0: just like that's how I kind of like, and even being in such a progressive program, I was still one of the only Black women and girls for that matter in high school in this program, and just like being completely surrounded by like mostly like Korean and like white kids, and having to talk about my traumas like during the race and gender unit, and
1: that's
0: like
1: so
0: how
1: crazy.
0: I was queer, and like it kind of like scared me, because like when I finally opened up, we had like a lot of like group conversations, I opened up and they sent me to the school psychiatrist, and I was like wait a minute,
1: no.
0: I didn't know it was that bad. And I was kind of like scared to open up after that, because I like I was sharing so openly, and like people were shocked at what I was saying, even though it was like everyday life for me, like how I grew up, and like growing up in poverty, and like growing up knowing that my father was an abuser, that my mother was depressed and on Xanax for a lot of my upbringing, but like was also an incredible artist just like me, and filmmaker who like had a tough time in her industry because of her being an Afro-Latinx woman, mm-hmm. and like having everything taken from her, like that scared me. And like people like being around like my father, he was a good father, but like I knew the kind of nigga that he was, and like being with like around that, like it scared me to like realize the truths in our relationships, and seeing that in my interpersonal relationships with other people, whether it be romantic or platonic, and just like recognizing that from like a more critical standpoint. Like I just learned critical thinking so early that like it shook me. And like I'm glad I have a way to express how I'm feeling, but like just being vocal and expressing on the internet is something I still struggle with.
1: Yo, that's fucking crazy, Lima, because I don't know if I would have wanted the ability to think critically so young. Like it sounds like so much to deal with.
0: Yeah.
1: You know,
0: definitely added
1: a
0: lot.
1: Yeah. I mean, the only reason I could grapple with some childhood trauma is because I recognized it in my adult life. And then by that time, I was like, oh, fuck that shit. It was fine. But if I was recognizing it while it was happening, that might have been
0: it opened my eyes to a whole other like world of hurt, and also of like pleasure, of understanding. Like there was so much duality, and like what I was learning, like yeah, it was like hurtful truths, but it like it felt good to like understand them and like kind of regain power over them in certain ways.
1: Man, I feel like we're having a therapy session.
0: I know. It's kind
1: of
0: crazy.
1: Like, I'm legit...
0: A lot of my conversations turn into that, I feel like.
1: I'm legit sitting at my, like, recording desk with my hand on my chin, looking into the ceiling, like, just thinking.
0: I mean, it also, like, is funny, because, like, right before this, like, maybe, like, an hour or so before you called me, I was on the phone with, like, an energy healer who was, like, taking me through, like, all of the traumas that I hold in my body and helping me release them. And I, like, was, like, kind of sent on this, like, introspective journey, like, less than an hour ago.
1: So it's fresh. So yes, it's fresh.
0: Definitely fresh.
1: You know, I feel so fortunate that you, one, that I know you and have been able to work with you, and such, just for the, you know, not that I need to say this, but I think I should, and am happy to use this platform to do it. But so many of the things we've done together has also been eye-opening for me, especially Worst Witch, and figuring out a way to work with people curatorially that felt very refreshing and exciting for me. It continues to be a project that, I mean, I still revisit. For those who don't know, you can do a little Googling. But I also feel fortunate to have been able to work with you so I could invite you to this podcast. And I feel like you, having you on this episode, has probably introduced to, you know, most, if not every, listener to Julius Eastman. And everyone should thank you for that, because it's an amazing history. And I feel like I knew very little coming into this, so I was excited to just kind of riff off of the ideas that I had of Julius's practice, which I, you know, again, I knew very little, but I think we all will look to know more, and I hope that everyone listening looks into it as well and maybe appreciates nigga versus nigger, or looks at titling a little differently from here on out.
0: Yeah. And the reclaiming of words, like the words that are used to harm us, like,
1: yeah, yeah,
0: actually give us power in some kind of way.
1: It's funny, just yesterday I reposted, speaking of Instagram and language, but I reposted something on my Instagram from Colored Publishing, which was a photo of Shaq reading a book, and it said POV of your class reading Huckleberry Finn out loud, and you get to the page where they say the N-word.
0: Oh my God,
1: and he's like,
0: exactly,
1: looking at the, he's looking at all of his like white classmates, and he's like, which one are y'all gonna say nigger right now, because this book is a hard R, nigga.
0: Yo, exactly. Everyone would always look at me in those classes, especially because like the history we were learning was some crazy shit, like everyone would just be staring at me like, oh my God, slavery.
1: Oh God. I mean, the stories that I could tell on a podcast about, anyways, I mean, my name's Ebony, you know, there's been some fucked up hyper black exoticized shit that's happened to me.
0: Yeah.
1: For
0: sure.
1: Anybody. Yeah. Anyways. I want to thank you, Alima, for joining me on this journey. It does feel like a journey. I could talk to you forever, and I think I will more offline. But for the purposes of this series, I would like to just thank you for your time. And it was a real pleasure speaking with you.
0: Yeah, thank you for having me and like having this conversation with me.
1: We should have many. I was talking to someone else about this on a podcast, that I hope somebody listens to this and gives me a lot of money to do this regularly, so I can just speak to artists and contemporaries that I love and want to talk to more and just kind of shoot the shit with. But if that happens, if we got some more money coming and we can like get a platform where I have people doing the post-production, and not that, just for the record, now I feel the need to say NPR, y'all are fucking amazing, for real. I'm not trying to shit on it. I'm really just saying I don't have the time to do this more regularly, but I wish I did. Yeah, I mean, of course, I listen to podcasts every day. I bike from Bed-Stuy to Chelsea to work and back, and I have podcasts for into the city and then podcasts home, and
0: wow.
1: I think, you know, I often pay attention to these production nuances and different styles. I mean, there's so many different styles of podcasts if you listen to them every day, which I'm sure a lot of our listeners do, but I, you know, anyways, let's see what happens. I'm not asking for it or wishing it, but I do love having the opportunity to speak to my friends who are smart and who I love and respect. So thank you, Alima.
0: Thank you for picking me.
1: It was really great. This episode has been brought to you by
0: Alima Lee.
1: Great. Thank you. It's Luke Shee.
2: As we always are here on Bad Masterpieces, I'm really pleased that everyone's here to join, except Dean is not here to join. Dean, my usual co-host, is in Guadalajara and seemingly unreachable at the moment. I hope you're listening, Dean, or at least alive.
3: What's Dean doing there?
2: I don't know, but he said he's meeting me in Mexico City on Sunday, but that also seems up in the air. We apparently are living together in Mexico for a week. But
3: sounds great.
2: Yeah, it's gonna be a fun time.
3: Is this an art writing mission, or is this just for leisure?
2: It is an art writing mission. We are both writing about the Zonamaco Fair and the Material Fair in
3: my favorite art fair.
2: Yeah, I am very psyched to go.
3: Have you been for Material before?
2: I actually have not been to Material or Zonamaco. I've been to Mexico City for a total of 5 hours on a layover. Yeah, I sort of just drank as much mezcal as they would serve me in 2 hours at a bar. It was a Sunday. Everything was closed. And then I went back to the airport. It was very uneventful.
3: I've been during the fair. I went during the fair twice. And then because I was working the whole time, I didn't get to do much. And so I went down with some friends. And like every bar we went to, I was like, yo, listen, guys, like this bar is fucking lit. This is the place. And we go there and there was no one there. It's a very different place during the fair.
2: Right.
3: Compared to when, you know, it's just regular old Mexico City,
2: uh-huh.
3: which is still a blast. And in fact, 100 times better than during the fair. But right. it's a different world when everyone's down there at the same time. I guess that's true of any city during a fair.
2: Yeah.
3: When you're in the
2: I'm
3: arts.
2: Very much looking forward to it. I'm going to go to some gala at Eugenio Lopez's house. This is the UMEX, the heir to the UMEX juice fortune. Yeah, UMEX.
3: The UMEX Museum.
2: It is, yeah.
3: There.
2: When you go to the UMEX Museum, so I've told, I haven't been, they bring you a variety of delicious juice beverages that are the UMEX products.
3: Seriously? Yes. Do they have UMEX cocktails?
2: I don't know if they have alcohol, but they have very fresh juice.
3: Their building looks like a juice box that's been squeezed.
2: It does. Speaking of delicious beverages, I'm drinking a White Claw hard seltzer, and the flavor is ruby grapefruit, and I'm really enjoying it.
4: That's a tall one too.
2: I know.
4: Cheers. Not the regular size.
2: No, this is the biggest one they have. I always drink a White Claw on the show, and this is the only time I drink it. I want it to seem like I am in cahoots with White Claw, like they're paying me. They're not. I would like them to, though.
3: You know what? We should reach out.
2: Yeah, because I'm shilling for them already. Maybe that's why they're not giving me these for free, because I do it already.
3: Mm.
2: All right, I'm going to stop doing this, White Claw, unless you start paying me.
3: There it is.
2: Well, so here on Bad Masterpiece, what we were going to do today is we were going to talk about some shows that are up in New York that I like. But, Tom, you've been out of town.
3: Been out of town.
2: I don't really like that many shows that are up right now. So
3: I don't even know what's up. I haven't, like, checked in. What's up?
2: Well, there's a John Miller show that's opening tonight that looks awesome Metro Pictures that I'm going to go to afterward.
3: I thought I saw a really amazing John Miller show, but it wasn't John Miller.
2: Oh, really?
4: Who was it?
3: There's this really incredible church in, it's like Clinton Hill, Brooklyn Heights, somewhere over there. An amazing church. Lucia, the opera singer, and like Gabi and those guys, and Esther Sibidou did this like amazing performance there. And I don't know if it's like a Episcopal, it's one of these like kind of liberal Christian churches, but the murals are these sort of John Miller figures just like kind of walking in like empty space, in this blank space, and it's just like all over the ceilings, and it's a very like reduced sort of modernism in the church, and then it's just like these figures like walking in like a blank space, which is a really beautiful like, you know, mural to have in a modern church. And I was so sure it was John Miller, because it's like his old paintings.
2: So cool.
3: But it was not John Miller. So
2: there should be a John Miller chapel, though. You know, something John akin Miller to. Chapel.
3: But also, he usually has pieces in weird places like that. Like there's a in Fida, isn't there? There's like
4: we
3: a lobby.
4: We stumbled across that one.
3: Yeah, there's a lobby. It's actually what is it? One Water Street, I think.
4: Mm-hmm. You remember the address?
3: I used to sell a lot of weed down there. Yeah, it's true. No,
2: to bankers or something? You sold weed to bankers?
3: Yeah. In fact, the weed serve that I used to work for was started by a finance guy, and it was super bougie. It was like you went online and you like place an order, you know, and then like put in a time and I'd show up at the right time. So
2: right.
3: I got and so while I was on that job,
2: it's like sweet green.
3: Yeah, exactly. In fact,
2: which is also a pun, sweet green.
3: Yeah, in fact, we were called Standard Green, abbreviated to
2: look
3: SG.
2: At that.
3: And a lot of people be like, oh, sweet green. I mean, Standard Green, what's up? Come in.
2: I mean, Standard Green straight up sounds like a fast casual salad concept.
3: Yeah.
2: You know, like that's, you could confuse sweet green and Standard Green.
3: Yeah, no, it's good. Anyways, but while I was on that job, I made an amazing collection of, I have this list in my phone, but it's all the lobby art in New York that I ever saw. And there's you could do a really great walking tour
2: totally.
3: Of different neighborhoods and just look at lobby art and I don't know, it's on my phone. If anyone wants it, hit me up. It's a good walking tour.
2: I just always think of that building in Astor Place with the coons, the Death Star is what they call it. There's this giant coon's bow there.
3: I was there one night and watched someone clean it.
2: Really?
3: Yeah, it was weird. I wonder what they thought about it. Just polishing it.
2: It sounds like a sweet egg, really. You know? Just polishing gigantic coon's bow.
3: So tell us about the John Miller show.
2: Well, I haven't seen it. It opened 18 minutes ago.
3: Oh.
2: Yeah, and at 7:15, I've been told there's going to be a performance by John's band, which I'm looking forward to.
3: I didn't know he was in a band.
2: Yeah, he's in a band with John Kessler, Bill Kamesky, Ora Rosenberg, and Dan Walworth. They are called Dirty Mirrors.
3: Well, good thing our Chelsea correspondent is there right now, so let's switch over to them.
2: They're not, actually. No one's there.
3: We don't have correspondents. That's our fourth.
2: Dean is actually just in Chelsea. We lied. He's not in Guadalajara.
3: Really?
2: Yeah, I don't know. He didn't text me back.
3: Wow. He's just a no-show today?
2: No, he's not a no-show. He said he wasn't going to be here.
3: What's John Miller's band like?
2: I don't know. I've never seen them play, but they're going to perform.
3: This is why we need a Chelsea correspondent.
2: I know. Well, if anyone is there, you can call in to Bad Masterpieces. You know the phone number. Should I just give my phone?
3: Yeah,
2: I don't know. 301-335-4088.
3: No fucking way, my dude. I also have a 301 number.
2: I know. Isn't that rad?
3: We've talked about this. Yeah, we
4: talked about this. What, are you from Maryland?
2: Yeah. I know. It's funny when people are like, oh, 301 LA, cool.
3: It's fucking 310.
2: I'm just like, man, like, just cell phone, dude. but yeah, that looks good. Tomorrow night, there is a Merlin Carpenter show opening right around the corner.
3: Oh, one cool. of my favorites.
2: Yeah, one of my favorites, too.
3: People love to hate him.
4: Is that Rena?
2: Yeah, Rena.
4: Cool.
2: People love to hate.
3: People love to. I mean, that's his whole thing.
2: I know.
3: He makes some hateable work.
2: I know. I wrote like a little preview thing for it, and I was like going back.
3: It's cynical. People don't like how cynical it feels.
2: Right. Like the Times called it like pointless punk posturing or something, which itself is just a dumb phrase, but like also wrong. Like it's, yeah. I think it's really sweet.
3: Punk posturing. I mean, he pissed you off.
2: I mean, yeah, he pissed, yeah, exactly.
3: He pissed you off, so that sounds pretty punk to me. Got him, Merlin.
2: Oh no. So, the show is called Paint It Yourself.
4: All right.
3: Okay.
4: I like the sound of it.
2: I know, me too. But what do you think it is?
3: It's gonna be one of those like cool live painting graffiti shows.
2: Yeah, I think yeah.
3: Or like some relational aesthetics thing where you can like come and like anyone can like
2: that's
3: draw. Exact.
2: I think
3: it.
2: that's what
4: yeah,
2: it's gonna be.
4: I think it's gonna be that straightforward.
2: Yeah,
4: probably.
2: It
4: which
2: probably
4: is
2: will
4: fantastic.
2: Be. Yeah. I know.
3: He always plays with sort of like lowest common denominator art forms. Like I remember that Decade show he did.
4: Mm-hmm. Yeah,
3: that
4: great
3: was
4: show.
3: Like it was like painful, but I thought that's why it was so great.
4: Totally. Yeah.
3: That show was he was like really into this phenomenon of like when you go to coffee shops or IKEA or whatever, you see all these sort of like Warhol ripoff of just like whatever celebrities would be like Audrey Hepburn or it'd be like Kurt Cobain. You know exactly what that looks like. Everyone's seen it, but he just straight up showed like a whole, he showed a bunch of those paintings and it was like one celeb for every decade. And his web documentation for that was pretty amazing. It was just like those paintings over and over and over. And then the word decades, just decades over and over and over. And then the page scrolled for as long as you could probably like code it to scroll.
4: That's
3: it. It was just that repeated.
4: Yeah.
2: Yeah.
3: But it's cynical, I guess.
4: Mm-hmm. Were they all artists that like died? What was it, like the 23 Club or something? Or what's
2: 27
4: the 27 Club?
2: I don't know.
3: Was it?
4: Kurt Cobain.
3: Wait.
4: Amy Winehouse.
3: Really? Yep, Amy Winehouse. Look that up. Merlin.
2: I wasn't there. He had a show at Rena in 2009, I think. It's called The Opening.
4: Yeah,
2: when were either you guys there?
4: No, but it's a storied.
2: Yeah, it's a storied thing.
4: Exhibition for sure.
2: I really am bummed that I missed that.
3: That man, see, you know that one too. There's something about it that it's always like so bad. It's like something like an art school student, you know, like freshman art school student would do.
4: Yeah,
3: it like you want to hate it.
2: But like it takes balls to be that stupid. You know, it's it's so good.
4: Yeah.
2: You know,
3: yeah.
2: I think so.
3: Another kind of overlooked one that he did that I really liked. I forget what it was called. It was somewhere in Austria or something. I don't know where it was. Some fancy European city. It was like this gallery that was in like a very fancy townhouse, and he just got a bunch of like white Ducatis, baby strollers, CDJs, like very nice refrigerators. And just kind of like scattered them around the space. And there was like a couple of each of these objects. And they were scattered in this really strange way where it kind of felt like if you were, I don't know, like playing Grand Theft Auto or something, and you like kicked around all the objects, and they just like fell, and like like the motorcycle just like crashed into there, and it was like weirdly like smashing to the wall or something. But it definitely described, I don't know,

0: idea of just like wasting your budget just on just like willfully spending all the money on whatever it is you're making, just like immediately just like getting rid of everything you could possibly make
1: mm-hmm. on the show. Didn't he have that like Philadelphia Museum show where he took his whole budget and he just went shopping?
0: Yeah.
1: And then he just left. He just presented the bags.
0: Yeah.
1: And like receipts. Or
0: yeah. People hated that one.
2: That's a good
1: I mean,
2: one.
1: It's
0: yeah.
1: Okay. Okay, Keenan. What makes it great? It's fucking indulgent.
2: Uh-huh.
1: It's disgusting. It does nothing for nobody.
2: Yeah. But it's like there's an extra layer, you know? It's like not, okay. It's not the gesture. Take, it's
1: show
2: the
1: me
2: framing.
1: That layer.
2: Well, it's not show the gesture. Layer. It's the framing of the gesture, right? Which is the difference, you know? If that makes sense.
0: I'm super into it.
2: What?
1: Does not make sense. Explain it.
0: This is kind of unrelated, but it made me think of this. So I got an assignment from this magazine called The Baffler that I really like.
1: Which magazine?
0: The Baffler. Mm-hmm. Oh. My pitch was, I just said, I want to go to the Kentucky Derby. And the editor was like, okay, maybe. But I was like, okay, but you're going to come with me, and you're going to bring my $2,000 fee, and I'm putting it all at the book before the race. I'm betting my entire fee for the story.
2: That's a great idea.
0: I know. Wow. I think it's a good idea.
2: Yeah.
1: Wow.
0: Yeah. So
1: wait,
0: like.
1: So Nate Freeman's actually an artist.
0: I just think it's a good
1: and this
0: narrative
1: whole
0: conceit.
1: Time we just thought he wrote some industry rag.
0: Yeah.
1: But he's really an artist.
0: It's just going to suck if I have to write it after I lose it all.
2: Yeah.
0: But, you know, that's kind of the fun of it. Like, you know, you're reading this thing and you have no idea if I'm going to lose $2,000 or make a lot of money.
2: Did the pitch go through? Or are you doing
0: it? Oh, I'm doing it, yeah.
2: You're doing it.
0: Yeah, I'm driving down to Louisville.
2: With the editor?
0: Oh, yeah. Yeah.
2: That's cool.
0: Mm-hmm. Going to go down in the beginning of May. It's the first Saturday of May.
2: Well, I wish you luck. I hope you...
0: I got to, like, go practice. Like, I'm going to go to Queens, like, the Corona racetrack and stuff.
2: Uh-huh.
0: And just play the ponies for a while. Yeah, we should do a Bad Masterpieces from the racetrack.
1: Field reporting, yeah.
0: That yeah. sounds great. We should just pivot the show just to be about horse racing.
1: Yo, Dean, since you've been gone, yeah. like, we turned your show into this other thing. It's a horse racing show. I hope that's cool with you, dude.
0: I mean, yeah. It's not that different, really.
1: Yeah. It's the same people that own horses buy art.
0: Right. That's true. Mm.
1: In fact, I don't sell to anyone who doesn't own a horse.
0: Yeah, that guy who sold the Hockney for $90 million is a big horse breeder, the Irish guy.
2: Which guy?
0: The guy who sold that Hockney that sold for like $90 million at Christie's. He's a horse
2: breeder. Horses was his other passion?
0: Mm-hmm. He's a horse breeder. That's like his official job. Like that's what he's like called in publications, like horse breeder, whatever it is.
2: Wow.
0: Yeah.
2: Yeah, I imagine it's quite lucrative if you're in like the right...
1: Apparently the best are Saudi horses now.
0: Yeah, I've heard that.
1: They invest big time in horses.
0: Mm-hmm. You got to watch out though. They hack in your iPhone.
1: you guys had a good little segment on MBS.
0: Mm-hmm.
1: Yeah.
0: Yeah. Yeah. I mean MBS, fascinating guy. You know.
1: Yeah.
0: He's a bon vivant. He's a cultural figure. He's a murderer. He's a really fascinating guy.
1: R.I.P. Jamal Khashoggi.
0: Yeah. Mm.
1: You know about the... I was just in D.C. last weekend.
0: Oh, yeah? For what?
1: I just went... I had a lot of work to do, so I went down with Vina.
0: Mm-hmm.
1: Just to, like, have some peace of mind and work. But I was reminded... We went through Embassy Row, and I was reminded the street that the Saudi Arabian Embassy is on... DC renamed Jamal Khashoggi Street.
0: Oh my God, what an own. That's great.
1: Pretty cool, right?
0: I didn't know that. That's own. Really, yeah. Really great. It's kind of like New York wanted to like name like that part of Fifth Avenue where Trump Tower is like Obama Avenue or something.
1: Ooh.
0: Mm. Yeah, sick burn. Right? That would have really got him. He probably just would have resigned, right?
1: Yeah. Do we have Bush named stuff yet?
0: Are there like there's an airport in Houston.
1: Yeah. Oh yeah,
0: right. George. I was just there. Actually.
1: Senior though.
0: What
1: is that? Junior?
0: No, that's junior.
1: Oh wow, shit. We're
0: George
1: there.
0: George W. Bush International Airport. Yeah, I mean like you kind of get an airport like a few years after you leave the presidency.
2: That's the first.
3: Is it
2: going to
3: be
2: get.
3: A Trump airport?
0: Probably
3: a private airport somewhere.
0: Yeah.

0: maybe not. Maybe they'll like just like put that off until people forget about it. But like, I think like the like Hawaii airport might be named for Obama, which would make sense.
1: Oh, that yeah, that's cool. Yeah. That's cool.
0: I think I read that at some point. But yeah, I was just in George W. Bush International Airport changing flights, and I ate a very delicious salad, and I drank a lot of tequila.
1: Yeah,
0: like
1: tequila.
0: Yeah, it was nice.
2: It seems to be your thing, like drinking tequila or mezcal during layovers. Yeah.
0: I have taught. I've done it all in other cities as well.
2: Really?
0: Yeah.
2: What was the best tequila airport?
0: Wow.
2: Or I guess in Mexico City.
0: In Mexico City was actually really great because I got to the airport and I was pretty buzzed, but I like got there. the Mexico City airport is amazing. Like in security, they were just like blasting Cardi B, and all the security people were dancing. And I was like, "Man, this is so much sweeter than the States." And they were just like lame, and they were like gonna kill you. But you know what I've done the last 2 years? I've gotten these really cheap flights back from like Paris that leave me in a city for 16 hours, and I just like spend the night. Like I did it in Munich. I did it in Dublin. I did it sort of in Mexico. I did it in Madrid. And you just, like, have one night in a city. And I'd never been to Dublin. I'd never been to Munich. And I had a great time.
1: Wow. That's pretty good. I got a $40 ticket from Paris to New York once. Last summer.
0: $40?
1: How insane is that? So I got a ticket that was as expensive as most tickets are. And then they got, like, postponed, and they got, like, I got a little discount on it because of that. And then I got an email saying, like, actually, we're moving into this other airline. And it was, like, some bunk-ass airline that I'd never heard of. And then they said, okay, and then we'll give you, like, 75% discount off that. And then in the end, it was a $40 ticket.
0: Wow. Yeah. That's amazing. You know,
1: I thought we were talking about art.
0: Oh, shit, yeah. Let's go back to that.
2: Where does it end and where does it begin? You know?
1: Yeah, you right. know, yeah, buying plane tickets, buying horses, this is all part of the art game.
0: It's all part of the art game.
1: For Nate, not for me.
0: What other shows do we like in New York right now? This is a very broad
1: I'm really bummed I missed this. Every single day I've woken up, I've been like, just because it's right down the street from me, I'm like, I'm going to go to the Worcester Group show.
2: Mm-hmm. Oh, yeah. I have to see it. Mm-hmm. Is it already closed?
1: I think closed on the 26th. I think it did, yeah. What's today?
2: Did you see it?
1: I think I missed it.
0: Oh, no, it's still up.
2: You got to see
1: it. Oh, no, it was extended.
0: It's up until the 16th.
2: Carriage Trade does a fantastic job.
0: I love Carriage Trade.
2: I really do, too. Great. There's a special, special place in the Worcester Group. What little I understand or know of them, they're special, very special.
0: Mm-hmm. Yeah, this is up until the 16th now.
1: Actually, I recently heard that Worcester Group did a series of radio plays, and I've been thinking about hitting them up for some
0: Montage that'd Press be really cool.
1: content, right?
2: Yeah.
1: Yeah, but Carriage Trade really is actually one of my favorite galleries in New York. The way, and I'm surprised more people don't do this. Maybe it feels gimmicky to most people, but the way he curates just like cultural artifacts in with contemporary art.
2: Yeah,
1: like his Flat Earth show was so cool. He just had like random videos of like Flat Earth YouTubers, and
2: It doesn't feel like too contrived.
1: It doesn't. Yeah, like I see how that sort of curating can be gimmicky, but he does it and he frames it in a way where it's everything fits together really nice. I actually brought a flat earther to that show.
0: Really?
2: This is a great story.
1: I brought a flat earther to that show. I was filming a pitch. I wanted to make a TV show where I put a bunch of flat earth, a reality TV show where I put a bunch of flat earthers on a boat and had them sail around the world.
0: They keep on saying that it's flat. They'll be like, look, it's like
1: yeah, like you know, that was going to be inevitable that, you know, that we would like discover that you could sail all the way around and they'd be like, no, man, you're working for the government or something. Yeah. But there was a period where I was hanging out with a lot of flat earthers.
0: Sure.
1: And I brought one of them to that show. And actually, it was really great. There was, I forget who the artist was. There was just like giant, like monochrome paintings on the wall. And the flat earther was like, yep, it's flat. But at some point, because we were filming him, Peter from Carriage Trade, he came up to us and he was like, what are you guys doing? You can't film in here. And we were like, sorry, but did you know this guy's a flat earther? His name is Sonny.
2: Or rather, did you Lord know that Sonny. The earth is actually flat?
1: Well, and so Sonny, Lord Sonny, as he's known on YouTube, informed him. that the world is indeed flat. Damn. And they got into a huge argument. And there was some other curator there that was hanging out talking, and they and he like got fucking heated, and it came and like they were like. They were like yelling at each other about like whether or not it was flat, and the whole time I was like, "Like, see, this is the point. Like, it doesn't like you know it is, but for some reason you have to like you know it is, and you know it doesn't matter.
0: I bet
1: and
0: yet it's, but it's you're defending fun this thing to be a flat earther. I bet it's really fun.
1: You're just walking around pissing everyone off.
0: Yeah,
2: like troll.
0: No. Yeah. If you really believe it, you're like, yeah. I'm right. Millions of people are wrong. Yeah,
2: right.
0: Yeah. Like I possess this power that I know that the earth is flat.
1: Yeah. So we ended up going back and we did like a nice long interview with Peter, who runs the gallery, and he, when he wasn't so heated because there was a flat earther in the gallery, he kind of got down to it, and he started talking about how it has more to do with such an antisocial world where no one trusts anyone and people are so disenchanted, disenfranchised or whatever, that they have no choice but to find these ridiculous communities online, the way media works now, and blah blah blah. And he really got into it. But what was funny was when the guy was in the room with him, he couldn't help but to fucking like get so pissed off.
0: Mm-hmm. I mean, yeah,
1: he understood that this dude was a symptom of, but he couldn't help just being so.
0: I mean, not to dwell on this, but what's the elevator pitch if you're trying to like convert someone to flat eartherism? Like what do you say?
1: Just look around, man.
2: Yeah, see for yourself.
0: Open. Can't argue with that.
1: Eyes.
0: You got me.
1: Open your fucking eyes.
0: I mean, that's a pretty good argument. It looks pretty flat to me. Yeah. All right, I'm like that's halfway the there.
1: Well, so the amazing thing is most flat earthers are like amazing like rhetoricians,
0: right?
1: You know,
0: yeah.
1: Like they can like run circles around you with logic. And it's just like logic on top of logic, and they have a really amazing way of bending it. And so there's all these like really basic scientific arguments, like there's all these like people who have designed railroads who insist that they never had to like account for any sort of bend in their rails, even though like, even though the rail goes for like, you know, 1,000 miles like across Russia or something.
2: That's crazy. That's an actual argument.
0: I mean, yeah. Again, it sounds pretty legit to me. I'm like halfway there now.
1: The amazing thing.
2: Piece of metal.
1: The amazing thing is I talked to a lot of these guys, and my question was always like, okay, like say you do prove that the Earth is flat, like what changes in the world? There are a lot of very good answers that like, oh, and then we understand that we've been lied to by authority and whatever.
0: Of course.
1: All for picking a fight with authority, that's fine. But the best answer I ever got was this one guy who was like, I don't know. I still got to go to work on Monday.
0: Wow. I could dig it, you know. Again, it sounds like it's really fun to be a flat earther. Who are the prominent celebrity flat earthers again?
1: This Jaron.
0: Uh-huh.
1: Eric Dubai.
0: Mm-hmm.
1: That's a big one.
0: Wasn't there a basketball player?
2: Yeah, there's a few. Actually, like some pretty famous ones. Like, I feel like Kyrie Curry said some shit.
0: Kyrie Irving? I think Kyrie Irving is a flat earther.
2: Yeah, totally. Kyrie Irving, yeah. I think.
0: I mean,
2: B.O.B.
0: Right, B.O.B. was the rapper, yeah.
1: He has a song about it.
0: Mm-hmm. Yeah, I thought for a sudden, Kid Cudi isn't a flat earther, is he?
1: It would be.
0: I think I was just confusing him with B.O.B.
1: I thought we were talking about art.
0: Right.
2: Well, where does it begin and where does it end? It's like, where does the earth begin and where does it end, you know?
1: Well, at the
0: certainly
1: edges.
0: Not round. That's for sure. Madeline Hollander's show at Port Alami is excellent. Everyone should see it. I ran into Madeline last night at Finelli's. You ever go to Finelli's?
1: Mm-hmm. Yeah, I love Finelli's.
0: Yeah, I love Finelli's.
1: Love red sauce.
0: It's one of those places that, like, I truly think it's one of the most special restaurants in the world. Even the food is whatever. Yeah, you want to ran into to her finale. She was with my friend Matt Morvick, who works at Gladstone Gallery.
2: Used to run off Vendome.
0: You did?
1: Oh, yeah.
2: I actually met Matt in Berlin a long time ago, and he's a really nice...
0: He's a super nice guy.
2: Really great guy.
0: Also from Maryland.
1: Really?
0: Yeah.
2: Really? I didn't know that.
0: I know. It's pretty... Wow. Matt, if you're listening... We really like you and Maryland fucks.
1: That makes Maryland fucks.
0: Yeah, pretty great.
1: Not really. Maryland, like,
0: I know. I mean, it's yeah. It's like just a dry hand job.
1: Yeah.
0: You know, of a state. It kind of even looks like a
1: dry. Wait. Let's talk about the art scene in Maryland, because it exists.
0: Let's see. There used to be some cool galleries in Baltimore that I haven't been to in a while. There's Springsteen was like a cool gallery in Baltimore.
1: Uh-huh.
0: Bonnymore, Maryland, but I haven't been there in a while.
1: Well, have you been to Gladstone? Or no, sorry, not Gladstone. Glenstone.
0: Yes, I've been to Glenstone. I love Glenstone. I think it's rad.
2: Was it hard to go to?
1: I haven't been able to go. You have to like make a reservation. Like,
0: yeah, I think I did like went through the press people.
2: Oh, so it was like, because that's the thing with all those private museums. It's like, it's kind of, if you're just like someone in the public, it's difficult.
0: It's like, well, yeah, anyone can go, but you have to get a reservation.
2: Right.
0: But that's kind of cool because they only have so many people there at one time.
2: Right.
0: And it feels true. Super empty.
2: Yeah.
0: And it's like right off of like River Road, which is like a main drag that goes through Potomac, Bethesda.
1: That's my hood.
0: Yeah.
1: River Road fucks.
0: The River Road does fuck, though. Like, that's actually true. River Road is the shit. You ever take that down all the way to Poolsville and it's just like nothing?
1: Hell yeah, son.
0: Yeah, it's
1: all
0: so
1: the way
0: rad.
1: Down to Poolsville. Yeah. Yes, I did.
0: No, and then it just like sort of dead ends like in this like weird sort of tributary of the Potomac.
1: At the quarry, brother.
0: Yeah,
1: at the quarry. We just go swimming at the quarry.
0: But that's like it's legit like way out there country shit. It's great. I love it.
1: Yeah, but there was a lot of conspiracy when Glenstone opened up because I guess it's this billionaire lobbyist guy.
0: Mitch Rales.
1: Yeah, and the conspiracy was that it was opened as a tax haven. They could call this a nonprofit, and they could open it up for only a certain amount, the minimum amount of days a year possible, uh-huh. and then they could put all their money into art as a nonprofit and not be taxed on it.
0: Yeah, I mean, that's the constant knock on all the private museums, and, like, it's basically true.
1: Mm-hmm.
0: But, like, I mean, if you're wealthy, you use anything at your disposal to get a tax break. So mm-hmm. it's like, you know, I understand.
1: If you're wealthy and you're listening to Montez Press Radio, is now a nonprofit.
0: Yes.
1: If you would like to donate.
0: Please give. Mitch, if you're listening.
1: Free, baby.
0: Mitch, give $1 million to Montez Press Radio. Mitch Rails, come on, Montez. But... Also, the museum is really cool, and it's really amazing. And when you're there, it's this strange sensation of being in, like, the middle of nowhere, even though you're right off of River Road, which is 20 minutes
1: it's
0: from
1: downtown
0: D.C.
1: It's so weird. It's like, yeah, it's just some, like, upper-middle-class suburb outside of D.C. Mm-hmm. When I was in high school, I remember just being, like, stoned and driving around with nothing to do.
0: Yeah.
1: And I remember this one, like, this is before I gave a shit about contemporary art. Or knew anything. I remember we'd drive by the Solaria and we'd see one of the Jeff Koons flower dogs.
0: Yeah.
1: Just like poking up like beyond the horizon, beyond this fence, and we just like stopped and be like, what the fuck is that?
0: I did the same thing.
1: And then just like a couple of years later I was like, oh, that's that artist.
0: Yeah. We did the same thing. In high school, my friend had this old van and we took all the seats out and we permanently installed a hookah in the middle of the van.
1: Yeah.
0: And we just like blaze all day long. In this van and just drive. There's nothing else to do. Like literally nothing else to do all day long. So I do remember seeing the kids.
1: But you know that kind of, so when you're in Europe, even in a small town in Europe, you have those everywhere.
0: Yeah.
1: Every small town has like a cool little Kunsthalle. It has a big garden that's just open to the public. Like like every little suburb. I remember when I was in Copenhagen, everyone was telling me to go to this, it's called Louisiana.
0: Yeah, I still never been.
1: And I remember I Googled it and it's like, oh fuck, it's like, you know, 45 minutes out of the city. Like, I don't know if I want to do this. And I go out there and it's just like, it's like amazing world class contemporary art. They had what's his name? Nine Car Stud.
0: Keenholz.
1: They had that Keenholz installation in the basement.
2: Mm-hmm. Weird.
1: Beautiful gardens with just like children running around, Dan Graham sculptures. And I was amazing. Like, what? Just like these like suburban families just chill with contemporary art and and just open to the public. And it was like, you know, like 7, the sun was still up. People were just like drinking in the garden. That doesn't happen in American suburbs.
0: No, it doesn't really. And like, you know, if you go to like Beacon, New York, like most people are like annoyed at Dia, you know, like they're not going to like, you know, just like be like proud of it, you know. And like that's like the difference. Mm-hmm. But Louisiana, I've always wanted to go there. I've never been to Copenhagen.
1: That's really good. Yeah, I recommend it.
0: I think that it was like that museum and the Beiler in Basel were the inspirations for Glenstone.
3: Really?
0: Yeah.
3: Oh, wait, really? Glenstone was inspired? Like, this is...
0: Yeah, like, architecturally. It's really cool. It's like, there's like a series of buildings that go through these ponds with these like beautiful lilies on them. And it is really gorgeous. There's like this wooded path in the back you can walk through, and there's all these Robert Kober sculptures that are installed outside. It's really, really nice.
2: Hmm.
0: Yeah.
2: That's cool. Well, actually, there's a show I saw here that everyone should go see, which is the Acquired on eBay show.
0: Yeah, Mitchell Algis. Yeah. I haven't seen it yet, but it sounds awesome.
2: It is awesome. Yeah, and Mitchell is also awesome.
1: Keenan interviewed Mitchell Algis on Montez Press Radio.
0: Really?
2: I did.
0: When was that?
1: So I missed that. To listen to it. It's in the archive.
2: That was, what, two or three months ago?
0: Mitchell Algis is a New York fucking legend.
2: Yeah, he really is. Still no one really like knows about his gallery or how to get there. There's like,
1: but he's
2: still
1: been doing it
2: forever. Yeah, totally. Yeah, but Acquired on eBay is a really cool show. A lot of really interesting
1: artists.
2: No, he doesn't.
1: Yeah,
2: no,
1: he doesn't.
2: Okay. He does so have. He like works with some artists.
1: Yeah. See, I feel like that's like in terms of like being recognized. It's when you don't represent artists, it's hard.
0: It's hard. I think a few months back, he probably talked about this on air. He was thinking about closing, but like doesn't want to. Right.
2: Oh, recently.
0: Yeah.
2: Yeah, there was it's just like really hard, you know, it's hard for him to keep the lights on, and you know, this is the problem of no one really knowing about his gallery, but then also him showing artists that are you know, lesser known and don't pull the biggest price tags and stuff like that. So the confluence of all those things, I think, makes it difficult for him to continue sometimes, but for the time being he's continuing, so.
0: Yeah, well, I mean, it's great. Yeah. Everyone should go see this show. It's awful. But I haven't seen it yet. I mean, there's so much I have to see, and I'm leaving for 2.5 weeks, which is really unfortunate.
2: What's the thing you most want to see that you're going to be sure to check out before you go?
0: Well, the Merlin Carpenter show tomorrow, John Miller tonight.
2: Mm-hmm.
0: Honestly, I don't know if I'll have time to see anything else.
2: Yeah.
0: Because I have a flight early on Saturday.
2: Yeah.
0: Because Dean and I have to take over Mexico City.
2: Yeah.
0: Claim it as our own.
2: Wow.
1: Do you know, are you writing about anything in particular or just the fair?
0: Just the fair in general.
1: You're writing for who?
0: For ArtNet.
1: For ArtNet. Mm-hmm. And then it's your gossip.
0: Right? Yeah. Well, obviously the gossip column. But, you know, also.
1: Hey, let's talk about your gossip column.
0: Oh, yeah.
1: We can talk about that. That's fairly new. Mm-hmm. What's the reception been?
0: It's like 90% of people love it and 10% of people really hate it.
1: I'm surprised it's not the other way.
0: I know, me too. 90% people. I know. But like
1: Who are these shitty people that like it?
0: Fucking mouth breathers, man. I don't know. Like, I don't know who reads the shit.
1: Art world gossip? Like,
0: but the people who hate it are really, they're really adamant about it, which I really like. You know, I just got like sort of dragged on Twitter for like a whole weekend, which was kind of fun.
2: Mm-hmm.
0: An artist who I'm not even going to name right now just like made her avatar my face and then just complained about me for 3 days straight.
1: Whoa. Wow. Wait, what did you say that she disliked?
0: I mentioned something that she had written on Instagram and then she and like that was it. I just like repeated what she put on Instagram, and then I think it was explained to me that it's part of her practice to like sort of cyber, it's not really bully, I don't know, but just like to just go in these extended Twitter things, especially about writers. Mm-hmm. She's sort of embroiled herself in that controversy before, but that was a first for me, and it was kind of interesting.
2: Mm-hmm.
0: But
1: I mean, that's what you're going for with your writing.
0: It's
1: meant to be inflammatory. It's
0: just something. Yeah, sure. I mean, I don't mind when people don't like it.
1: You got any blowback for your little tirade on Team?
0: Ooh, yeah.
1: Team's pretty polarizing gallery.
0: I know.
1: For a certain generation, it represents a lot. And then
0: I mean, a lot of people also really hate it. I didn't mean any. It was not personal. I mean, I've had a friendship-ish or, you know. Jose and I are acquaintances. We have been for a number of years. I've interviewed him a few times.
1: No more.
0: Maybe not. and I want nothing more than the gallery to thrive, you know. It's just unfortunate that there were a number of different artists who all were in a similar situation. with regard to being owed money.
1: So wait, let's wait. I want to back up. Is there a part of you that's like, fuck, I'm just like the tabloid of the art world?
0: Sure.
1: Yeah.
0: And you're
1: cool with that?
0: No, I mean, you know.
1: Or that you think there within that there's something useful?
0: I mean, like
1: in the case of Team, I think that's not just being a tabloid. There's some yellow journalism going on there. You know.
0: Ooh. Well, I mean,
1: muckraking you're doing.
0: Yeah. I mean, I think that was also that was legitimate, and that was something that a lot of people knew about, and no one was really willing to report it. And I think that.
1: But you know, there's a line.
0: Yeah, I know. And.
1: And you're playing with that line? I don't know.
0: I'm playing. Yeah, I'm trying to stay on the right side of the line. I'm not trying to provoke or, you know, certainly not publish anything that isn't factually accurate. You know, but I do want to get close to the line, I think, without crossing it.
1: Mm-hmm.
0: And with the Team thing, you know, like, I think people were upset, but a lot of people were happy that the truth came out, you know. So it's a trade-off. I can only imagine. I don't know if you guys could hear that.
1: No.
0: but yeah, like something like that. Like last week I like revealed that like all these galleries are like on the verge of like backing out of Art Basel Hong Kong because of the protests and the coronavirus, which is now a global emergency.
1: You want to talk about Corona?
0: I kind of do.
2: You have to educate me because I haven't actually read anything about it.
0: Well, I've heard
1: that we're due for another epidemic.
0: We're definitely It's been too long.
1: Yeah.
0: You know, SARS was like, wait, there was one between
1: population control.
0: Yeah. Yeah, but was there one since SARS? SARS is expanding. This is big news for the Dime Square folk. I got it from Scar himself. I'm breaking the news. They're going across the street. They're keeping their spot.
1: Fat Radish.
0: Yeah, buddy.
2: Oh, no, Fat Radish.
0: Peace.
2: It's a tragedy.
0: Is it though? Is it?
1: You know what's really weird is that. So wait. I had a friend from Thailand come visit. She had never been to the States before. And she walks by Scars, and she's like, oh, they're Scars.
0: Oh, no.
1: I was like, you've heard of this? She's like, yeah, of course.
2: Punch?
1: Yeah, and then we like walk by Dimes. She's like, oh, there's Dimes.
0: Well, Dimes is famous,
1: like,
0: though.
1: What? I was like, in Bangkok? Like above 14th? Like, I don't know. Like who the fuck cares? But, like, my friend from Thailand knew what this was.
0: That's really horrifying.
1: No, it was disappointing. It was, like deeply disappointing.
2: That is. Did you...
0: Speaking of which, Clandestino opens in 8 minutes. I don't know why. I usually count down.
1: Yeah.
0: But we're only 8 minutes away. And I have to go to Chelsea. That is disturbing that your friend from Bangkok knew what Scars and Dimes were.
1: I guess there was some like foodie web series or something.
0: I mean, I have been calling it the world famous Dimes Square, but I thought that was...
1: Hey, wait a minute. I thought we were talking about art.
0: Oh, well, we have 8 minutes left until Clandestino opens, so we can keep on talking.
1: What are you seeing in Chelsea tonight?
0: Just the John Miller Show, actually.
1: Wait. I have a few more questions to ask about your new enterprise.
0: Let's
1: as
0: do that.
1: As a writer.
0: Sure.
1: Are there like serious art writers who are like, this is like this is the death of criticism? Like what Nate Freeman is doing? Like, are they like?
0: I wish. Like,
1: you represent something like, you know, to academics or people who really care about, you know, about getting to the heart of art. They might see this as incredibly superficial kind of writing.
0: But. I got a drink with a collector last night who I never met before, but like I had mentioned him in a column. He was just like, let's get a drink. Like, I just want to talk things over. And like I come in and he just like he was like, you're like the TMZ of the art world. Like, what do you think you're providing? What are you doing? And I was just like, I don't know. Like, I think it's kind of fun and like it's all true. It's like no one else is writing these things. So, like someone like might as well do it. But yeah, I mean, people are angry. Sometimes I hear it secondhand, like, you know, like ex director at a gallery is like, Nate is destroying, you know, art journalism as we know it or whatnot. I just wish people would say it to my face. If anyone's listening and hates my column, please tell me
1: call
0: to
1: in.
0: My face. Yeah, call in.
1: 301.
0: 301-335-4088. Yeah. You have 6 minutes until clandestino opens.
1: All right, well, while Dean's on here, let's talk about his writing. His writing is very similar. There's a sort of like like social journal thing totally. Going on. And I forget who it was. Was it Natasha Stagg? Someone I remember like tweeted like, oh, my God, it's so great to see this like very 90s style of like social journal writing coming back, but in a smart way. And it was... Yeah, it was applauding what Dean is doing.
0: Yeah, I think what Dean does is just unbelievably brilliant. I think he's one of the greatest writers like working today, really. Whoa. I mean,
2: high praise.
0: Totally.
1: I mean, his little piece on Montez Press Radio was nice.
0: Yeah, I love that one.
1: Take that. I you know, the part about him being on ketamine while he was here.
0: Mm-hmm.
1: I
0: don't know. Great.
1: He did that.
0: Yeah. Hey, man, ketamine's back. It's back.
1: It's been back.
0: No, but yeah, is it a 90s thing? Maybe Natasha is better at describing this than I am.
3: I don't know if those are. I think.
0: Yeah. Because that does sound right in...
1: How does your writing compare to Dean's writing?
0: I think that Dean is able to infuse his writing with sort of political urgency in a way that I certainly can't do, and I think a lot of people can't do, even though it's not overtly political. You know? You have a sense of why politics are inherent in the space that he's describing without him actually describing it, if that makes any sense.
1: Yeah, no, I mean, it'll seem like he's describing a social sphere, but mm-hmm. within that, there's like a lot of...
0: But it's also just infused with his own...
1: It's political.
0: It is,
1: he'll get at the class relations within, mm-hmm. like, what's happening at exactly. or something.
0: But it's also just, like, guided by his own very strong voice that it always seems very natural at the same time, and it's very much him. And he's correct most of the time, which is important, I think. Just like, you know, being correct.
1: Correct. I'll mm-hmm. give him that.
0: Yeah. It's unfortunate that he's been lost to the sands of Mexico.
1: is Guadalajara an art writing mission, or he's just...
0: Yeah, there's like a gallery weekend thing in Guadalajara before Zonamaco that I've never been to. But a few people are down there.
3: Mexico's happening.
0: I know.
3: Mexico fucks.
0: Mexico definitely fucks. Dean and I got this
1: Oaxaca. There's like a really amazing gallery in Oaxaca.
0: Yeah,
1: like there's a lot of like small cities in Mexico that have cool things going on.
0: I know. I think next time I'll try to go somewhere else before and or after.
1: Yeah.
0: You know.
1: But any idea where?
0: I don't know. Oaxaca, Guadalajara. That sounds good.
1: Do that.
0: But no, Dean and I found this Airbnb and we liked it because it's like the exact location of the Font household. The family in The Savage Detectives by Roberto Bolaño. The Font family was the sort of patrons of the arts who would sort of fund these poetry magazines mm-hmm. and literary journals. And they lived in La Condesa. And I think it's like right on the block where Dean and I are staying, which is very exciting to both of us. I wrote my thesis on Bolaño. Mm-hmm. Oh, and cool.
1: To everybody going to Mexico for the art fair, Condesa is not the only neighborhood in Mexico City.
0: Right, I know, I know.
1: Roma. There's also Roma, uh-huh. and then there's also like 7 billion
0: I know. I felt like kind of, you know, like
1: what's the population? Like Mexico City is fucking massive, and like the first time I went, I like didn't leave Condesa. Second time I went like a couple neighborhoods over, and then I was like, and then I like saw the rest of it. It's like a fucking big city, and like it's kind of fucked up. You go and it's like, at least the art world like doesn't, huh?
0: 8 million. Eight million. That's a lot of millions.
1: 8 million. 8 million. Condesa is what, like 19 people? I don't know.
0: And you know all of them.
1: Yeah, there's a, so to everyone going for the fucking art fair, like just so you know, there's more to Mexico.
0: Right. If you stay in Condesa, you'll run into everyone you went to Bard with.
1: Oh, and also if you go to Condesa, there is a bar called Clandestina.
0: I've been made aware
1: in
0: 6 of this.
1: 6 minutes.
0: I've been made aware of this bar. It's just Clandestino, but you know, south of the border. Yeah. Well, any sort of closing notes here? Anything we're looking forward to besides me and Dean being in Mexico?
1: I'm looking forward to Dean coming back, so I don't have to be on this show again.
0: Yeah,
1: I'm
0: there
1: just,
0: we go.
1: I'm just kidding. This is fine.
0: No, this is a very special edition of Bad Masterpieces. And I think if anyone hates my column, please call the phone number that I provided twice now. Mm-hmm, mm-hmm. And you can yell at me. That would be great. If you see me tonight in Chelsea, yell at me. That'd be lovely. Mm-hmm. Make a scene. Yeah,
2: that's something to write about.
0: Yeah. Well, that's what's a little that's a little navel gazing. I don't know. I'm gonna write it from Mexico.
1: Oh yeah, right, from Mexico.
0: Any ideas?
1: Is there anything in Mexico you're excited to see or excited to rip on?
0: I'm excited for this Laura Owen show at Gaga that's gonna open. I think that'll be cool.
2: I don't know. Laura Owen's at Gaga.
0: Yeah. I think Laura Owen's in Mexico just like has the vibe that I'm just like feeling right now. Mm. Yeah. So I don't know what else though.
2: What?
0: I don't know what else. Yeah, just partying at Eugenio's house. Boop. UMex. All right. This has been another edition of Bad Masterpieces. I'm Nate Freeman. We're signing off. Any last words?
2: Thanks for having me.
0: Yeah, of course. Anytime. We miss you, Dean. All
1: right. There's another episode.
4: Hi, my name is American Artist, and I'm calling from the occupied land of the Lenape peoples.
5: Hi, my name is Zainab Aliyu. I go by Zay. Today I'm calling in from occupied Karankawa land. For 10 weeks during the summer of 2020, alongside American, we started a class over Zoom. 30 students called in from all over the world to study alongside us and one another. We engage in intimate practices of unlearning, deep listening, and reflection. Most importantly, we studied under the university, which is a framing we borrow from theorist Fred Moten and Stefano Harney.
4: The title of the critical theory class is Dark Matters, Blackness, Surveillance, and the Whiteness of the Screen, and it shares a namesake with Simone Brown's book, Dark Matters, on the Surveillance of Blackness, which was one of the primary texts that we read. Dark Matters reminds us about the dominant models and codes that construct the world we live in, their underlying ideologies, as well as the need for our consistent critical interrogation. This class gave us intentional time to tend to ourselves as we contend with these infrastructures governing us, to study the material while existing within the systems we are learning to name.
5: Together, we study theory, but theory is nothing without the lived experiences that inform it. The duration of our time together coincided with the COVID-19 pandemic, the ongoing movement for Black lives, particularly in response to the murder of George Floyd, and the calling out of various academic institutions and places of work, including our own, for their perpetuation of anti-Blackness. These issues framed all of our conversations and largely informed our communal ethic of sharing, creating, and relating with one another. Through our co-learning, we were able to better understand how these structures are compromised and what an outside to these structures might actually look and feel like. Throughout the length of the course, we engaged in models of self-publishing and breaking down distinctions of knowledge production.
4: This collaborative dictionary is an assemblage of poetry, prose, creative writing, personal histories, and illustrations made up of terms we have come across while unlearning together during our Dark Matters class. By archiving our histories and inserting our direct experiences into the critical theories we are learning, we are looking inwardly and actively engaging with the way we move through the world. It feels increasingly necessary, helping us to ask not only about the technologies, processes, and policies that govern civil liberties, but also about whose bodies and freedoms are most controlled and policed.
5: We want to kick off the reading with terms to help define our publication, the Dictionary of Dark Matters. And I'm going to start by defining People's Dictionary. An infinitely capacious, colorful lexicon of voices given meaning to the breadth of our collective lived experiences. An assemblage of knowledge established within our mutual histories, liberated from predestined meaning, where there is no mandating of prescriptive language, nor any other tools of the elitist and colonial literary industrial complex. Toni Morrison reminds us that oppressive language does more than represent violence. It is violence. It does more than represent the limits of knowledge. It limits knowledge. A people's dictionary is a subversive inquiry into the constraints of language and the other inherently oppressive structures which hinder our potential to imagine the beyond. It asks questions like, which experiences inform theory? What is intellectual authority? Who gets to dictate what it means to be human? I'll pass it over to American, who will define dark matter.
4: So this definition for dark matter comes from Simone Brown's book, and I think it's been a really important point to guide our study in this class. And it reads as follows. The concept of dark matter might bring to mind opacity, the color black,

0: Limitlessness and the Limitations Imposed on Blackness, the Dark, Antimatter, That Which Is Not Optically Available, Black Holes, the Big Bang Theory, and Other Concerns of Cosmology, where dark matter is that non-luminous component of the universe that is said to exist but cannot be observed, cannot be recreated in laboratory conditions. Its distribution cannot be measured, its properties cannot be determined, and so it remains undetectable. The gravitational pull of this unseen matter is said to move galaxies. Invisible and unknowable, yet somehow still there, dark matter, in this planetary sense, is theoretical. If the term dark matter is a way to think about race, where race, as Howard Winant puts it, remains the dark matter, the often invisible substance that in many ways structures the universe of modernity, then one must ask here, invisible to whom? If it is often invisible, then how is it sensed, experienced, and lived? Is it really invisible, or is it rather unseen and unperceived by many? In her essay, Black Holes and the Geometry of Black Female Sexuality, Evelyn Hammonds takes up the astrophysics of black holes found in Michelle Wallace's discussion of the negation of black creative genius to say that if we can detect the presence of a black hole by its effects on the region of space where it is located, where unseen, its energy distorts and disrupts that around it. From that understanding, we can then use this theorizing as a way to develop reading strategies that allow us to make visible the distorting and productive effects of black female sexualities in particular, and blackness in general, end quote. And with that, we'll pass it on to the students.
1: Hey y'all, I'm Cameron, I use he, him pronouns, and I'm gonna share three different definitions. One of the things that really struck me the most with the class was seeing how present how reflected our biases are, our human biases into the programs that we use, and also how those kind of reinforce, or I guess reify, those biases moving forward. And so the things I'm reading are kind of thinking about that, I guess. So the first one is, and these are all, you can think of these like sequences in a poem or a writing or a short story or something. The first one is dark matter. It's 2001 and the sky is falling in New York. I see the dark for the first time. You hold my hand until our parents come and get us. It's 2005 and black people are drowning in New Orleans. Kanye says the president doesn't care about us, but I'm not sure if you and I believe them yet. I see the dark once more. It's 2008 and Barack Obama is president now. We yell, my president is black in school. My grandma calls him a light. It's 2012 and Trayvon is killed alone in the dark. It's 2012 and Trayvon is killed alone in the dark. In the summer after, we watch fireworks. I see the dark depart, and just for a second, I see the light leak on through. Biometrics. Diabetes is a disease that isn't technically hereditary, but is particularly prevalent in black families. It's linked to high blood sugar, and if left unchecked, can lead to deterioration of the heart. Earlier this year, I went back to my grandparents' house. The black drawstring bag my grandmother used to hold all of her pills still hung in the kitchen on the same broken chair she left it on 2 years ago. You always told me to speak with my whole chest. I guess you meant my heart. Commodity. Now I'll tell you about my favorite pair of shoes I ever owned. That was a pair of White Forces my stepfather brought me my freshman year of high school. How I walked with my toes pointed up in them to avoid any creases or the patterns the butterflies in my stomach traced when my crush told me that she liked them. My stepfather's shoes were always brown or black. On days when he wasn't delivering packages for banks, he would work on cars out of our garage. He always smelled like oil. His hands were always stained. I scuffed my White Forces about a month after I got them. Thank you.
2: Hi, I'm Crystal, and I'm gonna share a couple of my writings, which were kind of based on my experience having gone through polar identities, post-colonialism, being a student, being broke, being in academia. So the first one is called Human, and it talks about the faults of AI, I guess, since I'm involved in that. It's automating guilt, automating race, automating indebtedness, automating the imagination and potential of a people, their hopes and dreams, their purpose for living, automating their future with algorithms, optimizing the fate of others who have little power in the system, who have no choice but to deconstruct those algorithms. Like the algorithms, they self-organize. They protest for a future that includes their hopes and dreams, that does not discriminate, that gives them a future where they have a voice in making, not in automating, the human in these algorithms. And the next one is on assimilation. Assimilation to me is to deny one's own identity to appease white fragility, to mute oneself to exist as a ghost. On California, which I lived in for 10 years. California is a great place for business owners. There's a lot of cheap labor here. California, I call it the belly of the beast. This is one of my professors said this. California is a place of nomads. Everyone here is on their way to somewhere else. And California is a place of exploitation and broken dreams. It's a place of struggle. It's a place where someone's fantasies can become another person's nightmares. It's a mirage. And this is a work that I did based on, I used to work as an electronics technician. So it's based on some not gates, but it represents gentrification. So the ohms represent people with lower incomes and the not gates are literal gates. So it's a schematic diagram that shows redlining. And finally, I wanted to leave with this. So all of us have a story. We are the experts of our experience. Exotic means non-white or fetishized non-whiteness. It is a term that gives power over the value of non-white personalized experience and relies on whiteness for validation. Thank you.

0: Hi, my name is Tosh. My pronouns are she, her, they. I'm from the South, and I couldn't help but I chose higher level programming. So I define it as a language of code that is inaccessible to everyday users and allows those in positions of power or who can afford to obtain the knowledge to language the ability to make advancements and direct the behavior and responses of new technologies. And I couldn't help but think about the programmer's relativity to language and the individual with this, even though we're talking a little bit more about translating code to more concrete languages here. And so I started thinking first about me being from the South and my relativity from this term, and my idea of a higher level programming language is the Southern hospitable language and how we speak and argue with one another. Y'all may be familiar with this. You may or may not be. I don't know. There's some code in there. But here also it made me think about, I'm also very much into science fiction. And so it made me think about Samuel R. Delaney's book, Babel 17. And that work is basically based on a code or alien language that the military can't break. And the whole premise of that book is around the Sapir-Whorf theory, which is a linguistic relativity hypothesis that states that an individual's thoughts and actions are determined by language or languages that that the individual speaks, and the words of a language that thus define not just what you say, but what you think and do. And so I created this illustration to go along with my definition as a translation of that word in relation to the concept. And here, I guess it's relating what we experience interacting with software to the programmer's relativity to language or not, and their relativity to other individuals or lack thereof. And then going into my next term, gratuitous violence, and I define it as it is a result of the colonizer's obsession and fixation with the other and blackness, creating an internalized hatred of one's own self, whiteness, and the drive to assert oneself as superior through implementing violence and oppressive systems of logic. And my illustration is very much rooted in the Afrocentrist psychiatrist Frances Wells Presley's color confrontation theory. So her theory is more origin-based, and that's kind of how I wrap my head around gratuitous violence, because it's so stupid. And so having this origin context gives it a little more sense, whether you believe in this or not. And so this is an illustration of Frances Kreiser's color confrontation theory, translated via Stones. And it's just a little comic strip that kind of goes through each step of the theory. And then for my last text, I have a little bit of prose that I wrote about fetishism and my experiences working in the tech industry, and how I feel that technology firms and companies kind of fetishize the Black aesthetic. And so here goes. I remember the first day I met Blank. He hired me because I was a referral from a cool art friend, a college friend. Not really a person, not really a mutual one, as I never truly met that person. Although he'd never met me or seen my work, they hired me because I appeared to be an intelligent by their means and chill Black girl. And they likely felt I would blend into their culture well. Overall, they wanted my aesthetic, but not enough to hear me. Things were good when I was compliant with their processes, but not when I shared my expertise. They used phrases like, "We want you to own this," but pushed me to be more agreeable in my research and developments. Anything short of conforming to the standard systems of design or not done in reference to models of industry experts was illegitimate. When I began to set myself free, I became more and more cornered by their action plans, one-on-ones, performance improvement plans, the aggressive and resentful behavior and retaliations. That North Star that they claimed to so openly encourage became an enforced doctrine of ambiguity used to push me out. The reality of the culture they desired began to close in on me, and then it did. Thank you.
1: Hi, mine is Teresa Snyder-Stein. I go by she, hers. I believe I'm on the Lenape territory also. I was interested in so many different terms that we studied. I'll just go into lumpenization. Black and brown canaries in the charcoal mine. Quickly evolving technologies such as those depicted in Sweat, Lynn Nottage's play. Deleted union jobs all around the country, not just in Reading, PA. Targeting workers on the factory floors, busting unions, creating a class, the formerly working, now poor. Black and brown canaries in the coal mine. Political and economic forces fostering a debt economy expands into a debt state. Jobs gone. Social services dwindling. Squeezed for cash. Easy credit, the slippery slope. Non-neutral based algorithms building debt. Incarceration on the horizon to generate capital for municipalities. The untenable behemoth just in waiting to pound. Just in waiting to pounce. Black and brown lives in ruins like canaries in a coal mine. And this was written based on a conversation with Crystal Mahogans. A new concept or a way of thinking about things was the body-borne camera, one of the things we talked about earlier in the semester, the term. An original technology, my eyes and ears record, my voice and gestures playback our interactions. It's just an interesting new term. Another thing from the reading that was really interesting for me was job mortgage, a way to think about education. In Jerry Kaplan's book, Humans Need Not Apply, he suggested that one way to bridge the looming future unemployment gap due to technological advances is to use a financial instrument he described as a job mortgage. It's described as a way schools and industry can collaborate so that students can learn skills needed to fuel a particular industry. Financial incentives are offered on both sides to make this work. Students are not bound to accept a job offer and can change their minds or course of study, but this would theoretically be a way for a student to master relevant skills leading to employment after graduation. I wonder if this would work. We clearly need to make major changes in our educational systems, and that he might be onto something. Thank you.
2: Hi, my name's Tristan. I'm coming from Toronto, so I'm on land of the Mississauga of the New Credit, the Anishinaabe, the Chippewa, the Haudenosaunee, and the Wendat, and many other nations named and unnamed. The first term that I wanted to talk about that I wrote was trauma, which I wrote as a shared burden, old ancestral scars left by lashes we all still bear. Then I related it to, I think of the salmon who swallows mercury only to be eaten by a bigger fish, who is caught by a bird, each collecting this toxin in them, despite their distance from the previous, the trauma of a broken system will continue until stopped. This makes me think about a lot of my parents and my friends' parents who carry trauma on them from home countries and from racism experienced in Canada, where I reside, and how that's passed on from their parents to them and then from them to our generation, and thinking of how that affects us and also a responsibility that we have to try to help not carry that on to the next generation after, or to make an effort to stop this mercury that we pass on through our bodies. And the other term I wanted to talk about was an audio recording I had. I'll leave the tag visible. I believe you can scan it like a QR code and listen to it here. But I talked about branding, and I just wanted to sort of making a connection between the historical branding of Black slaves as property by white slave masters, and then the modern day definition of branding and how we strive as in a capitalist society to brand ourselves, and how this all sort of ties back into this idea of ownership and selling selling oneself to a system of control. If you're branded under a company, like who does your work, who does yourself belong to? If you're branded for yourself, what does that sale of one's own body imply? You can hear me talk about it more here, but yeah, that's all I had to say. Thank you for listening.
3: Hello, my name is Tyler. I use he, him pronouns. I'm going to share with you a few pairings of terms that I wrote. So the first one is determinism, skipping to the second part. Software wants to insert or implement itself into all facets of life. This is evident in the way that startups, corporations, research institutions, hackathons, and academia have embraced and normalized techno-solutionism, which is the uncompromising belief that any and all problems can be solved through sufficient innovation and technology. Constant layering and growing each time producing new problems and then new solutions to those problems and then new problems from those solutions. And then along with that, I want to talk about glitch, which I define as the artifact that emerges when an object of automation or computation built by humans cannot accommodate the vast range of unexpected human behaviors. Next, I'd like to talk about brand and neoliberalism. So similar to what Tristan talked about, a brand to me is a signifier or identification mark that denotes the property, product, or commodity as owned by an individual, or more likely a company or a corporation. This emerges largely from this imperialist desire to claim ownership to property, to plant your flag.

0: from their former employment and economic status, and by direct consequence, their working conditions and location, which we're seeing is extremely relevant today in the midst of the pandemic and mass unemployment. And then along with that, carceral logic, which is a mindset that justifies mass incarceration as a solution to poverty. Those who do not fit the image of respectability and innocence, or who do not qualify as productive or useful to society, are to be locked away, dehumanized, punished, and exploited for labor. Last thing I want to share is a short poem I titled Yields. So toppled monuments, toppled idols, painted letters, tweeted virtues, offered symbols, ignored voices, Venmo'd coffee. If we survive this rotation, then what will we learn from this reckoning? Was this the end of a normal we inherited, end of an experiment we didn't design, end to the myth of credibility of the ones who claim to protect us? There went our health and livelihood and all the care that we needed from all the harms we've sustained, carrying on with the weight of decisions made as children of the meritocracy, as products of the capital, as subjects of the carceral, hurtling towards our last moments, chasing the myth of productivity. That's all for me. Thank you.
1: Hi, I'm Connor. My pronouns are he, him, and I'm a critical technologist. Yeah, this was one of my first kind of like brain dump journal entries. I think this was after we read Wendy Chun's essay, which is kind of this really, for me, this like really just informative critique of software as ideology and as this tool for critique of ideology and kind of like a tool for rewiring all of that. And I kind of wrote this when I was, like I said, when we first started the class, and I was feeling like a real sense of urgency as everything kind of around us that framed the class was starting to kick off as well. So there's some Baraka in here. I was also reading Benjamin, two people who kind of also have this like innate urgency in their work. So to characterize my ideology as hate whitey is accurate, since the only whitey is system and ideology. In the context of this week's readings, the quote above immediately brings to mind the foundations of the software ideology and white patriarchal violence. Baraka encourages us to see the construction of whiteness as an ideology in itself. A more concrete picture of weaponized technological critique arises by way of Baraka as well as Gramsci, who noted in his prison notebooks that the term ideology was originally used to describe a science of ideas, only later changing to mean a system of ideas. And noting that ideology effectively becomes determined by historical, political, rather than physiological factors, Gramsci introduces the notion of ideology as terrain, akin to that of a battlefield. Thinking of software and the narrative surrounding its history as a battlefield resonates deeply in my interest with taking direct action against digital surveillance practices and misinformation campaigns. Ideology informs and is informed by tradition, which is in constant danger of becoming a tool of the ruling classes, Benjamin from Theses on the Philosophy of History, and the same threat exists for software. So I think this class was so important to me as a kind of like a direction, or giving me a direction to kind of target like the structural integrity of the systems and ideologies we're learning about. And so I guess the next thing that I want to share really quickly is the trust plane, which kind of grew out of conversations I had with classmates about Steve Mann's valence plane. And we were thinking about how we might be able to organize like a compass for trust and like what trust really is. Can trust necessarily like exist in the same space as surveillance or counter surveillance or any kind of valence? Just to summarize the right hand here, it's kind of just inspired by this orthogonality and the dimensions inherent to man's valence plane. And I just kind of wanted to see if we can structure trust that way and what an antitrust would look like. So in the compass, we kind of have various icons for tools that operate on trust. So there's the encrypted messaging app Signal. There's a kind of decentralized anonymity tool like a VPN that people used to get around firewalls in places where internet access is restricted. There's

0: flat, decentralized tool for sharing big database. I think it was originally made for Zia, like a wonderful decentralized creative tool. And then on the right here, we have Coercive Trust, and I just kind of included a kind of end user license agreement pop-up, which with like a pretty large scroll bar and all of that. Yeah, so that's about all I want to share. With that, I'll pass it on to the next student.
1: My name is Jessica Ryko. She, her, my background's in dance and human computer interaction. I'm in Metro Detroit. Here is a piece I did on false consciousness, and the positioning of false and consciousness together for me felt very sort of hard to chew on, in part because of the way that false sort of feels like a binary, and this idea of consciousness is something that could be limited or that has fixity. And coming from a background in dance, I was really struck by a piece called Floating the Tongue by Bill T. Jones, who's sort of known in postmodern dance scenes, also known in Broadway. He's got a quite a prolific career, but he has this piece where he sort of does stream of consciousness talking of his movement, and it goes through multiple phases. And I was thinking about that in the context of, he was sort of doing it in the idea of thinking, this idea of not thinking or thinking. And I was thinking of this idea of like true or false consciousness and these binaries. So I'm just going to read the rest of it because I think it contextualizes it a little bit. So, a belief that consciousness can be false. I'm taken back to an interview between Bill T. Jones, choreographer, and Roger Berkowitz, political studies scholar, and there's a link there to their conversation. They discuss the work of Hannah Arendt, and Bill says, "We never stop thinking. What happens when you brush your teeth? What happens when you wipe your butt after going to the bathroom? Do you just disappear? I don't think so. If consciousness can be made false, if consciousness can be made false, who defines truth? What is good thinking? What is truthful embodiment?" Bill T. Jones dances the floating tongue. It looks like this, and it gives a link to an 8-minute piece of him doing that. The task of the dance goes something like this, and this is sort of the structure of the piece itself, even though you can't see it. Phase one, keep a movement phrase, keep it simple, create a movement phrase, keep it simple and don't think too hard about it. Decide when the phrase has a logical conclusion, rehearse this phrase so that it becomes habitual and you don't have to think about its progression as you dance. Dance it repeatedly until you can remember and understand its rhythm. It should be under 30 seconds to execute. Phase two, imagine you're teaching a class. Dance the material and describe the movement simultaneously. Be as detailed as you can be. Describe each action, body part, direction, inflection, velocity as you do it. Phase three, do the material as purely as you can, but allow yourself to access regions of your mind or psyche unedited. Narrate the dance as you do it, but allow these unedited thoughts to enter. Try to keep your attention on the purity of the material while being as present as possible with the thoughts that emerge in relationship to it or in relation to it. Phase four, what you are doing affects what you're saying and feeling. What you are saying and feeling affects how you change your movement. Allow the movement to affect your internal landscape. Narrate this internal landscape and allow it to affect your movement. Return to the phrase as you continue, but allow it to happen organically. Leah Cox, a former company member of Bill T. Jones and Artie Zane Dance Company. The dance looks something like this, starting around 5 minutes, and then there's a version of her doing the same piece. When I see both dance, I see how we try hard to make tangible the inner urges while also refusing to make it something to hold, sand through fingers. So that's that. And I thought it was just interesting to reference dance in that context and feels like an interesting segue to what Seuss and I did together, because it also followed sort of a semi-rigid format and structure to get at something. So Seuss, I'm going to pass it to you if that's okay.
2: Yeah, that's the perfect segue. Thanks, Jessica. Okay, cool. So Jessica and I were paired together to do a poem, and through some discussion, we settled on this idea of prediction and thinking through the concept of predictive policing and what it means to make assumptions about the other person without really actually knowing anyone else, the other person. And so we talked a lot and we created this question. We thought a lot about the structure of what predictive policing looks like and risk analytics and how that data gets created. And it's through sort of these like format, these very form driven, like very personalized formats in the Compass predictive risk assessment tool. And so I created a Google form, and we took some inspiration from the Compass risk assessment tool itself. A risk assessment tool is used to decide whether or not a person is a good candidate to sit in jail or to be let free on programs through prosecutors. And so we created this risk assessment tool to play with each other. And we took questions directly from that tool and then from this poem, 45 questions to ask while waiting. And we did a really, you know, did it very diligently, and we created what you can see here on this first panel on the left, where we went back and forth and asked each other questions. We then sat through class, and we sort of had this moment where we realized that we really separated ourselves from the experience of thinking about predictive policing in such a way that was so heavily imbued with whiteness, and sort of removing ourselves from the empathic experience of what this incredibly heavy term meant. And so we took another pass at this poem, which you can read later on in the publication. It's difficult to read in this capacity, and sort of overlaid it with our own discomfort of self-realization of having done this, of having used whiteness as a way to distance ourselves from the experience of the violence of a predictive analytic tool. And so I think that there is a sense of dance imbued within it, and sort of the playfulness of the way that the words kind of embody the cringe experience of that self-awareness. And you can see it, we go through there. With that, I think that Jessica, we part of our writing in here as well as a conversation between us, and with the point where we are stuck. So I'm gonna start it off. So thanks for this. I'm not totally sure what a CSV file is, but this is a fun format. From our conversation, I returned to a Wendy Chun talk that I like. Wendy Chun on habitual new media, and from it, I have the following thoughts. Is our whiteness inherent in the usage of the Google Forms feature and the emulation of a carceral system? When we think about how to display our work, is it helpful to contrast it with the kind of risk assessment form we're playing with? I think that there's something to the notion of a friendship questionnaire as we consider a tech not rooted in white supremacy. Chun talks about the prerogative to build technologies that question the basic premise that a memory should equal storage, that that everything read in should be stored. Chun also spends a lot of time on the leakages that allow social media platforms to exist. Our leakage, who we spend physical time with, who we communicate with, etc., leads to the ability to have prediction in that space. Friend suggestions, you can tag a person in a photo, etc. In the same way, Wang's analysis includes a multi-scalar approach, prediction of crime versus election prediction. What place do Facebook predictive algorithms have in a predictive discussion? Going off that, Chun quotes Eden Osucha. Historically, white women's claim to a protected interiority receives the widest cultural sanction so far as white women are required to embody interiority for others. And Chun addresses this question of spatiality and embodiment. In an era of network connections are habits, an edge, a connection is a spatial representation, a spatializing of a repeated and repeatable action. Behind every dead representation are vibrant acts of renewal. In an era of big data, in an era of which correlation seems to trump causality, in which correlations are allegedly better predictors than causal relations. In an era of Humes, things remain if they do habitually. A lot of thoughts and half thoughts. How to incorporate a metapoem hasn't revealed itself to me yet, but I'll keep tinkering. Also thought about physically suturing it all together. We'll see.
1: And then I'm just going to skip to a short moment where I kind of respond back to a bit of that. And if you just want to stay there. I'm also listening to Wendy and thinking about her use of circular repetition in words. It gets me thinking about repetition and reframing, saying things over and over in slightly different variations to get at the way an idea, beliefs, identities, biases, habits get nestled into a web of repeated actions, behaviors, and internalized patterns of thought. I think particularly because we're working on a poem, thinking about our choice of structure will be as important as the content. So this is just to give you a sense a little bit of how our conversation went and was folding some of these ideas together. And of course, it's longer and the metadata of that poem itself. But I think that's where we'll end with that. Thank you.
2: Already talked a bunch about the poem that Jessica and I put together, but just one last thing, something I see every day, again, a call back to Ruha Benjamin, and then often discussing the idea of benches and their way and their place in the weaponization of architecture and of urban space, and our useful illustration of discriminatory design. And she has this quote, "Yet if we consider race as itself a technology, as a means to sort, organize, and design a social structure, as well as to understand the durability of race, its consistency, and adaptability, we can understand more clearly the architecture of power." And as we think about going forward and thinking about this class, this is a space that this little bench of resistance is something I just see all the time, and I'm excited to meditate on it.
3: So my name is Kevin Peterhe, and I go by he, him pronouns. So I won't go over too much of this, but this was kind of the drawing that we did that was kind of to represent prayer with like a single line and how everything was kind of intertangled. I think as a sort of like a person with a visual arts background, I found it more, I guess, like easier to express how I felt or the different concepts through graphic forms. So that's kind of like how I mainly contributed my stuff. The second quick drawing was titled kind of a 21st century panopticon. And we kind of talked about the concept of panopticon and how it surveils kind of people, but also kind of knowing where that gaze is coming from and potentially having the ability to hide from it. But in the 21st century, we turn to our screens constantly for entertainment. And I wanted to use just this kind of relatively grotesque imagery to kind of bring attention to how surveillance has really evolved and is almost sort of invisible in our daily lives. And just next time when you look at your computer screen, if you like think about all these eyeballs looking back at you, it might be pretty creepy. The next one was kind of on surveillance capitalism, which is kind of this, kind of our data trails are kind of gathered and assembled into, I would imagine, sort of almost these like voodoo doll, like alter egos in the digital dimensions. So this was kind of a self-portrait of a photo of mine and then of myself that I like digitally manipulated to kind of almost like represent these like soulless, like fragmented shadow of ourselves. And then the last one is on epidermalization, which is kind of a drawing on this sort of like internalization of sort of someone like living in this sort of like white world of developing kind of a shell that almost like corrodes him from within and being in this kind of like very like vulnerable, like introspective position. But yeah, that is it.
4: Hey y'all, I'm Lauren. I use she, her pronouns. Today we're gonna be reading some poems from a project we made exploring the debt state across multiple levels from the cellular to the galactic. Jackie Wang talks about the debt state as a state that covers a large rising part of its expenditures through borrowing, creating a public finance model where creditors are the privileged constituency, not the public. And I was really interested in her exploration of indebted subjectivity as a means to predict future behavior and profit from it. But one of the things we were also considering was this idea of mandatory debt and how it traps consumers in a cycle of it. And here, this is the home state. If it's my fault, maybe I can fix it. sorry, sorry, sorry, sorry, sorry, sorry, sorry. My boyfriend calls it a sorry bazooka now, when I can't stop hedging. Really, I think it's more an assault rifle, automatic fire, a predictable stream of unrelenting submission to coax, automated indebtedness to stroke, manifest explosive opacity. I already knew the cipher. He who has the gold makes the rules. You always chuckled. This is the cellular level. A bright flash overwhelms my mitochondrial energy. Taking eager residence across the lazy river of our bloodstream, nanobots cluster together, erecting ATP tools. Just a breath and the energy currency of the cell, sanctioned and sorted for motion to determine where we're going. And part of the idea with the project too was that it would mirror the debt cycle by creating this feedback loop between the poems. So you'll see here again, we return to the home level. And this is the galactic level. Jeff Bezos jet skied on a blazar yesterday, my aunt told me, navel gazing. They'd turned the oxygen off on her neighbor the night before. HD18973B remains the cruelest of his colonies. Indirect detection experiments still search for evidence of self-annihilation or decay of dark matter in space. Speculation affects, archive predicts. Having cataloged every wave, particle from their vantage point to prescribe the atomic circuits of the future, oil titans mine the quantum abundance of the multiverse to build the galaxy's largest monolith, another empty condo on Saturn. All right, and with that, I will pass it to the next person.
5: My name is Makaysha, and I'm currently on Chechenyo land, also in South Berkeley. And I'm gonna share two things from the dictionary. And okay. So the first thing I'm gonna share is this image, and it's an image of a zebra losing some of its stripes, and the supposed caption of the zebra is, "I think I'm having stress." And this was actually a t-shirt that I saw on a person recently, and we had been talking about this term, epidermalization, and I was in such a different environment, and somehow that was still what was on my mind. And so I think I'll read briefly what I wrote about that moment. At the pottery studio the other day, with my hands in soft gray clays, little pieces of earth, my mind is on Fanon and epidermalization, the inscription of race on the skin. I've been thinking more about what it means if part of the condition of blackness is to know what has been written, carved, burned into our bodies, how the condition of blackness sometimes lives in the stress of what is being done to us. How do you archive the black body? My hands still in clay. Someone I care about is wearing a black t-shirt with a graphic of a zebra losing its white stripes. How to describe the expression on the zebra's face? The caption reads, "I think I'm having stress." Can epidermalization be undone? And can we unrace our bodies? I wonder what we can subvert when we know we are being watched and continue watching those who watch us. And can we unrace without being erased? Will we survive the undoing? And what if in the undoing we are no longer intact? And before I say and share the second one, I wanted to also share that I chose to try to position myself under the grape leaves that are at my house and have been experiencing a lot, like all of this excitement around ecology and blackness and some of the relationships between those two things. And just in honor of Simone Brown and the way that she talks about just some of the black fugitivity around grape leaves and pranks, I thought it would be fun to like put myself as close to that as possible. And there are figs here too. So Michaela, that can be for you. Which is a great segue actually into my second one, which is on the left here and is broadly about biometrics and was a reflection that came out of a conversation with Michaela where we were invited, I think, just to be in conversation. And just to feel in this dialogue mutually around Jackie Wang's carceral capitalism. And so much came up in that conversation. And this is just an excerpt from what we built together. Biometrics. And actually, I believe the original title was An Expanded Empathy, but I also know that we were never really tied to a lot of, never really tied to language in that project or in any of these projects. Biometrics. Remembering the instrumentation of hating my mother, the black criminal, she knows what she did, and my friend said so too. Told me how right I was to tell her she deserved to be in prison, if not nowhere at all. I wonder if never visiting was a resistance. Doubt it. Remembering how all of our languages are so disrupted, empathy disbanded, disallowed, no longer made possible. I don't remember when, where, how I learned to accuse you, but I remember the way it felt, like crushing a dead thing between my thumb and another finger, how it felt like nothing but logic, cruelty as painful connection, the sociality of debt, what happens when the criminals become people again, become our mothers again? Are we equipped to take the grief apart? How does empathy extend itself? What is disarmament? Will there be enough of us to grieve white supremacy, decimated desire? What's after hope? And that's me. Thanks so much.
6: 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We'd like to thank our readers, Cameron Granger, Crystal Mon, Tash Nicole Smith, Teresa Snyder-Stein, Tristan Sawyer, Tyler Yin, Connor Trotter, Jessica Rashko, Seuss Leibowitz, Kevin Peter Hee, Lauren Monzon, and Makesha Tolbert.
7: 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And if you'd like to learn more about the class, please check out the School for Predator Computation at the website www.sfpc.io. Thank you.

0: Hello and welcome. My name's Elle Hardwick, and today I'm with Angela Chan for this very special Monte Press radio show for 3HD Festival. So I thought we could start by sharing a little bit about ourselves first, and then outlining what today's discussion will be about. Do you want to introduce yourself?
1: Yes, hello, I'm Angela Chan and I am a creative climate change communicator. I work across curatorial research, art practice, as well as science fiction, and I am mainly focused on decolonial climate justice issues, specifically looking at how power plays into knowledge systems, geography, and also contemporary speculative fiction. I collaborate widely with artists, activists, authors, and youth groups as well. I independently curate as Worm Art and Ecology, and as my arts practice, I am quite focused on communicating climate change issues in inclusive storytelling approaches, and work largely with video recordings, collective interviews, and a research-based practice. I also co-founded the London Chinese Science Fiction Group, and I am a co-director of the

0: London science fiction research community. And how about you, Al?
1: So I'm a London-based multidisciplinary artist. I use they, them pronouns and identify as trans non-binary. My work largely explores relationships between bodies and our surrounding environments, where world-making practices and how we can heal on a damaged planet. I work predominantly in the mediums of photography, music making, writing, and curating occasional one-off projects. I am about to release my debut album alongside a 40-page book of poetry and photography. That's going to be the first time I've really tied together all of these different mediums under one project. It's out on the 20th of November on 3333, little plug. And yeah, it's kind of a cautionary tale about climate crisis and digital justice that's told through a science fiction lens. So yeah, I feel like there's very fertile ground between our practices for this discussion today. Really excited.
0: That's amazing. I'm so excited to chat.
1: Yeah, I thought I'd start off just touching upon the title of the discussion, which is Cache Histories. And yeah, the name kind of came up initially as a reference to Ursula K. Le Guin's Carrier Bag Theory of Fiction essay, which looks at this idea that the first tool created by humankind wasn't this sort of patriarchal weapon with this kind of linear association. It was actually what she refers to as a carrier bag or container or vessel that has the potential to carry something radically different. She writes in it, "Before the tool that forces energy outward, we made the tool that brings energy home." So yeah, within the essay, she speaks about how when the hunters would return home with the catch, the stories that they would tell would be just as valuable as the meat that they'd bring. And these are often kind of stories of heroism focused around this idea of the catch and the kill. And she contrasts this with this idea that actually, if the first tool invented by humans wasn't the linear patriarchal sword tool, but a container for carrying home the gathered and foraged plants, she suggests if the women carried the foraged food home in the containers, and the containers were the first invention, then what would the stories they bring be if they weren't these linear stories of heroism, if they're in fact these stories that are held within a container, telling something radically different? So yeah, jumping off from that, we wanted to use Cache Histories as a kind of internet age container, looking at how science fiction stores histories, particularly in relation to digital justice, and how by using SF storytelling as a space for dreaming and imagining, we can examine overlapping political crises and strategize for alternative to the frameworks and histories that have been recorded, stored, extracted, distributed, duplicated, and erased by dominant narratives. So it's kind of this reference to how cache histories, search histories, online activities are recorded, stored, and hidden. So yeah, that's kind of where the idea came from. So linking into that, today's discussion will broadly consider how our collective and individual online and offline histories are recorded, stored, hidden, sold, extracted, and distributed, and SF's potential to recontextualize and redistribute histories that can be learned from in order to imagine a different present or future. And also how the Earth's quote-unquote resources, if you want to refer to them as that, are also extracted, stored, hidden, sold, distributed, and what's the link between these resources and digital justice. So yeah, looking forward to beginning this conversation.
0: Yeah, me too. I think a really kind of interesting point to, I guess, begin with is referring to the carrier bag as a holding vessel is kind of like updated by our idea of the cache history, the cache folder. And it's kind of talking, you know, from, you know, the first point is that it's talking about a different type of survival. We're no longer in a hunter-gatherer society. We're in one that is a capitalist, one that is based on an extraction that isn't sustainable, unlike the hunter-gatherer one where actually resources or different ecologies are tended to and not completely exhausted. In our kind of current day society, in order to survive, we're working kind of like so many hours online facing our laptops. And to start off with, it's a very different type of survival we're dealing with, and holding ourselves amongst all of these different, I guess, processes and systems that we're now interconnected to 24/7 in order to sustain our own livelihoods is something that I guess is really interesting to situate our discussions in.
1: Yeah, that's a really good point. If we kind of consider that this kind of extractive, linear kind of behavior in line with the valuing of storytelling, it's sort of the balance has been tipped perhaps in just extracting too much.
0: Yeah, for sure. And I guess like in this kind of like 24/7, completely switched on, where everything's on standby, we're not actually turning our, any of our devices off anymore. What does that mean for our perception of time and not being able to kind of completely turn off? Our time zones have all melded into one continuous one as we speak to our friends via the internet to see how they're doing in this really precarious time, and or even, you know, having to hold our meetings in our, for our work across time zones as well. It's kind of just flattened a lot of our perceptions of, like, I guess, like cyclical time, whether that's by a 24-hour day cycle or by the endless months that we're having to live out at the moment. Time is a very interesting way for us to kind of, I guess, take in what's happened already and for that to shape, I guess, like our present feelings and situations, to really determine how we hold ourselves in our own body at the, at this current moment, and then to, I guess, prepare ourselves for the future, whether that's just tomorrow or a couple of years down the line. So I guess I want to kind of, yeah, bring in the way that we narrativize time with our stories. How do you feel we could start this conversation?
1: Yeah, I feel like jumping off from this kind of idea of how we perceive time, yeah, there's like lots of places we can start. When you kind of mentioned this idea of like 24/7 being switched on, yeah, I was thinking about this essay that I read by Jonathan Crary called 24/7, Late Capitalism and the Ends of Sleep, that kind of, yeah, talks about the construction of working more than sleeping. And yeah, I was reminded of that essay when you were talking about Folding Beijing. Yeah, would you like to expand?
0: Yeah, so Folding Beijing is a story by a speculative author from China called Hao Jingfan, and she actually won a Hugo Award for it, and it was one of the first stories that the science fiction group that I co-run, the London Chinese Science Fiction Group, read as one of our early kind of monthly stories last year. And it talks about how a near future city of Beijing actually is segregated by three social classes, the high class, the middle class, and the lower working class. And the working class are predominantly waste workers, those who are processing the recycling and the waste products of the upper two classes. And so there's a whole industry that is dependent on the upper two classes' continuous consumption. And they actually, all of these people in the population of the near future Beijing are sharing daylight and actually the surface of the earth between them all unequally. And by that, it means that the highest class, they have the most sunlight and the most time on the top of the earth's surface. And then the tectonic plates shift so that the higher class are kind of made to sleep. They are forced to have their bedtime, basically. And then the middle class have their time on the earth's surface and their daylight. And then, you know, the working class have it, but it's nighttime. So this different segregation of like the working day over like a 48-hour period is one that speaks a lot to the way how we kind of don't really have fair cycles of when we're working and when we're resting. And that is also reflective of the class that we're in, the types of jobs that we are doing, and whether or not it allows paid leave throughout the year, or even, you know, time to clock off at 5 p.m. Not everyone has that. So it's a very interesting story that the author Hao Jingfang wrote as, I guess, like a social kind of commentary in what's already happening in the terms of the increasing disparity between the rich and the poor in China as it's continuing to develop. But it's also a narrative that sets as a very good template, actually, for any city or any country to be more self-reflective in who is compromised the most by this type of, I guess, like urban living and the industries, sectors, and class systems that are inherent to these places.
1: Yeah, I think this is something I was also thinking about over the weekend. I'm like doing this spiritual ecology short course run by Amrita Bodhi for Emergence Magazine at the moment. And a practice that we were asked to do over the weekend was to watch the sun slowly set over the horizon, and as our eyes adjust to the darkness, learn to sit in darkness. And you know, I went to this park nearby to my house, and I was just so aware that I live in the city and this practice just didn't really work. There's so much noise and light pollution, and yeah, it just led me to think, like, it's just another way that we're kind of disconnected from this very seasonal, cyclical type of time that is told by natural cycles. I was looking at the full blue moon and thinking, like, something that is so awe-inspiring about the moon is that it's like such an old way of telling time. And I think within my own personal practice, creating rituals around the moon feels like a way to tell time that feels more in sync with ecological time than time created by capitalism. I was recently reading The Word the World is Forest by Ursula K. Le Guin, that looks at this planet where the society on the planet, they're referred to as the Athshians, and they're colonized by the Terrans from Earth, who come to basically extract the forest from the planet to be shipped back to Earth because there's no trees left on planet Earth. And there's this kind of disconnect between the approach to time that the Terrans and the Athshians take, where the Athshians enter this dream state that they call the dream time, and it's valued as much as the waking time, and the Terrans don't understand that. Yeah, I was thinking a lot after reading that about how the imagination is this sacred space to imagine something outside of, yeah, the like harsh political crises that we live under in the quote unquote real time. And how, yeah, I think for me, when I was young, I felt like I had a lot of time to dream, and I feel like I felt a bit more hopeful. Maybe that came from a naivety, but I think now that I'm like an adult working under capitalism and time always feels like something that I don't have enough of, it leads you to become fatigued and apathetic and unable to resist this kind of dominant system. So yeah, I think a question I was thinking about bringing up was, yeah, how does a perception of time outside of the kind of linear progress narrative that Ursula Le Guin refers to as the kind of patriarchal narrative in the carrier bag theory of fiction, how does a perception of time outside of that allow us to remember our past as a way to transform the present and the future?
0: Yeah, I think that's a really important thing to think about, especially with the ways that we're storytelling in order to really understand the climate crisis and the social justice activisms that are necessary to today's, realities. Often when people hear that I work with science fiction in both my creative practice, but also like academic research or kind of like, running the London Chinese Science Fiction Group or co-directing the London Science Fiction Research Community, they're like, Angela, what's the future going to hold? What can you tell us about, you know, tomorrow or 10 years time? You know, and because my research is specifically related to climate change and climate justice and, you know, with the intersectional approaches of these climate issues, they're like, how's it going to look for this demographic with climate change in the future? And I'm like, I don't think it's the main thing to look at if we don't have the way that we look at history down yet. And what I mean by that is that we can only imagine futures in a fair way, one that doesn't compromise the already minoritized perspectives and lived realities for many people in this world, if we don't hold ourselves and hold the supremacies accountable to the histories that have gotten us here in the first place, gotten us to have to face the climate crisis and overlapping crises today with the global health pandemic and anti-Indigenous, anti-Black racism that exists. You know, all of these colonial histories need to be addressed with accountability in the stories that we're fantasizing. Because the truth is that with fantasy, even speculative or science fictions, all of this is imagining with a lot of activism and with a lot of kind of lived experiences that need to have some sort of kind of, I guess, creative approach to get us out of this doom that we're in. And I guess we learn a lot from Adrienne Marie Brown, also from the kind of Octavia's Brood anthology that she co-edited. And yeah, I think that science and speculative fiction holds a lot for us to equip ourselves with the right tools and vocabularies and also insights into different histories by minoritized peoples to actually take on a future that we see ourselves in. And I think that's actually very profound. That's more than storytelling. That's strategizing.
1: Yeah. Something that I loved about Octavia's Brood was, yeah, the people who wrote the stories like weren't all necessarily SF writers per se, but you know, activists from social justice movements first and foremost. And yeah, something that it came up when we were chatting before this podcast was, yeah, kind of, does SF have a responsibility to determine future? Yeah, I got asked in an interview recently as well, kind of like, is it art's responsibility to be activist? It's something I've been thinking about a lot lately, because I think so often people who are artists or storytellers kind of feel like, oh, I'm not doing enough. Like I'm just I'm just creating art that is about a topic, but I'm not on the front lines, like organizing, protesting. And yeah, something that I've seen like floating around on Instagram a lot in the last few months is this social change ecosystem map that Deepa Iyer made. And yeah, it's this really interesting kind of diagram that shows all the different kinds of roles and strands within a larger collective effort of activism. And it's kind of like this journaling prompt kind of activity where you work out where your skills within this social change ecosystem are, and you consider that those skills are within a larger collective effort rather than something more individual. And I think, yeah, it's actually really important to highlight that, like the carrier bag theory of fiction highlights, that storytelling isn't going to save the world on its own, but it is, yeah, it is a vital part of kind of communicating issues to people. It doesn't necessarily have a responsibility to communicate issues. It could even be communicating something that is a refuge from political crisis that allows marginalized people to rest and escape, which, you know, is equally actually as important as always working and fighting. We do need to rest, and rest is its own form of resistance. And I know that you've also spoken about the responsibility of artists to tell the story of climate change in a language that is maybe more accessible than academia. So I wondered what your thoughts were.
0: So I feel that actually our first response to, I guess, the social change ecosystem map that you brought up, because I think that it's everyone's responsibility to get together and work on collectivizing our knowledges and resources and strategies to, yeah, find communal ways of actually addressing local and global issues. It's everyone's responsibility, no matter what field you come from. But it's the distribution and expectancy of people that we have that is getting in the way of that, probably. And what I mean by that is that marginalized groups, by just existing, by just staying alive, is inherently political, is inherently a lot of work, much more than those who are much more privileged. And so the way that we need to look at it is to redistribute the expectation that we have on specific groups or individuals to have to drive the work. And that's where accountability comes in as well. You know, working more if you're more privileged. It's about an equitable way of working together and co-creating that is really important right now. And we've seen it a lot with the mutual aid that has come up, unfortunately, because of this health pandemic. And these mutual aid groups have always existed, but they're much more visible now because of the terrible reality that more are in need. So I guess in relation to kind of artists or creatives or even authors feeling like they have a responsibility, that's also kind of in relation for me to how much of an outreach you have. I think the platform that you hold in the public sphere is really important to factor in to, I guess, like the types of work that you take on and the commissions that you say yes or no to, and also the types of themes that your work deals with. And so in a way, it's kind of like there is a greater responsibility if your position in a public sphere is higher. But that's not to say that that's determined by, I guess, like an industry or sector-wide hierarchy, because it could be that at a very local community level, someone holds a lot of influencing power to address certain issues that are really pressing for our times. So, yeah, I feel that what we expect of each other needs to really address a more equitable factor. For me, I feel that art is inherently political, and what I over the years have been really worried about is, well, if climate change or environmental issues are, I guess, trendy to curate or to program, what's going to happen when that trend fizzles out and something else is more fashionable to talk about? Where does that leave the crisis? Where does that leave the climate refugees and, you know, the different people, species, sites of exploitation, and also the colonial histories that are still continuing into today through states and corporate activities around the world? This is something that doesn't go away if, you know, major galleries feel that, oh, it's not trendy enough to talk about anymore, or we've extracted enough of the resources from this climate crisis and we just want to move on to another hot topic. And so that's something that I think about a lot, and I think it's a responsibility that as public-facing artists, whether we're getting public funding to do our commissions or, you know, are indebted to the communities that we work with, we need to be accountable to these things. As soon as you start doing anything with your work that is about a global crisis like this, you need to always ask yourself, who am I working for? In terms of, like, who are the people that would benefit from my voice or from my, you know, creative communication?
1: Yeah, I think that's a really good point as well about, you know, when we give these stories to, you know, quite corporate art institutions who, like you said, often look at political crisis kind of as this trend. To me, it feels like they are still thinking in this linear time of, like, you know, this is a new thing, this is a new trend that we're going to discuss, and then people are going to get tired of it and we'll move on. And to me, that, like you said, it doesn't have this accountability to the past that perhaps a perception of a more circular, cyclical, non-linear sense of time has, that feels a lot more rooted in, like, remembering the past in order to be accountable for the future.

0: something I wanted to discuss was perhaps how science fiction allows us to critique political systems in a different way to the documenting of politics through storytelling that feels more rooted in quote unquote reality. And something we discussed before this was, whose reality is that actually documenting? You referred to it as who holds the clocks in these real stories.
1: Yeah, because I feel like it's often kind of really interesting to talk about time as a kind of system itself that then interconnects other types of systems such as the capitalist, neoliberal, patriarchal, racist, and so on and so on. I think it's really important to ask who holds the clock, because to me that actually can put back the agency into the storyteller's hands. And often for us in our everyday realities, we're not able to actually control our own pace. As we talked a lot about rest and being really kind of politically important for us, as well as in a much more physical, bodily way. I guess to kind of take our time to tell our stories means that we can remember and have these spontaneous tangents

0: different characters existing on different timelines of their own histories, presents, and futures is really important. And so speculative fiction, when it's kind of considered with this, I guess, sense of real engagement with time, is really fun, actually. It's very liberating. And I think it works much more kind of, I guess it allows us to explore a lot further than what you mentioned as a more documentary setting of a narrative.
1: Yeah, and perhaps, yeah, it feels like there is this almost like this binary in the sort of Western patriarchal kind of approach to storytelling, where you either have this kind of real, gritty, real in inverted commas kind of story that's supposedly documenting something, or if we look to the future, we only look forward to the future in this way that doesn't have that accountability. And yeah, like, for example, something I've been thinking about a lot lately is I've had this very strong desire to like see some cinema that like captures the trans experience in a way that isn't just quote unquote documenting how trans people are marginalized and how being trans is like a painful experience rather than a euphoric experience. And I have this real desire to see, yeah, actually maybe some more yeah, speculative cinema that imagines a kind of more utopian narrative for, yeah, trans people.
0: Yeah, definitely. And it's really kind of what you're you know, saying is that these stories and lived experiences of joy is really important to hear from marginalized voices. One amazing example of this that I got to experience personally was going to virtually FireCon, which was put on by Fire Magazine. And so this magazine publishes Black science and speculative fiction authors. Together, they kind of arranged this amazing convention full of talks and panels and activities across different time zones, so that, you know, people, it wasn't just kind of North America or Europe centric, but also inclusive of like Southeast Asia, with a fringe as well. With the whole convention, it was incredibly exciting and super enthusiastic and very empowering, because it was put on by and for Black, Indigenous and people of colour, by, you know, people of the LGBTQIA plus community. And it was so inclusive without kind of enforced. It was so naturally done. It was incredibly without apology as well, through the types of conversations that were encouraged and kind of directly put on through the panels that covered kind of like, you know, subgenres within SF that are so culturally specific, talking about the themes, the languages, translation, you know, within this Anglo-centric market of global SF, but going beyond to really kind of highlight what we're so good at as Black, Indigenous and people of colour, authors, readers, publishers, editors, translators, that, yeah, usually gets negated by mainstream kind of like white dominant SF spaces. And one of the main things that stays with me from that FireCon is that during the closing ceremony, the co-organizers were kind of celebrating alongside all of the participants. There was like a chat forum that was constantly on for all of the activities, and including this closing ceremony on Discord. And there were so many happy, like, celebrating emojis at the ceremony, just celebrating the fact that this was all done with very little resources. Some of the organizers themselves hadn't even ever been to a con themselves, to realize that it was such a shift for us as minoritized, racialized people in the

0: SF community that, you know, the FIRE did it. They made a really empowering convention that centered our, you know, wishes and needs and, you know, our hopes as well, because they very explicitly put on this convention as a rejection to what happened to them and the racist experience that they had through Worldcon, which is quote unquote, you know, the most important calendar date of the SF year. It hosts the most prestigious, you know, SF award, the Hugo Award, you know, unquote, I guess. So for this year, they were actually nominated for a Hugo Award, but the host, George R. R. Martin, the author of Game of Thrones, mispronounced FIRE. And this is a shocking thing, but also kind of like the controversy shows the amount of systemic racism and anti-blackness that exists in the SF community, that, you know, it's about time that white dominant spaces sort themselves out, because we have our own, and FIRE went to show that it can be done, and there's such a massive need for it as well. Yeah, please do subscribe to FIRE and read more Black speculative and science fiction authors. They do such amazing work. It's really important for us to read different types of speculative fictions from around the world by different marginalized people from different communities, different local levels, and appreciate also stories in translation. It's part of what I'm interested in with the London Chinese Science Fiction Group, is to not reiterate a canon that is kind of built upon the Western hegemony of science fiction and, I guess, like the action of like speculating from this point of view, and to be careful also not to reiterate the hegemony in the mainstream Chinese science fiction canon, but to kind of work with authors, translators, editors, to kind of maybe like share stories that are not quite in these mainstream pockets, but are so worthy of our attentions.
1: I think it was in the talk you recently did for Fiber. But yeah, you were talking about the kind of construction of the subgenre of solarpunk. I thought it was just kind of interesting, this idea that like as soon as a genre kind of is a name by Western speculative fiction circles, it sort of erases all of the stories that were already being done and created by marginalized people on these themes that don't quite fit into their neat box.
0: Yeah. So what I was mentioning about solarpunk very briefly actually in that talk was that, along with, I guess, cli-fi, which is short for climate science fiction, solarpunk and cli-fi both talk about climate change in speculative fiction. And I'm critical of cli-fi because it's come from a Western European, North American discourse of environmentalism, which actually subscribes to a much more neoliberal approach to climate issues and negates the work that has been done and is still being done, not by choice, but out of survival, by Global South climate justice activists. And I find it very problematic once something like cli-fi has narratives that are not embedded in the histories that have brought us here in the first place. Whereas like solarpunk is much newer, well, cli-fi has come out in the past, I guess, like maximum 2 decades. Whereas solarpunk has more kind of like emerged out of the last few years. And like, I mean, it's kind of really being spearheaded by an Italian, an editor, Francesco Verso, who's a good egg, he's great. But I am still kind of skeptical, maybe, of the way that solarpunk doesn't necessarily have in its kind of, I don't know, I guess like a quote unquote manifesto, if there is one, that talks about indigenous, Black and people of colours, I guess like compromises and disadvantages for lack of privilege in the climate justice conversations that are happening within culture, but also in politics, like and in policy making. And all of these are very, very important if you're promoting any type of culture to comment or even kind of, I guess, communicate a certain political issue, to forget that it's actually political and say, oh, this is all, you know, solar punk is like, it's being promoted as a more cheerful, optimistic, and I guess like a genre that actually talks about social justice, but I am still skeptical. There's only been like a couple of editors that I'm aware of, two of them who co-edited Sunvolt, which is an anthology. The editors of that have actually written, you know, statements and pieces about why climate justice activism is very important to the way that they are thinking about climate change in stories. So yeah, I guess like to bring this all back into what we're kind of discussing in this talk about kind of like the ideas of cached histories, that I want to make a point that cache and cookies all need clearing out at some point. We can't hold on to the old things that, you know, do us no good anymore. They don't serve a purpose. You know, when you're out there, you know, running on the streets, campaigning and demoing, or, you know, out there talking to people in your local community, you don't need this heavy baggage of the colonial supremacist histories to stop you from, you know, creatively imagining, creatively strategizing and co-creating futures with other people. And that's why clearing cache histories to make space for much more just ways of speculating is really important.
1: Yeah, that sort of links so importantly to what we were saying about does SF actually have a responsibility to determine the future by kind of proposing a kind of utopian solution to political crises? And then, yeah, whose utopia is often like even being told?
0: Yeah, I always think about, you know, is utopia helpful? Is dystopia helpful?
1: It's just another binary.
0: It is. But also, you know, one of the most famous stories about Utopia by Thomas More is steeped in colonial histories and colonial, I guess, like templates and blueprints of how to make a society your vision that maybe doesn't actually kind of like, I guess, work in dialogue with the people who actually have to inhabit it. So there are things to be said on, I guess, like the discourse of utopia, dystopia. And I feel like science fiction, speculative fiction, again, like the responsibility is down to what is equitable in terms of communicating these stories and facts and histories and futures. And it's not dependent on one or a collection of writers and publishers and editors to hold that responsibility, but it should be shared.
1: Yeah, I think kind of like you were saying earlier, around the promotion of like my forthcoming album and book, for example, like I've done like a couple of interviews where, similar to what you were saying, people kind of are kind of like, what do you think is the solution? Like, how do you imagine,
0: yeah,
1: like a resolution in the future, as if science fiction writers are like soothsayers. Something that was really part of the reason that I made the album and the book was kind of that I felt like there were just like piles and piles of like political crises that you know, you'd scroll through the news and you'd just be like,
0: yeah,
1: what next? Like, things are just continually getting worse. And for me, science fiction became this kind of way to link all of these crises together with different threads through storytelling. The story of the album is that it's this kind of undetermined future where the resources on planet Earth have been very nearly used up, and technocrats decide to use the final reserves of energy on Earth for people to migrate into cyberspace, but only those who are deemed algorithmically worthy get to go in, because the bandwidth is limited and everyone else has to stay on planet Earth upkeeping the servers. And if they do, you know, quote unquote, a good job, then they're allowed in. And so for me, kind of like this idea of a digital border as a metaphor to connect conversations around climate and digital justice, it felt like a way to like name the systems that create this kind of mindset and make sense of them, and not necessarily offer solutions, but I think as soon as you can kind of name the systems, which are like, you know, capitalism, colonialism, it feels easier to tear them down. And this digital border is a metaphor for real borders. It's kind of like highlighting that digital borders aren't actually invisible, they are something that exists.
0: Yeah, I think it's really interesting that you have this like stark depiction of how your self-worth on this planet and on another planet is determined by your productivity. And in this like ableist neoliberal system, at the end of the world, it's still the same. There is no, you know, space to even see any type of like humane behavioral change, even at the last moments. And that's the trajectory that these, you know, overlapping systems is going towards. So I think it's really important that you mentioned that in your own narrative building. And I completely agree. I mean, the interconnectedness between all of these global crises is something that is very significantly talked about amongst people who, I guess, I interact with in terms of my main activities as someone who works in the arts. So I do a project called Worm Art and Ecology, and I've been doing that for about 6 years now. And that's a mixture of like curation, workshopping, working with youth groups, but also, you know, occasionally teaching university classes and doing public talks. And I'm often asked, Angela, there's so many different things in the world to look at the moment. You know, how do we even start to think about climate change? And I had a group of young people that I've been working with for several months this year, and who asked me this at the start of our project. And I said, let's identify the who, what, where, how of the lived reality story that we're in. Who are the culprits of climate change? Where is this happening? Why is this happening? What's the historical contextualization of this? And so on, and using narrative tools to actually look back into kind of our I guess like everyday life now is a really strange activity to be doing. But with young people, it's a very exciting one as well, because we created a project where we felt more comfortable after seeing the different agents and different environments that they kind of operate in. And then we identify the ecosystems and processes between human and like non-human and like environmental aspects. And so essentially what we were doing throughout this project was plotting the story as it is now and trying to figure out, can we actually rewrite an ending that suits us, that we can see ourselves in. With the whole project was looking at intersectional approaches to climate change and how do we as people of color, you know, from different socioeconomic classes and different able-bodiedness, like see these kind of trajectories as not inclusive of our, you know, our own kind of lives and values. I guess with my creative projects in the arts, I still work with narrative and science fictional tools to kind of figure out climate change in the real world. which is, you know, might be a bit ironic. It's quite playful. And I think it also works, you know, bringing this back to the digital justice that you were talking about. A really great video artist that I've been looking at a lot recently is Tabitha Azer. One of her videos, Deep Down Tidal, actually, you know, follows the internet cables in the deep ocean and actually sees the parallels that they have in the transatlantic slave route. And so with this kind of, I guess, replication of the colonial trade routes being in our kind of what's actually invisibilized as like the internet cables, but they're in physical form, they're right there, they're on the same paths, and that says a lot.
1: Yeah, I feel like this conversation around like the subterranean or submarine even wires, yeah, like the internet actually isn't wireless. And yeah, I was reading this other piece on Emergence magazine as well actually recently about counter mapping, and yeah, this kind of idea that creating different maps as like a kind of empowering exercise. And it looks at Jim Enote, who is a traditional Zuni farmer. He talks about this idea of mapping just as being just as destructive as the kind of very literal battles and bloodshed.
0: Yeah, in response to that, it's so important to self-archive, because you can't depend on those who have the tools to archive the histories that are happening now for you. And knowing that history has been, you know, historically erased, even when they have been documented, doesn't give you a lot of faith that they're going to be held in safe spaces for the future, for our future generations to learn of, you know, our political struggles and everyday experiences. So self-archiving is a very significant strategy that I also use in my own arts practice, and like in workshopping with young people as well, and saying that we can't leave it up to the supremacy to put us in these libraries. We have to make our own libraries. And this is something that I did recently with my last exhibition, Climate Knowledges, that looked at the power structures behind knowledge dissemination in relation to climate issues. And the Climate Visual Cultures Library that I started up with that project invited Black, Indigenous and people of colour climate justice activists based in the Netherlands to self-archive with their own direct action materials, and whether they're like song lyrics or like an IPCC like printed toilet roll or, you know, various items of protest and information essentially, to be archived in this way. That means it can be passed down, it can be learned from, and these techniques and tactics can be also shared and dispersed. And I think that's a really significant thing that we should I guess like start doing personally, and also in our collective communities.
1: I thought it was really important that you highlighted the agency that marginalized people have over archiving these histories. I was reminded of the work of Danielle Brathwaite Shirley, who's working on the Black Trans Archive immersive kind of video game, and where, you know, it's this, you know, one of those multiple choice games where there are many different futures that can exist as you navigate through the game, which I think is such an amazing way to archive, very empowering. So yeah, I think we should probably wrap up the conversation, but I thought maybe it might be nice to close on, I don't know, any recommendations of science fiction that have particularly resonated with you recently?
0: I think it's really good to read Grace Dillon's edited anthology called Walking in the Clouds. And it's a anthology of Indigenous science fiction from around the world. And also it's interesting in the introduction how Grace Dillon talks about, you know, different vocabularies that mainstream science fiction has. I guess like adopted from Indigenous discourses or speculating futures, and, you know, points out that the slipstream, as we know in relation to cyberpunk, has been co-opted from Indigenous speculative discourses. So yeah, there's things like that that kind of crop up that we need to know when we're thinking about SF in this global inclusive capacity. I'd also actually recommend, this is quite a popular one in SF, the Broken Earth trilogy by N.K. Jemisin, and also which has a lot of climate related topics, and also Neon Yang's kind of a series of stories, the first one being The Black Tides of Heaven, and it's kind of like an LGBTQIA plus fantasy novella, and the author kind of also includes you know, a narrative where it's talking about these children growing up without gender and into a world where technology or the machinist kind of like revolution is just beginning, and then talking about different access opportunities and ways to use technology come up in this story, which I find very interesting.
1: Yeah, that sounds like the queer SF narrative I've been pining for after watching all these realist queer stories lately.
0: We're also reading this particular story in the London Science Fiction Research Community reading group that we're doing all year, which is about activism and social justice. So it's on our reading list if you would like to join.
1: Amazing. You know I'm going to be there, so. But it's been so nice to speak today. Thank you so much.
0: Thank you. And thank you for sharing more insights to, you know, the project that you've been working hard on over these years. And I'm super excited. Congratulations.
1: Thank you so much. Yeah, it's been a pleasure speaking with you. So thank you.
0: Amazing. Take care.
1: Take care.
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4: Hi, I'm Shanti Escalante de Matei.
3: And we are here for the program Stand Up, Fall Down, about the politics of irony and the irony of politics. I'm very excited to have Shanti talk to me today about my essay, which is called The Culture Has No Name for This Cursed Vibe. It's everywhere. It's an essay that took me some years to write, but felt like it arrived for me at least right on time. And I have to say, it's the essay in my recent writing life that has generated the most reaction and the most interesting kind of response. And I've been thinking about doing a follow-up to it without quite being able to know what the moment to do that is. So I thought you, Shanti, might be an interesting person to talk to because you write about the internet, politics, technology, and culture. And this essay for me is about where all those things intersect in a contemporary way. Now, for those listening, we have not rehearsed this. I have asked Shanti to respond to my essay without telling me what she thinks about it or what she has to say. So this is going to be an unfiltered conversation about the cursed vibe that defines today. So, Shanti, take it away. What's your first thought on this?
4: Well, you know, I mean, I guess we met when I was still a staff writer at Art News, and I was covering NFTs full time.

0: And doing that every single day really primed me to recognize a lot of what you were talking about in this essay, you know, kind of being haunted by the power of the absurd and wondering why it's so effective, politically, culturally. But yeah, do you want to maybe define the lightmare or the type of vague outlines of this cultural object?
1: Yeah, I think it's useful to give people a reference, a point. So I think at the top of this essay, I define what I'm talking about as the feeling of being terrified or terrorized by stupid shit. So, and I, for me, that was an energy that was bubbling up through culture from a lot of different directions, starting a while ago, but kind of achieving hurricane force. And it's interesting you mentioned that moment of the NFT boom, because I actually do think that that's when it really snapped into focus for me. Totally. Something about that wave of digital art, and not just the actual dumb quality of the image, that some of this felt like gibberish, but the kind of the way the gibberish was forming a community that had this kind of desperate gambling addict quality to it. And then on top of that, just the conversation about the environmental cost of these things, about how, you know, just, I don't know, how many megatons of carbon are being pumped into the air by Bitcoin or Ethereum. And just this horrible realization that, like, these extremely serious consequences are being borne by society, but taking the form of these, yeah, sometimes just literal cartoon grin.
0: Yeah, well, I mean, let's get right into it, because I remember when we were initially talking about doing this, I brought up Hiroki Azuma's Otaku, Japan's Database Animals.
1: Which is a philosophy book from what year?
0: Like 2000, something like that. And, you know, he was looking at otaku culture in the 1990s and trying to formulate, I think having a sudden kind of reaction to, like, hey, like, this is culture now, but, like, what the fuck is this? Mm-hmm. And he really formulated this idea of, like, what distinguishes postmodern cultural production. And he was basically saying, you know, we went from this grand tree narrative where you look at narratives as having a kind of superficial narrative layer and then almost like a subconscious. And the subconscious of the text is what scholars would look at. And they contain all of these big ideas about our society and whatever.
1: Yeah.
0: But that, you know, the kind of postmodern shift is a database model where all of these little characteristics give you an entrance into a world, which is actually built up of, like, affect triggers.
1: Yeah.
0: Right? So if you think of, like, a little anime girl mascot, it's, like, the big eyes and the ears and the little bell she's wearing. But it can also be narrative tropes like sad girl is incurably ill. Mm-hmm. Things that inspire, like, a lot of pathos. And at the time, you know, it really made a lot of sense to me, because I'd go on my phone, I'd be on Instagram, and I'd just be getting, like, a little dopamine hit after dopamine hit of, like, a puppy video or whatever. But then, like, in this kind of, you know, with the NFT moment and afterwards, I was like, is this even, like, a dopamine hit for anybody?
1: Yeah.
0: Is this really, like, doing that kind of pleasure, emotional, almost masturbatory button pressing work? Because it feels like not pleasurable.
1: Yeah, I also recently read that book recently. Like, I just discovered it recently, even though it's been around for 25 years now. And I almost got a shiver reading it, because it's, like, such a prophetic reference to me. Mm-hmm. I mean, he's sort of talking about from a Japanese perspective, I guess what we call postmodernism or something like that. And yeah, this somehow the way people were consuming, this new kind of consumer, the otaku,
0: yeah,
1: who is obsessed with certain kind of popular culture. What I took away from it is, you know, that people aren't looking for a meaning about their life in it, or allegorical reading of these things, that the meaning is, like, it's a collecting meaning. Mm-hmm. That's why I think it relates organically to NFTs. Like, I mean, I think that's a really perceptive thing, is that people are sort of collecting cultural knowledge about these particular fantasy objects, and their value is in relationship to another. Like, this is the one with that characteristic that's a little, like,
0: yeah,
1: a little different than this one. And that the meaning, such as there is one, is the kind of community you build up around sharing Absolutely. That knowledge.
0: Well, right. And that's also what he was tracking, is like, this isn't just like author-reader relationship. We're talking about a production field that includes fan art and fan fiction and merch and spin-offs. And it's so much more dispersed, and it felt like the NFT thing was like, okay, well, if everything that culture ends up being is like this limitless like IP derivative,
1: mm-hmm.
0: what if we create community around the idea of IP?
1: Yeah.
0: And, but then it becomes something else, you know?
1: Well, is that something, how does that something in your head, I mean, I love the association, but how does it connect to the kind of horror part? Because for me, and some of the feedback I've got about this essay is like, where do you draw the line?
0: Right.
1: You know, there's all kinds of different ways people relate to dumb stuff. And for some people, dumb stuff is their happy place, and that's fine. Yeah. But there is something to me in culture right now that grows out of this kind of way of consuming, which is has to do with like living inside a culture,
0: mm-hmm.
1: the fact that you can have this kind of limitless grazing attitude towards it, but then does seem to take this melted quality or horrifying quality.
0: Yeah, well, it's like you phrased it this way in the essay, you know, entertainment appearing where it should not, or entertainment fusing with alienation into some kind of freak composite, right? It's like the mixing of things that should not be mixed. And I think that, you know, having literature and art with a capital A on one side, and then geek culture or fan culture kind of on the other, was a somewhat more comfortable division. And, you
1: like
0: know,
1: the old high culture, low culture thing.
0: Yeah, or even with our politicians, right? Like that they're supposed to represent something sort of serious and institutional.
1: Right.
0: But I feel like what the horror comes from is like this idea that everything is being mixed and corrupted, and that there is no difference between the high and the low. And, you know, I mean, this was the kind of NFT chant at the time. It's like, oh, there's no more gatekeepers.
1: Right.
0: But then I'm like, oh, fuck, like, I kind of want gatekeepers again. I don't know. And this whole thing of, like, who gets to choose what type of art or what types of politics are valuable, everything gets kind of...
1: Can I just say, it's just so funny that that was the mantra then, and, you know, still remains the mantra of a certain kind of digital culture, because in a certain case... all an NFT is a gate put up around digital culture. It is like literally the same images consumed in this new way where somebody owns them, someone has access to whatever community unlocks. And maybe that's part of the horror for me, is that there is this kind of like irrationality or inconsistency. Like people, their desires are being reshaped in all these chaotic ways.
0: Yeah. Well, something I wanted to ask you is like how you differentiate some of the... Delightmare stuff from Annie Armstrong's essay on red chip aesthetics. Mm. She's also at ArtNet News. Because I felt like a lot of these works that you guys were talking about are kind of in that similar vein.
1: Well, that's terrific. Things. That's exactly way into the question I'm asking, is how this anime theory, the otaku theory, relates to the horror part. But actually, I should turn it back on you. Maybe how do you... For the listeners, how do you define red chip art?
0: I guess the way that Annie was framing it was, you know, red chip aesthetics, you know, come into a hard collision with the art world during the NFT moment, but that it also precedes it. It's Jeff Koons and Takashi Murakami and Mischief. And it's this kind of like artist that does a lot of, you know, kind of merchandise type work. And that part of what I think appeals to red chip aesthetic collectors is the supposedly fuck you of being like, hey, if anything can be art, like this toy can be art,
1: mm-hmm.
0: and this collectible can be art, and this collectible that I'm going to make a profit off of can be art. And you can't say anything because what about Andy Warhol?
1: Yeah.
0: You know? And I think that there's this kind of thread that really does connect contemporary art to the red chip aesthetic. Like, the red chip aesthetic is possible, and it's possible to value it like contemporary art because of certain intellectual lineages. But I guess the Delightmare stuff goes beyond the art world, right? The kind of cultural production that's happening more broadly.
1: Yeah, for sure. I mean, I would say it's a kind of cultural symptom of something, and I think what that something is, this sense of horror at pop horror, where it comes from is what we're circling around. It's funny, with the red ship art, there used to be a genre of art that people talk so much about now called lowbrow, mm-hmm. which came out of like skater graphics and is associated with Juxtapose magazine and so on. Red chip art, I think, is related to that. Juxtapose for a long time was the most popular art magazine mm-hmm. by circulation.
0: Oh, really?
1: Very like popular in focus. And part of that is because I think in those spheres, it really is visibility determines prestige. Whereas that has not historically been the case in the art world. There's like other vectors right. of prestige, you know, whether it's just raw money or whether it's some kind of intellectual prestige or capital accumulated by doing something that's a little harder to figure out, connect you to harder people, connect you to different people. What are you going to say?
0: Well, that's where it connects back to this idea of gatekeepers and the kind of paradox or the contradiction with the NFT moment, where it's like, no, we get to have gatekeepers for pop, mm-hmm. you know, for internet aesthetics, yeah. like for deviant art, illustration, you know, type, concept, whatever. And I think maybe that was the delight of getting to set the terms of what is valuable within the kind of free-for-all of the internet.
1: My working theory about the horror and the free-for-all of the internet, because I think that a lot of this stuff comes out of digital culture, but it synthesizes with this other kinds of commercial culture you're talking about, has to do with people's sense of belonging or meaning as mm-hmm. it relates to culture. Totally. And even though there are bad things about gate-kept culture, like it's keeping people out, it's sort of inseparable from certain kind of good things. You know, a lot of things are like this. You know, like organic food is associated with kind of like bougie people, but organic food itself is good because like wealth yeah. always captures good things. And that's how I think about a certain kind of like cultural meaning, like that you're connected to objects that connect you to certain people, that there's an investment of time and effort that creates a certain kind of prestige that gives certain people a sense of, that gives a lot, I think we all need that. We want to be connected to other people through yeah. culture and have like stuff, meaningful stuff to talk about. And my feeling is that one of the effects of digital culture has been that everybody can kind of consume everything simultaneously everywhere. Mm-hmm. And it disintegrates that sense of situated meaning, that like being a fan of one thing or another is particularly connects you to any particular community and makes people and gives people a sense of flatness and lostness that then manifests as this kind of gremlin form.
0: Yeah.
1: These cultural things that feel like you don't know like how to feel in relationship to any cultural object, because you know you're consuming atrocity exhibitions on the toilet.
0: Yeah, I mean, this actually brings me to something I wanted to ask about, you know, irony and sincerity and the kind of shifts that we've seen in internet culture. Because I was looking at Brad Trammell's website recently, because mm-hmm. he's done a lot of video essays about AI slop and things like that recently. But, you know, before, if you look on his website, the types of, you know, merch that he offers have to do about his kind of lightly poking fun at Instagram graphic politics, mm-hmm. right? And that there was a stage where a lot of, I guess, the kind of dominant value-making process and meaning-making process online was about this SJWV troll push and pull.
1: Mm-hmm.
0: And that
1: probably most of the 2010s were defined by that.
0: Yeah, and that I just wonder, like, to what extent all of the types of graphics and like neurodivergent furry art, OC, whatever, was similarly absurd and scary and weirdly influencing serious things and serious, like our publishing industries or our politics. Sure. And I think you got this kind of, you know, total pushback that was like, you know, if the SJW is kind of defined by this like sincerity that becomes almost intolerant in its sincerity, the troll's kind of response is like total irony, total meaninglessness, yeah. Like a nihilism.
1: You know, that was one kind of interesting reaction to this essay, which starts with this cultural stuff that we were talking about and kind of ends partially about politics and mm-hmm. and about Trump and
0: yeah.
1: and so on, because I think that's where a lot of this stuff goes, is trying to figure out the political cultural moment. And mm-hmm. when you talk about things that are horrifying but stupid, I mean, yeah. a lot of people, their mind will immediately go to the current DHS, the Homeland Security social media feed, mm-hmm. which is, you know, deadly serious, is, you know, yeah, literally using about like
0: Ghibli graphics.
1: Yeah, exactly. Using Studio Ghibli graphics or posting a Thomas Kinkade painting. And that, I think there's something there. You know, there's yeah. like literally just this sense that somehow the building of the modern Gestapo takes the form of Studio Ghibli AI slop. Is there's something really important yeah. there to be thought about. Now, some of the pushback that I got was people saying, and I think this is true, like, what about, you know, Kamala? You know, what about mm-hmm. Brat? You know, how is it different than Kamala is Brat? How is it different than the pictures of people posting Kamala as Captain America? Mm-hmm. You know, how is it different? An example I had in the essay that I took out because it was, you know, I started writing this during the election and finished it after, mm-hmm. Right before the disastrous debate between Biden and Trump, when things completely came apart.
0: Right.
1: The last post that Biden did wasn't like a political post about, you know, Project 2025. It wasn't about any of his accomplishments. The last post before he went on stage was this meme where he drank a bottle that was Dark Brandon's secret sauce. And they were selling merch of this on the White House website, and basically just trying to get a meme going that like the stuff about his cognitive decline was like a right-wing hoax. And that does horrify me. However, in a different kind of way, it's more pathetic.
0: Yeah.
1: You know, so there is, and I think the lib version of this is a little bit of a different affect, but it's an interesting thing to pull them apart, because it's clearly also like comes out of this mentality where, you know, serious political discourse is now inseparably bound up with like stupid internet shit.
0: Yeah. Well, I guess like, you know, there are visual signifiers or ways of communicating that end up being the same. But, you know, the difference is that, like, you know, what did we get during that Biden year or all of the 2010s that in which SJWs were supposedly terrorizing people? I mean, no one was getting thrown into prison or disappeared or deported, right? Like, and this is what really sometimes frustrates me is, like, you know, sure, you, like, felt, like, bad and, like, someone, like, called you stupid or mean. And you can just, like, walk away from the computer at that point, you know? But yeah, there is like, I was thinking on the way here about like the Hillary Clinton pandering, mm-hmm. right? With the hot sauce moment.
1: Sure. Yeah.
0: You know, and how like Trump was like, oh yeah, hot sauce. Like I'm going to actually create like an entire movement culturally, politically. But yeah, there is this kind of like impotence. I mean, I think again, Brad Trammell said like the left can't meme.
1: Mm-hmm.
0: But I think it's because of this shared meaning thing versus shared no meaning thing. Like, I feel like the libs are trying to create some kind of common moral code. But that in trolling or in irony or what Trump kind of has to offer, it's like, you know, you don't need a lot of shared meaning for that. All you need is like, some idea about like survival, which feels very natural.
1: So I think about this in relationship to sort of cultural criticism, in relationship to some of the developments I've seen, less in art actually, because I just think there's less popular interest in art, frankly. Mm. But in terms of films, you know, definitely, and video games, the moment of the political cultural moment, I mentioned this in the essay, you know, Gamergate was mm-hmm. this huge thing where it was literally like, it was like just how big are the boobs in the video games you like, and just like people, an entire political movement forming around that. And I think for the entire 2010s, there was kind of an understanding or a feeling that like the liberal critical intelligentsia had won that battle.
0: Mm.
1: You know, pushed back the trolls and could comfortably just say, like, you know, these were basement men
0: mm-hmm.
1: who were mad about stupid stuff. But then it turned out that stupid stuff had this titanic, like, cultural charge.
0: Yeah.
1: And it was really, it was Trump that saw that as a force to be activated.
0: Mm-hmm.
1: And that's what I think about the liberal articulation of this and why it feels a little different. Because it's just much more like, it's much more one foot in and one foot out of the stupid stuff. Like the Kamala stuff feels disingenuous to me.
0: Yeah.
1: It feels like play acting at trying to be stupid. Whereas, like, you know, I mentioned this essay, this other essay in my essay is Gideon Jacobs' piece for the LA Review of Book, Trump Loy, where his argument about the election is one of the things about Trump is that he more just was comfortable being embodying stupid memes, and there's not a call back to some kind of serious reality there. It's just like enjoy the dumbassery.
0: Well, and that's what's really annoying about all like the New York Times style reporting of like, you know, this person voted for Trump. They didn't know what he would do though.
1: Yeah.
0: And I guess to some extent, you know, the party in that campaign could rest on the fact that the details would kind of be taken care of and were not necessarily the focus of their constituents. I mean, it sounds kind of patronizing, but there's a lot of people who don't necessarily understand, I think, his actual political platform. I mean, losing Medicaid, like, what poor person is voting for somebody who's going to take away their insurance? Like, I don't think they do it on purpose. They do it because, like, they're not totally realizing that's the result.
1: Well, people yeah. don't vote. It's just, again, that's the trap of liberal thinking is that if you have the best facts, if you have the best arguments, even if you're just factually right, that you'll win. And that's not how politics works. People vote on vibes.
0: Yeah.
1: And the you know, for that, all these elections, the message has been basically things are just fine. They're better than you think.
0: Mm-hmm.
1: And people will just connect with the rage that's out there. Now, I think that the cultural examples, I mean, I view them. Can I tell you like a theory I've developed since this? This is how. So one way I think this, taking the cultural stuff, not the political stuff, which, you know, there are two different threads here, which mm-hmm. is like the cultural expression of this vibe, and then actual political examples,
0: and like how it gets leveraged in that yes. arena.
1: And they're connected, as I say in the essay, but they actually are two different threads. But let me throw this at you. One of the things I've been thinking is. That this helps me see in retrospect, having written this down and thought about this idea of being, of the actual horror of stupid culture, where you realize that this stupid thing is going to have very consequential effects on my life, is that I realize that that's the reverse sensibility of parody, essentially.
0: Mm-hmm.
1: I think the dominant liberal response to the rise of the right since the Jon Stewart era of the 2000s has been mockery,
0: mm-hmm.
1: has been like, let's point out how stupid this is. Let's point out how, what a dumb idea, what an inconsistent idea is. Let's catch them out in a contradiction.
0: Yeah.
1: And over time, I think that started out as like feeling in the Bush 2 years as this liberating sensibility that, like, we're this class clown who can point out how dumb the people ruling us are. But over time, I think that became a kind of cultural prison where it confirmed certain people with a liberal sensibility in being better than not having to engage with arguments people that disagreed, because it was just stupid. And then this force arises in Donald J. Trump, who it's very hard to mock him. You know, like, what is there to productively mock there, to bring out the absurdity of this? It's absurd on its face.
0: Yeah.
1: I think there's something of a self-conscious strategy that whenever something really bad happens, like right now, as we record this, his base is really angry about him not releasing the Epstein files. Mm-hmm. And so then he immediately tweets something about how he's going to denaturalize Rosie O'Donnell. And then it really is like a very stupid thing, which sustains a lot of discourse. And it's hard, very hard. How do you parody that? So in some ways, I think that this is like this, the more important way to think about things is not to draw out the stupid side of something that's supposedly serious, but to look at how things that seem stupid to you and lowbrow and beneath critical analysis do like actual wrecking ball like damage, feel like actually existentially horrifying.
0: Yeah. Well, I mean, it's about power. I mean, you know, you can, how do you parody the absurd that is like can follow through with any absurd threat, you know? But again, that kind of brings me back to the kind of irony versus sincerity poll, and where it's like
1: politics of irony and the irony of politics.
0: But in the sense that, like, you know, creating a shared meaning requires agreement and some obedience. And I think a lot of people felt like they didn't want to be obedient anymore. And actually, like, they would rather be with the party of, like, nihilistic laughter, because it means everybody gets to pick what is meaningful or what isn't meaningful. And I also think back to that meme where it's, like, shows a millennial and, like, his head is in his hands and he's like, oh, my God, like, nothing matters. And it's, like, Gen Z and he's like, oh, yeah, like, nothing matters. You know, and I think that's such a cope. I mean, things are falling apart and people are really kind of anti being told what to value and what to do and being, you know, feeling that they're not with the times or whatever. And so they really like regress to like, I just want to be told that I can think whatever I want. And like, that's my political standard. And that's the type of thing that I'll absorb. But I wanted to ask, like, you know, is there any kind of cultural or artistic response to what feels like so difficult to respond to, which is nihilism or irony or power and absurdity? Like, because building meaning is like fucking cringe and like, you know, it can be knocked down so easily.
1: Yeah, the productive reaction to this. I mean, for me, this was a very useful essay to write. Like, as we were talking about a little bit before we went on the air, you know, oftentimes in writing something, you arrive at what it means. This is one reason why, like, AI writing doesn't appeal to me, because I don't get to do the cognitive work.
0: Yeah, of arriving. I also want to learn something.
1: I'm not teaching something or just putting a ready-made thought into it. You learn something. In this case, I really did arrive at what I think is a productive thought, which is that really dire stuff is not, in our present condition, gonna take the form of it's not, it might not appear as really dire. I mean, we might have to get used to and comfortable with the idea that that for a variety of reasons, it's gonna seem like a little bit beneath our dignity to reply to things that we absolutely have to reply to.
0: Yeah.
1: And in a way that sort of like finds the right tone or is commensurate with them, because of course there are two traps, and one is ignoring this stuff and the other is like feeding it by taking it too seriously and you know, feeding the trolls. And it's very difficult. I mean, I think that's a cultural strategy that

0: like, you know, this is hardly a priority. But, and it does feel kind of vulnerable to be like, you know, all of those little stupid concessions that we make every day, like, also matter. That when we use these things, it's because they look harmless that they have so much power.
1: Yeah.
0: Like, Sam Altman and his PR team made sure that Ghibli and its innocent face was the face of a ChatGPT upgrade.
1: Yeah.
0: You know, because they don't want people to think of this stuff as scary or like just AI slop or pornographic or whatever the fuck. You know, they want it to seem as harmless and as innocuous as possible to make criticism difficult.
1: Yeah.
0: And to be like, you know, actually it matters, and actually this harmlessness is weaponized and is propaganda, and that Miyazaki's own films have a completely different orientation to life and to our responsibilities to other people. And like, the fact that that's being violated is also like a tragedy for all of us.
1: Sure, sure.
0: You know?
1: And I mean, I think, yeah, there's a little bit of, you know, the AI, I didn't actually mention it, AI yeah, slap yeah. in the essay. It almost maybe seemed too obvious to me as an example. But it's exactly that feeling of just a total, the when you look into the internet right now, there's a total breakdown of meaning. I mean, it is hard to find real truth. It is, and there are companies and a million small hustlepreneurs hawking courses trying to tell you how to do it.
0: Oh,
1: you know,
0: yeah.
1: Like,
0: this is how I became an OF model, even though I'm a guy.
1: Exactly.
0: Like,
1: exactly.
0: Psych, I'm actually... Exactly.
1: Are you tired of the fact that only women can make,
0: can make
1: money off of nude women on the internet? Like, here's the AI that'll help you,
0: yeah.
1: help you do it. And it's upsetting. You feel like your mind is melting down, and you're watching the Death Star charge up for its final total victory. But I guess one of the things I was going to say is that another thing that I thought and think about politics of this stuff right now is that there's a reason that the tech folks have gone right.
0: Mm-hmm.
1: You know, it's actually very clear what the libidinal alignment is. And that's one of the particularly frightening things about, you know, Trump the sequel is that alignment, however unstable it is. Again, I don't think that we have the exact, well, the Democrats definitely don't, but I don't think even, you know, those of us, you know, down here on the ground looking up do, which is that, you know, I think there's just an intuitive connection of these Twitter maniacs who are in love with AI and are just like, don't tell me how to use this thing. I like, if you can dream it, do it. Like, I want to see nude Taylor Swift. Why are you telling me not to? You know, I want to raid Studio Ghibli's intellectual property to make like the most hideous thing you've ever seen. Like, Who are you, like, cultural elite to tell me how to enjoy things? Like, there's an organic libidinal connection there.
0: Yeah.
1: Whereas, like, I think particularly, you know, the corporate mainstream of liberalism, like, it literally has no coherent position to this. It's like, a little bit of regulation would be nice, but we still want to worship these people as gods. It's just a completely incoherent, like, intellectual formation. And then, you know, I don't actually know how we manage some of these tensions out here.
0: But that's the thing. It's like, you know, they don't have to manage these tensions because ultimately they're responsible to nobody, right? Mm-hmm. And I was looking at this interview that Mark Zuckerberg was doing where he was trying to explain, you know, why he was building like AI companions. And he was like, you know, actually, like, people have 3 friends, but they actually, they need 15.
1: And that's a huge business opportunity is what he says.
0: Yeah, but, you know, this guy who was interviewing him kind of pushed back and he was like, I feel like we're just going to get reward hacked and I'm going to have, you know, reels on one side of my, you know, AR augmented reality glasses and my AI girlfriend on the other. And Zuckerberg's response was, and, you know, and they literally used the word libertarian to describe this frame where he was saying, actually, I trust that people are smart.

0: enough to know what adds value to their lives. Anything, any kind of criticism is actually a misunderstanding of what are ultimately rational human beings.
1: Yeah.
0: And once I figure out how to articulate why it's rational, why it's a value add, that stigma is going to go away. But in the meantime, if people are doing it, it's good for them. Just trust people. And so it's this thing where it's like, you know, the libertarian frame gives people permission to do whatever because we assume that people only do what is rational and good for them. And it's like, that's not true.
1: Oh, Shanti, I have thought this for a while, and it's a very particular thing about our cultural and critical moment where we're decades into the life of the internet, but metaphors change slowly.
0: Mm-hmm.
1: And I've just thought a lot that like a lot of our ideas about like cultural justice or what's right or how we talk about culture in a political framework rely on the metaphor of deprivation.
0: Hmm.
1: That some people are deprived of images or information, for instance, and that as long as you get people more of what they want, then that is the trajectory of what is right and progressive. Mm-hmm. And I think that, you know, so much more, there is still a lot of deprivation. You know, there's still the digital divide and all that stuff. But addiction is actually a much more a metaphor. We need a metaphor that's like, it can be bad for someone to give you stuff that you want to access.
0: Yeah.
1: You know? And in the essay, I use the term sugar rotted. You know, to apply to some of this, it feels to me like it's like you're overfed with empty calories and your brain is just full of this this junk.
0: What lines up with that is like gooner culture. I mean, literally this kind of masturbatory button pushing.
1: Yeah.
0: You know, where it's like, I just need more and more and more. I need to like maximize like the like amount of cums I'm having, you know, and like that's our kind of cultural frame or our political frame. I mean, it's actually... it's degenerate, right, in that sense.
1: Well, it's degenerate, and it's also one thing about addiction is of any kind, whether it's to the internet, actual gambling, pornography, drugs, is that it's an inflationary spiral. Like you need something a little more extreme. There's an essay I think John Mellick wrote called The Narco Image, which I find a very useful reference for this. This idea of a regime of images that is, it always has to get a little more extreme because, like, you're literally, you just need a heavier dose of something in order to just, like, get to the baseline of pleasure. And again, I see that in this sort of cultural thing, this sort of sense that, you know, basic things that might have given you joy at a different period are emptied out of that energy and now have taken on this sort of haunted quality.
0: Yeah. And again, like bringing it back to Azuma, yeah, just having this like this almost like entitlement to the pleasure only, right, in culture. And that gatekeeping means that people get excluded. But really the thing about literature or about criticism or whatever is only that it's laborious. Everybody has a brain. Not everybody has the time. But the fact that people don't have the time to use their brain is not the fault of art, right? Like there's a million other issues in our culture that prevent people from making and writing and whatever. And the fact that really disturbs me about all of this cultural backlash is that people feel resentment towards the art and towards the critics and towards the literature for making them feel dumb when they could just hate the people who like deprive them of housing or security in any fucking form. And This is the horror for me, right? That you depend instead on a culture that demands nothing of you.
1: Well, I wouldn't. So the thing is, I agree with all that. I mean, I think it is true that there is cultural elitism still in open and disguised forms. And I mean, plenty of people walk into an art gallery and feel alienated and like, you have to have read a ton of books to be here. And the whole thing could do a better job in explaining itself to you and is resting on its laurels and hasn't updated itself to like connect with people. And the entire, or not the entire, but one of the tricks of contemporary criticism is just like navigating those two rails, you know, populism and elitism, and acknowledging that truth is going to be somewhere. You know, you're literally just trying to, you're playing Mario Kart. You're just you're trying to hit neither side as you go down the track, and I mean I of course agree with you that there is a real there is a cottage industry being built up around pandering to people's basest instincts culturally and worshiping it in a way that to me feels like a little bit like a reverse elitism, actually. Like you hogs own, like this is all your work, this is all your worth, and I'm the guy who's going to tell you that anybody who asks a little bit more for you, when you know, hopefully in your life you have your experience with a good teacher or something that pushes you to push yourself a little further, and that you get something rewarding out of that. And there's their entire industry is built up on you know, addiction regimes that are trying to like, and I think a lot of this, what I'm talking about as I think about it, comes down to like the psychic consequences of that, like people trying to resolve in culture, you know, what it feel, what the, how these systems, the form they take effectively emotionally and so on. I have one thing to say about the possible happy alternative, but we're getting close to the end. So before I go to that, what else do you got? What else do you think?
0: Well, I mean, I guess it's so hard to do a kind of historicizing of internet culture because, like, what are the sources, right? It's like a billion timelines that will never be reconstructed.
1: Not me, so.
0: I mean, I have no method for that, honestly, but... You know, I guess the thing that does kind of create the bridge between, you know, if we think of the SJW v. troll being this kind of first pole that eventually evolves into something else, it's not that the SJWs were like pro high art either. They were like, I have ADHD and I can't do anything. Yeah. You know, I'm this or I'm that. Like, actually, fan art is like safe and so is fan fiction. And there's been many different ways of framing the same type of like, fuck you. It's actually really good for me to do what is safe and comfortable. And that's actually my right. And the way that it can switch from being a supposedly leftist framing to a supposedly right wing framing, it's actually just all internet stuff.
1: Yeah, you know, I think the right is having a better time with it. Because they're more comfortable with the corporate substructure and the corporate substructure of power that underlines it all. And I've been thinking about this a lot because of a very particular media problem, which anybody who works in the media knows, which is that we depended on social media for traffic. We saw it as a way to promote the work that you were doing. And it was sold to us as that, as journalists and content creators of all kinds. And over time, it became very clear that it's also a rival. You know, that, that like they consider the attention given to reading an article time you could be spent sharing on these platforms. And so now they've downranked anything that in almost all social media platforms, they've downranked anything that links off platform. So you either do everything you need to do there, or they don't want to, they don't want to share their power with you at all. And I think about that in terms of what you're saying, because I think that as a cultural critic in general, and particularly a contemporary art critic, where like a lot of contemporary art is stupid, you know, I mean, like it's weird, you know, like Merritt Oppenheim's fur teacup. Like, what is that? Like, if you appreciate it all, you should appreciate it. It's like, what a weird gesture. It's like a meme, you know?
0: Yeah, they ate that shit up on Tumblr back in the day.
1: Yeah, there you go. And I think we should be, you know, I can be snobby about the men with their, like, you know, sexual fixation on video games. I can be snobby about Tumblr fan fiction. But in the end, these are ways people find meaning for themselves. And I am actually much more interested in how people find meaning for themselves in these little groups.
0: Yeah.
1: And what weird languages people find. I think your first job should be like to like look for the authentic community that people are piecing together out of a really broken world. However, I think that the difference for me in a lot of these things is whether it points you off platform to some kind of like other thing, other way of connecting to people, or it really keeps you on platform in your gated community.
0: Yeah.
1: Where your the modes of communication are still constantly, you know, reincorporated into its rules and, you know, the way it wants you to think about things.
0: Well, that's the thing. It's like, it really feels like the internet is eating itself in right this now, process,
1: for sure.
0: You know, because it's like, look, I've been online my entire life, happily spent my entire adolescence there and further. And, you know, I was also part of all these like fucking fan communities, as embarrassing as it is to say, but, you know, Instagram, Twitter, Tumblr, when it was around, they had their grip on me. And it's like, I have never been more offline. Like, I go on and I want to enjoy it and I want to laugh at stuff and like see weird things. And this is a complaint that so many people have had. But they try to solve it by being like, oh, what we need is like more curation or like no more algorithms. And I'm like, actually, at this point, the only thing you can do is log off.
1: Yeah.
0: Because it's impossible to get away from a lot of this stuff, and it's even
1: the toxic part of it,
0: or even just the meaningless stuff, you know, or all like the AI videos where I'm like, why am I like, can I not get to like something that's gonna make me laugh?
1: Yeah,
0: you know, like I do want to just zone out for an hour, but I can.
1: Yeah, for sure. And yet, you know, I don't see. I mean, I think part of the horror of it all is that in a way you're trapped, you know, these are monsters that are following you to the end of the
0: right.
1: end of the level, you know, and you haven't, you don't know how to beat them, you know? And I think there's a certain kind of helplessness. I think people feel trapped in all this. There's definitely like a sense that things have gone wrong, but there's also a sense that your entire identity has been shaped around these things. And how do you like unmake that? And then, you know, a lot of these things manifest as these like feedback loops of things getting grosser and grosser,
0: yeah,
1: as they get photocopied over and over.
0: Yeah. I guess like if I'm answering my own question about what a response could be, a kind of cultural equivalent, it's that like there is nothing... that in that field, in that ecosystem, is going to like
1: online culture,
0: you know, gonna undo all of this kind of movement, because there are so many things that reinforce it, whether it's AI or algorithms or the profit motive or whatever. Like, it's just gonna be impossible to get away from that. But I'm thinking about like all of those student protests that were happening earlier this year in Serbia, you know, where it's like all of these students would march into towns and say, you know, we know that you're hearing online all of these different ideas about what it is, about who we are and what we believe in, and we want to tell you differently. And it's like,
1: physically manifesting that.
0: Yeah, you know, and I think that there is, and like a while ago I was writing this story for The Guardian about how right-wing think tanks were funding grassroots activism, I'm saying that with air quotes here, that encouraged people across the Eastern Seaboard to kind of push back against renewable energy on behalf of like protecting the whales or something.
1: Mm-hmm.
0: And I was calling up all these people along the coast who were involved, whether they knew it or not, with this thing that was funded by right-wing think tanks. And they didn't even know that they were interrelated, or that they were kind of getting support or the same talking points. And it's just, whatever, it's such a cliche to say, but we're connected, but we're not at all. Like, it's so easy to create these smoke screens using, you know, the monetary resources.
1: And that's only going to get easier in the age of AI. And, you know, I got a call on my phone the other day that was like, hi, is this Ben Davis? And I was like, who is this? And I don't remember what they said they were calling from. I was like, "Are you AI?" And it said in an aggrieved voice, "Sir, I'm a virtual agent."
0: Oh.
1: And I just thought it was so crazy that it's like, basically the answer is yes, but like making me feel bad about right. having asked the fake agent about this. I'm not a digital dualist, you know, to be clear, to use the term of art, which is that, like, I'm not sure these days, you know, what is the line between digital stuff and real life? I mean, people meet their partner online all the time. What could be more real than that? But I do think that the corporate world of the internet, which I don't see any way to unmake, you know, I'm not a big optimist that we're going to like unbake the bread of the corporate internet, like, for, you know, philosophical and just like practical reasons.
0: Oh, so is it time for Web3?
1: the proverbial new internet from Silicon Valley. I think that we have to, what is worth seeing is that the negative effect of it is it has eroded the space of actual community. And I think that that is empirical fact.
0: Mm-hmm.
1: And that is one of the things I do talk about this essay, that over time, the number of people's reported close friends have eroded, the number of, you know, times
0: Zuckerberg
1: people leave the house
0: right.
1: have eroded, the number of close friends people report having have eroded. So, and I do think that a lot of that has been substituted by parasocial relationships,
0: mm-hmm.
1: by just entertainment. And you can connect with people through these tools. It's just that there is an incentive baked into them that's sometimes hard to see to, like, erode those ties and substitute. And now more than ever, like you were saying, to substitute this thing. So do you want to, we're almost at the end. Do you want me to hear my answer to you?
0: Yeah, yeah.
1: Well, I think there's... the safest bet is always the worst thing. So I can't I can't be too optimistic. But,
0: true.
1: You know, what you said earlier is, I think, so true. I honestly don't think there is a way to do any of this that's not cringe a little.
0: Mm-hmm.
1: And I mean, cringe is an internet term. I mean, it comes from the way emotions or principles... convey in digital spaces, and is sometimes a way to dismiss things that should be taken seriously. You know, small little positive example, I think you might see in the Zohra Mamdani campaign here
0: totally.
1: In New York. You can feel all kinds of way about that, see all kinds of limits in it, but see all kinds of opportunities in it. It was a, you know, 50,000 people. 50,000 people knocked on people's doors. I've been to the meetings. There's a real community that formed around this guy. And the dismissive thing people say about him from the right wing is that it's just a creation of social media, right? That he's just... he has great videos.
0: Right, like Trump isn't, you know.
1: Like, there's no substance to it. It's just, and that's, you know, to the extent that they're taking anything away from it, except to demonize him as anti-Semitic and you know, just whip up fear that he's going to create a new Holocaust because he wants to bring free buses to New York. They seem to be taking away, we need better social media videos. Now, if you watch his social media videos, you could call them cringe in a way, in some cases. They're very earnest. But I think that what they do is they use that medium. He has good, you know, web savvy people working for him. And he has a real message. You know, it connects you off platform to real things, real communities of people as activists, real people who believe a thing.
0: Mm-hmm.
1: You know, have a simple belief that a good thing could happen and there's a route to get it. And I think if you want to talk about, you know, the antidote to this kind of cursed vibe or delightmare sensibility that's everywhere, it would be something like that. That's the anti-venom.
0: Yeah, I totally agree. I mean, if we're going to compare him... what to the type of social media strategies that Hillary or Kamala were attempting, it's like the problem was that who could believe they cared? yeah. about people, you know? And that's the thing with Sauron, is that he didn't try to actually make anything. He didn't, like, actually jump on meme trends or whatever. He was like, and by the way, like, I care about this city. And it's like, oh, shit, really? An elected official who cares about the city?
1: Yeah.
0: Sounds good to me, you know?
1: Yeah, it's pretty simple, really. And yeah. just, Return and again, to points meaning. Back to just, like, the real horror is just...
0: Not caring about people
1: is
0: at this, all.
1: Is the sense that society doesn't care and everything's meaningless and that your cultural consumption could only reflect back that meaningless. When there's something to believe in underneath it all feels a little more manageable.
0: Yeah.
1: I think we should leave it there. Sounds Shanti. Good.

Hi, my name is Travis Steele. I'm an art critic, and I've been thinking a lot about risk. What is risk exactly? Is risk-taking always a virtue? Who decides what's risky? And what does risk have to do with art? Around a year ago, I wrote an essay for Spike titled Art After Risk. It was prompted by my impression that the banner art exhibitions of the last few years, biennials, triennials, internationals, avoided risk. There was little formal innovation. A lot of the artworks and artists were well known. But most of all, institutions seemed to take great pains to explain what the art meant, as if they didn't want to risk being misunderstood. These were safe shows, but they opened in risky times. Underlying radical social shifts, there's this idea of high risk, high reward, with a strong connotation of money, riches, winnings, gains. But these potential gains are shrouded by uncertainty. Why risk it? I decided to reach out to a few people and to assemble what you could call a dissonant chorus. This is Risk the Musical.

0: Hello?
1: Hi.
2: Quinn Slobodian is something of an expert on the history of neoliberalism. I asked him to help describe what risk means in economic terms.
1: You know, I feel like in colloquial terms, risk has this sense of like Evel Knievel or something, you know, like someone who's like a daredevil. But in the world of finance, it's just kind of the workaday language of operations. It doesn't have that frisson to it, really.
0: You know, I'm coming from this from an art perspective. Like, could you maybe speak a little bit about what risk means in terms of economics or finance or what, you know, the real movers and shakers of the world, how they think about risk?
1: Sure. I mean, one of the classic little factoids that often comes up when people talk about risk is the origins of the term. It comes from Arabic. It was the term, as I understand it, in the early modern world when something was being taken across great distances, usually around the Mediterranean commercial network. It was the name for the extra amount of money that was added to the price of something to account for the difficulty of taking it from point A to point B. So if you're shipping something from, you know, Alexandria to Genoa or whatever, it would cost a certain amount of money. And then on top of that, there would be added a surcharge that in Arabic was called risk. I mean, it's effectively a form of profit that would also be seen as illegitimate in some interpretations of biblical law at the time. It might even be seen as like usury. The way that it comes down to us now in the world of financial capitalism is not so dissimilar. The traditional distinction is between risk and uncertainty. And Frank Knight is the person who framed it that way, the University of Chicago economist. And the idea being that uncertainty is vague and nebulous and is hard to pin down, but risk is basically priced uncertainty. So it's a speculative quantity, but it is something that is also reducible to a quantitative calculus.
0: How would you even go about that?
1: Well, I think the idea there is when you have a price of a stock, it already prices in like that future risk. So if something, you know, is lowering in price on the stock market, then that means that people have calculated that, you know, the future looking risk is too high, and so they fold that into the price that they're willing to pay for it. And there's all kinds of highly mathematical ways that people attempt to get a handle on that. Most famously, there's something called the Black-Scholes theorem, which is an actual very complicated mathematical formula that I can't even pretend to understand internally, but the people who invented it have become both extremely famous and fabulously rich for having done so, because it was supposedly a way to mathematicize risk. The Black-Scholes theorem apparently used to be something that you could actually print out. And as I remember it, traders in the commodities market in Chicago would actually have it like worn like a kind of a cuff or something.
0: Yeah, right.
1: Like they would have it written there on the
0: Dakota
1: sleeve of their jackets. Yeah.
0: In like art, for example, there's a feeling that it's good to risk something. Like if you're not taking a risk aesthetically, then, and I wonder if that is, you know, how that applies in economics.
1: Yeah, it's a good question. I mean, I think it depends on where you're looking at it from. So if you're looking at it from the point of view of a bank or someone who's going to be making a loan to you, then the higher the risk, the higher the interest rate. So in other words, I'm going to make credit more expensive to you if I think that you're high risk, if there's a chance that you will not be able to pay back that loan. But in the, especially in Silicon Valley startup world, the attitude is obviously quite different, where there's an embracing of the idea of risk and failure as inevitable and positive, and one is expected to fail many, many times before being successful once, and it's almost worn as a badge of honor. So there, I think, in the world of more frontier economic sectors where there's more new products coming online all the time and new services, then there's probably more of an attitude like in the art world where there's a positive valuation of the idea of someone who's willing to put it all on the line.
2: Okay, so that's financial risk. Neither good nor bad, just something to be aware of. So why does risk tend to be a positive attribute when it comes to art?
3: Maybe I should. Oops, sorry, slow that up. This actually picks it up.
2: Alex Greenberger is a critic and senior editor at Art News. Last December, he and his colleague Maximiliano Duran published a conversation about New York galleries and museums. They argued that museums made risky moves in 2024, while galleries played it safe. I spoke with Alex at Burp Castle in the East Village, a Trappist-themed beer bar where they make you whisper.
3: I feel like what I was referring to is maybe very specific to 2024, because I feel like, you know, we're still like coming out of this, you know, post-pandemic moment where everyone was a little bit like afraid to do anything because it was an election year. You know, everyone didn't know what was going to happen. And what I was referring to was sort of like galleries. There's been all this talk about, you know, this uncertain financial moment, quote unquote, whatever that means. And so everyone kind of just brought out the same boring figurative paintings. I mean, of course, I'm talking at the blue chip level.
4: Right.
3: I'm not talking about, you know, like micro spaces, you know, like stuff on the Lower East Side, Chinatown, you know, I'm not talking about that for the most part, more
4: right.
3: like within the context of New York, Tribeca, Chelsea, etc. And I think what I meant by museums was like, I was referring specifically to art historical work that they're doing, you know, really pulling out deep cuts and, or, you know, doing big shows of artists like Joan Jonas, which is a very difficult artist to do a big retrospective for, and one I thought was actually quite good.
4: It was a very strange show.
3: So I think it's like it's like a different kind of risk.
4: My question in general is like, what does risk mean in an art context? I mean, it's like a word with so many different valences.
3: I think that for me, risk would mean that it kind of makes people who are in power, so like the curators of museums, directors, you know, gallery dealers, collectors, maybe even critics like ourselves, feel, you know, uncomfortable in some way. I think that a lot of the work that we write about is, to be honest, not that. I mean, there's very really, really good works out there that, you know, we know and love and that are interesting and weird and whatever else, but like 95% of the work we see is pretty safe, for lack of a better word, in that way. I don't think that's always a bad thing, but I think that, like, truly risky work is something that is, it makes you feel strange or uncomfortable.
4: Another thing maybe we should say is that there's a difference between risk on the artist's part and risk on the kind of like institutionally, or, you know, and
3: because I feel like, like to speak to what you're saying, I mean, it's like, it's not risky per se for MoMA to mount a retrospective for Adrian Piper as they did, you know, a few years back,
4: right.
3: But she is like one of the few artists I would say who actually takes risks and has really not played it safe and like hurt her career at times because of it. And even just like a couple years back, I think even you know, saying like such and such gallery in New York doesn't represent me anymore and issuing like a public statement about that is like most artists won't do that sort of thing.
4: Yeah. What constitutes a risk for you?
3: Like, for me personally?
4: Yeah,
3: I mean,
4: like, as a critic, from what you put into the world.
3: I think it's something that runs counter to the general opinion. I mean, you know, I think giving a negative review to the Alex Katz retrospective at the Guggenheim actually, like, closed quite a few doors for me. I mean, I have no proof of that, but I'm just guessing based on, like, the decline in dinner invites I got for a while. And I don't really care about that. Right. I'm not here to, like, please people, you know? I think that's what critics should be doing, but I think that art critics are very, particularly freelance ones, but not only, you know, not, they don't always want to run counter to the common opinion because you don't know what's going to happen to your career. And I feel like our critics should take risks in that way. I mean, not to get too corny about it, but like good negative criticism can feel like dissent in a way. And there's just not that much of that in the art world because people are afraid of what will happen.
4: Risk is making power unhappy.

0: Alicia Mascarenhas is a poet living in Brooklyn. Her debut collection, A Catalog of Risk, was published this January by Windy Subway.
1: Well, I think I was brought into it on a kind of like pretty intimate register through this book, Éloge du Risque, In Praise of Risk, by Andrew Formantel, that had just kind of kept coming towards me like in different ways. She's a psychoanalyst and philosopher, and she was looking at how risk was showing up in different ways through different patients of hers, kind of on the scale of like if someone's working through something therapeutically, and she was sort of identifying what was at risk sort of emotionally, psychologically within that person's situation. So for example, one that I think about often is there was like a client who was in the midst of an affair. I think that they were partnered with someone who had betrayed them. And so she was sort of posing this question, okay, like in this situation of betrayal, what is at risk for my patient? It was a way of framing what each patient was going through. And a lot of it had to do with like, yeah, like when dealing with a situation that is introducing some unknown or something that can't yet be known, like how is this person facing that kind of gap or facing that void?
2: Yeah, I wanted to ask about like risk and intimacy.
1: I guess as I was writing these poems, risk sort of became a way of assessing how I was responding to fears as they arose. And that's always relational. And so in some ways, this would be like in relationship to situations or phenomena. And so being in intimate relationship, I find it's just like such a fascinating space of both having this experience of like wanting to know another, wanting to be close, and then constantly being faced with the sort of opacity of another person, having this like impulse to know what's not knowable.
2: I mean, I wonder if that's particular to different, you know, different relationships, or if these are all things that come up sort of in all encounters.
1: Yeah, I think in my writing, I mean, if I kind of like reflect back on like which relationships showed up in these poems, it's the ones that are more activating, the ones where parts of myself are coming out that feel kind of beyond my control.
2: How did writing this collection, these poems, change how you thought about risk in your own life?
1: I think it's stayed with me in my sort of like contemplative practice and contemplative space. There's still this kind of like room in my mind that I can go to. So that in my daily life, or when I'm having like a thought pattern that starts to feel obsessive or really fearful, I think the question of risk can be like a little bit of a key where it's something that I just can turn to and ask myself. It's like a way of gauging, I guess, what's going on for me in that moment.
2: Which poem would you like to read?
1: I'd like to read this poem that's called My Fidelity is My Own Disaster. This title also comes, it's like a line in a book called Lisa Robertson's Magenta Soul Whip, which is a book that I was reading, have been reading for the last decade, and it's been like a companion to this book in a lot of ways. And it starts, as most of the poems do, with like an epigraph from Andrew Fontal, both in her French and in translation. So the epigraph starts with the French, ce qu'on appelle infidélité est une forme d'exil hors de soi. Ce qui est vraiment inguérissable, c'est la fidélité. Which is what is called infidelity is a form of exile outside of oneself. What is truly incurable is fidelity. And then the poem begins. This, my own disaster, a violent turn from any shared reality to the cold exile of this private shell. What appears as choice is undermined by a fearful hum, a whole colony of bees beneath the conscious surface. I live with the threat of their stings. Numbly, I go about the day's rational decisions, buttoning the cuffs of my wrists and the slit from neck to my knees. Nowhere am I more flawed, more fraught with contradiction than in love. Point to my inconsistencies, and I dissolve, become incomprehensible. The cool, hard surface of language creates a medium of both protection and transmission that acts between the energetic chaos and the variable, shifting nature of relation. Within this discrete body is an ocean of need. I live for the moments of grace when I can enter the waves, stepping out from the shore at night and the water is welcoming, the violence of the waves crashes easily against my body, the black sky meets the water's surface at some invisible, distant horizon. I'm alone in the waves, I'm disappearing in shame, laughing, suffering in the break. I resent every moment when my pain thinks itself in isolation, imagines itself singular, exceptional. I long not to escape it before some refuge, to be with you behind any closed door. I let my head bow to the holy moment of approach, subdued by your measured force, reverent hands that touch with a knowledge of the depths of the quietest response, the subtlest murmur or sigh. As I grieve, I admire the light without adjusting, my body simply looking out. Sparrows flutter in and out of the frame.

no risk. We're afraid of losing what we've gained, and part of that is losing the idea that there might be a we in the first place. We're afraid of alienating friends, being cast out of community. These coalitions have been hard won, tempered into a fragmenting Venn diagram of us-based solidarities by the us-versus-them mentality of the culture wars. Diva Corp is the anonymous art critic or critics in Los Angeles. A few months ago, they ran a poll on Instagram asking if the LA art world supported artists that take risks. And in March, Diva Corp published an essay in Artillery asking similar questions. Our conversation took place over email, and their responses are read by a voice actor.

0: Let's start with the poll you ran on Instagram asking if the LA art community supports risk-taking artists. I'm curious what led you to identify risk or the lack thereof as a problem in contemporary art. What prompted that question and what were the results?
1: I think that was back in October, so like a month after all the fall shows opened, and those were supposed to be the most eye-catching of the whole year. And none of them really were. Everything was careful or really hedged, withheld, nowhere close to going off the rails. And so a bunch of us just wondered why. I guess we were curious about the climate, or really like the perception of the climate, you know? Do people think this is a place where they can take risks? That type of thing. Anyways, most people did not think that the community supported risk-taking work, like 70% or something.
0: It seems like from the essay you just published in Artillery, the answer is no. LA artists aren't taking many risks. Why do you think that is?
1: I think artists are just afraid of being misunderstood, which isn't new, but maybe more relevant now, especially because things are so professional and everyone's so serious all the time, especially writers, gallerists, schools, institutions, like so serious, which if you think about it is a really high school thing to do, actually, to constantly tell people how important your work is without any proof. But art is great at that, and so when that's the reality, everything's so serious and so consequential, you get a lot of fear. People don't want to lose money or reputation or whatever, and then they take fewer risks, and all the art's pretty boring.
0: Is risk always a positive quality for an artwork?
1: For the artist, yes. Always.
0: Who decides what's risky? Artists, institutions, collectors?
1: I don't know. I don't know if anyone decides what's risky. That's a weird word.
0: I want to ask, too, about what you see as strategies for managing risk. I'm not sure this is the same thing as taking risks, but it seems to me that being an anonymous, collective, critical voice like DivaCorp is a way to muffle risk to individual careers and social standing. Is that fair to say? Or what led you to approach art criticism this way?
1: DivaCorp is really like that movie Annette, the one with Adam Driver. He's great in it.
0: In the Artillery essay, you end by proposing another strategy, which I very much relate to, essentially to keep making moves in lo-fi, nimble ways in order to spread out the risk of any single position or gesture, to make art less precious. There are parallels in finance and drone warfare and so on. Is this the future of risk?
1: I actually think it's more about speed. There's this weird obsession with making timeless art. Again, fear, you know, of being forgotten. And that sort of blocks people from responding in rhythm to everything around them. Responding in rhythm then becomes a risk, and really it shouldn't be. I think off spaces, alternative spaces can work much faster, which, yeah, would naturally spread the risk and make things less precious. And that opens up a more dynamic channel with more surprises. The best parallel, I think, is tennis, but another good one might be TikTok or something, which is all about high volume, consistency, and speed. And so finance and warfare are really the opposite. They're parallel to the current state of things, where risk is mitigated with precision and camouflage. Again, very boring. Very fear-based.
0: Thanks again to DivaCorp, Alex Greenberger, Alicia Mascarenas, and Quinn Slobodian for their thoughts. A special thanks to Dakota Higgins for the original soundtrack. This has been Risk the Musical.

The acceleration of industrial intelligence is leaving an immaterial debris field in its wake. In digital form, we call it slop, but its material detritus is mostly nameless. It's felt in the bodies that live in the shadow of data centers. The constant hum of the server racks accumulate in the ears of neighbors. The machines are always on, buzzing and grinding at 70 dB, 24/7. Cash Machine is a durational performance by the debris of artificial intelligence. It brings the sonic wasteland of machinic materialism to Kaj as a somatic activation. The installation consists of an assemblage of curated components that generate, delete, overwrite, denoise, renoise, block, amplify, spatialize. A set of computational moves choreographed into a generative soundscape. Over the course of the installation, a program cycles through the sounds of writing while erasing its own memory. A recorder captures the internal processes of a GPU, rendering incomplete images. The work is a sensory scaffold, that is, an artistic intervention that takes latent forces beyond the human perceptual domain and renders them visceral, somatic, and residual. It is a direct encounter with the sonic detritus of the factory floor. The cache machine is metabolic. A cache is an ephemeral waypoint where local memory is stashed for temporary usage and fast access. Data is written and evicted rapidly. The installation probes at the flood of neural media, which is largely digital waste as soon as it is conceived. Its natural environment is the cache, to be cyclically written and rewritten under the banner of progress. Describing a humanity that proves itself by destruction, Walter Benjamin observed that narratives of progress often obscure the piling wreckage it generates. Cache Machine replicates the wreckage's radiant hum. In doing so, it provides access to experiencing the often restricted territories of the thinking machines, hurling sonic psyops, dissonance, and spiking electrical strain in its wake.

0: Ladies and gentlemen, coming to you live from Ridgewood, Queens.
1: Coming to you live.
0: The United States of America.
1: Yeah, we need this stuff. We need this stuff so it makes it good.
0: Ben's got a Maximus pea patch locked and loaded, but he doesn't want to point it at us out of pure consideration.
1: That's respectable. Okay.
0: A gentleman, really.
1: Okay, okay, you guys.
0: Simmer down, simmer down.
1: Okay. Hi, I'm Bree. I'm here with two friends and artists that I have seen work for the last few years in quite an interesting and exciting way. I've also spent the past few years working at Rhizome, which has made me really interested in interacting with any artist that is exploring technology in interesting and challenging ways.
2: Hi.
1: Hey.
0: What's up? What's up?
1: Would you guys say that you're at the intersection of art and technology?
2: We met at the intersection of art and technology.
1: Oh, that's hot.
2: Okay. Not what if. There's no what if.
0: Yeah, we met there and we've since ventured out of the clearing and into the woods. I have no idea where we are now.
1: Let's nice. Map okay. So
0: maybe let's map that territory today.
1: We're coming to you live from the intersection of art and technology today. I'm trying to picture the room that we were in about a week ago, and I feel like there were so many different elements that were all happening simultaneously in the room.

numbers, and I have EMF or electromagnetic field microphones that are picking up the sounds of these images being generated. And you can actually hear these amplified sounds through various speakers that are positioned in the space.

And in the center of the space was a wave field synthesis array, which is essentially two 32-channel speaker arrays that together allow you to place localized audio in the space. And on these were generated fan recordings.

0: There is this aspect throughout the installation of sounds that are often not super present around our everyday life, being amplified into things that come front and center for our attention. Why did you guys think it was important to sort of amplify these types of sounds within this installation?
1: I think for me, it was important to bring the soundscape of the data center into the city. Data centers are often in rural areas, far away from the users that benefit from their computation. So there was something quietly radical about exposing the internal workings of these machines that are often silent, the fans that are often buzzing out of place, and bringing them into Kaj and Gowanus.
2: Yeah, and a lot of what's happening in this country now is displacement due to these data centers being built. And specifically, our focus in this installation was on the sounds that are emitting from the centers because of the loudness of the fans in the spaces used to cool down computers. And you can actually hear these fans for miles.
1: Like, for instance, we had an AC machine that was mic'd up to the sub. And so you're actually hearing the physical process of a cooling unit. And we wanted to get a real HVAC, but for health reasons, we couldn't. So we took a home appliance and mic'd it up. And so it was phasing in and out, creating this rumbling, tumbling kind of bass note that would cycle in and out of the composition.

0: cool.
1: It's also interesting that you guys use a wave field synthesis array for this. I feel like that's quite an irregular speaker to set up for an installation. I guess not as weird for sound-related installation, but still, it's a bit of an extra like pizzazz to the setup. Is there anything that you guys were thinking in terms of spatializing or placing all of the sounds like around a person to create more of a 3D landscape?
2: Yeah, well, the way a wave field synthesis array works is it has many speakers close to each other that allow you to localize sound and actually position sounds in the space. But what we found out by hanging it on the ceiling to mimic sort of these fans on the ceiling is that even when you're not underneath the array, it fills out the space. So it creates this sort of like very complete feeling like you're actually inside of a room when in reality it's being played through these very small speakers.
3: And I think what's interesting is that the wave field array is obviously spatial, but the whole installation uses the spatial affordances of Kaj specifically by mounting speakers for each machine against its kind of like spatial locale. And so as you wander through the space, as you get closer to the hard drive that's emitting noise, it becomes more pronounced because you're closer to that speaker. So I think Ben really thoughtfully kind of spatially arranged each of the machines so that as you were walking around, you would kind of get closer to it. It would phase in and it would become more pronounced depending on where you're standing at Kaj.
2: Right. So it adds this kind of confusion

0: element to it as well, because as something makes sounds, you walk towards it and then it slowly disappears.
1: I think the most surprising thing about all this is that we could spend hours and hours and hours in the gallery and never fatigue of these machine noises. Like, I did not expect that at all. Like, it sounded very pleasant, like almost like a sound spa.
0: There are times when I felt a little fatigued.
2: Yeah, I was going to say.
1: Okay, but as a machine,
2: like
1: as a machine.
2: Like, I love how gasoline smells.
1: No, I actually like, I love how gasoline smells and I love how machines sound. Like, give me a fucking machine soundtrack and I'll just play that shit all day.
2: Like, of course you guys like drone sounds.
0: It was cool that other people liked these sounds, but also, like, the point wasn't really to love the sound, you know? And I think that's
1: I love the sound.
0: That's what's complicated, I think, about it too, is that, like, you know, long exposure to these sounds, it makes you feel enveloped by this, like, drone. But in reality, like, it's not supposed to be this, like, pleasant drone sound, you know?
1: Yeah, Amazon is really famous for building anti-human data centers. So their data centers are essentially structured such that it's as oppressive for humans as possible. And that's just an expression of Amazon's values and how they approach human labor in general.

0: I feel like there is quite a long political history of kind of more suburbia America, conflicting what sound or, you know, noise levels that are outside of their comfort zone and relating it to a sort of like policing or control over their right to silence. But now I feel like we've sort of pushed like 10 steps like too far.
1: Yeah. No. I think it's really on point. Like, forensic architecture has done really interesting analyses of the way that sound can be weaponized, right? From sonic weaponry to the way that it's used architecturally to the role of sonic warfare in Palestine. Earshot, which is kind of like a global organization, is like specifically focused on sonic warfare and sonic psyops.
2: Yeah, I mean, there's this like history of the LRAD, like the long range acoustical device, which is like a conical speaker that outputs the loudest sound possible to disperse crowds, or like at Guantanamo Bay playing Eminem and like noise music, or someone told me there's this noise artist who is actually from New York, Pharmacon, but I don't know if this is true, but they would actually play, and I wonder what it would feel like if your music was played at like a prison facility or like ICE facility.
1: I think it would suggest that you're pretty hard, but like it would also be devastating to the artists. I mean, in Minneapolis, sonic weapons are being deployed against crowds like as we're speaking.
0: Yeah, I guess maybe a little less related to sonic weaponry, but more thinking about the right to silence and sort of neighborhoods that are seen as like higher wealth, with higher wealth concentrations. I feel like they're able to have a lot more control over the sound. So I don't know, like a few years ago, there was this guy around Maria Hernandez who would walk with this giant boombox blasting. I think it was Paramore, but I guess someone called the cops on him and got the speaker taken, which I think just like really sucks. But data centers are primarily in these neighborhoods that are like lower income. So there's this interesting sort of like loss of the right to silence that people are like battling with.
1: I mean, frequencies under capitalism are constantly being negotiated, right? Like whether it comes to the way that like the telephone and the internet systems share like broadband frequencies and they bid on them, right? It's coming down into the human scale, which is kind of a return, right? Like the telephone lines used to be used by computers until they had their own dedicated networks. But now the kind of human sound band is also being colonized by machines. And I think the story that you were telling about the Maria Hernandez guy is really telling, because he was acting as a kind of like institution, sharing sound to the kids and the neighbors and the abuelas, right? And that was the kind of community that we had. But now sound is being policed and it's being taken away from us.
2: Yeah, I mean, there's also an example of a data center in Chicago called Digital Reality Labs, which has been there for 15 years, maybe. And over that time period, they've received countless noise complaints, specifically by the city. And every time they receive a complaint or a fine, they just pay it off because they have essentially unlimited capital, and these sounds can be as loud as 70 decibels. It's like within like an apartment and complex area. And I think what's interesting about that is that a lot of people think that the displacement due to this expansion of data centers is happening in more like rural areas and affecting those communities. But I think a big focus of this work is to show that it's actually encroaching on like our communities in these urban environments, and that it will affect us more and more. There's also you know, an area in Virginia called Data Center Alley, which is in Northern Virginia, and it's displacing like a lot of people who live there.
1: I mean, as someone who enjoyed the sound of the installation, I might not be too sad about this. I might actually enjoy the sound of data centers, but it would be like as a leisure activity, you know. And if you own property, or you can't move and you don't have the kind of mobility that we have as artists, it's not a leisure activity. It's dead serious. And I think about the whales that are suffering from sound pollution too in the ocean because of petroleum extraction and, you know, geopolitical shipping lines and, you know, like our subaquatic brothers and sisters are also suffering from immense sound pollution. It's not really being talked about that much.
2: Yeah, and I think the thing about that kind of sound pollution is it's also really invisible to us as humans. It's happening because boats are moving by. Like if you think about the East River, like the Hudson River and the boats that move through it, they're creating these massive vibrations in the water for the fish that live there, and it's disrupting these ecosystems. Or like, you know, especially with the ocean, if we want to get into that, which I don't know if we need to, but you know, we're extracting minerals from the bottom of the sea so that we can create batteries. And the big question is like, okay, we need these minerals, but at the same time, like, we can't really see the repercussions of what the extraction and the adjustment of the-
1: It's not that we can't see the repercussions, it's that we can't hear the repercussions, right? And I think like in the culture, right, we often talk with visual metaphor. We talk about the visible and the invisible, but not the audible and inaudible. Or even, I just finished a paper about this, but the sensible and insensible, right? Like we live in a very visual culture where the visual sense is being prioritized over the audible sense or the olfactory sense or the tactile sense.
0: This is now your second installation that features sculpture, light, projection, sound, essentially creating an environment for others to create within and experience. It reminds me a bit of like stage design, and I was curious if you view your work as a sort of stage or environmental design, or is it really more of a traditional like installation?
2: I never really have the intention of the space being a stage at first. It's more I'm just working with these ideas that are disparate and trying to connect them together. But I've been working, just a little background, as a curator for a performance series I started 5 years ago called 29 Speedway. So a lot of that's gone into that is curating artists in new spaces. And that sort of evolved into this work of creating installation, where instead of asking artists to come perform in venues that are preset, it was sort of like, how can I build a space that fits their music or my own music or sounds in a very specific way?
1: Yeah, I mean, so our first installation we did together was called HD Reliquary, and it was at Intercom in Ridgewood, RIP. But it wasn't just Ben and I that did the work. We had an architect on board too, Virginia Zhang, who's a dear friend. And she's just incredibly clever when it comes to spatial arrangement and like how we could use space as a medium for engaging with this immersive soundscape and visuals. And I learned a lot from her. I think you did too, in terms of like, how can we start to think about space as a medium by which bodies can move and sit and rest and meditate to, you know, engage with the sonic and visual nature of the installation?
2: Yeah, and I think for HD Reliquary, to give a brief description of that, I mean, it was more of a space for meditation or reflection, and this cash machine installation was less of that. Like for HD Reliquary, we built benches that almost resembled pews, right? And for this show, we had nowhere to sit.
1: But I think like what's the kind of theme that brings them together is what we've been calling the secular sacred, right? Like this idea that you can have spiritual encounters with technology that is like purely kind of scientific and undogmatic in a way. And that's funny because like the secular sacred is its own kind of dogma, but it's like a different kind of dogma.
2: Yeah, for sure. I mean, I guess I didn't really think about that in terms of cash machine, but there is a certain like refusal to be too dogmatic or too didactic with the work unless like asked. It's mostly like you walk into the space and maybe, I mean, actually like there is a similarity because like the sound in cash machine is this drone, almost like meditative sound, but also on top of it, you have these more like sporadic or like noisier or things that wake you up.
1: I mean, the OG drone is like the church organ, right? Like it's like literally a drone. And it's to bring people into kind of like meditative and like contemplative and spiritual state. And we were just using GPUs as our organs, basically.
2: Yeah, and I think, like, I guess another difference is this drone or this sound brings you into the idea that we're trying to get across in this work versus in the last one, it was mostly like about your ideas.
1: Yeah, I mean, last year we applied to New Ink, kind of with
2: the rejected.
1: Rejected New Ink, which is kind of funny. But I think like what was so interesting about our application is we laid out this vision for a series of projects in the register of the secular sacred, kind of creating like installations that were sonic and visual and sculptural, where people could kind of like in community, in person, have embodied durational experiences with technology that were like spiritual in nature, but not religious.
0: Can you talk a little bit more about the custom image generation software that you guys were using? I think one interesting aspect of that to me was that it interrupts the image before it's fully generated. Was there reasoning behind this sort of like interruption? Or was this just a happy accident?
2: Yeah, it wasn't a happy accident. We were doing a lot of research into, you know, how AI actually works. When images are decoded and encoded, and just sort of looking into the black box and doing research, like what's actually happening there and why. And through denoising these images, you get this sort of incomplete view of what the image. I actually think they're a much more beautiful than like the fully generated image. Like I would call like a fully generated image often is more slop. When you create a sort of denoising, it makes the image feel a bit more like, I don't personally like, feels more artistic and interesting.
1: Yeah, I mean, I don't know if you've noticed, but I've been pulling magic cards while you're talking, and I just pulled the swamp twice. And I think it's worth describing like what I see on the card. I see a skull with a kind of glossy silver backing. And then I see this like swamp filled with kind of like huts that are glowing magenta. And I think like what's so interesting about that in relation to slop is that we now live in a civilization where we have to create cozy little nests amidst the slop, kind of like these huts in the swamp. And so, like, we're trying to carve out a space for people to critically reflect in community with one another on what it means to be surrounded by noise and slop that's being pumped through the platforms where we're supposed to be sharing and exchanging with each other.
2: Yeah, and also just like to go back to the images, like they are being that was brilliant, but I wanted to say like that there's like a system that Joanne and I built which goes through four different phases, and we can talk about it, yeah, but essentially the reason why these images are being generated so quickly is we're sort of relating it to this factory floor or like assembly line, yeah, like Taylorism or like the second industrial revolution. That's why we chose these Ford hatchbacks to project images on. So these images are being pumped out in the same way that maybe like they were efficiently like pumping out cars.
1: But now we're in the era of semiotic Taylorism, where the substance is not, you know, machines created by mechanical engineers, but semiotic detritus, contagious vectors of information that change how you think and experience the world. And that's crazy. You know, we're dosing ourselves with slop right now. Like in my upcoming book, it's all about how AI is a psychoactive medium.
0: Okay. You guys talk about creating an environment in which you think about technology and avoid the slop. But I feel like one kind of interesting aspect of creating art in 2026 is I think it's very linked to creating content, like people photograph and take videos of the installation and the performance and storing it. And a lot of the way that the installation is documented kind of falls back into the pool of endless information that we interact with online. Did you have any thoughts about that aspect of the work? Would you ever consider doing work where people aren't allowed to have phones or like record or things like that?
1: Yeah, definitely not. Because, you know, like an installation is temporary, but documentation is forever. And so that's as close as we're ever going to get to immortality are the pictures that we take. And I think that's why we do that.
2: Yeah, there is also an aspect of the piece where every time an image was generated, they would build up on the server, which was local. So it was on this Mac mini in the middle of the space. And as the Mac like generated more images and they built up, you could actually go on a website. Cashmachine.com, which allowed you to download these and claim them. Yeah. And when you claim them, it removed them from the server. And so we're thinking kind of about like, okay, these images exist and they disappear. Like the onslaught of images is present in our everyday lives. But what happens when you claim an image? How does it transform that image from something that would maybe just be like piling trash or like digital garbage that's stored on a server 100 miles away? You know, it becomes like now you have it. And I think the question it becomes also like, is it still slop? Is it art? What do you do with these images? Like we had some friends who did this and they posted them online like 3 days later, like, oh, this is my image. Like I own it. Obviously you could share it with anybody. It wasn't like an NFT where it's like on the blockchain.
1: No, right. Exactly. It was actually making like the reason I built that website was kind of to make fun of NFTs. Right. Because like, you know, like why not make it a gift? Right. Like why not make, you know, we are producing these things at industrial volume, right? At the opening, we created over 9,000 images. And we could simply give them away while still maintaining scarcity because each one is unique. And I think like what was so exciting to people about that was like there'd only be about 12 on the site at a time before the cache clears. And so they'd be frantically like scrolling through and like claiming. And then by the time they saw the one they loved, and this happened to me a million times, it would vanish.
2: Yeah, do you want to describe the four different states really quick?
1: Yeah, so the viewers, like the cache machine itself, was organized using like a 1960s-ish computational, kind of like good old-fashioned AI system, which is a finite state automata. And the Wikipedia page on this is brilliant, so it won't actually explain it. Like, you can just, listeners can look that up. But state machines are used for critical infrastructure, where you need to have provable guarantees about with what probability you're transitioning between one state to another. It's non-deterministic, so you can't predict how it will behave, and that's what makes it an automata. So, but basically each viewer could go from one state to the next, and we'll have images posted so you can see what the diagram looks like. But you could transition from one state to the next with a certain probability or transition back to itself with a certain probability. And I was inspired to do this from a course that I took with Will Hallett at Index Space. He's this like brilliant artist and computer scientist. And he had this like amazing course on natural machines. Like he was really inspired by how computation mimics nature. And so I brought those ideas into the cache machine to kind of like build something that's autonomous, not because it's like going to take over the world, but rather because we have like provable guarantees on how it will behave.
2: Yeah, I think it's also important to note that it's an autonomous system until somebody interacts with it, and then that like changes the way that it works.
1: Yeah, I mean, that's the difference between first and second order cybernetics, right? Like Norbert Wiener was first order cybernetics, and those were completely closed feedback loops. But then you had like Varela's, Margaret Mead, and anthropologists who observed that systems are never truly autonomous and self-contained. But even the observer, by observing the system, becomes part of the feedback loop. And so second order cybernetics' big contribution is that there is no way, right? That the observer is part of the system. And so we were basically building a second order cybernetic installation.
2: Yeah, and also every time an image was generated, it was sent over a network to a hard drive, which was another piece in the installation. And we wrote a script that would read these files. It would write them to the drive and then also delete them. And I had a microphone on this drive that would play back the sounds. So you would hear like this like reading sound of the moving head and the drive spinning and the writing sound, which are both different. And then also the it powering on and off. So essentially like this would keep going infinitely until the drive corrupted or

0: Yeah, I mean, college like gave us the kind of privilege of treating our time there as an as a residency. And so we started off with it simply reading and writing like bits onto the hard drive. And then I think sometime between week one and week two, we were like, wait a second, this hard drive is actually a synth. Like we should learn how to play it. And because it's a disc that's spinning and the revolutions kind of create the frequency of the sound, like we realized it was like one of the coolest sounds you can make is like spinning down, spinning up. Like when it spins down, it goes, and when it spins up, it goes, and yeah, so those would get periodically triggered because we had images flying over the local network from the kind of brain of the system to like it's like long-term memory.
1: Right. And it was also tricky to, I think, match up the keys of each sound in the space because we had six different objects making sound. But luckily, like most of them were in tune. I had to build a Pure Data patch that we put on a few different devices in the room that would pitch the sounds, but also adjust the volume. That essentially like created these generative waves of sound that were moving in and out.
2: Ben,
1: Uh-huh.
2: Pure Data.
0: I just pulled a card that I don't really understand. I'm curious what your take on this is. It says planes. Like what are you seeing here?
1: It looks kind of like the end of humanity.
0: Yeah, like the closer I look, I see something that looks like columns that are left behind in the desert. I see the sunken visage of a sculpture. It's giving Ozymandias. So I think like for me, like
1: Did you ever have to memorize that poem?
0: yeah, my dad loves that poem.
2: You guys should recite it right now.
0: We'll record it and
2: You
0: recite it
2: memorized
0: after.
2: it?
0: Do you
2: Do
0: know
2: it.
0: it?
1: No, I can't
2: Prove it.
1: remember it.
0: Okay, yeah, I think we should all memorize that poem.
2: Is there anything that you guys would like to leave the audience with?
1: Well, yeah, I want to thank everybody who worked on this project. Firstly, Duncan Davies, who did a lot of the installation. He was there for the 5 days prior to the show, setting everything up with us. Will Freudenheim, who worked on the video piece off to the side with me. John Bemis and Tanner Poff, who also helped install. We didn't really talk about this much, but there were four 3D printed lithium batteries on the side of the exhibition, and T took my 3D designs and printed them. And then lastly, Kate, Ben, and Elisaveta at Kaj for letting us just do whatever the hell we wanted to do.
0: I want to give a big up to my girlfriend Robin and to Dunkin' Donuts across the street, the power of this whole exhibition. That's it.
2: Dunkin' Donuts.
1: Yeah.
3: I'm gonna switch it over to Brandon. He's gonna talk about 60s and 70s gang business cards. I didn't know they had business cards. Let's bring in a track, Brandon.

Hello, everybody. That was Chicago Footwork producer DJ Nate's Turn Back Time. I'm Brandon Johnson, founder and publisher of Almighty and Insane Books. Tonight, I'm here to talk to you about our new publication, The Almighty and Insane, Chicago Gang Business Cards from the 1960s and 1970s, which is being released in a limited quantity here at LA Art Book Fair, with the full release happening in about a month or so in mid-May. Big thanks to Montez Press and Montez Radio for giving me the opportunity to talk about the book and the subject on the platform. So this book is the second volume in the series, but really it's more of a prequel, focusing on a selection of cards from the 1960s, but mostly the 1970s and the era they were produced in. A dynamic period in Chicago history involving change generated by immigration, city-orchestrated displacement, the loss of industry, and racial antagonism, which all work together to create socioeconomic conditions for street gangs to form and expand in the streets, parks, and schools of Chicago. Development affecting the lives of many in the city during this time and beyond. Before going any further, I want to talk a little bit about my place in all this. First, I'll say that I am coming into this mostly as an outsider. I was never in a gang, and although I grew up in the Chicagoland area, my family's rooted in the city. I've lived in New York for the past 13 years. But with my background, my academic background in history, and over 12 years of professional experience in publishing, I felt confident that I had the tools to do justice to a subject matter that is very personal to many Chicagoans, which I personally consider to be very important due to its ability to reveal many powerful forces at work in the city, including the economy, city planning, and race relations that continue to have an effect in the city today. I've done work to inform myself of this history over the past 5 or so years since I first started collecting these cards, with the goal being to gain a view into the history of Chicago through this point of entry. This book has my name attached to it, but it is the product of many individuals who lived in a difficult time and place, some of whom have recounted the experiences to me, and whose perspectives are also documented in books and on websites of their own, and by other historians doing this work, which you should definitely look up and check out. So the mission of Almighty and Insane Books is to preserve and advocate for Chicago history and culture. I feel that this press can act as a bridge from Chicago to New York City and beyond. Moving forward, the mission for Almighty and Insane Books is to provide a platform for artists, historians, archivists, and others who are from Chicago, living in Chicago, and or part of the Chicago diaspora, to create print publications that engage with the city's history and culture. Our last book, Beyond Heaven, Chicago House Party Flyers from 1983 to 1989, cataloged 80s house DJ Mario Live It Up Luna's collection of flyers that he accumulated over the years, documenting the birth of house music.

0: and development over the course of the 80s, house music being one of Chicago's most important periods of music production and history. We have other titles in the works, which will be announced soon. And with all that said, I will now speak to the subject at hand. So as I mentioned, this new volume of The Almighty and Insane focuses on the 1960s and 1970s. There's an essay in the book that is intended to provide a context in which to consider these compliment cards. I feel that due to their unique nature, it is very easy to aestheticize the cards and separate them from their history. But in my mind, that would be the wrong approach. To set the stage for the environment in which gangs were actively producing these cards, we have to look at what was happening in Chicago during this period of time. The selection of cards reflects a time in which new immigrants were arriving and attempting to establish themselves in the city of Chicago, an age-old American story. More specifically, this was a time when large numbers of Latinos from Puerto Rico and Mexico were coming to Chicago in search of opportunities for work in the manufacturing industry. While Mexican nationals, including my great-grandfather, had been coming to Chicago since the 1920s, Latino immigration began in earnest during and after World War II. The United States was facing wartime labor shortages, and at the urging of industry leaders, made agreements with the U.S. territory of Puerto Rico and government of Mexico to bring in workers for low-wage jobs in the agriculture and railroad industries. Having established a foothold, this population of Latinos looked to advance their standing by moving to northern cities to find higher-paying manufacturing jobs, joining a wave of Southern African Americans, Appalachian whites, Native Americans, and others who came to Chicago for the same reason. But unlike the previous waves of European immigrants who came at a time of economic growth, these new arrivals came at a time when the manufacturing industry was leaving Chicago, which lost 211,000 industrial jobs between 1960 and 1970 alone, making for a hard life for those who expected otherwise. Poverty and crime rates rose accordingly in the city. Like previous generations of immigrants before them, these Latinos settled in the near west and near north sides, two of the city's oldest and most dilapidated neighborhoods. During this time, Mayor Richard J. Daley's administration was engaged in a process of urban renewal, including what was deemed slum clearance, that targeted these very neighborhoods for destruction and replacement. The Latinos who had settled in these areas were forced to find new neighborhoods. Many of Mexican descent went south and west to Pilsen and Little Village, while many of Puerto Rican descent went west to Humboldt Park in Westtown, and north to Lincoln Park, Lakeview, then Wicker Park, Logan Square, and beyond. The established residents of these neighborhoods were blue-collar, middle-class people of European descent. The white flight to the suburbs, about 1.5 million people between 1940 and 1980, created vacancy to accommodate the displaced, who moved into the worst rentals and bought the most dilapidated houses in these areas. Some whites chose not to leave, while others were unable to leave for economic reasons as the demographics in their neighborhoods changed. Not all were welcoming of this change. As Latinos began settling in new neighborhoods, nativism began manifesting in the streets, parks, and schools of the city as territoriality and violence between young men. Intimidation by established majority white stone greaser clubs caused newly arrived minorities to form gangs of their own, sparking an arms race in which new gangs and clubs, new sections of those already established, were born as a form of protection for whoever was, or eventually became, outnumbered in a neighborhood. Larger organizations also began absorbing smaller neighborhood crews into their fold, further increasing their memberships and expanding their territories. But this is not to imply that there were no gangs in Chicago prior to this, because there is a long history of gangs in the city, often associated with Al Capone and Prohibition-era gangsterism. But many gangs of the latter half of the 20th century find their roots in the 1940s and 1950s as community organizations, often beginning as social athletic clubs, neighborhood softball and basketball teams who would organize sports activities and other social events. But as their games began ending in fights, these groups began showing up to games prepared to fight, until it got to the point that fighting other clubs from other neighborhoods became the sole focus of their activity. Some of Chicago's biggest gangs of the 20th century, from Latin Counts to the Almighty Gaylords, started this way. As the economy contracted and conditions in Chicago deteriorated, gang membership was often about survival in a difficult environment where the American dream did not exist for most. The social upheaval of the 1960s, from the civil rights movement and reaction to the Vietnam War, began informing the streets with political and social consciousness, leading to new organizations such as the Young Lords, a Puerto Rican group engaged in demonstrations and actions. The Latin Kings even once worked with FALN, Fuerzas Armadas de Liberación Nacional, a Marxist-Leninist paramilitary group that advocated for complete independence for Puerto Rico. The Conservative Vice Lords, a large African-American street gang turned community organization, even began receiving grants from the Rockefeller Foundation for community centers and job programs in their neighborhood of Lawndale. On the other end were stone greaser clubs, with stone meaning something like extremely or absolutely, who could be characterized as working class youth who stylized themselves in the white t-shirts, leather jackets, slicked hair, crew cuts, and baggies of a bygone era. These clubs were predominantly white, saw themselves as neighborhood defenders who were suspicious of outsiders, wanted to preserve the area in which they lived, which meant resisting newcomers in a time of white flight. These clubs also included non-white members, including Puerto Rican, Mexican, Black, Native, Japanese, and others whose families were established in their neighborhoods a generation or two prior. Given the frequency in which race became part of a gang's identity during this era, this could be confusing to an outside perspective. But most often, the membership of gangs reflected the neighborhood in which they were born, whatever those demographics may be. And when times changed, so did gangs and or their composition to some extent. So in a certain way, the membership became more about locality and new versus old, rather purely about race. But overall, in the 1960s and 1970s in particular, there was a resistance to demographic change in neighborhoods, and the perceived threats that accompanied this, with many greaser clubs making that a key part of their agendas to keep the neighborhoods theirs, which time will show was ultimately a losing battle. And to give some perspective on the situation, here's a quote from a former member of Greaser Club Chai West, sourced from stonegreasers.com. "What became apparent is that people became frightened, mostly for the sake of their kids, when someone different moves in, and they move to get away from a perceived threat, whether real or imaginary. It generally motivates others to do the same. And the next thing you know, there's a handful or more moving. When that happens, who moves into these empty units? Does the neighborhood get together to help the landlord rent the place to some family who isn't a threat to their peace of mind? Usually not. They're stuck renting it to whoever has the income to support the rent, etc. And it's usually more of the same different people, and so it starts. More families start to move in as the fighting and violence in the neighborhood worsen. Eventually, what's left, unless urban renewal or gentrification come to the hood, will most likely not be a safe place or easy place for anybody, white, black, or Hispanic, to raise a family. Also, when that happens, look out, because the taxes go through the roof and the blue-collar families can't afford to live there anymore." While it's clear that race plays a part in all this, there is also strong indications of class being a factor, perhaps even more so, with residents beholden to redlining, city property taxes, in general, economic factors beyond the control of the working class people who are subject to these pressures. Point aside, in 1973, greaser gangs in the North and West Sides called a truce among themselves in order to fight off Latino gangs as the United Five and later United Fighting Organization, or UFO for short, which included Gaylords, Chai West, PVPs, which were Playboys, Ventures, Pulaski Park Alliance, C-Notes, and Taylor Jousters, later adding Hell's Devils, Rice Boys, White Knights, and Freaks. Despite initial objectives, UFO's targets soon turned to rival greaser gangs, Simon City Royals and Almighty Popes, due to an ongoing feud between Popes and Gaylords over Kilbourne Park, which eventually led to the death of Pope's charismatic leader, Larkin, in 1975. Meanwhile, in response to the UFO and the ascendance of the Latin Kings on the North and West Sides, two other larger Latino clubs, Spanish Cobras and Latin Disciples, created the Young Latin Organization, YLO, in 1976. As conflict increased, Spanish Cobras and Latin Disciples then allied with Imperial Gangsters and Latin Eagles, and less officially Albany Orchestra, a gang that originated as a salsa band, as a side note. And they became the United Latino Organization, or the ULO, in opposition to an alliance of Insane Unknowns, Chicago Players, and Latin Kings. But these are just a few examples evidenced by the cards in this book from a vast and complicated history. Gang relations in Chicago were intricate, changed frequently, and had many exceptions to the rules, including race of members, especially as nations expanded across the city. I tried to base any of these conclusions I came to by treating this group of cards as historical primary sources, but there is certainly more beyond this happening in the city at the time that is not covered here, and you could find more about in the various other books, websites, and other sources that provide information about the history of Chicago gangs. However, it is easy, I'll say it's easy to simply vilify and dismiss the history of gangs and gang members. Despite significant tragedy and loss that could accompany this way of life, their stories are diverse and have shaped the lives of many, especially poor and working class Chicagoans, over the decades. Shining a light on this history allows us to better understand the past and critically analyze the conditions of our current circumstances. Real estate and immigration continue to be fodder for politicians and other elites to gain wealth and power in our increasingly stratified society, leaving those outside the system to fend for themselves with whatever resources they can secure. But further investigation shows that this is not a new development, and in fact part of a deep history of the city of Chicago and our country at large. If the power of history is in taking lessons from the past to avoid repeating the same mistakes, then difficult subjects must be brought to the forefront for consideration. I think a lot of parallels can be drawn between this era and what is happening today. Working class Americans continue to be dispossessed as manufacturing and other labor-oriented industries continue to decline in the United States due to offshoring and automation. In age-old tradition, politicians continue to pose the immigrant as boogeyman in order to leverage political power, while offering few solutions to the economic problems that are at the root of this issue, since they stand to benefit from the system as is. As I observed in New York over the years, uneven luxury real estate development continues to displace the heart and blood of the city, the people who make the city run, give it its culture, and make it a desirable place to live to begin with. As the urban renewal in the mid to late 20th century Chicago continues to expose its shortcomings, the question becomes how new development can be done in a sustainable and equitable way for the benefit of our entire society, not just to line the pockets of a few at the expense of the many. While offering solutions can be a difficult task, asking questions is the first step, and the examination of history is a place to begin this line of questioning. So I guess that's all I got for you right now. If you're interested in the book, come find me, LA Art Book Fair, table P14. And you can also pre-order the book on the website, www.almightyandinsanebooks.com. Yeah, that's all I got.
1: Thank you so much, Brandon. That was great for giving us that little history of Chicago gangs in the visual standpoint of their business cards and how it connects to the cultural history there. So that's a very rare topic to be exploring, but it's great to have people like you to tell that story. So thank you so much.
0: Thanks, man. And thanks to Montez Press once again.
2: It needs, like, why do you hate black women so much? And how can we change that? And can you even recognize your hate for black women and other black people, black gay people, black queer people, black people who are disabled, black people who can't read? Like, there's so many, like, different, like, communities of people that are, like, completely overlooked just based on people's ableism or misogynoir, like, misunderstanding of class in America.
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Hello, everyone, and welcome to Blue Cheese with me, Ebony L. Haynes. This is a limited podcast series where I invite a friend slash artist to respond to this prompt. Name a song that you currently have on repeat or one of your regular playlist go-tos. That song is then a catalyst for a very fun and casual and unscripted conversation that leads to a lot of places. And joining me on this episode is Alima Lee, an artist who currently lives and works in LA. And Alima's episode is brought to you by Evil Nigger by Julius Eastman. In this episode, we talk about Julius, we talk about guerrilla minimalism, John Cage, misogynoir, cancel culture, and we talk about a lot of things in this episode. And this is the only episode in the series where I will be playing the song in its entirety. The song will play in the background of our conversation until it's done. And before we begin our conversation, I'm going to start with a little uninterrupted clip.

0: And please welcome, joining me for this episode is Alima Lee. Hi, Alima.
1: Hi, thanks for having me.
0: Thank you for joining. I'm so happy to speak with you. You know, I realized when I was discussing the podcast I was recording tonight with my partner that I think it's airing on the same day. I can't remember the schedule. For anyone listening, these are pre-recorded, but obviously, but you and E. Jane are airing on the same day, I believe, and you guys were in the last show I ever curated at Shoot the Lobster.
1: Wow.
0: Yeah, I know. I just realized it because my partner was asking if he knew who I was speaking to tonight, and I was like, oh yeah, you know, you saw the work, and I mentioned E's work, and then I was like, actually, you saw Alima's work too. It was in the same show. But anyways, that was a beautiful end to a career, and you guys closed out an era of Ebony L. Haynes curating, and now here you are speaking to me on my podcast, which is awesome.
1: Yeah, honestly, like, that's incredible to hear, because I feel like meeting you and working with Shoot the Lobster, like, kind of helped me kind of self-validate that, like, I am an artist and I can, like, make work that can live in a space and it's not just like a music video, it's not just like some like moving image that like won't be looked at as a piece of art, I guess, in a way. And so it kind of gave me space to explore like installation for the first time, like in a different kind of way that I'm like always grateful for. And also like you like letting me curate like my own show there with your help was like the best.
0: Man, that was process. Such a good show. You did such a great show. So many people wrote me and talked to me about that show when I was in LA. I mean, yeah, you don't, I mean, I'm happy to provide a platform to just help you realize that vision, but it was such a strong show, man. Really.
1: Thank you. It was so fun.
0: Also, just an aside, you and E. Jane are aired on the same day, but also on this series is Nikita Gale and Maggie Lee, and they were also in that show.
1: Yeah.
0: I mean, that show was very specific to bad bitches who love music, an ode to Delia exactly. Derbyshire. Everyone listening, do some Googling. But today we are meeting about something else. With our prompt is, as everyone knows, I've given everybody a song to respond with, and Alima has offered Evil Nigger by Julius Eastman. And we're going to talk a little bit more about this probably than most, because the history of Julius is so fucking wild. And I think even just having his name included in this podcast will educate a lot of people. And not to claim that I am an expert at all, and maybe you'll school me and the listeners, but I mean, the reason I even know who Julius is was posthumously, as I think a lot of people, you know, it's like he became part of this movement of forgotten geniuses, and coupled with this like guerrilla music style, and the New Yorker writes about it, and that's how I hear about it, to be honest. But how did you stumble across Julius?
1: It was actually through my friend Kelsey Liu, who I used to live with when she was living in LA. She practiced and has studied classical work for a long time, and I grew up playing piano, but like obviously kind of fell off because I didn't really have any classical artists or like in that realm or orchestra to like look up to, and I didn't know there was like a world of like black queerness within it. And so like when she introduced me to Julius Eastman and the Nigger series vinyl, I like sat there with it and like replayed it for like days and weeks and months, and then I was like listening to it in the car, and like it kind of just took me on this really wild introspective ride, and like kind of exploring like how like black queer people can be introduced to spaces that are mostly occupied by white people and how those people respond to like Black queerness taking up space, and like especially like using the hard R and like
0: for real having, that's something like, I wanted to talk about. Yeah,
1: it just like blew me. I was like, this is an insane like orchestral album, and it's called the Nigger Series. And like I don't know, when I started like becoming accepting of like the hard R, especially engaging in Black Twitter and like all of the discourse that goes with it, and like kind of reclaiming it, like that is like white people, non-Black people, they all get away with saying nigga and like with the A, and like that's kind of like a more societally accepted version of like the like really crude word that like has been placed upon us historically, but it's always really frowned upon to like call someone a nigger. And so I was like, Black people kind of reclaiming that word is like, it kind of like gave agency back into our hands, where we're

0: it's really offensive to like so many people and black people. Like, I'm sure if my dad heard me like say nigger, yeah, it would be a big deal.
1: He'd get a wide eye stare.
0: With my friends, it's like, you like that white person cannot say this, and like it's totally different coming out of my mouth, which is like so intriguing to me.
1: That's so interesting to, I mean, of course I, as a black person, I recognize the hard R nigger instead of nigga, because I use the latter in my vocabulary often, and that happened late in life. I think some black people become comfortable with using nigga and some just don't, and we all have our reasons for it, but I really embraced it later in life. I was really anti any version of the N-word coming out of any black person's mouth when I was younger. But it was so self-righteous and came from a place of not being, I'm not going to say not being educated, because I think educated people can have the opinion to not use it, but the education I chose to give myself later about systems of language and the root of language allowed me to give the word, the soft R, nigga, a lot more power, and it became very fluid in the way I spoke, and I, you know, it became second nature. But the hard R, nigger, just saying it, you know, I almost, before I just said it right there, I had to mentally prepare myself to push it out.
0: Yeah.
1: Because it feels violent. And Julius also has a song called, you know, I feel the need, see, even as I'm talking to you and we're prefacing and couching everything we say in the fact that these terms offend people and are hard to hear. I still feel the need to say, I don't mean to offend anyone, this is the name of a song, but Nigger Faggot was another one of his songs. And it's so, I mean, now in the place I am in my life, I really can appreciate a position of a black man in that time in America and the power that he must have felt. I can only assume choosing to title beautiful compositions with these words that probably made it hard for people to listen to, or, you know, definitely couldn't say out loud and maybe had an aversion to it because of the title.
0: Mm-hmm. Yeah, exactly.
1: Do you, what's this term they used in, I revisited the article after you sent your song. It was like guerrilla minimalism. I don't know if you've ever read this article.
0: I haven't.
1: I came across it when it, I mean, I read it when it came out because it referenced, I'm pretty sure now people are going to, again, I don't do any pre-research for these talks or script any questions, but I'm almost positive. I remember this, that it referenced John Cage. And at the time I still am very into and reference Pope L's artistic practice often. And he has this great performance piece called Cage Unrequited, which I've actually already talked about in this podcast, but so I won't pontificate too much, but it's a performance piece and it's a endurance piece, and it looks at Cage's, you know, this kind of conceptual score practice, and they put Eastman's Nigger series in conversation in this article with it. And just sort of another, I mean, is it just another sad moment of a black creative mind that gets recognition posthumously? I mean, that's kind of a sad trend.
0: Yeah, and it seems like it's just, like, it's something that, like, I've seen so much before to where I wouldn't be surprised if that happened in my own life. Like, I'm already prepared for that to happen. Like, I don't think I've ever, like, done anything to, like, for the act of gaining recognition for it. I've just, like, always created work because it's what I feel like I need to do in this lifetime. And I think that's why, like, a lot of artists are just, like, creating all this, like, insane work with, like, without the platform that a lot of their counterparts have to, like, give them to the point where they can make money off of what they're doing or receive recognition or critically acclaimed. It's like all of my like counterparts who are white image makers are praised for

0: capturing black bodies, while, like, for me, it's almost like an expectation, and then there's, like, a lot for people to tear apart, and like, kind of, like, going over my work, whereas it's, like, other people around me can, like, shoot a black person, and it's just a beautiful image, rather than, like, it being something that kind of has, like, a deeper meaning. Mm-hmm. And I think that's why I, like, really resonated with Julius, because he just, like, faced so much heartbreak, and, like, growing up being, like, a child prodigy, which he was, and, like, learning so much so young, and, like, being exposed to so much so young, being, growing up in, like, the 60s, and, like, going through life in the 70s, knowing, like, you are this, like, very talented black gay person in the time where that's not really okay. Yeah. You're just putting your life on the line, and I think, like, him, like, giving his songs and his, like, opus is such insane titles. It was, like, really radical for someone like him to do, and, like, that's why I feel like posthumously, like, he was able to kind of, like, get recognition for the work that he did, because it was, like, so hard for people to understand while he was alive, and then they realized, like, the what was behind it, like, yeah. I think maybe, like, using trigger words like that was, like, I don't know, just, like, what am I gonna call it? I'm not gonna call this, like, opus number 7, blah blah blah, like, I'm calling this nigger faggot, I'm calling this evil nigger, I'm calling this gay gorilla. Like, it was just, like, a slap in the face, almost, that, like, so many people are not used to.
1: Yeah.
0: And I think that was, like, very brave of him to do. Like, honestly, like, there's times where I'm, like, I want to just, like, call this what I see it, but I don't want to offend. And, like, there's, like, been conversations I've had with, like, people who are in the art world or the film world who are, like, you can't be so crass. Like, you won't make it. You won't, like, people won't recognize this as work that is, like, needs to be shared. And so, like, you're just gonna, like, stay where you are. Yeah. That's why I feel like he was so brave, and, like, the way that he carried himself, he was just so, like, open, and, like, so many people are scared of the openness that I admire when I see it.
1: Yeah, it's so recognizable, you know, it's like, I hope he wouldn't mind me using him as an example, but I do think of our loving, dear friend, Devin, Troy Strother, just in relation of, in a way of this, in a very clear and obvious connection way of titling work. And I've had this conversation with him often, where I think he might be pushing his audience to come to terms with something before even appreciating the work. It's almost like it's the cover of the book before you actually hear the composition or look at the painting, and really sets the tone. I mean, Devin uses nigga in his titles, but he also is like me. I mean, that's just the way he talks. It's not actually shocking if you know him. But because of the world we live in, and similar to Julius, I mean, the people around him at that time, appreciating this young prodigy's, you know, brilliant opus of 14 plus minutes, and they decide to title it, you know, Evil Nigger. I mean, that, like you're saying, the same thing I feel with Devin or people who make those decisions, that's a super conscious decision, and to, like, appreciate that genius and that position. Also very sad that Julius died so young, you know?
0: Yeah.
1: And alone, seemingly. I mean, do you know if there are any documentary or really good biographies or in-depth looks at his life?
0: I honestly, like, haven't even researched that myself. I, like, whenever I even mention Julius Eastman, like, honestly, it falls upon deaf ears, like, in conversation about music or, like, how I'm feeling or when I'm referencing it. I haven't seen that much about him.
1: Mm-hmm.
0: I did get this, like, 3 record kind of thing, and it has like a lot of information. I'm not sure if there's any books on him. Like, I would like to, I feel like I should have done more research on him because I feel so impacted by him in his life and my work. But I feel like I just felt so much from his music that like I didn't like go on like the personal history deep dive, because like I feel like what he experienced in his life was like so traumatic, and he let it out in his work, and like the work is so raw and it's so like completely himself that I felt a lot from him, and I didn't feel the need to like even go deeper into that, because like I've done a lot of research on like contemporary Black artists, and like especially like avant-garde artists like Julius. Like, his work was so cutting edge, and it was like so ahead of his time, especially like in classical American music, where it's like very not him. He kind of like created this like whole new space for like things to live, for like people like Dev Hynes to live in, for people like just like literally any other Black artist who was queer and making work, people like Fupu, Fuck You Pay Us,
1: yeah,
0: punk music, like that is just like so totally completely out there, and it's just telling you how it is. And he like really opened up that space for it's like you should give them their flowers where they're here. And I feel like people like Julius is like an excellent kind of lesson in that, where we shouldn't take for granted the people who are having the hard conversations, or the people who are kind of using language in such a way that it's totally in your face, and like not to shy away from that or not to be scared of it, because it's so like deeply important to like our progression and to like recognizing like all the things that we internalize, and like also kind of facing the gaze and taking it back and kind of flipping it on itself and taking agency back through the language that is thrust upon us. And so I feel like Julius has done that in such a way that like it speaks completely through his music, it speaks through the language he uses. Like, I don't know, I feel like a white person like would feel uncomfortable obviously saying the titles of his music, and I think he wanted to instill that discomfort in like his community, to where like they can feel how uncomfortable he has felt through his life. And like that discomfort and kind of like disruption has really been like groundbreaking, and it comes in waves. Like, I feel like a community, like communities have been passive, and like now especially in this year we're getting into this space where we're like confronting things like this. We're like dissecting like the use of the word nigger again. We're like saying it in a way that it's like, so what, this is what I'm saying and I'm taking it back. We're like going in and like understanding the discourse that and the conversations that people need to be having. And I think that we're kind of giving a spotlight to that again, where it's like these are hard conversations, and like people like me or people like Mandy or people like Faith, who they're having these conversations, and like they're starting, like they're basically telling it like it is. And like even though it's hard to accept, even for like a lot of Black people too, there's just like a lot we have to face. There's a lot of misogynoir, but that people don't want to face, that I feel like is finally getting the conversations that it needs. Like, why do you hate Black women so much? And how can we change that? And can you even recognize your hate for Black women and other Black people, Black gay people, Black queer people, Black people who are disabled, Black people who can't read? Like, there's so many like different like communities of people that are like completely overlooked just based on people's ableism or misogynoir, like misunderstanding of class in America, mm-hmm. and how that like permeates even on the same level as race, and like people refusing to acknowledge their privilege. I think there's a lot of conversations that need to be had, and a lot of people, myself included, that like have to have the hard conversations with themselves and like face themselves and call out themselves to mm-hmm. where like you, like we shouldn't have to like call everyone out. Like there should be like a call in of the self, mm-hmm. and like why have I acted like this way? Why have I treated that person this way? How can I grow from that? And how can we like heal communally?
1: Yeah. I mean, man, that is some deep, those are some deep questions. I'm sure you already know that.
0: Yeah, and I think I was like word vomiting at this point.
1: No, I mean, it's so funny. It's not funny, but before speaking with you, the last podcast I recorded was with E. Jane, and we were talking about massage noir, but off the record. Mm-hmm. And it's almost like we felt a moment of, we appreciated connecting in how we've been affected by it very recently and currently, and trying to rationalize it and talk through it and recognize just exactly what you were saying, Alima, like recognize our own faults and calling ourselves out, but also recognizing the kind of hand we've been dealt as Black women and why we need to feel the need to endure it. And I'd phrased it in some way when we were on the record. I was saying it's like, you know, Black women learn, the biggest thing you have to teach yourself is to learn how to not feel like you're eating shit, and to convince yourself that you're doing the work that is needed to absorb and dissect and then put back out into the world something that is acceptable and healthy. But in doing the translation of those different tones and attacks and fucked up ways of thinking and people talking to you in a certain way and figuring out how to make it palatable for a larger community, you lose a little bit of yourself, and the work is really figuring out how to not feel resentment about that work, you know.
0: Uh-huh.
1: It's also interesting, sorry Jane if I'm calling our conversation out right now, but I wonder why, and it was probably me who felt the need to talk about our misogynoir instances off of the record.
0: Yeah,
1: I don't have an answer to this, I'm just thinking out loud, but
0: yeah, I think it, for me especially, it's like hard to think about, or it's hard to talk about, and especially like so many things I hear about are so like interpersonal.
1: Mm.
0: And like I, like there's some like things that I don't want to like push out there, because a lot of times it's not my story to tell.
1: Mm-hmm.
0: Like I can tell my story, and I think for me personally as like a video artist, I've been able to tell my story through the moving image, and like I don't talk about a lot of the topics that I really am passionate about, because like sometimes I can't find the words, or sometimes I'm like, is what I'm saying on the internet right now falling upon deaf ears? Like, will it just make me vulnerable and unable to make money if I talk about how you hate Black women? If I call out certain people, I know that makes me vulnerable, and it's a scary place to be. I think a lot of this year I've lived in fear of calling out like certain abusers or certain people that have made me feel less than, or people that I feel have targeted me, because I just like don't, I think first of it was like I don't want to give it energy,
1: mm-hmm.
0: but I also understand how communal knowledge is helpful, but also putting yourself out there to like kind of put something, a topic or a specific event or something, or someone like kind of like in the spotlight of maybe it's not like the best light, or like it's actually really negative and like I'm calling this person like it is. I think I'm just like scared, like this culture like breeds fear.
1: Yeah.
0: And I'm scared of being killed. I'm scared of being killed by the government. I'm scared of being killed by my peers, even in the sense of a social death. I'm scared of not being able to support myself by having these conversations. And that's why I'm like so in awe of people that can like hold these conversations in a public sphere and face a lot of the pushback that is often received. Like, I don't have the energy for that. Like, I haven't posted to my Instagram. Like, I post maybe once every other month. Mm-hmm. And like, and that's like part of my anxiety and fear of just like speaking my mind, because like I posted like one time like when the riots were happening, and like I got so much hate and so much like so many like death threats for like speaking on something that I felt was just like very fair and very real to me and to many people like me. But it's like so hard for some people to even think about that. It scares them, and their reaction to like being scared or having fear about something is violence. And like that is what scares me when discussing things like misogynoir, discussing things like homophobia or xenophobia, or like, I don't know, just like everything that this nation is kind of built on, of the foundation of the country. Like, so many people are scared to accept simple truths, I feel like, and that's why I'm scared to speak my truth, and that's why I put it on a video and stick it in a gallery where a few people see it.
1: But you do that so well, though. It should be in a broader audience.
0: But I know, for real, I feel like you do it very well. I tried this year, like, with the streaming thing and, like, putting my work out there. But, like, even that, like, I would share, like, the link a few times and, like, not even post on the page. Like, I put in my story, like, if you want to see this, like, you can watch it, but not talk too much about the subject matter, because, I don't know, it just, like, invites a lot of crazy shit to your doorstep.
1: Yeah, I mean, also, to be fair, you're an artist in every sense, like the true sense of the word, and that makes you very vulnerable by default, you know, like you're putting all of yourself into your work, which is why y'all become artists. I say y'all because I don't consider myself one, but
0: really?
1: You know, for a while I thought I was an artist in terms of curation, like I was trying to give myself the same title, but I really don't feel like I wouldn't compare myself to like you or Mandy or Candace or Devin, or in certain ways that artists I truly love and have worked with and respect give themselves in a very different way that feels total or more than how much I give. I don't know, I can't really describe it in talking about words, but I don't consider myself having it like an artist practice.
0: But yeah, I feel you.
1: But I think that you're talking about, like, I've seen it, you know? I've seen Working on the Worst Witch. Like, I've seen what it means for you to be in the space watching your shit come to life in a quote-unquote white cube. Shoe the Lobster LA was not a white cube, but you know what I'm saying? You know, it's like, it's this vulnerable moment that's anxiety-inducing in a good and bad way, and that's that thing. That's why it's so good, though. This is coming out as like weird. I'm not trying to boast you up or convince you that you're great, because I do think that. But I'm just saying, that's the interesting thing for me as a curator, is to see those moments happen where maybe there's something in the moments of you, of artists like you in general, being vulnerable, that feels, that it lets me in to be connected to the work. You know, like if you didn't have any moments of vulnerability, then how can I enter the conversation? Maybe, you know, maybe it's too intimidating or too solid for me to speak to.
0: Yeah. I am. I'm also glad that you brought up Candace too, because like, she is someone that I've looked to for guidance, even, or like, because she speaks so freely, and like everything, even like the TikToks that she posts to her story, is just like, it really says it all. Even like in humor, it says so much. And it's like, a lot of things are so dark, and she kind of like welcomes that darkness and picks it apart to and like explains it in such a way that like is so productive, and I've loved listening to her. I drop in on her classes at CalArts. My partner like was had their master's there, and I would always go to school with them whenever Candace was teaching, because like she just like has like the most insane outlook, and is so like academic driven, and but like doesn't use that as like kind of like the only way to explain her work. Like I'm someone that like I have read a lot and like have studied a lot, but like definitely don't know near as much as she knows, and like just like the weight that I see her carry just from the knowledge of this world is so deep and so intense that I'm scared to know more, but I'm also is so intrigued because like the conversations that I have with her are insane, and to see the work that she makes, and like besides like all of her work with Cassandra and her work, her writing work and her teaching work, to see like her visual work kind of like as a funnel and a way to like get out everything visually that she speaks on, and has been it's such a crazy process, like to see her process,
1: yeah,
0: and to like see how someone like her processes like what's happening versus historically what's happened, and like looking at Greek mythology and looking at I think when we were in her class, she wrote down on the board hauntology. Like haunt and ontology, and even that, just like those two words together, just like blew me.
1: Yeah.
0: And I'm just like, the shit that must go through her mind and like how much she processes, I'm like, girl, like can you go to sleep and like maybe rest up and like don't go on the internet for a few days, because I'm scared for people like her. Like people like her are like who I feel like are targeted, and like I see people like her and how vocal she is, and I'm scared to kind of step into that realm, because like people like her are a target, but she's doing the work that needs to be done, and it's so virtuous to me.
1: Yeah, man.
0: And
1: I mean,
0: like that's why I can compare her to someone like Julius Eastman.
1: Yeah, I mean, I wholeheartedly 100% agree with everything you've said, and not to make Candace, if you're listening, we love you. But I mean, Candace for me has been, felt like somebody who's been a true collaborator, and probably in the same ways she has been for you. And, you know, I've known her for many years and have curated her work in shows I've done similar to you, you know, when I have an opportunity, practices that I really respect, and but like, you know, just enjoy speaking with her about shit that we're thinking about and reading, and know that she's going to give it to me straight. And, almost so straight that I find myself often being like, okay, girl, all I wanted to know was, what are you having for dinner? You know, and then by the time we're done talking, she's like, did you read this thing about this? And I was like, man, you're too, I can't, I don't know how she has the energy. I mean, I did this, Instagram kind of curation project with her during the pandemic, with and she took over the gallery that I then worked for, Martos Gallery, the Instagram, because I felt like just exactly what you, to echo what you just said, the TikToks that she was reposting at the time, and like the work someone like Julius puts in, you're so right in the way that they do this work that nobody recognizes the right way at the time, but It was not just reposting. It was active curation and research and a form of archiving and collecting of information and figuring out the right time to, and timing of things and how to set the tone for people to be able like to make it palatable, or to make sure that it comes across as humorous or satirical or dark or serious. And the TikToks were so fucking intense for me that I had her take over the gallery Instagram just for the opportunity to potentially, for just even if it was a handful of people, which it actually ended up being quite a few more, if we could just recontextualize it for some people to see it as a art project for what it really was, you know, to take it out of, to take it off of her piece of paper and put it onto produced by, because people engage with it differently then. If they're like, oh, this gallery has this project, then it becomes a real practice, because it was fucking work. I she didn't even say this to me, but I know it must have been work getting all that shit together and getting it done.
0: Yeah, like, on top of everything she does, like, that TikTok curation, like, archival project was, like, it hit in a different way. That, like, it really, like, showed a lot of people what the fuck we're feeling at every point of the day and the night, and kind of put it on display in a way that it's palatable, because it's, like, funny, or it's a good way to receive information.
1: Mm-hmm.
0: It's like funny, but then it makes you think. And I think that, like, makes you think part, while, like, kind of exploring what even made that funny. Like, how is that funny? But, like, the way that it was delivered, like, is a way that kind of can be, it can be deciphered in any kind of way. Mm-hmm. But, like, the way that she was archiving those TikToks, and her and my partner Sterling, they were always sending TikToks, like, their whole text conversation, even though, like, they had, like, a student teacher relationship as well as being friends. Mm-hmm. Like, their whole, like, text conversation was just TikToks back and forth, and, like, the most insane shit I've ever seen. Like, TikTok as a platform is really wild, and I think she's, like, incorporating that into her like, class curriculum.
1: Mm-hmm.
0: But
1: as,
0: like,
1: she
0: that,
1: should.
0: Yeah, exactly. But that project, it just, like, kind of, like, opened up a new realm for, like, receiving information in this age and how it's deciphered and organized.
1: I would argue, I mean, one of the things I remember speaking about with your work with somebody very early on, it was actually with Devin, was the kind of, you know, making the kind of video work that you do. You're not doing it for, I'm putting it in very layman's terms, but you're not doing it for some kind of recognition, you know, similar to this, like, posting of TikToks. But it's not like, you know, you're engaging in an artistic medium that, unless maybe you're Hype Williams, it's hard to recognize the artistic gestures. But you've created a whole practice in it, and people who have paid attention have written about it, and that's pretty incredible also. You know, I mean, people like me and other curators and artists are introduced to you by, you know, maybe someone like Candace collects and archives TikToks, but you're creating video footage, you're creating the imagery.
0: Mm-hmm.
1: Which is, I'm not, you don't have to answer, because it's kind of just, I'm just complimenting you, so that might feel uncomfortable for you. But I mean, you've also, you not just work with video, but you work with installation and the idea of sort of environments. But do you ever fuck with things like TikTok or the idea of, because what you make is so potentially compatible with platforms like TikTok and Instagram, do you ever think about that presence that you could have? Or
0: I think about it a lot, actually. Just, yeah. Like, I could literally put some of the things that I'm working on, sorry, one second, I'm getting a bunch of texts for some reason. I think about how I could, like, kind of translate my work online, and it could be viral or it could fall upon deaf ears. But I think a major reason why I don't share a lot of my video work, or, like, it's not that I, like, want to cut off access to it. I think it's just my personal anxiety and, like, fear with sharing on the internet or, like, sharing anything where I can, like, there's just, like, a whole sea of people who don't agree with me, and it could potentially be a very scary thing. And I've faced that before. I've faced, like, having death threats in my DMs and like things like that, but like, and it didn't really scare me. I think that just like the sharing of information and information being so readily available, like anyone can find out where I live if they try hard enough.
1: Right.
0: And it's just like, I have like this insane fear. I think it comes from like my fear of like learning about the Black Panther Party from such a young age and like the impact that they had and the FBI involvement in their being taken down because of their spreading of information and their free press. Mm. Like, it scared me. And realizing like the more modern version of that with the Black identity extremism, kind of, I think it was like a project of the FBI, like the BIE files and like activists being arrested in their homes because of like posting certain things on Facebook groups. Mm-hmm. And like, I'm mm-hmm. just like, it's so insane to me that I'm like, oh my God, like, is it even worth it to like say what I feel online or like express how I'm really feeling? Because like how I'm really feeling is a slap in the face to a lot of people, and like I don't even know if like I don't think I feel safe to be having these kinds of conversations sometimes. Like, even I don't know, I feel like I'm not really vocal, like even like personally, like I tend to listen more than I speak in a conversation. This is different, I feel like, but
1: thankfully for me, like,
0: when I'm talking a lot, I don't tend to talk a lot is what I'm saying. And mm-hmm. like I think that reflects in like the sharing of like how I'm feeling. Like I'd rather like be more of a listener and like more introspective than like kind of like extroverted and like oversharer because of this like fear that has been ingrained in me. And I don't even know when it started. It could have been earlier because I like was exploring a lot of this stuff in high school. I went to like this really radical program where we were learning about race and gender and how white people destroyed the world, and reading Guns, Germs, and Steel, and then getting into postmodernism and existentialism, and learning about the Black Panthers and the real American history, a Black American history, reading Howard Zinn at age 16, kind of
1: holy
0: like
1: shit, what school did you fucking go to? What school is this?
0: In LA. It's called, or it's in the Valley, it's called Grover Cleveland, and it was a humanities magnet. Actually, Patrice Cullors went to this
1: holy
0: program
1: shit.
0: And she was a teacher there. But it was like a writing magnet. My mom's a writer. She's a screenplay writer. And she was like, I want you to go to this writing school. And I was like, I don't want to be a writer, but I guess I'll go. And then it ended up just like really like opening me up. Like a lot of my classmates became like activists and pro bono lawyers and things like that, teachers. I was like pretty much one of the only people that just became like a weird experimental artist, and just like that's how I kind of like, and even being in such a progressive program, I was still one of the only Black women and girls for that matter in high school in this program, and just like being completely surrounded by like mostly like Korean and like white kids and having to talk about my traumas like during the race and gender unit.
1: That's
0: like,
1: so crazy.
0: And like it kind of like scared me because like when I finally opened up, we had like a lot of like group conversations. I opened up and they sent me to the school psychiatrist, and I was like, wait a minute.
1: No,
0: I didn't know it was that bad. And I was kind of like scared to open up after that because I like I was sharing so openly, and like people were shocked at what I was saying, even though it was like everyday life for me, like how I grew up and like growing up in poverty and like growing up knowing that my father was an abuser, that my mother was depressed and on Xanax for a lot of my upbringing, but like was also an incredible artist just like me and filmmaker who like had a tough time in her industry because of her being an Afro-Latinx woman and like having everything taken from her. Like that scared me, and like people like being around like my father, he was a good father, but like I knew the kind of nigga that he was, and like being with, like around that, like it scared me to like realize the truths in our relationships, and seeing that in my interpersonal relationships with other people, whether it be romantic or platonic, and just like recognizing that from like a more critical standpoint. Like, I just learned critical thinking so early that like it shook me. And like, I'm glad I have a way to express how I'm feeling, but like, just being vocal and expressing on the internet is something I still struggle with.
1: Yo, that's fucking crazy, Lima, because I don't know if I would have wanted the ability to think critically so young. Like, it sounds like so much to deal with.
0: Yeah, it definitely added a lot.
1: Yeah. I mean, the only reason I could grapple with some childhood trauma is because I recognized it in my adult life, and then by that time I was like, oh fuck that shit, it was fine. But if I was recognizing it while it was happening, that might have been
0: it opened my eyes to a whole other like world of hurt, and also of like pleasure, of understanding. Like, there was so much duality and like what I was learning. Like, yeah, it was like hurtful truths, but it felt good to like understand them and like kind of regain power over them in certain ways.
1: Man, I feel like we're having a therapy session.
0: I know, it's kind
1: of
0: crazy.
1: Like, I'm legit,
0: a lot of my conversations turn into that. I feel like
1: I'm legit sitting at my like recording desk with my hand on my chin, looking into the ceiling, like just thinking.
0: I mean, it also like is funny because like right before this, like maybe like an hour or so before you called me, I was on the phone with like an energy healer who was like taking me through like all of the traumas that I hold in my body and helping me release them. And I like was like kind of sent on this like introspective journey like less than an hour ago.
1: So it's fresh. So yes, it's fresh.
0: Definitely fresh.
1: You know, I feel so fortunate that you, one, that I know you and have been able to work with you and such, just for the, you know, not that I need to say this, but I think I should and am happy to use this platform to do it. But so many of the things we've done together has also been eye-opening for me, especially Worst Witch, and figuring out a way to work with people curatorially that felt very refreshing and exciting for me. It continues to be a project that, I mean, I still revisit. For those who don't know, you can do a little Googling, but I also feel fortunate to have been able to work with you so I could invite you to this podcast. And I feel like you, having you on this episode, has probably introduced to, you know, most, if not every listener to Julius Eastman, and everyone should thank you for that, because it's an amazing history, and I feel like I knew very little coming into this, so I was excited to just kind of riff off of the ideas that I had of Julius's practice, which I, you know, again, I knew very little, but I think we all will look to know more, and I hope that everyone listening looks into it as well, and maybe appreciates nigga versus nigger, or looks at titling a little differently from here on out.
0: Yeah. And the reclaiming of words, like the words that are used to harm us, like,
1: yeah, yeah,
0: actually give us power in some kind of way.
1: It's funny, just yesterday I reposted, speaking of Instagram and language, but I reposted something on my Instagram from Colored Publishing, which was a photo of Shaq reading a book, and it said POV of your class reading Huckleberry Finn out loud, and you get to the page where they say the N-word.
0: Oh my god.
1: And he's like, exactly. He's looking at all of his like white classmates. He's like, which one are y'all gonna say nigger right now? Because this book is a hard R, nigga.
0: Yo, exactly. Everyone would always look at me in those classes, especially because like the history we were learning was some crazy shit. Like, everyone would just be staring at me like, oh my god, slavery.
1: Oh god. I mean, the stories that I could tell on a podcast about Anyways, I mean, my name's Ebony. You know, there's been some fucked up hyper black exoticized shit that's happened to me.
0: Yeah.
1: For sure. Anybody. Yeah. Anyways. I want to thank you, Alima, for joining me on this journey. It does feel like a journey. I could talk to you forever, and I think I will more offline. But for the purposes of this series, I would like to just thank you for your time, and it was a real pleasure speaking with you.
0: Yeah, thank you for having me and, like, having this conversation with me.
1: We should have many. I was talking to someone else about this on a podcast that I hope somebody listens to this and gives me a lot of money to do this regularly so I can just speak to artists and contemporaries that I love and want to talk to more and just kind of shoot the shit with. But if that happens, if we got some more money coming and we can like get a platform where I have people doing the post-production, and not that, just for the record, now I feel the need to say NPR, y'all are fucking amazing, for real. I'm not trying to shit on it. I'm really just saying I don't have the time to do this more regularly, but I wish I did. Yeah, I mean, of course, I listen to podcasts every day. I bike from Bed-Stuy to Chelsea to work and back, and I have podcasts for into the city and then podcasts home. And I think, you know, I often pay attention to these production nuances and different styles. I mean, there's so many different styles of podcasts if you listen to them every day, which I'm sure a lot of our listeners do. But I, you know, anyways, let's see what happens. I'm not asking for it or wishing it, but I do love having the opportunity to speak to my friends who are smart and who I love and respect. So thank you, Alima.
0: Thank you for picking me.
1: It was really great. This episode has been brought to you by
0: Alima Lee.
1: Great. Thank you. It's Luke Shee.
2: As we always are here on Bad Masterpieces, I'm really pleased that everyone's here to join, except Dean is not here to join. Dean, my usual co-host, is in Guadalajara and seemingly unreachable at the moment. I hope you're listening, Dean, or at least alive.
3: What's Dean doing there?
2: I don't know, but he said he's meeting me in Mexico City on Sunday, but that also seems up in the air. We apparently are living together in Mexico for a week. But
3: sounds great.
2: Yeah, it's gonna be a fun time.
3: Is this an art writing mission or is this just for leisure?
2: It is an art writing mission. We are both writing about the Zonamaco Fair and the Material Fair. Mm-hmm. In
3: my favorite art fair.
2: Yeah, I am very psyched to go.
3: Have you been for Material before?
2: I actually have not been to Material or Zonamaco. I've been to Mexico City for a total of 5 hours on a layover.
3: Yeah.
2: Yeah, I sort of just drank as much mezcal as they would serve me in 2 hours at a bar. It was a Sunday. Everything was closed. And then I went back to the airport. It was very uneventful.
3: I've been during the fair. I went during the fair twice. And then because I was working the whole time, I didn't get to do much. And so I went down with some friends. And like every bar we went to, I was like, yo, listen, guys, like this bar is fucking lit. This is the place. And we go there and there was no one there. It's a very different place during the fair.
2: Right.
3: Compared to when, you know, it's just regular old Mexico City,
2: uh-huh.
3: Which is still a blast. And in fact, 100 times better than during the fair. But right. It's a different world when everyone's down there at the same time. I guess that's true of any city during a fair.
2: Yeah.
3: When you're in the
2: I'm
3: arts.
2: Very much looking forward to it. I'm going to go to some gala at Eugenio Lopez's house. This is the UMEX, the heir to the UMEX juice fortune.
3: The UMEX Museum.
2: It is, yeah.
3: There.
2: When you go to the UMEX Museum, so I've told, I haven't been, they bring you a variety of delicious juice beverages that are the UMEX products.
3: Seriously? Yes. Do they have UMEX cocktails?
2: I don't know if they have alcohol, but they have very fresh juice.
3: Their building looks like a juice box that's been squeezed.
2: It does. Speaking of delicious beverages, I'm drinking a White Claw hard seltzer, and the flavor is ruby grapefruit, and I'm really enjoying it.
4: That's a tall one too.
2: I know.
4: Cheers. Not the regular size.
2: No, this is the biggest one they have. I always drink a White Claw on the show, and this is the only time I drink it. I want it to seem like I am in cahoots with White Claw, like they're paying me. They're not. I would like them to, though.
3: You know what? We should reach out.
2: Yeah, because I'm shilling for them already. Maybe that's why they're not giving me these for free, because I do it already.
3: Mm.
2: All right, I'm going to stop doing this, White Claw, unless you start paying me.
3: There it is.
2: Well, so here on Bad Masterpieces, what we were going to do today is we were going to talk about some shows that are up in New York that I like. But, Tom, you've been out of town. I don't really like that many shows that are up right now. So
3: I don't even know what's up. I haven't, like, checked in. What's up?
2: Well, there's a John Miller show that's opening tonight that looks awesome Metro Pictures that I'm going to go to afterward.
3: I thought I saw a really amazing John Miller show, but it wasn't John Miller.
2: Oh, really?
4: Who was it?
3: There's this really incredible church in, it's like Clinton Hill, Brooklyn Heights, somewhere over there. An amazing church. Lucia, the opera singer, and like Gabi and those guys, and Esther Sibidou did this like amazing performance there. And I don't know if it's like a Episcopal, it's one of these like kind of liberal Christian churches, but the murals are these sort of John Miller figures just like kind of walking in like empty space, in this blank space, and it's just like all over the ceilings, and it's a very like reduced sort of modernism in the church, and then it's just like these figures like walking in like a blank space, which is a really beautiful like, you know, mural to have in a modern church. Mm-hmm. And I was so sure it was John Miller, because it's like his old paintings.
2: Cool.
3: But it was not John Miller. So
2: there should be a John Miller chapel, though. You know, something John akin Miller to. Chapel.
3: But also, he usually has pieces in weird places like that. Like there's a in Fida, isn't there? There's like
4: we
3: a lobby.
4: Stumbled across that once.
3: Yeah, there's a lobby. It's actually what is it? One Water Street, I think.
4: Mm-hmm. You remember the address?
3: I used to sell a lot of weed down there. Yeah, it's true. No,
2: to bankers or something? You sold weed to bankers?
3: Yeah. In fact, the weed serve that I used to work for was started by a finance guy, and it was super bougie. It was like you went online and you like place an order, you know, and then like put in a time and I'd show up at the right time. So
2: right.
3: I got and so while I was on that job,
2: it's like sweet green.
3: Yeah, exactly. In fact,
2: which is also a pun, sweet green.
3: Yeah, in fact, we were called Standard Green, abbreviated to SG.
2: At that.
3: And a lot of people be like, oh, sweet green. I mean, Standard Green, what's up? Come in.
2: I mean, Standard Green straight up sounds like a fast casual salad concept.
3: Yeah.
2: You know, like you could confuse sweet green and standard green.
3: Yeah, no, it's good. Anyways, but while I was on that job, I made an amazing collection of, I have this list in my phone, but it's all the lobby art in New York that I ever saw. And there's you could do a really great walking tour
2: totally
3: of different neighborhoods and just look at lobby art and I don't know, it's on my phone. If anyone wants it, hit me up. It's a good walking tour.
2: I just always think of that building in Astor Place with the coons, the Death Star is what they call it. There's this giant coon's bow there.
3: I was there one night and watched someone clean it.
2: Really?
3: It was weird. I wonder what they thought about it. Just polishing it.
2: It sounds like a sweet egg, really. You know? Just polishing. Gigantic coon's bow.
3: So tell us about the John Miller show.
2: Well, I haven't seen it. It opened 18 minutes ago.
3: Oh.
2: Yeah. And at 7:15, I've been told there's going to be a performance by John's band, which I'm looking forward to.
3: I didn't know he was in a band.
2: Yeah, he's in a band with John Kessler, Bill Kamesky, Ora Rosenberg, and Dan Walworth. They are called Dirty Mirrors.
3: Well, good thing our Chelsea correspondent is there right now, so let's switch over to them.
2: They're not, actually. No one's there.
3: We don't have correspondents. That's our fourth
2: correspondent. Dean is actually just in Chelsea. We lied. He's not in Guadalajara.
3: Really?
2: I don't know. He didn't text me back.
3: Wow. He's just a no-show today?
2: No, he's not a no-show. He said he was going to be here.
3: What's John Miller's band like?
2: I don't know. I've never seen them play. But they're going to perform.
3: This is why we need a Chelsea correspondent.
2: I know. Well, if anyone is there, you can call in to Bad Masterpieces. You know the phone number. Should I just give my phone?
3: Yeah.
2: I don't know. 301-335-4088.
3: No fucking way, my dude. I also have a 301 number.
2: I know. Isn't that rad?
3: We've talked about this.
2: Yeah, we talked about this.
4: What, are you from Maryland?
2: Yeah. I know. I know. It's funny when people are like, oh, 301 LA. Cool.
3: It's fucking 310.
2: I'm just like, man, like... Just self-owned, dude. but yeah, that looks good. Tomorrow night, there is a Merlin Carpenter show opening right around the corner.
3: Oh, one cool. of my favorites.
2: Yeah, one of my favorites,
3: People
2: too.
3: Love to hit
4: him. Is that Rena?
2: Yeah, Rita.
4: Cool.
2: People love to hate.
3: I mean, that's his whole thing.
2: I know.
3: He makes some hateable work.
2: I know. I wrote like a little preview thing for it, and I was like going back.
3: It's cynical. People don't like how cynical it feels. Right.
2: Like the Times called it like pointless punk posturing or something, which itself is just a dumb phrase, but like also wrong. Like it's, yeah. I think it's really sweet.
3: Punk posturing. I mean, he pissed you off.
2: I mean, yeah, he pissed, yeah, exactly.
3: He pissed you off, so that sounds pretty punk to me. Got him, Merlin.
2: Oh no. So the show is called Paint It Yourself.
4: All right.
3: Okay.
4: I like the sound of it.
2: I know, me too. But what do you think it is?
3: It's going to be one of those like cool live painting graffiti shows.
2: Yeah, I think, yeah.
3: Or like some relational aesthetics thing where you can like come and like anyone can like
2: draw on it. I think that's what it's going to be.
4: Yeah, I think it's going to be that straightforward. Yeah, probably. Fantastic.
2: Yeah. I know.
3: He always plays with sort of like lowest common denominator art forms. Like I remember that Decade show he did.
4: Mm-hmm. Yeah,
3: that
4: great
3: was
4: show.
3: Like, it was like painful, but I thought that's why it was so great.
4: Totally, yeah.
3: That show was, he was like really into this phenomenon of like when you go to coffee shops or IKEA or whatever, you see all these sort of like Warhol ripoff of just like whatever celebrities. It would be like Audrey Hepburn or it'd be like Kurt Cobain. You know exactly what that looks like. Everyone's seen it, but he just straight up showed like a whole.
2: Yeah.
3: He showed. A bunch of those paintings, and it was like one celeb for every decade. And his web documentation for that was pretty amazing. It was just like those paintings over and over and over, and then the word decades, just decades, over and over and over, and then the page scrolled for as long as you could probably like code it to scroll.
4: That's
3: it. It was just that repeated.
4: Yeah.
2: Yeah.
3: But it's cynical, I guess. Mm-hmm.
4: Were they all artists that like died? What was it, like the 23 Club or something, or what's
2: 27
4: the 27 Club?
2: I don't know.
3: Was it?
4: Kurt Cobain.
3: Wait.
4: Amy Winehouse.
3: Really? Yep, Amy Winehouse. Look that up. Merlin.
2: I wasn't there. He had a show at Rena in 2009, I think. It was called The Opening.
4: Yeah.
2: Were either of you guys there?
4: No, but it's a storied.
2: Yeah, it's a storied thing.
4: Exhibition, yeah, for sure.
2: I really am bummed that I missed that.
3: Man, see, you know, that one too, there's something about it, but it's always like so bad. It's like something like an art school student, you know, like freshman art school student would do.
4: Yeah.
3: It like, you want
2: to
3: hate
2: it. But like, it takes
3: so
2: balls to be that stupid, you know? It's it's so good.
4: Yeah.
2: You know?
3: Yeah.
2: I think so.
3: Another kind of overlooked one that he did that I really liked, I forget what it was called. It was somewhere in Austria or something. I don't know where it was. Some fancy European city. It was like this gallery that was in like a very fancy townhouse, and he just got a bunch of like white Ducatis, baby strollers, CDJs, like very nice refrigerators, and just kind of like scattered them around the space. And there was like a couple of each of these objects, and they were scattered in this really strange way where it kind of felt like if you were, I don't know, like playing Grand Theft Auto or something, and you like kicked around all the objects, and they just like fell, and like like the motorcycle just like crashed into there, and it was like weirdly like smashing to the wall or something. Mm-hmm. But it definitely described the kind of person.
2: Mm-hmm. That sounds really beautiful, actually. Just, you know,
3: yeah,
2: it sounds like a straight up great show. Like no posture.
3: It was a weird one. The press release is really good too. He kind of talked about how at first a ready made was a toilet.
2: Mm-hmm.
3: It's this very cheap, trashy thing. But then it becomes very expensive. And so he just took this budget he had for the show and just bought incredibly expensive things and tried to make them look cheap, which is
2: that's great.
3: They're still very fancy luxury objects.
4: Mm-hmm.
2: Mm-hmm. Yeah, I like the idea of just like wasting your budget just on just like willfully spending all the money on whatever it is you're making. Just like immediately just like getting rid of everything you could possibly make.
4: Mm-hmm.
3: Didn't he have that like Philadelphia Museum show where he took his whole budget and he just went shopping?
2: Yeah.
3: And then he just left.
2: He just presented the bags.
3: Yeah. And like receipts or something.
2: Yeah, people hated that one.
4: That's a good
3: one. Okay, Keenan, what makes it great? It's fucking indulgent.
4: Uh-huh.
3: It's disgusting. It does nothing for nobody.
4: Yeah. But it's like there's an extra layer, you know? It's like not,
3: okay.
4: It's not the gesture, it's
3: show
4: the framing.
3: Me that layer.
4: Well, it's not the gesture, it's the framing of the gesture, right? Which is the difference, you know, if that makes sense.
2: I'm super into it.
4: What?
3: Does not make sense. Explain it.
2: This is kind of unrelated, but it made me think of this. So I got an assignment from this magazine called The Baffler that I really like.
3: Which magazine?
2: The Baffler. Mm-hmm. Oh. My pitch was, I just said, I want to go to the Kentucky Derby. And the editor was like, okay, maybe. But I was like, okay, but you're going to come with me and you're going to bring my $2,000 fee and I'm putting it all at the book before the race. I'm betting my entire fee for the story.
4: That's a great idea.
2: I know. Wow. I think it's a good idea.
4: Yeah.
3: Wow.
2: Yeah. So wait, like,
3: so Nate Freeman's actually an artist.
2: I just think it's a good narrative conceit.
3: And this whole time we just thought he wrote some industry rag.
2: Yeah. But he's really an artist. It's just going to suck if I have to write it after I lose it all.
4: Yeah.

0: Oh, yeah.
1: We should just pivot the show just to be about horse racing.
2: Yo, Dean, since you've been gone, yeah. Like, we turned your show into this other thing. It's a horse racing show. That's cool with you, dude.
1: I mean, yeah. It's not that different, really.
2: Yeah, it's the same people that own horses buy art.
1: Right, that's true.
2: In fact, I don't sell to anyone who doesn't own a horse.
1: Yeah, that guy who sold the Hockney for $90 million is a big horse breeder, the Irish guy.
0: Which guy?
1: The guy who sold that Hockney that sold for like $90 million at Christie's. He's a horse.
0: Horses was his other passion?
1: Mm-hmm. He's a horse breeder. That's like his official job. Like that's what he's like called in publications, like horse breeder, whatever he is.
0: Wow.
1: Yeah.
0: Yeah, I imagine it's quite lucrative if you're in like the right...
2: Apparently the best are Saudi horses now.
1: Yeah, I've heard that.
2: They invest big time in horses.
1: Mm-hmm. You got to watch out though. They hack into your iPhone.
2: you guys had a good little segment on MBS.
1: Mm-hmm. Yeah. Yeah. I mean MBS, fascinating guy. He's a bon vivant. He's a cultural figure. He's a murderer. He's a really fascinating guy.
2: R.I.P. Jamal Khashoggi.
1: Yeah. Mm.
2: You know about the... I was just in D.C. last weekend.
1: Oh, yeah? For what?
2: I just went... I had a lot of work to do, so I went down with Vina. Just to, like, have some peace of mind and work. But I was reminded... We went through Embassy Row, and I was reminded the street that the Saudi Arabian Embassy is on... DC renamed Jamal Khashoggi Street.
1: Oh my God, what an own. That's great.
2: Pretty cool, right?
1: I didn't know that. That's really great. That's kind of like New York wanted to like name like that part of Fifth Avenue where Trump Tower is like Obama Avenue or something.
2: Ooh.
1: Damn. Yeah, sick burn, right? That would have really got him.
2: I wish we did.
1: He probably just would have resigned, right?
2: Yeah. Do we have Bush named stuff yet?
1: Are there like there's an airport in Houston.
2: Yeah. Oh yeah,
1: right. George, I was just there. Actually.
2: Senior though,
1: what
2: is that? Junior?
1: No, that's junior.
2: Oh wow, shit. We're
1: George
2: there.
1: George W. Bush International Airport. Yeah, I mean like you kind of get an airport like a few years after you leave the presidency.
0: That's the first.
3: Is it going to be a Trump airport?
1: Probably
3: a private airport somewhere.
1: Yeah, maybe not. Maybe they'll like just like put that off until people forget about it. But like I think like the. Like Hawaii Airport might be named for Obama, which would make sense.
2: Yeah, that's cool. Yeah. That's cool.
1: I think I read that at some point. But yeah, I was just in George W. Bush International Airport changing flights, and I ate a very delicious salad, and I drank a lot of tequila.
2: Tequila.
1: Yeah, it was nice.
3: It seems to be your thing, like drinking tequila or mezcal during layovers.
1: Yeah. I have taught. I've done it all in other cities as well.
3: Really?
1: What
3: was the best tequila airport?
1: Wow.
3: Or I guess in Mexico City.
1: In Mexico City was actually really great because I got to the airport and I was pretty buzzed. But I like got there. the Mexico City airport is amazing. Like in security, they were just like blasting Cardi B and all the security people were dancing. And I was like, man, this is so much sweeter than the States. And they were just like lame and they were like going to kill you. You know what I've done the last 2 years? I've gotten these really cheap flights back from like Paris that leave me in a city for 16 hours and I just like spend the night. I did it in Munich, I did it in Dublin, I did it sort of in Mexico, I did it in Madrid. And you just like have one night in a city.
3: Mm.
1: And I'd never been to Dublin, never been to Munich. And I had a great time.
2: Wow. That's pretty good.
1: I
2: got a $40 ticket from Paris to New York once. Last summer.
1: $40?
2: How insane is that? So I got a ticket that was as expensive as most tickets are, and then they got like postponed, and they got like I got a little discount on it because of that, and then I got an email saying like actually we're moving into this other airline, and it was like some bunk ass airline that I'd never heard of, and then they said okay, and then we'll give you a like 75% discount off that, and then in the end it was $40 ticket.
1: Wow, yeah. That's amazing. You know,
2: I thought we were talking about art.
1: Oh shit! Yeah, let's go back to that.
0: Where does it end and where does it begin? You know?
2: Yeah, you know, yeah. Buying plane tickets, buying horses. This

0: This is all part of the art game.
1: It's all part of the art game.
2: For Nate, not for me.
1: What other shows do we like in New York right now? This is a very broad, you know,
2: I'm really bummed I missed this. Every single day I've woken up, I've been like, just because it's right down the street from me, I'm like, I'm going to go to the Worcester Group show.
3: Mm-hmm. Oh, yeah. I can't trade. Have to see it. Mm-hmm. Is it already closed?
2: I think closed on the 26th. I think it did, yeah. What's today?
3: Did you see it?
2: I think I missed it.
1: Oh, no, it's still up.
3: You got to see
2: it. Oh, no, it was extended.
1: Yeah, it's up until the 16th.
3: Carriage Trade does a fantastic job.
1: I love Carriage Trade.
3: I really do too. Great. There's a special, special place in the Worcester Group. What little I understand or know of them, they're special, very special.
1: Mm-hmm. Yeah, this is up until the 16th now.
2: Actually, I recently heard that Worcester Group did a series of radio plays, and I've been thinking about hitting them up for some
1: Montage Press radio
2: content, right?
3: Yeah.
2: Yeah, but Carriage Trade really is actually one of my favorite galleries in New York. The way, and I'm surprised more people don't do this. Maybe it feels gimmicky to most people, but the way he curates just like cultural artifacts in with contemporary art.
3: Yeah,
2: like his Flat Earth show was so cool. He just had like random videos of like Flat Earth YouTubers and.
3: Mm-hmm. Yeah, it doesn't feel like too contrived.
2: It doesn't. Yeah, like I see how that sort of curating can be gimmicky, but he does it, he frames it in a way where it's everything fits together really nice. I actually brought a flat earther to that show.
1: Really?
3: This is a great story.
2: I brought a flat earther to that show. I was filming a pitch. I wanted to make a TV show where I put a bunch of flat earth, a reality TV show where I put a bunch of flat earthers on a boat and had them sail around the world.
1: They keep on saying that it's flat. They'll be like, look, it's
2: that was going to be inevitable that, you know, that we would like discover that you could sail all the way around and they'd be like, no, man, you're working for the government or something. Yeah. But there was a period where I was hanging out with a lot of flat earthers.
1: Sure.
2: And I brought one of them to that show, and actually it was really great. There was, I forget who the artist was. There were just like giant, like monochrome paintings on the wall. And the flat earther was like, yep, it's flat. But at some point, because we were filming him, Peter from Carriage Trade, he came up to us and he was like, what are you guys doing? You can't film in here. We were like, sorry, but did you know this guy's a flat earther? His name is Sonny.
3: Or rather, did you Lord know that Sonny. The earth is actually flat?
2: Well, and so Sonny, Lord Sonny, as he's known on YouTube, informed him that the world is indeed flat. Damn. And they got into a huge argument. And there was some other curator there that was hanging out talking. And they... And he like got fucking heated, and it came in like they were like yelling at each other about like whether or not it was flat. And the whole time I was like, this is the point. Like it doesn't it is, but for some reason you have to and you know it doesn't matter.
1: I bet
2: and
1: it's yet, you're defending fun this thing to be a flat earther. I bet it's really fun.
2: You're just walking around pissing everyone off.
1: Yeah,
3: like troll.
1: No. If you really believe it, you're like, I'm right. Millions of people are wrong. Yeah,
3: right.
1: Like I possess this power that I know that the earth is flat.
2: Yeah. So we ended up going back and we did like a nice long interview with Peter, who runs a gallery, and he, when he wasn't so heated because there was a flat earther in the gallery, he kind of got down to it, and he started talking about how it has more to do with such an antisocial world where no one trusts anyone and people are, I don't know, so disenchanted, disenfranchised, or whatever, that they have no choice but to find these ridiculous communities online, the way media works now, and blah, blah, blah. And he really got into it. But what was funny was when the guy was in the room with him, he couldn't help but to fucking, like, get so pissed off.
1: Mm-hmm. I mean, yeah.
2: He understood that this dude was a symptom of, but he couldn't help just being so...
1: I mean, not to dwell on this, but what's the elevator pitch if you're trying to, like, convert someone to flat eartherism? Like what? Like what? Like what do you say?
2: Just look around, man.
3: Yeah, see for yourself.
1: Open. Can't argue with that.
2: Eyes.
1: You got me.
2: Open your fucking eyes.
1: I mean, that's a pretty good argument. It looks pretty flat to me. Yeah. All right, I'm like that's halfway the first there.
2: One. Well, so the amazing thing is most flat earthers are like amazing like. Rhetoricians,
1: right?
2: You know,
1: yeah.
2: Like they can like run circles around you with logic, and it's just like logic on top of logic, and they have a really amazing way of bending it. And so there's all these like really basic scientific arguments, like like there's all these like people who have designed railroads who insist that they never had to like account for any sort of bend in their rails, even though like, even though the rail goes for like, you know, 1,000 miles like across Russia or something.
3: That's crazy. That's an actual argument.
1: I mean, yeah. Again, it sounds pretty legit to me. I'm like halfway there now.
2: Well, you know, the amazing thing. Piece of metal, the amazing thing. The amazing thing is, I talked to a lot of these guys, and my question was always like, okay, like say you do prove that the Earth is flat, like what changes in the world? There are a lot of very good answers that like, oh, and then we understand that we've been lied to by authority and whatever.
1: Of
2: like,
1: course.
2: All for picking a fight with authority, that's fine. But the best answer I ever got was this one guy who was like, I don't know, I still got to go to work on Monday.
1: Wow. I mean, I could dig it, you know. Again, it sounds like it's really fun to be a flat earther. Who are the prominent celebrity flat earthers again?
2: This Jaren.
1: Uh-huh.
2: Eric Dubai. Mm-hmm. That's a big one.
1: Wasn't there a basketball player?
3: Yeah, there's a few. Actually, like some pretty famous ones. Like, I feel like Kyrie Curry said some shit.
1: Kyrie Irving? I think Kyrie Irving is a flat earther.
3: Yeah, totally. Kyrie Irving, yeah. I think.
1: I mean,
3: B.O.B.
1: Right, B.O.B. was the rapper, yeah.
2: He has a song about it.
1: Mm-hmm. Yeah, I thought for a second, Kid Cudi isn't a flat earther, is he?
2: It would be. That's
1: I think I was just confusing him with B.O.B.
2: I thought we were talking about art.
1: Right.
3: Well, where does it begin and where does it end? It's like, where does the earth begin and where does it end, you know?
2: Well, at the
1: certainly
2: edges.
1: Not round. That's for sure. Madeline Hollander's show at Port Alami is excellent. Everyone should see it. I ran into Madeline last night at Finelli's. You ever go to Finelli's?
2: Mm-hmm. Yeah, I love Finelli's.
1: Yeah, I love Finelli's.
2: Love red sauce.
1: It's one of those places that, like, I truly think it's one of the most special restaurants in the world. Even the food is whatever. Yeah, you want to yeah, ran to her Finelli. She was with my friend Matt Morvek, who works at Gladstone Gallery.
3: Used to run Off Vendome.
1: He did.
2: Oh, yeah.
3: I actually met Matt in Berlin a long time ago, and he's a really nice...
1: He's a super nice guy.
3: Really great guy.
1: Also from Maryland.
2: Really?
1: Yeah.
3: Really? I didn't know that.
1: I know. It's pretty... Wow. Matt, if you're listening... We really like you, and Maryland fucks.
2: That makes Maryland fucks.
1: Yeah, pretty great.
2: Not really. Maryland, like,
1: I know. I mean, it's, yeah, it's like just a dry hand job.
2: Yeah.
1: You know, of a state. It kind of even looks like a
2: dry. Wait, let's talk about the art scene in Maryland. Because it exists.
1: Let's see. There used to be some cool galleries in Baltimore that I haven't been to in a while. There's Springsteen was like a cool gallery in Baltimore.
2: Uh-huh.
1: Bonnymore, Merlin. But I haven't been there in a while.
2: Well, have you been to Gladstone? Or no, sorry, not Gladstone. Glenstone.
1: Yes, I've been to Glenstone. I love Glenstone. I think it's rad.
3: Was it hard to go to?
2: I haven't been able to go. You have to like make a reservation.
1: Like, yeah, I think I did like went through the press people.
3: Oh, so it was like... Because that's the thing with all those private museums. It's like it's kind of... If you're just like someone in the public, it's difficult.
1: It's like, well, yeah, anyone can go, but you have to get a reservation.
3: Right.
1: But that's kind of cool because they only have so many people there at one time.
3: Right.
1: And it feels super empty.
3: Yeah.
1: And it's like right off of like River Road, which is like a main drag that goes through Potomac, Bethesda.
2: That's my hood.
1: Yeah.
2: River Road fucks.
1: River Road does fuck, though. Like, that's actually true. River Road is the shit. You ever take that down all the way to Poolsville, and it's just like nothing?
2: Hell yeah, son.
1: Yeah, it's
2: all
1: so
2: the way down
1: rad.
2: Poolsville. Yeah. Yes, I did.
1: No, and then it just like sort of dead ends like in this like weird sort of tributary of the Potomac.
2: At the quarry, brother.
1: Yeah,
2: the quarry. We just go swimming at the quarry.
1: But that's like it's legit like way out there country shit. It's great. I love it.
2: Yeah, but there was a lot of conspiracy when Glenstone opened up because I guess it's this billionaire lobbyist guy.
1: Mitch Rales.
2: Yeah, and the conspiracy was that it was opened as a tax haven. They could call this a nonprofit, and they could open it up for only a certain amount, the minimum amount of days a year possible, and then they could put all their money into art as a nonprofit and not be taxed on it.
1: Yeah, I mean, that's the constant knock on all the private museums, and, like, it's basically true. Mm-hmm. But like, I mean, well, I mean, if you're wealthy, you use anything at your disposal to get a tax break. So mm-hmm. it's like, you know, I understand.
2: If you're wealthy and you're listening, Montez Press Radio is now a nonprofit.
1: Yes.
2: If you would like to donate.
1: Please give. Mitch, if you're listening.
2: Free, baby.
1: Mitch, give $1 million to Montez Press Radio. Mitch Rails, come on, Montez. But also, the museum is really cool. And it's really amazing. And when you're there, it's this strange sensation of being in like the middle of nowhere, even though you're right off of River Road, which is 20 minutes
2: it's
1: from
2: so weird.
1: DC.
2: It's like, yeah, it's just some like upper middle class suburb outside of DC. Mm-hmm. When I was in high school, I remember just being like stoned and driving around with nothing to do.
1: Yeah.
2: And I remember this one, like this is before I gave a shit about contemporary art or knew anything. I remember we'd drive by the Solaria and we'd see one of the Jeff Koons flower dogs.
1: Yeah.
2: Just like poking up like, oh, like beyond the horizon, beyond this fence. And we just like stopped and be like, what the fuck is that?
1: I did the same thing.
2: And then just like a couple of years later, I was like, oh, that's that artist.
1: Yeah.
2: We did the same thing.
1: In high school, my friend had this old van and we took all the seats out. And we permanently installed a hookah in the middle of the van.
3: Yeah.
1: And we just like blaze all day long in this van. Never and just drive. There's nothing else to do. Like literally nothing else to do all day long. So I do remember seeing the kids.
2: But you know that kind of. So when you're in Europe, even in a small town in Europe, you have those everywhere.
1: Yeah.
2: Every small town has like a cool little Kunsthalle. It has mm-hmm. a big garden that's just open to the public. Like every little suburb. I remember when I was in Copenhagen, everyone was telling me to go to this. It's called Louisiana.
1: Yeah, I still
2: and,
1: never been.
2: And I remember I googled it and it's like, oh fuck, it's like, you know, 45 minutes out of the city. Like, I don't know if I want to do this. And I go out there and it's just like, it's like amazing world class contemporary art. They had what's his name? Nine Car Stud.
1: Keenholz.
2: They had that Keenholz installation in the basement. Mm-hmm.
3: Weird.
2: Beautiful gardens with just like children running around Dan Graham sculptures. Oh, and I was amazing. Like, what? Just like these like suburban families just chill with contemporary art and mm-hmm. and just open to the public. And it was like, you know, like 7, the sun was still up. People were just like drinking in the garden. That doesn't happen in American suburbs.
1: No, it doesn't really. And like, you know, if you go to like Beacon, New York, like most people are like annoyed at Dia, you know, yeah. like they're not going to like, you know, just like be like, proud of it, you know, and like that's like the difference. Mm-hmm. But Louisiana, I've always wanted to go there. I've never been to Copenhagen.
2: Really yeah, I recommend it.
1: I think that it was like that museum and the Beiler in Basel were the inspirations for Glenstone.
2: Really?
1: Yeah.
2: Oh wait, really? Glenstone was inspired. Like this is.
1: Yeah, like architecturally, just is like it's really cool. It's like there's like a series of buildings that go through these ponds with these like beautiful lilies on them. And it is really gorgeous. There's like this wooded path in the back you can walk through, and there's all these Robert Kober sculptures that are installed outside. It's really, really nice.
3: Hmm.
1: Yeah.
3: That's cool. Well, actually, there's a show I saw here that mm-hmm. Everyone should go see, which is the Acquired on eBay show.
1: Yeah, Mitchell Algis. Yeah. I haven't seen it yet, but it sounds awesome.
3: It is awesome. Yeah. And Mitchell is also awesome.
2: Keenan interviewed Mitchell Algis on Montez Press Radio.
1: Really?
3: I did.
1: When was that?
2: So I'm inclined
1: that.
2: To listen to it. It's in the archive.
3: That was, what, 2 or 3 months ago?
1: Mitchell Algis like is very a young. New York fucking legend.
3: Yeah, he really like, is. Mitchell and Algis somehow talks. Still no one really like knows about his gallery or how to get there. There's like,
2: but he's
3: still,
2: been doing it.
3: Yeah,
2: forever,
3: totally.
1: Yeah,
3: but Acquired on eBay is a really cool show. A lot of
2: he
3: really
2: represents
3: interesting.
2: Artists.
3: No, he doesn't.
1: Yeah,
2: he doesn't. Okay.
3: He does so have. He like works with some artists.
2: Yeah. See, I feel like that's like in terms of like being recognized. It's when you don't represent artists, it's hard.
1: It's hard.
2: I don't know.
1: Yeah. Mm. I think a few months back, you probably talked about this on air. He was thinking about closing, but like doesn't want to. Right.
3: Oh, recently.
1: Yeah.
3: Yeah. There was. Well, it's just like really hard. You know, it's hard for him to keep the lights on and. You know, this is the problem of no one really knowing about his gallery, but then also him showing artists that are, you know, lesser known and don't pull the biggest price tags and stuff like that. So the confluence of all those things, I think, makes it difficult for him to continue sometimes. But for the time being, he's continuing. So,
1: yeah, well, I mean, it's great. Everyone should go see this show. But I haven't seen it yet. I mean, there's so much I have to see, and I'm leaving for 2.5 weeks,
3: mm-hmm.
1: which is really unfortunate.
3: What's the thing you most want to see that you're going to be sure to check out before you go?
1: Well, the Merlin Carpenter show tomorrow, John Miller tonight.
3: Mm-hmm.
1: Honestly, I don't know if I'll have time to see anything else.
3: Yeah.
1: Because I have a flight early on Saturday.
3: Yeah.
1: Because Dean and I have to take over Mexico City.
3: Yeah.
1: Claim it as our own.
3: Wow.
2: Dean, are you writing about anything in particular or just the fair?
1: Just the fair in general.
2: You're writing for who?
1: For ArtNet.
2: For ArtNet. Yeah. Mm-hmm. And then, it's your gossip.
1: Right? Yeah, well, obviously the gossip column, but you know, also
2: hey, let's talk about your gossip column.
1: Oh yeah, you can talk.
2: That's
1: about
2: fairly
1: that.
2: New. Mm-hmm. What's the reception been?
1: It's like 90% of people love it and 10% of people really hate it.
2: I'm surprised it's not the other way.
1: I know, me too. 90% people, I know, but like
2: who are these shitty people that like it?
1: Fucking mouth breathers, man. I don't know. Like. I don't know who reads the shit.
2: Artwell gossip?
1: Like, but the people who hate it are really, they're really adamant about it, which I really like. Like, you know, I just got like sort of dragged on Twitter for like a whole weekend, which was kind of fun.
3: Mm-hmm.
1: An artist who I'm not even going to name right now just like made her avatar my face and then just complained about me for 3 days straight.
2: Whoa. Wow. Wait, what did you say that she disliked?
1: I mentioned something that she had written on Instagram and... And then she, like, that was it. I just, like, repeated what she put on Instagram. And then I think it was explained to me that it's part of her practice to, like, sort of cyber, it's not really bully, I don't know, but just, like, to just go in these extended Twitter things, mm-hmm. Especially about writers. Mm-hmm. She's sort of embroiled herself in that controversy before. But that was a first for me, and it was kind of interesting.
2: Mm-hmm.
1: But yeah.
2: I mean... That's what you're going for with your writing.
1: It's
2: meant to be inflammatory. It's
1: just something. Yeah, sure. I mean, I don't mind when people don't like it.
2: You got any blowback for your little tirade on Team?
1: Ooh, yeah.
2: Team's pretty polarizing gallery.
1: I know.
2: For a certain generation, it represents a lot, and then
1: I mean, a lot of people also really hate it. I didn't mean any. It was not personal. I mean, I've had a some sort of friendship ish or Jose and I are acquaintances. We have been for a number of years. I've interviewed him a few times.
2: No more.
1: Maybe not. and I want nothing more than the gallery to thrive. It's just unfortunate that there were a number of different artists who all were in a similar situation with regard to being owed money.
2: So wait, let's I want to back up. Is there a part of you that's like, fuck, I'm just like the tabloid of the art world?
1: Sure.
2: Yeah.
1: And
2: you're cool with that?
1: No, I mean,
2: Or that you think there within that there's something useful?
1: I mean, like...
2: In the case of Team, I think that's not just being a tabloid. There's some yellow journalism going on there,
1: Ooh. Well, I mean,
2: muckraking you're doing.
1: Yeah. I mean, I think that was also that was legitimate, and that was something that a lot of people knew about and no one was really willing to report it. And I think that
2: but, there's a line.
1: Yeah, I know. And
2: you're playing with that line. I don't know.
1: I'm trying to stay on the right side of the line. I'm not trying to provoke or, certainly not publish anything that isn't factually accurate, but I do want to get close to the line, I think, without crossing it.
3: Mm-hmm.
1: And with the Team thing, I think people were upset, but a lot of people were happy that the truth came out, so it's a trade-off.
4: I used to work there. I got some shit to tell you.
1: I can only imagine. I don't know if you guys could hear that.
4: No.
1: But yeah, like something like that. Like last week I like revealed that like all these galleries are like on the verge of like backing out of Art Basel Hong Kong because of the protests and the coronavirus, which is now a global emergency.
2: You want to talk about Corona?
1: I kind of do.
3: You have to educate me because I haven't actually read anything about it.
1: Well, I've heard
2: that... We're due for another epidemic.
1: We're definitely... Yeah, it's been too long.
2: Yeah.
1: It's SARS was long. Like... Wait, there was one between...
2: Population control.
1: Yeah. Yeah. But was there one since SCARS? Was there...
2: SCARS?
1: Swine
3: pizza?
1: Flu?
3: SCARS pizza? Swine flu? Oh, avian flu?
1: SCARS pizza? SARS pizza? SCARS is expanding.
3: To
1: This is big news for the Dime Square folk. I got it from Scar himself. I'm breaking the news. They're going across the street. They're keeping their spot.
2: To Fat Radish?
3: Fat Radish.
1: Yeah, buddy.
3: Oh, no. Fat Radish.
1: Peace.
3: It's a tragedy.
1: Is it, though? Is it?
2: You know what's really weird is that... So like, I had a friend from Thailand come visit. She had never been to the States before. And she walks by Scars, and she's like, oh, they're Scars.
1: Oh, no.
2: I was like, you've heard of this? She's like, yeah, of course.
3: Punch?
2: Yeah, and then we like walked by Dimes. She's like, oh, there's Dimes.
1: Well, Dimes is famous,
2: like,
1: though.
2: What? I was like, in Bangkok? Like above 14th? Like, I don't know. Like who the fuck cares? But, like, my friend from Thailand knew what this was.
1: That's really horrifying.
2: No, it was disappointing. It was, like deeply disappointing.
3: That is. Did you...
1: Speaking of which, Clandestino opens in 8 minutes. I don't know why. I usually count down.
2: Yeah.
1: But we're only 8 minutes away, and I have to go to Chelsea. That is disturbing that your friend from Bangkok knew what Scars and Dimes were.
2: I guess there was some like foodie web series or something.
1: I mean, I have been calling it the world famous Dime Square, but I thought that was...
2: Hey, wait a minute. I thought we were talking about art.
1: Oh. Well, we have 8 minutes left until Clandestino opens, so we can keep on talking.
2: What are you seeing in Chelsea tonight?
1: Just the John Miller Show, actually.
2: Wait. I have a few more questions to ask about your new enterprise.
1: Let's
2: do
1: that.
2: As a writer.
1: Sure.
2: Are there like serious art writers who are like, this is like this is the death of criticism? Like what Nate Friedman is doing? Like, are they like...
1: I wish. Like I you, wish
2: you,
1: people rep, would tell
2: you
1: me
2: represent
1: that.
2: You represent something like, you know, to academics or people who really care about, you know, about getting to the heart of art. They might see this as incredibly superficial kind of writing.
1: I got a drink with a collector last night who I never met before, but like I mentioned him in a column and he was just like, "Let's get a drink. Like I just want to talk things over." And like I come in and he just like was like, "You're like the TMZ of the art world. Like what do you think you're providing? What are you doing?" And I was just like, "I don't know. Like I think it's kind of fun and like it's all true. It's like no one else is writing these things. So, like someone like might as well do it." But yeah, I mean, people are angry. Sometimes I hear it secondhand, like, you know, like ex director of the gallery is like, "Nate is destroying, you know, art journalism as we know it," or whatnot. I just wish people would say it to my face. If anyone's listening and hates my column, please tell me face. Yeah, call in.
2: 301-335-4088.
1: Yeah. You have 6 minutes until Clandestino opens.
2: All right, well, while Dean's on here, let's talk about his writing. His writing is very similar. There's a sort of like like social journal thing going on. I forget who it was. Was it Natasha Stagg? Someone I remember like tweeted like, "Oh my god, it's so great to see this very '90s style of like social journal writing coming back, but in a smart way."
1: Uh-huh.
2: And it was it was applauding what Dean was doing.
1: Yeah, I think what Dean does is just unbelievably brilliant. I think he's one of the greatest writers.
2: Whoa!
1: Like working today, really. I mean,
3: high praise.
1: Totally.
2: I mean, his little piece on Montez Press Radio was nice.
1: Yeah, I love that one.
2: Take that. I you know, the part about him being on ketamine while he was here.
1: Mm-hmm.
2: Great. He did that.
1: Yeah. Hey, man, ketamine's back. It's back.
2: It's been back.
1: No, but yeah, is it a 90s thing? Maybe Natasha is better at describing this than I am.
2: I don't know if those are. I think.
1: Yeah. Because that does sound right in...
2: How does your writing compare to Dean's writing?
1: I think that Dean is able to infuse his writing with... sort of political urgency in a way that I certainly can't do, and I think a lot of people can't do, even though it's not overtly political. You know, you have a sense of why politics are inherent in the space that he's describing without him actually describing it, if that makes any sense.
2: Yeah, no, I mean, it'll seem like he's describing a social sphere, but within that, there's like a lot of...
1: But it's also just infused with his own...
2: It's political.
1: It is.
2: He'll get at the class relations within, like, what's happening at opening or something.
1: But it's also just, like, guided by his own very strong voice that it always seems very natural at the same time. And it's very much him. And he's correct most of the time, which is important, I think. Mm. Just, like, you know, being correct.
2: Correct. I'll give him that.
1: Yeah. It's unfortunate that he's been lost to the sands of Mexico.
2: Is Guadalajara an art writing mission, or he's just
1: there's like a gallery weekend thing in Guadalajara before Zonamaco that I've never been to, but a few people are down there.
2: Mexico's happening.
1: I know.
2: Mexico fucks.
1: Mexico definitely fucks. Dean and I got this
2: Oaxaca. There's like Oaxaca. A really amazing gallery in Oaxaca.
1: Yeah.
2: Like there's a lot of like small cities in Mexico that have cool things going on.
1: I know. I think next time I'll try to go somewhere else before and or after.
2: Yeah.
1: You know. But
2: any idea where?
1: I don't know. Oaxaca, Guadalajara. That sounds good.
2: Do that.
1: But no, Dean and I found this Airbnb and we liked it because it's like the exact location of the Font household, the family in The Savage Detectives by Roberto Bolaño. The Font family was the sort of patrons of the arts who would sort of fund these poetry magazines and literary journals. And they lived in La Condesa. And I think it's like right on the block where Dean and I are staying, which is very exciting to both of us. I wrote my thesis on Bolaño. Mm-hmm. Oh, and cool.
2: To everybody going to Mexico for the art fair, Condesa is not the only neighborhood in Mexico City.
1: Right, I know, I know.
2: Roma. There's also Roma. Uh-huh. And then there's also like 7 billion
1: I know. I felt like kind of, you know, like
2: what's the population? Like Mexico City is fucking massive. And like the first time I went, I like didn't leave Condesa. Second time I went like a couple neighborhoods over. And then I was like, and then I like saw the rest of it. And it's like a fucking big city. And like, it's kind of fucked up. You go and it's like, at least the art world like doesn't. Huh?
1: 8 million. 8 million. That's a lot of millions.
2: 8 million. Condesa is what? Like, 19 people.
1: And you know all of them.
2: Yeah, there's a... So to everyone going for the fucking art fair, like, just so you know, there's more to Mexico.
1: Right. If you stay in Condesa, you'll run into everyone you went to Bard with.
2: Oh, and also, if you go to Condesa, there is a bar called Clandestina.
1: I've been made aware of this. 6 minutes. I've been made aware of this bar. It's just Clandestino, but you know, south of the border. Yeah. Well, any sort of closing notes here? Anything we're looking forward to besides me and Dean being in Mexico?
2: I'm looking forward to Dean coming back so I don't have to be on this show again.
1: Yeah, there we go.
2: I'm just kidding. This is fine.
1: No, this is a very special edition of Bad Masterpieces. And I think if anyone hates my column, please call the phone number that I provided twice now. Mm-hmm. And you can yell at me. That would be great. If you see me tonight in Chelsea, yell at me. That'd be lovely. Mm-hmm. Make a scene. Yeah,
3: you know something to write about.
1: Yeah. Well, that's a little it's a little navel gazing. I don't know. I'm gonna write it from Mexico.
2: Oh yeah, right from Mexico.
1: Any ideas?
2: Is there anything in Mexico you're excited to see or excited to rip on?
1: I'm excited for this Laura Owen show at Gaga that's gonna open. I think that'll be cool.
3: I don't know. Laura Owens at Gaga.
1: Yeah. I think Laura Owens in Mexico just like has the vibe that I'm just like feeling right now. Mm. Yeah. So, I don't know what else though.
3: What?
1: I don't know what else. Yeah, just partying at Eugenio's house. Boop. UMex. All right. This has been another edition of Bad Masterpieces. I'm Nate Freeman. We're signing off. Any last words?
3: Thanks for having me.
1: Yeah, of course. Anytime. We miss you, Dean.
2: There's another episode.
5: Hi, my name is American Artist, and I'm calling from the occupied land of the Lenape peoples.
6: Hi, my name is Zainab Aliyu. I go by Zay. Today I'm calling in from occupied Karankawa land. For 10 weeks during the summer of 2020, alongside American, we started a class over Zoom. 30 students called in from all over the world to study alongside us and one another. We engage in intimate practices of unlearning, deep listening, and reflection. Most importantly, we studied under the university, which is a framing we borrow from theorist Fred Milton and Stefano Harney.
5: The title of the critical theory class is Dark Matters, Blackness, Surveillance, and the Whiteness of the Screen, and it shares a namesake with Simone Brown's book, Dark Matters, on the Surveillance of Blackness, which was one of the primary texts that we read. Dark Matters reminds us about the dominant models and codes that construct the world we live in, their underlying ideologies, as well as the need for our consistent critical interrogation. This class gave us intentional time to tend to ourselves as we contend with these infrastructures governing us, to study the material while existing within the systems we are learning to name.
6: Together, we said,

0: Theory, but theory is nothing without the lived experiences that inform it. The duration of our time together coincided with the COVID-19 pandemic, the ongoing movement for Black lives, particularly in response to the murder of George Floyd, and the calling out of various academic institutions and places of work, including our own, for their perpetuation of anti-Blackness. These issues framed all of our conversations and largely informed our communal ethic of sharing, creating, and relating with one another. Through our co-learning, we were able to better understand how these structures are compromised and what an outside to these structures might actually look and feel like. Throughout the length of the course, we engaged in models of self-publishing and breaking down distinctions of knowledge production.
1: This collaborative dictionary is an assemblage of poetry, prose, creative writing, personal histories, and illustrations made up of terms we have come across while unlearning together during our Dark Matters class. By archiving our histories and inserting our direct experiences into the critical theories we are learning, we are looking inwardly and actively engaging with the way we move through the world. It feels increasingly necessary, helping us to ask not only about the technologies, processes, and policies that govern civil liberties, but also about whose bodies and freedoms are most controlled and policed.
0: We want to kick off the reading with terms to help define our publication, the Dictionary of Dark Matters. And I'm going to start by defining People's Dictionary. An infinitely capacious, colorful lexicon of voices given meaning to the breadth of our collective lived experiences, an assemblage of knowledge established within our mutual histories, liberated from predestined meaning, where there is no mandating of prescriptive language, nor any other tools of the elitist and colonial literary industrial complex. Toni Morrison reminds us that oppressive language does more than represent violence. It is violence. It does more than represent the limits of knowledge. It limits knowledge. A people's dictionary is a subversive inquiry into the constraints of language and the other inherently oppressive structures which hinder our potential to imagine the beyond. It asks questions like, which experiences inform theory? What is intellectual authority? Who gets to dictate what it means to be human? I'll pass it over to American, who will define dark matter.
1: So this definition for dark matter comes from Simone Brown's book, and I think it's been a really important point to guide our study in this class. And it reads as follows. The concept of dark matter might bring to mind opacity, the color black, limitlessness, and the limitations imposed on blackness, the dark, antimatter, that which is not optically available, black holes, the Big Bang theory, and other concerns of cosmology, where dark matter is that non-luminous component of the universe that is said to exist but cannot be observed, cannot be recreated in laboratory conditions. Its distribution cannot be measured, its properties cannot be determined, and so it remains undetectable. The gravitational pull of this unseen matter is said to move galaxies, invisible and unknowable, yet somehow still there. Dark matter, in this planetary sense, is theoretical. If the term dark matter is a way to think about race, where race, as Howard Winant puts it, remains the dark matter, the often invisible substance that in many ways structures the universe of modernity, then one must ask here, invisible to whom? If it is often invisible, then how is it sensed, experienced, and lived? Is it really invisible, or is it rather unseen and unperceived by many? In her essay, Black Holes and the Geometry of Black Female Sexuality, Evelyn Hammonds takes up the astrophysics of black holes found in Michelle Wallace's discussion of the negation of black creative genius to say that if we can detect the presence of a black hole by its effects on the region of space where it is located, where unseen, its energy distorts and disrupts that around it. From that understanding, we can then use this theorizing as a way to develop reading strategies that allow us to make visible the distorting and productive effects of black female sexualities in particular and blackness in general, end quote. And with that, we'll pass it on to the students.
2: Hey y'all, I'm Cameron. I use he, him pronouns. And I'm gonna share three different definitions. One of the things that really struck me the most with the class was seeing how present our, or I guess really how reflected our biases are, our human biases into the programs that we use, and also how those kind of reinforce, or I guess reify those biases moving forward. And so the things I'm reading are kind of thinking about that, I guess. So the first one is, and these are all, you can think of these like sequences in a poem or a writing or a short story or something. The first one is dark matter. It's 2001 and the sky is falling in New York. I see the dark for the first time. You hold my hand until our parents come and get us. It's 2005 and black people are drowning in New Orleans. Kanye says the president doesn't care about us, but I'm not sure if you and I believe them yet. I see the dark once more. It's 2008 and Barack Obama is president now. We yell, my president is black in school. My grandma calls him a light. It's 2012 and Trayvon is killed alone in the dark. It's 2012 and Trayvon is killed alone in the dark. In the summer after, we watch fireworks. I see the dark depart, and just for a second, I see the light leak on through. Biometrics. Diabetes is a disease that isn't technically hereditary, but is particularly prevalent in Black families. It's linked to high blood sugar, and if left unchecked, can lead to deterioration of the heart. Earlier this year, I went back to my grandparents' house. The black drawstring bag my grandmother used to hold all of her pills still hung in the kitchen on the same broken chair she left it on 2 years ago. You always told me to speak with my whole chest. I guess you meant my heart. Commodity. Now I'll tell you about my favorite pair of shoes I ever owned. That was a pair of white forces my stepfather brought me my freshman year of high school. How I walked with my toes pointed up in them to avoid any creases or the patterns the butterflies in my stomach traced when my crush told me that she liked them. My stepfather's shoes were always brown or black. On days when he wasn't delivering packages for banks, he would work on cars out of our garage. He always smelled like oil. His hands were always stained. I scuffed my white forces about a month after I got them. Thank you.
3: Hi, I'm Crystal, and I'm gonna share a couple of my writings, which were kind of based on my experience having gone through polar identities, post-colonialism, being a student, being broke, being in academia. So the first one is called Human, and it talks about the faults of AI, I guess, since I'm involved in that. It's automating guilt, automating race, automating indebtedness, automating the imagination and potential of a people, their hopes and dreams, their purpose for living, automating their future with algorithms, optimizing the fate of others who have little power in the system, who have no choice but to deconstruct those algorithms. Like the algorithms, they self-organize, they protest for a future that includes their hopes and dreams, that does not discriminate, that gives them a future where they have a voice in making, not in automating, the human in these algorithms. And the next one is on assimilation. Assimilation to me is to deny one's own identity to appease white fragility, to mute oneself to exist as a ghost. On California, which I lived in for 10 years. California is a great place for business owners. There's a lot of cheap labor here. California, I call it the belly of the beast. This is one of my professors said this. California is a place of nomads. Everyone here is on their way to somewhere else. And California is a place of exploitation and broken dreams. It's a place of struggle. It's a place where someone's fantasies can become another person's nightmares. it's a mirage. And this is a work that I did based on, I used to work as an electronics technician. So it's based on some not gates, but it represents gentrification. So the ohms represent people with lower incomes, and the not gates are literal gates. So it's a schematic diagram that shows redlining. And finally, I wanted to leave with this. So all of us have a story. We are the experts of our experience. Exotic means non-white or fetishized non-whiteness. It is a term that gives power over the value of non-white personalized experience and relies on whiteness for validation. Thank you.

0: Hi, my name is Tosh. My pronouns are she, her, they. I'm from the South, and I couldn't help but I chose higher level programming. So I define it as a language of code that is inaccessible to everyday users and allows those in positions of power or who can afford to obtain the knowledge to language the ability to make advancements and direct the behavior and responses of new technologies. And I couldn't help but think about the programmer's relativity to language and the individual with this, even though we're talking a little bit more about translating code to more concrete languages here. And so I started thinking first about me being from the South and my relativity from this term, and my idea of a higher level programming language is the Southern hospitable language and how we speak and argue with one another. Y'all may be familiar with this. You may or may not be. I don't know. There's some code in there. But here also it made me think about, I'm also very much into science fiction. And so it made me think about Samuel R. Delaney's book, Babel 17. And that work is basically based on a code or alien language that the military can't break. And the whole premise of that book is around the Sapir-Whorf theory, which is a linguistic relativity hypothesis that states that an individual's thoughts and actions are determined by language or languages that that the individual speaks, and the words of a language that thus define not just what you say, but what you think and do. And so I created this illustration to go along with my definition as a translation of that word in relation to the concept. And here, I guess it's relating what we experience interacting with software to the programmer's relativity to language or not, and their relativity to other individuals or lack thereof. And then going into my next term, gratuitous violence, and I define it as it is a result of the colonizer's obsession and fixation with the other and blackness, creating an internalized hatred of one's own self, whiteness, and the drive to assert oneself as superior through implementing violence and oppressive systems of logic. And my illustration is very much rooted in the Afrocentric psychiatrist Frances Wells Presley's color confrontation theory. So her theory is more origin-based, and that's kind of how I wrap my head around gratuitous violence because it's so stupid. And so having this origin context gives it a little more sense, whether you believe in this or not. And so this is an illustration of Frances Kreiz's color confrontation theory, translated via Stones. And it's just a little comic strip that kind of goes through each step of the theory. And then for my last text, I have a little bit of prose that I wrote about fetishism and my experiences working in the tech industry, and how I feel that technology firms and companies kind of fetishize the Black aesthetic. And so here goes. I remember the first day I met Blank. He hired me because I was a referral from a cool art friend, a college friend, not really a person, not really a mutual one, as I never truly met that person. Although he'd never met me or seen my work, they hired me because I appeared to be an intelligent by their means and chill Black girl. And they likely felt I would blend into their culture well. Overall, they wanted my aesthetic, but not enough to hear me. Things were good when I was compliant with their processes, but not when I shared my expertise. They used phrases like, "We want you to own this," but pushed me to be more agreeable in my research and developments. Anything short of conforming to the standard systems of design or not done in reference to models of industry experts was illegitimate. When I began to set myself free, I became more and more cornered by their action plans, one-on-ones, performance improvement plans, the aggressive and resentful behavior and retaliations. That North Star that they claimed to so openly encourage became an enforced doctrine of ambiguity used to push me out. The reality of the culture they desired began to close in on me, and then it did. Thank you.
1: Hi, mine is Teresa Snyder-Stein. I go by she, hers. I believe I'm on the Lenape territory also. I was interested in so many different terms that we studied. I'll just go into lumpenization. Black and brown canaries in the charcoal mine. Quickly evolving technologies such as those depicted in Sweat, Lynn Nottage's play. Deleted union jobs all around the country, not just in Reading, PA. Targeting workers on the factory floors, busting unions, creating a class, the formerly working, now poor. Black and brown canaries in the coal mine. Political and economic forces fostering a debt economy expands into a debt state. Jobs gone. Social services dwindling. Squeezed for cash. Easy credit, the slippery slope. Non-neutral based algorithms building debt. Incarceration on the horizon to generate capital for municipalities. The untainable behemoth just in waiting to pounce. Black and brown lives in ruins like canaries in a coal mine. And this was written based on a conversation with Crystal Mahogans. A new concept or way of thinking about things was the body-borne camera, one of the things we talked about earlier in the semester, the term. An original technology, my eyes and ears record, my voice and gestures playback our interactions. It's just an interesting new term. Another thing from the reading that was really interesting for me was job mortgage, a way to think about education. In Jerry Kaplan's book, Humans Need Not Apply, he suggested that one way to bridge the looming future unemployment gap due to technological advances is to use a financial instrument he described as a job mortgage. It's described as a way schools and industry can collaborate so that students can learn skills needed to fuel a particular industry. Financial incentives are offered on both sides to make this work. Students are not bound to accept a job offer and can change their minds or course of study, but this would theoretically be a way for a student to master relevant skills leading to employment after graduation. I wonder if this would work. We clearly need to make major changes in our educational systems, and that he might be onto something. Thank you.
2: Hi, my name's Tristan. I'm coming from Toronto, so I'm on land of the Mississauga of the New Credit, the Anishinaabe, the Chippewa, the Haudenosaunee, and the Wendat, and many other nations named and unnamed. The first term that I wanted to talk about that I wrote was trauma, which I wrote as a shared burden, old in ancestral lash scars left by lashes we all still bear. Then I related it to, I think of the salmon who swallows mercury only to be eaten by a bigger fish, who's caught by a bird, each collecting this toxin in them, despite their distance from the previous, the trauma of a broken system will continue until stopped. This makes me think about a lot of my parents and my friends' parents who carry trauma on them from home countries and from racism experienced in Canada, where I reside, and how that's passed on from their parents to them and then from them to our generation, and thinking of how that affects us and also a responsibility that we have to try to help not carry that on to the next generation after, or to make an effort to stop this mercury that we pass on through our bodies. And the other term I wanted to talk about was an audio recording I had. I'll leave the tag visible. I believe you can scan it like a QR code and listen to it here. But I talked about branding, and I just wanted to sort of making a connection between the historical branding of Black slaves as property by white slave masters, and then the modern day definition of branding and how we strive as in a capitalist society to brand ourselves, and how this all sort of ties back into this idea of ownership and selling selling oneself to a system of control. If you're branded, under a company, like who does your work, who does yourself belong to? If you're branded for yourself, what does that sale of one's own body imply? You can hear me talk about it more here, but yeah, that's all I had to say. Thank you for listening.
3: Hello, my name is Tyler. I use he, him pronouns. I'm going to share with you a few pairings of terms that I wrote. So the first one is determinism, skipping to the second part. Software wants to insert or implement itself into all facets of life. This is evident in the way that startups, corporations, research institutions, hackathons, and academia have embraced and normalized techno-solutionism, which is the uncompromising belief that any and all problems can be solved through sufficient innovation and technology. Constant layering and growing each time producing new problems and then new solutions to those problems and then new problems from those solutions. And then along with that, I want to talk about glitch, which I define as the artifact that emerges when an object of automation or computation built by humans cannot accommodate the vast range of unexpected human behaviors. Next, I'd like to talk about brand and neoliberalism. So similar to what Tristan talked about, a brand to me is a signifier or identification mark that denotes the property, product, or commodity as owned by an individual, or more likely a company or a corporation. This emerges largely from this imperialist desire to claim ownership to property, to plant your flag and declare entitlement, and to expand your possession over more and more bodies, object, and land. And neoliberalism to me is gesturing towards a culturally liberal ideology with one hand while stealing and hoarding resources for yourself, especially from the working class and minoritized populations with the other. A word that was new to me is lumbanization, which I see as the uprooting and atomization of working class individuals from their former employment and economic status, and by direct consequence, their working conditions and location, which we're seeing is extremely relevant today in the midst of the pandemic and mass unemployment. And then along with that, carceral logic, which is a mindset that justifies mass incarceration as a solution to poverty. Those who do not fit the image of respectability and innocence, or who do not qualify as productive or useful to society, are to be locked away, dehumanized, punished, and exploited for labor. Last thing I want to share is a short poem. I titled Yields. So toppled monuments, toppled idols, painted letters, tweeted virtues, offered symbols, ignored voices, Venmo'd coffee. If we survive this rotation, then what will we learn from this reckoning? Was this the end of a normal we inherited, end of an experiment we didn't design, end to the myth of credibility of the ones who claim to protect us? There went our health and livelihood and all the care that we needed from all the harms we've sustained, carrying on with the weight of decisions made as children of the meritocracy, as products of the capital, as subjects of the carceral, hurtling towards our last moments, chasing the myth of productivity. That's all for me. Thank you.
4: Hi, I'm Connor.

0: like I said, when we first started the class and I was feeling like a real sense of urgency as everything kind of around us that framed the class was starting to kick off as well. So there's some Baraka in here. I was also reading Binyamin, two people who kind of also have this like innate urgency in their work. So to characterize my ideology as hate whitey is accurate, since the only whitey is system and ideology. In the context of this week's readings, the quote above immediately brings to mind the foundations of the software ideology and white patriarchal violence. Baraka encourages us to see the construction of whiteness as an ideology in itself. A more concrete picture of weaponized technological critique arises by way of Baraka as well as Gramsci, who noted in his prison notebooks that the term ideology was originally used to describe a science of ideas, only later changing to mean a system of ideas. And noting that ideology effectively becomes determined by historical, political, rather than physiological factors, Gramsci introduces the notion of ideology as terrain akin to that of a battlefield. Thinking of software and the narrative surrounding its history as a battlefield resonates deeply in my interest with taking direct action against digital surveillance practices and misinformation campaigns. Ideology informs and is informed by tradition, which is in constant danger of becoming a tool of the ruling classes, Benjamin from Theses on the Philosophy of History, and the same threat exists for software. So I think this class was so important to me as a kind of like a direction, or giving me a direction to kind of target like the structural integrity of the systems and ideologies we're learning about. And so I guess the next thing that I want to share really quickly is the trust plane, which kind of grew out of conversations I had with classmates about Steve Mann's valence plane. And we were thinking about how we might be able to organize like a compass for trust and like what trust really is. Can trust necessarily like exist in the same space as surveillance or counter surveillance or any kind of valence? Just to summarize the right hand here, it's kind of just inspired by this orthogonality and the dimensions inherent to man's valence plane. And I just kind of wanted to see if we can structure trust that way and what an antitrust would look like. So in the compass, we kind of have various icons for tools that operate on trust. So there's the encrypted messaging app Signal. There's a kind of decentralized anonymity tool like a VPN that people used to get around firewalls in places where internet access is restricted. There's DAT, a decentralized tool for sharing big database. I think it was originally made for Zia, like a wonderful decentralized creative tool. And then on the right here, we have coercive trust, and I just kind of included a kind of end user license agreement pop-up, which with like a pretty large scroll bar and all that. Yeah, so that's about all I want to share. With that, I'll pass it on to the next student.
1: My name is Jessica Reiko. She, her, my background's in dance and human-computer interaction. I'm in Metro Detroit. Here is a piece I did on false consciousness, and the positioning of false and consciousness together for me felt very sort of hard to chew on, in part because of the way that false sort of feels like a binary, and this idea of consciousness is something that could be limited or that has fixity. And coming from a background in dance, I was really struck by a piece called Floating the Tongue by Bill T. Jones, who's sort of known in postmodern dance scenes, also known in Broadway. He's got quite a prolific career, but he has this piece where he sort of does stream of consciousness talking of his movement, and it goes through multiple phases. And I was thinking about that in the context of, he was sort of doing it in the idea of thinking, this idea of not thinking or thinking. And I was thinking of this idea of like true or false consciousness and these binaries. So I'm just going to read the rest of it because I think it contextualizes it a little bit. So, a belief that consciousness can be false. I'm taken back to an interview between Bill T. Jones, choreographer, and Roger Berkowitz, political studies scholar. And there's a link there to their conversation. They discuss the work of Hannah Arendt, and Bill says, "We never stop thinking. What happens when you brush your teeth? What happens when you wipe your butt after going to the bathroom? Do you just disappear? I don't think so. If consciousness can

0: be made false, who does, and this is my words now, if consciousness can be made false, who defines truth? What is good thinking? What is truthful embodiment? Bill T. Jones dances the floating tongue. It looks like this, and it gives a link to an 8-minute piece of him doing that. The task of the dance goes something like this, and this is sort of the structure of the piece itself, even though you can't see it. Phase one, keep a movement phrase, keep it simple, create a movement phrase, keep it simple, and don't think too hard about it. Decide when the phrase has a logical conclusion. Rehearse this phrase so that it becomes habitual and you don't have to think about its progression as you dance. Dance it repeatedly until you can remember and understand its rhythm. It should be under 30 seconds to execute. Phase two, imagine you're teaching a class. Dance the material and describe the movement simultaneously. Be as detailed as you can be. Describe each action, body part, direction, inflection, velocity as you do it. Phase three, do the material as purely as you can, but allow yourself to access regions of your mind or psyche unedited. Narrate the dance as you do it, but allow these unedited thoughts to enter. Try to keep your attention on the purity of the material while being as present as possible with the thoughts that emerge in relationship to it or in relation to it. Phase four, what you are doing affects what you're saying and feeling. What you are saying and feeling affects how you change your movement. Allow the movement to affect your internal landscape. Narrate this internal landscape and allow it to affect your movement. Return to the phrase as you continue, but allow it to happen organically. Leah Cox, a former company member of Bill T. Jones and Arnie Zane Dance Company. The dance looks something like this, starting around 5 minutes, and then there's a version of her doing the same piece. When I see both dance, I see how we try hard to make tangible the inner urges while also refusing to make it something to hold, sand through fingers. So that's that. And I thought it was just interesting to reference dance in that context and feels like an interesting segue to what Seuss and I did together, because it also followed sort of a semi-rigid format and structure to get at something. So Seuss, I'm going to pass it to you if that's okay.
1: Yeah, that's the perfect segue. Thanks, Jessica. Okay, cool. So Jessica and I were paired together to do a poem, and through some discussion, we settled on this idea of prediction and thinking through the concept of predictive policing and what it means to make assumptions about the other person without really actually knowing anyone else, the other person. And so we talked a lot, and we created this question. We thought a lot about the structure of what predictive policing looks like, and risk analytics, and how that data gets created. And it's through sort of these like format, these very form-driven, like very personless formats in the Compass predictive risk assessment tool. And so I created a Google form, and we took some inspiration from the Compass risk assessment tool itself. A risk assessment tool is used to decide whether or not a person is a good candidate to sit in jail or to be let free on programs through prosecutors. And so we created this risk assessment tool to play with each other. And we took questions directly from that tool, and then from this poem, 45 questions to ask while waiting. And we did a really, you know, did it very diligently, and we created what you can see here on this first panel on the left, where we went back and forth and asked each other questions. We then sat through class, and we sort of had this moment where we realized that we really separated ourselves from the experience of thinking about predictive policing in such a way that was so heavily imbued with whiteness, and sort of removing ourselves from the empathic experience of what this incredibly heavy term meant. And so we took another pass at this poem, which you can read later on in the publication. It's difficult to read in this capacity, and sort of overlaid it with our own discomfort of self-realization, of having done this, of having used whiteness as a way to distance ourselves from the experience of the violence of a predictive analytic tool. And so I think that there is a sense of dance imbued within it, and sort of the playfulness of the way that the words kind of embody the cringe experience of that self-awareness. And you can see it, we go through there. With that, I think that Jessica, we part of our writing in here as well as a conversation between us, and with the point where we are stuck. So I'm going to start it off. So thanks for this. I'm not totally sure what a CSV file is, but this is a fun format. From our conversation, I returned to a Wendy Chun talk that I like. Wendy Chun on habitual new media, and from it, I have the following thoughts. Is our whiteness inherent in the usage of the Google Forms feature and the emulation of a carceral system? When we think about how to display our work, is it helpful to contrast it with the kind of risk assessment form you're playing with? I think that there's something to the notion of a friendship questionnaire as we consider a tech not rooted in white supremacy. Chun talks about the prerogative to build technologies that question the basic premise that a memory should equal storage, that that everything read in should be stored. Chun also spends a lot of time on the leakages that allow social media platforms to exist. Our leakage, who we spend physical time with, who we communicate with, et cetera, leads to the ability to have prediction in that space. Friend suggestions, you can tag a person in a photo, et cetera. In the same way, Wang's analysis includes a multi-scalar approach, prediction of crime versus election prediction. What place do Facebook predictive algorithms have in a predictive discussion? Going off that, Chun quotes Eden Osucha, historically, white women's claim to a protected interiority receives the widest cultural sanction so far as white women are required to embody interiority for others. And Chun addresses this question of spatiality and embodiment. In an era of network connections, our habits, an edge, a connection is a spatial representation, a spatializing of a repeated and repeatable action. Behind every dead representation are vibrant acts of renewal. In an era of big data, in an era of which correlation seems to trump causality, in which correlations are better, allegedly better predictors than causal relations. In an era of Humes, things remain if they do habitually. A lot of thoughts and half thoughts. How to incorporate a metapoem hasn't revealed itself to me yet, but I'll keep tinkering. Also thought about physically suturing it all together. We'll see.
0: And then I'm just gonna skip to a short moment where I kind of respond back to a bit of that. And if you just wanna stay there. I'm also listening to Wendy and thinking about her use of circular repetition in words. It gets me thinking about repetition and reframing, saying things over and over in slightly different variations to get at the way an idea, beliefs, identities, biases, habits get nestled into a web of repeated actions, behaviors, and internalized patterns of thought. I think particularly because we're working on a poem, thinking about our choice of structure will be as important as the content. So this is just to give you a sense a little bit of how our conversation went and was folding some of these ideas together. And of course, it's longer and the metadata of that poem itself. But I think that's where we'll end with that. Thank you.
1: Already talked a bunch about the poem that Jessica and I put together, but just one last thing, something I see every day, again, a call back to Ruha Benjamin, and then often discussing the idea of benches and their way and their place in the weaponization of architecture and of urban space, and our useful illustration of discriminatory design. And she has this quote, yet if we consider race as itself a technology, as a means to sort, organize, and design a social structure, as well as to understand the durability of race, its consistency, and adaptability, we can understand more clearly the architecture of power. And as we think about going forward and thinking about this class, this is a space that this little bench of resistance is something I just see all the time, and I'm excited to meditate on it.
2: So my name is Kevin Peterhe, and I go by he, him pronouns. So I won't go over too much of this, but this was kind of the drawing that we did that was kind of to represent prayer with like a single line and how everything was kind of intertangled. I think as a sort of like a person with a visual arts background, I found it more, I guess, like easier to express how I felt or the different concepts through graphic forms. So that's kind of like how I mainly contributed my stuff. The second quick drawing was titled kind of a 21st century panopticon. And we kind of talked about the concept of panopticon and how it surveils kind of people, but also kind of knowing where that gaze is coming from and potentially having the ability to hide from it. But in the 21st century, we turn to our screens constantly for entertainment. And I wanted to use just this kind of relatively grotesque imagery to kind of bring attention to how surveillance has really evolved and is almost sort of invisible in our daily lives. And just next time when you look at your computer screen, if you like think about all these eyeballs looking back at you, it might be pretty creepy. The next one was kind of on surveillance capitalism, which is kind of this, you know, kind of our data trails are kind of gathered and assembled into, I would imagine, sort of almost these like voodoo doll, like alter egos in the digital dimensions. So this was kind of a self-portrait of a photo of mine and then of myself that I like digitally manipulated to kind of almost like represent these like soulless, like fragmented shadow of ourselves. And then the last one is on epidemiologization, which is kind of a drawing on this sort of like internalization of sort of someone like living in this sort of like white world of developing kind of a shell that almost like corrodes him from within and being in this kind of like very like vulnerable, like introspective position. But yeah, that is it.
3: Hey y'all, I'm Lauren. I use she, her pronouns. Today we're gonna be reading some poems from a project we made exploring the death state across multiple levels from the cellular to the galactic. Jackie Wang talks about the debt state as a state that covers a large rising part of its expenditures through borrowing, creating a public finance model where creditors are the privileged constituency, not the public. And I was really interested in her exploration of indebted subjectivity as a means to predict future behavior and profit from it. But one of the things we were also considering was this idea of mandatory debt and how it traps consumers in a cycle of it. And here, this is the home state. If it's my fault, maybe I can fix it. Sorry, sorry, sorry, sorry, sorry, sorry, sorry. My boyfriend calls it a sorry bazooka now, when I can't stop hedging. Really, I think it's more an assault rifle, automatic fire, a predictable stream of unrelenting submission to coax, automated indebtedness to stroke, manifest explosive opacity. I already knew the cipher. He who has the gold makes the rules. You always chuckled. This is the cellular level. A bright flash overwhelms my mitochondrial energy. Taking eager residence across the lazy river of our bloodstream, nanobots cluster together, erecting ATP tools. Just a breath and the energy currency of the cell, sanctioned and sorted for motion to determine where we're going. And part of the idea with the project too was that it would mirror the debt cycle by creating this feedback loop between the poems. So you'll see here again, we return to the home level. And this is the galactic level. Jeff Bezos jet skied on a blazar yesterday, my aunt told me, navel gazing. They'd turned the oxygen off on her neighbor the night before. HD18973B remains the cruelest of his colonies. Indirect detection experiments still search for evidence of self-annihilation or decay of dark matter in space. Speculation affects, archive predicts. Having cataloged every wave, particle from their vantage point to prescribe the atomic circuits of the future, oil titans mine the quantum abundance of the multiverse to build the galaxy's largest monolith, another empty condo on Saturn. All right, and with that, I will pass it to the next person.
4: My name is Makesha, and I'm currently on Chechenyo land, also in South Berkeley. And I'm going to share two things from the dictionary. And okay. So the first thing I'm going to share is this image, and it's an image of a zebra losing some of its stripes, and the supposed caption of the zebra is, "I think I'm having stress." And this was actually a t-shirt that I saw on a person recently, and we had been talking about this term, epidermalization, and I was in such a different environment, and somehow that was still what was on my mind. And so I think I'll read briefly what I wrote about that moment. At the pottery studio the other day, with my hands in soft gray clays, little pieces of earth, my mind is on Fanon and epidermalization, the inscription of race on the skin. I've been thinking more about what it means if part of the condition of blackness is to know what has been written, carved, burned into our bodies, how the condition of blackness sometimes lives in the stress of what is being done to us. How do you archive the black body? My hands still in clay. Someone I care about is wearing a black t-shirt with a graphic of a zebra losing its white stripes. How to describe the expression on the zebra's face. The caption reads, "I think I'm having stress." Can epidermalization be undone, and can we unrace our bodies? I wonder what we can subvert when we know we are being watched and continue watching those who watch us. And can we unrace without being erased? Will we survive the undoing? And what if in the undoing we are no longer intact? And before I say and share the second one, I wanted to also share that I chose to try to position myself under the grape leaves that are at my house and have been experiencing a lot, like all of this excitement around ecology and blackness and some of the relationships between those two things. And just in honor of Simone Brown and the way that she talks about just some of the black fugitivity around grape leaves and pranks, I thought it would be fun to like put myself as close to that as possible. And there are figs here too. So Michaela, that can be for you. Which is a great segue actually into my second one, which is on the left here and is broadly about biometrics and was a reflection that came out of a conversation with Michaela where we were invited, I think, just to be in conversation. And just to feel in this dialogue mutually around Jackie Wang's carceral capitalism. And so much came up in that conversation. And this is just an excerpt from what we built together. Biometrics. And actually, I believe the original title was An Expanded Empathy, but I also know that we were never really tied to a lot of, never really tied to language in that project or in any of these projects. Biometrics. Remembering the instrumentation of hating my mother, the black criminal, she knows what she did, and my friend said so too, told me how right I was to tell her she deserved to be in prison, if not nowhere at all. I wonder if never visiting was a resistance, doubt it. Remembering how all of our languages are so disrupted, empathy disbanded, disallowed, no longer made possible. I don't remember when, where, how I learned to accuse you, but I remember the way it felt, like crushing a dead thing between my thumb and another finger. How it felt like nothing but logic, cruelty as painful connection, the sociality of debt. What happens when the criminals become people again, become our mothers again? Are we equipped to take the grief apart? How does empathy extend itself? What is disarmament? Will there be enough of us to grieve white supremacy, decimated desire, what's after hope? And that's me. Thanks so much.
5: 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We'd like to thank our readers, Cameron Granger, Crystal Mon, Tash Nicole Smith, Teresa

0: Snyder Stein, Tristan Sawyer, Tyler Yin, Connor Trotter, Jessica Rashko, Seuss Leibowitz, Kevin Peter He, Lauren Monzon, and Makaysha Tolbert.
1: You can read the dictionary online and order a copy by visiting the website www.zarkmatters.xyz. And if you'd like to learn more about the class, please check out the School for Predictive Computation at the website www.sfpc.io. Thank you.

0: Hello and welcome. My name's Elle Hardwick, and today I'm with Angela Chan for this very special Monte Press radio show for 3HD Festival. So I thought we could start by sharing a little bit about ourselves first, and then outlining what today's discussion will be about. Do you want to introduce yourself?
1: Yes, hello, I'm Angela Chan and I am a creative climate change communicator. I work across curatorial research, art practice, as well as science fiction, and I am mainly focused on decolonial climate justice issues, specifically looking at how power plays into knowledge systems, geography, and also contemporary speculative fiction. I collaborate widely with artists, activists, authors, and youth groups as well. I independently curate as Worm Art and Ecology, and as my arts practice, I am quite focused on communicating climate change issues in inclusive storytelling approaches, and work largely with video recordings, collective interviews, and a research-based practice. I also co-founded the London Chinese Science Fiction Group, and I am a co-director of the London Science Fiction Research Community. And how about you, Al?
0: So I'm a London-based multidisciplinary artist. I use they, them pronouns and identify as trans non-binary. My work largely explores relationships between bodies and our surrounding environments, where world-making practices and how we can heal on a damaged planet. I work predominantly in the mediums of photography, music making, writing, and curating occasional one-off projects. I am about to release my debut album alongside a 40-page book of poetry and photography. That's going to be the first time I've really tied together all of these different mediums under one project. It's out on the 20th of November on 3333, little plug. And yeah, it's kind of a cautionary tale about climate crisis and digital justice that's told through a science fiction lens. So yeah, I feel like there's very fertile ground between our practices for this discussion today. Really excited.
1: That's amazing. I'm so excited to chat.
0: Yeah, I thought I'd start off just touching upon the title of the discussion, which is Cache Histories. And yeah, the name kind of came up initially as a reference to Ursula K. Le Guin's Carrier Bag Theory of Fiction essay, which looks at this idea that the first tool created by humankind wasn't this sort of patriarchal weapon with this kind of linear association. It was actually what she refers to as a carrier bag or container or vessel that has the potential to carry something radically different. She writes in it, "Before the tool that forces energy outward, we made the tool that brings energy home." So

0: Yeah, within the essay, she speaks about how when the hunters would return home with the catch, the stories that they would tell would be just as valuable as the meat that they'd bring. And these are often kind of stories of heroism focused around this idea of the catch and the kill. And she contrasts this with this idea that actually, if the first tool invented by humans wasn't the linear patriarchal sword tool, but a container for carrying home the gathered and foraged plants, she suggests if the women carried the foraged food home in the containers, and the containers were the first invention, then what would the stories they bring be if they weren't these linear stories of heroism, if they're in fact these stories that are held within a container, telling something radically different? So yeah, jumping off from that, we wanted to use cache histories as a kind of internet age container, looking at how science fiction stores histories, particularly in relation to digital justice, and how by using SF storytelling as a space for dreaming and imagining, we can examine overlapping political crises and strategize for alternative to the frameworks and histories that have been recorded, stored, extracted, distributed, duplicated, and erased by dominant narratives. So it's kind of this reference to how cache histories, search histories, online activities are recorded, stored, and hidden. So yeah, that's kind of where the idea came from. So linking into that, today's discussion will broadly consider how our collective and individual online and offline histories are recorded, stored, hidden, sold, extracted, and distributed, and SF's potential to recontextualize and redistribute histories that can be learned from in order to imagine a different present or future. And also how the Earth's quote unquote resources, if you want to refer to them as that, are also extracted, stored, hidden, sold, distributed, and what's the link between these resources and digital justice. So yeah, looking forward to beginning this conversation.
1: Yeah, me too. I think a really kind of interesting point to, I guess, begin with is referring to the carrier bag as a holding vessel is kind of like updated by our idea of the cache history, the cache folder. And it's kind of talking, from, the first point is that it's talking about a different type of survival. We're no longer in a hunter-gatherer society. We're in one that is a capitalist one that is based on an extraction that isn't sustainable, unlike the hunter-gatherer one, where actually resources or different ecologies are tended to and not completely exhausted. In our kind of current day society, in order to survive, we're working kind of like so many hours online, facing our laptops. And to start with, it's a very different type of survival we're dealing with, and holding ourselves amongst all of these different, I guess, processes and systems that we're now interconnected to 24/7 in order to sustain our own livelihoods is something that I guess is really interesting to situate our discussions in.
0: Yeah, that's a really good point. If we kind of consider that this kind of extractive, linear kind of behavior in line with the valuing of storytelling, it's sort of the balance has been tipped, perhaps, in just extracting too much.
1: Yeah, for sure. And I guess like in this kind of like 24/7, completely switched on, where everything's on standby, we're not actually turning our any of our devices off anymore. What does that mean for our perception of time and not being able to kind of completely turn off? Our time zones have all melded into one continuous one as we speak to our friends via the internet to see how they're doing in this really precarious time, and or even having to hold our meetings for our work across time zones as well. It's kind of just flattened a lot of our perceptions of, like, I guess, like, cyclical time, whether that's by a 24-hour day cycle or by the endless months that we're having to live out at the moment. Time is a very interesting way for us to kind of, I guess, take in what's happened already and for that to shape, I guess, like, our present feelings and situations, to really determine how we hold ourselves in our own body at this current moment. And then to, I guess, prepare ourselves for the future, whether that's just tomorrow or a couple of years down the line. So I guess I want to kind of, yeah, bring in the way that we narrativize time with our stories. How do you feel we could start this conversation?
0: Yeah, I feel like jumping off from this kind of idea of how we perceive time, yeah, there's like lots of places we can start. When you kind of mentioned this idea of like 24/7 being switched on, yeah, I was thinking about this essay that I read by Jonathan Crary called 24/7, Late Capitalism and the Ends of Sleep, that kind of, yeah, talks about the construction of working more than sleeping. And yeah, I was reminded of that essay when you were talking about Folding Beijing. Yeah, would you like to expand?
1: Yeah, so Folding Beijing is a story by a speculative author from China called Hao Jingfan. And she actually won a Hugo Award for it. And it was one of the first stories that the science fiction group that I co-run, the London Chinese Science Fiction Group, read as one of our early kind of monthly stories last year. And it talks about how a near future city of Beijing actually is segregated by three social classes, the high class, the middle class, and the lower working class. And the working class are predominantly waste workers, those who are processing the recycling and the waste products of the upper two classes. And so there's a whole industry that is dependent on the upper two classes and continuous consumption. And they actually, all of these people in the population of the near future Beijing, are sharing daylight and actually the surface of the earth between them all unequally. And by that it means that the highest class, they have the most sunlight and the most time on the top of the earth's surface. And then the tectonic plates shift so that the higher class are kind of made to sleep. They are forced to have their bedtime, basically. And then the middle class have their time on the earth's surface and their daylight. And then, you know, the working class have it, but it's nighttime. So this different segregation of like the working day over like a 48-hour period is one that speaks a lot to the way how we kind of don't really have fair cycles of when we're working and when we're resting. And that is also reflective of the class that we're in, the types of jobs that we are doing, and whether or not it allows paid leave throughout the year, or even, you know, time to clock off at 5 p.m. Not everyone has that. So it's a very interesting story that the author Hao Jingfan wrote as, I guess, like a social kind of commentary in what's already happening in the terms of the increasing disparity between the rich and the poor in China as it's continuing to develop. But it's also a narrative that sets as a very good template actually for any city or any country to be more self-reflective in who is compromised the most by this type of, I guess, like urban living and the industries, sectors, and class systems that are inherent to these places.
0: Yeah, I think this is something I was also thinking about over the weekend. I'm like doing this spiritual ecology short course run by Amrita Bohi for Emergence magazine at the moment, and a practice that we were asked to do over the weekend was to watch the sun slowly set over the horizon, and as our eyes adjust to the darkness, learn to sit in darkness. And, you know, I went to this park nearby to my house, and I was just so aware that I live in the city and this practice just didn't really work. There's so much noise and light pollution. And yeah, it just led me to think, like, it's just another way that we're kind of disconnected from this very seasonal, cyclical type of time that is told by natural cycles. I was looking at the full blue moon and thinking, like, something that is so awe-inspiring about the moon is that it's like such an old way of telling time. And I think within my own personal practice, creating rituals around the moon feels like a way to tell time that feels more in sync with ecological time than time created by capitalism. I was recently reading The Word for World is Forest by Ursula K. Le Guin, that looks at this planet where the society on the planet, they're referred to as the Athshians, and they're colonized by the Terrans from Earth, who come to basically extract the forest from the planet to be shipped back to Earth because there's no trees left on planet Earth. And there's this kind of disconnect between the approach to time that the Terrans and the Athshians take, where the Athshians enter this dream state that they call the dream time, and it's valued as much as the waking time, and the Terrans don't understand that. I was thinking a lot after reading that about how the imagination is this sacred space to imagine something outside of, yeah, the like harsh political crises that we live under in the quote unquote real time. And how, yeah, I think for me, when I was young, I felt like I had a lot of time to dream, and I feel like I felt a bit more hopeful. Maybe that came from a naivety, but I think now that I'm like an adult working under capitalism and time always feels like something that I don't have enough of, it leads you to become fatigued and apathetic and unable to resist this kind of dominant system. So yeah, I think a question I was thinking about bringing up was, yeah, how does a perception of time outside of the kind of linear progress narrative that Ursula Le Guin refers to as the kind of patriarchal narrative in the carrier bag theory of fiction, how does a perception of time outside of that allow us to remember our past as a way to transform the present and the future?
1: Yeah, I think that's a really important thing to think about, especially with the ways that we're storytelling in order to really understand the climate crisis and the social justice activisms that are necessary to today's, realities. Often when people hear that I work with science fiction in both my creative practice but also like academic research, or kind of like running the London Chinese Science Fiction Group or co-directing the London Science Fiction Research Community, they're like, Angela, what's the future gonna hold? What can you tell us about, you know, tomorrow or 10 years time? You know, and because my research is specifically related to climate change and climate justice, and with the intersectional approaches of these climate issues, like, how's it going to look for this demographic with climate change in the future? And I'm not, I don't think it's the main thing to look at if we don't have the way that we look at history down yet. And what I mean by that is that we can only imagine futures in a fair way, one that doesn't compromise the already minoritized perspectives and lived realities for many people in this world. If we don't hold ourselves and hold the supremacies accountable to the histories that have gotten us here in the first place, gotten us to have to face the climate crisis and overlapping crises today with the global health pandemic and anti-Indigenous, anti-Black racism that exists. You know, all of these colonial histories need to be addressed with accountability in the stories that we're fantasizing, because the truth is that with fantasy, even speculative or science fictions, all of this is imagining with a lot of activism and with a lot of kind of lived experiences that need to have some sort of kind of, I guess, creative approach to get us out of this doom that we're in. And I guess we learn a lot from Adrienne Marie Brown, also from the kind of Octavia's Brood anthology that she co-edited. And yeah, I think that science and speculative fiction holds a lot for us to equip ourselves with the right tools and vocabularies, and also insights into different histories by minoritized peoples, to actually take on a future that we see ourselves in. And I think that's actually very profound. That's more than storytelling, that's strategizing.
0: Yeah, something that I loved about Octavia's Brood was, yeah, the people who wrote the stories like weren't all necessarily SF writers per se, but you know, activists from social justice movements, mm-hmm. first and foremost. And yeah, something that I think came up when we were chatting before this podcast was, yeah, kind of, does SF have a responsibility to determine future? Yeah, I got asked in an interview recently as well, kind of like, is it art's responsibility to be activist? And it's something I've been thinking about a lot lately, because I think so often people who are artists or storytellers kind of feel like, oh, I'm not doing enough. Like I'm just creating art that is about a topic, but I'm not on the front lines, like organizing, protesting. And yeah, something that I've seen like floating around on Instagram a lot in the last few months is this social change ecosystem map that Deepa Iyer made. And yeah, it's this really interesting kind of diagram that shows all the different kinds of roles and strands within a larger collective effort of activism. And it's kind of like this journaling prompt kind of activity where you work out where your skills within this social change ecosystem are, and you consider that those skills are within a larger collective effort rather than something more individual. And I think, yeah, it's actually really important to highlight that, like the carrier bag theory of fiction highlights, that storytelling isn't going to save the world on its own, but it is, yeah, it is a vital part of kind of communicating issues to people. It doesn't necessarily have a responsibility to communicate issues. It could even be communicating something that is a refuge from political crisis that allows marginalized people to rest and escape, which, you know, is equally actually as important as always working and fighting. We do need to rest, and rest is its own form of resistance. And I know that you've also spoken about the responsibility of artists to tell the story of climate change in a language that is maybe more accessible than academia. So I wondered what your thoughts were.
1: So I feel that actually I'll firstly respond to, I guess, the social change ecosystem map that you brought up, because I think that it's everyone's responsibility to get together and work on collectivizing our knowledges and resources and strategies to find communal ways of actually addressing local and global issues. It's everyone's responsibility, no matter what field you come from, but it's the distribution and expectancy of people that we have that is getting in the way of that, probably. And what I mean by that is that marginalized groups, by just existing, by just staying alive, is inherently political, is inherently a lot of work, much more than those who are much more privileged. And so the way that we need to look at it is to redistribute the expectation that we have on specific groups or individuals to have to drive the work. And that's where accountability comes in as well. You know, working more if you're more privileged. It's about an equitable way of working together and co-creating that is really important right now. And we've seen it a lot with the mutual aid that has come up, unfortunately, because of this health pandemic. And these mutual aid groups have always existed, but they're much more visible now because of the terrible reality that more are in need. So I guess in relation to kind of artists or creatives or even authors, feeling like they have a responsibility, that's also kind of in relation for me to how much of an outreach you have. I think the platform that you hold in the public sphere is really important to factor in to, I guess, like the types of work that you take on and the commissions that you say yes or no to, and also the types of themes that your work deals with. And so in a way, it's kind of like there is a greater responsibility if your position in a public sphere is higher. But that's not to say that that's determined by, I guess, like an industry or sector-wide hierarchy, because it could be that at a very local community level, someone holds a lot of influencing power to address certain issues that are really pressing for our times. So yeah, I feel that what we expect of each other needs to really address a more equitable, factor. For me, I feel that art is inherently political. And what I, over the years, have been really worried about is, well, if climate change or environmental issues are, I guess, trendy to curate or to program, what's going to happen when that trend fizzles out and something else is more fashionable to talk about? Where does that leave the crisis? Where does that leave the climate refugees and, you know, the different people, species, sites of exploitation, and also the colonial histories that are still continuing into today through state and corporate activities around the world? This is something that doesn't go away if, you know, major galleries feel that, oh, it's not trendy enough to talk about anymore, or we've extracted enough of the resources from this climate crisis and we just want to move on to another hot topic. And so that's something that I think about a lot, and I think it's a responsibility that as public-facing artists, whether we're getting public funding to do our commissions or, you know, are indebted to the communities that we work with, we need to be accountable to these things. As soon as you start doing anything with your work that is about a global crisis like this, you need to always ask yourself, who am I working for? In terms of, like, who are the people that would benefit from my voice or from my creative communication?
0: Yeah, I think that's a really good point as well about, you know, when we give these stories to, you know, quite corporate art institutions who, like you said, often look at political crisis kind of as this trend. To me, it feels like they are still thinking in this linear time of like, you know, this is a new thing, this is a new trend that we're going to discuss, and then people are going to get tired of it and we'll move on. And to me, that, like you said, it doesn't have this accountability to the past that perhaps a perception of a more circular, cyclical, non-linear sense of time has, that feels a lot more rooted in like, remembering the past in order to be accountable for the future.

0: something I wanted to discuss was perhaps how science fiction allows us to critique political systems in a different way to the documenting of politics through storytelling that feels more rooted in quote-unquote reality. And something we discussed before this was, whose reality is that actually documenting? You referred to it as who holds the clocks in these real stories.
1: Yeah, because I feel like it's often kind of really interesting to talk about time as a kind of system itself that then interconnects other types of systems, such as the capitalist, neoliberal, patriarchal, racist, and so on and so on. I think it's really important to ask who holds the clock, because to me that actually can put back the agency into the storyteller's hands. And often for us in our everyday realities, we're not able to actually control our own pace. As we talked a lot about rest and being really kind of politically important for us, as well as in a much more physical, bodily way. I guess to kind of take our time to tell our stories means that we can remember and have these spontaneous tangents or flashbacks or memories and gain all of this insights that isn't just forward thinking or thinking what's next in a very panicked and rushed temperament. Asking who holds the clocks means that, well, clocks being in the plural, allowing many kind of different types of timelines to exist at the same time, taking in different perspectives, different characters existing on different timelines of their own histories, presents and futures, is really important. And so speculative fiction, when it's kind of considered with this I guess sense of real engagement with time, is really fun. Actually, it's very liberating, and I think it works much more kind of I guess it allows us to explore a lot further than what you mentioned as a more documentary setting of a narrative.
0: Yeah, and perhaps, yeah, it feels like there is this almost like this binary in the sort of Western patriarchal kind of approach to storytelling, where you either have this kind of real, gritty, real in inverted commas kind of story that's supposedly documenting something, or if we look to the future, we only look forward to the future in this way that doesn't have that accountability. And like, for example, something I've been thinking about a lot lately is I've had this very strong desire to like see some cinema that like captures the trans experience.

saying is that these stories and lived experiences of joy is really important to hear from marginalized voices. One amazing example of this that I got to experience personally was going to virtually FireCon, which was put on by Fire Magazine. And so this magazine publishes Black science and speculative fiction authors. Together, they kind of arranged this amazing convention full of talks and panels and activities across different time zones, so that, you know, people, it wasn't just kind of North America or Europe centric, but also inclusive of like Southeast Asia, with a fringe as well. With the whole convention, it was incredibly exciting and super enthusiastic and very empowering, because it was put on by and for Black, Indigenous and people of colour, by, you know, people of the LGBTQIA plus community. And it was so inclusive without kind of enforced. It was so naturally done. It was incredibly without apology as well, through the types of conversations that were encouraged and kind of directly put on through the panels that covered kind of like, you know, subgenres within SF that are so culturally specific, talking about the themes, the languages, translation, you know, within this Anglo-centric market of global SF, but going beyond to really kind of highlight what we're so good at as Black, Indigenous and people of colour, authors, readers, publishers, editors, translators, that, yeah, usually gets negated by mainstream kind of like white dominant SF spaces. And one of the main things that stays with me from that FireCon is that during the closing ceremony, the co-organizers were kind of celebrating alongside all of the participants. There was like a chat forum that was constantly on for all of the activities, and including this closing ceremony, on Discord. And there were so many happy, like, celebrating emojis at the ceremony, just celebrating the fact that this was all done with very little resources. Some of the organizers themselves hadn't even ever been to a con themselves. To realize that it was such a shift for us as minoritized, racialized people in the SF community, that, you know, Fire did it. They made a really empowering convention that centered our, you know, wishes and needs and, you know, our hopes as well, because they very explicitly put on this convention as a rejection to what happened to them and the racist experience that they had through Worldcon, which is quote unquote, you know, the most important calendar date of the SF year. It hosts the most prestigious, you know, SF award, the Hugo Award, you know, unquote, I guess. So for this year, they were actually nominated for a Hugo Award, but the host, George R. R. Martin, the author of Game of Thrones, mispronounced Fire. And this is a shocking thing, but also kind of like the controversy shows the amount of systemic racism and anti-Blackness that exists in the SF community, that, you know, it's about time that white dominant spaces sort themselves out, because we have our own. And Fire went to show that it can be done, and there's such a massive need for it as well. Yeah, please do subscribe to Fire and read more Black speculative and science fiction authors. They do such amazing work. It's really important for us to, yeah, read different types of speculative fictions from around the world by different marginalized people from different communities, different local levels, and appreciate also stories in translation. It's part of what I'm interested in with the London Chinese Science Fiction Group, is to not reiterate a canon that is kind of built upon the Western hegemony of science fiction, and I guess like the action of like speculating from this point of view, and to be careful also not to reiterate the hegemony
in

0: the mainstream Chinese science fiction canon, but to kind of work with authors, translators, editors, to kind of maybe like share stories that are not quite in these mainstream pockets, but are so worthy of our attentions.
1: I think it was in the talk you recently did for Fiber. But yeah, you were talking about the kind of construction of the subgenre of solarpunk. I thought it was just kind of interesting, this idea that like as soon as a genre kind of is a name by Western speculative fiction circles, it sort of erases all of the stories that were already being done and created by marginalized people on these themes that don't quite fit into their neat box.
0: Yeah. So what I was mentioning about solarpunk very briefly actually in that talk was that along with, I guess, cli-fi, which is short for climate science fiction, solarpunk and cli-fi both talk about climate's change in speculative fiction. And I'm critical of cli-fi because it's come from a Western European, North American discourse of environmentalism, which actually subscribes to a much more neoliberal approach to climate issues and negates the work that has been done and is still being done, not by choice, but out of survival, by Global South climate justice activists. And I find it very problematic once something like cli-fi has narratives that are not embedded in the histories that have brought us here in the first place. Whereas like solarpunk is much newer, well, cli-fi has come out in the past, I guess, like maximum 2 decades. Whereas solarpunk has more kind of like emerged out of the last few years. And like, I mean, it's kind of really being spearheaded by an Italian, an editor, Francesco Verso, who's a good egg, he's great. But I am still kind of skeptical maybe of the way that solarpunk doesn't necessarily have in its kind of, I don't know, I guess like a quote unquote manifesto, if there is one, that talks about indigenous, black and people of colours, I guess like compromises and disadvantages or lack of privilege in the climate justice conversations that are happening within culture, but also in politics, like in policy making. And all of these are very, very important if you're promoting any type of culture to comment or even kind of, I guess, communicate a certain political issue, to forget that it's actually political and say, oh, this is all, you know, solarpunk is like, it's being promoted as a more cheerful, optimistic, and I guess like a genre that actually talks about social justice, but I am still skeptical. There's only been like a couple of editors that I'm aware of, two of them who co-edited Sunvolt, which is an anthology. The editors of that have actually written, statements and pieces about why climate justice activism is very important to the way that they are thinking about climate's change in stories. So yeah, I guess like to bring this all back into what we're kind of discussing in this talk about kind of like the ideas of cached histories, that I want to make a point that cache and cookies all need clearing out at some point. We can't hold on to the old things that, you know, do us no good anymore. They don't serve a purpose. You know, when you're out there, you know, running on the streets, campaigning and demoing, or, you know, out there talking to people in your local community, you don't need this heavy baggage of the colonial supremacist histories to stop you from, you know, creatively imagining, creatively strategizing and co-creating futures with other people. And that's why clearing cache histories to make space for much more just ways of speculating is really important.
1: Yeah, that sort of links so importantly to what we were saying about does SF actually have a responsibility to determine the future by kind of proposing a kind of utopian solution to political crises? Mm. And then, yeah, whose utopia is often like even being told?
0: Yeah, I always think about, you know, is utopia helpful? Is dystopia helpful?
1: It's just another binary.
0: It is. But also, you know, one of the most famous stories about utopias, Utopia by Thomas More, is steeped in colonial histories and colonial, I guess, like templates and blueprints of how to make a society your vision that maybe doesn't actually kind of like, I guess, work in dialogue with the people who actually have to inhabit it. So there are things to be said on, I guess, like the discourse of utopia, dystopia. And I feel like science fiction, speculative fiction, again, like the responsibility is down to what is equitable in terms of communicating these stories and facts and histories and futures. And it's not dependent on one or a collection of writers and publishers and editors to hold that responsibility, but it should be shared.
1: Yeah, I think kind of like you were saying earlier, around the promotion of like my forthcoming album and book, for example, like I've done like a couple of interviews where, similar to what you were saying, people kind of are kind of like, what do you think is the solution? Like, how do you imagine,
0: yeah,
1: like a resolution in the future, as if science fiction writers are like soothsayers. Something that was really part of the reason that I made the album and the book was kind of that I felt like there were just like piles and piles of like political crises that, you know, you'd scroll through the news and you'd just be like,
0: yeah,
1: what next? Like, things are just continually getting worse. And for me, science fiction became this kind of way to link all of these crises together with different threads through storytelling. The story of the album is that it's this kind of undetermined future where the resources on planet Earth have been very nearly used up, and technocrats decide to use the final reserves of energy on Earth for people to migrate into cyberspace, but only those who are deemed algorithmically worthy get to go in, because the bandwidth is limited and everyone else has to stay on planet Earth upkeeping the servers. And if they do, you know, quote unquote, a good job, then they're allowed in. And so for me, kind of like this idea of a digital border as a metaphor to connect conversations around climate and digital justice, it felt like a way to like name the systems that create this kind of mindset and make sense of them, and not necessarily offer solutions, but yeah, I think as soon as you can kind of name the systems, which are like, you know, capitalism, colonialism, it feels easier to tear them down. And yeah, this digital border is a metaphor for real borders. It's kind of like highlighting that digital borders aren't actually invisible. They are something that exists.
0: Yeah, I think it's really interesting that you have this like stark depiction of how your self-worth on this planet and on another planet is determined by your productivity. And in this like ableist neoliberal system, at the end of the world, it's still the same. There is no, you know, space to even see any type of like humane behavioral change, even at the last moments. And that's the trajectory that these, you know, overlapping systems is going towards. So I think it's really important that you mentioned that in your own narrative building. And I completely agree. I mean, the interconnectedness between all of these global crises is something that is very significantly talked about amongst people who I guess I interact with in terms of my main activities as someone who works in the arts. So I do a project called Worm Art and Ecology, and I've been doing that for about 6 years now. And that's a mixture of like curation, workshopping, working with youth groups, but also, you know, occasionally teaching university classes and doing public talks. And I'm often asked, Angela, there's so many different things in the world to look at the moment. You know, how do we even start to think about climate change? And I had a group of young people that I've been working with for several months this year, and who asked me this at the start of our project. And I said, let's identify the who, what, where, how of the lived reality story that we're in. Who are the culprits of climate change? Where is this happening? Why is this happening? What's the historical contextualization of this? And so on. And using narrative tools to actually look back into kind of our, I guess, like everyday life now is a really strange activity to be doing. But with young people, it's a very exciting one as well, because we created a project where we felt more comfortable after seeing the different agents and different environments that they kind of operate in. And then we identify the ecosystems and processes with between human and like non-human and like environmental aspects. And so essentially what we were doing throughout this project was plotting the story as it is now and trying to figure out, can we actually rewrite an ending that suits us, that we can see ourselves in? With the whole project was looking at intersectional approaches to climate change and how do we as people of color, you know, from different socioeconomic classes and different able-bodiedness, like see these kind of trajectories as not inclusive of our, you know, our own kind of lives and values. I guess with my creative projects in the arts, I still work with narrative and science fictional tools to kind of figure out climate change in the real world, which is, you know, might be a bit ironic. It's quite playful. And I think it also works, you know, bringing this back to the digital justice that you were talking about, a really great video artist that I've been looking at a lot recently is Tabitha Azer. One of her videos, Deep Down Tidal, actually, you know, follows the internet cables in the deep ocean and actually sees the parallels that they have in the transatlantic slave routes. And so with this kind of, replication of the colonial trade routes being in our kind of what's actually invisibilized as like the internet cables. But they're in physical form, they're right there, they're on the same paths. And that says a lot.
1: Yeah, I feel like this conversation around like the subterranean or submarine even wires, yeah, like the internet actually isn't wireless. And yeah, I was reading this other piece on Emergence magazine as well actually recently about counter mapping and this kind of idea that creating different maps as like a kind of empowering exercise. And it looks at Jim Enoat, who is a traditional Zuni farmer. He talks about this idea of mapping just as being just as destructive as the kind of very literal battles and bloodshed
0: Yeah, in response to that, it's so important to self-archive because you can't depend on those who have the tools to archive the histories that are happening now for you. And knowing that history has been, you know, historically erased, even when they have been documented, doesn't give you a lot of faith that they're going to be held in safe spaces for the future, for our future generations to learn of, you know, our political struggles and everyday experiences. So self-archiving is a very significant strategy that I also use in my own arts practice and like in workshopping with young people as well, and saying that we can't leave it up to the supremacy to put us in these libraries. We have to make our own libraries. And this is something that I did recently with my last exhibition, Climate Knowledges, that looked at the power structures behind knowledge dissemination in relation to climate issues. And the Climate Visual Cultures Library that I started up with that project invited Black, Indigenous and people of colour climate justice activists based in the Netherlands to self-archive with their own direct action materials, and whether they're like song lyrics or like an IPCC like printed toilet roll or, you know, various items of protest and information essentially to be archived in this way. That means it can be passed down, it can be learned from, and these techniques and tactics can be also shared and dispersed. And I think that's a really significant thing that we should start doing personally and also in our collective communities.
1: I thought was really important that you highlighted the agency that marginalized people have over archiving these histories. I was reminded of the work of Danielle Brathwaite Shirley, who's working on the Black Trans Archive immersive kind of video game. And where, you know, it's this, you know, one of those multiple choice games where you, there are many different futures that can exist as you navigate through the game, which I think is such an amazing way to archive. Very empowering. So yeah, I think we should probably wrap up the conversation, but I thought maybe it might be nice to close on, I don't know, any recommendations of science fiction that have particularly resonated with you recently.
0: I think it's really good to read Grace Dillon's edited anthology called Walking in the Clouds. And it's a anthology of Indigenous science fiction from around the world. And also it's interesting in the introduction how Grace Dillon talks about, you know, different vocabularies that mainstream science fiction has, adopted from Indigenous discourses or speculating futures, and, you know, points out that the slipstream, as we know in relation to cyberpunk, has been co-opted from Indigenous speculative discourses. There's things like that kind of crop up that we need to know when we're thinking about SF in this global inclusive capacity. I'd also recommend, this is quite a popular one in SF, The Broken Earth trilogy by N.K. Jemisin, and also which has a lot of climate related topics, and also Neon Yang's series of stories. The first one being The Black Tides of Heaven, and it's kind of like an LGBTQIA plus fantasy novella, and the author kind of also includes a narrative where it's talking about these children growing up without gender and into a world where technology or the machinist kind of like revolution is just beginning, and then talking about different access opportunities and ways to use technology come up in this story, which I find very interesting.
1: Yeah, that sounds like the queer SF narrative I've been pining for after watching all these realist queer stories lately.
0: We're also reading this particular story in the London Science Fiction Research Community reading group that we're doing all year, which is about activism and social justice. So it's on our reading list if you would like to join.
1: Amazing. You know I'm going to be there, so. But it's been so nice to speak today. Thank you so much.
0: Thank you, and thank you for sharing more insights to, you know, the project that you've been working hard on over these years, and I'm super excited. Congratulations.
1: Thank you so much. Yeah, it's been a pleasure speaking with you, so thank you.
0: Amazing. Take care.
1: Take care.
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4: Hi, I'm Shanti Escalante de Matei.
3: And we are here for the program Stand Up, Fall Down, about the politics of irony and the irony of politics. I'm very excited to have Shanti talk to me today about my essay, which is called The Culture Has No Name for This Cursed Vibe. It's Everywhere. It's an essay that took me some years to write, but felt like it arrived, for me at least, right on time. And I have to say, it's the essay in my recent writing life that has generated the most reaction and the most interesting kind of response. And I've been thinking about doing a follow-up to it without quite being able to know what the moment to do that is. So I thought you, Shanti, might be an interesting person to talk to because you write about the internet, politics, technology, and culture. And this essay for me is about where all those things intersect in a contemporary way. Now, for those listening, we have not rehearsed this. I have asked Shanti to respond to my essay without telling me what she thinks about it or what she has to say. So this is gonna be an unfiltered conversation about the cursed vibe that defines today. So, Shanti, take it away. What's your first thought on this?
4: Well, you know, I mean, I guess we met when I was still a staff writer at Art News, and I was covering NFTs full time. And doing that every single day really primed me to recognize a lot of what you were talking about in this essay, you know, kind of being haunted by the power of the absurd and wondering why it's so effective, politically, culturally. But yeah, do you want to maybe define the lightmare or the type of vague outlines of this cultural object?
3: Yeah, I think it's useful to give people a reference, a point. So I think at the top of this essay, I define what I'm talking about as the feeling of being terrified or terrorized by stupid shit. So, and for me, that was an energy that was bubbling up through culture from a lot of different directions, starting a while ago, but kind of achieving hurricane force. And it's interesting you mentioned that moment of the NFT boom, because I actually do think that that's when it really snapped into focus for me. Something about that wave of digital art, and not just the actual dumb quality of the image, that some of this felt like gibberish, but the kind of the way the gibberish was forming a community that had this kind of desperate gambling addict quality to it. And then on top of that, just the conversation about the environmental cost of these things, about how, I don't know, how many megatons of carbon are being pumped into the air by Bitcoin or Ethereum. And just this horrible realization that, like, these extremely serious consequences are being borne by society, but taking the form of these yeah, sometimes just literal cartoon grin.
4: Yeah, well, I mean, let's get right into it, because I remember when we were initially talking about doing this, I brought up Hiroki Azuma's Otaku, Japan's mm-hmm. Database Animals.
3: Which is a philosophy book from what year? Like
4: 2000, something like that. And, you know, he was looking at otaku

0: culture in the 1990s and trying to formulate, I think having a sudden kind of reaction to like, hey, like this is culture now, but like, what the fuck is this? Mm-hmm. And he really formulated this idea of like what distinguishes postmodern cultural production. And he was basically saying, you know, we went from this grand tree narrative where you look at narratives as having a kind of superficial narrative layer and then almost like a subconscious. And the subconscious of the text is what scholars would look at, and they contain all of these big ideas about our society and whatever.
1: Yeah.
0: But that, you know, the kind of postmodern shift is a database model where all of these little characteristics give you an entrance into a world, which is actually built up of like affect triggers.
1: Yeah.
0: Right. So if you think of like a little anime girl mascot, it's like the big eyes and the ears and the little bell she's wearing. But it can also be narrative tropes like sad girl is incurably ill. Mm-hmm. Things that inspire like a lot of pathos. And at the time, you know, it really made a lot of sense to me because I'd go on my phone, I'd be on Instagram, and I'd just be getting like a little dopamine hit after dopamine hit of like a puppy video or whatever. But then like in this kind of, you know, with the NFT moment and afterwards, I was like, is this even like a dopamine hit for anybody?
1: Yeah.
0: Is this really like doing that kind of pleasure, emotional, almost masturbatory button pressing work? Because it feels like not pleasurable.
1: Yeah, I also recently read that book recently. Like, I just discovered it recently, even though it's been around for 25 years now. And I almost got a shiver reading it because it's like such a prophetic reference to me. Mm-hmm. I mean, he's sort of talking about from a Japanese perspective, I guess what we call postmodernism or something like that. And yeah, this somehow the way people were consuming this new kind of consumer, the otaku,
0: yeah,
1: who is obsessed with certain kind of popular culture. What I took away from it is, you know, that people aren't looking for a meaning about their life in it or allegorical reading of these things, that the meaning is like, it's a collecting meaning. Mm-hmm. That's why I think it relates organically to NFTs. Like, I mean, I think that's a really perceptive thing, is that people are sort of collecting cultural knowledge about these particular fantasy objects, and their value is in relationship to another. Like, this is the one with that characteristic that's a little like,
0: yeah,
1: a little different than this one. And that the meaning, such as there is one, is the kind of community you build up around sharing. Absolutely. That knowledge.
0: Well, right. And that's also what he was tracking, is like, this isn't just like author reader relationship. We're talking about a production field that includes fan art and fan fiction and merch and spin-offs. And it's so much more dispersed, and it felt like the NFT thing was like, okay, well, if everything that culture ends up being is like this limitless like IP derivative, mm-hmm, what if we create community around the idea of IP?
1: Yeah.
0: And but then it becomes something else, you know?
1: Well, is that something, how does that something in your head, I mean, I love the association, but how does it connect to the kind of horror part? Because for me, and some of the feedback I've got about this essay is like, where do you draw the line?
0: Right.
1: You know, there's all kinds of different ways people relate to dumb stuff. And for some people, dumb stuff is their happy place, and that's fine. Yeah. But there is something to me in culture right now that grows out of this kind of way of consuming, which has to do with like living inside a culture. Mm-hmm. The fact that you can have this kind of limitless grazing attitude towards it, but then does seem to take this melted quality or horrifying quality.
0: Yeah, well, it's like you phrased it this way in the essay, you know, entertainment appearing where it should not, or entertainment fusing with alienation into some kind of freak composite, right? It's like the mixing of things that should not be mixed. And I think that, you know, having literature and art with a capital A on one side, and then geek culture or fan culture kind of on the other, was a somewhat more comfortable division. and you like know,
1: the old high culture, low culture thing.
0: Yeah, or even with our politicians, right? Like that they're supposed to represent something sort of serious and institutional. Right. But I feel like what the horror comes from is like this idea that everything is being mixed and corrupted and that there is no difference between the high and the low. And, you know, I mean, this was the kind of NFT chant at the time. It's like, oh, there's no more gatekeepers.
1: Right.
0: But then I'm like, oh, fuck, like, I kind of want gatekeepers again. I don't know. And this whole thing of, like, who gets to choose what type of art or what types of politics are valuable, everything gets kind of...
1: Can I just say, it's just so funny that that was the mantra then and, you know, still remains the mantra of a certain kind of digital culture. Because in a certain case... all an NFT is a gate put up around digital culture. It is like literally the same images consumed in this new way where somebody owns them, someone has access to whatever community unlocks. And maybe that's part of the horror for me is that there is this kind of like irrationality or inconsistency. Like people, their desires are being reshaped in all these chaotic ways.
0: Yeah. Well, something I wanted to ask you is like how you differentiate some of the... Delightmare stuff from Annie Armstrong's essay on redship aesthetics. Mm. She's also at ArtNet News. Because I felt like a lot of these works that you guys are talking about are kind of in that similar vein.
1: Well, that's terrific. That's exactly way into the question I'm asking is how this anime theory, the otaku theory, relates to the horror part. But actually, I should turn it back on you. Maybe how do you... For the listeners, how do you define redship art?
0: I guess the way that Annie was framing it was, you know, redship aesthetics, you know, come into a hard collision with the art world during the NFT moment, but that it also precedes it. It's Jeff Koons and Takashi Murakami and Mischief. And it's this kind of like artist that does a lot of, you know, kind of merchandise type work. And that part of what I think appeals to redship aesthetic collectors is the supposedly fuck you of being like, hey, if anything can be art, like this toy can be art and this collectible can be art and this collectible that I'm going to make a profit off of can be art. And you can't say anything because what about Andy Warhol? You know? And I think that there's this kind of thread that really does connect contemporary art to the redship aesthetic. Like the redship aesthetic is possible and it's possible to value it like contemporary art because of certain intellectual lineages. But I guess the Delightmare stuff goes beyond the art world, right? The kind of cultural production that's happening more broadly.
1: Yeah, for sure. I mean, I would say it's a kind of cultural symptom of something, and I think what that something is, this sense of horror at pop horror, where it comes from is what we're circling around. It's funny with the redship art, there used to be a genre of art that people talk so much about now called lowbrow, which came out of like Skater Graphics and is associated with Juxtapose magazine and so on. Redship art, I think, is related to that. Juxtapose for a long time was the most popular art magazine by circulation.
0: Oh, really?
1: Very like popular in focus. And part of that is because I think in those spheres, it really is visibility determines prestige. Whereas that has not historically been the case in the art world. There's like other vectors of prestige, you know, whether it's just raw money or whether it's some kind of intellectual prestige or capital accumulated by doing something that's a little harder to figure out, connects you to harder people, connects you to different people. What are you going to say?
0: Well, that's where it connects back to this idea of gatekeepers and the kind of paradox or the contradiction with the NFT moment where it's like, no, we get to have gatekeepers for pop, you know, for internet aesthetics, like for deviant art, illustration, you know, type, concept, whatever. And I think maybe that was the delight of getting to set the terms of what is valuable within the kind of free-for-all of the internet.
1: My working theory about the horror and the free-for-all of the internet, because I think that this a lot of this stuff comes out of digital culture, but it synthesizes with this other kinds of commercial culture you're talking about, has to do with people's sense of belonging or meaning as it relates to culture. Totally. And even though there are bad things about gate-kept culture, like it's keeping people out, it's sort of inseparable from certain kind of good things. You know, a lot of things are like this. You know, like organic food is associated with kind of like bougie people, but organic food itself is good because like wealth always captures good things. And that's how I think about a certain kind of like cultural meaning, like that you're connected to objects that connect you to certain people, that there's an investment of time and effort that creates a certain kind of prestige that gives certain people a sense of, that gives a lot, I think we all need that. We want to be connected to other people through culture and have like stuff, meaningful stuff to talk about. And my feeling is that one of the effects of digital culture has been that everybody can kind of consume everything simultaneously everywhere, and it disintegrates that sense of situated meaning, that like being a fan of one thing or another is particularly connects you to any particular community and makes people and gives people a sense of flatness and lostness that then manifests as this kind of gremlin form.
0: Yeah.
1: These cultural things that feel like you don't know like how to feel in relationship to any cultural object, because you know you're consuming atrocity exhibitions on the toilet.
0: Yeah, I mean, this actually brings me to something I wanted to ask about, you know, irony and sincerity and the kind of shifts that we've seen in internet culture. Because I was looking at Brad Trammell's website recently, because he's done a lot of video essays about AI slop and things like that recently. But, you know, before, if you look on his website, the types of, you know, merch that he offers have to do about his kind of lightly poking fun at Instagram graphic politics, right? And that there was a stage where a lot of, I guess, the kind of dominant value-making process and meaning-making process online was about this SJWV troll push and pull. And that
1: probably most of the 2010s were defined by that.
0: Yeah, and that I just wonder, like, to what extent all of the types of graphics and, like, neurodivergent furry art, OC, whatever, was similarly absurd and scary and weirdly influencing serious things and serious like our publishing industries or our politics. And I think you got this kind of you know, total pushback that was like, you know, if the SJW is kind of defined by this like sincerity that becomes almost intolerant in its sincerity, the troll's kind of response is like total irony, total meaninglessness, like a nihilism.
1: You know, that was one kind of interesting reaction to this essay, which starts with this cultural stuff that we were talking about and kind of ends partially about politics and and about Trump and and so on, because I think that's where a lot of this stuff goes, is trying to figure out the political cultural moment. And when you talk about things that are horrifying but stupid, I mean, a lot of people, their mind will immediately go to the current DHS, the Homeland Security social media feed, which is, you know, deadly serious, is, you know, literally using about
0: like Ghibli graphics.
1: Yeah, exactly. Using Studio Ghibli graphics or posting a Thomas Kinkade painting. And that, I think there's something there. You know, there's like literally just this sense that somehow the building of the modern Gestapo takes the form of Studio Ghibli AI slop. Is there's something really important there to be thought about. Now, some of the pushback that I got was people saying, and I think this is true, like, what about, you know, Kamala? You know, what about Brat? You know, how is it different than Kamala is Brat? How is it different than the pictures of people posting Kamala as Captain America. You know, how is it different? An example I had in the essay that I took out because it was, you know, I started writing this during the election and finished it after, right before the disastrous debate between Biden and Trump, when things completely came apart.
0: Right.
1: The last post that Biden did wasn't like a political post about, you know, Project 2025. It wasn't about any of his accomplishments. The last post before he went on stage was this meme where he drank a bottle that was Dark Brandon's secret sauce. And he said they were selling merch of this on the White House website and basically just trying to get a meme going that, like, the stuff about his cognitive decline was like a right-wing hoax. And that does horrify me. However, in a different kind of way, it's more pathetic.
0: Yeah.
1: You know, so there is, and I think the lib version of this is a little bit of a different affect. It's an interesting thing to pull them apart, because it's clearly also, like, comes out of this mentality where, you know, serious political discourse is now inseparably bound up with, like, stupid internet shit.
0: Yeah. Well, I guess, like, you know, there are visual signifiers or ways of communicating that end up being the same. But, you know, the difference is that, like, you know, what did we get during that Biden year or all of the 2010s that in which SJWs were supposedly terrorizing people? I mean, no one was getting thrown into prison or disappeared or deported, right? Like, and this is what really sometimes frustrates me is, like, you know, sure, you, like, felt, like, bad and, like, someone, like, called you stupid or mean, and you can just, like, walk away from the computer at that point, you know? But, yeah, there is, like, I was thinking on the way here about, like, the Hillary Clinton pandering, right, with the hot sauce moment.
1: Sure, yeah.
0: You know, and how, like, Trump was like, oh, yeah, hot sauce? Like, I'm going to actually create, like, an entire movement culturally, politically. But, yeah, there is this kind of, like, impotence. I mean, I think, again, Brad Trammell said, like, the left can't meme.
1: Mm-hmm.
0: But I think it's because of this shared meaning thing versus shared no meaning thing. Like, I feel like the libs are trying to create some kind of common moral code. But that in trolling or in irony or what Trump kind of has to offer, it's like, you know, you don't need a lot of shared meaning for that. All you need is, like, some idea about, like, survival, which feels very natural.
1: So I think about this in relationship to sort of cultural criticism, in relationship to some of the developments I've seen, less in art, actually, because I just think there's less popular interest in art, frankly. Mm. But in terms of films, you know, definitely, and video games, the moment of the political cultural moment, I mentioned this in the essay, you know, Gamergate was this huge thing where it was literally like, it was like, just how big are the boobs in the video games you like, and just like people, an entire political movement forming around that. And I think for the entire 2010s, there was kind of an understanding or a feeling that, like, the liberal critical intelligentsia had won that battle.
0: Mm.
1: You know, pushed back the trolls and could comfortably just say, like, you know, these were basement men who were mad about stupid stuff. But then it turned out that stupid stuff had this titanic, like, cultural charge.
0: Yeah.
1: And it was really, it was Trump that saw that as a force to be activated.
0: Mm-hmm.
1: And that's what I think about the liberal articulation of this and why it feels a little different. Because it's just much more like, it's much more 1 foot in and 1 foot out of the stupid stuff. Like the Kamala stuff feels disingenuous to me.
0: Yeah,
1: it feels like play acting at trying to be stupid. Whereas, like, you know, I mentioned this essay, this other essay in my essay is Gideon Jacobs' piece for the LA Review of Book, Trump Loy, where his argument about the election is one of the things about Trump is that he more just was comfortable being embodying stupid memes, and there's not a call back to some kind of serious reality there. It's just like, enjoy enjoy the dumbassery.
0: Well, and that's what's really annoying about all like the New York Times style reporting of like, you know, this person voted for Trump. They didn't know what he would do though.
1: Yeah.
0: And I guess to some extent, you know, the party in that campaign could rest on the fact that the details would kind of be taken care of and were not necessarily the focus of their constituents. I mean, sounds kind of patronizing, but there's a lot of people who don't necessarily understand, I think, his actual political platform. I mean, losing Medicaid, like, what poor person is voting for somebody who's going to take away their insurance? Like, I don't think they do it on purpose. They do it because, like, they're not totally realizing that's the result.
1: Well, people don't vote. It's just, again, that's the trap of liberal thinking is that if you have the best facts, if you have the best arguments, even if you're just factually right, that you'll win. And that's not how politics works. People vote on vibes.
0: Yeah.
1: And for that, all these elections, the message has been basically things are just fine. They're better than you think.
0: Mm-hmm.
1: And people will just connect with the rage that's out there. Now, I think that the cultural examples, I mean, I view them. Can I tell you like a theory I've developed since this? This is how. So one way I think this, taking the cultural stuff, not the political stuff, which you know, there are two different threads here, which mm-hmm. is like the cultural expression of this vibe, and then actual political examples,
0: and like how it gets leveraged in that arena,
1: and they're connected, as I say in the essay, but they actually are two different threads. But let me throw this at you. One of the things I've been thinking is. That this helps me see in retrospect, having written this down and thought about this idea of being, of the actual horror of stupid culture, where you realize that this stupid thing is going to have very consequential effects on my life, is that I realize that that's the reverse sensibility of parody, essentially.
0: Mm-hmm.
1: I think the dominant liberal response to the rise of the right since the Jon Stewart era of the 2000s has been mockery.
0: Mm-hmm.
1: Has been like, let's point out how stupid this is. Let's point out how what a dumb idea, what an inconsistent idea is. Let's catch them out in a contradiction.
0: Yeah.
1: And over time, I think that started out as like feeling in the Bush 2 years as this liberating sensibility that like we're this class clown who can point out how dumb the people ruling. Yeah. Us are. But over time, I think that became a kind of cultural prison where it confirmed certain people with a liberal sensibility in being better than not having to engage with mm-hmm. arguments people they disagreed because it was just stupid. And then this force arises in Donald J. Trump, who it's very hard to mock him. You know, like, what is there to productively mock there, to bring out the absurdity of this? It's absurd on its face.
0: Yeah.
1: I think there's something of a self-conscious strategy that whenever something really bad happens, like right now, as we record this, his base is really angry about him not releasing the Epstein files.
0: Mm-hmm.
1: And so then he immediately tweets something about how he's going to denaturalize Rosie O'Donnell. And then it really is like a very stupid thing, which sustains a lot of discourse. And it's hard, very hard. How do you parody that? So in some ways, I think that this is like this, the more important way to think about things is not to draw out the stupid side of something that's supposedly serious, but to look at how things that seem stupid to you and lowbrow and beneath critical analysis do like actual wrecking ball like damage, have actual feel like actually existentially horrifying.
0: Yeah. Well, I mean, it's about power. I mean, you know, you can, how do you parody the absurd that is like can follow through with any absurd threat, you know? But again, that kind of brings me back to the kind of irony versus sincerity poll, and where it's like
1: politics of irony and the irony of politics.
0: But in the sense that, like, you know, creating a shared meaning requires agreement and some obedience. And I think a lot of people felt like they didn't want to be obedient anymore. And actually, like, they would rather be with the party of, like, nihilistic laughter, because it means everybody gets to pick what is meaningful or what isn't meaningful. And I also think back to that meme where it's, like, it shows a millennial and, like, his head is in his hands and he's like, oh my God, like, nothing matters. And it's like Gen Z and he's like, oh yeah, like, nothing matters. You know, and I think that's such a cope. I mean, things are falling apart and people are really kind of anti being told what to value and what to do and being, you know, feeling that they're not with the times or whatever. And so they really, like, regress to, like, I just want to be told that I can think whatever I want. And, like, that's my political standard. And that's the type of thing that I'll absorb. But I wanted to ask, like, you know, is there any kind of cultural or artistic response to what feels like so difficult to respond to, which is nihilism or irony or power and absurdity? Like, because building meaning is, like, fucking cringe and, like, you know, it can be knocked down so easily.
1: Yeah, the productive reaction to this. I mean, for me, this was a very useful essay to write. Like, as we were talking about a little bit before we went on the air, you know, oftentimes in writing something, you arrive at what it means. This is one reason why, like, AI writing doesn't appeal to me, because I don't get to do the cognitive work.
0: Yeah, of arriving. I also want to learn something.
1: I'm not teaching something or just putting a ready-made thought into it. You learn something. In this case, I really did arrive at what I think is a productive thought, which is that really dire stuff is not, in our present condition, gonna take the form of it's not, it might not appear as really dire. I mean, might have to get used to and comfortable with the idea that that for a variety of reasons, it's gonna seem like a little bit beneath our dignity to reply to things that we absolutely have to reply to. Yeah. And in a way that sort of, like, finds the right tone or is commensurate with them, because, of course, there are two traps. One is ignoring this stuff, and the other is, like, feeding it by taking it seriously and, you know, feeding the trolls. And it's very difficult. I mean, I think that's a cultural strategy that, an extremist right-wing movement has hit upon that's actually pretty difficult to find your way out of.
0: Yeah. Well, I mean, I actually wrote something myself about the Ghibli AI filter and the way that it was being used as propaganda by DHS, but also kind of, like, for OpenAI.
1: Mm-hmm.
0: And, you know, it's, like, it's such a small thing at the end of the day compared to, like, all of the bodies that are on the line in these politics, to be talking about, like, what IP, like, you know, this is hardly a priority. And it does feel kind of vulnerable to be like, you know, all of those little stupid concessions that we make every day, like, also matter. That when we use these things, it's because they look harmless that they have so much power.
1: Yeah.
0: Like, Sam Altman and his PR team made sure that Ghibli and its innocent face was the face of a ChatGPT upgrade.
1: Yeah.
0: You know, because they don't want people to think of this stuff as scary or, like, just AI slop or pornographic or whatever the fuck. You know, they want it to seem as harmless and as innocuous as possible to make criticism difficult.
1: Yeah.
0: And to be like, you know, actually it matters. And actually this harmlessness is weaponized and is propaganda. And that Miyazaki's own films have a completely different orientation to life and to our responsibilities to other people. And, like, the fact that that's being violated is also, like, a tragedy for all of us.
1: Sure, sure.
0: You know?
1: And, I mean, I think, there's a little bit of, you know, the AI. I didn't actually mention it. AI slap in the essay. it almost maybe seemed too obvious to me as an example. But it's exactly that feeling of just a total, when you look into the internet right now, there's a total breakdown of meaning. I mean,

0: And it's upsetting. You feel like your mind is melting down, and you're watching the Death Star charge up for its final total victory. But I guess one of the things I was going to say is that another thing that I thought and think about politics of this stuff right now is that there's a reason that the tech folks have gone right.
1: Mm-hmm.
0: You know, it's actually very clear what the libidinal alignment is. And that's one of the particularly frightening things about, you know, Trump the sequel is that alignment, however unstable it is. Again, I don't think that we have the exact, well, the Democrats definitely don't, but I don't think even, you know, those of us, you know, down here on the ground looking up do, which is that, you know, I think there's just an intuitive connection of these Twitter maniacs who are in love with AI and are just like, don't tell me how to use this thing. Like, if you can dream it, do it. Like, I want to see nude Taylor Swift. Why are you telling me not to? You know, I wanna raid Studio Ghibli's intellectual property to make, like, the most hideous thing you've ever seen. Like, who are you? Who are you too, like, cultural elite to tell me how to enjoy things? Like, there's an organic libidinal connection there. Yeah. Whereas, like, I think particularly, you know, the corporate mainstream of liberalism, like it literally has no coherent position to this. It's like a little bit of regulation would be nice, but we still want to worship these people as gods. It's just a completely incoherent intellectual formation. And then, you know, I don't actually know how we manage some of these tensions out here.
1: But that's the thing. It's like, you know, they don't have to manage these tensions because ultimately they're responsible to nobody, right? Mm-hmm. And I was looking at this interview that Mark Zuckerberg was doing where he was trying to explain, you know, why he was building like AI companions. And he was like, you know, actually like people have 3 friends, but they actually, they need 15.
0: And that's a huge business opportunity is what he says.
1: Yeah, but, you know, this guy who was interviewing him kind of pushed back and he was like, I feel like we're just going to get reward hacked and I'm going to have, you know, reels on one side of my, you know, AR augmented reality glasses and my AI girlfriend on the other. And Zuckerberg's response was, and you know, and they literally used the word libertarian to describe this frame, where he was saying, actually, I trust that people are smart enough to know what adds value to their lives. Anything, any kind of criticism is actually a misunderstanding of what are ultimately rational human beings.
0: Yeah.
1: And once I figure out how to articulate why it's rational, why it's a value add, that stigma is going to go away. But in the meantime, if people are doing it, it's good for them. Just trust people. And so it's this thing where it's like, you know, the libertarian frame gives people permission to do whatever because we assume that people only do what is rational and good for them. And it's like, that's not true.
0: Oh, Shanti, I have thought this for a while, and it's a very particular thing about our cultural and critical moment where we're decades into the life of the internet, but metaphors change slowly.
1: Mm-hmm.
0: And I've just thought a lot that like a lot of our ideas about like cultural justice or what's right or how we talk about culture in a political framework rely on the metaphor of deprivation.
1: Hmm.
0: That some people are deprived of images or information, for instance, and that as long as you get people more of what they want, then that is the trajectory of what is right and progressive. Mm-hmm. And I think that, you know, so much more, there is still a lot of deprivation. You know, there's still the digital divide and all that stuff. But addiction is actually a much more a metaphor. We need a metaphor that's like, it can be bad for someone to give you stuff that you want to access.
1: Yeah.
0: You know? And in the essay, I use the term sugar rotted. You know, to apply to some of this, it feels to me like it's like you're overfed with empty calories and your brain is just full of this this junk.
1: Like lines up with that is like gooner culture. I mean, literally this kind of masturbatory button pushing.
0: Yeah.
1: You know, where it's like, I just need more and more and more. I need to like maximize like the amount of cums I'm having, you know, and like that's our kind.

0: kind of cultural frame or our political frame. I mean, it's actually, it's degenerate, right, in that sense.
1: Well, it's degenerate, and it's also, one thing about addiction is of any kind, whether it's to the internet, actual gambling, pornography, drugs, is that it's an inflationary spiral. Like, you need a little, something a little more extreme. There's an essay, I think, John Mellick wrote called The Narco Image, which I find a very useful reference for this. This idea of a regime of images that is, it always has to get a little more extreme because, like, you're literally, you just need a heavier dose of something in order to just, like, get to the baseline of pleasure. And again, I see that in this sort of cultural thing, this sort of sense that, basic things that might have given you joy at a different period are emptied out of that energy and now have taken on this sort of haunted quality.
0: Yeah. And again, like, bringing it back to Azuma, yeah, just having this, like, there's almost like entitlement to the pleasure only, right, in culture. And that gatekeeping means that people get excluded. But really the thing about literature or about criticism or whatever is only that it's laborious. Everybody has a brain. Not everybody has the time. But the fact that people don't have the time to use their brain is not the fault of art, right? Like, there's a million other issues in our culture that prevent people from making and writing and whatever. And the fact that really disturbs me about all of this cultural backlash is that people feel resentment towards the art and towards the critics and towards the literature for making them feel dumb when they could just hate the people who, like, deprive them of housing or security in any fucking form. And this is the horror for me, right? That you depend instead on a culture that demands nothing of you.
1: Well, I wouldn't. So the thing is, I agree with all that. I mean, I think it is true that there is cultural elitism still in open and disguised forms. And I mean, plenty of people walk into an art gallery and feel alienated and like you have to have read a ton of books to be here. And the whole thing could do a better job in explaining itself to you and is resting on its laurels and hasn't updated itself to, like, connect with people. And the entire, or not the entire, but one of the tricks of contemporary criticism is just, like, navigating those two rails, you know, populism and elitism, and acknowledging that truth is going to be somewhere. You know, you're literally just trying to, you're playing Mario Kart, you're just, you're trying to hit neither side as you go down the track. But I mean, I of course agree with you that there is a real, there is a cottage industry being built up around pandering to people's basest instincts culturally, and worshiping it in a way that to me feels like a little bit like a reverse elitism, actually. Like, you hogs own, like, this is all your worth, this is all your worth, and I'm the guy who's going to tell you that anybody who asks a little bit more for you, when, you know, hopefully in your life you have your experience with a good teacher or something that pushes you to push yourself a little further, and that you get something rewarding out of that. And there's their entire industry is built up on you know, addiction regimes that are trying to, like, and I think a lot of this, what I'm talking about as I think about it, comes down to, like, the psychic consequences of that, like, people trying to resolve in culture, you know, how these systems, the form they take effectively emotionally and so on. I have one thing to say about the possible happy alternative, but we're getting close to the end. So before I go to that, what else do you got? What else do you think?
0: Well, I mean, I guess it's so hard to do a kind of historicizing of internet culture because, like, what are the sources, right? It's like a billion timelines that will never be reconstructed.
1: Not me, so.
0: I mean, I have no method for that, honestly. But, you know, I guess the thing that does kind of create the bridge between, you know, if we think of the SJW v. Troll being this kind of first poll that eventually evolves into something else, it's not that the SJWs were, like, pro high art either. They were like, I have ADHD and I can't do anything. Yeah. You know, I'm this or I'm that. Like, actually, fan art is, like, safe, and so is fan fiction. And there's been many different ways of framing the same type of, like, fuck you. It's actually really good for me to do what is safe and comfortable. And that's actually my right. And the way that it can switch from being a supposedly leftist framing to a supposedly right wing framing, it's actually just all internet stuff.
1: Yeah, you know, I think the right is having a better time with it because they're more comfortable with the corporate substructure and the corporate substructure of power that underlines it all. And I've been thinking about this a lot because of a very particular media problem, which anybody who works in the media knows, which is that we depended on social media for traffic. We saw it as a way to promote the work that you were doing. And it was sold to us as that, as journalists and content creators of all kinds. And over time, it became very clear that it's also a rival. You know, that, that, like, they consider the attention given to reading an article time you could be spent sharing on these platforms. And so now they've downranked anything that in almost all social media platforms, they've downranked anything that links off platform. So you either do everything you need to do there, or they don't want they don't want to share their power with you at all. And I think about that in terms of what you're saying, because I think that as a cultural critic in general, and particularly a contemporary art critic, where, like, a lot of contemporary art is stupid, you know, I mean, or it's weird, you know, like Merritt Oppenheim's fur teacup. Like, what is that? Like, if you appreciate it all, you should appreciate it. It's like, what a weird gesture. It's like a meme, you know?
0: Yeah, they eat that shit up on Tumblr back in the day.
1: Yeah, there you go. And I think we should be, you know, I can be snobby about the men with their, like, you know, sexual fixation on video games. I can be snobby about Tumblr fan fiction. But in the end, these are ways people find meaning for themselves. And I am actually much more interested in how people find meaning for themselves in these little groups and what weird languages people find. I think your first job should be, like, to, like, look for the authentic community that people are piecing together out of a really broken world. However, I think that the difference for me in a lot of these things is whether it points you off platform to some kind of, like, other thing, other way of connecting to people, or it really keeps you on platform in your gated community, where your the modes of communication are still constantly, you know, reincorporated into its rules and, you know, the way it wants you to think about things.
0: Well, that's the thing. It's like, it really feels like the internet is eating itself in right this now, process, for sure. You know, because it's like, look, I've been online my entire life, happily spent my entire adolescence there and further. And, you know, I was also part of all these, like, fucking fan communities, as embarrassing as it is to say. But, you know, Instagram, Twitter, Tumblr, when it was around, they had their grip on me. And it's like, I have never been more offline. Like, I go on and I want to enjoy it and I want to laugh at stuff and, like, see weird things. And this is a complaint that so many people have had. But they try to solve it by being like, oh, what we need is, like, more curation or, like, no more algorithms. And I'm like, actually, at this point, the only thing you can do is log off.
1: Yeah.
0: Because it's impossible to get away from a lot of this stuff. And it's even
1: the toxic part of it.
0: Or even just the meaningless stuff, you know, or all, like, the AI videos where I'm like, why am I, like, can I not get to, like, something that's going to make me laugh?
1: Yeah.
0: You know, like, I do want to just zone out for an hour, but I can.
1: Yeah, for sure. And yet, you know, I don't see, I mean, I think part of the horror of it all is that the horror of it all is that in a way you're trapped. You know, you are, these are monsters that are following you to the end of the end of the level. You know, and you have it. You don't know how to beat them. You know, and I think there's a certain kind of helplessness. I think people feel trapped in all this. There's definitely like a sense that things have gone wrong, but there's also a sense that your entire identity has been shaped around these things. And how do you like unmake that? And then, a lot of these things manifest as these like feedback loops of things getting grosser and grosser as they get photocopied over and over.
0: Yeah. I guess like, if I'm answering my own question about what a response could be, a kind of cultural equivalent, it's that like there is nothing that in that field, in that ecosystem is going to like
1: online culture.
0: Going to undo all of this kind of movement because there are so many things that reinforce it, whether it's AI or algorithms or the profit motive or whatever, like it's just going to be impossible to get away from that. But I'm thinking about like all of those student protests that were happening earlier this year in Serbia, you know, where it's like all of these students would march into towns and say, you know, we know that you're hearing online all of these different ideas about what it is, about who we are and what we believe in. And we want to tell you differently. And it's like, I think
1: physically manifesting that.
0: Yeah, you know, and I think that there is. And like a while ago, I was writing this story for The Guardian about how right-wing think tanks were funding grassroots activism. I'm saying that with air quotes here, that encouraged people across the Eastern Seaboard to kind of push back against renewable energy on behalf of like protecting the whales or something. Mm-hmm. And I was calling up all these people along the coast who were involved, whether they knew it or not, with this thing that was funded by right-wing think tanks. And they didn't even know that they were interrelated or that they were kind of getting support or the same talking points. And it's just, whatever, it's such a cliche to say, but we're connected, but we're not at all. Like, it's so easy to create these smoke screens using, you know, the monetary resources.
1: And that's only going to get easier in the age of AI. And, you know, I got a call on my phone the other day that was like, hi, is this Ben Davis? And I was like, who is this? I don't remember what they said they were calling from. I was like, are you AI? And it said in an aggrieved voice, sir, I'm a virtual agent.
0: Oh.
1: And I just thought it was so crazy that it's like, basically the answer is yes, but like making me feel bad about having asked the fake agent about this. I'm not a digital dualist, you know, to be clear, to use the term of art, which is that like, I'm not sure these days, you know, what is the line between digital stuff and real life? I mean, people meet their partner online all the time. What could be more real than that? But I do think that the corporate world of the internet, which I don't see any way to unmake, you know, I'm not a big optimist that we're going to like unbake the bread of the corporate internet, like for, you know, philosophical and just like practical reasons.
0: Oh, so is it time for Web3?
1: the proverbial new internet from Silicon Valley. I think that we have to, what is worth seeing is that the negative effect of it is it has eroded the space of actual community. And I think that that is empirical fact.
0: Mm-hmm.
1: And that is one of the things I do talk about this essay, that over time, the number of people's reported close friends have eroded, the number of, you know, times people leave the house have eroded, the number of close friends people report having have eroded. So... and I do think that a lot of that has been substituted by parasocial relationships,
0: mm-hmm.
1: by just entertainment. And you can connect with people through these tools. It's just that there is an incentive baked into them that's sometimes hard to see to like erode those ties and substitute. And now more than ever, like you were saying, to substitute this thing. So do you want to, we're almost at the end. Do you want me to hear my answer to you?
0: Yeah, yeah.
1: Well, I think there's, the safest bet is always the worst thing. So I can't, say, I can't be too optimistic, but, true. You know, what you said earlier is I think so true. I honestly don't think there is a way to do any of this that's not cringe a little. Mm-hmm. And I mean, cringe is an internet term. I mean, it comes from the way emotions or principles convey in digital spaces, and is sometimes a way to dismiss things that should be taken seriously. You know, small little positive example, I think, you might see in the Zohra Mamdani campaign here in New York. You can feel all kinds of way about that, see all kinds of limits in it, but see all kinds of opportunities in it. It was a, you know, 50,000 people. 50,000 people knocked on people's doors. I've been to the meetings. There's a real community that formed around this guy. And the dismissive thing people say about him from the right wing is that it's just a creation of social media, right? That he's just, he has great videos.
0: Right, like Trump isn't, you know.
1: Yeah, and like there's no substance to it. It's just, and that's, you know, to the extent that they're taking anything away from it except to demonize him as anti-Semitic and you know, just whip up fear that he's going to create a new Holocaust because he wants to bring free buses to New York. They seem to be taking away, we need better social media videos. Now, if you watch his social media videos, you could call them cringe in a way, in some cases. They're very earnest. But I think that what they do is they use that medium. He has good, you know, web-savvy people working for him. And he has a real message, you know. It connects you off-platform to real things, real communities of people as activists, real people who believe a thing. Mm-hmm. You know, have a simple belief that a good thing could happen and there's a route to get it. And I think if you want to talk about, you know, the antidote to this kind of cursed vibe or delightmare sensibility that's everywhere, it would be something like that. That's the anti-venom.
0: Yeah, I totally agree. I mean, if we're going to compare him... what to the type of social media strategies that Hillary or Kamala were attempting. It's like the problem was that who could believe they cared about people, you know? And that's the thing with Zohran, is that he didn't try to actually make anything. He didn't like actually jump on meme trends or whatever. He was like, and by the way, like I care about this city. And it's like, oh shit, really? An elected official who cares about the city?
1: Yeah.
0: Sounds good to me, you know?
1: Yeah, it's pretty simple, really. And just, and again, points back to just like the real horror is just
0: not caring about people.
1: Is the sense that society doesn't care and everything's meaningless, and that your cultural consumption could only reflect back that meaningless. When there's something to believe in underneath it all feels a little more manageable.
0: Yeah,
1: I think we should leave it there, Shanti.

Hi, my name is Travis Steele. I'm an art critic, and I've been thinking a lot about risk. What is risk exactly? Is risk-taking always a virtue? Who decides what's risky? And what does risk have to do with art? Around a year ago, I wrote an essay for Spike titled Art After Risk. It was prompted by my impression that the banner art exhibitions of the last few years, biennials, triennials, internationals, avoided risk. There was little formal innovation. A lot of the artworks and artists were well known. But most of all, institutions seemed to take great pains to explain what the art meant, as if they didn't want to risk being misunderstood. These were safe shows, but they opened in risky times. Underlying radical social shifts, there's this idea of high risk, high reward, with a strong connotation of money, riches, winnings, gains. But these potential gains are shrouded by uncertainty. Why risk it? I decided to reach out to a few people and to assemble what you could call a dissonant chorus. This is Risk the Musical.

0: Hello?
1: Hi.
2: Quinn Slobodian is something of an expert on the history of neoliberalism. I asked him to help describe what risk means in economic terms.
1: You know, I feel like in colloquial terms, risk has this sense of like Evel Knievel or something, you know, like someone who's like a daredevil. But in the world of finance, it's just kind of the workaday language of operations. It doesn't have that frisson to it, really.
0: You know, I'm coming from this from an art perspective. Like, could you maybe speak a little bit about what risk means in terms of economics or finance, or what, you know, the real movers and shakers of the world, how they think about risk?
1: Sure. I mean, one of the classic little factoids that often comes up when people talk about risk is the origins of the term. It comes from Arabic. It was the term, as I understand it, in the early modern world when something was being taken across great distances, usually around the Mediterranean commercial network. It was the name for the extra amount of money that was added to the price of something to account for the difficulty of taking it from point A to point B. So if you're shipping something from, you know, Alexandria to Genoa or whatever, it would cost a certain amount of money. And then on top of that, there would be added a surcharge that in Arabic was called risk. I mean, it's effectively a form of profit that would also be seen as illegitimate in some interpretations of biblical law at the time. It might even be seen as like usury. The way that it comes down to us now in the world of financial capitalism is not so dissimilar. The traditional distinction is between risk and uncertainty. And Frank Knight is the person who framed it that way, the University of Chicago economist. And the idea being that uncertainty is vague and nebulous and is hard to pin down, but risk is basically priced uncertainty. So it's a speculative quantity, but it is something that is also reducible to a quantitative calculus.
0: How would you even go about that?
1: Well, I think the idea there is when you have a price of a stock, it already prices in like that future risk. So if something, you know, is lowering in price on the stock market, then that means that people have calculated that, you know, the future looking risk is too high, and so they fold that into the price that they're willing to pay for it. And there's all kinds of highly mathematical ways that people attempt to get a handle on that. Most famously, there's something called the Black-Scholes theorem, which is an actual very complicated mathematical formula that I can't even pretend to understand internally, but the people who invented it have become both extremely famous and fabulously rich for having done so, because it was supposedly a way to mathematicize risk. The Black-Scholes theorem apparently used to be something that you could actually print out, and as I remember it, traders in the commodities market in Chicago would actually have it like worn like a kind of a cuff or something.
0: Yeah, right.
1: Like they would have it written there on the
0: Dakota
1: sleeve
0: ring
1: of their jackets. Yeah.
0: In like art, for example, there's a feeling that it's good to risk something. Like if you're not taking a risk aesthetically, then, and I wonder if that is, you know, how that applies in economics.
1: Yeah, it's a good question. I mean, I think it depends on where you're looking at it from. So if you're looking at it from the point of view of a bank or someone who's going to be making a loan to you, then the higher the risk, the higher the interest rate. So in other words, I'm going to make credit more expensive to you if I think that you're high risk, if there's a chance that you will not be able to pay back that loan. But in the, especially in Silicon Valley startup world, the attitude is obviously quite different, where there's an embracing of the idea of risk and failure as inevitable and positive, and one is expected to fail many, many times before being successful once, and it's almost worn as a badge of honor. So there, I think, in the world of more frontier economic sectors where there's more new products coming online all the time and new services, then there's probably more of an attitude like in the art world where there's a positive valuation of the idea of someone who's willing to put it all on the line.
2: Okay, so that's financial risk, neither good nor bad, just something to be aware of. So why does risk tend to be a positive attribute when it comes to art?
3: Maybe I should close her so that this actually picks it up. I'm just kidding.
2: Alex Greenberger is a critic and senior editor at Art News. Last December, he and his colleague Maximiliano Duran published a conversation about New York galleries and museums. They argued that museums made risky moves in 2024, while galleries played it safe. I spoke with Alex at Burp Castle in the East Village, a Trappist-themed beer bar where they make you whisper.
3: I feel like what I was referring to is maybe very specific to 2024, because I feel like, you know, we're still like coming out of this, you know, post-pandemic moment where everyone was a little bit like afraid to do anything because it was an election year. You know, everyone didn't know what was going to happen. And what I was referring to was sort of like galleries. There's been all this talk about, you know, this uncertain financial moment, quote unquote, whatever that means. And so everyone kind of just brought out the same boring figurative paintings. I mean, of course, I'm talking at the blue chip level.
4: Right.
3: I'm not talking about, you know, like micro spaces, you know, like stuff on the Lower East Side, Chinatown, you know, I'm not talking about that for the most part, more
4: right.
3: like within the context of New York, Tribeca, Chelsea, etc. And I think what I meant by museums was like, I was referring specifically to art historical work that they're doing, you know, really pulling out deep cuts and, or, you know, doing big shows of artists like Joan Jonas, which is a very difficult artist to do a big retrospective for, and one I thought was actually quite good.
4: It was a very strange show.
3: So I think it's like it's like a different kind of risk.
4: My question in general is like, what does risk mean in an art context? I mean, it's like a word with so many different valences.
3: I think that for me, risk would mean that it kind of makes people who are in power, so like the curators of museums, directors, you know, gallery dealers, collectors, maybe even critics like ourselves, feel, you know, uncomfortable in some way. I think that a lot of the work that we write about is, to be honest, not that. I mean, there's very really, really good works out there that, you know, we know and love and that are interesting and weird and whatever else, but like 95% of the work we see is pretty safe, for lack of a better word, in that way. I don't think that's always a bad thing, but I think that, like, truly risky work is something that is, it makes you feel strange or uncomfortable.
4: Another thing maybe we should say is that there's a difference between risk on the artist part and risk on the kind of like institutionally or, you know, and
3: because I feel like like to speak to what you're saying, I mean, it's like it's not risky per se for MoMA to mount a retrospective for Adrian Piper as they did, you know, a few years back,
4: right.
3: But she is like one of the few artists I would say who actually takes risks and has really not played it safe and like hurt her career at times because of it. And even just like a couple years back, I think even you know, saying like such and such gallery in New York doesn't represent me anymore and issuing like a public statement about that is like most artists won't do that sort of thing.
4: Yeah. What constitutes a risk for you?
3: For me personally?
4: Yeah,
3: I mean,
4: like, as a critic, from what you put into the world.
3: I think it's something that runs counter to the general opinion. I mean, you know, I think giving a negative review to the Alex Katz retrospective at the Guggenheim actually, like, closed quite a few doors for me. I mean, I have no proof of that, but I'm just guessing based on, like, the decline in dinner invites I got for a while. And I don't really care about that. Right. I'm not here to, like, please people, you know? I think that's what critics should be doing, but I think that art critics are very, particularly freelance ones, but not only, you know, not, they don't always want to run counter to the common opinion because you don't know what's going to happen to your career. And I feel like our critics should take risks in that way. I mean, not to get too corny about it, but like good negative criticism can feel like dissent in a way. And there's just not that much of that in the art world because people are afraid of what will happen.
4: Risk is making power unhappy.
3: Mm-hmm.

0: Alicia Mascarenhas is a poet living in Brooklyn. Her debut collection, A Catalog of Risk, was published this January by Wendy's Subway.
1: Well, I think I was brought into it on a kind of like pretty intimate register through this book, Eloge du Risque, In Praise of Risk, by Andrew Fourmentel, that had just kind of kept coming toward me like in different ways. She was a psychoanalyst and philosopher, and she was looking at how risk was showing up in different ways through different patients of hers, kind of on the scale of like if someone's working through something therapeutically, and she was sort of identifying what was at risk sort of emotionally, psychologically within that person's situation. So, for example, one that I think about often is there was like a client who was in the midst of an affair. I think that they were partnered with someone who had betrayed them. And so she was sort of posing this question, okay, like in this situation of betrayal, what is at risk for my patient? It was a way of framing what each patient was going through. And a lot of it had to do with like, yeah, like when dealing with a situation that is introducing some unknown or something that can't yet be known, like how is this person facing that kind of gap or facing that void?
2: Yeah, I wanted to ask about like risk and intimacy.
1: I guess as I was writing these poems, risk sort of became a way of assessing how I was responding to fears as they arose, and that's always relational. And so in some ways this would be like in relationship to situations or phenomena, and so being in intimate relationship I find is just like such a fascinating space of both having this experience of like wanting to know another, wanting to be close, and then constantly being faced with the sort of opacity of another person, having this like impulse to know what's not knowable.
2: I mean, I wonder if that's particular to different different relationships, or if these are all things that come up sort of in all encounters.
1: Yeah, I think in my writing, I mean, if I kind of like reflect back on like which relationships showed up in these poems, it's the ones that are more activating, the ones where parts of myself are coming out that feel kind of beyond my control.
2: How did writing this collection, these poems, change how you thought about risk in your own life?
1: I think it's stayed with me in my sort of like contemplative practice and contemplative space. There's still this kind of like room in my mind that I can go to, so that in my daily life or when I'm having like a thought pattern that starts to feel obsessive or really fearful, I think the question of risk can be like a little bit of a key where it's something that I just can turn to and ask myself. It's like a way of gauging, I guess, what's going on for me in that moment.
2: Which poem would you like to read?
1: I'd like to read this poem. It's called My Fidelity is My Own Disaster. This title also comes, it's like a line in a book called Lisa Robertson's Magenta Soul Whip, which is a book that I was reading, have been reading for the last decade, and it's been like a companion to this book in a lot of ways. And it starts, as most of the poems do, with like an epigraph from Andrew Fortmontel, both in her French and in translation. So the epigraph starts with the French, ce qu'on appelle infidélité est une forme d'exil hors de soi. Ce qui est vraiment inguérissable, c'est la fidélité. Which is what is called infidelity is a form of exile outside of oneself. What is truly incurable is fidelity. And then the poem begins. This, my own disaster, a violent turn from any shared reality to the cold exile of this private shell. What appears as choice is undermined by a fearful hum, a whole colony of bees beneath the conscious surface. I live with the threat of their stings. Numbly, I go about the day's rational decisions, buttoning the cuffs of my wrists and the slit from neck to my knees. Nowhere am I more flawed, more fraught with contradiction than in love. Point to my inconsistencies, and I dissolve, become incomprehensible. The cool, hard surface of language creates a medium of both protection and transmission that acts between the energetic chaos and the variable, shifting nature of relation. Within this discrete body is an ocean of need. I live for the moments of grace when I can enter the waves, stepping out from the shore at night and the water is welcoming, the violence of the waves crashes easily against my body, the black sky meets the water's surface at some invisible, distant horizon. I'm alone in the waves and disappearing in shame, laughing, suffering in the break. I resent every moment when my pain thinks itself in isolation, imagines itself singular, exceptional. I long not to escape it before some refuge, to be with you behind any closed door. I let my head bow to the holy moment of approach, subdued by your measured force, reverent hands that touch with a knowledge of the depths of the quietest response, the subtlest murmur or sigh. As I grieve, I admire the light without adjusting my body, simply looking out. Sparrows flutter in and out of the frames.

no risk. We're afraid of losing what we've gained, and part of that is losing the idea that there might be a we in the first place. We're afraid of alienating friends, being cast out of community. These coalitions have been hard won, tempered into a fragmenting Venn diagram of us-based solidarities by the us-versus-them mentality of the culture wars. DivaCorp is the anonymous art critic or critics in Los Angeles. A few months ago, they ran a poll on Instagram asking if the LA art world supported artists that take risks. And in March, DivaCorp published an essay in Artillery asking similar questions. Our conversation took place over email, and their responses are read by a voice actor.

0: Let's start with the poll you ran on Instagram asking if the LA art community supports risk-taking artists. I'm curious what led you to identify risk or the lack thereof as a problem in contemporary art. What prompted that question and what were the results?
1: I think that was back in October, so like a month after all the fall shows opened, and those were supposed to be the most eye-catching of the whole year. And none of them really were. Everything was careful or really hedged, withheld, nowhere close to going off the rails. And so a bunch of us just wondered why. I guess we were curious about the climate, or really like the perception of the climate, you know? Do people think this is a place where they can take risks? That type of thing. Anyways, most people did not think that the community supported risk-taking work, like 70% or something.
0: It seems like from the essay you just published in Artillery, the answer is no. LA artists aren't taking many risks. Why do you think that is?
1: I think artists are just afraid of being misunderstood, which isn't new, but maybe more relevant now, especially because things are so professional and everyone's so serious all the time, especially writers, gallerists, schools, institutions, like so serious, which if you think about it is a really high school thing to do, actually, to constantly tell people how important your work is without any proof. But art is great at that, and so when that's the reality, everything's so serious and so consequential, you get a lot of fear. People don't want to lose money or reputation or whatever, and then they take fewer risks, and all the art's pretty boring.
0: Is risk always a positive quality for an artwork?
1: For the artist, yes. Always.
0: Who decides what's risky? Artists, institutions, collectors?
1: I don't know. I don't know if anyone decides what's risky. That's a weird word.
0: I want to ask, too, about what you see as strategies for managing risk. I'm not sure this is the same thing as taking risks, but it seems to me that being an anonymous, collective, critical voice like DivaCorp is a way to muffle risk to individual careers and social standing. Is that fair to say? Or what led you to approach art criticism this way?
1: DivaCorp is really like that movie Annette, the one with Adam Driver. He's great in it.
0: In the Artillery essay, you end by proposing another strategy, which I very much relate to, essentially to keep making moves in lo-fi, nimble ways in order to spread out the risk of any single position or gesture, to make art less precious. There are parallels in finance and drone warfare and so on. Is this the future of risk?
1: I actually think it's more about speed. There's this weird obsession with making timeless art. Again, fear, you know, of being forgotten. And that sort of blocks people from responding in rhythm to everything around them. Responding in rhythm then becomes a risk, and really it shouldn't be. I think off spaces, alternative spaces can work much faster, which, yeah, would naturally spread the risk and make things less precious. And that opens up a more dynamic channel with more surprises. The best parallel, I think, is tennis, but another good one might be TikTok or something, which is all about high volume, consistency, and speed. And so finance and warfare are really the opposite. They're parallel to the current state of things, where risk is mitigated with precision and camouflage. Again, very boring. Very fear-based.
0: Thanks again to DivaCorp, Alex Greenberger, Alicia Mascarenas, and Quinn Slobodian for their thoughts. A special thanks to Dakota Higgins for the original soundtrack. This has been Risk the Musical.

The acceleration of industrial intelligence is leaving an immaterial debris field in its wake. In digital form, we call it slop, but its material detritus is mostly nameless. It's felt in the bodies that live in the shadow of data centers. The constant hum of the server racks accumulate in the ears of neighbors. The machines are always on, buzzing and grinding at 70 dB, 24/7. Cash Machine is a durational performance by the debris of artificial intelligence. It brings the sonic wasteland of machinic materialism to Kaj as a somatic activation. The installation consists of an assemblage of curated components that generate, delete, overwrite, denoise, renoise, block, amplify, spatialize. A set of computational moves choreographed into a generative soundscape. Over the course of the installation, a program cycles through the sounds of writing while erasing its own memory. A recorder captures the internal processes of a GPU, rendering incomplete images. The work is a sensory scaffold, that is, an artistic intervention that takes latent forces beyond the human perceptual domain and renders them visceral, somatic, and residual. It is a direct encounter with the sonic detritus of the factory floor. The cache machine is metabolic. A cache is an ephemeral waypoint where local memory is stashed for temporary usage and fast access. Data is written and evicted rapidly. The installation probes at the flood of neural media, which is largely digital waste as soon as it is conceived. Its natural environment is the cache, to be cyclically written and rewritten under the banner of progress. Describing a humanity that proves itself by destruction, Walter Benjamin observed that narratives of progress often obscure the piling wreckage it generates. Cache Machine replicates the wreckage's radiant hum. In doing so, it provides access to experiencing the often restricted territories of the thinking machines, hurling sonic psyops, dissonance, and spiking electrical strain in its wake.

0: Ladies and gentlemen, coming to you live from Ridgewood, Queens.
1: Coming to you live.
0: The United States of America.
1: Yeah, we need this stuff. We need this stuff so it makes it good.
0: Ben's got a Maximus pea patch locked and loaded, but he doesn't want to point it at us out of pure consideration.
1: That's respectable. Okay.
0: A gentleman, really.
1: Okay, you guys.
0: Simmer down.
1: Okay. Hi, I'm Bree. I'm here with two friends and artists that I have seen work for the last few years in quite an interesting and exciting way. I've also spent the past few years working at Rhizome, which has made me really interested in interacting with any artist that is exploring technology in interesting and challenging ways.
2: Hi.
1: Hey.
0: What's up?
1: Would you guys say that you're at the intersection of art and technology?
2: We met at the intersection of art and technology.
1: Oh, that's hot.
2: Okay. Not what if. There's no what if.
0: Yeah, we met there and we've since ventured out of the clearing and into the woods. I have no idea where we are now. Maybe let's map that territory today.
1: We're coming to you live from the intersection of art and technology today. I'm trying to picture the room that we were in about a week ago, and I feel like there were so many different elements that were all happening simultaneously in the room. Would you care to describe a little bit of what was going on?
2: Yeah, sure. I can start with the sonic components here. The main piece is called the Cash Machine, and it consists of two car hatchbacks. With projections of generated images that are being controlled by a central system in the middle within a FOUP, which is a front opening unifying pod, a container that holds silicon wafers. And I have EMF or electromagnetic field microphones that are picking up the sounds of these images being generated. And you can actually hear these amplified sounds through various speakers that are positioned in the space.

And in the center of the space was a wave field synthesis array, which is essentially two 32-channel speaker arrays that together allow you to place localized audio in the space. And on these were generated fan recordings.

There is this aspect throughout the installation of sounds that are often not super present around our everyday life, being amplified into things that come front and center for our attention. Why did you guys think it was important to sort of

0: displacement due to these data centers being built. And specifically, our focus in this installation was on the sounds that are emitting from the centers because of the loudness of the fans in the spaces used to cool down computers. And you can actually hear these fans for miles.
1: Like, for instance, we had an AC machine that was mic'd up to the sub. And so you're actually hearing the physical process of a cooling unit. And we wanted to get a real HVAC, but for health reasons, we couldn't. So we took a home appliance and mic'd it up. And so it was phasing in and out, creating this rumbling, tumbling kind of bass note that would cycle in and out of the composition.

0: cool.
1: It's also interesting that you guys use a wave field synthesis array for this. I feel like that's quite an irregular speaker to set up for an installation. I guess not as weird for sound-related installation, but still, it's a bit of an extra, like, pizzazz to the setup. Is there anything that you guys were thinking in terms of spatializing or placing all of the sounds, like, around a person to create more of a 3D landscape?
2: Yeah, well, the way a wave field synthesis array works is it has many speakers close to each other that allow you to localize sound and actually position sounds in the space. But what we found out by hanging it on the ceiling to mimic sort of these fans on the ceiling is that even when you're not underneath the array, it fills out the space. So it creates this sort of like very complete feeling like you're actually inside of a room when in reality it's being played through these very small speakers.
3: And I think what's interesting is that the wave field array is obviously spatial, but the whole installation uses the spatial affordances of Kaj specifically by mounting speakers for each machine against its kind of like spatial locale. And so as you wander through the space, as you get closer to the hard drive that's emitting noise, it becomes more pronounced because you're closer to that speaker. So I think Ben really thoughtfully kind of spatially arranged each of the machines so that as you were walking around, you would kind of get closer to it. It would phase in and it would become more pronounced depending on where you're standing at Kaj.
2: Right. So it adds this kind of confusion element to it as well, because as something makes sounds, you walk towards it and then it slowly disappears.
3: I think the most surprising thing about all this is that we could spend hours and hours and hours in the gallery and never fatigue of these machine noises. Like, I did not expect that at all. Like, it sounded very pleasant, like almost like a sound spa.
2: There are times when I felt a little fatigued.
1: Yeah, I was going to say.
3: Okay, but as a machine,
1: like
3: as
1: when
3: a machine.
1: Someone's like, I love how gasoline smells.
3: No, I actually love how gasoline. I love how gasoline smells, and I love how machines sound. Like, give me a fucking machine soundtrack, and I'll just play that shit all day.
1: Like, of course you guys like drone sounds.
2: It was cool that other people liked these sounds, but also, like, the point wasn't really to love the sound, you know? And I think that's
3: I love the sound.
2: That's what's complicated, I think, about it, too, is that, like, you know, long exposure to these sounds, it makes you feel enveloped by this, like, drone, but in reality, like, it's not supposed to be this like pleasant drone sound, you know?
3: Yeah, Amazon is really famous for building anti-human data centers. So their data centers are essentially structured such that it's as oppressive for humans as possible. And that's just an expression of Amazon's values and how they approach human labor in general.

I feel like there is quite a long political history of kind of more suburbia America, conflicting with sound or, you know, noise levels that are outside of their comfort zone and relating it to a sort of like policing or control over their right to silence. But now I feel like we've sort of pushed like 10 steps like too far.

0: Yeah. No. I think it's really on point. Like, forensic architecture has done really interesting analyses of the way that sound can be weaponized, right? From sonic weaponry to the way that it's used architecturally to the role of sonic warfare in Palestine. Earshot, which is kind of like a global organization, is like specifically focused on sonic warfare and sonic psyops.
1: Yeah, I mean, there's this like history of the LRAD, like the long range acoustical device, which is like a conical speaker that outputs the loudest sound possible to disperse crowds, or like at Guantanamo Bay playing Eminem or and like noise music, or someone told me there's this noise artist who is actually from New York, Pharmacon, but I don't know if this is true, but they would actually play, and I wonder what it would feel like if your music was played at like a prison facility or like ICE facility.
0: I think it would suggest that you're pretty hard, but like it would also be devastating to the artist. I mean, in Minneapolis, sonic weapons are being deployed against crowds, like as we're speaking.
2: Yeah, I guess maybe a little less related to sonic weaponry, but more thinking about the right to silence and sort of neighborhoods that are seen as like higher wealth, with higher wealth concentrations. I feel like they're able to have a lot more control over the sound. So I don't know, like a few years ago, there was this guy, Raul Maria Hernandez, who would walk with this giant boombox blasting. I think it was Paramore, but I guess someone called the cops on him and got the speaker taken, which I think just like really sucks. But data centers are primarily in these neighborhoods that are like lower income. So there's this interesting sort of like balance, or I guess loss of the right to silence that people are like battling with.
0: I mean, frequencies under capitalism are constantly being negotiated, right? Like whether it comes to the way that like the telephone and the internet systems share like broadband frequencies and they bid on them, right? It's coming down into the human scale, which is kind of a return, right? Like the telephone lines used to be used by computers until they had their own dedicated networks. But now the kind of human sound band is also being colonized by machines. And I think the story that you were telling about the Maria Hernandez guy is really telling because he was acting as a kind of like institution, sharing sound to the kids and the neighbors and the abuelas, right? And that was the kind of community that we had. But now sound is being policed and it's being taken away from us.
1: Yeah, I mean, there's also an example of a data center in Chicago called Digital Reality Labs, which has been there for 15 years, maybe. And over that time period, they've received countless noise complaints, specifically by the city. And every time they receive a complaint or a fine, they just pay it off because they have essentially unlimited capital, and these sounds can be as loud as 70 decibels. It's like within like an apartment complex area. And I think what's interesting about that is that a lot of people think that the displacement due to this expansion of data centers is happening in more like rural areas and affecting those communities. But I think a big focus of this work is to show that it's actually encroaching on like our communities and these urban environments, and that it will affect us more and more. There's also an area in Virginia called Data Center Alley, which is in Northern Virginia, and it's displacing like a lot of people who live there.
0: I mean, as someone who enjoyed the sound of the installation, I might not be too sad about this. Like, I might actually enjoy the sound of data centers, but it would be like as a leisure activity, you know? And if you own property or you can't move and you don't have the kind of mobility that we have as artists, it's not a leisure activity. It's dead serious. And I think about the whales that are suffering from sound pollution too in the ocean because of petroleum extraction and, geopolitical shipping lines and, like our subaquatic brothers and sisters are also suffering from immense sound pollution. It's not really being talked about that much.
1: Yeah, and I think the thing about that kind of sound pollution is it's also really invisible to us as humans. It's happening because boats are moving by. Like if you think about the East River, like the Hudson River, and the boats that move through it, they're creating these massive vibrations in the water for the fish that live there, and it's disrupting these ecosystems. Or like, you know, especially with the ocean, if we want to get into that, which I don't know if we need to, but like, you know, there, we're extracting minerals from the bottom of the sea so that we can create batteries. And the big question is like, okay, we need these minerals, but at the same time, like, we can't really see the repercussions of what the extraction and the adjustment of the-
0: It's not that we can't see the repercussions, it's that we can't hear the repercussions, right? And I think, like, in the culture, right, we often talk with visual metaphor. We talk about the visible and the invisible, but not the audible and inaudible. Or even, I just finished a paper about this, but the sensible and insensible, right? Like, we live in a very visual culture where the visual sense is being prioritized over the audible sense or the olfactory sense or the tactile sense.
2: This is now your second installation that features sculpture, light, projection, sound, essentially creating an environment for others to create within and experience. It reminds me a bit of like stage design, and I was curious if you view your work as a sort of stage or environmental design, or is it really more of a traditional like installation?
1: Yeah, I never really have the intention of the space being a stage at first. It's more I'm just working with these ideas that are disparate and trying to connect them together. But I've been working, just a little background, as a curator for a performance series I started 5 years ago called 29 Speedway. So a lot of that's gone into that is curating artists in new spaces. And that sort of evolved into this work of creating installation, where instead of asking artists to come perform in venues that are preset, it was sort of like, how can I build a space that fits their music or my own music or sounds in a very specific way?
0: Yeah, I mean, so our first installation we did together was called HD Reliquary, and it was at Intercom in Ridgewood, RIP. But it wasn't just Ben and I that did the work. We had an architect on board too, Virginia Zhang, who's a dear friend. And she's just incredibly clever when it comes to spatial arrangement and like how we could use space as a medium for engaging with this immersive soundscape and visuals. And I learned a lot from her. I think you did too, in terms of like, how can we start to think about space as a medium by which bodies can move and sit and rest and meditate, to, you know, engage with the sonic and visual nature of the installation.
1: Yeah, and I think for HD Reliquary, to give a brief description of that, I mean, it was more of a space for meditation or reflection, and this cash machine installation was less of that. Like, for HD Reliquary, we built benches that almost resembled pews, right? And for this show, we had nowhere to sit.
0: But I think like what's the kind of theme that brings them together is what we've been calling the secular sacred, right? Like this idea that you can have spiritual encounters with technology that is like purely kind of scientific and undogmatic in a way. And that's funny because like the secular sacred is its own kind of dogma, but it's like a different kind of dogma.
1: Yeah, for sure. I mean, I guess I didn't really think about that in terms of cash machine, but there is a certain like refusal to be too dogmatic or too didactic with the work unless like asked. It's mostly like you walk into the space and maybe, I mean, actually like there is a similarity because like the sound in cash machine is this drone, almost like meditative sound, but also on top of it, you have these more like sporadic or like noisier or things that wake you up.
0: I mean, the OG drone is like the church organ, right? Like it's like literally a drone, and it's to bring people into kind of like meditative and like contemplative and spiritual state. And we were just using GPUs as our organs, basically.
1: Yeah, and I think like, I guess another difference is this drone or this sound brings you into the idea that we're trying to get across in this work versus in the last one, it was mostly like about your ideas.
0: Yeah, I mean, last year we applied to New Ink kind of with a rejected New Ink, which is kind of funny. But I think like what was so interesting about our application is we laid out this vision for a series of projects in the register of the secular sacred, kind of creating like installations that were sonic and visual and sculptural, where people could kind of like in community, in person, have embodied durational experiences with technology that were like spiritual in nature, but not religious.
2: Can you talk a little bit more about the custom image generation software that you guys were using? I think one interesting aspect of that to me was that it interrupts the image before it's fully generated. Was there reasoning behind the sort of like interruption? Or was this just a happy accident?
1: Yeah, it wasn't a happy accident. We were doing a lot of research into, you know, how AI actually works. When images are decoded and encoded, and just sort of looking into the black box and doing research, like what's actually happening there and why. And through denoising these images, you get this sort of incomplete view of what the image. I actually think they're a much more beautiful than like the fully generated image. Like I would call like a fully generated image often is more slop. When you create a sort of denoising, it makes the image feel a bit more like, I don't personally like, feels more artistic and interesting.
0: Yeah, I mean, I don't know if you've noticed, but I've been pulling magic cards while you're talking, and I just pulled the swamp twice. And I think it's worth describing like what I see on the card. I see a skull with a kind of glossy silver backing, and then I see this like swamp filled with kind of like huts that are glowing magenta. And I think like what's so interesting about that in relation to slop is that we now live in a civilization where we have to create cozy little nests amidst the slop, kind of like these huts in the swamp. And so, like, we're trying to carve out a space for people to critically reflect in community with one another on what it means to be surrounded by noise and slop that's being pumped through the platforms where we're supposed to be sharing and exchanging with each other.
1: Yeah, and also just like to go back to the images, like they are being that was brilliant, but I wanted to say like that there's like a system that Joanne and I built which goes through four different phases, and we can talk about it, yeah, but essentially the reason why these images are being generated so quickly is we're sort of relating it to this factory floor or like assembly line, yeah, like Taylorism or like the second industrial revolution. That's why we chose these Ford hatchbacks to project the images on. So these images are being pumped out in the same way that maybe like they were efficiently like pumping out cars,
0: but now we're in the era of semiotic Taylorism, where the substance is not, you know, machines created by mechanical engineers, but semiotic detritus, contagious vectors of information that change how you think and experience the world. And that's crazy. You know, we're dosing ourselves with slop right now. Like in my upcoming book, it's all about how AI is a psychoactive medium.
2: Okay. You guys talk about creating an environment in which you think about technology and avoid the slop. But I feel like one kind of interesting aspect of creating art in 2026 is I think it's very linked to creating content, like people photograph and take videos of the installation and the performance and storing it. And a lot of the way that the installation is documented kind of falls back into the pool of endless information that we interact with online. Did you have any thoughts about that aspect of the work? Would you ever consider doing work where people aren't allowed to have phones or like record or things like that?
0: Yeah, definitely not, because you know, like an installation is temporary, but documentation is forever. And so that's as close as we're ever going to get to immortality are the pictures that we take. And I think that's why we do that.
1: Yeah, there's also an aspect of the piece where every time an image was generated, they would build up on the server, which was local. So it was on this Mac mini in the middle of the space. And as the Mac like generated more images and they built up, you could actually go on a website. Cashmachine.com, which allowed you to download these and claim them. Yeah. And when you claim them, it removed them from the server. And so we're thinking kind of about like, okay, these images exist and they disappear. Like the onslaught of images is present in our everyday lives. But what happens when you claim an image? How does it transform that image from something that would maybe just be like piling trash or like digital garbage that's stored on a server 100 miles away? You know, it becomes like now you have it. And I think the question, it becomes also like, is it still slop? Is it art? What do you do with these images? Like we had some friends who did this and they posted them online like 3 days later, like, oh, this is my image. Like I own it. Obviously you could share it with anybody. It wasn't like an NFT where it's like on the blockchain.
0: No, right. Exactly. It was actually making like the reason I built that website was kind of to make fun of NFTs. Right. Because like, you know, like why not make it a gift? Right. Like why not make, you know, we are producing these things at industrial volume, right? At the opening, we created over 9,000 images. And we could simply give them away while still maintaining scarcity because each one is unique. And I think like what was so exciting to people about that was like there'd only be about 12 on the site at a time before the cache clears. And so they'd be frantically like scrolling through and like claiming. And then by the time they saw the one they loved, and this happened to me a million times, it would vanish.
1: Yeah, do you want to describe the four different states really quick?
0: Yeah, so the viewers, like the cache machine itself, was organized using like a 1960s-ish computational kind of like good old-fashioned AI system, which is a finite state automata. And the Wikipedia page on this is brilliant, so it won't actually explain it. Like you can just, listeners can look that up. But state machines are used for critical infrastructure, where you need to have provable guarantees about with what probability you're transitioning between one state to another. It's non-deterministic, so you can't predict how it will behave, and that's what makes it an automata. So, but basically, each viewer could go from one state to the next, and we'll have images posted so you can see what the diagram looks like. But you could transition from one state to the next with a certain probability or transition back to itself with a certain probability. And I was inspired to do this from a course that I took with Will Hallett at Index Space. He's this like brilliant artist and computer scientist. And he had this like amazing course on natural machines. Like he was really inspired by how computation mimics nature. And so I brought those ideas into the cache machine to kind of like build something that's autonomous, not because it's like going to take over the world, but rather because we have like provable guarantees on how it will behave.
1: Yeah, I think it's also important to note that it's an autonomous system until somebody interacts with it, and then that like changes the way that it works.
0: Yeah, I mean, that's the difference between first and second order cybernetics, right? Like Norbert Wiener was first order cybernetics, and those were completely closed feedback loops. But then you had like Varela's, Margaret Mead, and anthropologists who observed that systems are never truly autonomous and self-contained. But even the observer, by observing the system, becomes part of the feedback loop. And so second order cybernetics' big contribution is that there is no way, right? That the observer is part of the system. And so we were basically building a second order cybernetic installation.
1: Yeah, and also every time an image was generated, it was sent over a network to a hard drive, which was another piece in the installation. And we wrote a script that would read these files. It would write them to the drive and then also delete them. And I had a microphone on this drive that would play back the sounds. So you would hear like this like reading sound of the moving head and the drive spinning, and the writing sound, which are both different, and then also it powering on and off. So essentially, like this would keep going infinitely until the drive corrupted or it broke down.

0: Yeah, I mean, college like gave us the kind of privilege of treating our time there as a residency. And so we started off with it simply reading and writing like bits onto the hard drive. And then I think sometime between week one and week two, we were like, wait a second, this hard drive is actually a synth. Like, we should learn how to play it. And because it's a disc that's spinning and the revolutions kind of create the frequency of the sound, like we realized it was like one of the coolest sounds you can make is like spinning down, spinning up. Like when it spins down, it goes, and when it spins up, it goes, and yeah, so those would get periodically triggered because we had images flying over the local network from the kind of brain of the system to like it's like long-term memory.
1: Right. And it was also tricky to, I think, match up the keys of each sound in the space because we had six different objects making sound. But luckily, like, most of them were in tune. I had to build a Pure Data patch that we put on a few different devices in the room that would pitch the sounds but also adjust the volume. That essentially like created these generative waves of sound that were moving in and out.
2: Ben.
3: Pure data.
0: I just pulled a card that I don't really understand. I'm curious what your take on this is. It says planes. Like, what are you seeing here?
1: It looks kind of like the end of humanity.
0: Yeah, like the closer I look, I see something that looks like columns that are left behind in the desert. I see the sunken visage of a sculpture. It's giving Ozymandias. So I think, like, for me, like
1: You ever have to memorize that poem?
0: yeah, my dad loves that poem.
3: You guys should recite it right now.
0: We'll record it and
3: You
0: recite it
3: memorized
0: after.
3: it?
0: Do you
3: Do
0: know
3: it.
0: it?
1: No, I can't
3: Prove it.
1: remember it.
0: Okay, yeah, I think we should all memorize that poem.
3: Is there anything that you guys would like to leave the audience with?
1: Well, yeah, I want to thank everybody who worked on this project. Firstly, Duncan Davies, who did a lot of the installation. He was there for the 5 days prior to the show, setting everything up with us. Will Freudenheim, who worked on the video piece off to the side with me. John Bemis and Tanner Poff, who also helped install. We didn't really talk about this much, but there were four 3D printed lithium batteries on the side of the exhibition, and T took my 3D designs and printed them. And then lastly, Kate, Ben, and Elisaveta at Kaj for letting us just do whatever the hell we wanted to do.
0: I want to give a big up to my girlfriend Robin and to Dunkin' Donuts across the street, the power of this whole exhibition. That's it.
3: Dunkin' Donuts.
1: Yeah.
4: I'm gonna switch it over to Brandon. He's gonna talk about 60s and 70s gang business cards. I didn't know they had business cards. Let's bring in a track, Brandon.

Hello, everybody. That was Chicago Footwork producer DJ Nate's Turn Back Time. I'm Brandon Johnson, founder and publisher of Almighty and Insane Books. Tonight, I'm here to talk to you about our new publication, The Almighty and Insane, Chicago Gang Business Cards from the 1960s and 1970s, which is being released in a limited quantity here at LA Art Book Fair, with the full release happening in about a month or so in mid-May. Big thanks to Montez Press and Montez Radio for giving me the opportunity to talk about the book and the subject on the platform. So this book is the second volume in the series, but really it's more of a prequel, focusing on a selection of cards from the 1960s, but mostly the 1970s.

0: 1960s and the era they were produced in, a dynamic period in Chicago history involving change generated by immigration, city-orchestrated displacement, the loss of industry, and racial antagonism, which all worked together to create socioeconomic conditions for street gangs to form and expand in the streets, parks, and schools of Chicago. Development affecting the lives of many in the city during this time and beyond. Before going any further, I want to talk a little bit about my place in all this. First, I'll say that I am coming into this mostly as an outsider. I was never in a gang, and although I grew up in the Chicagoland area, my family is rooted in the city. I've lived in New York for the past 13 years. But with my academic background in history, and over 12 years of professional experience in publishing, I felt confident that I had the tools to do justice to a subject matter that is very personal to many Chicagoans, which I personally consider to be very important due to its ability to reveal many powerful forces at work in the city, including the economy, city planning, and race relations that continue to have an effect in the city today. I've done work to inform myself of this history over the past 5 or so years since I first started collecting these cards, with the goal being to gain a view into the history of Chicago through this point of entry. This book has my name attached to it, but it is the product of many individuals who lived in a difficult time and place, some of whom have recounted the experiences to me, and whose perspectives are also documented in books and on websites of their own, and by other historians doing this work, which you should definitely look up and check out. So the mission of Almighty and Insane Books is to preserve and advocate for Chicago history and culture. I feel that this press can act as a bridge from Chicago to New York City and beyond. Moving forward, the mission for Almighty and Insane Books is to provide a platform for artists, historians, archivists, and others who are from Chicago, living in Chicago, and or part of the Chicago diaspora, to create print publications that engage with the city's history and culture. Our last book, Beyond Heaven, Chicago House Party Flyers from 1983 to 1989, cataloged 80s house DJ Mario Live It Up Luna's collection of flyers that he accumulated over the years, documenting the birth of house music and development over the course of the 80s. House music being one of Chicago's most important periods of music production and history. We have other titles in the works, which will be announced soon. And with all that said, I will now speak to the subject at hand. So as I mentioned, this new volume of The Almighty and Insane focuses on the 1960s and 1970s. There's an essay in the book that is intended to provide a context in which to consider these compliment cards. I feel that due to their unique nature, it is very easy to aestheticize the cards and separate them from their history. But in my mind, that would be the wrong approach. To set the stage for the environment in which gangs were actively producing these cards, we have to look at what was happening in Chicago during this period of time. The selection of cards reflects a time in which new immigrants were arriving and attempting to establish themselves in the city of Chicago, an age-old American story. More specifically, this was a time when large numbers of Latinos from Puerto Rico and Mexico were coming to Chicago in search of opportunities for work in the manufacturing industry. While Mexican nationals, including my great-grandfather, had been coming to Chicago since the 1920s, Latino immigration began in earnest during and after World War II. The United States was facing wartime labor shortages, and at the urging of industry leaders, made agreements with the U.S. territory of Puerto Rico and government of Mexico to bring in workers for low-wage jobs in the agriculture and railroad industries. Having established a foothold, this population of Latinos looked to advance their standing by moving to northern cities to find higher-paying manufacturing jobs, joining a wave of Southern African Americans, Appalachian whites, Native Americans, and others who came to Chicago for the same reason. But unlike the previous waves of European immigrants who came at a time of economic growth, these new arrivals came at a time when the manufacturing industry was leaving Chicago, which lost 211,000 industrial jobs between 1960 and 1970 alone, making for a hard life for those who expected otherwise. Poverty and crime rates rose accordingly in the city. Like previous generations of immigrants before them, these Latinos settled in the near west and near north sides, two of the city's oldest and most dilapidated neighborhoods. During this time, Mayor Richard J. Daley's administration was engaged in a process of urban renewal, including what was deemed slum clearance that targeted these very neighborhoods for destruction and replacement. The Latinos who had settled in these areas were forced to find new neighborhoods. Many of Mexican descent went south and west to Pilsen and Little Village, while many of Puerto Rican descent went west to Humboldt Park in Westtown, and north to Lincoln Park, Lakeview, then Wicker Park, Logan Square, and beyond. The established residents of these neighborhoods were blue-collar, middle-class people of European descent. But white flight to the suburbs, about 1.5 million people between 1940 and 1980, created vacancy to accommodate the displaced, who moved into the worst rentals and bought the most dilapidated houses in these areas. Some whites chose not to leave, while others were unable to leave for economic reasons as the demographics in their neighborhoods changed. Not all were welcoming of this change. As Latinos began settling in new neighborhoods, nativism began manifesting in the streets, parks, and schools of the city as territoriality and violence between young men. Intimidation by established majority white stone greaser clubs caused newly arrived minorities to form gangs of their own, sparking an arms race in which new gangs and clubs, and new sections of those already established, were born as a form of protection for whoever was, or eventually became, outnumbered in a neighborhood. Larger organizations also began absorbing smaller neighborhood crews into their fold, further increasing their memberships and expanding their territories. But this is not to imply that there were no gangs in Chicago prior to this, because there is a long history of gangs in the city, often associated with Al Capone and Prohibition-era gangsterism. But many gangs of the latter half of the 20th century find their roots in the 1940s and 1950s as community organizations, often beginning as social athletic clubs, neighborhood softball and basketball teams who would organize sports activities and other social events. But as their games began ending in fights, these groups began showing up to games prepared to fight, until it got to the point that fighting other clubs from other neighborhoods became the sole focus of their activity. Some of Chicago's biggest gangs of the 20th century, from Latin Counts to the Almighty Gaylords, started this way. As the economy contracted and conditions in Chicago deteriorated, gang membership was often about survival in a difficult environment where the American dream did not exist for most. The social upheaval of the 1960s from the civil rights movement and reaction to the Vietnam War began informing the streets with political and social consciousness, leading to new organizations such as the Young Lords, a Puerto Rican group engaged in demonstrations and actions. The Latin Kings even once worked with FALN, Fuerzas Armadas de Liberación Nacional, a Marxist-Leninist paramilitary group that advocated for complete independence for Puerto Rico. The Conservative Vice Lords, a large African-American street gang turned community organization, even began receiving grants from the Rockefeller Foundation for community centers and job programs in their neighborhood of Lawndale. On the other end were stone greaser clubs, with stone meaning something like extremely or absolutely, who could be characterized as working class youth who stylized themselves in the white t-shirts, leather jackets, slicked hair, crew cuts, and baggies of a bygone era. These clubs were predominantly white, saw themselves as neighborhood defenders who were suspicious of outsiders wanted to preserve the area in which they lived, which meant resisting newcomers in a time of white flight. These clubs also included non-white members, including Puerto Rican, Mexican, Black, Native, Japanese, and others whose families were established in their neighborhoods a generation or two prior. Given the frequency in which race became part of a gang's identity during this era, this could be confusing to an outside perspective. But most often, the membership of gangs reflected the neighborhood in which they were born, whatever those demographics may be. And when times changed, so did gangs and or their composition to some extent. So in a certain way, the membership became more about locality and new versus old, rather purely about race. But overall, in the 1960s and 1970s in particular, there was a resistance to demographic change in neighborhoods, and the perceived threats that accompanied this, with many greaser clubs making that a key part of their agendas to keep the neighborhoods theirs, which time will show was ultimately a losing battle. And to give some perspective on the situation, here's a quote from a former member of Greaser Club Chai West, sourced from stonegreasers.com. "What became apparent is that people became frightened, mostly for the sake of their kids, when someone different moves in, and they move to get away from a perceived threat, whether real or imaginary. It generally motivates others to do the same. And the next thing you know, there's a handful or more moving. When that happens, who moves into these empty units? Does the neighborhood get together to help the landlord rent the place to some family who isn't a threat to their peace of mind? Usually not. They're stuck renting it to whoever has the income to support the rent, etc. And it's usually more of the same different people, and so it starts. More families start to move in as the fighting and violence in the neighborhood worsen. Eventually, what's left, unless urban renewal or gentrification come to the hood, it will most likely not be a safe place or easy place for anybody, white, black, or Hispanic, to raise a family. Also, when that happens, look out, because the taxes go through the roof and the blue-collar families can't afford to live there anymore." While it's clear that race plays a part in all this, there's also strong indications of class being a factor, perhaps even more so, with residents beholden to redlining, city property taxes, and general economic factors beyond the control of the working class people who are subject to these pressures. Point aside, in 1973, greaser gangs in the North and West Sides called a truce among themselves in order to fight off Latino gangs as the United Five and later United Fighting Organization, or UFO for short, which included Gaylords, Chai West, PVPs, which were Playboys, Ventures, Pulaski Park Alliance, C-Notes, and Taylor Jousters, later adding Hell's Devils, Rice Boys, White Knights, and Freaks. Despite initial objectives, UFO's targets soon turned to rival greaser gangs, Simon City Royals and Almighty Popes, due to an ongoing feud between Popes and Gaylords over Kilbourne Park, which eventually led to the death of Pope's charismatic leader, Larkin, in 1975. Meanwhile, in response to the UFO and the ascendance of the Latin Kings on the North and West Sides, two other larger Latino clubs, Spanish Cobras and Latin Disciples, created the Young Latin Organization, YLO, in 1976. As conflict increased, Spanish Cobras and Latin Disciples then allied with Imperial Gangsters and Latin Eagles, and less officially Albany Orchestra, a gang that originated as a salsa band, as a side note. And they became the United Latino Organization, or the ULO, in opposition to an alliance of Insane Unknowns, Chicago Players, and Latin Kings. But these are just a few examples evidenced by the cards in this book from a vast and complicated history. Gang relations in Chicago were intricate, changed frequently, and had many exceptions to the rules, including race of members, especially as nations expanded across the city. I tried to base any of these conclusions I came to by treating this group of cards as historical primary sources, but there is certainly more beyond this happening in the city at the time that is not covered here. And you could find more about in the various other books, websites, and other sources that provide information about the history of Chicago gangs. However, it is easy, I'll say it's easy to simply vilify and dismiss the history of gangs and gang members. Despite significant tragedy and loss that could accompany this way of life, their stories are diverse and have shaped the lives of many, especially poor and working class Chicagoans, over the decades. Shining a light on this history allows us to better understand the past and critically analyze the conditions of our current circumstances. Real estate and immigration continue to be fodder for politicians and other elites to gain wealth and power in our increasingly stratified society, leaving those outside the system to fend for themselves with whatever resources they can secure. But further investigation shows that this is not a new development, and in fact part of a deep history of the city of Chicago and our country at large. If the power of history is in taking lessons from the past to avoid repeating the same mistakes, then difficult subjects must be brought to the forefront for consideration. I think a lot of parallels can be drawn between this era and what is happening today. Working class Americans continue to be dispossessed as manufacturing and other labor-oriented industries continue to decline in the United States due to offshoring and automation. In age-old tradition, politicians continue to pose the immigrant as boogeymen in order to leverage political power, while offering few solutions to the economic problems that are at the root of this issue, since they stand to benefit from the system as is. As I observed in New York over the years, uneven luxury real estate development continues to displace the heart and blood of the city, the people who make the city run, give it its culture, and make it a desirable place to live to begin with. As the urban renewal in the mid to late 20th century Chicago continues to expose its shortcomings, the question becomes how new development can be done in a sustainable and equitable way for the benefit of our entire society, not just to line the pockets of a few at the expense of the many. While offering solutions can be a difficult task, asking questions is the first step, and the examination of history is a place to begin this line of questioning. So I guess that's all I got for you right now. If you're interested in the book, come find me, LA Art Book Fair, table P14. And you can also pre-order the book on the website, www.almightyandinsanebooks.com. Yeah, that's all I got.
1: Thank you so much, Brandon. That was great. For giving us that little history of Chicago gangs in the visual standpoint of their business cards and how it connects to the cultural history there. So that's a very rare topic to be exploring, but it's great to have people like you to tell that story. So thank you so much.
0: Thanks, man. And thanks to Montez Press once again.
2: It needs, like, why do you hate black women so much? And how can we change that? And can you even recognize your hate for black women and other black people, black gay people, black queer people, black people who are disabled, black people who can't read? Like, there's so many, like, different, like, communities of people that are, like, completely overlooked just based on people's ableism or misogynoir, like, misunderstanding of class in America.
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Hello, everyone, and welcome to Blue Cheese with me, Ebony L. Haynes. This is a limited podcast series where I invite a friend slash artist to respond to this prompt. Name a song that you currently have on repeat or one of your regular playlist go-tos. That song is then a catalyst for a very fun and casual and unscripted conversation that leads to a lot of places. And joining me on this episode is Alima Lee, an artist who currently lives and works in LA. And Alima's episode is brought to you by Evil Nigger by Julius Eastman. In this episode, we talk about Julius, we talk about guerrilla minimalism, John Cage, misogynoir, cancel culture, and we talk about a lot of things in this episode. And this is the only episode in the series where I will be playing the song in its entirety. The song will play in the background of our conversation until it's done. And before we begin our conversation, I'm going to start with a little uninterrupted clip.

0: And please welcome, joining me for this episode is Alima Lee. Hi, Alima.
1: Hi, thanks for having me.
0: Thank you for joining. I'm so happy to speak with you. You know, I realized when I was discussing the podcast I was recording tonight with my partner that I think it's airing on the same day. I can't remember the schedule. For anyone listening, these are pre-recorded, but obviously, but you and E. Jane are airing on the same day, I believe, and you guys were in the last show I ever curated at Shoot the Lobster.
1: Wow.
0: Yeah, I know. I just realized it because my partner was asking if he knew who I was speaking to tonight, and I was like, oh yeah, you know, you saw the work, and I mentioned E's work, and then I was like, actually, you saw Alima's work too. It was in the same show. But anyways, that was a beautiful end to a career, and you guys closed out an era of Ebony L. Haynes curating, and now here you are speaking to me on my podcast, which is awesome.
1: Yeah, honestly, like, that's incredible to hear, because I feel like meeting you and working with Shoot the Lobster, like, kind of helped me kind of self-validate that, like, I am an artist and I can, like, make work that can live in a space and it's not just like a music video. It's not just like some like moving image that like won't be looked at as a piece of art, I guess, in a way. And so it kind of gave me space to explore like installation for the first time, like in a different kind of way that I'm like always grateful for. And also like you like letting me curate like my own show there with your help was like the best.
0: Man, that was process. Such a good show. You did such a great
1: so
0: show.
1: Fun.
0: So many people wrote me and talked to me about that show when I was in LA. I mean, yeah, you don't, I mean, I'm happy to provide a platform to just help you realize that vision, but it was such a strong show, man. Really.
1: Thank you. It was so fun.
0: Also, just an aside, you and E. Jane are aired on the same day, but also on this series is Nikita Gale and Maggie Lee, and they were also in that show.
1: Yeah.
0: I mean, that show was very specific to Bad Bitches Who Love Music, an ode to Delia
1: exactly.
0: Derbyshire. Everyone listening, do some Googling. But today we are meeting about something else with our prompt is, as everyone knows, I've given everybody a song to respond with, and Alima has offered Evil Nigger by Julius Eastman. And we're going to talk a little bit more about this probably than most, because the history of Julius is so fucking wild. And I think even just having his name included in this podcast will educate a lot of people. And not to claim that I am an expert at all, and maybe you'll school me and the listeners, but I mean, the reason I even know who Julius is was posthumously, as I think a lot of people, you know, it's like he became part of this movement of forgotten geniuses, and coupled with this like guerrilla music style, and the New Yorker writes about it, and that's how I hear about it, to be honest. But how did you stumble across Julius?
1: It was actually through my friend Kelsey Liu, who I used to live with when she was living in LA. She practiced and has studied classical work for a long time, and I grew up playing piano, but like obviously I fell off because I didn't really have any classical artists or like in that realm or orchestra to like look up to, and I didn't know there was like a world of like black queerness within it. And so like when she introduced me to Julius Eastman and the Nigger series vinyl, I like sat there with it and like replayed it for like days and weeks and months, and then I was like listening to it in the car, and like it kind of just took me on this really wild introspective ride, and like kind of exploring like how like black queer people can be introduced to spaces that are mostly occupied by white people and how those people respond to like Black queerness taking up space, and like especially like using the hard R and like
0: for real having, that's something like, I wanted to talk about. Yeah,
1: it just like blew me. I was like, this is an insane like orchestral album, and it's called the Nigger Series. And like I don't know, when I started like becoming accepting of like the hard R, especially engaging in Black Twitter and like all of the discourse that goes with it, and like kind of reclaiming it, like that is like white people, non-Black people, they all get away with saying nigga and like with the A, and like that's kind of like a more societally accepted version of like the like really crude word that like has been placed upon us historically, but it's always really frowned upon to like call someone a nigger. And so I was like, Black people kind of reclaiming that word is like, it kind of like gave agency back into our hands, where we're able to say this word that like they literally cannot say without like feeling some type of way. I don't know why they like wouldn't feel some type of way with just like saying nigga at all, but like for some reason like there's a pass. And but with this like hard R edition, like kind of taking it back, it has been like so insane to like see how people react, and like it kind of like adds this layer of just, even though it's like not, to me it's like not like super deep, like so many people are so I don't know. It's really offensive to like so many people and Black people. Like I'm sure if my dad heard me like say nigger, it would be a big deal.
0: He'd get a wide-eyed stare.
1: With my friends, it's like, you like that white person cannot say this, and like it's totally different coming out of my mouth, which is like so intriguing to me.
0: That's so interesting to. I mean, of course I. As a Black person, I recognize the hard R nigger instead of nigga, because I use the latter in my vocabulary often, and that happened late in life. I think some Black people become comfortable with using nigga and some just don't, and we all have our reasons for it, but I really embraced it later in life. I was really anti any version of the N-word coming out of any Black person's mouth when I was younger. But it was so self-righteous and came from a place of not being, I'm not going to say not being educated, because I think educated people can have the opinion to not use it, but the education I chose to give myself later about systems of language and the root of language allowed me to give the word, the soft R, nigga, a lot more power, and it became very fluid in the way I spoke, and I, you know, it became second nature.

0: Nigger Faggot was one of, another one of his songs, and it's so, I mean, now in the place I am in my life, I really can appreciate a position of a black man in that time in America and the power that he must have felt. I can only assume choosing to title beautiful compositions with these words that probably made it hard for people to listen to, or, you know, definitely couldn't say out loud and maybe had an aversion to it because of the title.
1: Yeah, exactly.
0: Do you, what's this term they used in, I revisited the article after you sent your song. It was like guerrilla minimalism. I don't know if you've ever read this article.
1: I haven't.
0: I came across it when it, I mean, I read it when it came out because it referenced, I'm pretty sure now people are going to, again, I don't do any pre-research for these talks or script any questions, but I'm almost positive. I remember this, that it referenced John Cage. And at the time I was, I mean, I still am very into and reference Pope L's artistic practice often. And he has this great performance piece called Cage Unrequited, which I've actually already talked about in this podcast, but so I won't pontificate too much, but it's a performance piece and it's a endurance piece, and it looks at Cage's, you know, this kind of conceptual score practice, and they put Eastman's Nigger series in conversation in this article with it. And just sort of another, I mean, is it just another sad moment of a black creative mind that gets recognition posthumously? I mean, that's kind of a sad trend.
1: Yeah, and it seems like it's just, like, it's something that, like, I've seen so much before to where I wouldn't be surprised if that happened in my own life. Like, I'm already prepared for that to happen. Like, I don't think I've ever, like, done anything to, like, for the, like, just for the act of gaining recognition for it. I've just, like, always created work because it's what I feel like I need to do in this lifetime. And I think that's why, like, a lot of artists are just, like, creating all this, like, insane work with, like, without the platform that a lot of their counterparts have to, like, give them to the point where they can make money off of what they're doing or receive recognition or critically acclaimed. It's like all of my, like, counterparts who are white image makers are praised for capturing black bodies, while, like, for me it's almost like an expectation, and then there's, like, a lot for people to tear apart and like kind of like going over my work, whereas it's like other people around me can, like, shoot a black person and it's just a beautiful image, rather than, like, it being something that kind of has, like, a deeper meaning. And I think that's why I, like, really resonated with Julius, because he just, like, faced so much heartbreak and like growing up being, like, a child prodigy, which he was, and, like, learning so much so young, and, like, being exposed to so much so young, being growing up in, like, the 60s and, like, going through life in the 70s, knowing, like, you are this, like, very talented black gay person in the time where that's not really okay. Yeah. You're just putting your life on the line, and I think, like, him, like, giving his songs and his, like, opus is such insane titles. It was, like, really radical for someone like him to do, and, like, that's why I feel like posthumously, like, he was able to kind of, like, get recognition for the work that he did, because it was, like, so hard for people to understand while he was alive, and then they realized, like, the what was behind it. Like, yeah. I think maybe, like, using trigger words like that was, like, I don't know, just, like, what am I gonna call it? I'm not gonna call this, like, opus number 7, blah blah blah. Like, I'm calling this nigger faggot, I'm calling this evil nigger, I'm calling this gay gorilla. Like, it was just, like, a slap in the face almost that, like, so many people are not used to.
0: Yeah.
1: And I think that was, like, very brave of him to do. Like, honestly, like, there's times where I'm like, I want to just, like, call this what I see it, but

0: I don't want to offend. And like, there's like been conversations I've had with like people who are in the art world or the film world who are like, you can't be so crass, like you won't make it, you won't, like people won't recognize this as work that is like needs to be shared, and so like you're just gonna like stay where you are.
1: Yeah.
0: That's why I feel like he was so brave, and like the way that he carried himself, he was just so like open, and like so many people are scared of the openness that I admire when I see it.
1: Yeah, it's so recognizable, you know. It's like, I hope he wouldn't mind me using him as an example, but I do think of our loving dear friend Devin Troy Strother, just in relation of, in a way of this, in a very clear and obvious connection way of titling work. And I've had this conversation with him often where I think he might be pushing his audience to come to terms with something before even appreciating the work. It's almost like it's the cover of the book before you actually hear the composition or look at the painting. And really sets the tone. I mean, Devin uses nigga in his titles, but he also is like me. I mean, that's just the way he talks. It's not actually shocking if you know him. But because of the world we live in, and similar to Julius, I mean, the people around him at that time, appreciating this young prodigy's, you know, brilliant opus of 14 plus minutes, and they decide to title it, you know, Evil Nigger. I mean, that, like you're saying, the same thing I feel with Devin or people who make those decisions, that's a super conscious decision, and to like appreciate that genius in that position. Also very sad that Julius died so young, you know?
0: Yeah.
1: And alone, seemingly. I mean, do you know if there are any documentary or really good biographies or in-depth looks at his life?
0: I honestly like haven't even researched that myself. I like, whenever I even mention Julius Eastman, like honestly it falls upon deaf ears, like in conversation about music or like how I'm feeling or when I'm referencing it. I haven't seen that much about him.
1: Mm-hmm.
0: I did get this like 3 record kind of thing, and it has like a lot of information. I'm not sure if there's any books on him. Like, I feel like I should have done more research on him because I feel so impacted by him in his life and my work. But I feel like I just felt so much from his music that like I didn't like go on like the personal history deep dive, because like I feel like what he experienced in his life was like so traumatic, and he let it out in his work, and like the work is so raw and it's so like completely himself that I felt a lot from him, and I didn't feel the need to like even go deeper into that, because like I've done a lot of research on like contemporary black artists, and like especially like avant-garde artists like Julius. Like, his work was so cutting edge, and it was like so ahead of his time, especially like in classical American music, where it's like very not him.
1: Mm-hmm.
0: He kind of like created this like whole new space for like things to live, for like people like Dev Hynes to live in, for people like
1: totally.
0: Just like literally any other black artist who was queer and making work. People like Fupu, Fuck You Pay Us,
1: yeah.
0: Punk music, like that is just like so totally completely out there, and it's just telling you how it is.
1: Mm-hmm.
0: And he like really opened up that space for, it's like you should give them their flowers where they're here. And I feel like people like Julius is like an excellent kind of lesson in that, where we shouldn't take for granted the people who are having the hard conversations, or the people who are kind of using language in such a way that it's totally in your face, and like not to shy away from that or not to be scared of it, because it's so like deeply important to like our progression and to like recognizing like all the things that we internalize, and like also kind of facing the gaze and taking it back and kind of flipping it on itself and taking agency back through the language that is thrust upon us. And so I feel like Julius has done that in such a way that like it speaks completely through his music. It speaks through the language he uses. Like, I don't know, I feel like a white person like would feel uncomfortable obviously saying the titles of his music, and I think he wanted to instill that discomfort in like his community, to where like they can feel how uncomfortable he has felt through his life. And like that discomfort and kind of like disruption has really been like groundbreaking, and it comes in waves. Like, I feel like a community, like communities have been passive, and like now, especially in this year, we're getting into this space where we're like confronting things like this. We're like dissecting like the use of the word nigger again. We're like saying it in a way that it's like, so what? This is what I'm saying, and I'm taking it back.
1: Yeah.
0: We're like going in and like understanding the discourse that and the conversations that people need to be having. And I think that we're kind of giving a spotlight to that again, where it's like, these are hard conversations, and like people like me or people like Mandy or people like Faith, who they're having these conversations, and like they're starting, like they're basically telling it like it is. And like, even though it's hard to accept, even for like a lot of Black people too, there's just like a lot we have to face. There's a lot of misogynoir, but that people don't want to face, that I feel like is finally getting the conversations that it needs. Like, why do you hate Black women so much? And how can we change that? And can you even recognize your hate for Black women and other Black people, Black gay people, Black queer people, Black people who are disabled, Black people who can't read? Like, there's so many like different like communities of people that are like completely overlooked just based on people's ableism or misogynoir, like misunderstanding of class in America, and how that like permeates even on the same level as race, and like people refusing to acknowledge their privilege. I think there's a lot of conversations that need to be had, and a lot of people, myself included, that like have to have the hard conversations with themselves and like face themselves and call out themselves to where like you, like we shouldn't have to like call everyone out. Like, there should be like a call in of the self, and like, why have I acted like this way? Why have I treated that person this way? How can I grow from that? And how can we like heal communally?
1: Yeah. I mean, man, that is some deep, those are some deep questions. I'm sure you already know that.
0: Yeah, and I think I'm just like word vomiting at this point.
1: No, I mean, it's so funny. It's not funny, but before speaking with you, the last podcast I recorded was with E. Jane, and we were talking about misogynoir, but off the record. And it's almost like we felt a moment of, we appreciated connecting in how we've been affected by it very recently and currently, and trying to rationalize it and talk through it and recognize just exactly what you were saying, Alima, like recognize our own faults and calling ourselves out, but also recognizing the kind of hand we've been dealt as Black women and why we need to feel the need to endure it. And I'd phrased it in some way when we were on the record. I was saying it's like, you know, Black women learn, the biggest thing you have to teach yourself is to learn how to not feel like you're eating shit, and to convince yourself that you're doing the work that is needed to absorb and dissect and then put back out into the world something that is acceptable and healthy. But in doing the translation of those different tones and attacks and fucked up ways of thinking and people talking to you in a certain way and figuring out how to make it palatable for a larger community, you lose a little bit of yourself, and the work is really figuring out how to not feel resentment about that work, you know?
0: Uh-huh.
1: It's also interesting, sorry, Jane, if I'm calling our conversation out right now, but I wonder why, and it was probably me who felt the need to talk about our misogynoir instances off of the record.
0: Yeah.
1: I don't have an answer to this. I'm just thinking out loud, but
0: yeah, I think it, for me especially, it's like hard to think about, or it's hard to talk about, and especially like so many things I hear about are so like interpersonal.
1: Mm.
0: And like I like there's some like things that I don't want to like push out there because a lot of times it's not my story to tell.
1: Mm-hmm.
0: Like I can tell my story, and I think for me personally as like a video artist, I've been able to tell my story through the moving image, and like I don't talk about a lot of the topics that I really am passionate about, because like sometimes I can't find the words, or sometimes I'm like, is what I'm saying on the internet right now falling upon deaf ears? Like, will it just make me vulnerable and unable to make money if I talk about how you hate black women? If I call out certain people, I know that makes me vulnerable, and it's a scary place to be. I think a lot of this year I've lived in fear of calling out like certain abusers or certain people that have made me feel less than, or people that I feel have targeted me, because I just like don't I think first of it was like I don't want to give it energy.
1: Mm-hmm.
0: But I also understand how communal knowledge is helpful, but also putting yourself out there to like kind of put something a topic or a specific event or something or someone like kind of like in the spotlight of maybe it's not like the best light, or like it's actually really negative and like I'm calling this person like it is. I think I'm just like scared, like this culture like breeds fear.
1: Yeah.
0: And I'm scared of being killed. I'm scared of being killed by the government. I'm scared of being killed by my peers, even in the sense of a social death.
1: Mm.
0: I'm scared of not being able to support myself by having these conversations, and that's why I'm like so in awe of people that can like hold these conversations in a public sphere and face a lot of the pushback that is often received. Like I don't have the energy for that. Like I haven't posted to my Instagram. Like I post maybe once every other month.
1: Mm-hmm.
0: and that's like part of my anxiety and fear of just like speaking my mind, because like I posted like one time like when the riots were happening, and like I got so much hate and so much like so many like death threats for like speaking on something that I felt was just like very fair and very real to me and to many people like me. But it's like so hard for some people to even think about that. It scares them, and their reaction to like being scared or having fear about something is violence. And like that is what scares me when discussing things like misogynoir, discussing things like homophobia or xenophobia, or like I don't know, just like everything that this nation is kind of built on, of the foundation of the country. Like so many people are scared to accept simple truths.
1: Mm-hmm.
0: I feel like, and that's why I'm scared to speak my truth, and that's why I put it on a video and stick it in a gallery where a few people see it.
1: But you do that so well, though. It should be in a broader audience.
0: But I know. For real, I feel like you, I've,
1: You do it very well.
0: This year, like with the streaming thing and like putting my work out there, but like even that, like I would share like the link a few times and like not even post on the page. Like I put in my story, like if you want to see this, like you can watch it, but not talk too much about the subject matter because I don't know. It just like invites a lot of crazy shit to your doorstep.
1: Yeah, I mean, also, to be fair, you're an artist in every sense, like the true sense of the word, and that makes you very vulnerable by default, you know, like you're putting all of yourself into your work, which is why y'all become artists. I say y'all because I don't consider myself one, but
0: really?
1: You know, for a while I thought I was an artist in terms of curation, like I was trying to give myself the same title, but I really don't feel like I wouldn't compare myself to like you or Mandy or Candace or Devin or in certain ways that artists I truly love and have worked with and respect give themselves in a very different way that feels total or more than how much I give. I don't know, I can't really describe it in talking about words, but I don't consider myself having it like an artist practice.
0: But yeah, I feel you.
1: But I think that you're talking about, like, I've seen it, you know? I've seen Working on the Worst Witch. Like, I've seen what it means for you to be in the space watching your shit come to life in a quote-unquote white cube. Shoe the Lobster LA was not a white cube, but you know what I'm saying? You know, it's like, it's this vulnerable moment that's anxiety-inducing in a good and bad way, and that's that thing. That's why it's so good, though. This is coming out as like weird. I'm not trying to boast you up or convince you that you're great, because I do think that. But I'm just saying, that's the interesting thing for me as a curator, is to see those moments happen where maybe there's something in the moments of you, of artists like you in general, being vulnerable that feels, that it lets me in to be connected to the work. You know, like if you didn't have any moments of vulnerability, then how can I enter the conversation? Maybe, you know, maybe it's too intimidating or too solid for me to speak to.
0: Yeah. I am. I'm also glad that you brought up Candace too, because like she is someone that I've looked to for guidance even, or like, because she speaks so freely and like everything, even like the TikToks that she posts to her story, is just like, it really says it all. Even like in humor, it says so much. And it's like a lot of things are so dark, and she kind of like welcomes that darkness and picks it apart to, and like explains it in such a way that like is so productive. And I've loved listening to her. I drop in on her classes at CalArts. My partner like was had their master's there, and I would always go to school with them whenever Candace was teaching, because like she just like has like the most insane outlook, and is so like academic driven, and but like doesn't use that as like kind of like the only way to explain her work. Like I'm someone that like I have read a lot and like have studied a lot, but like definitely don't know near as much as she knows, and like just like the weight that I see her carry just from the knowledge of this world is so deep and so intense that I'm scared to know more, but I'm also, it's so intrigued, because like the conversations that I have with her are insane, and to see the work that she makes, and like besides like all of her work with Cassandra and her work, her writing work and her teaching work, to see like her visual work kind of like as a funnel and a way to like get out everything visually that she speaks on, and has been, such a crazy process, like to see her process.
1: Yeah.
0: And to like see how someone like her processes like what's happening versus historically what's happened, and like looking at Greek mythology and looking at I think when we were in her class, she wrote down on the board hauntology.
1: Wow.
0: Like haunt and ontology. And even that, just like those two words together just like blew me.
1: Yeah.
0: And I'm just like, the shit that must go through her mind and like how much she processes, I'm like, girl, like, can you go to sleep and like maybe rest up and like don't go on the internet for a few days, because I'm scared for people like her. Like, people like her are like who I feel like are targeted, and like I see people like her and how vocal she is, and I'm scared to kind of step into that realm, because like mm-hmm. people like her are a target, but she's doing the work that needs to be done, and it's so virtuous to me.
1: Yeah, man.
0: And
1: I mean,
0: like, that's why I can compare her to someone like Julius Eastman.
1: Yeah, I mean, I wholeheartedly 100% agree with everything you've said, and not to make Candace, if you're listening, we love you. But I mean, Candace for me has been, felt like somebody who's been a true collaborator, and probably in the same ways she has been for you. And, you know, I've known her for many years and have curated her work in shows I've done similar to you, you know, when I have an opportunity, practices that I really respect, and but like, you know, just enjoy speaking with her about shit that we're thinking about and reading, and know that she's going to give it to me straight. And
0: yeah,
1: almost so straight that I find myself often being like, okay, girl, all I wanted to know was, what are you having for dinner? You know, and then by the time we're done talking, she's like, did you read this thing about this? And I was like, man, you're too, I don't know how she has the energy. I mean, I did this Instagram kind of curation project with her during the pandemic, with, and she took over the gallery that I then worked for, Martos Gallery, the Instagram, because I felt like, just exactly what you, to echo what you just said, the TikToks that she was reposting at the time, and like the work someone like Julius puts in, you're so right in the way that they do this work that nobody recognizes the right way at the time, but it was not just reposting, it was active curation and research, and a form of archiving and collecting of information, and figuring out the right time to, and timing of things, and how to set the tone for people to be able, like, to make it palatable, or to make sure that it comes across as humorous or satirical or dark or serious. And the TikToks were so fucking intense for me that I had her take over the gallery Instagram just for the opportunity to potentially, for just, even if it was a handful of people, which it actually ended up being quite a few more, if we could just recontextualize it for some people to see it as a art project for what it really was, you know, to take it out of, to take it off of her piece of paper and put it onto produced by, because people engage with it differently then. If they're like, oh, this gallery has this project, then it becomes a real practice, because it was fucking work. I she didn't even say this to me, but I know it must have been work getting all that shit together and getting it done.
0: Yeah, like, on top of everything she does, like, that TikTok curation, like, archival project was, like, it hit in a different way. That, yeah, like, it really, like, showed a lot of people what the fuck we're feeling at every point of the day and the night, and kind of put it on display in a way that it's palatable, because it's like funny, or it's a good way to receive information.
1: Mm-hmm.
0: It's like funny, but then it makes you think, and I think that like makes you think part, while like kind of exploring what even made that funny, like how is that funny, but like the way that it was delivered, like, is a way that kind of can be it can be deciphered in any kind of way. Mm-hmm. But like the way that she was archiving those TikToks, and her and my partner Sterling, they were always sending TikToks, like their whole text conversation, even though like they had like a student teacher like relationship as well as being friends. Mm-hmm. Like their whole like text conversation was just TikToks back and forth, and like the most insane shit I've ever seen. Like, TikTok as a platform is really wild, and I think she's like incorporating that into her like class curriculum.
1: But as like, she that, should.
0: Yeah, exactly. But that project, it just like kind of like opened up a new realm for like receiving information in this age and how it's deciphered and organized.
1: I would argue, I mean, one of the things I remember speaking about with your work with somebody very early on, it was actually with Devin, was the kind of, you know, making the kind of video work that you do. You're not doing it for, I'm putting it in very layman's terms, but you're not doing it for some kind of recognition, you know, similar to this like posting of TikToks, but it's not like, you know, you're engaging in an artistic medium that, unless maybe you're Hype Williams, it's hard to recognize the artistic gestures, but you've created a whole practice in it, and people who have paid attention have written about it, and that's pretty incredible also. You know, I mean, people like me and other curators and artists are introduced to you by, you know, maybe someone like Candace collects and archives TikToks, but you're creating video footage, you're creating the imagery. Mm-hmm. Which is, I'm not, you don't have to answer, because it's kind of just, I'm just complimenting you, so that might feel uncomfortable for you. But I mean, you've also, you not just work with video, but you work with installation and the idea of sort of environments. But do you ever fuck with things like TikTok or the idea of, because what you make is so potentially compatible with platforms like TikTok and Instagram, do you ever think about that presence that you could have? Or
0: I think about it a lot, actually. Just yeah. Like, I could literally put some of the things that I'm working on, sorry, one second, I'm getting a bunch of texts for some reason. I think about how I could like kind of translate my work online, and it could be viral or it could fall upon deaf ears. But I think a major reason why I don't share a lot of my video work, or like, it's not that I like want to cut off access to it. I think it's just my personal anxiety and like fear with sharing on the internet or like sharing anything where I can like, there's just like a whole sea of people who don't agree with me, and it could potentially be a very scary thing. And I've faced that before. I've faced like having death threats in my DMs and like things like that, but like, and it didn't really scare me. I think the sharing of information and information being so readily available, like anyone can find out where I live if they try hard enough.
1: Right.
0: And it's just like, I have like this insane fear. I think it comes from like my fear of like learning about the Black Panther Party from such a young age, and like the impact that they had, and the FBI involvement in their being taken down because of their spreading of information and their free press. Mm-hmm. Like, it scared me, and realizing like the more modern version of that with the Black identity extremism, kind of, I think it was like a project of the FBI, like the BIE files, and like activists being arrested in their homes because of like posting certain things on Facebook groups. Mm-hmm. And like, I'm just like, it's so insane to me that I'm like, oh my god, like, is it even worth it to like say what I feel online or like express how I'm really feeling? Because like, how I'm really feeling is a slap in the face to a lot of people, and like, I don't even know if like, I don't think I feel safe to be having these kinds of conversations sometimes. Like, even, I don't know, I feel like I'm not really vocal, like even like personally, like I tend to listen more than I speak in a conversation. This is different, I feel like. But
1: thankfully for me,
0: when I'm talking a lot, I don't tend to talk a lot, is what I'm saying. And mm-hmm. like, I think that reflects in like the sharing of like how I'm feeling. Like, I'd rather like be more of a listener and like more introspective than like kind of like extroverted and like oversharer, because of this like fear that has been ingrained in me. And I don't even know when it started. It could have been earlier, because I like was exploring a lot of this stuff in high school. I went to like this really radical program where we were learning about race and gender and how white people destroyed the world, and reading Guns, Germs, and Steel, and then getting into postmodernism and existentialism, and learning about the Black Panthers and the real American history, a Black American history, reading Howard Zinn at age 16, kind of
1: holy
0: like
1: shit, what school did you fucking go to? What school is this?
0: It's a public school in LA. It's called, or it's in the Valley. It's called Grover Cleveland. And it was a humanities magnet. Actually, Patrice Cullors went to this
1: holy
0: program
1: shit.
0: And she was a teacher there. But it was like a writing magnet. My mom's a writer. She's a screenplay writer. And she was like, I want you to go to this writing school. And I was like, I don't want to be a writer, but I guess I'll go. And then it ended up just like really like opening me up. Like, a lot of my classmates became like activists and pro bono lawyers and things like that, teachers. I was like pretty much one of the only people that just became like a weird experimental artist, and just like that's how I kind of like, and even being in such a progressive program, I was still one of the only Black women and girls for that matter in high school in this program, and just like being completely surrounded by like mostly like Korean and like white kids, and having to talk about my traumas like during the race and gender unit, and
1: that's
0: like,
1: so crazy
0: queer. And like it kind of like scared me, because like when I finally opened up, we had like a lot of like group conversations. I opened up and they sent me to the school psychiatrist, and I was like wait a minute.
1: No,
0: I didn't know it was that bad. And I was kind of like scared to open up after that, because I was sharing so openly, and like people were shocked at what I was saying, even though it was like everyday life for me, like how I grew up, and like growing up in poverty, and like growing up knowing that my father was an abuser, that my mother was depressed and on Xanax for a lot of my upbringing, but like was also an incredible artist just like me, and filmmaker who like had a tough time in her industry because of her being an Afro-Latinx woman, mm-hmm. and like having everything taken from her. Like, that scared me. And like people like being around like my father, he was a good father, but like I knew the kind of nigga that he was, and like being with like around that, like it scared me to like realize the truths in our relationships, and seeing that in my interpersonal relationships with other people, whether it be romantic or platonic, and just like recognizing that from like a more critical standpoint. Like, I just learned critical thinking so early that like it shook me. And like, I'm glad I have a way to express how I'm feeling, but like just being vocal and expressing on the internet is something I still struggle with.
1: Yo, that's fucking crazy, Lima, because I don't know if I would have wanted the ability to think critically so young. Like, it sounds like so much to deal with.
0: Yeah, it
1: you know?
0: Definitely added
1: a
0: lot.
1: Yeah. I mean, the only reason I could grapple with some childhood trauma is because I recognized it in my adult life, and then by that time I was like, oh fuck that shit, it was fine. But if I was recognizing it while it was happening, that might have been
0: it. Definitely, like, yeah, it like
1: shit.
0: Opened my eyes to a whole other like world of hurt, and also of like pleasure, of understanding. Like, there was so much duality and like what I was learning. Like, yeah, it was like hurtful truths, but it like it felt good to like understand them and like kind of regain power over them in certain ways.
1: Man, I feel like we're having a therapy session.
0: I know, it's kind of
1: Like, I'm legit...
0: A lot of my conversations turn into that, I feel like.
1: I'm legit sitting at my, like, recording desk with my hand on my chin, looking into the ceiling, like, just thinking.
0: I mean, it also, like, is funny, because, like, right before this, like, maybe, like, an hour or so before you called me, I was on the phone with, like, an energy healer who was, like, taking me through, like, all of the traumas that I hold in my body and helping me release them, and I, like, was, like, kind of sent on this, like, introspective journey, like, less than an hour ago,
1: so it's fresh. So yes, it's fresh.
0: Definitely fresh.
1: You know, I feel so fortunate that you, one, that I know you and have been able to work with you and such, just for the, you know, not that I need to say this, but I think I should and am happy to use this platform to do it. But so many of the things we've done together has also been eye-opening for me, especially Worst Witch, and figuring out a way to work with people curatorially that felt very refreshing and exciting for me. It continues to be a project that, I mean, I still revisit. For those who don't know, you can do a little Googling, but I also feel fortunate to have been able to work with you so I could invite you to this podcast. And I feel like you, having you on this episode, has probably introduced to, you know, most, if not every, listener to Julius Eastman. And everyone should thank you for that, because it's an amazing history. And I feel like I knew very little coming into this, so I was excited to just kind of riff off of the ideas that I had of Julius's practice, which I, you know, again, I knew very little, but I think we all will look to know more. And I hope that everyone listening looks into it as well, and maybe appreciates nigga versus nigger, or looks at titling a little differently from here on out.
0: Yeah. And the reclaiming of words, like the words that are used to harm us, like,
1: yeah, yeah,
0: actually give us power in some kind of way.
1: It's funny, just yesterday I reposted, speaking of Instagram and language, but I reposted something on my Instagram from Colored Publishing, which was a photo of Shaq reading a book, and it said POV of your class reading Huckleberry Finn out loud, and you get to the page where they say the N-word.
0: Oh my god.
1: And he's like, exactly, looking at all of his like white classmates. He's like, which one are y'all gonna say nigger right now? Because this book is a hard R, nigga.
0: Yo, exactly. Everyone would always look at me in those classes, especially because like the history we were learning was some crazy shit. Like, everyone would just be staring at me like, oh my god, slavery.
1: Oh, God. I mean, the stories that I could tell on a podcast about... Anyways, I mean, my name's Ebony. You know, there's been some fucked up, hyper black exoticized shit that's happened to me.
0: Yeah.
1: For sure. Anybody. Yeah. Anyways. I want to thank you, Alima, for joining me on this journey. It does feel like a journey. I could talk to you forever, and I think I will more offline. But for the purposes of this series, I would like to just thank you for your time, and it was a real pleasure speaking with you.
0: Yeah, thank you for having me and like having this conversation with me.
1: We should have many. I was talking to someone else about this on a podcast, that I hope somebody listens to this and gives me a lot of money to do this regularly, so I can just speak to artists and contemporaries that I love and want to talk to more and just kind of shoot the shit with. But if that happens, if we got some more money coming and we can like get a platform where I have people doing the post-production, and not that, just for the record, now I feel the need to say NPR, y'all are fucking amazing, for real. I'm not trying to shit on it. I'm really just saying I don't have the time to do this more regularly, but I wish I did. Yeah, I mean, of course, I listen to podcasts every day. I bike from Bed-Stuy to Chelsea to work and back, and I have podcasts for into the city and then podcasts home. And
0: wow,
1: I think, you know, I often pay attention to these production nuances and different styles. I mean, there's so many different styles of podcasts if you listen to them every day, which I'm sure a lot of our listeners do. But I, you know, anyways. let's see what happens. I'm not asking for it or wishing it, but I do love having the opportunity to speak to my friends who are smart and who I love and respect. So thank you, Alima.
0: Thank you for picking me. That was fun.
1: It was really great. This episode has been brought to you by
0: Alima Lee.
1: Great. Thank you. It's Blue She.
2: As we always are here on Bad Masterpieces, I'm really pleased that everyone's here to join, except Dean is not here to join. Dean, my usual co-host, is in Guadalajara and seemingly unreachable at the moment. I hope you're listening, Dean, or at least alive.
3: What's Dean doing there?
2: I don't know, but he said he's meeting me in Mexico City on Sunday. But that also seems up in the air. We apparently are living together in Mexico for a week. But
3: Sounds great.
2: Yeah, it's gonna be a fun time.
3: Is this an art writing mission or is this just for leisure?
2: It is an art writing mission. We are both writing about the Zonamaco Fair and the Material Fair in
3: my favorite art fair.
2: Yeah, I am very psyched to go.
3: Have you been for Material before?
2: I actually have not been to Material or Zonamaco. I've been to Mexico City for a total of 5 hours on a layover. I sort of just drank as much mezcal as they would serve me in 2 hours at a bar. It was a Sunday. Everything was closed. And then I went back to the airport. It was very uneventful.
3: I've been during the fair. I went during the fair twice. And then because I was working the whole time, I didn't get to do much. And so I went down with some friends. And like every bar we went to, I was like, yo, listen, guys, like this bar is fucking lit. This is the place. And we go there and there was no one there. It's a very different place during the fair.
2: Right.
3: Compared to when, you know, it's just regular old Mexico City,
2: uh-huh.
3: Which is still a blast. And in fact, 100 times better than during the fair. But right. It's a different world when everyone's down there at the same time. I guess that's true of any city during a fair.
2: Yeah.
3: When you're in the
2: I'm
3: arts.
2: Very much looking forward to it. I'm going to go to some gala at Eugenio Lopez's house. This is the UMEX, the heir to the UMEX juice fortune.
3: The UMEX Museum.
2: It is, yeah.
3: There.
2: When you go to the UMEX Museum, so I've told, I haven't been, they bring you a variety of delicious juice beverages that are the UMEX products.
3: Seriously? Yes. Do they have UMEX cocktails?
2: I don't know if they have alcohol, but they have very fresh juice.
3: Their building looks like a juice box that's been squeezed.
2: It does. Speaking of delicious beverages, I'm drinking a White Claw hard seltzer, and the flavor is ruby grapefruit, and I'm really enjoying it.
4: That's a tall one, too.
2: I know.
4: Cheers. Not the regular size.
2: No, this is the biggest one they have. I always drink a White Claw on the show, and this is the only time I drink it. I want it to seem like I am in cahoots with White Claw, like they're paying me. They're not. I would like them to, though.
3: You know what? We should reach out.
2: Yeah, because I'm shilling for them already. Maybe that's why they're not giving me these for free, because I do it already.
3: Mm.
2: All right, I'm going to stop doing this White Claw unless you start paying me.
3: There it is.
2: Well, so here on Bad Masterpieces, what we were going to do today is we were going to talk about some shows that are up in New York that I like. But, Tom, you've been out of town. I don't really like that many shows that are up right now. So
3: I don't even know what's up. I haven't, like, checked in. What's up?
2: Well, there's a John Miller show that's opening tonight that looks awesome Metro Pictures that I'm going to go to afterward.
3: I thought I saw a really amazing John Miller show, but it wasn't John Miller.
2: Oh, really?
4: Who was it?
3: There's this really incredible church in, it's like Clinton Hill, Brooklyn Heights, somewhere over there. An amazing church. Lucia, the opera singer, and like Gabi and those guys, and Esther Sibidu did this like amazing performance there. And I don't know if it's like a Episcopal, it's one of these like kind of liberal Christian churches, but the murals are these sort of John Miller figures just like kind of walking in like empty space, in this blank space, and it's just like all over the ceilings, and it's a very like reduced sort of modernism in the church, and then it's just like these figures like walking in like a blank space, which is a really beautiful like, you know, mural to have in a modern church. And I was so sure it was John Miller because it's like his old paintings.
2: Cool.
3: But it was not John Miller. So
2: there should be a John Miller chapel, though. You know, so, something akin to.
3: But also, he usually has pieces in weird places like that. Mm-hmm. Like there's a in Fidei, isn't there? There's like
4: we
3: a lobby.
4: We stumbled across that once.
3: Yeah, there's a lobby. It's actually what is it? One Water Street, I think.
4: Mm-hmm. You remember the address?
3: I used to sell a lot of weed down there. Yeah, it's true. No,
2: to bankers or something? You sold weed to bankers?
3: Yeah. In fact, the weed serve that I used to work for was started by a finance guy, and. Wow. And it was super bougie. It was like you mm-hmm. went online and you like place an order, you know, and then like put in a time and I'd show up at the right time. So
2: right.
3: I got and so while I was on that job,
2: it's like sweet green.
3: Yeah, exactly. In fact,
2: which is also a pun, sweet green.
3: Yeah, in fact, we were called Standard Green, abbreviated to SG. And God. A lot of people be like, oh, sweet green. I mean, Standard Green. What's up? Come in.
2: I mean, Standard Green straight up sounds like a fast casual salad concept.
3: Yeah.
2: You know, like that's, you could confuse sweet green and standard
3: yeah,
2: green.
3: Yeah, no, it's good. Anyways, but while I was on that job, I made an amazing collection of, I have this list in my phone, but it's all the lobby art in New York that I ever saw. And there's, you could do a really great walking tour.
2: Yeah, totally.
3: Of different neighborhoods and just look at lobby art. And mm-hmm. I don't know, it's on my phone. If anyone wants it, hit me up. It's a good right. walking tour.
2: I just always think of that building in Astor Place with the coons. The Death Star is what they call it. There's this giant coon's bow there.
3: I was there one night and watched someone clean it.
2: Really?
3: Yeah, it was weird. I wonder what they thought about it. Just polishing it.
2: It sounds like a sweet egg, really. You know, just polishing gigantic coon's bow.
3: Wait, so tell us about the John Miller show.
2: Well, I haven't seen it. It opened 18 minutes ago.
3: Oh.
2: Yeah, and at 7:15, I've been told there's going to be a performance by John's band, which I'm looking forward to.
3: I didn't know he was in a band.
2: Yeah, he's in a band with John Kessler, Bill Kamesky, Ora Rosenberg, and Dan Walworth. They are called Dirty Mirrors.
3: Well, good thing our Chelsea correspondent is there right now, so let's switch over to them.
2: They're not, actually. No one's there.
3: We don't have correspondents. That's our fourth.
2: No, Dean is actually just in Chelsea. We lied. He's not in Guadalajara.
3: Really?
2: Yeah, I don't know. He didn't text me back.
3: Wow. He's just a no-show today?
2: No, he's not a no-show. He said he was going to be here.
3: What's John Miller's band like?
2: I don't know. I've never seen them play, but they're going to perform.
3: This is why we need a Chelsea correspondent.
2: I know. Well, if anyone is there, you can call in to Bad Masterpieces. You know the phone number. Should I just give my phone?
3: Yeah.
2: I don't know. 301-335-4088.
3: No fucking way, my dude. I also have a 301 number.
2: I know. Isn't that rad?
3: We've talked about this. Yeah, we
4: talked about this. What, are you from Maryland?
2: Yeah. I know. I know. It's funny when people are like, oh, 301 LA. Cool.
3: It's fucking 310.
2: I'm just like, man, like, just cell phone, dude. but yeah, that looks good. Tomorrow night, there is a Merlin Carpenter show opening right around the corner.
3: Oh, one cool. of my favorites.
2: Yeah, one of my favorites, too.
3: People love to hate him.
4: Is that Rena?
2: Yeah, Rena.
4: Cool.
2: People love to hate.
3: People love to. I mean, that's his whole thing.
2: I know.
3: He makes some hateable work.
2: I know. I but wrote like a little preview thing for it, and I was like going
3: it's
2: back.
3: It's cynical. People don't like how cynical it feels.
2: Right. Like the Times called it like pointless punk posturing or something, which itself is just a dumb phrase, but like also wrong. Like it's, yeah. I think it's really sweet.
3: Punk posturing. I mean, he pissed you off.
2: I mean, mm-hmm. yeah, he pissed, yeah, exactly.
3: He pissed you off. So that sounds pretty punk to me.
4: Got him.
3: Got him, Merlin.
2: Oh no. So the show is called Paint It Yourself.
4: All right.
3: Okay.
4: I like the sound of it.
2: I know, me too. But what do you think it is?
3: It's gonna be one of those like cool live painting graffiti shows.
2: Yeah, I think yeah.
3: Or like some relational aesthetics thing where you can like mm-hmm. come and like anyone can like
2: that's
3: draw exact. On
2: I think
3: it.
2: That's what it's
4: yeah,
2: gonna be.
4: I think it's gonna be that straightforward.
2: Yeah,
4: probably.
2: It
4: which
2: probably
4: is fantastic.
2: Be. I know.
3: He always plays with sort of like lowest common denominator mm-hmm. art
2: yeah.
3: forms. Like I remember that Decade show he did.
4: Mm-hmm. Yeah,
3: that
4: great
3: was
4: show.
3: Like it was like painful, but I thought that's why it was so great.
4: Totally. Yeah.
3: That show was he was like really into this phenomenon of like when you go to coffee shops or IKEA or whatever, you see all these sort of like Warhol ripoff of just like whatever celebrities. It'd be like Audrey Hepburn mm-hmm. or it'd be like Kurt Cobain. You know exactly what that looks like. Everyone's seen it. But he just straight up showed like a whole
2: yeah.
3: he showed a bunch of those paintings and it was like one celeb for every decade. And his web documentation for that was pretty amazing. It was just like those paintings over and over and over, and then the word decades, just decades, decades, decades, decades, decades, decades, over and over and over, and then the page scrolled for as long as you could probably like code it to scroll.
4: That's sick.
3: It was just that repeated.
4: Yeah.
2: Yeah.
3: But it's cynical, I guess.
4: Mm-hmm. Were they all artists that like died? What was it, like the 23 Club or something, or what's
2: 27
4: the 27 Club?
2: I don't know.
3: Was it
4: Kurt Cobain?
3: Wait,
4: Amy Winehouse.
3: Really, yep, Amy Winehouse. Mm-hmm. Look that up. Merlin.
2: I wasn't there. He had a show at Rena in 2009, I think. It's called The Opening.
4: Yeah,
2: when were either of you guys there?
4: No, but it's a storied.
2: Yeah, it's a storied thing.
4: Exhibition, yeah, for sure.
2: I really am bummed that I missed that.
3: Yeah, man, see, you know that one too. There's something about it, but it's always like so bad. It's like something like an art school student, you yeah. know, like freshman art school student would do.
4: Yeah,
3: it like you want
2: to
3: hate
2: but,
3: it,
2: but like it takes
3: so
2: balls to be that stupid. You know, it's it's so good.
4: Yeah.
2: You know,
4: yeah.
2: I think so.
3: Another kind of overlooked one that he did that I really liked. I forget what it was called. It was somewhere in Austria or something. I don't know where it was. Some fancy European city. It was like this gallery that was in like a very fancy townhouse, and he just got a bunch of like white Ducatis, baby strollers, CDJs, like very nice refrigerators. And just kind of like scattered them around the space. And there was like a couple of each of these objects, and they were scattered in this really strange way where it kind of felt like if you were, I don't know, like playing Grand Theft Auto or something, and you like kicked around all the objects and they mm-hmm. just like fell and like, like the motorcycle just like crashed into there, and it was like weirdly like smashing to the wall or something. Mm-hmm. But it definitely described a, I don't know, the kind of person.
2: Mm-hmm. That sounds really beautiful, actually. Just, you know, yeah, it sounds like a straight up great show. Like, yeah, no posture.
3: It was a weird one. The press release is really good too. He kind of talked about how at first a ready made was a toilet.
2: Mm-hmm.
3: It's this very cheap, trashy thing. But then it becomes very expensive. And so he just took this budget he had for the show and just bought incredibly expensive things and tried to make them look cheap, which is
2: that's great.
3: They're still very fancy luxury objects.
4: Mm hmm.
2: Mm hmm. Yeah, I like the idea of just like wasting your budget just on like just like willfully spending all of the money on whatever it is you're making. Just like immediately just like getting rid of everything you could possibly make
4: mm-hmm.
2: on the show.
3: Didn't he have that like Philadelphia Museum show where he took his whole budget and he just went shopping?
2: Yeah.
3: And then he just mm-hmm. left.
2: He left
3: just presented
2: the
3: like
2: bags.
3: The bags
2: yeah.
3: and like receipts or something.
2: Yeah, people
3: like
2: that. Hated that one.
4: That's a good
3: I mean,
4: one.
3: It's
2: yeah.
3: Okay, Keenan, what makes it great? It's fucking indulgent.
4: Uh-huh.
3: It's disgusting. It does nothing for nobody.
4: Yeah. But it's like there's an extra layer, you know? It's like not
3: okay.
4: It's not the gesture, it's
3: show
4: the framing.
3: Me that layer.
4: Well, it's not
3: show
4: the gesture,
3: layer.
4: It's the framing of the gesture, right? Which mm-hmm. is the difference, you know. If that makes sense.
2: I'm super into it.
4: What?
3: Does not make sense. Explain it.
2: This is kind of unrelated, but it made me think of this. So I got an assignment from this magazine called The Baffler that I really like.
3: Which magazine?
2: The Baffler.
4: Mm-hmm.
2: Oh. My pitch was, I just said, I want to go to the Kentucky Derby. And the editor was like, okay, maybe. But I was like, okay, but you're going to come with me, and you're going to bring my $2,000 fee, and I'm putting it all at the book before the race. I'm betting my entire fee for the story.
4: That's a great idea.
2: I know. Wow. I think it's a good idea.
4: Yeah.
3: Wow.
2: Yeah.
3: Wait,
2: so like.
3: So Nate Freeman's actually an artist.
2: I just think it's a good
3: and this
2: narrative
3: whole
2: conceit.
3: Time we just thought he wrote some industry rag.
2: Yeah.
3: But he's really an artist.
2: It's just going to suck if I have to write it after I lose it all.
4: Yeah.
2: But, you know, that's kind of the fun of it. Like, you know, you're reading this thing and you have no idea if I'm going to lose $2,000 or make a lot of money.
4: Did the pitch go through? Or are you doing
2: oh,
4: it?
2: Oh, I'm doing it, yeah.
4: You're doing it.
2: Yeah, I'm driving down to Louisville.
4: With the editor?
2: Oh, yeah. Yeah.
4: We're that's gonna, cool.
2: Mm-hmm. Going to go down in the beginning of May. It's the first Saturday of May.
4: Well, I wish second. You luck. I hope you...
2: I got to, like, go practice. Like, I'm going to go to Queens, like, the Corona racetrack and stuff.
4: Uh-huh.
2: And just play the ponies for mm-hmm. a while. Yeah. We should do a Bad Masterpieces from the racetrack.
3: Field reporting, yeah.
2: That yeah. sounds great. We should just pivot the show just to be about horse racing.
3: Yo, Dean, since you've been gone, yeah. like, we turned your show into this other thing. It's a horse racing show. I hope that's cool with you, dude.
2: I mean, yeah, it's not that different, really.
3: Yeah, it's the same people that own horses buy art.
2: Right, that's true.
3: In fact, I don't sell to anyone who doesn't own a horse.
2: Yeah, that guy who sold the Hockney for $90 million is a big horse breeder, the Irish guy.
4: Which guy?
2: The guy who sold that Hockney that sold for like $90 million at Christie's.
4: He's a horse horses breeder. Was his other passion?
2: Mm-hmm. He's a horse breeder. That's like his official job. Like that's what he's like called in publications, like horse breeder, whatever it is.
4: Wow.
2: Yeah.
4: Yeah, I imagine it's quite lucrative if you're in like the right...
3: Apparently the best are Saudi horses now.
2: Yeah, I've heard that.
3: They invest big time in horses.
2: Mm-hmm. You got to watch out, though. They hack in your iPhone.
3: you guys had a good little segment on MBS.
2: Mm-hmm. Yeah. Yeah, I mean, MBS, fascinating guy. He's a bon vivant. He's a cultural figure.

0: That's Owen. Really, yeah. Really great. It's kind of like New York wanted to like name like that part of Fifth Avenue where Trump Tower is like Obama Avenue or something.
1: Ooh,
0: damn. Yeah, sick burn. Right, that would have really got him. He probably just would have resigned, right?
2: Yeah. Do we have Bush named stuff yet?
0: Are there like there's an airport in Houston?
2: Yeah. Oh yeah,
0: right. George, I was just there. Actually.
2: Senior though,
0: what
2: is that? Junior?
0: No, that's junior.
2: Oh, wow. Shit.
0: Huh. George W. Bush International Airport. Yeah. I mean, like, you kind of get an airport, like, a few years after you leave the presidency.
3: That's the first
4: thing. Is it
3: going to
4: be a Trump airport?
0: Probably.
4: A private airport somewhere?
0: Yeah. Maybe not. Maybe they'll, like, just, like, put that off until people forget about it. But, like, I think, like, the, like, Hawaii airport might be named for Obama, which would make sense.
2: Oh, yeah, that's cool. Yeah. That's cool.
0: I think I read that at some point. But, yeah, I was just in George W. Bush International Airport. Changing flights, and I ate a very delicious salad, and I drank a lot of tequila.
2: Tequila.
0: Yeah, it was nice.
4: It seems to be your thing, like drinking tequila or mezcal during layovers.
0: Yeah. I have taught. I've done it all in other cities as well.
4: Really?
0: What
4: was the best tequila airport?
0: Wow.
4: Or I guess in Mexico City.
0: In Mexico City was actually really great because I got to the airport and I was pretty buzzed. But I like got there. the Mexico City airport is amazing. Like in security, they were just like blasting Cardi B, and all the security people were dancing. And I was like, man, this is so much sweeter than the States. And they were just like lame, and they were like gonna kill you. But you know what I've done the last 2 years? I've gotten these really cheap flights back from like Paris that leave me in a city for 16 hours, and I just like spend the night. I did it in Munich, I did it in Dublin, I did it sort of in Mexico, I did it in Madrid. And you just like have one night in a city.
4: Mm.
0: And I'd never been to Dublin, never been to Munich. And I had a great time.
2: Wow, that's pretty good.
0: I
2: got a $40 ticket from Paris to New York once last summer.
0: $40?
2: How insane is that? I got a ticket that was as expensive as most tickets are. And then they... it got like postponed, and it got like I got a little discount on it because of that. And then I got an email saying like actually we're moving into this other airline, and it was like some bunk ass airline that I'd never heard of. And then they said okay, and then we give you like 75% discount off that. And then in the end, it was $40 ticket.
0: Wow, yeah. That's amazing. You know,
2: I thought we were talking about art.
0: Oh shit, yeah. Let's go back to that.
4: Where does it end and where does it begin? You know?
2: Yeah, you right. know, yeah, buying plane tickets, buying horses, this is all part of the art game.
0: It's all part of the art game.
2: For Nate, not for me.
0: What other shows do we like in New York right now? This is a very broad, you know,
2: I'm really bummed I missed this. Every single day I've woken up, I've been like, just because it's right down the street from me, I'm like, I'm going to go to the Worcester Group show.
0: Mm-hmm.
4: Oh, yeah. You have to see it. Mm-hmm. Is it already closed?
2: I think closed on the 26th.
0: I think it did, yeah.
2: What's today?
4: Did you see it?
2: I think I missed it.
0: Oh, no, it's still up.
4: You got to see
2: it. Oh, no, it was extended.
0: It's up until the 16th.
4: Carriage Trade does a fantastic job.
0: I love Carriage Trade.
4: I really do, too. Great. There's a special, special place in the Worcester Group what little I understand or know of them. They're special, very special.
0: Mm-hmm. Yeah, this is up until the 16th now.
2: Actually, I recently heard that Worcester Group did a series of radio plays, and I've been thinking about hitting them up for some
0: Montage Press
2: content, right?
4: Yeah.
2: But Carriage Trade really is like actually like one of my favorite galleries in New York. The way, and I'm surprised more people don't do this. Maybe it feels gimmicky to most people, but the way he curates just like cultural artifacts in with contemporary art.
4: Yeah,
2: like his Flat Earth show was so cool. He just had like random videos of like Flat Earth YouTubers, and
4: It doesn't feel like too contrived.
2: It doesn't. Yeah, like I see how that sort of curating can be gimmicky, but he does it and he frames it in a way where it's everything fits together really nice. I actually brought a flat earther to that show.
0: Really?
4: This is a great story.
2: I brought a flat earther to that show. I was filming a pitch. I wanted to make a TV show where I put a bunch of flat earth, a reality TV show where I put a bunch of flat earthers on a boat and had them sail around the world.
0: They keep on saying that it's flat. They'll be like, look, it's like
2: yeah, like you know, that was going to be inevitable that, you know, that we would like discover that you could sail all the way around and they'd be like, no, man, you're working for the government or something. Yeah. But there was a period where I was hanging out with a lot of flat earthers.
0: Sure.
2: And I brought one of them to that show, and actually

0: was really great. There was, I forget who the artist was. There was just like giant like monochrome paintings on the wall, and the flat earth was like, yep, it's flat. But at some point, because we were filming him, Peter from Carriage Trade, he came up to us and he was like, what are you guys doing? You can't film in here. We were like, sorry, but did you know this guy's a flat earther? His name was Sonny.
1: Or rather, did you Lord know that Sonny. The earth is actually flat?
0: Well, and so Sonny, Lord Sonny, as he's known on YouTube, mm-hmm. Informed him that the world is indeed flat. Damn. And they got into a huge argument. And there was there was some other curator there that was hanging out talking. And they... And he like got fucking heated, and it came in like they were like yelling at each other about like whether or not it was flat. And the whole time I was like, this is the point. Like it doesn't like you know it is, but for some reason you have to like you know it is and you know it doesn't matter.
2: I bet
0: and
2: yet it's but it's you're defending fun this thing to be a flat earther. I bet it's really fun.
0: You're just walking around pissing everyone off.
2: Yeah,
1: like troll
2: No. If you really believe it, you're like I'm right. Millions of people are wrong.
1: Yeah, right.
2: Like I possess this power that I know that the earth is flat.
0: Yeah. So we ended up going back and we did like a nice long interview with Peter who runs a gallery and he when he wasn't so heated because there was a flat earther in the gallery, he kinda got down to it and he started talking about how it has more to do with such an antisocial world where no one trusts anyone and people are I don't know, so disenchanted, disenfranchised, or whatever, that they have no choice but to find these ridiculous communities online, the way media works now, and blah, blah, blah. And he really got into it. But what was funny was when the guy was in the room with him, he couldn't help but to fucking, like, get so pissed off.
2: Mm-hmm. I mean, yeah.
0: He understood that this dude was a symptom of, but he couldn't help just being so...
2: I mean, not to dwell on this, but what's the elevator pitch if you're trying to, like, convert someone to flat eartherism? Like what? Like what? Like what do you say?
0: Just look around, man.
1: Yeah, see for yourself.
2: Open. Can't argue with that.
0: Eyes.
2: You got me.
0: Open your fucking eyes.
2: I mean, that's a pretty good argument. It looks pretty flat to me. Yeah. All right, I'm like that's halfway the there.
0: Well, so the amazing thing is most flat earthers are like amazing like. Rhetoricians,
2: right?
0: You know,
2: yeah.
0: Like they can like run circles around you with logic, and it's just like logic on top of logic, and they have a really amazing way of bending it. And so there's all these like really basic scientific arguments, like there's all these like people who have designed railroads who insist that they never had to like account for any sort of bend in their rails, even though even though the rail goes for like you know 1,000 miles like across Russia or something.
1: That's crazy. That's an actual argument.
2: I mean, yeah, again, it sounds pretty legit to me. I'm like halfway there now.
0: the amazing thing.
1: Piece of metal,
0: the amazing thing. The amazing thing is I talked to a lot of these guys, and my question was always like, okay, like say you do prove that the Earth is flat, like what changes in the world? There are a lot of very good answers that like, oh, and then we understand that we've been lied to by authority and whatever.
2: Of course.
0: All for picking a fight with authority, that's fine. But the best answer I ever got was this one guy who was like, I don't know. I still got to go to work on Monday.
2: Wow. I mean, I could dig it, you know. Again, it sounds like it's really fun to be a flat earther. Who are the prominent celebrity flat earthers again?
0: This Jaren.
2: Uh-huh.
0: Eric Dubai.
2: Mm-hmm.
0: That's a big one.
2: Wasn't there a basketball player?
1: Yeah, there's a few. Actually, like some pretty famous ones. Like, I feel like Kyrie said some shit.
2: Kyrie Irving? I think Kyrie Irving is a flat earther.
1: Yeah, totally. Kyrie Irving, yeah. I think.
2: I mean,
1: B.O.B.
2: Right, B.O.B. was the rapper, yeah.
0: He has a song about it.
2: Mm-hmm. Yeah, I thought for a second, Kid Cudi isn't a flat earther, is he?
0: It would be.
2: I think I was just confusing him with B.O.B.
0: I thought we were talking about art.
2: Right.
1: Where does it begin and where does it end? It's like, where does the earth begin and where does it end, you know?
0: Well, at the
2: certainly
0: edges.
2: Not round. That's for sure. Madeline Hollander's show at Port Alami is excellent. Everyone should see it. I ran into Madeline last night at Finelli's. You ever go to Finelli's?
0: Mm-hmm. Yeah, I love Finelli's.
2: Yeah, I love Finelli's.
0: Love red sauce.
2: It's one of those places that, like, I truly think it's one of the most special restaurants in the world. Even the food is whatever. Yeah, you want to scroll through Seesaw. Yeah, ran into her finale. She was with my friend Matt Morvick, who works at Gladstone Gallery.
1: Used to run Off Vendome.
2: He did.
3: Oh, yeah.
1: I actually met Matt in Berlin a long time ago, and yeah. He's a really nice...
2: He's a super nice guy.
1: Really great guy.
2: Also from Maryland.
3: Really?
2: Yeah.
1: Really? I didn't know that.
2: I know. It's pretty... Wow. Matt, if you're listening... We really like you, and Maryland fucks.
3: That makes Maryland fucks.
2: Yeah, pretty great.
0: Not really. Maryland, like,
2: I know. I mean, it's yeah. It's like just a dry hand job.
0: Yeah.
2: You know, of a state. It kind of even looks like a
0: dry. Wait. Let's talk about the art scene in Maryland, because it exists.
2: Let's see. There used to be some cool galleries in Baltimore that I haven't been to in a while. There's Springsteen was like a cool gallery in Baltimore.
0: Uh-huh.
2: Bonnymore, Merlin. But I haven't been there in a while.
0: Well, have you been to Gladstone? Or no, sorry, not Gladstone. Glenstone.
2: Yes, I've been to Glenstone. I love Glenstone. I think it's rad.
1: Was it hard to go to?
0: I haven't been able to go. You have to like make a reservation.
2: Like, yeah, I think I did like went through the press people.
1: Oh, so it was like... Because that's the thing with all those private museums. It's like it's kind of... If you're just like someone in the public, it's difficult.
2: It's like, well, yeah, anyone can go, but you have to get a reservation.
1: Right.
2: But that's kind of cool because they only have so many people there at one time.
1: Right.
2: And it feels super empty.
1: Yeah.
2: And it's like right off of like River Road, which is like a main drag that goes through Potomac, Bethesda.
0: That's my hood.
2: Yeah.
0: River Road fucks.
2: River Road does fuck, though. Like, that's actually true. River Road is the shit. You ever take that down all the way to Poolsville, and it's just like
0: nothing? Hell yeah, son.
2: Yeah, it's
0: all
2: so
0: the way down
2: rad.
0: Poolsville. Yeah. Yes, I did.
2: No, and then it just like sort of dead ends like in this like weird sort of tributary of the Potomac.
0: At the quarry, brother.
2: Yeah,
0: the quarry. We just go swimming at the quarry.
2: But that's like it's legit like way out there country shit. It's great. I love it.
0: Yeah, but there was a lot of conspiracy when Glenstone opened up because I guess it's this billionaire lobbyist guy.
2: Mitch Rales.
0: Yeah, and the conspiracy was that it was opened as a tax haven. They could call this a nonprofit, and they could open it up for only a certain amount, the minimum amount of days a year possible, uh-huh. And then they could put all their money into art as a nonprofit and not be taxed on it.
2: Yeah, I mean, that's the constant knock on all the private museums, and, like, it's basically true.
0: Mm-hmm.
2: But, like, I mean, if you're wealthy, you use anything at your disposal to get a tax break. So mm-hmm. It's like, you know, I understand.
0: And you're listening, Montez Press Radio is now a nonprofit.
2: Yes.
0: If you would like to donate.
2: Please give. Mitch, if you're listening.
0: Free, baby.
2: Mitch, give $1 million to Montez Press Radio. Mitch Rails, come on, Montez. But... Also, the museum is really cool, and it's really amazing. And when you're there, it's this strange sensation of being in, like, the middle of nowhere, even though you're right off of River Road, which is 20 minutes
0: it's
2: from
0: downtown
2: D.C.
0: It's so weird. It's like, yeah, it's just some, like, upper-middle-class suburb outside of D.C.
2: Mm-hmm.
0: When I was in high school, I remember just being, like, stoned and driving around with nothing to do.
2: Yeah.
0: And I remember this one, like, this is before I gave a shit about contemporary art or knew anything. I remember we'd drive by the Solaria and we'd see one of the Jeff Koons flower dogs.
2: Yeah.
0: Just like poking up beyond the horizon, beyond this fence. And we just like stopped and go, what the fuck is that?
2: I did the same thing.
0: And then just like a couple of years later, I was like, oh, that's that artist.
2: Yeah. We did the same thing. In high school, my friend had this old van and we took all the seats out and we permanently installed a hookah in the middle of the van.
0: Yeah.
2: And we just like blaze all day long. In this van and just drive. There's nothing else to do. Like literally nothing else to do all day long. So I do remember seeing the kids.
0: But you know that kind of. So when you're in Europe, even in a small town in Europe, you have those everywhere.
2: Yeah,
0: every small town has like a cool little Kunsthalle. It has mm-hmm. a big garden that's just open to the public. Like every little suburb. I remember when I was in Copenhagen, everyone was telling me to go to this. It's called Louisiana.
2: Yeah, I still never been.
0: And I remember I Googled it and it's like, oh fuck, it's like, you know, 45 minutes out of the city. Like, I don't know if I want to do this. And I go out there and it's just like, it's like amazing world class contemporary art. They had, what's his name? Nine Car Stud.
2: Keenholz.
0: They had that Keenholz installation in the basement. Mm-hmm.
1: weird.
0: Beautiful gardens with just like children running around Dan Graham sculptures. Oh, and I was amazing. Like, what? Just like these like suburban families just chill with contemporary art and mm-hmm. and just open to the public. And it was like, you know, like 7, the sun was still up, people are just like drinking that's in great. The garden. That doesn't happen in American suburbs.
2: No, it doesn't really. And like, you know, if you go to like Beacon, New York, like most people are like annoyed at Dia, you know, yeah. like they're not going to like, you know, just like be like proud of it, you know, and like that's like the difference. Mm-hmm. But Louisiana, I've always wanted to go there. I've never been to Copenhagen.
0: Really good. Yeah,
2: I recommend it. I think that it was like that museum and the Beiler in Basel were the inspirations for Glenstone.
0: Really?
2: Yeah.
0: Oh, wait, really? Glenstone was inspired? Like this is...
2: Yeah, like architecturally, it's really cool. It's like there's like a series of buildings that go through these ponds with these like beautiful lilies on them, and it is really gorgeous. There's like this wooded path in the back you can walk through, and there's all these Robert Kober sculptures that are installed outside. It's really really nice.
1: Hmm.
2: Yeah,
1: that's cool. Well, actually, there's a show I saw here that. Mm-hmm. Everyone should go see, which is the Acquired on eBay show.
2: Yeah, Mitchell Algis. Yeah, I haven't seen it yet, but it sounds awesome.
1: It is awesome, yeah. And Mitchell is also awesome.
0: Mitchell Keenan Algis. Interviewed Mitchell Algis on Montez Press Radio.
2: Really?
1: I did.
2: When was that?
0: So
2: I missed that.
0: To listen to it. It's in the archive.
1: That was, what, 2 or 3 months ago?
2: Mitchell Algis is a New York fucking legend.
1: Yeah, he really is. Mitchell and Algis somehow talks. Still no one really like knows about his gallery or how to get there. There's like,
0: but he's
1: still
0: been doing it
1: yeah totally. yeah but Acquired does on eBay is a really cool show. A lot of
0: he
1: really
0: represents
1: interesting
0: artists.
1: No, he doesn't.
0: Yeah,
1: no,
0: he doesn't.
1: Okay, he does so have he like works with some artists.
0: Yeah, see, I feel like that's like in terms of like being recognized, it's when you don't represent artists it's hard.
2: It's hard. I think a few months back he probably talked about this on air. He was thinking about closing but like doesn't want to. Right.
1: Oh, recently.
2: Yeah.
1: Yeah, there was it's just like really hard, you know, it's hard for him to keep the lights on, and you know, this is the problem of no one really knowing about his gallery, but then also him showing artists that are you know, lesser known and don't pull the biggest price tags and stuff like that. So the confluence of all those things, I think, makes it difficult for him to continue sometimes, but for the time being he's continuing, so.
2: Yeah, well, I mean, it's great. Yeah. Everyone should go see this show. It's awful. But I haven't seen it yet. I mean, there's so much I have to see, and I'm leaving for 2.5 weeks, which is really unfortunate.
1: What's the thing you most want to see that you're going to be sure to check out before you go?
2: Well, the Merlin Carpenter show tomorrow, John Miller tonight.
1: Mm-hmm.
2: Honestly, I don't know if I'll have time to see anything else.
1: Yeah.
2: Because I have a flight early on Saturday.
1: Yeah.
2: Because Dean and I have to take over Mexico City.
1: Yeah.
2: Claim it as our own.
1: Wow.
0: Do you know, are you writing about anything in particular or just the fair?
2: Just the fair in general.
0: You're writing for who?
2: For ArtNet.
0: For ArtNet. Mm-hmm. And then it's your gossip.
2: Right? Yeah. Well, obviously the gossip column. But, you know, also.
0: Hey, let's talk about your gossip column.
2: Oh, yeah. You
0: can talk That's about fairly that. New. Mm-hmm. What's the reception been?
2: It's like 90% of people love it and 10% of people really hate it.
0: I'm surprised it's not the other way.
2: I know, me too. People. I know. But like
0: Who are these shitty people that like it?
2: Fucking mouth breathers, man. I don't know. Like, I don't know who reads the shit.
0: Artwell gossip? Like,
2: but the people who hate it are really, they're really adamant about it, which I really like. You know, I just got like sort of dragged on Twitter for like a whole weekend, which was kind of fun.
1: Mm-hmm.
2: An artist who I'm not even going to name right now just like made her avatar my face and then just complained about me for 3 days straight.
0: Whoa. Wow. Wait, what did you say that she disliked?
2: I mentioned something that she had written on Instagram and then that was it. I just like repeated what she put on Instagram, and then I think it was explained to me that it's part of her practice to like sort of cyber, it's not really bully, I don't know, but just like to just go in these extended Twitter things, mm-hmm. Especially about writers. Mm-hmm. She's sort of embroiled herself in that controversy before, but that was a first for me, and it was kind of interesting.
1: Mm-hmm.
2: But yeah,
0: I mean, that's what you're going for with your writing.
2: It's
0: meant to be inflammatory. It's
2: just something. Yeah, sure. I mean, I don't mind when people don't like it.
0: You got any blowback for your little tirade on Team?
2: Ooh, yeah.
0: Seems pretty polarizing gallery.
2: I know.
0: For a certain generation, it represents a lot. And then
2: I mean, a lot of people, you know, also really hate it. I didn't mean any, it was not personal. I mean, I've had a some sort of, you know, friendship-ish or, you know. Jose and I are acquaintances. We have been for a number of years. I've interviewed him a few times.
0: No more.
2: Maybe not. and I want nothing more than the gallery to thrive. You know, it's just unfortunate that there were a number of different artists who all were in a similar situation with regard to being owed money.
0: So wait, let's I want to back up. Is there a part of you that's like, fuck, I'm just like the tabloid of the art world?
2: Sure.
0: Or, yeah.
2: Yeah.
0: And you're cool with that?
2: No, I mean, you know.
0: Or that you think there within that there's something useful?
2: I mean, like.
0: In the case of Team, I think there that's not just being a tabloid. There's some yellow journalism going on there, you know.
2: Ooh. Well, I mean,
0: muckraking you're doing.
2: Yeah. I mean, I think that was also, yeah, that was legitimate, and there was something that a lot of people knew about and no one was really willing to report it. And I think that
0: but, you know, there's a line.
2: Yeah, I know. And
0: you're playing with that line? I don't know.
2: I'm trying to stay on the right side of the line. I'm not trying to provoke or, you know, certainly not publish anything that isn't factually accurate, you know, but I do want to get close to the line, I think, without crossing it. Mm-hmm. And with the Team thing, you know, like, I think people were upset, but a lot of people were happy that the truth came out, you know, so it's a trade off.
4: I used to work there. I got some shit to tell you.
2: I can only imagine. I don't know if you guys could hear that. No. but yeah, like something like that. Like last week I like revealed that like all these galleries are like on the verge of like backing out of Art Basel Hong Kong because of the protests and the coronavirus, which is now a global emergency.
0: You want to talk about Corona?
2: I kind of do.
1: You have to educate me because I haven't actually read anything about it.
2: Well, I've heard
0: that we're due for another epidemic.
2: We're definitely it's been too long. Yeah. You know, SARS was like, wait, there was one between
0: population control. We mean.
2: Yeah, but was there one since SCARS? Was there
0: SCARS?
2: Swine
1: pizza?
2: Flu?
1: SCARS pizza? Swine flu? Oh, avian flu?
2: SARS pizza. SARS pizza. SCARS is expanding. This is big news for the Dime Square folk. I got it from Scar himself. I'm breaking the news. They're going across the street. They're keeping their spot.
0: To Fat Radish?
1: Fat Radish.
2: Yeah, buddy.
1: Oh, no. Fat Radish.
2: Peace.
1: It's a tragedy.
2: Is it, though? Is it?
0: You know what's really weird is that... So I had a friend from Thailand come visit. She had never been to the States before. And she walks by SCARS, and she's like, oh, they're SCARS.
2: Oh, no.
0: I was like, you've heard of this? She's like, yeah, of course.
1: Punch?
0: Yeah, and then we like walked by Dimes. She's like, oh, there's Dimes.
2: Well, Dimes is famous,
0: like,
2: though.
0: What? I was like, in Bangkok? Like above 14th? Like, I don't know. Like, who the fuck cares? But, like, my friend from Thailand knew what this was.
2: That's really horrifying.
0: No, it was disappointing. It was, like deeply disappointing.
1: That is. Did you...
2: Speaking of which, Clandestino opens in 8 minutes. I don't know why. I usually count down. But we're only 8 minutes away. And I have to go to Chelsea. That is disturbing that your friend from Bangkok knew what SCARS and Dimes were.
0: I guess there was some like foodie web series or something.
2: I mean, I have been calling it the world famous Dimes Square, but I thought that was...
0: Hey, wait a minute. I thought we were talking about art.
2: Oh, well, we have 8 minutes left until Clandestino opens, so we can keep on talking.
0: What are you seeing in Chelsea tonight?
2: Just the John Miller Show, actually.
0: Wait. I have a few more questions to ask about your new enterprise.
2: Let's
0: do
2: that.
0: As a writer.
2: Sure.
0: Are there like serious art writers who are like, this is like this is the death of criticism? Like what Nate Freeman is doing? Like, are they like?
2: I wish. Like,
0: you represent something like, you know, to academics or people who really care about, you know, about getting to the heart of art. They might see this as incredibly superficial kind of writing.
2: But. I got a drink with a collector last night who I never met before, but like I mentioned him in a column. He was just like let's get a drink. Like, I just want to talk things over. And, like, I come in, and he just, like, he was like, you're, like, the TMZ of the art world. Like, what do you think you're providing? What are you doing? And I was just like, I don't know. Like, I think it's kind of fun. And, like, it's all true. It's, like, no one else is writing these things. So, like, someone, like, might as well do it. But, yeah, I mean, people are angry. Sometimes I hear it secondhand. Like, you know, like, ex-director of the gallery is, like, Nate is destroying, you know, art journalism as we know it or whatnot. I just wish people would say it to my face. If anyone's listening and hates my column, please tell me call to in. My face. Yeah, call in.
0: 301-335-4088.
2: Yeah. You have 6 minutes until clandestino opens.
0: All right, well, while Dean's on here, let's talk about his writing. His writing is very similar. There's a sort of like like social journal thing totally. Going on. And I forget who it was. Was it Natasha Stagg? Someone I remember like tweeted like, oh my God, it's so great to see this very 90s style of like social journal writing coming back, but in a smart way.
2: Uh-huh.
0: And it was, it was applauding what Dean was doing.
2: Yeah, I think what Dean does is just unbelievably brilliant. I think he's one of the greatest writers.
0: Whoa.
2: Like working today, really. I mean,
1: high praise.
2: Totally.
0: I mean, his little piece on Montez Press Radio was nice.
2: Yeah, I love that one.
0: Take that. I you know, the part about him being on ketamine while he was here.
2: Mm-hmm.
0: I
2: don't know. Great.
0: He did that.
2: Yeah. Hey, man, ketamine's back. It's back.
0: It's been back.
2: No, but yeah, is it a 90s thing? Maybe Natasha is better at describing this than I am.
0: I don't know if those are. I think.
2: Yeah. Because that does sound right in...
0: How does your writing compare to Dean's writing?
2: I think that Dean is able to infuse his writing with sort of political urgency in a way that I certainly can't do, and I think a lot of people can't do, even though it's not overtly political, you know? You have a sense of why politics are inherent in the space that he's describing without him actually describing it, if that makes any sense.
0: Yeah, no, I mean, it'll seem like he's describing a social sphere, but... Mm-hmm. Within that, there's like a lot of,
2: but it's also just infused with his own.
0: It's political.
2: It is.
0: He'll get at the class relations within mm-hmm. like what's happening at exactly or something.
2: But it's also just like guided by his own very strong voice that it always seems very natural at the same time, and it's very much him. And he's correct most of the time, which is important, I think. Just like, you know, being correct.
0: Correct. I'll give him that.
2: Yeah. It's unfortunate that he's been lost to the sands of Mexico.
0: Wait, so is Guadalajara an art writing mission, or he's just
2: there's like a gallery weekend thing in Guadalajara before Zonamaco that I've never been to. But a few people are down there.
0: Mexico's happening.
2: I know.
0: Mexico fucks.
2: Mexico definitely fucks. Dean and I got this
0: Oaxaca. There's like Oaxaca. A really amazing gallery in Oaxaca.
2: Yeah,
0: like there's a lot of like small cities in Mexico that have cool things going on.
2: I know. I think next time I'll try to go somewhere else before and or after.
0: Yeah.
2: But
0: any idea where?
2: I don't know. Oaxaca, Guadalajara. That sounds good.
0: Do that.
2: But no, Dean and I found this Airbnb and we liked it because it's like the exact location of the Font household. The family in The Savage Detectives by Roberto Bolaño. The Font family was the sort of patrons of the arts who would sort of fund these poetry magazines and literary journals. And they lived in La Condesa. And I think it's like right on the block where Dean and I are staying, which is very exciting to both of us. I wrote my thesis on Bolaño. Mm-hmm. Okay. And
0: To everybody going to Mexico for the art fair, Condesa is not the only neighborhood in Mexico City.
2: Right, I know, I know.
0: Roma. There's also Roma, and then there's also like 7 billion
2: I know. I felt like kind of, you know, like
0: what's the population? Like Mexico City is fucking massive, and like the first time I went, I like didn't leave Condesa. Second time I went like a couple neighborhoods over, and then I was like, and then I like saw the rest of it. And it's like a fucking big city, and like it's kind of fucked up. You go and it's like, at least the art world like doesn't, huh?
2: 8 million. Eight million. That's a lot of millions.
0: 8 million. Condesa's what, like 19 people? I don't know.
2: And you know all of them.
0: Yeah, there's so to everyone going for the fucking art fair, like just so you know, there's more to Mexico.
2: Right. If you stay in Condesa, you'll run into everyone you went to Bard with.
0: Oh, and also, if you go to Condesa, there is a bar called Clandestina.
2: I've been made aware of this.
0: 6 minutes.
2: I've been made aware of this bar. It's just Clandestino, but you know, south of the border. Yeah. Well, any sort of closing notes here? Anything we're looking forward to besides me and Dean being in Mexico?
0: I'm looking forward to Dean coming back so I don't have to be on this show again.
2: Yeah, there we go.
0: I'm just kidding. This is fine.
2: This is a very special edition of Bad Masterpieces. And I think if anyone hates my column, please call the phone number that I provided twice now. Mm-hmm. Mm-hmm. And you can yell at me. That would be great. If you see me tonight in Chelsea, yell at me. That'd be lovely. Mm-hmm. Make a scene. Yeah,
1: that's something to write about.
2: Yeah. Well, that's a little navel gazing. I don't know. I'm going to write it from Mexico.
0: Oh, yeah, right. From Mexico.
2: Any
0: ideas? Is there anything in Mexico you're excited to see or excited to rip on?
2: I'm excited for this Laura Owen show at Gaga that's going to open. I think that'll be cool.
1: Owen's at Gaga.
2: Yeah. I think Laura Owen's in Mexico just like has the vibe that I'm just like feeling right now. Mm. Yeah. So, I don't know what else, though.
1: What?
2: I don't know what else. Yeah, just partying at Eugenio's house. Boop. UMex. All right. This has been another edition of Bad Masterpieces. I'm Nate Freeman. We're signing off. Any last words?
1: Thanks for having me.
2: Yeah, of course. Anytime. We miss you, Dean. All
0: right. There's another episode.
5: Hi, my name is American Artist, and I'm calling from the occupied land of the Lenape peoples.
6: Hi, my name is Zainab Aliou. I go by Zay. Today I'm calling in from occupied Karankawa land. For 10 weeks during the summer of 2020, alongside American, we started a class over Zoom. 30 students called in from all over the world to study alongside us and one another. We engage in intimate practices of unlearning, deep listening, and reflection. Most importantly, we studied under the university, which is a framing we borrow from theorist Fred Milton and Stefano Harney.
5: The title of the critical theory class is Dark Matters, Blackness, Surveillance, and the Whiteness of the Screen, and it shares a namesake with Simone Brown's book, Dark Matters, on the Surveillance of Blackness, which was one of the primary texts that we read. Dark Matters reminds us about the dominant models and codes that construct the world we live in, their underlying ideologies, as well as the need for our consistent critical interrogation. This class gave us intentional time to tend to ourselves as we contend with these infrastructures governing us, to study the material while existing within the systems we are learning to name.
6: Together, we study theory, but theory is nothing without the lived experiences that inform it. The duration of our time together coincided with the COVID-19 pandemic, the ongoing movement for Black lives, particularly in response to the murder of George Floyd, and the calling out of various academic institutions and places of work, including our own, for their perpetuation of anti-Blackness. These issues framed all of our conversations and largely informed our communal ethic of sharing, creating, and relating with one another. Through our co-learning, we were able to better understand how these structures are compromised and what an outside to these structures might actually look and feel like. Throughout the length of the course, we engaged in models of self-publishing and breaking down distinctions of knowledge production.
5: This collaborative dictionary is an assemblage of poetry, prose, creative writing, personal histories, and illustrations made up of terms we have come across while unlearning together during our Dark Matters class. By archiving our histories and inserting our direct experiences into the critical theories we are learning, we are looking inwardly and actively engaging with the way we move through the world. It feels increasingly necessary, helping us to ask not only about the technologies, processes, and policies that govern civil liberties, but also about whose bodies and freedoms are most controlled and policed.
6: We want to kick off the reading with terms to help define our publication, the Dictionary of Dark Matters. And I'm going to start by defining People's Dictionary. An infinitely capacious, colorful lexicon of voices given meaning to the breadth of our collective lived experiences. An assemblage of knowledge established within our mutual histories, liberated from predestined meaning, where there is no mandating of prescriptive language, nor any other tools of the elitist and colonial literary industrial complex. Toni Morrison reminds us that oppressive language does more than represent violence. It is violence. It does more than represent the

0: of knowledge. It limits knowledge. A people's dictionary is a subversive inquiry into the constraints of language and the other inherently oppressive structures which hinder our potential to imagine the beyond. It asks questions like, which experiences inform theory? What is intellectual authority? Who gets to dictate what it means to be human? I'll pass it over to American, who will define dark matter.
1: So this definition for dark matter comes from Simone Brown's book, and I think it's been a really important point to guide our study in this class, and it reads as follows. The concept of dark matter might bring to mind opacity, the color black, limitlessness, and the limitations imposed on blackness, the dark, antimatter, that which is not optically available, black holes, the Big Bang theory, and other concerns of cosmology, where dark matter is that non-luminous component of the universe that is said to exist but cannot be observed, cannot be recreated in laboratory conditions. Its distribution cannot be measured, its properties cannot be determined, and so it remains undetectable. The gravitational pull of this unseen matter is said to move galaxies, invisible and unknowable, yet somehow still there. Dark matter, in this planetary sense, is theoretical. If the term dark matter is a way to think about race, where race, as Howard Winant puts it, remains the dark matter, the often invisible substance that in many ways structures the universe of modernity, then one must ask here, invisible to whom? If it is often invisible, then how is it sensed, experienced, and lived? Is it really invisible, or is it rather unseen and unperceived by many? In her essay, Black Holes and the Geometry of Black Female Sexuality, Evelyn Hammonds takes up the astrophysics of black holes found in Michelle Wallace's discussion of the negation of black creative genius to say that if we can detect the presence of a black hole by its effects on the region of space where it is located, where unseen, its energy distorts and disrupts that around it. From that understanding, we can then use this theorizing as a way to develop reading strategies that allow us to make visible the distorting and productive effects of Black female sexualities in particular, and Blackness in general, end quote. And with that, we'll pass it on to the students.
2: Hey y'all, I'm Cameron, I use he, him pronouns, and I'm gonna share three different definitions. One of the things that really struck me the most with the class was seeing how present our, or I guess really how reflected our biases are, our human biases into the programs that we use, and also how those kind of reinforce, or I guess reify those biases moving forward. And so the things I'm reading are kind of thinking about that, I guess. So the first one is, and these are all, you can think of these like sequences in a poem or a writing or a short story or something. The first one is dark matter. It's 2001 and the sky is falling in New York. I see the dark for the first time. You hold my hand until our parents come and get us. It's 2005 and black people are drowning in New Orleans. Kanye says the president doesn't care about us, but I'm not sure if you and I believe them yet. I see the dark once more. It's 2008 and Barack Obama is president now. We yell, my president is black in school. My grandma calls him a light. It's 2012 and Trayvon is killed alone in the dark. It's 2012 and Trayvon is killed alone in the dark. In the summer after, we watch fireworks. I see the dark depart, and just for a second, I see the light leak on through. Biometrics. Diabetes is a disease that isn't technically hereditary, but is particularly prevalent in black families. It's linked to high blood sugar, and if left unchecked, can lead to deterioration of the heart. Earlier this year, I went back to my grandparents' house. The black drawstring bag my grandmother used to hold all of her pills still hung in the kitchen on the same broken chair she left it on 2 years ago. You always told me to speak with my whole chest. I guess you meant my heart. Commodity. Now I'll tell you about my favorite pair of shoes I ever owned. That was a pair of White Forces my stepfather brought me my freshman year of high school. How I walked with my toes pointed up in them to avoid any creases or the patterns the butterflies in my stomach traced when my crush told me that she liked them. My stepfather's shoes were always brown or black. On days when he wasn't delivering packages for banks, he would work on cars out of our garage. He always smelled like oil. His hands were always stained. I scuffed my White Forces about a month after I got them. Thank you.
3: Hi, I'm Crystal, and I'm gonna share a couple of my writings, which were kind of based on my experience having gone through polar identities, post-colonialism, being a student, being broke, being in academia. So the first one is it's called Human, and it talks about the faults of AI, I guess, since I'm involved in that. It's automating guilt, automating race, automating indebtedness, automating the imagination and potential of a people, their hopes and dreams, their purpose for living, automating their future with algorithms, optimizing the fate of others who have little power in the system, who have no choice but to deconstruct those algorithms. Like the algorithms, they self-organize. They protest for a future that includes their hopes and dreams, that does not discriminate, that gives them a future where they have a voice in making, not in automating, the human in these algorithms. And the next one is on assimilation. Assimilation to me is to deny one's own identity to appease white fragility, to mute oneself, to exist as a ghost. On California, which I lived in for 10 years. California is a great place for business owners. There's a lot of cheap labor here. California, I call it the belly of the beast. This is one of my professors said this. California is a place of nomads. Everyone here is on their way to somewhere else. And California is a place of exploitation and broken dreams. It's a place of struggle. It's a place where someone's fantasies can become another person's nightmares. It's a mirage. And this is a work that I did based on, I used to work as an electronics technician. So it's based on some not gates, but it represents gentrification. So the ohms represent people with lower incomes and the not gates are literal gates. So it's a schematic diagram that shows redlining. And finally, I wanted to leave with this. So all of us have a story. We are the experts of our experience. Exotic means non-white or fetishized non-whiteness. It is a term that gives power over the value of non-white personalized experience and relies on whiteness for validation. Thank you.

0: Hi, my name is Tosh. My pronouns are she, her, they. I'm from the South, and I couldn't help but I chose higher level programming. So I define it as a language of code that is inaccessible to everyday users and allows those in positions of power or who can afford to obtain the knowledge to language the ability to make advancements and direct the behavior and responses of new technologies. And I couldn't help but think about the programmer's relativity to language and the individual with this, even though we're talking a little bit more about translating code to more concrete languages here. And so I started thinking first about me being from the South and my relativity from this term, and my idea of a higher level programming language is the Southern hospitable language and how we speak and are with one another. Y'all may be familiar with this. You may or may not be. I don't know. There's some code in there. But here also it made me think about, I'm also very much into science fiction. And so it made me think about Samuel R. Delaney's book, Babel 17. And that work is basically based on a code or alien language that the military can't break. And the whole premise of that book is around the Sapir-Whorf theory, which is a linguistic relativity hypothesis that states that an individual's thoughts and actions are determined by language or languages that that the individual speaks, and the words of a language that thus define not just what you say, but what you think and do. And so I created this illustration to go along with my definition as a translation of that word in relation to the concept. And here, I guess it's relating what we experience interacting with software to the programmer's relativity to language or not, and their relativity to other individuals or lack thereof. And then going into my next term, gratuitous violence, and I define it as it is a result of the colonizer's obsession and fixation with the other and blackness, creating an internalized hatred of one's own self, whiteness, and the drive to assert oneself as superior through implementing violence and oppressive systems of logic. And my illustration is very much rooted in the Afrocentric psychiatrist Frances Wells Presley's color confrontation theory. So her theory is more origin-based, and that's kind of how I wrap my head around gratuitous violence, because it's so stupid. And so having this origin context gives it a little more sense, whether you believe in this or not. And so this is an illustration of Frances Krez's color confrontation theory, translated via Stones. And it's just a little comic strip that kind of goes through each step of the theory. And then for my last text, I have a little bit of prose that I wrote about fetishism and my experiences working in the tech industry and how I feel that technology firms and companies kind of fetishize the Black aesthetic. And so here goes. I remember the first day I met Blank. He hired me because I was a referral from a cool art friend, a college friend, not really a person, not really a mutual one, as I never truly met that person. Although he'd never met me or seen my work, they hired me because I appeared to be an intelligent by their means and chill Black girl. And they likely felt I would blend into their culture well. Overall, they wanted my aesthetic, but not enough to hear me. Things were good when I was compliant with their processes, but not when I shared my expertise. They used phrases like, "We want you to own this," but pushed me to be more agreeable in my research and developments. Anything short of conforming to the standard systems of design or not done in reference to models of industry experts was illegitimate. When I began to set myself free, I became more and more cornered by their action plans, one-on-ones, performance improvement plans, the aggressive and resentful behavior and retaliations. That North Star that they claimed to so openly encourage became an enforced doctrine of ambiguity used to push me out. The reality of the culture they desired began to close in on me, and then it did. Thank you.
1: Hi, mine is Teresa Snyder-Stein. I go by she, hers. I believe I'm on the Lenape territory also. I was interested in so many different terms that we studied. I'll just go into lumpenization. Black and brown canaries in the charcoal mine. Quickly evolving technologies such as those depicted in Sweat, Lynn Nottage's play. Deleted union jobs all around the country, not just in Reading, PA. Targeting workers on the factory floors, busting unions, creating a class, the formerly working, now poor. Black and brown canaries in the coal mine. Political and economic forces fostering a debt economy expands into a debt state. Jobs gone. Social services dwindling. Squeezed for cash. Easy credit, the slippery slope. Non-neutral based algorithms building debt. Incarceration on the horizon to generate capital for municipalities. The untenable behemoth just in waiting to pounce. Black and brown lives in ruins like canaries in a coal mine. And this was written based on a conversation with Crystal Mahogans. A new concept or a way of thinking about things was the body-borne camera, one of the things we talked about earlier in the semester, the term. An original technology, my eyes and ears record, my voice and gestures playback our interactions. It's just an interesting new term. Another thing from the reading that was really interesting for me was job mortgage, a way to think about education. In Jerry Kaplan's book, Humans Need Not Apply, he suggested that one way to bridge the looming future unemployment gap due to technological advances is to use a financial instrument he described as a job mortgage. It's described as a way schools and industry can collaborate so that students can learn skills needed to fuel a particular industry. Financial incentives are offered on both sides to make this work. Students are not bound to accept a job offer and can change their minds or course of study, but this would theoretically be a way for a student to master relevant skills leading to employment after graduation. I wonder if this would work. We clearly need to make major changes in our educational systems, and that he might be onto something. Thank you.
2: Hi, my name's Tristan. I'm coming from Toronto, so I'm on land of the Mississauga of the New Credit, the Anishinaabe, the Chippewa, the Haudenosaunee, and the Wendat, and many other nations named and unnamed. The first term that I wanted to talk about that I wrote was trauma, which I wrote as a shared burden, old ancestral scars left by lashes we all still bear. Then I related it to, I think of the salmon who swallows mercury only to be eaten by a bigger fish, who is caught by a bird, each collecting this toxin in them, despite their distance from the previous, the trauma of a broken system will continue until stopped. This makes me think about a lot of my parents and my friends' parents who carry trauma on them from home countries and from racism experienced in Canada, where I reside. And how that's passed on from their parents to them, and then from them to our generation, and thinking of how that affects us, and also a responsibility that we have to try to help not carry that on to the next generation after, or to make an effort to stop this mercury that we pass on through our bodies. And the other term I wanted to talk about was an audio recording I had. I'll leave the tag visible. I believe you can scan it like a QR code and listen to it here. But I talked about branding, and I just wanted to sort of making a connection between the historical branding of Black slaves as property by white slave masters, and then the modern day definition of branding and how we strive as in a capitalist society to brand ourselves, and how this all sort of ties back into this idea of ownership and selling selling oneself to a system of control. If you're branded, under a company, like who does your work, who does yourself belong to? If you're branded for yourself, what does that sale of one's own body imply? You can hear me talk about it more here, but yeah, that's all I had to say. Thank you for listening.
3: Hello, my name is Tyler. I use he, him pronouns. I'm going to share with you a few pairings of terms that I wrote. So the first one is determinism, skipping to the second part. Software wants to insert or implement itself into all facets of life. This is evident in the way that startups, corporations, research institutions, hackathons, and academia have embraced and normalized techno-solutionism, which is the uncompromising belief that any and all problems can be solved through sufficient innovation and technology. Constant layering and growing each time producing new problems and then new solutions to those problems and then new problems from those solutions. And then along with that, I want to talk about glitch, which I define as the artifact that emerges when an object of automation or computation built by humans cannot accommodate the vast range of unexpected human behaviors. Next, I'd like to talk about brand and neoliberalism. So similar to what Tristan talked about, a brand to me is a signifier or identification mark that denotes the property, product, or commodity as owned by an individual, or more likely a company or a corporation. This emerges largely from this imperialist desire to claim ownership to property, to plant your flag and declare entitlement, and to expand your possession over more and more bodies, object, and land. And neoliberalism to me is gesturing towards a culturally liberal ideology with one hand while stealing and hoarding resources for yourself, especially from the working class and minoritized populations with the other. A word that was new to me is lumpenization, which I see as the uprooting and atomization of working class individuals from their former employment and economic status, and by direct consequence, their working conditions and location, which we're seeing is extremely relevant today in the midst of the pandemic and mass unemployment. And then along with that, carceral logic, which is a mindset that justifies mass incarceration as a solution to poverty. Those who do not fit the image of respectability and innocence, or who do not qualify as productive or useful to society, are to be locked away, dehumanized, punished, and exploited for labor. Last thing I want to share is a short poem I titled Yields. So toppled monuments, toppled idols, painted letters, tweeted virtues, offered symbols, ignored voices, Venmo'd coffee. If we survive this rotation, then what will we learn from this reckoning? Was this the end of a normal we inherited, end of an experiment we didn't design, end to the myth of credibility of the ones who claimed to protect us? There went our health and livelihood and all the care that we needed from all the harms we've sustained, carrying on with the weight of decisions made as children of the meritocracy, as products of the capital, as subjects of the carceral, hurtling towards our last moments, chasing the myth of productivity. That's all for me. Thank you.
4: Hi, I'm Connor. My pronouns are he, him, and I'm a critical technologist. Yeah, this was one of my first kind of like brain dump journal entries. I think this was after we read Wendy Chun's essay, which is kind of this really, for me, this like really just informative critique of software as ideology and as this tool for critique of ideology and kind of like a tool for rewiring all of that. And I kind of wrote this when I was, like I said, when we first started the class and I was feeling like a real sense of urgency as everything kind of around us that framed the class was starting to kick off as well. So there's some Baraka in here. I was also reading Benjamin, two people who kind of also have this like innate urgency in their work. So to characterize my ideology as hate whitey is accurate since the only whitey is system and ideology. In the context of this week's readings, the quote above immediately brings to mind the foundations of the software ideology and white patriarchal violence. Baraka encourages us to see the construction of whiteness as an ideology in itself. A more concrete picture of weaponized technological critique arises by way of Baraka as well as Gramsci, who noted in his prison notebooks that the term ideology was originally used to describe a science of ideas, only later changing to mean a system of ideas. And noting that ideology effectively becomes determined by historical, political, rather than physiological factors, Gramsci introduces the notion of ideology as terrain akin to that of a battlefield. Thinking of software and the narrative surrounding its history as a battlefield resonates deeply in my interest with taking direct action against digital surveillance practices and misinformation campaigns. Ideology informs and is informed by tradition, which is in constant danger of becoming a tool of the ruling classes, Benjamin from Theses on the Philosophy of History, and the same threat exists for software. This class was so important to me as a kind of like a direction or giving me a direction to kind of target like

0: as surveillance or counter-surveillance or any kind of valence. Just to summarize the right hand here, it's kind of just inspired by this orthogonality and the dimensions inherent to man's valence plane. And I just kind of wanted to see if we can structure trust that way and what an antitrust would look like. So in the compass, we kind of have various icons for tools that operate on trust. So there's the encrypted messaging app Signal. There's a kind of decentralized anonymity tool like a VPN that people use to get around firewalls in places where internet access is restricted. There's DAT, a decentralized tool for sharing big database. I think it was originally made for Asia. Like a wonderful decentralized creative tool. And then on the right here, we have coercive trust, and I just kind of included a kind of end user license agreement pop-up, which with like a pretty large scroll bar and all that. So that's about all I want to share. With that, I'll pass it on to the next student.
1: My name is Jessica Reiko. She, her, my background's in dance and human computer interaction. I'm in Metro Detroit. Here is a piece I did on false consciousness, and the positioning of false and consciousness together for me felt very sort of hard to chew on, in part because of the way that false sort of feels like a binary, and this idea of consciousness is something that could be limited or that has fixity. And coming from a background in dance, I was really struck by a piece called Floating the Tongue by Bill T. Jones, who's sort of known in postmodern dance scenes, also known in Broadway. He's got a quite a prolific career, but he has this piece where he sort of does stream of consciousness talking of his movement, and it goes through multiple phases. And I was thinking about that in the context of, he was sort of doing it in the idea of thinking, this idea of not thinking or thinking. And I was thinking of this idea of like true or false consciousness and these binaries. So I'm just going to read the rest of it because I think it contextualizes it a little bit. So a belief that consciousness can be false. I'm taken back to an interview with between Bill T. Jones, choreographer, and Roger Berkowitz, political studies scholar. And there's a link there to their conversation. They discuss the work of Hannah Arendt, and Bill says, "We never stop thinking. What happens when you brush your teeth? What happens when you wipe your butt after going to the bathroom? Do you just disappear? I don't think so. If consciousness can be made false, who does, and this is my words now, if consciousness can be made false, who defines truth? What is good thinking? What is truthful embodiment?" Bill T. Jones dances the floating tongue. It looks like this, and it gives a link to an 8-minute piece of him doing that. The task of the dance goes something like this, and this is sort of the structure of the piece itself, even though you can't see it. Phase one, keep a movement phrase, keep it simple, create a movement phrase, keep it simple and don't think too hard about it. Decide when the phrase has a logical conclusion, rehearse this phrase so that it becomes habitual and you don't have to think about its progression as you dance. Dance it repeatedly until you can remember and understand its rhythm. It should be under 30 seconds to execute. Phase two, imagine you're teaching a class. Dance the material and describe the movement simultaneously. Be as detailed as you can be. Describe each action, body part, direction, inflection, velocity as you do it. Phase three, do the material as purely as you can, but allow yourself to access regions of your mind or psyche unedited. Narrate the dance as you do it, but allow these unedited thoughts to enter. Try to keep your attention on the purity of the material while being as present as possible with the thoughts that emerge in relationship to it or in relation to it. Phase four, what you are doing affects what you're saying and feeling. What you are saying and feeling affects how you change your movement. Allow the movement to affect your internal landscape. Narrate this internal landscape and allow it to affect your movement. Return to the phrase as you continue, but allow it to happen organically. Leah Cox, a former company member of Bill T. Jones and Artie Zane Dance Company. The dance looks something like this, starting around 5 minutes, and then there's a version of her doing the same piece. When I see both dance, I see how we try hard to make tangible the inner urges while also refusing to make it something to hold, sand through fingers. So that's that. And I thought it was just interesting to reference dance in that context and feels like an interesting segue to what Seuss and I did together.

0: because it also followed sort of a semi-rigid format and structure to get at something. So Seuss, I'm going to pass it to you if that's okay.
1: Yeah, that's the perfect segue. Thanks, Jessica. Okay, cool. So Jessica and I were paired together to do a poem, and through some discussion, we settled on this idea of prediction and thinking through the concept of predictive policing and what it means to make assumptions about the other person without really actually knowing anyone else, the other person. And so we talked a lot, and we created this question. We thought a lot about the structure of what predictive policing looks like, and risk analytics, and how that data gets created. And it's through sort of these like format, these very form driven, like very personless formats in the Compass predictive risk assessment tool. And so I created a Google form, and we took some inspiration from the Compass risk assessment tool itself. A risk assessment tool is used to decide whether or not a person is a good candidate to sit in jail or to be let free programs through prosecutors. And so we created this risk assessment tool to play with each other. And we took questions directly from that tool, and then from this poem, 45 questions to ask while waiting. And we did a really, you know, did it very diligently, and we created what you can see here on this first panel on the left, where we went back and forth and asked each other questions. We then sat through class, and we sort of had this moment where we realized that we really separated ourselves from the experience of thinking about predictive policing in such a way that was so heavily imbued with whiteness, and sort of removing ourselves from the empathic experience of what this incredibly heavy term meant. And so we took another pass at this poem, which you can read later on in the publication. It's difficult to read in this capacity, and sort of overlaid it with our own discomfort of self-realization of having done this, of having used whiteness as a way to distance ourselves from the experience of the violence of a predictive analytic tool. And so I think that there is a sense of dance imbued within it, and sort of the playfulness of the way that the words kind of embody the cringe experience of that self-awareness. And you can see it, we go through there. With that, I think that Jessica, we part of our writing in here as well as a conversation between us, and with the point where we are stuck. So I'm gonna start it off. So thanks for this. I'm not totally sure what a CSV file is, but this is a fun format. From our conversation, I returned to a Wendy Chun talk that I like. Wendy Chun on habitual new media, and from it, I have the following thoughts. Is our whiteness inherent in the usage of the Google Forms feature and the emulation of a carceral system? When we think about how to display our work, is it helpful to contrast it with the kind of risk assessment form you're playing with? I think that there's something to the notion of a friendship questionnaire as we consider a tech not rooted in white supremacy. Chun talks about the prerogative to build technologies that question the basic premise that a memory should equal storage, that that everything read in should be stored. Chun also spends a lot of time on the leakages that allow social media platforms to exist. Our leakage, who we spend physical time with, who we communicate with, etc., leads to the ability to have prediction in that space. Friend suggestions, you can tag a person in a photo, etc. In the same way, Wang's analysis includes a multi-scalar approach, prediction of crime versus election prediction. What place do Facebook predictive algorithms have in a predictive discussion? Going off that, Chun quotes Eden Osucha. Historically, white women's claim to a protected interiority receives the widest cultural sanction so far as white women are required to embody interiority for others. And Chun addresses this question of spatiality and embodiment In an era of network connections are habits. An edge, a connection is a spatial representation, a spatializing of a repeated and repeatable action. Behind every dead representation are vibrant acts of renewal. In an era of big data, in an era of which correlation seems to trump causality, in which correlations are better, allegedly better predictors than causal relations. In an era of Humes, things remain if they do habitually. A lot of thoughts and half thoughts, how to incorporate a metapoem hasn't revealed itself to me yet, but I'll keep tinkering. Also thought about physically suturing it all together. We'll see.
0: And then I'm just going to skip to a short moment where I kind of respond back to a bit of that. And if you just want to stay there. I'm also listening to Wendy and thinking about her use of circular repetition in words. It gets me thinking about repetition and reframing, saying things over and over in slightly different variations to get at the way an idea, beliefs, identities, biases, habits get nestled into a web of repeated actions, behaviors, and internalized patterns of thought. I think particularly because we're working on a poem, thinking about our choice of structure will be as important as the content. So this is just to give you a sense a little bit of how our conversation went and was folding some of these ideas together. And of course it's longer and the metadata of that poem itself. But I think that's where we'll end with that. Thank you.
1: Ready to talk a bunch about the poem that Jessica and I put together, but just one last thing, something I see every day, again, a call back to Ruha Benjamin, and then often discussing the idea of benches and their way and their place in the weaponization of architecture and of urban space, and our useful illustration of discriminatory design. And she has this quote, yet if we consider race as itself a technology, as a means to sort, organize, and design a social structure, as well as to understand the durability of race, its consistency, and adaptability, we can understand more clearly the architecture of power. And as we think about going forward and thinking about this class, this is a space that this little bench of resistance is something I just see all the time, and I'm excited to meditate on it.
2: So my name is Kevin Pierhe, and I go by he, him pronouns. So I won't go over too much of this, but this was kind of the drawing that we did that was kind of to represent prayer with like a single line and how everything was kind of intertangled. And to preface, I think as a sort of like a person with a visual arts background, I found it more, I guess, like easier to express how I felt or the different concepts through graphic forms. So that's kind of like how I mainly contributed my stuff. The second quick drawing was titled kind of a 21st century panopticon. And we kind of talked about the concept of panopticon and how it surveils kind of people, but also kind of knowing where that gaze is coming from and potentially having the ability to hide from it. But in the 21st century, we turn to our screens constantly for entertainment. And I wanted to use just this kind of relatively grotesque imagery to kind of bring attention to how surveillance has really evolved and is almost sort of invisible in our daily lives. And just next time when you look at your computer screen, if you like think about all these eyeballs looking back at you, it might be pretty creepy. The next one was kind of on surveillance capitalism, which is kind of this, kind of our data trails are kind of gathered and assembled into, I would imagine, sort of almost these like voodoo doll, like alter egos in the digital dimensions. So this was kind of a self-portrait of a photo of mine and then of myself that I like digitally manipulated to kind of almost like represent these like soulless, like fragmented shadow of ourselves. And then the last one is on epidermalization, which is kind of a drawing on this sort of like internalization of sort of someone like living in this sort of like white world of developing kind of a shell that almost like corrodes him from within and being in this kind of like very like vulnerable, like introspective position. But yeah, that is it.
3: Hey y'all, I'm Lauren. I use she, her pronouns. Today we're going to be reading some poems from a project we made exploring the debt state across multiple levels from the cellular to the galactic. Jackie Wang talks about the debt state as a state that covers a large rising part of its expenditures through borrowing, creating a public finance model where creditors are the privileged constituency, not the public. And I was really interested in her exploration of indebted subjectivity as a means to predict future behavior and profit from it. But one of the things we were also considering was this idea of mandatory debt and how it traps consumers in a cycle of it. And here, this is the home state. If it's my fault, maybe I can fix it. Sorry, sorry, sorry, sorry, sorry, sorry, sorry. My boyfriend calls it a sorry bazooka now, when I can't stop hedging. Really, I think it's more an assault rifle, automatic fire, a predictable stream of unrelenting submission to coax, automated indebtedness to stroke, manifest explosive opacity. I already knew the cipher. He who has the gold makes the rules. You always chuckled. This is the cellular level. A bright flash overwhelms my mitochondrial energy. Taking eager residence across the lazy river of our bloodstream, nanobots cluster together, erecting ATP tools. Just a breath and the energy currency of the cell, sanctioned and sorted for motion to determine where we're going. And part of the idea with the project too was that it would mirror the debt cycle by creating this feedback loop between the poems. So you'll see here again, we return to the home level. And this is the galactic level. Jeff Bezos jet skied on a blazar yesterday, my aunt told me, navel gazing. They'd turned the oxygen off on her neighbor the night before. HD18973B remains the cruelest of his colonies. Indirect detection experiments still search for evidence of self-annihilation or decay of dark matter in space. Speculation affects, archive predicts. Having cataloged every wave, particle from their vantage point to prescribe the atomic circuits of the future, oil titans mine the quantum abundance of the multiverse to build the galaxy's largest monolith, another empty condo on Saturn. All right, and with that, I will pass it to the next person.
4: My name is Makesha, and I am currently on Chechenyo land, also in South Berkeley. And I'm going to share two things from the dictionary. And okay. So the first thing I'm going to share is this image. And it's an image of a zebra losing some of its stripes, and the supposed caption of the zebra is, "I think I'm having stress." And this was actually a t-shirt that I saw on a person recently, and we had been talking about this term, epidermalization, and I was in such a different environment, and somehow that was still what was on my mind. And so I think I'll read briefly what I wrote about that moment. At the pottery studio the other day, with my hands in soft gray clays, little pieces of earth, my mind is on Fanon and epidermalization, the inscription of race on the skin. I've been thinking more about what it means if part of the condition of blackness is to know what has been written, carved, burned into our bodies, how the condition of blackness sometimes lives in the stress of what is being done to us. How do you archive the black body? My hands still in clay. Someone I care about is wearing a black t-shirt with a graphic of a zebra losing its white stripes. How to describe the expression on the zebra's face? The caption reads, "I think I'm having stress." Can epidermalization be undone? And can we unrace our bodies? I wonder what we can subvert when we know we are being watched and continue watching those who watch us. And can we unrace without being erased? Will we survive the undoing? And what if in the undoing we are no longer intact? And before I say and share the second one, I wanted to also share that I chose to try to position myself under the grape leaves that are at my house and have been experiencing a lot, like all of this excitement around ecology and Blackness and some of the ways, some of the relationships between those two things. And just in honor of Simone Brown and the way that she talks about just some of the Black fugitivity around grape leaves and pranks, I thought it would be fun to like put myself as close to that as possible. And there are figs here too. So Michaela, that can be for you. Which is a great segue actually into my second one, which is on the left here and is broadly about biometrics and was a reflection that came out of a conversation with Michaela where we were invited, I think, just to be in conversation. And just to feel in this dialogue mutually around Jackie Wang's carceral capitalism. And so much came up in that conversation. And this is just an excerpt from what we built together. Biometrics. And actually, I believe the original title was An Expanded Empathy, but I also know that we were never really tied to a lot of, never really tied to language in that project or in any of these projects. Biometrics. Remembering the instrumentation of hating my mother, the Black criminal, she knows what she did, and my friend said so too. Told me how right I was to tell her she deserved to be in prison, if not nowhere at all. I wonder if never visiting was a resistance, doubt it. Remembering how all of our languages are so disrupted, empathy disbanded, disallowed, no longer made possible. I don't remember when, where, how I learned to accuse you, but I remember the way it felt, like crushing a dead thing between my thumb and another finger. How it felt like nothing but logic, cruelty as painful connection, the sociality of debt. What happens when the criminals become people again, become our mothers again? Are we equipped to take the grief apart? How does empathy extend itself? What is disarmament? Will there be enough of us to grieve white supremacy, decimated desire? What's after hope? And that's me. Thanks so much.
5: 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We'd like to thank our readers, Cameron Granger, Crystal Mon, Tash Nicole Smith, Teresa Snyder-Stein, Tristan Sawyer, Tyler Yin, Connor Trotter, Jessica Rashko, Seuss Leibowitz, Kevin Peter He, Lauren Monzon, and Makesha Tolbert.
6: 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And if you'd like to learn more about the class, please check out the School for Predator Computation at the website www.sfpc.io. Thank you.

0: Hello and welcome. My name's Elle Hardwick, and today I'm with Angela Chan for this very special Monte Press radio show for 3HD Festival. So I thought we could start by sharing a little bit about ourselves first, and then outlining what today's discussion will be about. Do you want to introduce yourself?
1: Yes, hello, I'm Angela Chan and I am a creative climate change communicator. I work across curatorial research, art practice, as well as science fiction, and I am mainly focused on decolonial climate justice issues, specifically looking at how

0: how power plays into knowledge systems, geography, and also contemporary speculative fiction. I collaborate widely with artists, activists, authors, and youth groups as well. I independently curate as Worm Art and Ecology, and as my arts practice, I am quite focused on communicating climate change issues in inclusive storytelling approaches, and work largely with video recordings, collective interviews, and a research-based practice. I also co-founded the London Chinese Science Fiction Group, and I am a co-director of the London Science Fiction Research Community. And how about you, Al?
1: So I'm a London-based multidisciplinary artist. I use they, them pronouns and identify as trans non-binary. My work largely explores relationships between bodies and our surrounding environments, where world-making practices and how we can heal on a damaged planet. I work predominantly in the mediums of photography, music making, writing, and curating occasional one-off projects. I am about to release my debut album alongside a 40-page book of poetry and photography. That's going to be the first time I've really tied together all of these different mediums under one project. It's out on the 20th of November on 3333, little plug. And yeah, it's kind of a cautionary tale about climate crisis and digital justice that's told through a science fiction lens. So yeah, I feel like there's very fertile ground between our practices for this discussion today. Really excited.
0: That's amazing. I'm so excited to chat.
1: Yeah, I thought I'd start off just touching upon the title of the discussion, which is Cache Histories. And yeah, the name kind of came up initially as a reference to Ursula K. Le Guin's Carrier Bag Theory of Fiction essay, which looks at this idea that the first tool created by humankind wasn't this sort of patriarchal weapon with this kind of linear association. It was actually what she refers to as a carrier bag or container or vessel that has the potential to carry something radically different. She writes in it, "Before the tool that forces energy outward, we made the tool that brings energy home." So yeah, within the essay, she speaks about how when the hunters would return home with the catch, the stories that they would tell would be just as valuable as the meat that they'd bring. And these are often kind of stories of heroism focused around this idea of the catch and the kill. And she contrasts this with this idea that actually, if the first tool invented by humans wasn't the linear patriarchal sword tool, but a container for carrying home the gathered and foraged plants, she suggests if the women carried the foraged food home in the containers, and the containers were the first invention, then what would the stories they bring be if they weren't these linear stories of heroism, if they're in fact these stories that are held within a container, telling something radically different? So yeah, jumping off from that, we wanted to use Cache Histories as a kind of internet age container, looking at how science fiction stores histories, particularly in relation to digital justice, and how by using SF storytelling as a space for dreaming and imagining, we can examine overlapping political crises and strategize for alternative to the frameworks and histories that have been recorded, stored, extracted, distributed, duplicated, and erased by dominant narratives. So it's kind of this reference to how cache histories, search histories, online activities are recorded, stored, and hidden. So yeah, that's kind of where the idea came from. So linking into that, today's discussion will broadly consider how our collective and individual online and offline histories are recorded, stored, hidden, sold, extracted, and distributed, and SF's potential to recontextualize and redistribute histories that can be learned from in order to imagine a different present or future. And also how the Earth's quote-unquote resources, if you want to refer to them as that, are also extracted, stored, hidden, sold, distributed, and what's the link between these resources and digital justice. So yeah, looking forward to beginning this conversation.
2: Yeah, me too. I think a really kind of interesting point to, I guess, begin with is referring to the carrier bag as a holding vessel is kind of like updated by our idea of the cache history, cache folder. And it's kind of talking, you know, from, you know, the first point is that it's talking about a different type of survival. We're no longer in a hunter-gatherer society. We're in one that is a capitalist, one that is based on an extraction that isn't sustainable, unlike the hunter-gatherer one where actually resources or different ecologies are tended to and not completely exhausted. In our kind of current day society, in order to survive, we're working kind of like so many hours online facing our laptops. And to start with, it's a very different type of survival we're dealing with, and holding ourselves amongst all of these different, I guess, processes and systems that we're now interconnected to 24/7 in order to sustain our own livelihoods is something that I guess is really interesting to situate our discussions in.
1: Yeah, that's a really good point. If we kind of consider that this kind of extractive linear kind of behavior in line with the valuing of storytelling, it's sort of the balance has been tipped perhaps in just extracting too much.
2: Yeah, for sure. And I guess like in this kind of like 24/7, completely switched on, where everything's on standby, we're not actually turning our any of our devices off anymore. What does that mean for our perception of time and not being able to kind of completely turn off? Our time zones have all melded into one continuous one as we speak to our friends via the internet to see how they're doing in this really precarious time, and or even, you know, having to hold our meetings and for our work across time zones as well. It's kind of just flattened a lot of our perceptions of, like, I guess, like cyclical time, whether that's by a 24-hour day cycle or by the endless months that we're having to live out at the moment. Time is a very interesting way for us to kind of, I guess, take in what's happened already and for that to shape, I guess, like our present feelings and situations, to really determine how we hold ourselves in our own body at this current moment, and then to, I guess, prepare ourselves for the future, whether that's just tomorrow or a couple of years down the line. So I guess I want to kind of, yeah, bring in the way that we narrativize time with our stories. How do you feel we could start this conversation?
1: Yeah, I feel like jumping off from this kind of idea of how we perceive time, yeah, there's like lots of places we can start. When you kind of mentioned this idea of like 24/7 being switched on, yeah, I was thinking about this essay that I read by Jonathan Crary called 24/7, Late Capitalism and the Ends of Sleep, that kind of, yeah, talks about the construction of working more than sleeping. And yeah, I was reminded of that essay when you were talking about Folding Beijing. Yeah, would you like to expand?
2: Yeah, so Folding Beijing is a story by a speculative author from China called Hao Jingfan. And she actually won a Hugo Award for it. And it was one of the first stories that the science fiction group that I co-run, the London Chinese Science Fiction Group, read as one of our early kind of monthly stories last year. And it talks about how a near future city of Beijing actually is segregated by three social classes, the high class, the middle class, and the lower working class. And the working class are predominantly waste workers, those who are processing the recycling and the waste products of the upper two classes. And so there's a whole industry that is dependent on the upper two classes and continuous consumption. And they actually, all of these people in the population of the near future Beijing are sharing daylight and actually the surface of the earth between them all unequally. And by that, it means that the highest class, they have the most sunlight and the most time on the top of the Earth's surface. And then the tectonic plates shift so that the higher class are kind of made to sleep. They are forced to have their bedtime, basically. And then the middle class have their time on the Earth's surface and their daylight. And then, you know, the working class have it, but it's nighttime. So this different segregation of like the working day over like a 48-hour period is one that speaks a lot to the way how we kind of don't really have fair cycles of when we're working and when we're resting. And that is also reflective of the class that we're in, the types of jobs that we are doing, and whether or not it allows paid leave throughout the year, or even, you know, time to clock off at 5 p.m. Not everyone has that. So it's a very interesting story that the author Hao Jingfang wrote as, I guess, like a social kind of commentary in what's already happening in the terms of the increasing disparity between the rich and the poor in China as it's continuing to develop. But it's also a narrative that sets as a very good template actually for any city or any country to be more self-reflective in who is compromised the most by this type of, I guess, like urban living and the industries, sectors, and class systems that are inherent to these places.
1: Yeah, I think this is something I was also thinking about over the weekend. I'm like doing this spiritual ecology short course run by Amrita Bodhi for Emergence magazine at the moment. And a practice that we were asked to do over the weekend was to watch the sun slowly set over the horizon, and as our eyes adjust to the darkness, learn to sit in darkness. And you know, I went to this park nearby to my house, and I was just so aware that I live in the city and this practice just didn't really work. There's so much noise and light pollution, and yeah, it just led me to think like it's just another way that we're kind of disconnected from this very seasonal, cyclical type of time that is told by natural cycles. I was looking at the full blue moon and thinking like something that is so awe-inspiring about the moon is that it's like such an old way of telling time. And I think within my own personal practice, creating rituals around the moon feels like a way to tell time that feels more in sync with ecological time than time created by capitalism. I was recently reading The Word for World is Forest by Ursula K. Le Guin that looks at this planet where the society on the planet, they're referred to as the Athshians, and they're colonized by the Terrans from Earth who come to basically extract the forest from the planet to be shipped back to Earth because there's no trees left on planet Earth. And there's this kind of disconnect between the approach to time that the Terrans and the Athshians take, where the Athshians enter this dream state that they call the dream time, and it's valued as much as the waking time, and the Terrans don't understand that. And yeah, I was thinking a lot after reading that about how the imagination is this sacred space to imagine something outside of, yeah, the like harsh political crises that we live under in the quote unquote real time. And how, yeah, I think for me, when I was young, I felt like I had a lot of time to dream, and I feel like I felt a bit more hopeful. Maybe that came from a naivety, but I think now that I'm like an adult working under capitalism and time always feels like something that I don't have enough of, it leads you to become fatigued and apathetic and unable to resist this kind of dominant system. So yeah, I think a question I was thinking about bringing up was, yeah, how does a perception of time outside of the kind of linear progress narrative that Ursula Le Guin refers to as the kind of patriarchal narrative in the carrier bag theory of fiction, how does a perception of time outside of that allow us to remember our past as a way to transform the present and the future?
2: Yeah, I think that's a really important thing to think about, especially with the ways that we're storytelling in order to really understand the climate crisis and the social justice activisms that are necessary to today's, realities. Often when people hear that I work with science fiction in both my creative practice, but also like academic research or kind of like, running the London Chinese Science Fiction Group or co-directing the London Science Fiction Research Community, they're like, Angela, what's the future going to hold? What can you tell us about, you know, tomorrow or 10 years time? You know, and because my research is specifically related to climate change and climate justice and, you know, with the intersectional approaches of these climate issues, they're like, how's it going to look for this demographic with climate change in the future? And I'm like, I don't think it's the main thing to look at if we don't have the way that we look at history down yet. And what I mean by that is that we can only imagine futures in a fair way, one that doesn't compromise the already minoritized perspectives and lived realities for many people in this world, if we don't hold ourselves and hold the supremacies accountable to the histories that have gotten us here in the first place, gotten us to have to face the climate crisis and overlapping crises today with the global health pandemic and anti-Indigenous, anti-Black racism that exists. You know, all of these colonial histories need to be addressed with accountability in the stories that we're fantasizing, because the truth is that with fantasy, even speculative or science fictions, all of this is imagining with a lot of activism and with a lot of kind of lived experiences that need to have some sort of kind of, I guess, creative approach to get us out of this doom that we're in. And I guess we learn a lot from Adrienne Marie Brown, also from the kind of Octavia's Brood anthology that she co-edited. And yeah, I think that science and speculative fiction holds a lot for us to equip ourselves with the right tools and vocabularies and also insights into different histories by minoritized peoples to actually take on a future that we see ourselves in. And I think that's actually very profound. That's more than storytelling, that's strategizing.
1: Yeah, something that I loved about Octavia's Brood was, yeah, the people who wrote the stories like weren't all necessarily SF writers per se, but you know, activists from social justice movements, mm-hmm. first and foremost. And yeah, something that I think came up when we were chatting before this podcast was, yeah, kind of, does SF have a responsibility to determine future? Yeah, I got asked in an interview recently as well, kind of like, is it art's responsibility to be activist? It's something I've been thinking about a lot lately, because I think so often people who are artists or storytellers kind of feel like, oh, I'm not doing enough. Like I'm just creating art that is about a topic, but I'm not on the front lines, like organizing, protesting. And yeah, something that I've seen like floating around on Instagram a lot in the last few months is this social change ecosystem map that Deepa Iyer made. And yeah, it's this really interesting kind of diagram that shows all the different kinds of roles and strands within a larger collective effort of activism. And it's kind of like this journaling prompt kind of activity where you work out where your skills within this social change ecosystem are, and you consider that those skills are within a larger collective effort rather than something more individual. And I think, yeah, it's actually really important to highlight that, like the carrier bag theory of fiction highlights, that storytelling isn't going to save the world on its own, but it is, it is a vital part of kind of communicating issues to people. It doesn't necessarily have a responsibility to communicate issues. It could even be communicating something that is a refuge from political crisis that allows marginalized people to rest and escape, which, you know, is equally actually as important as always working and fighting. We do need to rest, and rest is its own form of resistance. And I know that you've also spoken about the responsibility of artists to tell the story of climate change in a language that is maybe more accessible than academia. So I wondered what your thoughts were.
2: So I feel that actually I'll firstly respond to, I guess, the social change ecosystem map that you brought up, because I think that it's everyone's responsibility to get together and work on collectivizing our knowledges and resources and strategies to, find communal ways of actually addressing local and global issues. It's everyone's responsibility, no matter what field you come from, but it's the distribution and expectancy of people that we have that is getting in the way of that, probably. And what I mean by that is that marginalized groups, by just existing, by just staying alive, is inherently political, is inherently a lot of work, much more than those who are much more privileged. And so the way that we need to look at it is to redistribute the expectation that we have on specific groups or individuals to have to drive the work. And that's where accountability comes in as well. You know, working more if you're more privileged. It's about an equitable way of working together and co-creating that is really important right now. And we've seen it a lot with the mutual aid that has come up, unfortunately, because of this health pandemic. And these mutual aid groups have always existed, but they're much more visible now because of the terrible reality that more are in need. So I guess in relation to kind of artists or creatives or even authors feeling like they have a responsibility, that's also kind of in relation for me to how much of an outreach you have. I think the platform that you hold in the public sphere is really important to factor in to, I guess, like the types of work that you take on and the commissions that you say yes or no to, and also the types of themes that your work deals with. And so in a way, it's kind of like there is a greater responsibility if your position in a public sphere is higher. But that's not to say that that's determined by, I guess, like an industry or sector-wide hierarchy, because it could be that at a very local community level, someone holds a lot of influencing power to address certain issues that are really pressing for our times. So yeah, I feel that what we expect of each other needs to really address a more equitable, factor. For me, I feel that art is inherently political. And what I, over the years, have been really worried about is, well, if climate change or environmental issues are, I guess, trendy to curate or to program, what's going to happen when that trend fizzles out and something else is more fashionable to talk about? Where does that leave the crisis? Where does that leave the climate refugees and, you know, the different people, species, sites of exploitation, and also the colonial histories that are still continuing into today through states and corporate activities around the world? This is something that doesn't go away if, you know, major galleries feel that, oh, it's not trendy enough to talk about anymore, or we've extracted enough of the resources from this climate crisis and we just want to move on to another hot topic. And so that's something that I think about a lot, and I think it's a responsibility that as public-facing artists, whether we're getting public funding to do our commissions or, you know, are indebted to the communities that we work with, we need to be accountable to these things. As soon as you start doing anything with your work that is about a global crisis like this, you need to always ask yourself, who am I working for? In terms of, like, who are the people that would benefit from my voice or from my creative communication?
1: Yeah, I think that's a really good point as well about, you know, when we give these stories to quite corporate art institutions who, like you said, often look at political crisis kind of as this trend. To me, it feels like they are still thinking in this linear time of, like, you know, this is a new thing, this is a new trend that we're going to discuss, and then people are going to get tired of it and we'll move on. And to me, that, like you said, it doesn't have this accountability to the past that perhaps a perception of a more circular, cyclical, non-linear sense of time has, that feels a lot more rooted in, like, remembering the past in order to be accountable for the future.

0: something I wanted to discuss was perhaps how science fiction allows us to critique political systems in a different way to the documenting of politics through storytelling that feels more rooted in quote-unquote reality. And something we discussed before this was, whose reality is that actually documenting? You refer to it as who holds the clocks in these real stories.
1: Yeah, because I feel like it's often kind of really interesting to talk about time as a kind of system itself that then interconnects other types of systems, such as the capitalist, neoliberal, patriarchal, racist, and so on and so on. I think it's really important to ask who holds the clock, because to me that actually can put back the agency into the storyteller's hands. And often for us in our everyday realities, we're not able to actually control our own pace. As we talked a lot about rest and being really kind of politically important for us, as well as in a much more physical, bodily way. I guess to kind of take our time to tell our stories means that we can remember and have these spontaneous tangents or flashbacks or memories and gain all of this insights that isn't just forward thinking or thinking what's next in a very panicked and rushed temperament. Asking who holds the clocks means that, well, clocks being in the plural, allowing many kind of different types of timelines to exist at the same time, taking in different perspectives, different characters existing on different timelines of their own histories, presents and futures, is really important. And so speculative fiction, when it's kind of considered with this I guess sense of real engagement with time, is really fun. Actually, it's very liberating, and I think it works much more kind of I guess it allows us to explore a lot further than what you mentioned as a more documentary setting of a narrative.
0: Yeah, and perhaps, yeah, it feels like there is this almost like this binary in the sort of Western patriarchal kind of approach to storytelling, where you either have this kind of real, gritty, real in inverted commas kind of story that's supposedly documenting something, or if we look to the future, we only look forward to the future in this way that doesn't have that accountability. And like, for example, something I've been thinking about a lot lately is I've had this very strong desire to like see some cinema that like captures the trans experience in a way that isn't just quote unquote documenting how trans people are marginalized and how being trans is like a painful experience rather than a euphoric experience. And I have this real desire to see, yeah, actually maybe some more speculative cinema that imagines a kind of more utopian narrative for trans people.
1: Yeah, definitely. And it's really kind of what you're saying, is that these stories and lived experiences of joy is really important to hear from marginalized voices. One amazing example of this that I got to experience personally was going to virtually FireCon, which was put on by Fire Magazine. And so this magazine publishes Black science and speculative fiction authors. Together, they kind of arranged this amazing convention full of talks and panels and activities across different time zones, so that, you know, people, it wasn't just kind of North America or Europe centric, but also inclusive of like Southeast Asia, with a fringe as well. With the whole convention, it was incredibly exciting and super enthusiastic and very empowering, because it was put on by and for Black, Indigenous and people of colour, by, you know, people of the LGBTQIA plus community. And it was so inclusive without kind of enforced. It was so naturally done. It was incredibly without apology as well, through the types of conversations that were encouraged and kind of directly put on through the panels that covered kind of like, you know, subgenres within SF that are so culturally specific, talking about the themes, the languages, translation, you know,

0: that FireCon is that during the closing ceremony, the co-organizers were kind of celebrating alongside all of the participants. There was like a chat forum that was constantly on for all of the activities, and including this closing ceremony on Discord. And there were so many happy, like, celebrating emojis at the ceremony, just celebrating the fact that this was all done with very little resources. Some of the organizers themselves hadn't even ever been to a con themselves, to realize that it was such a shift for us as minoritized, racialized people in the SF community that, you know, the FIRE did it. They made a really empowering convention that centered our, you know, wishes and needs and, you know, our hopes as well. Because they very explicitly put on this convention as a rejection to what happened to them and the racist experience that they had through Worldcon, which is quote unquote, you know, the most important calendar date of the SF year. It hosts the most prestigious, you know, SF award, the Hugo Award, you know, unquote, I guess. So for this year, they were actually nominated for a Hugo Award, but the host, George R. R. Martin, the author of Game of Thrones, mispronounced FIRE. And this is a shocking thing, but also kind of like the controversy shows the amount of systemic racism and anti-blackness that exists in the SF community, that, you know, it's about time that white dominant spaces sort themselves out, because we have our own, and FIRE went to show that it can be done, and there's such a massive need for it as well. Yeah, please do subscribe to FIRE and read more Black speculative and science fiction authors. They do such amazing work. It's really important for us to, yeah, read different types of speculative fictions from around the world by different marginalized people from different communities, different local levels, and appreciate also stories in translation. It's part of what I'm interested in with the London Chinese Science Fiction Group, is to not reiterate a canon that is kind of built upon the Western hegemony of science fiction and, I guess, like the action of like speculating from this point of view, and to be careful also not to reiterate the hegemony in the mainstream Chinese science fiction canon, but to kind of work with authors, translators, editors, to kind of maybe like share stories that are not quite in these mainstream pockets, but are so worthy of our attentions.
1: I think it was in the talk you recently did for Fiber. But yeah, you were talking about yeah, the kind of construction of the subgenre of solarpunk. Yeah, I thought it was just kind of interesting, this idea that, like, as soon as a genre kind of is given a name by Western speculative fiction circles, it sort of erases all of the stories that were already being done and created by marginalized people on these themes that don't quite fit into their neat box.
0: Yeah. So what I was mentioning about solarpunk very briefly actually in that talk was that, along with, I guess, cli-fi, which is short for climate science fiction, solarpunk and cli-fi both talk about climate change in speculative fiction. And I'm critical of cli-fi because it's come from a Western European, North American discourse of environmentalism, which actually subscribes to a much more neoliberal approach to climate issues and negates the work that has been done and is still being done, not by choice but out of survival, by Global South climate justice activists. And I find it very problematic once something like cli-fi has narratives that are not embedded in the histories that have brought us here in the first place. Whereas, like, solarpunk is much newer, well, Clive Eye has come out in the past

0: I guess, like maximum 2 decades. Whereas solarpunk has more kind of like emerged out of the last few years. And like, I mean, it's kind of really being spearheaded by an Italian, an editor, Francesco Thurso, who's a good egg, he's great. But I am still kind of skeptical, maybe, of the way that solarpunk doesn't necessarily have in its kind of, I don't know, I guess like a quote unquote manifesto, if there is one, that talks about indigenous, black and people of colours, I guess like compromises and disadvantages or lack of privilege in the climate justice conversations that are happening within culture, but also in politics, like in policy making. And all of these are very, very important if you're promoting any type of culture to comment or even kind of, I guess, communicate a certain political issue, to forget that it's actually political and say, oh, this is all, you know, solarpunk is like, it's being promoted as a more cheerful, optimistic, and I guess like a genre that actually talks about social justice. But I am still skeptical. There's only been like a couple of editors that I'm aware of, two of them who co-edited Sunvolt, which is an anthology. The editors of that have actually written, you know, statements and pieces about why climate justice activism is very important to the way that they are thinking about climate change in stories. So yeah, I guess like to bring this all back into what we're kind of discussing in this talk about kind of like the ideas of cached histories, that I want to make a point that cache and cookies all need clearing out at some point. We can't hold on to the old things that, you know, do us no good anymore. They don't serve a purpose. You know, when you're out there, you know, running on the streets, campaigning and demoing, or, you know, out there talking to people in your local community, you don't need this heavy baggage of the colonial supremacist histories to stop you from, you know, creatively imagining, creatively strategizing and co-creating futures of other people. And that's why clearing cache histories to make space for much more just ways of speculating is really important.
1: Yeah, that sort of links so importantly to what we were saying about does SF actually have a responsibility to determine the future by kind of proposing a kind of utopian solution to political crises? Mm. And then, yeah, whose utopia is often like even being told?
0: Yeah, I always think about, you know, is utopia helpful? Is dystopia helpful?
1: It's just another binary.
0: It is. But also, you know, one of the most famous stories about Utopia by Thomas More is steeped in colonial histories and colonial, I guess, like templates and blueprints of how to make a society your vision that maybe doesn't actually kind of like, I guess, work in dialogue with the people who actually have to inhabit it. So there are things to be said on, I guess, like the discourse of utopia, dystopia. And I feel like science fiction, speculative fiction, again, like the responsibility is down to what is equitable in terms of communicating these stories and facts and histories and futures. And it's not dependent on one or a collection of writers and publishers and editors to hold that responsibility, but it should be shared.
1: Yeah, I think kind of like you were saying earlier around the promotion of like my forthcoming album and book, for example, like I've done like a couple of interviews where, similar to what you were saying, people kind of are kind of like, what do you think is the solution? Like, how do you imagine,
0: yeah,
1: like a resolution in the future, as if science fiction writers are like soothsayers. Something that was really part of the reason that I made the album and the book was kind of that I felt like there were just like piles and piles of like political crises that, you know, you'd scroll through the news and you'd just be like,
0: yeah,
1: what next? Like, things are just continually getting worse. And for me, science fiction became this kind of way to link all of these crises together with different threads through storytelling. The story of the album is that it's this kind of undetermined future where the resources on planet Earth have been very nearly used up, and technocrats decide to use the final reserves of energy on Earth for people to migrate into cyberspace, but only those who are deemed algorithmically worthy get to go in, because the bandwidth is limited and everyone else has to stay on planet Earth upkeeping the servers. And if they do, you know, quote unquote, a good job, then they're allowed in. And so for me, kind of like this idea of a digital border as a metaphor to connect conversations around climate and digital justice, it felt like a way to like name the systems that create this kind of mindset and make sense of them, and not necessarily offer solutions, but yeah, I think as soon as you can kind of name the systems, which are like, you know, capitalism, colonialism, it feels easier to tear them down. And yeah, this digital border is a metaphor for real borders. It's kind of like highlighting that digital borders aren't actually invisible. They are something that exists.
0: Yeah, I think it's really interesting that you have this like stark depiction of how your self-worth on this planet and on another planet is determined by your productivity. And in this like ableist neoliberal system, at the end of the world, it's still the same. There is no, you know, space to even see any type of like humane behavioral change, even at the last moments. And that's the trajectory that these, you know, overlapping systems is going towards. So I think it's really important that you mentioned that in your own narrative building. And I completely agree. I mean, the interconnectedness between all of these global crises is something that is very significantly talked about amongst people who, I guess, I interact with in terms of my main activities as someone who works in the arts. So I do a project called Worm Art and Ecology, and I've been doing that for about 6 years now. And that's a mixture of like curation, workshopping, working with youth groups, but also, you know, occasionally teaching university classes and doing public talks. And I'm often asked, Angela, there's so many different things in the world to look at the moment. You know, how do we even start to think about climate change? And I had a group of young people that I've been working with for several months this year, and who asked me this at the start of our project. And I said, let's identify the who, what, where, how of the lived reality story that we're in. Who are the culprits of climate change? Where is this happening? Why is this happening? What's the historical contextualization of this? And so on, and using narrative tools to actually look back into kind of our I guess like everyday life now is a really strange activity to be doing, but with young people it's a very exciting one as well, because we created a project where we felt more comfortable after seeing the different agents and different environments that they kind of operate in. And then we identify the ecosystems and processes with between human and like non-human and like environmental aspects. And so essentially what we were doing throughout this project was plotting the story as it is now, and trying to figure out, can we actually rewrite an ending that suits us, that we can see ourselves in? With the whole project was looking at intersectional approaches to climate change, and how do we as people of color, you know, from different socioeconomic classes and different able-bodiedness, like see these kind of trajectories as not inclusive of our, you know, our own kind of lives and values. I guess, like, yeah, with my creative projects in the arts, I still work with narrative and science fictional tools to kind of figure out climate change in the real world, which is, you know, might be a bit ironic. It's quite playful. And I think it also works, you know, bringing this back to the digital justice that you were talking about. A really great video artist that I've been looking at a lot recently is Tabitha Azer. One of her videos, Deep Down Tidal, actually, you know, follows the internet cables in the deep ocean and actually sees the parallels that they have in the transatlantic slave routes. And so with this kind of, replication of the colonial trade routes being in our kind of what's actually invisibilized as like the internet cables, but they're in physical form, they're right there, they're on the same paths, and that says a lot.
1: Yeah, I feel like this conversation around like the subterranean or submarine even wires, yeah, like the internet actually isn't wireless. And yeah, I was reading this other piece on Emergence magazine as well actually recently about countermapping, and yeah, this kind of idea that creating different maps as like a kind of empowering exercise. And it looks at Jim Enote, who is a traditional Zuni farmer. He talks about this idea of mapping just as being just as destructive as the kind of very literal battles and bloodshed.
0: Yeah, in response to that, it's so important to self-archive, because you can't depend on those who have the tools to archive the histories that are happening now for you. And knowing that history has been, you know, historically erased, even when they have been documented, doesn't give you a lot of faith that they're going to be held in safe spaces for the future, for our future generations to learn of, you know, our political struggles and everyday experiences. So self-archiving is a very significant strategy that I also use in my own arts practice, and like in workshopping with young people as well, and saying that we can't leave it up to the supremacy to put us in these libraries. We have to make our own libraries. And this is something that I did recently with my last exhibition, Climate Knowledges, that looked at the power structures behind knowledge dissemination in relation to climate issues. And the Climate Visual Cultures Library that I started up with that project invited Black, Indigenous and people of colour climate justice activists based in the Netherlands to self-archive with their own direct action materials, and whether they're like song lyrics or like an IPCC like printed toilet roll or, you know, various items of protest and information essentially, to be archived in this way. That means it can be passed down, it can be learned from, and these techniques and tactics can be also shared and dispersed. And I think that's a really significant thing that we should start doing personally, and also in our collective communities.
1: I thought it was really important that you highlighted the agency that marginalized people have over archiving these histories. I was reminded of the work of Danielle Brathwaite Shirley, who's working on the Black Trans Archive immersive kind of video game, and where, you know, it's this, you know, one of those multiple choice games where you, there are many different futures that can exist as you navigate through the game, which I think is such an amazing way to archive, very empowering. So yeah, I think we should probably wrap up the conversation, but I thought maybe it might be nice to close on, I don't know, any recommendations of science fiction that have particularly resonated with you recently?
0: I think it's really good to read Grace Dillon's edited anthology called Walking in the Clouds. And it's a anthology of Indigenous science fiction from around the world. And also it's interesting in the introduction how Grace Dillon talks about, you know, different vocabularies that mainstream science fiction has. I guess I adopted from Indigenous discourses or speculating futures, and, you know, points out that the slipstream, as we know in relation to cyberpunk, has been co-opted from Indigenous speculative discourses. So yeah, there's things like that that kind of crop up that we need to know when we're thinking about SF in this global inclusive capacity. I'd also actually recommend, this is quite a popular one in SF, the Broken Earth trilogy by N.K. Jemisin, and also, which has a lot of climate related topics, and also Neon Yang's kind of a series of stories. The first one being The Black Tides of Heaven, and it's kind of like an LGBTQIA plus fantasy novella, and the author kind of also includes you know, a narrative where it's talking about these children growing up without gender and into a world where technology or the machinist kind of like revolution is just beginning, and then talking about different access opportunities and ways to use technology come up in this story, which I find very interesting.
1: Yeah, that sounds like the queer SF narrative I've been pining for after watching all these realist queer stories lately.
0: We're also reading this particular story in the London Science Fiction Research Community reading group that we're doing all year, which is about activism and social justice. So it's on our reading list if you would like to join.
1: Amazing. You know I'm going to be there, so. But it's been so nice to speak today. Thank you so much.
0: Thank you, and thank you for sharing more insights to, you know, the project that you've been working hard on over these years, and I'm super excited. Congratulations.
1: Thank you so much. Yeah, it's been a pleasure speaking with you, so thank you.
0: Amazing. Take care.
1: Take care.
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4: Hi, I'm Shanti Escalante de Matei.
3: And we are here for the program Stand Up, Fall Down, about the politics of irony and the irony of politics. I'm very excited to have Shanti talk to me today about my essay, which is called The Culture Has No Name for This Cursed Vibe. It's everywhere. It's an essay that took me some years to write, but felt like it arrived, for me at least, right on time. And I have to say, it's the essay in my recent writing life that has generated the most reaction and the most interesting kind of response. And I've been thinking about doing a follow-up to it without quite being able to know what the moment to do that is. So I thought you, Shanti, might be an interesting person to talk to because you write about

0: the internet, politics, technology, and culture. And this essay for me is about where all those things intersect in a contemporary way. Now, for those listening, we have not rehearsed this. I have asked Shanti to respond to my essay without telling me what she thinks about it or what she has to say. So this is going to be an unfiltered conversation about the cursed vibe that defines today. So, Shanti, take it away. What's your first thought on this?
1: Well, you know, I mean, I guess we met when I was still a staff writer at Art News, and I was covering NFTs full time. And doing that every single day really primed me to recognize a lot of what you were talking about in this essay, you know, kind of being haunted by the power of the absurd and wondering why it's so effective, politically, culturally. But yeah, do you want to maybe define the lightmare or the type of vague outlines of this cultural object?
0: Yeah, I think it's useful to give people a reference, a point. So I think at the top of this essay, I define what I'm talking about as the feeling of being terrified or terrorized by stupid shit. So, and for me, that was an energy that was bubbling up through culture from a lot of different directions, starting a while ago, but kind of achieving hurricane force. And it's interesting you mentioned that moment of the NFT boom, because I actually do think that that's when it really snapped into focus for me. Something about that wave of digital art, and not just the actual dumb quality of the image, that some of this felt like gibberish, but the kind of the way the gibberish was forming a community that had this kind of desperate gambling addict quality to it. And then on top of that, just the conversation about the environmental cost of these things, about how, I don't know, how many megatons of carbon are being pumped into the air by Bitcoin or Ethereum. And just this horrible realization that, like, these extremely serious consequences are being borne by society, but taking the form of these, sometimes just literal cartoon grin.
1: Yeah, well, I mean, let's get right into it, because I remember when we were initially talking about doing this, I brought up Hiroki Azuma's Otaku, Japan's Database Animals.
0: Which is a philosophy book from what year?
1: Like 2000, something like that. And, you know, he was looking at otaku culture in the 1990s and trying to formulate, I think having a sudden kind of reaction to, like, hey, like, this is culture now, but, like, what the fuck is this? And he really formulated this idea of, like, what distinguishes postmodern cultural production. And he was basically saying, you know, we went from this grand tree narrative where you look at narratives as having a kind of superficial narrative layer and then almost like a subconscious. And the subconscious of the text is what scholars would look at. And they contain all of these big ideas about our society and whatever.
0: Yeah.
1: But that, you know, the kind of postmodern shift is a database model where all of these little characteristics give you an entrance into a world, which is actually built up of, like, affect triggers.
0: Yeah.
1: Right? So if you think of, like, a little anime girl mascot, it's, like, the big eyes and the ears and the little bell she's wearing. But it can also be narrative tropes like sad girl is incurably ill. Things that inspire, like, a lot of pathos. And at the time, you know, it really made a lot of sense to me, because I'd go on my phone, I'd be on Instagram, and I'd just be getting, like, a little dopamine hit after dopamine hit of, like, a puppy video or whatever. But then, like, in this kind of, you know, with the NFT moment and afterwards, I was like, is this even, like, a dopamine hit for anybody?
0: Yeah.
1: Is this really, like, doing that kind of pleasure, emotional, almost masturbatory button pressing work? Because it feels like not pleasurable.
0: Yeah, I also recently read that book recently. Like, I just discovered it recently, even though it's been around for 25 years now. And I almost got a shiver reading it, because it's, like, such a prophetic reference to me. Mm-hmm. I mean, he's sort of talking about from a Japanese perspective, I guess what we call postmodernism or something like that. And yeah, this somehow the way people were consuming, this new kind of consumer, the otaku,
1: yeah,
0: who is obsessed with certain kind of popular culture. What I took away from it is, you know, that people aren't looking for a meaning about their life in it, or allegorical reading of these things. That the meaning is like, it's a collecting meaning. Mm-hmm. That's why I think it relates organically to NFTs. Like, I mean, I think that's a really perceptive thing, is that people are sort of collecting cultural knowledge about these particular fantasy objects, and their value is in relationship to another. Like, this is the one with that characteristic that's a little, like,
1: yeah,
0: a little different than this one, and that the meaning, such as there is one, is the kind of community you build up around sharing. Absolutely. That knowledge.
1: Well, right, and that's also what he was tracking, is like, this isn't just like author-reader relationship. We're talking about a production field that includes fan art and fan fiction and merch and spin-offs, and it's so much more dispersed, and it felt like the NFT thing was like, okay, well, if everything that culture ends up being is like this limitless, like, IP derivative,
0: mm-hmm,
1: what if we create community around the idea of IP?
0: Yeah.
1: And, but then it becomes something else, you know?
0: Well, is that something, how does that something in your head, I mean, I love the association, but how does it connect to the kind of horror part? Because for me, and some of the feedback I've got about this essay is like, where do you draw the line?
1: Right.
0: You know, there's all kinds of different ways people relate to dumb stuff, and for some people, dumb stuff is their happy place, and that's fine. Yeah. But there is something to me in culture right now that grows out of this kind of way of consuming, which is, it has to do with like living inside a culture,
1: mm-hmm,
0: the fact that you can have this kind of limitless grazing attitude towards it, but then does seem to take this melted quality or horrifying quality.
1: Yeah, well, it's like you phrased it this way in the essay, you know, entertainment appearing where it should not, or entertainment fusing with alienation into some kind of freak composite, right? It's like the mixing of things that should not be mixed. And I think that, you know, having literature and art with a capital A on one side, and then geek culture or fan culture kind of on the other, was a somewhat more comfortable division. And, you know,
0: the old high culture, low culture thing.
1: Yeah, or even with our politicians, right? Like, that they're supposed to represent something sort of serious and institutional.
0: Right.
1: But I feel like what the horror comes from is like this idea that everything is being mixed and corrupted, and that there is no difference between the high and the low. And, you know, I mean, this was the kind of NFT chant at the time. It's like, oh, there's no more gatekeepers.
0: Right.
1: But then I'm like, oh, fuck, like, I kind of want gatekeepers again. I don't know. And this whole thing of, like, who gets to choose what type of art or what types of politics are valuable, everything gets kind of...
0: Can I just say, it's just so funny that that was the mantra then, and, you know, still remains the mantra of a certain kind of digital culture, because in a certain case... all an NFT is a gate put up around digital culture. It is like, yeah, literally the same images consumed in this new way where somebody owns them, someone has access to whatever community unlocks. And maybe that's part of the horror for me, is that there is this kind of like irrationality or inconsistency. Like their desires are being reshaped in all these chaotic ways.
1: Yeah. Well, something I wanted to ask you is like how you differentiate some of the Delightmare stuff from Annie Armstrong's essay on red chip aesthetics. Mm. She's also at ArtNet News. Yeah. Because I felt like a lot of these works that you guys are talking about are kind of in that similar vein.
0: Well, that's terrific. That's exactly way into the question I'm asking, is how this anime theory, the otaku theory, relates to the horror part. But actually, I should turn it back on you. Maybe how do you... For the listeners, how do you define red chip art?
1: I guess the way that Annie was framing it was, you know, red chip aesthetics, you know, come into a hard collision with the art world during the NFT moment, but that it also precedes it. It's Jeff Koons and Takashi Murakami and Mischief. And it's this kind of like artist that does a lot of you know, kind of merchandise type work. And that part of what I think appeals to Redship aesthetic collectors is the supposedly fuck you of being like, hey, if anything can be art, like this toy can be art, mm-hmm. and this collectible can be art, and this collectible that I'm going to make a profit off of can be art. And you can't say anything because what about Andy Warhol? Yeah. You know? And I think that there's this kind of thread that really does connect contemporary art to the Redship aesthetic. Like the Redship aesthetic is possible, and it's possible to value it like contemporary art because of certain intellectual lineages. But I guess the Delightmare stuff goes beyond the art world, right? The kind of cultural production that's happening more broadly.
0: Yeah, for sure. I mean, I would say it's a kind of cultural symptom of something. And I think what that something is, this sense of horror at pop horror, where it comes from is what we're circling around. It's funny with the Redship art, there used to be a genre of art that people talk so much about now called lowbrow, mm-hmm. which came out of like skater graphics and is associated with Juxtapose magazine and so on. Redship art, I think, is related to that. Juxtapose for a long time was the most popular art magazine mm-hmm. by circulation.
1: Oh, really?
0: Very like popular in focus. And part of that is because I think in those spheres, it really is visibility determines prestige. Whereas that has not historically been the case in the art world. There's like other vectors right. of prestige, you know, whether it's just raw money or whether it's some kind of intellectual prestige or capital accumulated by doing something that's a little harder to figure out, connects you to harder people, connects mm-hmm. you to different people. What are you going to say?
1: Well, that's where it connects back to this idea of gatekeepers and the kind of paradox or the contradiction with the NFT moment, where it's like, no, we get to have gatekeepers for pop, mm-hmm. you know, for internet aesthetics, yeah. like for deviant art, illustration, you know, type, concept, whatever. And I think maybe that was the delight of getting to set the terms of what is valuable within the kind of free-for-all of the internet.
0: My working theory about the horror and the free-for-all of the internet, because I think that a lot of this stuff comes out of digital culture, but it synthesizes with this other kinds of commercial culture you're talking about, has to do with people's sense of belonging or meaning as mm-hmm. it relates to culture. Totally. And even though there are bad things about gate-kept culture, like it's keeping people out, it's sort of inseparable from certain kind of good things. You know, a lot of things are like this. You know, like organic food is associated with kind of like bougie people, but organic food itself is good because like wealth yeah. always captures good things. And that's how I think about a certain kind of like cultural meaning, like that you're connected to objects that connect you to certain people, that there's an investment of time and effort that creates a certain kind of prestige that gives certain people a sense of, that gives a lot. I think we all need that. We want to be connected to other people through yeah. culture and have like stuff, meaningful stuff to talk about. And my feeling is that one of the effects of digital culture has been that everybody can kind of consume everything simultaneously everywhere. Mm-hmm. And it disintegrates that sense of situated meaning, that like being a fan of one thing or another is particularly connects you to any particular community and makes people and gives people a sense of flatness and lostness that then manifests as this kind of gremlin form.
1: Yeah.
0: These cultural things that feel like you don't know like how to feel in relationship to any cultural object, because you know you're consuming atrocity exhibitions on the toilet.
1: Yeah, I mean, this actually brings me to something I wanted to ask about, you know, irony and sincerity and the kind of shifts that we've seen in internet culture. Because I was looking at Brad Trammell's website recently, because mm-hmm. he's done a lot of video essays about AI slop and things like that recently. But, you know, before, if you look on his website, the types of you know, merch that he offers have to do about his kind of lightly poking fun at Instagram graphic politics, mm-hmm. right? And that there was a stage where a lot of, I guess, the kind of dominant value-making process and meaning-making process online was about this SJWV troll push and pull.
0: Mm-hmm.
1: And that...
0: Probably most of the 2010s were defined by that.
1: Yeah, and that... I just wonder, like, to what extent all of the types of graphics and, like, neurodivergent furry art, OC, whatever, was similarly absurd and scary and weirdly influencing serious things and serious, like, our publishing industries or our politics.
0: Sure.
1: And I think you got this kind of... you know, total pushback that was like, you know, if the SJW is kind of defined by this like sincerity that becomes almost intolerant in its sincerity, the troll's kind of response is like total irony, total meaninglessness, yeah. like a nihilism.
0: You know, that was one kind of interesting reaction to this essay, which starts with this cultural stuff that we were talking about and kind of ends partially about politics and mm-hmm. and about Trump and
1: yeah.
0: and so on, because I think that's where a lot of this stuff goes, is trying to figure out the political cultural moment. And mm-hmm. when you talk about things that are horrifying but stupid, I mean, yeah. a lot of people, their mind will immediately go to the current DHS, the Homeland Security social media feed, mm-hmm. which is, you know, deadly serious, is, you know,
1: yeah,
0: literally
1: using
0: about
1: like Ghibli the, graphics.
0: Yeah, exactly. Using Studio Ghibli graphics or posting a Thomas Kinkade painting. And that, I think there's something there. You know, there's yeah. like literally just this sense that somehow the building of the modern Gestapo takes the form of Studio Ghibli AI slop. Is there's something really important
1: yeah.
0: there to be thought about. Now, some of the pushback that I got was people saying, and I think this is true, like, what about, you know, Kamala? You know, what about mm-hmm. Brat? You know, how is it different than Kamala is Brat? How is it different than the pictures of people posting Kamala as Captain America? You mm-hmm. know, how is it different? An example I had in the essay that I took out because it was, you know, I started writing this during the election and finished it after,
1: mm-hmm.
0: Right before the disastrous debate between Biden and Trump, when things completely came apart.
1: Right.
0: The last post that Biden did wasn't like a political post about, you know, Project 2025. It wasn't about any of his accomplishments. The last post before he went on stage was this meme where he drank a bottle that was Dark Brandon's secret sauce. And he said they were selling merch of this on the White House website, and basically just trying to
1: sauce
0: get a
1: so
0: meme
1: powerful.
0: Going that like the stuff about his cognitive decline was like a right-wing hoax. And that does horrify me. However, in a different kind of way, it's more pathetic.
1: Yeah.
0: You know, so there is, and I think the lib version of this is a little bit of a different affect. But well, it's an interesting thing to pull them apart, because it's clearly also like comes out of this mentality where, you know, serious political discourse is now inseparably bound up with like stupid internet shit.
1: Yeah. Well, I guess like, you know, there are visual signifiers or ways of communicating that end up being the same. But, you know, the difference is that, like, you know, what did we get during that Biden year or all of the 2010s that in which SJWs were supposedly terrorizing people? I mean, no one was getting thrown into prison or disappeared or deported, right? Like, and this is what really sometimes frustrates me is, like, you know, sure, you, like, felt, like, bad and, like, someone, like, called you stupid or mean. And you can just, like, walk away from the computer at that point, you know? But yeah, there is like, I was thinking on the way here about like the Hillary Clinton pandering, mm-hmm. right? With the hot sauce moment.
0: Sure, yeah.
1: You know, and how like Trump was like, oh yeah, hot sauce. Like, I'm going to actually create like an entire movement culturally, politically. But yeah, there is this kind of like impotence. I mean, I think, again, Brad Trammell said like the left can't meme. Mm-hmm. But I think it's because of this shared meaning thing versus shared no meaning thing. Like, I feel like the libs are trying to create some kind of common moral code. But that in trolling or in irony or what Trump kind of has to offer, it's like, you know, you don't need a lot of shared meaning for that. All you need is like some idea about like survival, which feels very natural.
0: So I think about this in relationship to sort of cultural criticism, in relationship to some of the developments I've seen, less in art actually, because I just think there's less popular interest in art, frankly. Mm. But in terms of films, you know, definitely. And video games, the moment of the political cultural moment, I mentioned this in the essay, you know, Gamergate was this huge thing where it was literally like, it was like just how big are the boobs in the video games you like, and just like people, an entire political movement forming around that. And I think for the entire 2010s, there was kind of an understanding or a feeling that like the liberal critical intelligentsia had won that battle, you know, pushed back the trolls and could comfortably just say like, you know, these were basement men who were mad about stupid stuff. But then it turned out that stupid stuff had this titanic like cultural charge.
1: Yeah.
0: And it was really, it was Trump that saw that as a force to be activated.
1: Mm-hmm.
0: And that's what I think about the liberal articulation of this and why it feels a little different, because it's just much more like, it's much more 1 foot in and 1 foot out of the stupid stuff. Like the Kamala stuff feels disingenuous to me.
1: Yeah.
0: It feels like play acting at trying to be stupid. Whereas, like, you know, I mentioned this essay, this other essay in my essay is Gideon Jacobs' piece for the LA Review of Book, Trump-Loy, where his argument about the election is one of the things about Trump is that he more just was comfortable being embodying stupid memes, and there's not a call back to some kind of serious reality there. It's just like enjoy the dumbassery.
1: Well, and that's what's really annoying about all like the New York Times style reporting of like, you know, this person voted for Trump. They didn't know what he would do though.
0: Yeah.
1: And I guess to some extent, you know, the party in that campaign could rest on the fact that the details would kind of be taken care of and were not necessarily the focus of their constituents. I mean, it sounds kind of patronizing, but there's a lot of people who don't necessarily understand, I think, his actual political platform. I mean, losing Medicaid. Like, what poor person is voting for somebody who's going to take away their insurance? Like, I don't think they do it on purpose. They do it because, like, they're not totally realizing that's the result.
0: Well, people don't vote. It's just, again, that's the trap of liberal thinking is that if you have the best facts, if you have the best arguments, even if you're just factually right, that you'll win. And that's not how politics works. People vote on vibes.
1: Yeah.
0: And the you know, for that, all these elections, the message has been basically things are just fine. They're better than you think.
1: Mm-hmm.
0: And people will just connect with
1: of course,
0: with the rage that's out there. Now, I think that the cultural examples, I mean, I view them. Can I tell you like a theory I've developed since this? This is how. So one way I think this, taking the cultural stuff, not the political stuff, which, you know, there are two different threads here, which is like the cultural expression of this vibe and then actual political examples.
1: And like how it gets leveraged in that arena.
0: And they're connected, as I say in the essay, but they actually are two different threads. But let me throw this at you. One of the things I've been thinking is that this helps me see in retrospect, having written this down and thought about this idea of the actual horror of stupid culture, where you realize that this stupid thing is going to have very consequential effects on my life. is that I realize that that's the reverse sensibility of parody, essentially.
1: Mm-hmm.
0: And I think the dominant liberal response to the rise of the right since the Jon Stewart era of the 2000s has been mockery.
1: Mm-hmm.
0: Has been like, let's point out how stupid this is. Let's point out how what a dumb idea, what an inconsistent idea is. Let's catch them out in a contradiction.
1: Yeah.
0: And over time, I think what's that started out as like feeling in the Bush 2 years as this liberating sensibility that like we're this class clown who can point out how dumb the people ruling us are. But over time, I think that became a kind of cultural prison where it confirmed certain people with a liberal sensibility in being better than not having to engage with mm-hmm. arguments people they disagreed because it was just stupid, and then this force arises in Donald J. Trump, who it's very hard to mock him, you know, like what is there to productively mock there to bring out the absurdity of this? It's absurd on its face.
1: Yeah.
0: I think there's something of a self-conscious strategy that whenever something really bad happens, like right now, as we record this, his base is really angry about him not releasing the Epstein files.
1: Mm-hmm.
0: And so then he immediately tweets something about how he's going to denaturalize Rosie O'Donnell. And then it really is like a very stupid thing, which sustains a lot of discourse. And it's hard, very hard. How do you parody that? So in some ways, I think that this is like this, the more important way to think about things is not to draw out the stupid side of something that's supposedly serious, but to look at how things that seem stupid to you and lowbrow and beneath critical analysis do like actual wrecking ball like damage, have actual feel like actually existentially horrifying.
1: Yeah. Well, I mean, it's about power. I mean, you know, you can, how do you parody the absurd that is like can follow through with any absurd threat, you know? But again, that kind of brings me back to the kind of irony versus sincerity poll, and where it's like
0: politics of irony and the irony of politics.
1: But in the sense that, like, you know, creating a shared meaning requires agreement and some obedience. And I think a lot of people felt like they didn't want to be obedient anymore. And actually, like, they would rather be with the party of, like, nihilistic laughter because it means everybody gets to pick what is meaningful or what isn't meaningful. And I also think back to that meme where it's, like, it shows a millennial and, like, his head is in his hands and he's like, oh, my God, like, nothing matters. And it's, like, Gen Z and he's like, oh, yeah, like, nothing matters. You know, and I think that's such a cope. I mean, things are falling apart and people are really kind of anti being told what to value and what to do and being, you know, feeling that they're not with the times or whatever. And so they really like regress to like, I just want to be told that I can think whatever I want. And like, that's my political standard. And that's the type of thing that I'll absorb. But I wanted to ask, like, you know, is there any kind of cultural or artistic response to what feels like so difficult to respond to, which is nihilism or irony or power and absurdity? Like, because building meaning is like fucking cringe and like, you know, it can be knocked down so easily.
0: Yeah, the productive reaction to this. I mean, for me, this was a very useful essay to write. Like, as we were talking about a little bit before we went on the air, you know, oftentimes in writing something, you arrive at what it means. This is one reason why, like, AI writing doesn't appeal to me because I don't get to do the cognitive work of arriving.
1: I also want to learn something.
0: I'm not teaching something or just putting a ready-made thought into it. I think you learn something. In this case, I really did arrive at what I think is a productive thought, which is that really dire stuff is not, in our present condition, gonna take the form of it's not, it might not appear as really dire. I mean, might have to get used to and comfortable with the idea that that for a variety of reasons, it's gonna seem like a little bit beneath our dignity to reply to things that we absolutely have to reply to.
1: Yeah.
0: And in a way that's sort of like finds the right tone or is commensurate with them, because of course there are two traps, and one is ignoring this stuff and the other is like feeding it by taking it too seriously and you know, feeding the trolls. And it's very difficult. I mean, I think that's a cultural strategy that an extremist right-wing movement has hit upon, that's actually pretty difficult to find your way out of.
1: Yeah. Well, I mean, I actually wrote something myself about the Ghibli AI filter and the way that it was being used as propaganda by DHS, but also kind of for OpenAI.
0: Mm-hmm.
1: And, you know, it's like, it's such a small thing at the end of the day compared to, like, all of the bodies that are on the line in these politics, to be talking about, like, what IP, like, you know, this is hardly a priority. But, and it does feel kind of vulnerable to be like, you know, all of those little stupid concessions that we make every day, like, also matter. That when we use these things, it's because they look harmless that they have so much power.
0: Yeah.
1: Like, Sam Altman and his PR team made sure that Ghibli and its innocent face was the face of a ChatGPT upgrade.
0: Yeah.
1: You know, because they don't want people to think of this stuff as scary or like just AI slop or pornographic or whatever the fuck. You know, they want it to seem as harmless and as innocuous as possible to make criticism difficult.
0: Yeah.
1: And to be like, you know, actually it matters, and actually this harmlessness is weaponized and is propaganda, and that Miyazaki's own films have a completely different orientation to life and to our responsibilities to other people. And like, the fact that that's being violated is also like a tragedy for all of us.
0: Sure, sure.
1: You know?
0: And I mean, I think, yeah, there's a little bit of, you know, the AI, I didn't actually mention it, in the essay. It almost maybe seemed too obvious to me as an example. But it's exactly that feeling of just a total, the when you look into the internet right now, there's a total breakdown of meaning. I mean, it is hard to find real truth. It is, and there are companies in a million small hustlepreneurs hawking courses trying to tell you how to do it.
1: Oh,
0: you
1: know? Yeah.
0: Like,
1: this is how I became an OF model, even though I'm a guy.
0: Exactly.
1: Like,
0: exactly.
1: Psych, I'm actually. Exactly.
0: Are you tired of the fact that only women can make,
1: can make
0: money off of nude women on the internet? Like, here's the AI that'll help you, help you do it. And it's upsetting. You feel like your mind is melting down, and you're watching the Death Star charge up for its final total victory. But I guess one of the things I was going to say is that another thing that I thought and think about politics of this stuff right now is that there's a reason that the tech folks have gone right.
1: Mm-hmm.
0: You know, it's actually very clear what the libidinal alignment is. And that's one of the particularly frightening things about, you know, Trump the sequel, is that alignment, however unstable it is. Again, I don't think that we have the exact, well, the Democrats definitely don't, but I don't think even, you know, those of us, you know, down here on the ground looking up do, which is that, you know, I think there's just an intuitive connection of these Twitter maniacs who are in love with AI and are just like, don't tell me how to use this thing. I like, if you can dream it, do it. Like, I want to see nude Taylor Swift. Why are you telling me not to? You know, I want to raid Studio Ghibli's intellectual property to make, like, the most hideous thing you've ever seen. Like, who are you? Who are you too? You too, like, cultural elite, to tell me how to enjoy things? Like, there's an organic libidinal connection

0: interview that Mark Zuckerberg was doing where he was trying to explain, you know, why he was building like AI companions. And he was like, you know, actually, like, people have three friends, but they actually,
1: yeah,
0: they need 15.
1: And that's a huge business opportunity is what he says.
0: Yeah, but, you know, this guy who was interviewing him kind of pushed back and he was like, I feel like we're just going to get reward hacked and I'm going to have, you know, reels on one side of my, you know, AR augmented reality glasses and my AI girlfriend on the other. And Zuckerberg's response was, and, you know, and they literally used the word libertarian to describe this frame, where he was saying, actually, I trust that people are smart enough to know what adds value to their lives. Anything, any kind of criticism is actually a misunderstanding of what are ultimately rational human beings.
1: Yeah.
0: And once I figure out how to articulate why it's rational, why it's a value add, that stigma is going to go away. But in the meantime, if people are doing it, it's good for them. Just trust people. And so it's this thing where it's like, you know, the libertarian frame gives people permission to do whatever because we assume that people only do what is rational, yeah, and good for them. And it's like, that's not true.
1: Oh, Shanti, I have thought this for a while, and it's a very particular thing about our cultural and critical moment where we're decades into the life of the internet, but metaphors change slowly.
0: Mm-hmm.
1: And I've just thought a lot that, like, a lot of our ideas about, like, cultural justice or what's right or how we talk about culture in a political framework rely on the metaphor of deprivation.
0: Hmm.
1: That some people are deprived of images or information, for instance, and that as long as you get people more of what they want, then that is the trajectory of what is right and progressive. Mm-hmm. And I think that, you know, so much more, there is still a lot of deprivation. You know, there's still the digital divide and all that stuff. But addiction is actually a much more a metaphor. We need a metaphor that's like, it can be bad for someone to give you stuff that you want to access.
0: Yeah.
1: You know? And in the essay, I use the term sugar rotted. You know, to apply to some of this, it feels to me like it's like you're overfed with empty calories and your brain is just full of this this junk.
0: Like lines up with that is like gooner culture. I mean, literally this kind of masturbatory button pushing.
1: Yeah.
0: You know, where it's like, I just need more and more and more. I need to like maximize like the like amount of cums I'm having, you know, yeah. And like that's our kind of cultural frame or our political frame. I mean, it's actually... it's degenerate, right, in that sense.
1: Well, it's degenerate, and it's also one thing about addiction is of any kind, whether it's to the internet, actual gambling, pornography, drugs, is that it's an inflationary spiral. Like, you need something a little more extreme. There's an essay I think John Mellick wrote called The Narco Image, which I find a very useful reference for this idea of a regime of images that is, it always has to get a little more extreme because, like, you're literally, you just need a heavier dose, mm-hmm, of something in order to just to like get to the baseline of pleasure. And again, I see that in this sort of cultural thing, this sort of sense that you know, basic things that might have given you joy at a different period are emptied out of that energy,
0: mm-hmm,
1: and now have taken on this sort of haunted quality.
0: Yeah. And again, like bringing it back to Azuma, yeah, just having this like, this almost like entitlement to the pleasure only, mm, right, in culture. And that gatekeeping means that people get excluded. But really the thing about literature or about criticism or whatever is only that it's laborious. Everybody has a brain. Not everybody has the time. But the fact that people don't have the time to use their brain is not the fault of art, right? Like, there's a million other issues in our culture that prevent people from making and writing and whatever. And the fact that really disturbs me about all of this cultural backlash is that people feel resentment towards the art,
1: mm-hmm,
0: and towards the critics and towards the literature for making them feel dumb,
1: yeah,
0: when they could just hate the people who like deprive them of

0: housing or security in any fucking form. And this is the horror for me, right? That you depend instead on a culture that demands nothing of you.
1: Well, I wouldn't. So the thing is, I agree with all that. I mean, I think it is true that there is cultural elitism still in open and disguised forms. And I mean, plenty of people walk into an art gallery and feel alienated and like you have to have read a ton of books to be here. And the whole thing could do a better job in explaining itself to you and is resting on its laurels and hasn't updated itself to like connect with people. And the entire, or not the entire, but one of the tricks of contemporary criticism is just like navigating those two rails, you know, populism and elitism, and acknowledging that truth is going to be somewhere. You know, you're literally just trying to, you're playing Mario Kart. You're just you're trying to hit neither side as you go down the track, but I mean, I of course agree with you that there is a real a cottage industry being built up around pandering to people's basest instincts culturally and worshiping it in a way that to me feels like a little bit like a reverse elitism, actually. Like you hogs own, like this is all your worth. This is all your worth. And I'm the guy who's going to tell you that anybody who asks a little bit more for you, when, you know, hopefully in your life, you have your experience with a good teacher or something that pushes you to push yourself a little further, and that you get something rewarding out of that. And there's their entire industry is built up on, you know, addiction regimes that are trying to like, and I think a lot of this, what I'm talking about as I think about it, comes down to like the psychic consequences of that, like people trying to resolve in culture, you know, how these systems, the form they take effectively, emotionally, and so on. I have one thing to say about the possible happy alternative, but we're getting close to the end. So before I go to that, what else do you got? What else do you think?
0: Well, I mean, I guess it's so hard to do a kind of historicizing of internet culture because, like, what are the sources, right? It's like a billion timelines that will never be reconstructed.
1: Not me. So,
0: I mean, I have no method for that, honestly. But, you know, I guess the thing that does kind of create the bridge between, you know, if we think of the SJWV troll being this kind of first pole that eventually evolves into something else, it's not that the SJWs were like pro high art either. They were like, I have ADHD and I can't do anything. Yeah. You know, I'm this or I'm that. Like, actually, fan art is like safe and so is fan fiction. And there's been many different ways of framing the same type of like, fuck you. It's actually really good for me to do what is safe and comfortable. And that's actually my right. And the way that it can switch from being a supposedly leftist framing to a supposedly right wing framing, it's actually just all internet stuff.
1: Yeah, you know, I think the right is having a better time with it because they're more comfortable with the corporate substructure and the corporate substructure of power that underlines it all. And I've been thinking about this a lot because of a very particular media problem, which anybody who works in the media knows, which is that we depended on social media for traffic. We saw it as a way to promote the work that you were doing. And it was sold to us as that, as journalists and content creators of all kinds. And over time, it became very clear that it's also a rival. You know, that, that like they consider the attention given to reading an article, time you could be spent sharing on these platforms. And so now they've downranked anything that in almost all social media platforms, they've downranked anything that links off platform. So you either do everything you need to do there, or they don't want to share their power with you. at all. And I think about that in terms of what you're saying, because I think that as a cultural critic in general, and particularly a contemporary art critic, where like a lot of contemporary art is stupid, you know, I mean, or stupid, or it's weird, you know, like Merritt Oppenheim's fur teacup, like what is that? Like, I mean, if you appreciate it at all, you should appreciate it. It's like, what a weird gesture. It's like a meme, you know?
0: Yeah, they eat that shit up on Tumblr back in the day.
1: Yeah, yeah, there you go. And I think we should be, you know, I can be snobby about the men with their like, you know, sexual fixation on video games. I can be snobby about Tumblr fan fiction. But in the end, these are ways people find meaning for themselves. And I am actually much more interested in how people find meaning for themselves in these little groups and what weird languages people find. I think your first job should be like to like look for the authentic community that people are piecing together out of a really broken world. However, I think that the difference for me in a lot of these things is whether it points you off platform to some kind of like other thing, other way of connecting to people, or it really keeps you on platform in your gated community, where your the modes of communication are still constantly, you know, reincorporated into its rules and, you know, the way it wants you to think about things.
0: Well, that's the thing. It's like, it really feels like the internet is eating itself in right this now, process, for sure. You know, because it's like, look, I've been online my entire life, happily spent my entire adolescence there and further. And you know, I was also part of all these like fucking fan communities, as embarrassing as it is to say, but you know, Instagram, Twitter, Tumblr, when it was around, they had their grip on me. And it's like, I have never been more offline. Like, I go on and I want to enjoy it and I want to laugh at stuff and like see weird things. And this is a complaint that so many people have had, but they try to solve it by being like, oh, what we need is like more curation or like no more algorithms. And I'm like, actually at this point, the only thing you can do is log off.
1: Yeah.
0: Because it's impossible to get away from a lot of this stuff. And it's even
1: the toxic part of it.
0: Or even just the meaningless stuff, you know, or all like the AI videos where I'm like, why am I like, can I not get to like something that's going to make me laugh?
1: Yeah.
0: You know, like I do want to just zone out for an hour, but I can.
1: Yeah, for sure. And yet, you know, I don't see, I mean, I think part of the horror of it all is that in a way you're trapped, you know, these are monsters that are following you to the end of the end of the level, you know, you don't know how to beat them, you know. And I think there's a certain kind of helplessness. I think people feel trapped in all this. There's definitely like a sense that things have gone wrong, but there's also a sense that your entire identity has been shaped around these things, and how do you like unmake that? And then you know, a lot of these things manifest as these like feedback loops of things getting grosser and grosser as they get photocopied over and over.
0: I guess like if I'm answering my own question about what a response could be, a kind of cultural equivalent, it's that like there is nothing that in that field, in that ecosystem, is going to like
1: online culture.
0: You know, gonna undo all of this kind of movement. Because there are so many things that reinforce it, whether it's AI or algorithms or the profit motive or whatever, like it's just gonna be impossible to get away from that. But I'm thinking about like all of those student protests that were happening earlier this year in Serbia, you know, where it's like all of these students would march into towns and say, you know, we know that you're hearing online all of these different ideas about what it is, about who we are and what we believe in, and we want to tell you differently. And it's like, I think
1: physically manifesting that.
0: Yeah, you know, and I think that there is, and like a while ago I was writing this story for The Guardian about how right-wing think tanks were funding grassroots activism, I'm saying that with air quotes here, that encouraged people across the Eastern Seaboard to kind of push back against renewable energy on behalf of like protecting the whales or something. Mm-hmm. And I was calling up all these people along the coast who were involved, whether they knew it or not, with this thing that was funded by right-wing think tanks, and they didn't even know that they were interrelated, or that they were kind of getting support or the same talking points. And it's just, whatever, it's such a cliche to say, but we're connected, but we're not at all. Like, it's so easy to create these smoke screens using, you know, the monetary resources.
1: And that's only going to get easier in the age of AI. And, you know, I got a call on my phone the other day that was like, hi, is this Ben Davis? And I was like, who is this? And they, I don't remember what they said they were calling from. I was like, are you AI? And it said in an aggrieved voice, sir, I'm a virtual agent.
0: Oh.
1: And I just thought it was so crazy that it's like, basically the answer is yes, but like making me feel bad about having asked the fake agent about this. Yeah, I'm not a digital dualist, you know, to be clear, to use the term of art, which is that, like, I'm not sure these days, you know, what is the line between digital stuff and real life? I mean, people meet their partner online all the time. What could be more real than that? But I do think that the corporate world of the internet, which I don't see any way to unmake, you know, I'm not a big optimist that we're going to like unbake the bread of the corporate internet, like, for, you know, philosophical and just like practical reasons.
0: Oh, so is it time for Web3?
1: the proverbial new internet from Silicon Valley. I think that we have to, what is worth seeing is that the negative effect of it is it has eroded the space of actual community. And I think that that is empirical fact.
0: Mm-hmm.
1: That and that is one of the things I do talk about this is in this essay, that over time, the number of people's reported close friends have eroded, the number of, you know, times people leave the house have eroded, the number of close friends people report having have eroded. So, and I do think that a lot of that has been substituted by parasocial relationships,
0: mm-hmm.
1: by just entertainment. And you can connect with people through these tools. It's just that there is an incentive baked into them that's sometimes hard to see to, like, erode those ties and substitute. And now more than ever, like you were saying, to substitute this thing. So do you want to, we're almost at the end. Do you want me to hear my answer to you?
0: Yeah.
1: Well, I think there's... the safest bet is always the worst thing. So I can't say, I can't be too optimistic. But,
0: true.
1: You know, what you said earlier is, I think, so true. I honestly don't think there is a way to do any of this that's not cringe a little.
0: Mm-hmm.
1: And I mean, cringe is an internet term. I mean, it comes from the way emotions or principles... convey in digital spaces, and is sometimes a way to dismiss. Things that should be taken seriously. You know, small little positive example. I think you might see in the Zohram Mamdani campaign here in New York. You can feel all kinds of way about that. See all kind of limits in it, but see all kinds of opportunities in it. It was a 50,000 people
0: when
1: 50,000 people knocked on people's doors. I've been to the meetings. There's a real community that formed around this guy, and the dismissive thing people say about him from the right wing is that it's just a creation of social media, right? That he's just. He has great videos.
0: Right, like Trump isn't, you know.
1: Like, there's no substance to it. It's just, and that's, you know, to the extent that they're taking anything away from it, except to demonize him as anti-Semitic and you know, just whip up fear that he's going to create a new Holocaust because he wants to bring free buses to New York. They seem to be taking away, we need better social media videos. Now, if you watch his social media videos, you could call them cringe in a way, in some cases. They're very earnest. But I think that what they do is they use that medium. He has good, you know, web savvy people working for him. And he has a real message. You know, it connects you off platform to real things, real communities of people as activists, real people who believe a thing, mm-hmm. you know, who have a simple belief that a good thing could happen and there's a route to get it. And I think if you want to talk about, you know, the antidote to this kind of cursed vibe or delightmare sensibility that's everywhere, it would be something like that. That's the anti-venom.
0: Yeah, I totally agree. I mean, if we're going to compare him, what, to the type of social media strategies that Hillary or Kamala were attempting, it's like the problem was that who could believe they cared yeah. about people, you know? And that's the thing with Sauron, is that he didn't try to actually make anything. He didn't, like, actually jump on meme trends or whatever. He was like, and by the way, like, I care about this city. And it's like, oh, shit, really? An elected official who cares about the city?
1: Yeah.
0: Sounds good to me, you know?
1: Yeah, it's pretty simple, really. And yeah. just, return and again, points meaning. Back to just, like, the real horror is just...
0: not caring about people
1: is
0: at this, all.
1: Is the sense that society doesn't care and everything's meaningless and that your cultural consumption could only reflect back that meaningless. When there's something to believe in underneath it all feels a little more manageable.
0: Yeah.
1: I think we should leave it there. Sounds Shanti.
0: Good.

Hi, my name is Travis Steele. I'm an art critic, and I've been thinking a lot about risk. What is risk exactly? Is risk-taking always a virtue? Who decides what's risky? And what does risk have to do with art? Around a year ago, I wrote an essay for Spike titled Art After Risk. It was prompted by my impression that the banner art exhibitions of the last few years, biennials, triennials, internationals, avoided risk. There was little formal innovation. A lot of the artworks and artists were well known. But most of all, institutions seemed to take great pains to explain what the art meant, as if they didn't want to risk being misunderstood. These were safe shows, but they opened in risky times. Underlying radical social shifts, there's this idea of high risk, high reward, with a strong connotation of money, riches, winnings, gains. But these potential gains are shrouded by uncertainty. Why risk it? I decided to reach out to a few people and to assemble what you could call a dissonant chorus. This is Risk the Musical.

0: Hello?
1: Hi.
2: Quinn Slobodian is something of an expert on the history of neoliberalism. I asked him to help describe what risk means in economic terms.
1: You know, I feel like in colloquial terms, risk has this sense of like Evel Knievel or something, you know, like someone who's like a daredevil. But in the world of finance, it's just kind of the workaday language of operations. It doesn't have that frisson to it, really.
0: You know, I'm coming from this from an art perspective. Like, could you maybe speak a little bit about what risk means in terms of economics or finance or what, you know, the real movers and shakers of the world, how they think about risk?
1: Sure. I mean, one of the classic little factoids that often comes up when people talk about risk is the origins of the term. It comes from Arabic. It was the term, as I understand it, in the early modern world when something was being taken across great distances, usually around the Mediterranean commercial network. It was the name for the extra amount of money that was added to the price of something to account for the difficulty of taking it from point A to point B. So if you're shipping something from, you know, Alexandria to Genoa or whatever, it would cost a certain amount of money. And then on top of that, there would be added a surcharge that would be, that in Arabic was called risk. I mean, it's effectively a form of profit that would also be seen as illegitimate in some interpretations of biblical law at the time. It might even be seen as like usury. The way that it comes down to us now in the world of financial capitalism is not so dissimilar. The traditional distinction is between risk and uncertainty. And Frank Knight is the person who framed it that way, the University of Chicago economist. And the idea being that uncertainty is vague and nebulous and is hard to pin down, but risk is basically priced uncertainty. So it's a speculative quantity, but it is something that is also reducible to a quantitative calculus.
0: How would you even go about that?
1: Well, I think the idea there is when you have a price of a stock, it already prices in like that future risk. So if something, you know, is lowering in price on the stock market, then that means that people have calculated that, you know, the future looking risk is too high. And so they fold that into the price that they're willing to pay for it. And there's all kinds of highly mathematical ways that people attempt to get a handle on that. Most famously, there's something called the Black-Scholes theorem, which is an actual very complicated mathematical formula that I can't even pretend to understand internally, but the people who invented it have become both extremely famous and fabulously rich for having done so, because it was supposedly a way to mathematicize risk. The Black-Scholes theorem apparently used to be something that you could actually print out. And as I remember it, traders in the commodities market in Chicago would actually have it like worn like a kind of a cuff or something. Yeah, like right. they would have it written there on the
0: Dakota
1: sleeve
0: ring
1: of their jackets. Yeah.
0: In like art, for example, there's a feeling that it's good to risk something. Like if you're not taking a risk aesthetically, then, and I wonder if that is, you know, how that applies in economics.
1: Yeah, it's a good question. I mean, I think it depends on where you're looking at it from. So if you're looking at it from the point of view of a bank or someone who's going to be making a loan to you, then the higher the risk, the higher the interest rate. So in other words, I'm going to make credit more expensive to you if I think that you're a high risk, if there's a chance that you will not be able to pay back that loan. But in the, especially in Silicon Valley startup world, the attitude is obviously quite different, where there's an embracing of the idea of risk and failure as inevitable and positive, and one is expected to fail many, many times before being successful once, and it's almost worn as a badge of honor. So there, I think, in the world of more frontier economic sectors where there's more new products coming online all the time and new services, then there's probably more of an attitude like in the art world where there's a positive valuation of the idea of someone who's willing to put it all on the line.
2: Okay, so that's financial risk, neither good nor bad, just something to be aware of. So why does risk tend to be a positive attribute when it comes to art?
3: Maybe I should this actually picks it up. I'm just kidding.
2: Alex Greenberger is a critic and senior editor at Art News. Last December, he and his colleague Maximiliano Duran published a conversation about New York galleries and museums. They argued that museums made risky moves in 2024, while galleries played it safe. I spoke with Alex at Burp Castle in the East Village, a Trappist-themed beer bar where they make you whisper.
3: I feel like what I was referring to is maybe very specific to 2024, because I feel like, you know, we're still like coming out of this, you know, post-pandemic moment where everyone was a little bit like afraid to do anything because it was an election year. You know, everyone didn't know what was going to happen. And what I was referring to was sort of like galleries. There's been all this talk about, you know, this uncertain financial moment, quote unquote, whatever that means. And so everyone kind of just brought out the same boring figurative paintings. I mean, of course, I'm talking at the blue chip level.
4: Right.
3: I'm not talking about, you know, like micro spaces, you know, like stuff on the Lower East Side, Chinatown, you know, I'm not talking about that for the most part, more
4: right.
3: like within the context of New York, Tribeca, Chelsea, etc. And I think what I meant by museums was like, I was referring specifically to art historical work that they're doing, you know, really pulling out deep cuts and, or, you know, doing big shows of artists like Joan Jonas, which is a very difficult artist to do a big retrospective for, and one I thought was actually quite good.
4: It was a very strange show.
3: So I think it's like a different kind of risk.
4: My question in general is like, what does risk mean in an art context? I mean, it's like a word with so many different valences.
3: I think that for me, risk would mean that it kind of makes people who are in power, so like the curators of museums, directors, you know, gallery dealers, collectors, maybe even critics like ourselves, feel, you know, uncomfortable in some way. I think that a lot of the work that we write about is, to be honest, not that. I mean, there's very really, really good works out there that, you know, we know and love and that are interesting and weird and whatever else, but like 95% of the work we see is pretty safe, for lack of a better word, in that way. I don't think that's always a bad thing, but I think that like truly risky work is something that is, it makes you feel strange or uncomfortable.
4: Another thing maybe we should say is that there's a difference between risk on the artist's part and risk on the kind of like institutionally or, you know, and
3: because I feel like like to speak to what you're saying, I mean, it's like it's not risky per se for MoMA to mount a retrospective for Adrian Piper as they did, you know, a few years back,
4: right.
3: But she is like one of the few artists I would say who actually takes risks and has really not played it safe and like hurt her career at times because of it. And even just like a couple years back, I think even you know, saying like such and such gallery in New York doesn't represent me anymore and issuing like a public statement about that is like most artists won't do that sort of thing.
4: Yeah. What constitutes a risk for you?
3: For me personally?
4: Yeah, I mean, as a critic, from what you put into the world.
3: I think it's something that runs counter to the general opinion. I mean, you know, I think giving a negative review to the Alex Katz retrospective at the Guggenheim actually, like, closed quite a few doors for me. I mean, I have no proof of that, but I'm just guessing based on, like, the decline in dinner invites I got for a while. And I don't really care about that. Right. I'm not here to, like, please people, you know? I think that's what critics should be doing, but I think that art critics are very, particularly freelance ones, but not only, you know, not, they don't always want to run counter to the common opinion because you don't know what's going to happen to your career. And I feel like our critics should take risks in that way. I mean, not to get too corny about it, but like good negative criticism can feel like dissent in a way. And there's just not that much of that in the art world because people are afraid of what will happen.
4: Risk is making power unhappy.

0: Alicia Mascarenhas is a poet living in Brooklyn. Her debut collection, A Catalog of Risk, was published this January by Windy Subway.
1: Well, I think I was brought into it on a kind of like pretty intimate register through this book, Éloge du Risque, In Praise of Risk, by Andrew Formantel, that had just kind of kept coming toward me like in different ways. She's a psychoanalyst and philosopher, and she was looking at how risk was showing up in different ways through different patients of hers, kind of on the scale of like if someone's working through something therapeutically, and she was sort of identifying what was at risk sort of emotionally, psychologically within that person's situation. So for example, one that I think about often is there was like a client who was in the midst of an affair. I think that they were partnered with someone who had betrayed them. And so she was sort of posing this question, okay, like in this situation of betrayal, what is at risk for my patient? It was a way of framing what each patient was going through. And a lot of it had to do with when dealing with a situation that is introducing some unknown or something that can't yet be known, like how is this person facing that kind of gap or facing that void?
2: Yeah, I wanted to ask about like risk and intimacy.
1: I guess as I was writing these poems, risk sort of became a way of assessing how I was responding to fears as they arose. And that's always relational. And so in some ways, this would be like in relationship to situations or phenomena. And so being in intimate relationship, I find it's just like such a fascinating space of both having this experience of like wanting to know another, wanting to be close, and then constantly being faced with the sort of opacity of another person, having this like impulse to know what's not knowable.
2: I mean, I wonder if that's particular to different, different relationships, or if these are all things that come up sort of in all encounters.
1: Yeah, I think in my writing, I mean, if I kind of like reflect back on like which relationships showed up in these poems, it's the ones that are more activating, the ones where parts of myself are coming out that feel kind of beyond my control.
2: How did writing this collection of these poems change how you thought about risk in your own life?
1: I think it's stayed with me in my sort of like contemplative practice and contemplative space. There's still this kind of like room in my mind that I can go to, so that in my daily life or when I'm having like a thought pattern that starts to feel obsessive or really fearful, I think the question of risk can be like a little bit of a key where it's something that I just can turn to and ask myself. It's like a way of gauging, I guess, what's going on for me in that moment.
2: Which poem would you like to read?
1: I'd like to read this poem that's called My Fidelity is My Own Disaster. This title also comes, it's like a line in a book called Lisa Robertson's Magenta Soul Whip, which is a book that I was reading, have been reading for the last decade, and it's been like a companion to this book in a lot of ways. And it starts, as most of the poems do, with like an epigraph from Andrew Fourmental, both in her French and in translation. So the epigraph starts with the French, ce qu'on appelle infidélité est une forme d'exil hors de soi. Ce qui est vraiment inguérissable, c'est la fidélité. Which is what is called infidelity is a form of exile outside of oneself. What is truly incurable is fidelity. And then the poem begins. This, my own disaster, a violent turn from any shared reality to the cold exile of this private shell. What appears as choice is undermined by a fearful hum, a whole colony of bees beneath the conscious surface. I live with the threat of their stings. Numbly, I go about the day's rational decisions, buttoning the cuffs of my wrists and the slit from neck to my knees. Nowhere am I more flawed, more fraught with contradiction than in love. Point to my inconsistencies, and I dissolve, become incomprehensible. The cool, hard surface of language creates a medium of both protection and transmission that acts between the energetic chaos and the variable, shifting nature of relation. Within this discrete body is an ocean of need. I live for the moments of grace when I can enter the waves, stepping out from the shore at night and the water is welcoming, the violence of the waves crashes easily against my body, the black sky meets the water's surface at some invisible, distant horizon. I'm alone in the waves and disappearing in shame, laughing, suffering in the break. I resent every moment when my pain thinks itself in isolation, imagines itself singular, exceptional. I long not to escape it before some refuge, to be with you behind any closed door. I let my head bow to the holy moment of approach, subdued by your measured force, reverent hands that touch with a knowledge of the depths of the quietest response, the subtlest murmur or sigh. As I grieve, I admire the light without adjusting my body, simply looking out. Sparrows flutter in and out of the frame.

no risk. We're afraid of losing what we've gained, and part of that is losing the idea that there might be a we in the first place. We're afraid of alienating friends, being cast out of community. These coalitions have been hard won, tempered into a fragmenting Venn diagram of us-based solidarities by the us-versus-them mentality of the culture wars. DivaCorp is the anonymous art critic or critics in Los Angeles. A few months ago, they ran a poll on Instagram asking if the LA art world supported artists that take risks. And in March, DivaCorp published an essay in Artillery asking similar questions. Our conversation took place over email, and their responses are read by a voice actor.

0: Let's start with the poll you ran on Instagram asking if the LA art community supports risk-taking artists. I'm curious what led you to identify risk or the lack thereof as a problem in contemporary art. What prompted that question and what were the results?
1: I think that was back in October, so like a month after all the fall shows opened, and those were supposed to be the most eye-catching of the whole year. And none of them really were. Everything was careful or really hedged, withheld, nowhere close to going off the rails. And so a bunch of us just wondered why. I guess we were curious about the climate, or really like the perception of the climate, you know? Do people think this is a place where they can take risks? That type of thing. Anyways, most people did not think that the community supported risk-taking work, like 70% or something.
0: It seems like from the essay you just published in Artillery, the answer is no. LA artists aren't taking many risks. Why do you think that is?
1: I think artists are just afraid of being misunderstood, which isn't new, but maybe more relevant now, especially because things are so professional and everyone's so serious all the time, especially writers, gallerists, schools, institutions, like, so serious, which, if you think about it, is a really high school thing to do, actually, to constantly tell people how important your work is without any proof. But art is great at that, and so when that's the reality, everything's so serious and so consequential, you get a lot of fear. People don't want to lose money or reputation or whatever, and then they take fewer risks, and all the art's pretty boring.
0: Is risk always a positive quality for an artwork?
1: For the artist, yes. Always.
0: Who decides what's risky? Artists? Institutions? Collectors?
1: I don't know. I don't know if anyone decides what's risky. That's a weird word.
0: I want to ask, too, about what you see as strategies for managing risk. I'm not sure this is the same thing as taking risks, but it seems to me that being an anonymous, collective, critical voice like DivaCorp is a way to muffle risk to individual careers and social standing. Is that fair to say? Or what led you to approach art criticism this way?
1: DivaCorp is really like that movie Annette, the one with Adam Driver. He's great in it.
0: In the Artillery essay, you end by proposing another strategy, which I very much relate to, essentially to keep making moves in lo-fi, nimble ways in order to spread out the risk of any single position or gesture, to make art less precious. There are parallels in finance and drone warfare and so on. Is this the future of risk?
1: I actually think it's more about speed. There's this weird obsession with making timeless art. Again, fear, you know, of being forgotten. And that sort of blocks people from responding in rhythm to everything around them. Responding in rhythm then becomes a risk, and really, it shouldn't be. I think off spaces, alternative spaces, can work much faster, which, yeah, would naturally spread the risk and make things less precious. And that opens up a more dynamic channel with more surprises. The best parallel, I think, is tennis, but another good one might be TikTok or something, which is all about high volume, consistency, and speed. And so, finance and warfare are really the opposite. They're parallel to the current state of things, where risk is mitigated with precision and camouflage. Again, very boring. Very fear-based.
0: Thanks again to DivaCorp, Alex Greenberger, Alicia Mascarenas, and Quinn Slobodian for their thoughts. A special thanks to Dakota Higgins for the original soundtrack. This has been Risk the Musical.

The acceleration of industrial intelligence is leaving an immaterial debris field in its wake. In digital form, we call it slop, but its material detritus is mostly nameless. It's felt in the bodies that live in the shadow of data centers. The constant hum of the server racks accumulate in the ears of neighbors. The machines are always on, buzzing and grinding at 70 dB, 24/7. Cash Machine is a durational performance by the debris of artificial intelligence. It brings the sonic wasteland of machinic materialism to Kaj as a somatic activation. The installation consists of an assemblage of curated components that generate, delete, overwrite, denoise, renoise, block, amplify, spatialize. A set of computational moves choreographed into a generative soundscape. Over the course of the installation, a program cycles through the sounds of writing while erasing its own memory. A recorder captures the internal processes of a GPU, rendering incomplete images. The work is a sensory scaffold, that is, an artistic intervention that takes latent forces beyond the human perceptual domain and renders them visceral, somatic, and residual. It is a direct encounter with the sonic detritus of the factory floor. The cache machine is metabolic. A cache is an ephemeral waypoint where local memory is stashed for temporary usage and fast access. Data is written and evicted rapidly. The installation probes at the flood of neural media, which is largely digital waste as soon as it is conceived. Its natural environment is the cache, to be cyclically written and rewritten under the banner of progress. Describing a humanity that proves itself by destruction, Walter Benjamin observed that narratives of progress often obscure the piling wreckage it generates. Cache Machine replicates the wreckage's radiant hum. In doing so, it provides access to experiencing the often restricted territories of the thinking machines, hurling sonic psyops, dissonance, and spiking electrical strain in its wake.

0: Ladies and gentlemen, coming to you live from Ridgewood, Queens.
1: Coming to you live.
0: The United States of America.
1: Yeah, we need this stuff. We need this stuff so it makes it good.
0: Ben's got a Maximus pea patch locked and loaded, but he doesn't want to point it at us out of pure consideration.
1: That's respectable. Okay.
0: A gentleman, really.
1: Okay, you guys.
0: Simmer down.
1: Okay. Hi, I'm Bree. I'm here with two friends and artists that I have seen work for the last few years in quite an interesting and exciting way. I've also spent the past few years working at Rhizome, which has made me really interested in interacting with any artist that is exploring technology in interesting and challenging ways.
2: Hi.
1: Hey.
0: What's up?
1: Would you guys say that you're at the intersection of art and technology?
2: We met at the intersection of art and technology.
1: Oh, that's hot.
2: Okay. Not what if. There's no what if.
0: Yeah, we met there and we've since ventured out of the clearing and into the woods. I have no idea where we are now.
1: Let's nice. Map okay. So
0: maybe let's map that territory today.
1: We're coming to you live from the intersection of art and technology today. I'm trying to picture the room that we were in about a week ago, and I feel like there were so many different elements that were all happening simultaneously in the room. Would you care to describe a little bit of what was going on?
2: Yeah, sure. I can start with the sonic components here. The main piece is called the Cash Machine, and it consists of two car hatchbacks. With projections of generated images that are being controlled by a central system in the middle within a FOUP, which is a front opening unifying pod, a container that holds silicon wafers. And I have EMF or electromagnetic field microphones that are picking up the sounds of these images being generated. And you can actually hear these amplified sounds through various speakers that are positioned in the space.

And in the center of the space was a wave field synthesis array, which is essentially two 32-channel speaker arrays that together allow you to place localized audio in the space. And on these were generated fan recordings.

0: There is this aspect throughout the installation of sounds that are often not super present around our everyday life, being amplified into things that come front and center for our attention. Why did you guys think it was important to sort of amplify these types of sounds within this installation?
1: I think for me, it was important to bring the soundscape of the data center into the city. Data centers are often in rural areas, far away from the users that benefit from their computation. So there was something quietly radical about exposing the internal workings of these machines that are often silent, the fans that are often buzzing out of place, and bringing them into Kaj and Gowanus.
2: Yeah, and a lot of what's happening in this country now is displacement due to these data centers being built. And specifically, our focus in this installation was on the sounds that are emitting from the centers because of the loudness of the fans in the spaces used to cool down computers. And you can actually hear these fans for miles.
1: Like, for instance, we had an AC machine that was mic'd up to the sub. And so you're actually hearing the physical process of a cooling unit. And we wanted to get a real HVAC, but for health reasons, we couldn't. So we took a home appliance and mic'd it up. And so it was phasing in and out, creating this rumbling, tumbling kind of bass note that would cycle in and out of the composition.

0: cool.
1: It's also interesting that you guys use a wave field synthesis array for this. I feel like that's quite an irregular speaker to set up for an installation. I guess not as weird for sound-related installation, but still, it's a bit of an extra, like, pizzazz to the setup. Is there anything that you guys were thinking in terms of spatializing or placing all of the sounds, like, around a person to create more of a 3D landscape?
2: Yeah, well,

0: is obviously spatial, but the whole installation uses the spatial affordances of Kodge specifically by mounting speakers for each machine against its kind of like spatial locale. And so as you wander through the space, as you get closer to the hard drive that's emitting noise, it becomes more pronounced because you're closer to that speaker. So I think Ben really thoughtfully kind of spatially arranged each of the machines so that as you were walking around, you would kind of get closer to it. It would phase in and it would become more pronounced depending on where you're standing at Kaj.
1: Right. So it adds this kind of confusion element to it as well, because as something makes sounds, you walk towards it and then it slowly disappears.
0: I think the most surprising thing about all this is that we could spend hours and hours and hours in the gallery and never fatigue of these machine noises. Like, I did not expect that at all. Like, it sounded very pleasant, like almost like a sound spa.
1: There are times when I felt a little fatigued.
2: Yeah, I was going to say.
0: Okay, but as a machine,
2: like
0: as
2: when
0: a machine.
2: Like, I love how gasoline smells.
0: No, I actually love how gasoline. I love how gasoline smells, and I love how machines sound. Like, give me a fucking machine soundtrack, and I'll just play that shit all day.
2: Like, of course you guys like drone sounds.
1: It was cool that other people liked these sounds, but also, like, the point wasn't really to love the sound, you know? And I think that's
0: I love the sound.
1: That's what's complicated, I think, about it, too, is that, like, you know, long exposure to these sounds, it makes you feel enveloped by this, like, drone, but in reality, like, it's not supposed to be this like pleasant drone sound, you know?
0: Yeah, Amazon is really famous for building anti-human data centers. So their data centers are essentially structured such that it's as oppressive for humans as possible. And that's just an expression of Amazon's values and how they approach human labor in general.

0: I feel like there is quite a long political history of kind of more suburbia America, conflicting with sound or, you know, noise levels that are outside of their comfort zone and relating it to a sort of like policing or control over their right to silence. But now I feel like we've sort of pushed like 10 steps like too far.
1: Yeah. No. I think it's really on point. Like, forensic architecture has done really interesting analyses of the way that sound can be weaponized, right? From sonic weaponry to the way that it's used architecturally to the role of sonic warfare in Palestine. Earshot, which is kind of like a global organization, is like specifically focused on sonic warfare and sonic psyops.
2: Yeah, I mean, there's this like history of the LRAD, like the long range acoustical device, which is like a conical speaker that outputs the loudest sound possible to disperse crowds, or like at Guantanamo Bay playing Eminem or and like noise music, or someone told me there's this noise artist who is actually from New York, Pharmacon, but I don't know if this is true, but they would actually play, and I wonder what it would feel like if your music was played at like a prison facility or like ICE facility.
1: I think it would suggest that you're pretty hard, but like it would also be devastating to the artists. I mean, in Minneapolis, sonic weapons are being deployed against crowds like as we're speaking.
0: Yeah, I guess maybe a little less related to sonic weaponry, but more thinking about the right to silence and sort of neighborhoods that are seen as like higher wealth, with higher wealth concentrations. I feel like they're able to have a lot more control over the sound. So I don't know, like a few years ago, there was this guy around Maria Hernandez who would walk with this giant boombox blasting. I think it was Paramore, but I guess someone called the cops on him and got the speaker taken, which I think just like really sucks. But data centers are primarily in these neighborhoods that are like lower income. So there's this interesting sort of like loss of the right to silence that people are like battling with.
1: I mean, frequencies under capitalism are constantly being negotiated, right? Like whether it comes to the way that like the telephone and the internet systems share like broadband,

0: frequencies and they bid on them, right? It's coming down into the human scale, which is kind of a return, right? Like the telephone lines used to be used by computers until they had their own dedicated networks. But now the kind of human sound band is also being colonized by machines. And I think the story that you were telling about the Maria Hernandez guy is really telling because he was acting as a kind of like institution, sharing sound to the kids and the neighbors and the abuelas, right? And that was the kind of community that we had. But now sound is being policed and it's being taken away from us.
1: Yeah, I mean, there's also an example of a data center in Chicago called Digital Reality Labs, which has been there for 15 years, maybe. And over that time period, they've received countless noise complaints, specifically by the city. And every time they receive a complaint or a fine, they just pay it off because they have essentially unlimited capital, and these sounds can be as loud as 70 decibels. It's like within like an apartment and complex area. And I think what's interesting about that is that a lot of people think that the displacement due to this expansion of data centers is happening in more like rural areas and affecting those communities. But I think a big focus of this work is to show that it's actually encroaching on like our communities in these urban environments, and that it will affect us more and more. There's also an area in Virginia called Data Center Alley, which is in Northern Virginia, and it's displacing like a lot of people who live there.
0: I mean, as someone who enjoyed the sound of the installation, I might not be too sad about this. Like, I might actually enjoy the sound of data centers, but it would be like as a leisure activity, you know? And if you own property or you can't move and you don't have the kind of mobility that we have as artists, it's not a leisure activity. It's dead serious. And I think about the whales that are suffering from sound pollution too in the ocean because of petroleum extraction and, geopolitical shipping lines and, like our subaquatic brothers and sisters are also suffering from immense sound pollution. It's not really being talked about that much.
1: Yeah, and I think the thing about that kind of sound pollution is it's also really invisible to us as humans. It's happening because boats are moving by. Like if you think about the East River, like the Hudson River, and the boats that move through it, they're creating these massive vibrations in the water for the fish that live there, and it's disrupting these ecosystems. Or like, especially with the ocean, if we want to get into that, which I don't know if we
0: We
1: need
0: should.
1: to, but
0: We
1: like
0: should.
1: there we're extracting minerals from the bottom of the sea so that we can create batteries. And the big question is like, okay, we need these minerals, but at the same time, like we can't really see the repercussions of what the
0: No.
1: extraction and the adjustment of the
0: It's not that we can't see the repercussions, it's that we can't hear the repercussions, right? And I think, like in the culture, right, we often talk with visual metaphor. We talk about the visible and the invisible, but not the audible and inaudible. Or even, I just finished a paper about this, but the sensible and insensible, right? Like, we live in a very visual culture where the visual sense is being prioritized over the audible sense, or the olfactory sense, or the tactile sense.
2: This is now your second installation that features sculpture, light, projection, sound, essentially creating an environment for others to create within and experience. It reminds me a bit of like stage design, and I was curious if you view your work as a sort of stage or environmental design, or is it really more of a traditional like installation?
1: Yeah, I never really have the intention of the space being a stage at first. It's more I'm just working with these ideas that are disparate and trying to connect them together. But I've been working, just a little background, as a curator for a performance series I started 5 years ago called 29 Speedway. So a lot of that's gone into that is curating artists in new spaces. And that sort of evolved into this work of creating installation, where instead of asking artists to come perform in venues that are preset, it was sort of like, how can I build a space that fits their music or my own music or sounds in a very specific way.
0: Yeah, I mean, so our first installation we did together was called HD Reliquary, and it was at Intercom in Ridgewood, RIP. But it wasn't just Ben and I that did the work. We had an architect on board too, Virginia Zhang, who's a dear friend. And she's just incredibly clever when it comes to spatial arrangement and like how we could use space as a medium for engaging with this immersive soundscape and visuals. And I learned a lot from her. I think you did too, in terms of like, how can we start to think about space as a medium by which bodies can move and sit and rest and meditate to, you know, engage with the sonic and visual nature of the installation?
1: Yeah, and I think for HD Reliquary, to give a brief description of that, I mean, it was more of a space for meditation or reflection, and this cash machine installation was less of that. Like, for HD Reliquary, we built benches that almost resembled pews, right? And for this show, we had nowhere to sit.
0: But I think like what's the kind of theme that brings them together is what we've been calling the secular sacred, right? Like this idea that you can have spiritual encounters with technology that is like purely kind of scientific and undogmatic in a way. And that's funny because like the secular sacred is its own kind of dogma, but it's like a different kind of dogma.
1: Yeah, for sure. I mean, I guess I didn't really think about that in terms of cash machine, but there is a certain like refusal to be too dogmatic or too didactic with the work unless like asked. It's mostly like you walk into the space and maybe, I mean, actually like there is a similarity because like the sound in cash machine is this drone, almost like meditative sound, but also on top of it, you have these more like sporadic or like noisier or things that wake you up.
0: I mean, the OG drone is like the church organ, right? Like it's like literally a drone, and it's to bring people into kind of like meditative and like contemplative and spiritual state. And we were just using GPUs as our organs, basically.
1: Yeah, and I think like, I guess another difference is this drone or this sound brings you into the idea that we're trying to get across in this work versus in the last one, it was mostly like about your ideas.
0: Yeah, I mean, last year we applied to New Ink, kind of with
1: a rejected.
0: Rejected New Ink, which is kind of funny. But I think like what was so interesting about our application is we laid out this vision for a series of projects in the register of the secular sacred, kind of creating like installations that were sonic and visual and sculptural where people could kind of like in community, in person, have embodied durational experiences with technology that were like spiritual in nature, but not religious.
2: Can you talk a little bit more about the custom image generation software that you guys were using? I think one interesting aspect of that to me was that it interrupts the image before it's fully generated. Was there reasoning behind this sort of like interruption? Or was this just a happy accident?
1: Yeah, it wasn't a happy accident. We were doing a lot of research into, you know, how AI actually works. When images are decoded and encoded, and just sort of looking into the black box and doing research, like what's actually happening there and why. And through denoising these images, you get this sort of incomplete view of what the image. I actually think they're a much more beautiful than like the fully generated image. Like I would call like a fully generated image often is more slop. When you create a sort of denoising, it makes the image feel a bit more like, I don't personally like, feels more artistic and interesting.
0: Yeah, I mean, I don't know if you've noticed, but I've been pulling magic cards while you're talking, and I just pulled the swamp twice. And I think it's worth describing like what I see on the card. I see a skull with a kind of glossy silver backing. And then I see this like swamp filled with kind of like huts that are glowing magenta. And I think like what's so interesting about that in relation to slop is that we now live in a civilization where we have to create cozy little nests amidst the slop. kind of like these huts in the swamp. And so, like, we're trying to carve out a space for people to critically reflect in community with one another on what it means to be surrounded by noise and slop that's being pumped through the platforms where we're supposed to be sharing and exchanging with each other.
1: Yeah, and also just like to go back to the images, like they are being that was brilliant, but I wanted to say like that there's like a system that Johan and I built which goes through four different phases, and we can talk about it, yeah, but essentially the reason why these images are being generated so quickly is we're sort of relating it to this factory floor or like assembly line, yeah, like Taylorism or like the Second Industrial Revolution. That's why we chose these Ford hatchbacks to project the images on. So these images are being pumped out in the same way that maybe like they were efficiently like pumping out cars.
0: But now we're in the era of semiotic Taylorism, where the substance is not, you know, machines created by mechanical engineers, but semiotic detritus, contagious vectors of information that change how you think and experience the world. And that's crazy. You know, we're dosing ourselves with slop right now. Like in my upcoming book, it's all about how AI is a psychoactive medium.
2: Okay. You guys talk about creating an environment in which you think about technology and avoid the slop. But I feel like one kind of interesting aspect of creating art in 2026 is I think it's very linked to creating content, like people photograph and take videos of the installation and the performance and storing it. And a lot of the way that the installation is documented kind of falls back into the pool of endless information that we interact with online. Did you have any thoughts about that aspect of the work? Would you ever consider doing work where people aren't allowed to have phones or like record or things like that?
0: Yeah, definitely not, because you know, like an installation is temporary, but documentation is forever. And so that's as close as we're ever going to get to immortality are the pictures that we take. And I think that's why we do that.
1: Yeah, there is also an aspect of the piece where every time an image was generated, they would build up on the server, which was local. So it was on this Mac mini in the middle of the space. And as the Mac like generated more images and they built up, you could actually go on a website. Cashmachine.com, which allowed you to download these and claim them. Yeah. And when you claim them, it removed them from the server. And so we're thinking kind of about like, okay, these images exist and they disappear. Like the onslaught of images is present in our everyday lives. But what happens when you claim an image? How does it transform that image from something that would maybe just be like piling trash or like digital garbage that's stored on a server 100 miles away? You know, it becomes like now you have it. And I think the question, it becomes also like, is it still slop? Is it art? What do you do with these images? Like, we had some friends who did this and they posted them online like 3 days later, like, oh, this is my image. Like, I own it. Obviously, you could share it with anybody. It wasn't like an NFT where it's like on the blockchain.
0: No, right, exactly. It was actually making, like, the reason I built that website was kind of to make fun of NFTs, right? Because, like, you know, like, why not make it a gift, right? Like, why not make, you know, we are producing these things at industrial volume, right? At the opening, we created over 9,000 images. And we could simply give them away while still maintaining scarcity because each one is unique. And I think like what was so exciting to people about that was like there'd only be about 12 on the site at a time before the cache clears. And so they'd be frantically like scrolling through and like claiming. And then by the time they saw the one they loved, and this happened to me a million times, it would vanish.
1: Yeah, do you want to describe the four different states really quick?
0: Yeah, so the viewers, like the cache machine itself was organized using like a 1960s-ish computational kind of like good old-fashioned AI system. which is a finite state automata. And the Wikipedia page on this is brilliant, so it won't actually explain it. Like, you can just, listeners can look that up. But state machines are used for critical infrastructure, where you need to have provable guarantees about with what probability you're transitioning between one state to another. It's non-deterministic, so you can't predict how it will behave, and that's what makes it an automata. So, but basically, each viewer could go from one state to the next, and we'll have images posted so you can see what the diagram looks like. But you could transition from one state to the next with a certain probability, or transition back to itself with a certain probability. And I was inspired to do this from a course that I took with Will Hallett at Index Space. He's this like brilliant artist and computer scientist, and he had this like amazing course on natural machines. Like, he was really inspired by how computation mimics nature. And so I brought those ideas into the cache machine to kind of like build something that's autonomous, not because it's like going to take over the world, but rather because we have like provable guarantees on how it will behave.
1: Yeah, I think it's also important to note that it's an autonomous system until somebody interacts with it, and then that like changes the way that it works.
0: Yeah, I mean, that's the difference between first and second order cybernetics, right? Like, Norbert Wiener was first order cybernetics, and those were completely closed feedback loops. But then you had like Varela's, Margaret Mead, and anthropologists who observed that systems are never truly autonomous and self-contained. But even the observer, by observing the system, becomes part of the feedback loop. And so second order cybernetics' big contribution is that there is no way, right? That the observer is part of the system. And so we were basically building a second order cybernetic installation.
1: Yeah, and also every time an image was generated, it was sent over a network to a hard drive, which was another piece in the installation. And we wrote a script that would read these files. It would write them to the drive and then also delete them. And I had a microphone on this drive that would play back the sounds. So you would hear like this like reading sound of the moving head and the drive spinning, and the writing sound, which are both different. And then also it powering on and off. So essentially, like, this would keep going infinitely until the drive corrupted or it broke down.

0: Yeah, I mean, college like gave us the kind of privilege of treating our time there as an as a residency. And so we started off with it simply reading and writing like bits onto the hard drive. And then I think sometime between week one and week two, we were like, wait a second, this hard drive is actually a synth. Like we should learn how to play it. And because it's a disc that's spinning and the revolutions kind of create the frequency of the sound, like we realized it was like one of the coolest sounds you can make is like spinning down, spinning up. Like when it spins down, it goes, and when it spins up, it goes, and yeah, so those would get periodically triggered because we had images flying over the local network from the kind of brain of the system to like it's like long-term memory.
1: Right. And it was also tricky to, I think, match up the keys of each sound in the space because we had six different objects making sound. But luckily, like most of them were in tune. I had to build a Pure Data patch that we put on a few different devices in the room that would pitch the sounds, but also adjust the volume. That essentially like created these generative waves of sound that were moving in and out.
2: Ben.
3: Pure data.
0: I just pulled a card that I don't really understand. I'm curious what your take on this is. It says planes. Like what are you seeing here?
1: It looks kind of like the end of humanity.
0: Yeah, like the closer I look, I see something that looks like columns that are left behind in the desert. I see the sunken visage of a sculpture. It's giving Ozymandias. So I think like for me, like
1: Did you ever have to memorize that poem?
0: yeah, my dad loves that poem.
3: You guys should recite it right now.
0: We'll record it and
3: You
0: recite it
3: memorized
0: after.
3: it?
0: Do you
3: Do
0: know
3: it.
0: it?
1: No, I can't
3: Prove it.
1: remember it.
0: Okay, yeah, I think we should all memorize that poem.
3: Is there anything that you guys would like to leave the audience with?
1: Well, yeah, I want to thank everybody who worked on this project. Firstly, Duncan Davies, who did a lot of the installation. He was there for the 5 days prior to the show, setting everything up with us. Will Freudenheim, who worked on the video piece off to the side with me. John Bemis and Tanner Poff, who also helped install. We didn't really talk about this much, but there were four 3D printed lithium batteries on the side of the exhibition, and T took my 3D designs and printed them. And then lastly, Kate, Ben, and Elisaveta at Kaj for letting us just do whatever the hell we wanted to do.
0: I want to give a big up to my girlfriend Robin and to Dunkin' Donuts across the street, the power of this whole exhibition. That's it.
3: Dunkin' Donuts.
1: Yeah.
4: I'm gonna switch it over to Brandon. He's gonna talk about 60s and 70s gang business cards. I didn't know they had business cards. Let's bring in a track, Brandon.

Hello, everybody. That was Chicago Footwork producer DJ Nate's Turn Back Time. I'm Brandon Johnson, founder and publisher of Almighty and Insane Books. Tonight, I'm here to talk to you about our new publication, The Almighty and Insane, Chicago Gang Business Cards from the 1960s and 1970s, which is being released in a limited quantity here at LA Art Book Fair, with the full release happening in about a month or so in mid-May. Big thanks to Montez Press and Montez Radio for giving me the opportunity to talk about the book and the subject on the platform. So this book is the second volume in the series, but really it's more of a prequel, focusing on a selection of cards from the 1960s, but mostly the 1970s and the era they were produced in. A dynamic period in Chicago history involving change generated by immigration, city-orchestrated displacement, the loss of industry, and racial antagonism, which all work together to create socioeconomic conditions for street gangs to form and expand in the streets, parks, and schools of Chicago. Development affecting the lives of many in the city during this time and beyond. Before going any further, I want to talk a little bit about my place in all this. First, I'll say that I am coming into this mostly as an outsider. I was never in a gang, and although I grew up in the Chicagoland area, my family's rooted in the city. I've lived in New York for the past 13 years. But with my background, my academic background in history, and over 12 years of professional experience in publishing, I felt confident that I had the tools to do justice to a subject matter that is very personal to many Chicagoans, which I personally consider to be very important due to its ability to reveal many powerful forces at work in the city, including the economy, city planning, and race relations that continue to have an effect in the city today. I've done work to inform myself of this history over the past 5 or so years since I first started collecting these cards, with the goal being to gain a view into the history of Chicago through this point of entry. This book has my name attached to it, but it is the product of many individuals who lived in a difficult time and place, some of whom have recounted the experiences to me, and whose perspectives are also documented in books and on websites of their own, and by other historians doing this work, which you should definitely look up and check out. So the mission of Almighty and Insane Books is to preserve and advocate for Chicago history and culture. I feel that this press can act as a bridge from Chicago to New York City and beyond.

0: Moving forward, the mission for Almighty and Insane Books is to provide a platform for artists, historians, archivists, and others who are from Chicago, living in Chicago, and or part of the Chicago diaspora, to create print publications that engage with the city's history and culture. Our last book, Beyond Heaven, Chicago House Party Flyers from 1983 to 1989, cataloged 80s house DJ Mario Live It Up Luna's collection of flyers that he accumulated over the years, documenting the birth of house music and development over the course of the 80s. House music being one of Chicago's most important periods of music production and history. We have other titles in the works, which will be announced soon. And with all that said, I will now speak to the subject at hand. So as I mentioned, this new volume of The Almighty and Insane focuses on the 1960s and 1970s. There's an essay in the book that is intended to provide a context in which to consider these compliment cards. I feel that due to their unique nature, it is very easy to aestheticize the cards and separate them from their history. But in my mind, that would be the wrong approach. To set the stage for the environment in which gangs were actively producing these cards, we have to look at what was happening in Chicago during this period of time. The selection of cards reflects a time in which new immigrants were arriving and attempting to establish themselves in the city of Chicago, an age-old American story. More specifically, this was a time when large numbers of Latinos from Puerto Rico and Mexico were coming to Chicago in search of opportunities for work in the manufacturing industry. While Mexican nationals, including my great-grandfather, had been coming to Chicago since the 1920s, Latino immigration began in earnest during and after World War II. The United States was facing wartime labor shortages, and at the urging of industry leaders, made agreements with the U.S. territory of Puerto Rico and government of Mexico to bring in workers for low-wage jobs in the agriculture and railroad industries. Having established a foothold, this population of Latinos looked to advance their standing by moving to northern cities to find higher-paying manufacturing jobs, joining a wave of Southern African Americans, Appalachian whites, Native Americans, and others who came to Chicago for the same reason. But unlike the previous waves of European immigrants who came at a time of economic growth, these new arrivals came at a time when the manufacturing industry was leaving Chicago, which lost 211,000 industrial jobs between 1960 and 1970 alone, making for a hard life for those who expected otherwise. Poverty and crime rates rose accordingly in the city. Like previous generations of immigrants before them, these Latinos settled in the near west and near north sides, two of the city's oldest and most dilapidated neighborhoods. During this time, Mayor Richard J. Daley's administration was engaged in a process of urban renewal, including what was deemed slum clearance that targeted these very neighborhoods for destruction and replacement. The Latinos who had settled in these areas were forced to find new neighborhoods. Many of Mexican descent went south and west to Pilsen and Little Village, while many of Puerto Rican descent went west to Humboldt Park and Westtown, and north to Lincoln Park, Lakeview, then Wicker Park, Logan Square, and beyond. The established residents of these neighborhoods were blue-collar, middle-class people of European descent. The white flight to the suburbs, about 1.5 million people between 1940 and 1980, created a vacancy to accommodate the displaced, who moved into the worst rentals and bought the most dilapidated houses in these areas. Some whites chose not to leave, while others were unable to leave for economic reasons, as the demographics in their neighborhoods changed. Not all were welcoming of this change. As Latinos began settling in new neighborhoods, nativism began manifesting in the streets, parks, and schools of the city, as territoriality and violence between young men. Intimidation by established majority white stone greaser clubs caused newly arrived minorities to form gangs of their own, sparking an arms race in which new gangs and clubs, and new sections of those already established, were born as a form of protection for whoever was or eventually became outnumbered in a neighborhood. Larger organizations also began absorbing smaller neighborhood crews into their fold, further increasing their memberships and expanding their territories. But this is not to imply that there were no gangs in Chicago prior to this, because there is a long history of gangs in the city, often associated with Al Capone and Prohibition-era gangsterism. But many gangs of the latter half of the 20th century find their roots in the 1940s and 1950s as community organizations, often beginning as social athletic clubs, neighborhood softball and basketball teams who would organize sports activities and other social events. But as their games began ending in fights, these groups began showing up to games prepared to fight, until it got to the point that fighting other clubs from other neighborhoods became the sole focus of their activity. Some of Chicago's biggest gangs of the 20th century, from Latin Counts to the Almighty Gaylords, started this way. As the economy contracted and conditions in Chicago deteriorated, gang membership was often about survival in a difficult environment where the American dream did not exist for most. The social upheaval of the 1960s from the civil rights movement and reaction to the Vietnam War began informing the streets with political and social consciousness, leading to new organizations such as the Young Lords, a Puerto Rican group engaged in demonstrations and actions. The Latin Kings even once worked with FALN, Fuerzas Armadas de Liberación Nacional, a Marxist-Leninist paramilitary group that advocated for complete independence for Puerto Rico. The Conservative Vice Lords, a large African-American street gang turned community organization, even began receiving grants from the Rockefeller Foundation for community centers and job programs in their neighborhood of Lawndale. On the other end were stone greaser clubs, with stone meaning something like extremely or absolutely, who could be characterized as working class youth who stylized themselves in the white t-shirts, leather jackets, slicked hair, crew cuts, and baggies of a bygone era. These clubs were predominantly white, saw themselves as neighborhood defenders who were suspicious of outsiders, wanted to preserve the area in which they lived, which meant resisting newcomers in a time of white flight. These clubs also included non-white members, including Puerto Rican, Mexican, Black, Native, Japanese, and others whose families were established in their neighborhoods a generation or two prior. Given the frequency in which race became part of a gang's identity during this era, this could be confusing to an outside perspective. But most often, the membership of gangs reflected the neighborhood in which they were born, whatever those demographics may be. And when times changed, so did gangs and or their composition to some extent. So in a certain way, the membership became more about locality and new versus old, rather purely about race. But overall, in the 1960s and 1970s in particular, there was a resistance to demographic change in neighborhoods, and the perceived threats that accompanied this, with many greaser clubs making that a key part of their agendas to keep the neighborhoods theirs, which time will show was ultimately a losing battle. And to give some perspective on the situation, here's a quote from a former member of Greaser Club Chai West, sourced from stonegreasers.com. "What became apparent is that people became frightened, mostly for the sake of their kids, when someone different moves in, and they move to get away from a perceived threat, whether real or imaginary. It generally motivates others to do the same, and the next thing you know, there's a handful or more moving. When that happens, who moves into these empty units? Does the neighborhood get together to help the landlord rent the place to some family who isn't a threat to their peace of mind? Usually not. They're stuck renting it to whoever has the income to support the rent, etc. And it's usually more of the same different people, and so it starts. More families start to move in as the fighting and violence in the neighborhood worsen. Eventually, what's left, unless urban renewal or gentrification come to the hood, will most likely not be a safe place or easy place for anybody, white, black, or Hispanic, to raise a family. Also, when that happens, look out, because the taxes go through the roof and the blue-collar families can't afford to live there anymore. While it's clear that race plays a part in all this, there's also strong indications of class being a factor, perhaps even more so, with residents beholden to redlining, city property taxes, and general economic factors beyond the control of the working class people who are subject to these pressures. Point aside, in 1973, greaser gangs in the north and west sides called a truce among themselves in order to fight off Latino gangs as the United Five and later United Fighting Organization, or UFO for short, which included Gaylords, Chi West, PVPs, which were Playboys, Ventures, Pulaski Park Alliance, C-Notes, and Taylor Jousters, later adding Hell's Devils, Rice Boys, White Knights, and Freaks. Despite initial objectives, UFO's targets soon turned to rival greaser gangs, Simon City Royals and Almighty Popes, due to an ongoing feud between Popes and Gaylords over Kilbourne Park, which eventually led to the death of Pope's charismatic leader, Larkin, in 1975. Meanwhile, in response to the UFO and the ascendance of the Latin Kings on the north and west sides, two other larger Latino clubs, Spanish Cobras and Latin Disciples, created the Young Latin Organization, YLO, in 1976. As conflict increased, Spanish Cobras and Latin Disciples then allied with Imperial Gangsters and Latin Eagles, and less officially Albany Orchestra, a gang that originated as a salsa band, as a side note. And they became the United Latino Organization, or the ULO, in opposition to an alliance of insane unknowns, Chicago Players, and Latin Kings. But these are just a few examples evidenced by the cards in this book from a vast and complicated history. Gang relations in Chicago were intricate, changed frequently, and had many exceptions to the rules, including race of members, especially as nations expanded across the city. I tried to base any of these conclusions I came to by treating this group of cards as historical primary sources. But there is certainly more beyond this happening in the city at the time that is not covered here, and you could find more about in the various other books, websites, and other sources that provide information about the history of Chicago gangs. However, it is easy, I'll say it's easy to simply vilify and dismiss the history of gangs and gang members. Despite significant tragedy and loss that could accompany this way of life, their stories are diverse and have shaped the lives of many, especially poor and working class Chicagoans, over the decades. Shining a light on this history allows us to better understand the past and critically analyze the conditions of our current circumstances. Real estate and immigration continue to be fodder for politicians and other elites to gain wealth and power in our increasingly stratified society, leaving those outside the system to fend them for themselves with whatever resources they can secure. But further investigation shows that this is not a new development, and in fact part of a deep history of the city of Chicago and our country at large. If the power of history is in taking lessons from the past to avoid repeating the same mistakes, then difficult subjects must be brought to the forefront for consideration. I think a lot of parallels can be drawn between this era and what is happening today. Working class Americans continue to be dispossessed as manufacturing and other labor-oriented industries continue to decline in the United States due to offshoring and automation. In age-old tradition, politicians continue to pose the immigrant as boogeymen in order to leverage political power, while offering few solutions to the economic problems that are at the root of this issue, since they stand to benefit from the system as is. As I observed in New York over the years, uneven luxury real estate development continues to displace the heart and blood of the city, the people who make the city run, give it its culture, and make it a desirable place to live to begin with. as the urban renewal in the mid to late 20th century Chicago continues to expose its shortcomings, the question becomes how new development can be done in a sustainable and equitable way for the benefit of our entire society, not just to line the pockets of a few at the expense of the many. While offering solutions can be a difficult task, asking questions is the first step, and the examination of history is a place to begin this line of questioning. So I guess that's all I got for you right now. If you're interested in the book, come find me, LA Art Book Fair, table P14, and you can also pre-order the book on the website, www.almightyandinsanebooks.com. Yeah, that's all I got.
1: Thank you so much, Brandon. That was great for giving us that little history of Chicago gangs in the visual standpoint of their business cards and how it connects to the cultural history there. So that's a very rare topic to be exploring, but it's great to have people like you to tell that story. So thank you so much.
0: Thanks, man. And thanks to Montez Press once again.
2: It needs, like, why do you hate black women so much? And how can we change that? And can you even recognize your hate for black women and other black people, black gay people, black queer people, black people who are disabled, black people who can't read? Like, there's so many, like, different, like, communities of people that are, like, completely overlooked just based on people's ableism or misogynoir, like, misunderstanding of class in America.
3: The views expressed on this recording are solely those of the artist, and by no means do we encourage or condone violence against law officials.

Hello, everyone, and welcome to Blue Cheese with me, Ebony L. Haynes. This is a limited podcast series where I invite a friend slash artist to respond to this prompt. Name a song that you currently have on repeat or one of your regular playlist go-tos. That song is then a catalyst for a very fun and casual and unscripted conversation that leads to a lot of places. And joining me on this episode is Alima Lee, an artist who currently lives and works in LA. And Alima's episode is brought to you by Evil Nigger by Julius Eastman. In this episode, we talk about Julius, we talk about guerrilla minimalism, John Cage, misogynoir, cancel culture, and we talk about a lot of things in this episode. And this is the only episode in the series where I will be playing the song in its entirety. The song will play in the background of our conversation until it's done. And before we begin our conversation, I'm going to start with a little uninterrupted clip.

0: And please welcome, joining me for this episode is Alima Lee. Hi, Alima.
1: Hi, thanks for having me.
0: Thank you for joining. I'm so happy to speak with you. You know, I realized when I was discussing the podcast I was recording tonight with my partner that I think it's airing on the same day. I can't remember the schedule. For anyone listening, these are pre-recorded, but obviously, but you and E. Jane are airing on the same day, I believe, and you guys were in the last show I ever curated at Shoot the Lobster.
1: Wow.
0: Yeah, I know. I just realized it because my partner was asking if he knew who I was speaking to tonight, and I was like, oh yeah, you know, you saw the work, and I mentioned E's work, and then I was like, actually, you saw Alima's work too. It was in the same show. But anyways, that was a beautiful end to a career, and you guys closed out an era of Ebony L. Haynes curating, and now here you are speaking to me on my podcast, which is awesome.
1: Yeah, honestly, like, that's incredible to hear, because I feel like meeting you and working with Shoot the Lobster, like, kind of helped me kind of self-validate that, like, I am an artist and I can, like, make work that can live in a space and it's not just like a music video, it's not just like some like moving image that like won't be looked at as a piece of art, I guess, in a way. And so it kind of gave me space to explore like installation for the first time, like in a different kind of way that I'm like always grateful for. And also like you like letting me curate like my own show there with your help was like the best.
0: Man, that was such a good show. You did such
1: it was
0: a great
1: so
0: show.
1: Fun.
0: So many people wrote me and talked to me about that show when I was in LA. I mean, yeah, I'm happy to provide a platform to just to help you realize that vision, but it was such a strong show, man. Really.
1: Thank you. It was so fun.
0: Also, just an aside, you and E. Jane are aired on the same day, but also on this series is Nikita Gale and Maggie Lee, and they were also in that show.
1: Yeah.
0: I mean, that show was very specific to bad bitches who love music, an ode to Delia
1: exactly.
0: Derbyshire. Everyone listening, do some Googling. But today we are meeting about something else with our prompt is, as everyone knows, I've given everybody a song to respond with, and Alima has offered Evil Nigger by Julius Eastman. And we're going to talk a little bit more about this probably than most, because the history of Julius is so fucking wild, and I think even just having his name included in this podcast will educate a lot of people. And not to claim that I am an expert at all, and maybe you'll school me and the listeners, but I mean, the reason I even know who Julius is was posthumously, as I think a lot of people, you know, it's like he became part of this movement of forgotten geniuses, and coupled with this like guerrilla music style, and the New Yorker writes about it, and that's how I hear about it, to be honest. But how did you stumble across Julius?
1: It was actually through my friend Kelsey Liu, who I used to live with when she was living in LA. She practiced and has studied classical work for a long time, and I grew up playing piano, but like obviously I fell off because I didn't really have any classical artists or like in that realm or orchestra to like look up to, and I didn't know there was like a world of like black queerness within it. And so like when she introduced me to Julius Eastman and the Nigger series vinyl, I like sat there with it and like replayed it for like days and weeks and months, and then I was like listening to it in the car, and like it kind of just took me on this really wild introspective ride, and like kind of exploring like how like black queer people can be introduced to spaces that are mostly occupied by white people and how those people respond to like Black queerness taking up space, and like especially like using the hard R and like
0: for real having, that's something like, I wanted to talk about. Yeah,
1: it just like blew me. I was like, this is an insane like orchestral album, and it's called the Nigger Series. And like I don't know, when I started like becoming accepting of like the hard R, especially engaging in Black Twitter and like all of the discourse that goes with it, and like kind of reclaiming it, like that is like white people, non-Black people, they all get away with saying nigga and like with the A, and like that's kind of like a more societally accepted version of like the like really crude word that like has been placed upon us historically, and but it's always really frowned upon to like call someone a nigger. And so I was like, Black people kind of reclaiming that word is like, it kind of like gave agency back into our hands, where we're able to say this word that like they literally cannot say without like feeling some type of way. I don't know why they like wouldn't feel some type of way with just like saying nigga at all, but like for some reason like there's a pass. And but with this like hard R edition, like kind of taking it back, it has been like so insane to like see how people react, and like it kind of like adds this layer of just, even though it's like not, to me it's like not like super deep, like so many people are so I don't know, it's really offensive to like so many people and Black people. Like I'm sure if my dad heard me like say nigger, yeah, it would be a big deal.
0: He get a wide eye stare.
1: With my friends, it's like, you like that white person cannot say this, and like it's totally different coming out of my mouth, which is like so intriguing to me.
0: That's so interesting. To I mean, of course, I as a Black person, I recognize the hard R nigger instead of nigga, because I use the latter in my vocabulary often, and that happened late in life. I think some Black people become comfortable with using nigga and some just don't, and we all have our reasons for it, but I really embraced it later in life. I was really anti any version of the N-word coming out of any Black person's mouth when I was younger, but it was so self-righteous and came from a place of not being I'm not going to say not being educated, because I think educated people can have the opinion to not use it, but the education I chose to give myself later about systems of language and the root of language allowed me to give the word, the soft R, nigga, a lot more power, and it became very fluid in the way I spoke, and I, you know, it became second nature. But the hard R nigger, just saying it, you know, I almost, before I just said it right there, I had to mentally prepare myself to push it out.
1: Yeah.
0: Because it feels violent. And Julius also has a song called, you know, I feel the need. See, even as I'm talking to you and we're prefacing and couching everything we say in the fact that these terms offend people and are hard to hear, I still feel the need to say, I don't mean to offend anyone, this is the name of a song, but Nigger Faggot was another one of his songs. And it's so, I mean, now in the place I am in my life, I really can appreciate a position of a Black man in that time in America and the power that he must have felt. I can only assume choosing to title beautiful compositions with these words that probably made it hard for people to listen to, or, you know, definitely couldn't say out loud and maybe had an aversion to it because of the title.
1: Mm-hmm. Yeah, exactly.
0: Do you, what's this term they used in, I revisited the article after you sent your song. It was like guerrilla minimalism. I don't know if you've ever read this article.
1: I haven't.
0: I came across it when it, I mean, I read it when it came out because it referenced, I'm pretty sure now people are going to, again, I don't do any pre-research for these talks or script any questions, but I'm almost positive. I remember this, that it referenced John Cage, and at the time I was, I mean, I still am very into and reference Pope L's artistic practice often. And he has this great performance piece called Cage Unrequited, which I've actually already talked about in this podcast, but so I won't pontificate too much, but it's a performance piece and it's a endurance piece, and it looks at Cage's, you know, this kind of conceptual score practice, and they put Eastman's Nigger series in conversation.

0: for the like just for the act of gaining recognition for it, I've just like always created work because it's what I feel like I need to do in this lifetime. And I think that's why like a lot of artists are just like creating all this like insane work with like without the platform that a lot of their counterparts have to like give them to the point where they can make money off of what they're doing or receive recognition or critically acclaimed. It's like all of my like counterparts who are white image makers are praised for capturing black bodies, while like for me it's almost like an expectation, and then there's like a lot for people to tear apart and like kind of like going over my work, whereas it's like other people around me can like shoot a black person and it's just a beautiful image, rather than like it being something that kind of has like a deeper meaning. And I think that's why I like really resonated with Julius, because he just like faced so much heartbreak and like growing up being like a child prodigy, which he was, and like learning so much so young and like being exposed to so much so young, being growing up in like the 60s and like going through life in the 70s, knowing like you are this like very talented black gay person in the time where that's not really okay. You're just putting your life on the line, and I think like him like giving his songs and his like opus is such insane titles. It was like really radical for someone like him to do, and like that's why I feel like posthumously like he was able to kind of like get recognition for the work that he did, because it was like so hard for people to understand while he was alive, and then they realized like the what was behind it, like yeah. I think maybe like using trigger words like that was like, I don't know, just like what am I gonna call it? I'm not gonna call this like opus number 7 blah blah blah, like I'm calling this nigger faggot, I'm calling this evil nigger, I'm calling this gay gorilla. Like, it was just, like, a slap in the face almost that, like, so many people are not used to.
1: Yeah.
0: And I think that was, like, very brave of him to do. Like, honestly, like, there's times where I'm like, I want to just, like, call this what I see it, but I don't want to offend. And, like, there's, like, been conversations I've had with, like, people who are in the art world or the film world who are like, you can't be so crass. Like, you won't make it. You won't, like, people won't recognize this as work that is, like, that needs to be shared. And so, like, you're just gonna, like, stay where you are. Yeah. That's why I feel like he was so brave, and, like, the way that he carried himself, he was just so, like, open, and, like, so many people are scared of the openness that I admire when I see it.
1: Yeah, it's so recognizable, you know, it's like, I hope he wouldn't mind me using him as an example, but I do think of our loving, dear friend, Devin, Troy Strother, just in relation of, in a way of this, in a very clear and obvious connection way of titling work, and I've had this conversation with him often, where I think he might be pushing his audience to come to terms with something before even appreciating the work. It's almost like it's the cover of the book before you actually hear the composition or look at the painting, and really sets the tone. I mean, Devin uses nigga in his titles, but he also is like me. I mean, that's just the way he talks. It's not actually shocking if you know him. But because of the world we live in, and similar to Julius, I mean, the people around him at that time, appreciating this young prodigy's, you know, brilliant opus of 14 plus minutes, and they decide to title it, you know, Evil Nigger. I mean, that, like you're saying, the same thing I feel with Devin or people who make those decisions, that's a super conscious decision, and to, like, appreciate that genius and that position. Also very sad that Julius died so young, you know?
0: Yeah.
1: And alone, seemingly. I mean, do you know if there are any

0: documentary or really good biographies or in-depth looks at his life?
1: I honestly haven't even researched that myself. I whenever I even mention Julius Eastman, honestly it falls upon deaf ears, in conversation about music or how I'm feeling or when I'm referencing it. I haven't seen that much about him.
0: Mm-hmm.
1: I did get this three record kind of thing, and it has a lot of information. I'm not sure if there's any books on him. I feel like I should have done more research on him because I feel so impacted by him in his life and my work. But I feel like I just felt so much from his music that I didn't go on the personal history deep dive, because I feel like what he experienced in his life was so traumatic, and he let it out in his work, and the work is so raw and it's so completely himself that I felt a lot from him, and I didn't feel the need to even go deeper into that, because I've done a lot of research on contemporary Black artists and especially avant-garde artists Julius. His work was so cutting edge, and it was so ahead of its time, especially in classical American music, where it's very not him.
0: Mm-hmm.
1: He kind of created this whole new space for things to live, for people Dev Hynes to live in, for people
0: totally.
1: Just literally any other Black artist who was queer and making work. People Fupu, Fuck You Pay Us,
0: yeah.
1: Punk music, that is just so totally, completely out there. And it's just telling you how it is.
0: Mm-hmm.
1: And he really opened up that space for you should give them their flowers where they're here. And I feel like people like Julius is an excellent kind of lesson in that, where we shouldn't take for granted the people who are having the hard conversations, or the people who are kind of using language in such a way that it's totally in your face, and not to shy away from that or not to be scared of it, because it's so deeply important to our progression and to recognizing all the things that we internalize, and also kind of facing the gaze and taking it back and kind of flipping it on itself and taking agency back through the language that is thrust upon us. And so I feel Julius has done that in such a way that it speaks completely through his music. It speaks through the language he uses. I don't know, I feel a white person would feel uncomfortable obviously saying the titles of his music, and I think he wanted to instill that discomfort in his community, to where they can feel how uncomfortable he has felt through his life.
0: Mm.
1: And that discomfort and kind of disruption has really been groundbreaking, and it comes in waves. I feel a community, communities have been passive, and now, especially in this year, we're getting into this space where we're confronting things like this. We're dissecting the use of the word nigger again. We're saying it in a way that it's so what, this is what I'm saying and I'm taking it back.
0: Yeah.
1: We're going in and understanding the discourse that and the conversations that people need to be having, and I think that we're kind of giving a spotlight to that again, where it's these are hard conversations, and people like me or people like Mandy or people like Faith, who they're having these conversations, and they're starting, they're basically telling it like it is. And even though it's hard to accept, even for a lot of Black people too, there's just a lot we have to face. There's a lot of misogynoir, but that people don't want to face, that I feel is finally getting the conversations that it needs. Why do you hate Black women so much? And how can we change that? And can you even recognize your hate for Black women and other Black people, Black gay people, Black queer people, Black people who are disabled, Black people who can't read? Like, mm-hmm. there's so many, like, different, like, communities of people that are, like, completely overlooked just based on people's ableism or misogynoir, like, misunderstanding of class in America, mm-hmm. and how that, like, permeates even on the same level as race, and, like, people refusing to acknowledge their privilege. I think there's a lot of conversations that need to be had, and a lot of people, myself included, that, like, have to have the hard conversations with themselves and, like, face themselves and call out themselves to, mm-hmm. where, like, you, like, we shouldn't have to, like, call everyone out. Like, there should be, like, a call in of the self, mm-hmm. and, like, why have I acted like this way? Why have I treated that person this way? How can I grow from that? And how can we, like, heal communally?
0: Yeah. I mean, man, that is some deep, those are some deep questions. I'm sure you already know that.
1: Yeah, and I think I'm just, like, word vomiting at this point.
0: No, I mean, it's so funny. It's not funny, but before speaking with you, the last podcast I recorded was with E. Jane, and we were talking about misogynoir, but off the record.
1: Uh-huh.
0: And it's almost like we felt a moment of, we appreciated connecting in how we've been affected by it very recently and currently, and trying to rationalize it and talk through it and recognize just exactly what you were saying, Alima, like, recognize our own faults and calling ourselves out, but also recognizing the kind of hand we've been dealt as Black women and why we need to feel the need to endure it. And I'd phrased it in some way when we were on the record. I was saying, it's like, you know, Black women learn, the biggest thing you have to teach yourself is to learn how to not feel like you're eating shit, and to convince yourself that you're doing the work that is needed to absorb and dissect and then put back out into the world something that is acceptable and healthy. But in doing the translation of those different tones and attacks and fucked up ways of thinking and people talking to you in a certain way and figuring out how to make it palatable for a larger community, you lose a little bit of yourself. And the work is really figuring out how to not feel resentment about that work, you know?
1: Uh-huh.
0: It's also interesting. Sorry, E-Jane, if I'm calling our conversation out right now, but I wonder why, and it was probably me who felt the need to talk about our misogynoir instances off of the record.
1: Yeah.
0: I don't have an answer to this. I'm just thinking out loud, but
1: yeah, I think it, for me especially, it's, like, hard to think about, or it's hard to talk about, and especially, like, so many things I hear about are so, like, interpersonal.
0: Mm.
1: And, like, I, like, there's some, like, things that I don't want to, like, push out there, because a lot of times it's not my story to tell.
0: Mm-hmm.
1: Like, I can tell my story, and I think for me personally, as, like, a video artist, I've been able to tell my story through the moving image. And, like, I don't talk about a lot of the topics that I really am passionate about, because, like, sometimes I can't find the words, or sometimes I'm like, is what I'm saying on the internet right now falling upon deaf ears? Like, will it just make me vulnerable and unable to make money if I talk about how you hate Black women? If I call out certain people, I know that makes me vulnerable, and it's a scary place to be. I think a lot of this year I've lived in fear of calling out, like, certain abusers or certain people that have made me feel less than, or people that I feel have targeted me because I just, like, don't I think first of it was like, I don't want to give it energy, mm-hmm. but I also understand how communal knowledge is helpful, but also putting yourself out there to like kind of put something, a topic or a specific event or something, or someone like kind of like in the spotlight of maybe it's not like the best light or like it's actually really negative and like I'm just calling this person like it is. I think I'm just like scared, like this culture like breeds fear,
0: yeah.
1: and I'm scared of being killed. I'm scared of being killed by the government. I'm scared of being killed by my peers, even in the sense of a social death.
0: Mm.
1: I'm scared of not being able to support myself by having these conversations, and that's why I'm like so in awe of people that can like hold these conversations in a public sphere and face a lot of the pushback that is often received. Like, I don't have the energy for that. Like, I haven't posted to my Instagram. Like, I post maybe once every other month.
0: Mm-hmm.
1: And like, and that's like part of my anxiety and fear of just like speaking mm-hmm. my mind, because like I posted like one time and like when the riots were happening, and like I've got so much hate and so much like so many like death threats for like speaking on something that I felt was just like very fair and very real to me and mm-hmm. to many people like me. But it's like so hard for some people to even think about that. It scares them, and their reaction to like being scared or having fear about something is violence. And like that is what scares me when discussing things like massage and noir, discussing things like homophobia or xenophobia, or like I don't know, just like everything that this nation is kind of built on, of the foundation of the country. Like, so many people are scared to accept simple truths,
0: mm-hmm.
1: I feel like, and that's why I'm scared to speak my truth, and that's why I put it on a video and stick it in a gallery where a few people see it.
0: But you do that so well, though. It should be in a broader audience.
1: But I know, for real, I feel like you do it very well. This year, like with the streaming thing and like putting my work out there, but like even that, like I would share like the link a few times and like not even post on the page. Like I put in my story, like if you want to see this, like you can watch it, but not talk too much about the subject matter, because I don't know, it just like invites a lot of crazy shit to your doorstep.
0: Yeah, I mean, also, to be fair, you're an artist in every sense, like the true sense of the word, and that makes you very vulnerable by default, you know, like you're putting all of yourself into your work, which is why y'all become artists. I say y'all because I don't consider myself one, but
1: really?
0: You know, I, for a while, I thought I was an artist in terms of curation, like I was trying to give myself the same title, but I really don't feel like I wouldn't compare myself to like you or Mandy or Candace or Devin, or in certain ways that artists I truly love and have worked with and respect give themselves in a very different way that feels total or more than how much I give. I don't know, I can't really describe it in talking about words, but I don't consider myself having it like an artist practice. But
1: yeah,
0: I
1: feel you.
0: But I think that you're talking about, like, I've seen it, you know? I've seen Working on the Worst Witch. Like, I've seen what it means for you to be in the space watching your shit come to life in a quote-unquote white cube. She the Lobster LA was not a white cube, but you know what I'm saying? You know, it's like, it's this vulnerable moment that's anxiety-inducing in a good and bad way, and that's that thing. That's why it's so good, though. This is coming out as like weird. I'm not trying to boast you up or convince you that you're great, because I do think that. But I'm just saying, that's the interesting thing for me as a curator, is to see those moments happen where maybe there's something in the moments of you, of artists like you in general, being vulnerable, that feels, that it lets me in to be connected to the work. You know, like if you didn't have any moments of vulnerability, then how can I enter the conversation? Maybe, you know, maybe it's too intimidating or too solid for me to speak to.
1: I'm also glad that you brought up Candace too, because like she is someone that I've looked to for guidance, even, or like, because she speaks so freely and like everything, even like the TikToks that she posts to her story, is just like, it really says it all. Even like in humor, it says so much. And it's like a lot of things are so dark, and she kind of like welcomes that darkness and picks it apart to, and like explains it in such a way that like is so productive. And I've loved listening to her. I drop in on her classes at CalArts. My partner like was had hit, their master's there, and I would always go to school with them whenever Candace was teaching, because like she just like has like the most insane outlook, and is so like academic driven, and but like doesn't use that as like kind of like the only way to explain her work. Like, I'm someone that like I have read a lot and like have studied a lot, but like definitely don't know near as much as she knows. And like just like the weight that I see her carry just from the knowledge of this world is so deep and so intense that I'm scared to know more. But I'm also is so intrigued, because like the conversations that I have with her are insane, and to see the work that she makes, and like besides like all of her work with Cassandra and her work, her writing work and her teaching work, to see like her visual work kind of like as a funnel and a way to like get out everything visually that she speaks on, and has been in, it's a, such a crazy process, like to see her process, and to like see how someone like her processes like what's happening versus historically what's happened, and like looking at Greek mythology and looking at I think when we were in her class, she wrote down on the board hauntology. Like haunt and ontology, and even that, just like those two words together, just like blew me. And I'm just like, the shit that must go through her mind, and like how much she processes, I'm like, girl, like, can you go to sleep and like maybe rest up, and like don't go on the internet for a few days, because I'm scared for people like her. Like, people like her are like who I feel like are targeted, and like I see people like her and how vocal she is, and I'm scared to kind of step into that realm, because like people like her are a target, but she's doing the work that needs to be done, and it's so virtuous to me.
0: Yeah, man. And I mean,
1: like, that's why I can compare her to someone like Julius Eastman.
0: Yeah, I mean, I wholeheartedly 100% agree with everything you've said, and not to make Candace, if you're listening, we love you. But I mean, Candace for me has been, felt like somebody who's been a true collaborator, and probably in the same ways she has been for you. And, you know, I've known her for many years and have curated her work in shows I've done similar to you, you know, when I have an opportunity, practices that I really respect. And but like, you know, just enjoy speaking with her about shit that we're thinking about and reading, and know that she's going to give it to me straight. And almost so straight that I find myself often being like, okay, girl, all I wanted to know was, what are you having for dinner? You know, and then by the time we're done talking, she's like, did you read this thing about this? And I was like, man, you're too, I don't know how she has the energy. I mean, I did this, Instagram kind of curation project with her during the pandemic, with, and she took over the gallery that I then worked for, Martos Gallery, the Instagram, because I felt like, just exactly what you, to echo what you just said, the TikToks that she was reposting at the time, and like the work someone like Julius puts in, you're so right in the way that they do this work that nobody recognizes the right way at the time, but It was not just reposting. It was active curation and research. and a form of archiving and collecting of information and figuring out the right time to, and timing of things and how to set the tone for people to be able, like, to make it palatable or to make sure that it comes across as humorous or satirical or dark or, you know, serious. And the TikToks were so fucking intense for me that I had her take over the gallery Instagram just for the opportunity to potentially, for just even if it was a handful of people, which it actually ended up being quite a few more, if we could just recontextualize it for some people to see it as a art project for what it really was, you know, to take it out of, to take it off of her piece of paper and put it onto produced by, because people engage with it differently then. If they're like, oh, this gallery has this project, then it becomes a real exactly. practice, because it was fucking work. I she didn't even say this to me, but I know it must have been work getting all that shit together and getting it done.
1: Yeah, like, on top of everything she does, like, that TikTok curation, like, archival project was, like, it hit in a different way. That, like, it really, like, showed a lot of people what the fuck we're feeling at every point of the day and the night, and kind of put it on display in a way that it's palatable, because it's, like, funny, or it's a good way to receive information.
0: Mm-hmm.
1: It's, like, funny, but then it makes you think, and I think that, like, makes you think part while, like, kind of exploring what even made that funny. Like, how is that funny? But, like, the way that it was delivered, like, is a way that kind of can be, it can be deciphered in any kind of way. Mm-hmm. But, like, the way that she was archiving those TikToks, and her and my partner Sterling, they were always sending TikToks, like, their whole text conversation, even though, like, they had, like, a student teacher relationship as well as being friends. Mm-hmm. Like, their whole, like, text conversation was just TikToks back and forth, and, like, the most insane shit I've ever seen. Like, TikTok as a platform is really wild, and I think she's, like, incorporating that into her like, class curriculum.
0: Mm-hmm.
1: But,
0: as
1: like,
0: she
1: that,
0: should.
1: Yeah, exactly. But that project, it just, like, kind of, like, opened up a new realm for, like, receiving information in this age and how it's deciphered and organized.
0: I would argue, I mean, one of the things I remember speaking about with your work with somebody very early on, it was actually with Devin, was the kind of, you know, making the kind of video work that you do. You're not doing it for, I'm putting it in very layman's terms, but you're not doing it for some kind of recognition, you know, similar to this, like, posting of TikToks, but it's not like, you know, you're engaging in an artistic medium that, unless maybe you're Hype Williams, it's hard to recognize the artistic gestures, but you've created a whole practice in it, and people who have paid attention have written about it, and that's pretty incredible also, you know. I mean, people like me and other curators and artists are introduced to you by, you know, maybe someone like Candace collects and archives TikToks, but you're creating video footage, you're creating the imagery.
1: Mm-hmm.
0: Which is, I'm not, you don't have to answer, because it's kind of just, I'm just complimenting you, so that might feel uncomfortable for you. But I mean, you've also, you not just work with video, but you work with installation and the idea of sort of environments. But do you ever fuck with things like TikTok or the idea of, because what you make is so potentially compatible with platforms like TikTok and Instagram, do you ever think about that presence that you could have? Or
1: I think about it a lot, actually. Just, yeah, like, I could literally put some of the things that I'm working on, sorry, one sec, I'm getting a bunch of texts for some reason. I think about how I could, like, kind of translate my work online, and it could be viral or it could fall upon deaf ears. But I think a major reason why I don't share a lot of my video work, or, like, it's not that I, like, want, I'm, like, want to cut off access to it. I think it's just my personal anxiety and like fear with sharing on the internet or like sharing anything where I can, like, there's just like a whole sea of people who don't agree with me, and it could potentially be a very scary thing. And I've faced that before. I've faced like having death threats in my DMs and like things like that, but like, and it didn't really scare me. I think that just like the sharing of information and information being so readily available, like anyone can find out where I live if they try hard enough,
0: right?
1: And it's just like I have like this insane fear. I think it comes from like my fear of like learning about the Black Panther Party from such a young age and like the impact that they had and the FBI involvement in their being taken down because of their spreading of information and their free press. Like, it scared me, and realizing like the more modern version of that with the Black identity extremism kind of, I think it was like a project of the FBI, like the BIE files, and like activists being arrested in their homes because of like posting certain things on Facebook groups. And like, I'm just like, it's so insane to me that I'm like, oh my God, like, is it even worth it to like say what I feel online or like express how I'm really feeling? Because like how I'm really feeling is a slap in the face to a lot of people, and like I don't even know if like I don't think I feel safe to be having these kinds of conversations sometimes. Like, even I don't know, I feel like I'm not really vocal, like even like personally, like I tend to listen more than I speak in a conversation. This is different, I feel like, but
0: thankfully for me, like,
1: when I'm talking a lot, I don't tend to talk a lot is what I'm saying. And like, I think that reflects in like the sharing of like how I'm feeling. Like, I'd rather like be more of a listener and like more introspective than like kind of like extroverted and like oversharer because of this like fear that has been ingrained in me. And I don't even know when it started. It could have been earlier because I like was exploring a lot of this stuff in high school. I went to like this really radical program where we were learning about race and gender and how white people destroyed the world, and reading Guns, Germs, and Steel, and then getting into postmodernism and existentialism, and just and learning about the Black Panthers and the real American history of a Black American history, reading Howard Zinn at age 16, kind of
0: holy
1: like
0: shit, what school did you fucking go to? What school is this? You read
1: it's a public school in LA. It's called, or it's in the Valley, it's called Grover Cleveland, and it was the humanities magnet. Actually, Patrice Cullors went to this
0: holy
1: program
0: shit.
1: And she was a teacher there. But it was like a writing magnet. My mom's a writer, she's a screenplay writer, and she was like, I want you to go to this writing school. And I was like, I don't want to be a writer, but I guess I'll go. And then it ended up just like really like opening me up. Like, a lot of my classmates became like activists and pro bono lawyers and things like that, teachers. I was like pretty much one of the only people that just became like a weird experimental artist, and just like that's how I kind of like, and even being in such a progressive program, I was still one of the only Black women and girls for that matter in high school in this program, and just like being completely surrounded by like mostly like Korean and like white kids, and having to talk about my traumas like during the race and gender unit, and
0: that's
1: like,
0: so
1: how
0: crazy
1: queer. And like it kind of like scared me, because like when I finally opened up, we had like a lot of like group conversations. I opened up and they sent me to the school psychiatrist, and I was like, wait a minute.
0: No,
1: I didn't know it was that bad, and I was kind of like scared to open up after that, because I like I was sharing so openly, and like people were shocked at what I was saying, even though it was like everyday life for me, like how I grew up and like growing up in poverty, and like growing up knowing that my father was an abuser, that my mother was depressed and on Xanax for a lot of my upbringing, but like was also an incredible artist just like me, and filmmaker who like had a tough time in her industry because of her being an Afro-Latinx woman, mm-hmm. and like having everything taken from her. Like, that scared me. And like, people like being around, like my father, he was a good father, but like, I knew the kind of nigga that he was, and like being with, like around that, like it scared me to like realize the truths in our relationships, and seeing that in my interpersonal relationships with other people, whether it be romantic or platonic, and just like recognizing that from like a more critical standpoint. Like, I just learned critical thinking so early that like it shook me. And like, I'm glad I have a way to express how I'm feeling, but like, just being vocal and expressing on the internet is something I still struggle with.
0: Yo, that's fucking crazy, Lima, because I don't know if I would have wanted the ability to think critically so young. Like, it sounds like so much to deal with.
1: Yeah, it definitely added a lot.
0: Yeah. I mean, the only reason I could grapple with some childhood trauma is because I recognized it in my adult life, and then by that time I was like, oh fuck that shit, it was fine. But if I was recognizing it while it was happening, that might have been
1: it opened my eyes to a whole other like world of hurt, and also of like pleasure, of mm-hmm. understanding. Like, there was so much duality and like what I was learning. Like, yeah, it was like hurtful truths, but it felt good to like understand them and like kind of regain power over them in certain ways.
0: Man, I feel like we're having a therapy session.
1: I know, it's kind
0: of
1: crazy.
0: Like, I'm legit,
1: a lot of my conversations turn into that. I feel like
0: I'm legit sitting at my like recording desk with my hand on my chin looking into the ceiling, like just thinking.
1: I mean, it also like is funny because like right before this, like maybe like an hour or so before you called me, I was on the phone with like an energy healer who was like taking me through like all of the traumas that I hold in my body and helping me release them. And I like was like kind of sent on this like introspective journey like less than an hour ago. So
0: it's fresh. So yes, it's fresh.
1: Definitely fresh.
0: You know, I feel so fortunate that you, one, that I know you and have been able to work with you in such, just for the, you know, not that I need to say this, but I think I should and am happy to use this platform to do it. But so many of the things we've done together has also been eye-opening for me, especially Worst Witch, and figuring out a way to work with people curatorially that felt very refreshing and exciting for me. It continues to be a project that, I mean, I still revisit. For those who don't know, you can do a little Googling, but I also feel fortunate to have been able to work with you so I could invite you to this podcast. And I feel like having you on this episode has probably introduced to, you know, most, if not every listener to Julius Eastman, and everyone should thank you for that, because it's an amazing history, and I feel like I knew very little coming into this, so I was excited to just kind of riff off of the ideas that I had of Julius's practice, which I, you know, again, I knew very little, but I think we all will look to know more, and I hope that everyone listening looks into it as well, and maybe appreciates nigga versus nigger, or looks at titling a little differently from here on out.
1: Yeah. And the reclaiming of words, like the words that are used to harm us, like,
0: yeah, yeah,
1: actually give us power in some kind of way.
0: It's funny, just yesterday I reposted, speaking of Instagram and language, but I reposted something on my Instagram from Colored Publishing, which was a photo of Shaq reading a book, and it said POV of your class reading Huckleberry Finn out loud, and you get to the page where they say the N-word.
1: Oh my god.
0: And he's like, exactly. he's looking at all of his like white classmates. He's like, which one are y'all gonna say nigger right now, because this book is a hard R, nigga.
1: Yo, Exactly. Everyone would always look at me in those moments, especially because, like, the history we were learning was some crazy shit. Like, everyone would just be staring at me like, oh, my God, slavery.
0: Oh, God. I mean, the stories that I could tell on a podcast about. Anyways, I mean, my name's Ebony. You know, there's been some fucked up, hyper black exoticized shit that's happened to me.
1: Yeah.
0: For sure. Anybody. Yeah. Anyways, I want to thank you, Alima, for joining me on this journey. It does feel like a journey. I could talk to you forever, and I think I will more offline. But for the purposes of this series, I would like to just thank you for your time, and it was a real pleasure speaking with you.
1: Yeah, thank you for having me and, like, having this conversation with me.
0: We should have many. I was talking to someone else about this on a podcast, that I hope somebody listens to this and gives me a lot of money to do this regularly, so I can just speak to artists and contemporaries that I love and want to talk to more and just kind of shoot the shit with. But if that happens, if we got some more money coming and we can, like, get a platform where I have people doing the post-production, and not that, just for the record, now I feel the need to say NPR, y'all are fucking amazing, for real. I'm not trying to shit on it. I'm really just saying I don't have the time to do this more regularly, but I wish I did. Yeah, I mean, of course, I listen to podcasts every day. I bike from Bed-Stuy to Chelsea to work and back, and I have podcasts for into the city and then podcasts home, and I think, you know, I often pay attention to these production nuances and different styles. I mean, there's so many different styles of podcasts if you listen to them every day, which I'm sure a lot of our listeners do, but I, you know, anyways, let's see what happens. I'm not asking for it or wishing it, but I do love having the opportunity to speak to my friends who are smart and who I love and respect. So thank you, Alima.
1: Thank you for picking me.
0: It was really great. This episode has been brought to you by
1: Alima Lee.
0: Great, thank you. It's Lu Shi.
2: As we always are here on Bad Masterpieces, I'm really pleased that everyone's here to join, except Dean is not here to join. Dean, my usual co-host, is in Guadalajara and seemingly unreachable at the moment. I hope you're listening, Dean, or at least alive.
3: What's Dean doing there?
2: I don't know, but he said he's meeting me in Mexico City on Sunday. But that also seems up in the air. We apparently are living together in Mexico for a week. But
3: Great.
2: Yeah, it's gonna be a fun time.
3: Is this an art writing mission, or is this just for leisure?
2: It is an art writing mission. We are both writing about the Zonamaco Fair and the Material Fair. Mm-hmm. In
3: my favorite art fair.
2: Yeah, I am very psyched to go.
3: Have you been for Material before?
2: I actually have not been to Material or Zonamaco. I've been to Mexico City for a total of 5 hours on a layover.
3: Yeah.
2: I sort of just drank as much mezcal as they would serve me in 2 hours at a bar. It was a Sunday. Everything was closed. And then I went back to the airport. It was very uneventful.
3: I've been during the fair. I went during the fair twice. And then because I was working the whole time, I didn't get to do much. And so I went down with some friends. And like every bar we went to, I was like, yo, listen, guys, like, this bar is fucking lit. This is the place. And we go there and there was no one there. It's a very different place during the fair.
2: Right.
3: Compared to when, you know, it's just regular old Mexico City,
2: uh-huh.
3: Which is still a blast. And in fact, 100 times better than during the fair. But right. It's a different world when everyone's down there at the same time. I guess that's true of any city during a fair.
2: Yeah.
3: When you're in the arts.
2: I'm very much looking forward to it. I'm going to go to some gala at Eugenio Lopez's house. This is the UMEX, the heir to the UMEX juice fortune.
3: The UMEX Museum.
2: It is, yeah.
3: There.
2: When you go to the UMEX Museum, so I've told, I haven't been, they bring you a variety of delicious juice beverages that are the UMEX products.
3: Seriously? Yes. Do they have UMEX cocktails?
2: I don't know if they have alcohol, but they have very fresh juice.
3: Their building looks like a juice box that's been squeezed.
2: It does. Speaking of delicious beverages, I'm drinking a White Claw hard seltzer. And the flavor is ruby grapefruit, and I'm really enjoying it.
4: That's a tall one too. I know. Definitely, I know. Cheers. Not the regular size.
2: No, this is the biggest one they have. I always drink a White Claw on the show, and this is the only time I drink it. I want it to seem like I am in cahoots with White Claw, like they're paying me. They're not. I would like them to, though.
3: You know what? We should reach out.
2: Yeah, because I'm shilling for them already. Maybe that's why they're not giving me these for free, because I do it already. Mm. All right, I'm going to stop doing this, White Claw, unless you start paying me.
3: There it is.
2: Well, so here on Bad Masterpiece, what we were going to do today is we were going to talk about some shows that are up in New York that I like. But, Tom, you've been out of town.
3: Been out of town.
2: I don't really like that many shows that are up right now. So
3: I don't even know what's up. I haven't, like, checked in. What's up?
2: Well, there's a John Miller show that's opening tonight that looks awesome Metro Pictures that I'm going to go to afterward.
3: I thought I saw a really amazing John Miller show, but it wasn't John Miller.
2: Oh, really?
4: Who was it?
3: There's this really incredible church in, it's like Clinton Hill, Brooklyn Heights, somewhere over there. An amazing church. Lucia, the opera singer, and like Gabi and those guys, and Esther Sibidou did this like amazing performance there. And I don't know if it's like a Episcopal, it's one of these like kind of liberal Christian churches, but the murals are these sort of John Miller figures just like kind of walking in like empty space, in this blank space, and it's just like all over the ceilings, and it's like, it's a very like reduced sort of modernism in the church, and then it's just like these figures like walking in like a blank space, which is a really beautiful like, you know, mural to have in a modern church. And I was so sure it was John Miller because it's like his old paintings. So cool. But it was not John Miller. So
2: there should be a John Miller chapel, though. You know, something John akin Miller to. Chapel.
3: But also, he usually has pieces in weird places like that. Like there's a, in Fida, isn't there a, there's like
4: we
3: a lobby.
4: Stumbled across that once.
3: Yeah, there's a lobby. It's actually, what is it? One Water Street, I think.
4: Mm-hmm. You remember the address?
3: I used to sell a lot of weed down there. Yeah. It's true. No, I used to
2: bankers or something? You sold weed to bankers?
3: Yeah. In fact, the weed serve that I used to work for was started by a finance guy. And and it was super bougie. It was like you went online and you like place an order, you know, and then like put in a time and I'd show up at the right time. So
2: right.
3: I got, and so while I was on that job.
2: It's like sweet green.
3: Yeah, exactly. In fact.
2: Which is also a pun, sweet green.
3: Yeah, in fact, we were called Standard Green, abbreviated to SG. And God. A lot of people would be like, oh, sweet green. I mean, Standard Green, what's up? Come in.
2: I mean, Standard Green straight up sounds like a fast casual salad concept.
3: Yeah.
2: You know, like that's, you could really, you could confuse sweet green and Standard
3: Green.
2: Yeah,
3: no, it's good. Anyways, but while I was on that job, I made an amazing collection of, I have this list in my phone, but it's all the lobby art in New York that I ever saw. And there's, you could do a really great walking tour.
2: Yeah, totally.
3: Of different neighborhoods and just look at lobby art. And I don't know, it's on my phone. If anyone wants it, hit me up. It's a good walking tour.
2: I just always think of that building in Astor Place with the coons, the Death Star, is what they call it. There's this giant coon's bow there.
3: I was there one night and watched someone clean it.
2: Really?
3: It was weird. I wonder what they thought about it. Just polishing it.
2: It sounds like a sweet egg, really. You know, just polishing gigantic coon's bow.
3: So tell us about the John Miller show.
2: Well, I haven't seen it. It opened 18 minutes ago.
3: Oh.
2: Yeah. And at 7:15, I've been told there's going to be a performance by John's band, which I'm looking forward to.
3: I didn't know he was in a band.
2: Yeah, he's in a band with John Kessler, Bill Kamowski, Ora Rosenberg, and Dan Walworth. They are called Dirty Mirrors.
3: Well, good thing our Chelsea correspondent is there right now, so let's switch over to them.
2: They're not, actually. No one's there.
3: We don't have correspondents. That's our fourth
2: correspondent. Dean is actually just in Chelsea. We lied. He's not in Guadalajara.
3: Really?
2: I don't know. He didn't text me back.
3: Wow. He's just a no-show today?
2: No, he's not a no-show. He said he wasn't going to be here.
3: What's John Miller's band like?
2: I don't know. I've never seen them play. But they're going to perform.
3: This is why we need a Chelsea correspondent.
2: I know. Well, if anyone is there, you can call in to Bad Masterpieces. You know the phone number. Should I just give my phone?
3: Yeah.
2: I don't know. 301-335-4088.
3: No fucking way, my dude. I also have a 301 number.
2: I know. Isn't that rad?
3: We've talked about this. Yeah, we've
4: talked about this. What, are you from Maryland?
2: Yeah. I know. I know. It's funny when people are like, oh, 301 LA, cool.
3: Fucking 310.
2: I'm just like, man, like, just self-owned, dude. but yeah, that looks good. Tomorrow night, there is a Merlin Carpenter show opening right around the corner.
3: Oh, one cool. of my favorites.
2: Yeah, one of my favorites, too.
3: People love to hate
4: him. Is that Rena?
2: Yeah, Rena.
4: Cool.
2: People love to hate.
3: People love to. I mean, that's his whole thing.
2: I know.
3: He makes some hateable work.
2: I know. I wrote like a little preview thing for it, and I was like going back.
3: It's cynical. People don't like how cynical it feels. Right.
2: Like the Times called it like pointless punk posturing or something, which itself is just a dumb phrase, but like also wrong. Like it's, yeah. I think it's really sweet.
3: Punk posturing. I mean, he pissed you off.
2: I mean, yeah, he pissed, yeah, exactly.
3: He pissed you off, so that sounds pretty punk to me. Got him. Got him, Merlin.
2: Oh no. So the show is called Paint It Yourself.
4: All right.
3: Okay.
4: I like the sound of it.
2: I know, me too. But what do you think it is?
3: It's going to be one of those like cool live painting graffiti shows.
2: Yeah, I think, yeah.
3: Or like some relational aesthetics thing where you can like come and like anyone can like draw on it.
2: I think that's what it's going to be.
4: Yeah, I think it's going to be that straightforward, yeah, probably, which probably is will fantastic.
2: Yeah. I know.
3: He always plays with sort of like lowest common denominator art forms. Like I remember that Decade show he did.
4: Yeah,
3: that great was show. Like, it was like painful, but I thought that's why it was so great.
4: Totally, yeah.
3: That show was, he was like really into this phenomenon of like when you go to coffee shops or IKEA or whatever, you see all these sort of like Warhol ripoff of just like whatever celebrities. It'd be like Audrey Hepburn or it'd be like Kurt Cobain. You know exactly what that looks like. Everyone's seen it, but he just straight up showed like a whole. Yeah. He showed. A bunch of those paintings, and it was like one celeb for every decade. And his web documentation for that was pretty amazing. It was just like those paintings over and over and over, and then the word decades, just decades, over and over and over, and then the page scrolled for as long as you could probably like code it to scroll.
4: That's
3: it. It was just that repeated.
4: Yeah.
3: But it's cynical, I guess.
4: Mm-hmm. Were they all artists that like died? What was it, like the 23 Club or something, or what's
2: 27
4: the 27 Club?
2: I don't know.
3: Was it?
4: Kurt Cobain.
3: Wait.
4: Amy Winehouse.
3: Really, yep, Amy Winehouse. Mm-hmm. Look that up. Merlin.
2: I wasn't there. He had a show at Rena in 2009, I think. It was called The Opening.
4: Yeah.
2: Were either of you guys there?
4: No, but it's a storied.
2: Yeah, it's a storied thing.
4: Exhibition, yeah, for sure.
2: I really am bummed that I missed that.
3: Man, see, you know, that one too, there's something about it, but it's always like so bad. It's like something like an art school student, you yeah. know, like freshman art school student would do.
4: Yeah.
3: It like you want
2: to
3: hate it.
2: But like it takes
3: so
2: balls to be that stupid, you know. It's mm-hmm. it's so good.
4: Yeah.
2: You know.
4: Yeah.
2: I think so.
3: Another kind of overlooked one that he did that I really liked. I forget what it was called. It was somewhere in Austria or something. I don't know where it was. Some fancy European city. It was like this gallery that was in like a very fancy townhouse, and he just got a bunch of like white Ducatis, baby strollers, CDJs, like very nice refrigerators, and just kind of like scattered them around the space. And there was like a couple of each of these objects, and they were scattered in this really strange way where it kind of felt like if you were, I don't know, like playing Grand Theft Auto or something, and you like kicked around all the objects, and they just like fell, and like like the motorcycle just like crashed into there, and it was like weirdly like smashing to the wall or something. Mm. But it definitely described the kind of person.
2: That sounds really beautiful, actually. Just, you know, yeah, it sounds like a straight up great show. Like no posture.
3: It's a weird one. The press release is really good too. He kind of talked about how at first a ready made was a toilet.
2: Mm-hmm.
3: It's this very cheap, trashy thing. But then it becomes very expensive. And so he just took this budget he had for the show and just bought incredibly expensive things and tried to make them look cheap, which is
2: impossible. Great.
3: They're still very fancy luxury objects.
4: Mm-hmm.
2: Mm-hmm. Yeah, I like the idea of just like wasting your budget just on just like willfully spending all the money on whatever it is you're making. Just like immediately just like getting rid of everything you could possibly make.
4: Mm-hmm.
2: On the show.
3: Didn't he have that like Philadelphia Museum show where he took his whole budget and he just went shopping?
2: Yeah.
3: And then he just left. He just presented the bags.
2: Yeah.
3: And like receipts or something.
2: Yeah, people hated that one.
4: That's a good
3: Okay, Keenan, what makes it great? It's fucking indulgent. It's disgusting. It does nothing for nobody.
4: Yeah. But it's like there's an extra layer, you know? It's like not it's not the gesture, it's the framing. Well, it's not the gesture, it's the framing of the gesture, right? Which is the difference, you know. If that makes sense.
2: I'm super into it.
4: What?
3: Does not make sense. Explain it.
2: This is kind of unrelated, but it made me think of this. So I got an assignment from this magazine called The Baffler that I really like.
3: Which magazine?
2: The Baffler. My pitch was, I just said, I want to go to the Kentucky Derby. And the editor was like, okay, maybe. But I was like, okay, but you're going to come with me, and you're going to bring my $2,000 fee, and I'm putting it all at the book before the race. I'm betting my entire fee for the story.
4: That's a great idea.
2: I know. Wow. I think it's a good idea.
4: Yeah.
3: Wow.
2: Yeah. So,
3: so Nate Freeman's actually an artist.
2: I just think it's a good narrative conceit.
3: And this whole time we just thought he wrote some industry rag.
2: Yeah. But he's really an artist. It's just going to suck if I have to write it after I lose it all.
4: Yeah.
2: But, you know, that's kind of the fun of it. Like, you know, you're reading this thing and you have no idea if I'm going to lose $2,000 or make a lot of money.
4: Did the pitch go through? Or are you doing
2: it? Oh, I'm doing it, yeah.
4: You're doing it.
2: Yeah, I'm driving down to Louisville.
4: With the editor?
2: Oh, yeah. Yeah.
4: That's cool.
2: Mm-hmm. Going to go down in the beginning of May. It's the first Saturday of May.
4: Well, I wish you luck. I hope you...
2: I got to, go practice. Like, I'm going to go to Queens, the Corona racetrack and stuff.
4: Uh-huh.
2: Just play the ponies for a while. Yeah, we should do a Bad Masterpieces from the racetrack.
3: Field reporting, yeah.
2: Yeah. Sounds great. We should just pivot the show just to be about horse racing.
3: Yo, Dean, since you've been gone, we turned your show into this other thing. It's a horse racing show. That's cool with you, dude.
2: I mean, yeah. It's not that different, really.
3: Yeah, it's the same people that own horses buy art.
2: Right, that's true.
3: In fact, I don't sell to anyone who doesn't own a horse.
2: Yeah, that guy who sold the Hockney for $90 million is a big horse breeder, the Irish guy.
4: Which guy?
2: The guy who sold that Hockney that sold for $90 million at Christie's. He's a horse
4: breeder. Horses was his other passion?
2: Mm-hmm. He's a horse breeder. That's like his official job. Like that's what he's like called in publications, like horse breeder, whatever it is.
4: Wow.
2: Yeah.
4: Yeah, I imagine it's quite lucrative if you're in the right...
3: Apparently the best are Saudi horses now.
2: Yeah, I've heard them.
3: They invest big time in horses.
2: Mm-hmm. You got to watch out though. They hack into your iPhone.
3: you guys had a good little segment on MBS.
2: I mean MBS, fascinating guy.
3: You know,
2: he's a bon vivant. He's a cultural figure. He's a murderer. He's a really fascinating guy.
3: R.I.P. Jamal Khashoggi.
2: Yeah. Mm.
3: You know about the... I was just in D.C. last weekend.
2: Oh, yeah? For what?
3: I just went... I had a lot of work to do, so I went down with Vina. Just to, have some peace of mind and work. But I was reminded... We went through Embassy Row, and I was reminded the street that the Saudi Arabian Embassy is on... DC renamed Jamal Khashoggi Street.
2: Oh my God, what an own. That's great.
3: Pretty cool, right?
2: I didn't know that. That's own. really great. It's kind of like New York wanted to name that part of Fifth Avenue where Trump Tower is like Obama Avenue or something.
3: Ooh.
2: Damn. Yeah, sick burn. Right? That would have really got him. He probably just would have resigned, right?
3: Yeah. Do we have Bush named stuff yet?
2: Are there There's an airport in Houston.
3: Yeah. Oh yeah,
2: right. George, I was just there. Actually.
3: Senior though.
2: What
3: is that? Junior?
2: No, that's junior.
3: Oh wow, shit.
2: Huh. George W. Bush International Airport. Yeah, I mean, you kind of get an airport a few years after you leave the presidency.
4: That's the first. Is it going to be a Trump airport?
2: Probably.
4: A private airport somewhere.
2: Yeah. Maybe not. Maybe they'll just put that off until people forget about it. But I think Hawaii Airport might be named for Obama, which would make sense.
3: Oh, that's cool. Yeah. That's cool.
2: I think I read that at some point. But yeah, I was just in George W. Bush International Airport changing flights. Mm-hmm. And I ate a very delicious salad, and I drank a lot of tequila.
3: Mm,
2: you
3: like tequila?
2: Yeah, it was nice.
4: It seems to be your thing, like drinking tequila or mezcal during layovers. Yeah.
2: I have taught. I've done it all in other cities as well.
4: Really?
2: Yeah.
4: What was the best tequila airport?
2: Wow.
4: Or I guess in Mexico City.
2: In Mexico City was actually really great because I got to the airport and I was pretty buzzed, but I like got there. the Mexico City airport is amazing. Like in security, they were just like blasting Cardi B, and all the security people were dancing. And I was like, "Man, this is so much sweeter than the States." And they were just like lame, and they were like.

0: as expensive as most tickets are. And then they they got like postponed, and they got like I got a little discount on it because of that. And then they I got an email saying like actually we're moving into this other airline. And it was like some bunk ass airline that I'd never heard of. And then they said okay, and then we'll give you a like 75% discount off that. And then in the end, it was $40 ticket.
1: Wow, yeah. That's amazing. You know,
0: I thought we were talking about art.
1: Oh shit! Yeah, let's go back to that.
2: Where does it end and where does it begin? You know,
0: yeah, you right. know, yeah. Buying plane tickets, buying horses. This is all part of the art.
1: It's all part of the art game.
0: For Nate, not for me.
1: What other shows do we like in New York right now? This is a very broad. You know,
0: I'm really bummed. I missed this every single day. I've woken up. I've been like, just because it's right down the street from me, I'm like, I'm going to go to the Worcester Group show.
2: Mm-hmm. Oh, yeah. I have to see it. Mm-hmm. Is it already closed?
0: I think closed on the 26th. I think it did, yeah. What's today?
2: Did you see it?
0: I think I missed it.
1: Oh, no, it's still up.
2: You got to see
0: it. Oh, no, it was extended.
1: It's up until the 16th.
2: Carriage Trade does a fantastic job.
1: I love Carriage Trade.
2: I really do, too. Great. There's a special, special place in the Worcester Group. What little I understand or know of them, they're special, very special.
1: Mm-hmm. Yeah, this is up until the 16th now.
0: Actually, I recently heard that Worcester Group did a series of radio plays, and I've been thinking about hitting them up for some
1: Montage that'd Press be really
0: radio
1: cool.
0: content, right?
2: Yeah.
0: But Carriage Trade really is actually one of my favorite galleries in New York. The way, and I'm surprised more people don't do this. Maybe it feels gimmicky to most people, but the way he curates just like cultural artifacts in with contemporary art.
2: Yeah.
0: Like his Flat Earth show was so cool. He just had like random videos of like Flat Earth YouTubers and.
2: Mm-hmm. It doesn't feel like too contrived.
0: It doesn't. Yeah. Like I see how that sort of curating can be gimmicky, but he does it and he frames it in a way where it's everything fits together really nice. I actually brought a flat earther to that show.
1: Really?
2: This is a great story.
0: I brought a flat earther to that show. I was filming a pitch. I wanted to make a TV show where I put a bunch of flat earth, a reality TV show where I put a bunch of flat earthers on a boat and had them sail around the world.
1: They keep on saying that it's flat. They'll be like, look, it's like
0: yeah, like you know, that was going to be inevitable that, you know, that we would like discover that you could sail all the way around and they'd be like, no, man, you're working for the government or something. Yeah. But there was a period where I was hanging out with a lot of flat earthers.
1: Sure.
0: And I brought one of them to that show. And actually, it was really great. There was, I forget who the artist was. There was just like giant, like monochrome paintings on the wall. And the flat earther was like, yep, it's flat. But at some point, because we were filming him, Peter from Carriage Trade, he came up to us and he was like, what are you guys doing? You can't film in here. And we were like, sorry, but did you know this guy's a flat earther? His name was Sonny.
2: Or rather, did you Lord know that Sonny. The earth is actually flat?
0: Well, and so Sonny, Lord Sonny, as he's known on YouTube, informed him that the world is indeed flat. Damn. And they got into a huge argument. And there was some other curator there that was hanging out talking. And they... And he like got fucking heated, and it came and like they were like yelling at each other about like whether or not it was flat. And the whole time I was like, this is the point. Like it doesn't it is, but for some reason you have to it is and you know it doesn't matter.
1: I bet
0: and yet
1: it's
0: you're defending
1: fun
0: this thing
1: to be a flat earther. I bet it's really fun.
0: You just walk around pissing everyone off.
1: Yeah,
2: like troll.
1: No. If you really believe it, you're like I'm right. Millions of people are wrong. Yeah,
2: right.
1: Like I possess this power that I know that the earth is flat.
0: We ended up going back and we did like a nice long interview with Peter who runs a gallery and he when he wasn't so heated because there was a flat earther in the gallery, he kinda got down to it and he started talking about how it has more to do with such an antisocial world where no one trusts anyone and people are I don't know, so disenchanted, disenfranchised, or whatever, that they have no choice but to find these ridiculous communities online, the way media works now, and blah, blah, blah. And he really got into it. But what was funny was when the guy was in the room with him, he couldn't help but to fucking, like, get so pissed off.
1: Mm-hmm. I mean, yeah.
0: He understood that this dude was a symptom of, but he couldn't help just being so mad.
1: I mean, not to dwell on this, but what's the elevator pitch if you're trying to, like, convert someone to flat eartherism? Like what? Like what? Like what do you say?
0: Just look around, man.
2: Yeah, see for yourself.

0: Can't argue with that. You got me.
1: Open your fucking eyes.
0: I mean, that's a pretty good argument. It looks pretty flat to me. Yeah. All right, I'm like that's halfway the there.
2: Well, so the amazing thing is most flat earthers are like amazing like rhetoricians,
0: right?
2: You know,
0: yeah.
2: Like they can like run circles around you with logic, and it's just like logic on top of logic, and they have a really amazing way of bending it. And so there's all these like really basic scientific arguments, like there's all these like people who have designed railroads who insist that they never had to like account for any sort of bend in their rails, even though the rail goes for like, you know, 1,000 miles like across Russia or something.
3: That's crazy. That's an actual argument.
0: I mean, yeah. Again, it sounds pretty legit to me. I'm like halfway there now.
2: Well, you know, the amazing thing. Piece of metal, the amazing thing. The amazing thing is I talked to a lot of these guys, and my question was always like, okay, like say you do prove that the Earth is flat, like what changes in the world? There are a lot of very good answers that like, oh, and then we understand that we've been lied to by authority and whatever.
0: Of
2: like,
0: course.
2: All for picking a fight with authority, that's fine. But the best answer I ever got was this one guy who was like, I don't know, I still got to go to work on Monday.
0: Wow. I mean, I could dig it, you know. Again, it sounds like it's really fun to be a flat earther. Who are the prominent celebrity flat earthers again?
2: This Jaren.
0: Uh huh.
2: Eric Dubai. Mm-hmm. That's a big one.
0: Wasn't there a basketball player?
3: Yeah, there's a few. Actually, like some pretty famous ones. Like I feel like Kyrie Curry said some shit.
0: Kyrie Irving. I think Kyrie Irving is a flat earther.
3: Yeah, totally. Kyrie Irving. Yeah. I think.
0: I mean,
3: B.O.B.
0: Right, B.O.B. was the rapper, yeah.
2: He has a song about it.
0: Mm-hmm. Yeah, I thought for some... Kid Cudi isn't a flat earther, is he?
2: It would be. That's
0: I think I was just confusing question. Him with B.O.B.
2: I thought we were talking about art.
0: Right. Well,
3: where does
0: you know.
3: It begin and where does it end? It's like, where does the earth begin and where does it end, you know?
0: Well, at the certainly edges. Not round. That's for sure. Madeline Hollander's show at Portalami is excellent. Everyone should see it. I ran into Madeline last night at Finelli's. You ever go to Finelli's?
2: Mm-hmm. Yeah, I love Finelli's.
0: Yeah, I love Finelli's.
2: Love red sauce.
0: It's one of those places that, like, I truly think it's one of the most special restaurants in the world. Even the food is whatever.
4: Can I see your phone?
0: Yeah, you want to
4: scroll through Seesaw.
0: Yeah, ran to her at Finelli's. She was with my friend Matt Morvek, who works at Gladstone Gallery.
3: Used to run off Vendome.
0: You did.
2: Oh yeah,
3: I actually met Matt in Berlin a long time ago, and he's a really nice—he's
0: a super nice guy,
3: really great guy.
0: Also from Maryland.
2: Really?
0: Yeah.
3: Really? I didn't know that.
0: I know it's pretty. Wow. Matt, if you're listening, we really like you, and Maryland fucks.
2: That makes Maryland fucks.
0: Yeah, pretty great.
2: Not really, Maryland. Like
0: I know.
2: Hand jobs.
0: I mean, it's yeah, it's like just a dry hand job.
2: Yeah.
0: You know. Of a state. It kind of even looks like a joke.
2: Wait, let's talk about the art scene in Maryland. Because it exists.
0: Let's see. There used to be some cool galleries in Baltimore that I haven't been to in a while. There's Springsteen was like a cool gallery in Baltimore.
2: Uh-huh.
0: Bonnymore, Maryland. But I haven't been there in a while.
2: Well, have you been to Gladstone? Or no, sorry, not Gladstone. Glenstone. Glenstone.
0: Yes, I've been to Glenstone. I love Glenstone. I think it's rad.
3: Was it hard to go to?
2: I haven't been able to go. You have to like make a reservation.
0: Like, yeah, I think I did like went through the press people.
3: Oh, so it was like, because that's the thing with all those private museums. It's like it's kind of if you're just like someone in the public, it's difficult.
0: It's like anyone can go, but you have to get a reservation,
3: right?
0: And but that's kind of cool because they only have so many people there at one time.
3: Right,
0: and it feels true. Super empty.
3: Yeah,
0: and it's like right off of like River Road, which is like a main drag. It goes through Potomac, Bethesda.
2: That's my hood.
0: Yeah,
2: River Road fucks.
0: The River Road does fuck though. That's actually true. River Road is the shit. You ever take that down all the way to Poolsville, and it's just like nothing?
2: Hell yeah, son.
0: Yeah, it's
2: all
0: so
2: the way down
0: rad.
2: To Poolsville. Yeah. Yes, I did.
0: No, and then it just like sort of dead ends like in this like weird sort of tributary of the Potomac.
2: At the quarry, brother.
0: Yeah, at the quarry.
2: We used to go swimming at the quarry.
0: But that's like it's legit, like way out there country shit. It's great. I love it.
2: Yeah. But there was a lot of conspiracy when Glenstone opened up because, I guess, it's this billionaire lobbyist guy.
0: Mitch Rales.
2: Yeah, and it was... The conspiracy was that it was opened as a tax haven. They could call this a nonprofit, and they could open it up for only a certain amount, the minimum amount of days a year possible, and then they could put all their money into art as a nonprofit and not be taxed on it.
0: Yeah, I mean, that's the constant knock on all the private museums, and, like, it's basically true. Mm-hmm. But, like, I mean, if you're wealthy, you use anything at your disposal to get a tax break. So mm-hmm. it's like, you know, I understand.
2: If you're wealthy and you're listening to Montez Press Radio, is now a nonprofit.
0: Yes.
2: If you would like to donate.
0: Please give. Mitch, if you're listening.
2: Free, baby.
0: Mitch, give $1 million to Montez Press Radio. Mitch Rails, come on, Montez. But also, the museum is really cool. And it's really amazing. And when you're there, it's this strange sensation of being in, like, the middle of nowhere, even though you're right off of River Road, which is 20 minutes
2: it's
0: from
2: downtown
0: D.C.
2: It's so weird. It's like... Yeah, it's just some, like, upper-middle-class suburb outside of D.C. Mm-hmm. When I was in high school, I remember just being, like, stoned and driving around with nothing to do.
0: Yeah.
2: And I remember this one, like, this is before I gave a shit about contemporary art or knew anything. I remember we'd drive by the Solaria and we'd see one of the Jeff Koons flower dogs.
0: Yeah.
2: Just, like, poking up, like, beyond the horizon, beyond this fence. And we just, like, stopped and go, what the fuck is that?
0: I did the same thing.
2: And then just, like, a couple of years later, I was like, oh, that's that artist.
0: Yeah. We did the same thing. In high school, my friend had this old van, and we took all the seats out, and we permanently installed a hookah in the middle of the van.
2: Yeah.
0: And we just, like, blaze all day long in this van and just drive. There's nothing else to do. Like, literally nothing else to do all day long. So I do remember seeing the kids,
2: but you know that kind of, so when you're in Europe, even in a small town in Europe, you have those everywhere.
0: Yeah,
2: every small town has, like, a cool little Kunsthalle. It has a big garden that's just open to the public. Like like every little suburb. I remember when I was in Copenhagen, everyone was telling me to go to this. It's called Louisiana.
0: Yeah, I still never been.
2: And I remember I googled it and it's like, oh fuck, it's like, you know, 45 minutes out of the city. Like, I don't know if I want to do this. And I go out there and it's like an amazing world class contemporary art. They had what's his name? Nine Car Stud.
0: Keenholz.
2: They had that Keenholz installation in the basement.
3: Weird.
2: Beautiful gardens with just, like, children running around, Dan Graham sculptures. And it was amazing. Like, what? Just like these, like, suburban families just chill with contemporary art and just open to the public. And it was like, you know, like 7, the sun was still up, people are just, like, drinking in the garden. That doesn't happen in American suburbs.
0: No, it doesn't really. And, like, you know, if you go to, like, Beacon, New York, like, most people are, like, annoyed at Dia, you know? Yeah. Like, they're not going to, like, you know, just, like, be, like, proud of it, you know? And, like, that's, like, the difference. Mm-hmm. But Louisiana, I've always wanted to go there. I've never been to Copenhagen.
2: Really good. Yeah, I recommend it.
0: I think that it was like, that museum and the Beiler in Basel were the inspirations for Glenstone.
2: Really?
0: Yeah.
2: Oh, wait, really? Glenstone was inspired? Like, this is...
0: Yeah, like, architecturally, it's really cool. It's like, there's, like, a series of buildings that go through these ponds with these, like, beautiful lilies on them. And it is really gorgeous. There's, like, this wooded path in the back you can walk through, and there's all these Robert Kober sculptures that are installed outside. It's really, really nice.
3: Hmm. Yeah. That's cool. Well, actually, there's a show I saw here that everyone should go see, which is the Acquired on eBay show.
0: Yeah, Mitchell Algis. Yeah. I haven't seen it yet, but it sounds awesome.
3: It is awesome. Yeah. And Mitchell is also awesome.
2: Keenan interviewed Mitchell Algis on Montez Press Radio.
0: Really?
3: I did.
0: When was that?
2: So I
0: missed that.
2: To listen to it. It's in the archive.
3: That was, what, 2 or 3 months ago?
0: Mitchell Algis is a New York fucking legend.
3: Yeah, he really is. And somehow still no one really, like, knows about his gallery or how to get there. There's, like,
2: but he's
3: still
2: been doing it.
3: Yeah,
0: forever,
3: totally.
0: Yeah.
3: But Acquired on eBay is a really cool show. A lot of really interesting
2: artists.
3: No, he doesn't.
0: Yeah,
2: he doesn't. Okay,
3: he does so have. He, like, works with some artists.
2: Yeah. See, I feel like that's, like, in terms of, like, being recognized. It's when you don't represent artists, it's hard.
0: It's hard.
2: I don't know.
0: Yeah. I think a few months back, he probably talked about this on air. He was thinking about closing, but, like, doesn't want to, right?
3: Oh, recently.
0: Yeah.
3: Yeah, there was, well, it's just, like, really hard. You know, it's hard for him to keep the lights on. And you know, this is the problem of no one really knowing about his gallery, but then also him showing artists that are, you know, lesser known and don't pull the biggest price tags and stuff like that. So the confluence of all those things, I think, makes it difficult for him to continue sometimes, but for the time being, he's continuing, so.
0: Yeah, well, I mean, it's great. Yeah. Everyone should go see this show. But I haven't seen it yet. I mean, there's so much I have to see, and I'm leaving for 2.5 weeks, which is really unfortunate.
3: What's the thing you most want to see that you're going to be sure to check out before you go?
0: Well, the Merlin Carpenter show tomorrow, John Miller tonight. Honestly, I don't know if I'll have time to see anything else.
3: Yeah.
0: Because I have a flight early on Saturday.
3: Yeah.
0: Because Dean and I have to take over Mexico City.
3: Yeah.
0: Claim it as our own.
3: Wow.
2: Do you know, are you writing about anything in particular or just the fair?
0: Just the fair in general.
2: You're writing for who?
0: For ArtNet.
2: For ArtNet. And it's then, your gossip.
0: Right? Yeah. Well, obviously the gossip column. But, you know, also.
2: Hey, let's talk about your gossip column.
0: Oh, yeah. We can talk
2: about
0: that.
2: That's fairly new. Mm-hmm. What's the reception been?
0: It's like 90% of people love it and 10% of people really hate it.
2: I'm surprised it's not the other way.
0: I know. Me too. People. I know. But like
2: Who are these shitty people that like it?
0: Fucking mouth breathers, man. I don't know. Like, I don't know who reads the shit.
2: Artwell gossip? Like,
0: but the people who hate it are really, they're really adamant about it, which I really like. You know, I just got like sort of dragged on Twitter for like a whole weekend, which was kind of fun. An artist who I'm not even going to name right now just like made her avatar my face and then just complained about me for 3 days straight.
2: Whoa. Wow. Wait, what did you say that she disliked?
0: I mentioned something that she had written on Instagram and then she and that was it. I just like repeated what she put on Instagram and then I think it was explained to me that it's part of her practice to like sort of cyber, it's not really bully, I don't know, but just like to just go in these extended Twitter things, especially about writers. She's sort of embroiled herself in that controversy before, but that was a first for me, and it was kind of interesting. But yeah,
2: I mean, that's what you're going for with your writing.
0: It's
2: meant to be inflammatory. It's
0: just something. Yeah, sure. I mean, I don't mind when people don't like it.
2: You got any blowback for your little tirade on Team?
0: Ooh, yeah.
2: Team's pretty polarizing gallery.
0: I know.
2: For a certain generation, it represents a lot. And then
0: I mean, a lot of people also really hate it. I didn't mean any. It was not personal. I mean, I've had some sort of, you know, friendship-ish or, you know. Jose and I are acquaintances. We have been for a number of years. I've interviewed him a few times.
2: No more.
0: Maybe not. and I want nothing more than the gallery to thrive, you know. It's just unfortunate that there were a number of different artists who all were in a similar situation with regard to being owed money.
2: So, I want to back up. Is there a part of you that's like, fuck, I'm just like the tabloid of the art world?
0: Sure.
2: And you're cool with that?
0: No, I mean, you know.
2: Or that you think there within that there's something useful?
0: I mean, like.
2: In the case of Team, I think there, that's not just being a tabloid. There's some yellow journalism going on there. You know.
0: Ooh. Well, I mean,
2: muckraking you're doing.
0: Yeah. I mean, I think that was also that was legitimate, and that was something that a lot of people knew about, and no one was really willing to report it. And I think that.
2: But you know, there's a line.
0: Yeah, I know. And
2: you're playing with that line. I don't know.
0: Yeah, I'm trying to stay on the right side of the line. I'm not trying to provoke or certainly not publish anything that isn't factually accurate, you know, but I do want to get close to the line, I think, without crossing it. And with the Team thing, you know, like, I think people were upset, but a lot of people were happy that the truth came out, you know, so it's a trade-off.
5: I used to work there. I got some shit to tell you.
0: I can only imagine. I don't know if you guys could hear that. but yeah, like something like that. Like last week I like revealed that like all these galleries are like on the verge of like backing out of Art Basel Hong Kong because of the protests and the coronavirus, which is now a global emergency.
2: You want to talk about Corona?
0: I kind of do.
3: You have to educate me because I haven't actually read anything about it.
0: Well, I've heard
2: that we're due for another epidemic.
0: We're definitely It's been too long. Yeah. You know, it's SARS was long. Like, wait, there was one between.
2: Population control.
0: Yeah. Yeah, but was there one since SARS? Swine
3: pizza?
0: Flu?
3: SARS pizza? Swine flu? Oh, avian flu?
0: SARS pizza. SARS pizza. SARS is expanding. This is big news for the Dime Square folk. I got it from SCAR himself. I'm breaking the news. They're going across the street. They're keeping their spot.
2: To Fat Radish.
3: Fat Radish.
0: Yeah, buddy.
3: Oh, no, Fat Radish.
0: Peace.
3: It's a tragedy.
0: Is it though? Is it?
2: You know what's really weird is that I had a friend from Thailand come visit. She had never been to the States before. And she walks by SCARS and she's like, oh, they're SCARS.
0: Oh, no.
2: I was like, you've heard of this? She's like, yeah, of course.
3: Punch?
2: Yeah. And then we walk by Dimes. She's like, oh, there's Dimes.
0: Well, Dimes is famous,
2: like,
0: though.
2: What? I was like, in Bangkok? Like above 14th? Like, I don't know. Like, who the fuck cares? But, like, my friend from Thailand knew what this was.
0: That's really horrifying.
2: No, it was disappointing. It was, like deeply disappointing.
3: That is. Did you...
0: Speaking of which, Clandestino opens in 8 minutes. I don't know why. I usually count down. But we're only 8 minutes away. And I have to go to Chelsea. That is disturbing that your friend from Bangkok knew what SCARS and Dimes were.
2: I guess there was some like foodie web series or something.
0: I mean, I have been calling it the world famous Dimes Square, but I thought that was...
2: Hey, wait a minute. I thought we were talking about art.
0: Oh. Well, we have 8 minutes left until Clandestino opens, so... We can keep on talking.
2: What are you seeing in Chelsea tonight?
0: Just the John Miller Show, actually.
2: Wait. I have a few more questions to ask about your new enterprise.
0: Let's
2: as
0: do that.
2: As a writer.
0: Sure.
2: Are there like serious art writers who are like, this is like this is the death of criticism? Like what Nate Freeman is doing? Like, are they like?
0: I wish. Like, I wish
2: you,
0: people would tell
2: you
0: me
2: represent
0: that.
2: You represent something like, you know, to academics or people who really care about, you know, about getting to the heart of art. They might see this as incredibly superficial kind of writing.
0: I got a drink with a collector last night who I never met before, but like I had mentioned him in a column. He was just like, let's get a drink. Like, I just want to talk things over. And like I come in and he just like, he was like, you're like the TMZ of the art world. Like, what do you think you're providing? What are you doing? And I was just like, I don't know. Like, I think it's kind of fun. And, like, it's all true. It's like no one else is writing these things. So, like, someone, like, might as well do it. But, yeah, I mean, people are angry. Sometimes I hear it secondhand. Like, you know, like, ex-director at a gallery is like, Nate is destroying, you know, art journalism as we know it or whatnot. I just wish people would say it to my face. If anyone's listening and hates my column, please tell me face. Yeah, call in.
2: 301-335-4088.
0: Yeah. You have 6 minutes until Clandestino opens.
2: All right. Well, while Dean's not here, let's talk about his writing. His writing is very similar. There's a sort of like, like social journal thing going on, and I forget who. What was it? Natasha Stagg? Someone I remember like tweeted like, "Oh my god, it's so great to see this very '90s style of like social journal writing coming back, but in a smart way." And it was, it was applauding what Dean was doing.
0: Yeah, I think what Dean does is just unbelievably brilliant. I think he's one of the greatest writers.
2: Whoa!
0: Like working today, really. I mean,
3: high praise.
0: Totally.
2: I mean, his little piece on Montez Press Radio was nice.
0: Yeah, I love that one.
2: Take that. I you know, the part about him being on ketamine while he was here.
0: Mm-hmm. Great.
2: He did that.
0: Yeah. Hey man, ketamine's back. It's back.
2: It's been back.
0: No, but yeah, is it a '90s thing? Maybe Natasha is better at describing this than I am.
2: I don't know if it's her. I think.
0: Yeah. Because that does sound right.
2: How does your writing compare to Dean's writing?
0: I think that Dean is able to infuse his writing with sort of political urgency in a way that I certainly can't do, and I think a lot of people can't do, even though it's not overtly political. You know, you have a sense of why politics are inherent in the space that he's describing without him actually describing it, if that makes any sense.
2: Yeah, no, I mean, it'll seem like he's describing a social sphere, but within that, there's like a lot of...
0: But it's also just infused with his own...
2: It's political.
0: It is.
2: He'll get at the class relations within, like, what's happening at Open or something.
0: But it's also just, like, guided by his own very strong voice that it always seems very natural at the same time. And it's very much him. And he's correct most of the time, which is important, I think. Just, like, you know, being correct.
2: Correct. I'll give him that.
0: Yeah. It's unfortunate that he's been lost to the sands of Mexico.
2: Is Guadalajara an art writing mission, or he's just...
0: Yeah, there's like a gallery weekend thing in Guadalajara before Zonamaco that I've never been to. But a few people are down there.
2: Mexico's happening.
0: I know.
2: Mexico fucks.
0: Mexico definitely fucks. Dean and I got this
2: Oaxaca. A really amazing gallery in Oaxaca.
0: Yeah.
2: Like, there's a lot of like small cities in Mexico that have cool things going on.
0: I know. I think next time I'll try to go somewhere else before and or after.
2: Yeah.
0: You know. But
2: any idea where?
0: I don't know. Oaxaca, Guadalajara. That sounds good.
2: Do that.
0: But no, Dean and I found this Airbnb and we liked it because it's like the exact location of the Font household. The family in The Savage Detectives by Roberto Bolaño. The Font family was the sort of patrons of the arts who would sort of fund these poetry magazines and literary journals. And they lived in La Condesa. And I think it's like right on the block where Dean and I are staying, which is very exciting to both of us. I wrote my thesis on Bolaño. Mm-hmm. Okay. And
2: To everybody going to Mexico for the art fair, Condesa is not the only neighborhood in Mexico City.
0: Right, I know, I know.
2: Roma. There's also Roma, and then there's also like 7 billion
0: people. I know, I felt like kind of, you know, like
2: what's the population? Like Mexico City is fucking massive, and like the first time I went, I like didn't leave Condesa. Second time I went like a couple neighborhoods over, and then I was like, and then I like saw the rest of it. It's like a fucking big city, and like it's kind of fucked up. You go and it's like... At least the art world like doesn't, huh?
0: 8 million. Eight million. That's a lot of millions.
2: 8 million. 8 million. Condesa's what, like 19 people? I don't know.
0: And you know all of them.
2: Yeah, there's a... So to everyone going for the fucking art fair, like, just so you know, there's more to Mexico.
0: Right. If you stay in Condesa, you'll run into everyone you went to Bard with.
2: Oh, and also, if you go to Condesa, there is a bar called Clandestina.
0: I've been made aware of this.
2: 6 minutes.
0: I've been made aware of this bar. It's just Clandestino, but you know, south of the border. Yeah. Well, any sort of closing notes here? Anything we're looking forward to besides me and Dean being in Mexico?
2: I'm looking forward to Dean coming back, so I don't have to be on this show again.
0: Yeah, there we go.
2: I'm just kidding. This is fine.
0: This is a very special edition of Bad Masterpieces, and I think if anyone hates my column, please call the phone number that I provided twice now. And you can yell at me. That would be great. If you see me tonight in Chelsea, yell at me. That'd be lovely. Mm-hmm. Make a scene. Yeah,
3: you that's something to write about.
0: Yeah, well, that's a little navel gazing. I don't know. I'm gonna write it from Mexico.
2: Oh yeah, right, from Mexico.
0: Any
2: ideas? Is there anything in Mexico you're excited to see or excited to rip on?
0: I'm excited for this Laura Owen show at Gaga that's going to open. I think that'll be cool. I don't know.
3: Laura Owen's at Gaga.
0: Yeah. I think Laura Owen's in Mexico just like has the vibe that I'm just like feeling right now. I don't know what else though.
3: What?
0: I don't know what else. Yeah, just partying at Eugenio's house. Boop. UMex. All right. This has been another edition of Bad Masterpieces. I'm Nate Freeman. We're signing off. Any last words?
3: Thanks for having me.
0: Yeah, of course. Anytime. We miss you, Dean. All
2: right. There's another episode.
6: Hi, my name is American Artist, and I'm calling from the occupied land of the Lenape peoples.
7: Hi, my name is Zainab Aliou. I go by Zay. Today, I'm calling in from occupied Karankawa land. For 10 weeks during the summer of 2020, alongside American, we started a class over Zoom. 30 students called in from all over the world to study alongside us and one another. We engage in intimate practices of unlearning, deep listening, and reflection. Most importantly, we studied under the university, which is a framing we borrow from theorists Fred Milton and Stefano Harney.
6: The title of the critical theory class is Dark Matters, Blackness, Surveillance, and the Whiteness of the Screen, and it shares a name

0: namesake was Simone Brown's book, Dark Matters, on the Surveillance of Blackness, which was one of the primary texts that we read. Dark Matters reminds us about the dominant models and codes that construct the world we live in, their underlying ideologies, as well as the need for our consistent critical interrogation. This class gave us intentional time to tend to ourselves as we contend with these infrastructures governing us, to study the material while existing within the systems we are learning to name.
1: Together, we study theory, but theory is nothing without the lived experiences that inform it. The duration of our time together coincided with the COVID-19 pandemic, the ongoing movement for Black lives, particularly in response to the murder of George Floyd, and the calling out of various academic institutions and places of work, including our own, for their perpetuation of anti-Blackness. These issues framed all of our conversations and largely informed our communal ethic of sharing, creating, and relating with one another. Through our co-learning, we were able to better understand how these structures are compromised and what an outside to these structures might actually look and feel like. Throughout the length of the course, we engaged in models of self-publishing and breaking down distinctions of knowledge production.
0: This collaborative dictionary is an assemblage of poetry, prose, creative writing, personal histories, and illustrations made up of terms we have come across while unlearning together during our Dark Matters class. By archiving our histories and inserting our direct experiences into the critical theories we are learning, we are looking inwardly and actively engaging with the way we move through the world. It feels increasingly necessary, helping us to ask not only about the technologies, processes, and policies that govern civil liberties, but also about whose bodies and freedoms are most controlled and policed.
1: We want to kick off the reading with terms to help define our publication, The Dictionary of Dark Matters. And I'm going to start by defining People's Dictionary. An infinitely capacious, colorful lexicon of voices given meaning to the breadth of our collective lived experiences. An assemblage of knowledge established within our mutual histories, liberated from predestined meaning, where there is no mandating of prescriptive language, nor any other tools of the elitist and colonial literary industrial complex. Toni Morrison reminds us that oppressive language does more than represent violence. It is violence. It does more than represent the limits of knowledge. It limits knowledge. A people's dictionary is a subversive inquiry into the constraints of language and the other inherently oppressive structures which hinder our potential to imagine the beyond. It asks questions like, which experiences inform theory? What is intellectual authority? Who gets to dictate what it means to be human? I'll pass it over to American, who will define dark matter.
0: So this definition for dark matter comes from Simone Brown's book, and I think it's been a really important point to guide our study in this class. And it reads as follows. The concept of dark matter might bring to mind opacity, the color black, limitlessness and the limitations imposed on blackness, the dark, antimatter, that which is not optically available, black holes, the Big Bang theory, and other concerns of cosmology, where dark matter is that non-luminous component of the universe that is said to exist but cannot be observed, cannot be recreated in laboratory conditions. Its distribution cannot be measured, its properties cannot be determined, and so it remains undetectable. The gravitational pull of this unseen matter is said to move galaxies, invisible and unknowable, yet somehow still there. Dark matter, in this planetary sense, is theoretical. If the term dark matter is a way to think about race, where race, as Howard Winant puts it, remains the dark matter, the often invisible substance that in many ways structures the universe of modernity, then one must ask here, invisible to whom? If it is often invisible, then how is it sensed, experienced, and lived? Is it really invisible, or is it rather unseen and unperceived by many? In her essay, Black Holes and the Geometry of Black Female Sexuality, Evelyn Hammonds takes up the astrophysics of black holes found in Michelle Wallace's discussion of the negation of black creative genius to say that if we can detect the presence of a black hole, by its effects on the region of space where it is located, where unseen, its energy distorts and disrupts that around it. From that understanding, we can then use this theorizing as a way to develop reading strategies that allow us to make visible the distorting and productive effects of Black female sexualities in particular, and Blackness in general, end quote. And with that, we'll pass it on to the students.
2: Hey y'all, I'm Cameron. I use he, him pronouns. And I'm gonna share three different definitions. One of the things that really struck me the most with the class was seeing how present our, or I guess really how reflected our biases are, our human biases into the programs that we use, and also how those kind of reinforce, or I guess reify those biases moving forward. And so the things I'm reading are kind of thinking about that, I guess. So the first one is, and these are all, you can think of these like sequences in a poem or a writing or a short story or something. The first one is dark matter. It's 2001 and the sky is falling in New York. I see the dark for the first time. You hold my hand until our parents come and get us. It's 2005 and Black people are drowning in New Orleans. Kanye says the president doesn't care about us, but I'm not sure if you and I believe them yet. I see the dark once more. It's 2008 and Barack Obama is president now. We yell, my president is Black in school. My grandma calls him a light. It's 2012 and Trayvon is killed alone in the dark. It's 2012 and Trayvon is killed alone in the dark. In the summer after, we watch fireworks. I see the dark depart, and just for a second, I see the light leak on through. Biometrics. Diabetes is a disease that isn't technically hereditary, but is particularly prevalent in Black families. It's linked to high blood sugar, and if left unchecked, can lead to deterioration of the heart. Earlier this year, I went back to my grandparents' house. The Black drawstring bag my grandmother used to hold all of her pills still hung in the kitchen on the same broken chair she left it on 2 years ago. You always told me to speak with my whole chest. I guess you meant my heart. Commodity. Now I'll tell you about my favorite pair of shoes I ever owned. That was a pair of White Forces my stepfather brought me my freshman year of high school. How I walked with my toes pointed up in them to avoid any creases or the patterns the butterflies in my stomach traced when my crush told me that she liked them. My stepfather's shoes were always brown or black. On days when he wasn't delivering packages for banks, he would work on cars out of our garage. He always smelled like oil. His hands were always stained. I scuffed my White Forces about a month after I got them. Thank you.
3: Hi, I'm Crystal, and I'm gonna share a couple of my writings, which were kind of based on my experience having gone through polar identities, post-colonialism, being a student, being broke, being in academia. So the first one is called Human, and it talks about the faults of AI, I guess, since I'm involved in that. It's automating guilt, automating race, automating indebtedness, automating the imagination and potential of a people, their hopes and dreams, their purpose for living, automating their future with algorithms, optimizing the fate of others who have little power in the system, who have no choice but to deconstruct those algorithms. Like the algorithms, they self-organize, they protest for a future that includes their hopes and dreams, that does not discriminate, that gives them a future where they have a voice in making, not in automating, the human in these algorithms. And the next one is on assimilation. Assimilation to me is to deny one's own identity to appease white fragility, to mute oneself to exist as a ghost. My next one is in California, which I lived in for 10 years. California is a great place for business owners. There's a lot of cheap labor here. California, I call it the belly of the beast. This is one of my professors said this. California is a place of nomads. Everyone here is on their way to somewhere else. And California is a place of exploitation and broken dreams. It's a place of struggle. It's a place where someone's fantasies can become another person's nightmares. It's a mirage. And this is a work that I did based on, I used to work as an electronics technician. So it's based on some not gates, but it represents gentrification. So the ohms represent people with lower incomes and the not gates are literal gates. So it's a schematic diagram that shows redlining. And finally, I wanted to leave with this. So all of us have a story. We are the experts of our experience. Exotic means non-white or fetishized non-whiteness. It is a term that gives power over the value of non-white personalized experience and relies on whiteness for validation. Thank you.

0: Hi, my name is Tosh. My pronouns are she, her, they. I'm from the South, and I couldn't help but I chose higher level programming. So I define it as a language of code that is inaccessible to everyday users and allows those in positions of power or who can afford to obtain the knowledge to language the ability to make advancements and direct the behavior and responses of new technologies. And I couldn't help but think about the programmer's relativity to language and the individual with this, even though we're talking a little bit more about translating code to more concrete languages here. And so I started thinking first about me being from the South and my relativity from this term, and my idea of a higher level programming language is the Southern hospitable language and how we speak and argue with one another. Y'all may be familiar with this. You may or may not be. I don't know. There's some code in there. But here also it made me think about, I'm also very much into science fiction. And so it made me think about Samuel R. Delaney's book, Babel 17. And that work is basically based on a code or alien language that the military can't break. And the whole premise of that book is around the Sapir-Whorf theory, which is a linguistic relativity hypothesis that states that an individual's thoughts and actions are determined by language or languages that that the individual speaks, and the words of a language that thus define not just what you say, but what you think and do. And so I created this illustration to go along with my definition as a translation of that word in relation to the concept. And here, I guess it's relating what we experience interacting with software to the programmer's relativity to language or not, and their relativity to other individuals or lack thereof. And then going into my next term, gratuitous violence, and I define it as it is a result of the colonizer's obsession and fixation with the other and blackness, creating an internalized hatred of one's own self, whiteness, and the drive to assert oneself as superior through implementing violence and oppressive systems of logic. And my illustration is very much rooted in the Afrocentric psychiatrist Frances Wells Presley's color confrontation theory. So her theory is more origin-based, and that's kind of how I wrap my head around gratuitous violence because it's so stupid. And so having this origin context gives it a little more sense, whether you believe in this or not. And so this is an illustration of Frances Kreiz's color confrontation theory, translated via Stones. And it's just a little comic strip that kind of goes through each step of the theory. And then for my last text, I have a little bit of prose that I wrote about fetishism and my experiences working in the tech industry, and how I feel that technology firms and companies kind of fetishize the Black aesthetic. And so here goes. I remember the first day I met Blank. He hired me because I was a referral from a cool art friend, a college friend, not really a person, not really a mutual one, as I never truly met that person. Although he never met me or seen my work, they hired me because I appeared to be an intelligent by their means and chill Black girl. And they likely felt I would blend into their culture well. Overall, they wanted my aesthetic, but not enough to hear me. Things were good when I was compliant with their processes, but not when I shared my expertise. They used phrases like, "We want you to own this," but pushed me to be more agreeable in my research and developments. Anything short of conforming to the standard systems of design or not done in reference to models of industry experts was illegitimate. When I began to set myself free, I became more and more cornered by their action plans, one-on-ones, performance improvement plans, the aggressive and resentful behavior and retaliations. That North Star that they claimed to so openly encourage became an enforced doctrine of ambiguity used to push me out. The reality of the culture they desired began to close in on me, and then it did. Thank you.
1: Hi, mine is Teresa Snyder-Stein. I go by she, hers. I believe I'm on the Lenape territory also. I was interested in so many different terms that we studied. I'll just go into lumpenization. Black and brown canaries in the charcoal mine. Quickly evolving technologies such as those depicted in Sweat, Lynn Nottage's play. Deleted union jobs all around the country, not just in Reading, PA. Targeting workers on the factory floors, busting unions, creating a class, the formerly working, now poor. Black and brown canaries in the coal mine. Political and economic forces fostering a debt economy expands into a debt state. Jobs gone. Social services dwindling. Squeezed for cash. Easy credit, the slippery slope. Non-neutral based algorithms building debt. Incarceration on the horizon to generate capital for municipalities. The untainable behemoth just in waiting to pounce. Black and brown lives in ruins like canaries in a coal mine. And this was written based on a conversation with Crystal Mahogans. A new concept or way of thinking about things was the body-borne camera, one of the things we talked about earlier in the semester, the term. An original technology, my eyes and ears record, my voice and gestures playback our interactions. It's just an interesting new term. Another thing from the reading that was really interesting for me was job mortgage, a way to think about education. In Jerry Kaplan's book, Humans Need Not Apply, he suggested that one way to bridge the looming future unemployment gap due to technological advances is to use a financial instrument he described as a job mortgage. It's described as a way schools and industry can collaborate so that students can learn skills needed to fuel a particular industry. Financial incentives are offered on both sides to make this work. Students are not bound to accept a job offer and can change their minds or course of study, but this would theoretically be a way for a student to master relevant skills leading to employment after graduation. I wonder if this would work. We clearly need to make major changes in our educational systems, and that he might be onto something. Thank you.
2: Hi, my name's Tristan. I'm coming from Toronto, so I'm on land of the Mississauga of the New Credit, the Anishinaabe, the Chippewa, the Haudenosaunee, and the Wendat, and many other nations named and unnamed. The first term that I wanted to talk about that I wrote was trauma, which I wrote as a shared burden, old in ancestral lash scars left by lashes we all still bear. Then I related it to, I think of the salmon who swallows mercury only to be eaten by a bigger fish, who's caught by a bird, each collecting this toxin in them, despite their distance from the previous, the trauma of a broken system will continue until stopped. This makes me think about a lot of my parents and my friends' parents who carry trauma on them from home countries and from racism experienced in Canada, where I reside, and how that's passed on from their parents to them and then from them to our generation, and thinking of how that affects us and also a responsibility that we have to try to help not carry that on to the next generation after, or to make an effort to stop this mercury that we pass on through our bodies. And the other term I wanted to talk about was an audio recording I had. I'll leave the tag visible. I believe you can scan it like a QR code and listen to it here. But I talked about branding, and I just wanted to sort of making a connection between the historical branding of Black slaves as property by white slave masters, and then the modern day definition of branding and how we strive as in a capitalist society to brand ourselves, and how this all sort of ties back into this idea of ownership and selling selling oneself to a system of control. If you're branded, under a company, like who does your work, who does yourself belong to? If you're branded for yourself, what does that sale of one's own body imply? You can hear me talk about it more here, but yeah, that's all I had to say. Thank you for listening.
3: Hello, my name is Tyler. I use he, him pronouns. I'm going to share with you a few pairings of terms that I wrote. So the first one is determinism, skipping to the second part. Software wants to insert or implement itself into all facets of life. This is evident in the way that startups, corporations, research institutions, hackathons, and academia have embraced and normalized techno-solutionism, which is the uncompromising belief that any and all problems can be solved through sufficient innovation and technology. Constant layering and growing each time producing new problems and then new solutions to those problems and then new problems from those solutions. And then along with that, I want to talk about glitch, which I define as the artifact that emerges when an object of automation or computation built by humans cannot accommodate the vast range of unexpected human behaviors. Next, I'd like to talk about brand and neoliberalism. So similar to what Tristan talked about, a brand to me is a signifier or identification mark that denotes the property, product, or commodity as owned by an individual, or more likely a company or a corporation. This emerges largely from this imperialist desire to claim ownership to property, to plant your flag and declare entitlement, and to expand your possession over more and more bodies, object, and land. And neoliberalism to me is gesturing towards a culturally liberal ideology with one hand while stealing and hoarding resources for yourself, especially from the working class and minoritized populations with the other. A word that was new to me is lumbanization, which I see as the uprooting and atomization of working class individuals from their former employment and economic status, and by direct consequence, their working conditions and location, which we're seeing is extremely relevant today in the midst of the pandemic and mass unemployment. And then along with that, carceral logic, which is a mindset that justifies mass incarceration as a solution to poverty. Those who do not fit the image of respectability and innocence, or who do not qualify as productive or useful to society, are to be locked away, dehumanized, punished, and exploited for labor. Last thing I want to share is a short poem. I titled Yields. So toppled monuments, toppled idols, painted letters, tweeted virtues, offered symbols, ignored voices, Venmo'd coffee. If we survive this rotation, then what will we learn from this reckoning? Was this the end of a normal we inherited, end of an experiment we didn't design, end to the myth of credibility of the ones who claim to protect us? There went our health and livelihood and all the care that we needed from all the harms we've sustained, carrying on with the weight of decisions made as children of the meritocracy, as products of the capital, as subjects of the carceral, hurtling towards our last moments, chasing the myth of productivity. That's all for me. Thank you.
4: Hi, I'm Connor. My pronouns are he, him, and I'm a critical technologist. Yeah, this was one of my first kind of like brain dump journal entries. I think this was after we read Wendy Chun's essay, which is kind of this really, for me, this like really just informative critique of software as ideology and as this tool for critique of ideology and kind of like a tool for rewiring all of that. And I kind of wrote this when I was, like I said, when we first started the class, and I was feeling a real sense of urgency as everything kind of around us that framed the class was starting to kick off as well. So there's some Baraka in here. I was also reading Benjamin, two people who kind of also have this like innate urgency in their work. So to characterize my ideology as hate whitey is accurate, since the only whitey is system and ideology. In the context of this week's readings, the quote above immediately brings to mind the foundations of the software ideology and white patriarchal violence. Baraka encourages us to see the construction of whiteness as an ideology in itself. A more concrete picture of weaponized technological critique arises by way of Baraka as well as Gramsci, who noted in his prison notebooks that the term ideology was originally used to describe a science of ideas, only later changing to mean a system of ideas. And noting that ideology effectively becomes determined by historical, political, rather than physiological factors, Gramsci introduces the notion of ideology as terrain akin to that of a battlefield. Thinking of software and the narrative surrounding its history as a battlefield resonates deeply in my interest with taking direct action against digital surveillance practices and misinformation campaigns. Ideology informs and is informed by tradition, which is in constant danger of becoming a tool of the ruling classes, Benjamin from Theses on the Philosophy of History, and the same threat exists for software. This class was so important to me as a kind of like a direction, or giving me a direction to kind of target like the structural integrity of the systems and ideologies we're learning about. And so I guess the next thing that I want to share really quickly is the trust plane, which kind of grew out of conversations I had with classmates about Steve Mann's valence plane. And we were thinking about how we might be able to organize like a compass for trust and like what trust really is. Can trust necessarily like exist in the same space as surveillance or counter surveillance or any kind of valence? Just to summarize the right hand here, it's kind of just inspired by this orthogonality and the dimensions inherent to man's valence plane. And I just kind of wanted to see if we can structure trust that way and what an antitrust would look like. So in the compass, we kind of have various icons for tools that operate on trust. So there's the encrypted messaging app Signal. There's a kind of decentralized anonymity tool like a VPN that people use to get around firewalls in places where internet access is restricted. There's DAT, a decentralized tool for sharing big database. I think it was originally made for Zia. Like a wonderful decentralized creative tool. And then on the right here, we have coercive trust, and I just kind of included a kind of end user license agreement pop-up, which with like a pretty large scroll bar and all that. So that's about all I want to share. With that, I'll pass it on to the next student.
5: My name is Jessica Reiko. She, her, my background's in dance and human-computer interaction. I'm in Metro Detroit. Here is a piece I did on false consciousness, and the positioning of false and consciousness together for me felt very sort of hard to chew on, in part because of the way that false sort of feels like a binary, and this idea of consciousness is something that could be limited or that has fixity. And coming from a background in dance, I was really struck by a piece called

0: interview with Bill T. Jones, choreographer, and Roger Berkowitz, political studies scholar, and there's a link there to their conversation. They discuss the work of Hannah Arendt, and Bill says, "We never stop thinking. What happens when you brush your teeth? What happens when you wipe your butt after going to the bathroom? Do you just disappear? I don't think so. If consciousness can be made false, who does, and this is my words now, if consciousness can be made false, who defines truth? What is good thinking? What is truthful embodiment?" Bill T. Jones dances the floating tongue. It looks like this, and it gives a link to an 8-minute piece of him doing that. The task of the dance goes something like this, and this is sort of the structure of the piece itself, even though you can't see it. Phase one, keep a movement phrase, keep it simple, create a movement phrase, keep it simple, and don't think too hard about it. Decide when the phrase has a logical conclusion. Rehearse this phrase so that it becomes habitual and you don't have to think about its progression as you dance. Dance it repeatedly until you can remember and understand its rhythm. It should be under 30 seconds to execute. Phase two, imagine you're teaching a class. Dance the material and describe the movement simultaneously. Be as detailed as you can be. Describe each action, body part, direction, inflection, velocity as you do it. Phase three, do the material as purely as you can, but allow yourself to access regions of your mind or psyche unedited. Narrate the dance as you do it, but allow these unedited thoughts to enter. Try to keep your attention on the purity of the material while being as present as possible with the thoughts that emerge in relationship to it or in relation to it. Phase four, what you are doing affects what you're saying and feeling. What you are saying and feeling affects how you change your movement. Allow the movement to affect your internal landscape. Narrate this internal landscape and allow it to affect your movement. Return to the phrase as you continue, but allow it to happen organically. Leah Cox, a former company member of Bill T. Jones and Artie Zane Dance Company. The dance looks something like this, starting around 5 minutes, and then there's a version of her doing the same piece. When I see both dance, I see how we try hard to make tangible the inner urges while also refusing to make it something to hold, sand through fingers. So that's that. And I thought it was just interesting to reference dance in that context and feels like an interesting segue to what Seuss and I did together because it also followed sort of a semi-rigid format and structure to get at something. So Seuss, I'm going to pass it to you if that's okay.
1: Yeah, that's the perfect segue. Thanks, Jessica. Okay, cool. So Jessica and I were paired together to do a poem, and through some discussion, we settled on this idea of prediction and thinking through the concept of predictive policing and what it means to make assumptions about the other person without really actually knowing anyone else, the other person. And so we talked a lot and we created this question. We thought a lot about the structure of what predictive policing looks like and risk analytics and how that data gets created. And it's through sort of these like format, these very form driven, like very personless formats in the Compass predictive risk assessment tool. And so I created a Google form, and we took some inspiration from the Compass risk assessment tool itself. A risk assessment tool is used to decide whether or not a person is a good candidate to sit in jail or to be let free on programs through prosecutors. And so we created this risk assessment tool to play with each other. And we took questions directly from that tool and then from this poem, 45 questions to ask while waiting. And we did a really, you know, did it very diligently, and we created what you can see here on this first panel on the left, where we went back and forth and asked each other questions. We then sat through class, and we sort of had this moment where we realized that we really separated ourselves from the experience of thinking about predictive policing in such a way that was so heavily imbued with whiteness, and sort of removing ourselves from the empathic experience of what this incredibly heavy term meant. And so we took another pass

0: at this poem, which you can read later on in the publication. It's difficult to read in this capacity, and sort of overlaid it with our own discomfort of self-realization of having done this, of having used whiteness as a way to distance ourselves from the experience of the violence of a predictive analytic tool. And so I think that there is a sense of dance imbued within it, and sort of the playfulness of the way that the words kind of embody the cringe experience of that self-awareness. And you can see it, we go through there. With that, I think that Jessica, we part of our writing in here as well as a conversation between us, and with the point that we are stuck. So I'm going to start it off. So thanks for this. I'm not totally sure what a CSV file is, but this is a fun format. From our conversation, I returned to a Wendy Chun talk that I like. Wendy Chun on habitual new media, and from it, I have the following thoughts. Is our whiteness inherent in the usage of the Google Forms feature and the emulation of a carceral system? When we think about how to display our work, is it helpful to contrast it with the kind of risk assessment form you're playing with? I think that there's something to the notion of a friendship questionnaire as we consider a tech not rooted in white supremacy. Chun talks about the prerogative to build technologies that question the basic premise that a memory should equal storage, that everything read in should be stored. Chun also spends a lot of time on the leakages that allow social media platforms to exist. Our leakage, who we spend physical time with, who we communicate with, etc., leads to the ability to have prediction in that space. Friend suggestions, you can tag a person in a photo, etc. In the same way, Wang's analysis includes a multi-scalar approach, prediction of crime versus election prediction. What place do Facebook predictive algorithms have in a predictive discussion? Going off that, Chun quotes Eden Osucha. Historically, white women's claim to a protected interiority receives the widest cultural sanction so far as white women are required to embody interiority for others. And Chun addresses this question of spatiality and embodiment. In an era of network connections are habits, an edge, a connection is a spatial representation, a spatializing of a repeated and repeatable action. Behind every dead representation are vibrant acts of renewal. In an era of big data, in an era of which correlation seems to trump causality, in which correlations are allegedly better predictors than causal relations. In an era of Humes, things remain if they do habitually. A lot of thoughts and half thoughts. How to incorporate a metapoem hasn't revealed itself to me yet, but I'll keep tinkering. Also thought about physically suturing it all together. We'll see.
1: And then I'm just going to skip to a short moment where I kind of respond back to a bit of that. And if you just want to stay there. I'm also listening to Wendy and thinking about her use of circular repetition in words. It gets me thinking about repetition and reframing, saying things over and over in slightly different variations to get at the way an idea, beliefs, identities, biases, habits get nestled into a web of repeated actions, behaviors, and internalized patterns of thought. I think particularly because we're working on a poem, thinking about our choice of structure will be as important as the content. So this is just to give you a sense a little bit of how our conversation went and was folding some of these ideas together. And of course it's longer and the metadata of that poem itself. But I think that's where we'll end with that. Thank you.
0: Ready to talked a bunch about the poem that Jessica and I put together, but just one last thing, something I see every day, again, a call back to Ruha Benjamin, and then often discussing the idea of benches and their way and their place in the weaponization of architecture and of urban space, and our useful illustration of discriminatory design. And she has this quote, yet if we consider race as itself a technology, as a means to sort, organize, and design a social structure, as well as to understand the durability of race, its consistency, and adaptability, we can understand more clearly the architecture of power. And as we think about going forward and thinking about this class, this is a space that this little bench of resistance is something I just see all the time, and I'm excited to meditate on it.
2: So my name is Kevin Pierhe, and I go by he, him pronouns. So I won't go over too much of this, but this was kind of the drawing that we did that was kind of to represent prayer with like a single line and how everything was kind of intertangled. And to preface, I think as a sort of like a person with a visual arts background, I found it more, I guess, like easier to express how I felt or the different concepts through graphic forms. So that's kind of like how I mainly contributed my stuff. The second quick drawing was titled kind of a 21st century panopticon. And we kind of talked about the concept of panopticon and how it surveils kind of people, but also kind of knowing where that gaze is coming from and potentially having the ability to hide from it. But in the 21st century, we turn to our screens constantly for entertainment. And I wanted to use just this kind of relatively grotesque imagery to kind of bring attention to how surveillance has really evolved and is almost sort of invisible in our daily lives. And just next time when you look at your computer screen, if you like think about all these eyeballs looking back at you, it might be pretty creepy. The next one was kind of on surveillance capitalism, which is kind of this, you know, kind of our data trails are kind of gathered and assembled into, I would imagine, sort of almost these like voodoo doll, like alter egos in the digital dimensions. So this was kind of a self-portrait of a photo of mine and then of myself that I like digitally manipulated to kind of almost like represent these like soulless, like fragmented shadow of ourselves. And then the last one is on epidermalization, which is kind of a drawing on this sort of like internalization of sort of someone like living in this sort of like white world of developing kind of a shell that almost like corrodes him from within and being in this kind of like very like vulnerable, like introspective position. But yeah, that is it.
3: Hey y'all, I'm Lauren. I use she, her pronouns. Today we're gonna be reading some poems from a project we made exploring the debt state across multiple levels from the cellular to the galactic. Jackie Wang talks about the debt state as a state that covers a large rising part of its expenditures through borrowing, creating a public finance model where creditors are the privileged constituency, not the public. And I was really interested in her exploration of indebted subjectivity as a means to predict future behavior and profit from it. But one of the things we were also considering was this idea of mandatory debt and how it traps consumers in a cycle of it. And here, this is the home state. If it's my fault, maybe I can fix it. Sorry, sorry, sorry, sorry, sorry, sorry, sorry. My boyfriend calls it a sorry bazooka now, when I can't stop hedging. Really, I think it's more an assault rifle, automatic fire, a predictable stream of unrelenting submission to coax, automated indebtedness to stroke, manifest explosive opacity. I already knew the cipher. He who has the gold makes the rules. You always chuckled. This is the cellular level. A bright flash overwhelms my mitochondrial energy. Taking eager residence across the lazy river of our bloodstream, nanobots cluster together, erecting ATP tools. Just a breath and the energy currency of the cell, sanctioned and sorted for motion to determine where we're going. And part of the idea with the project too was that it would mirror the debt cycle by creating this feedback loop between the poems. So you'll see here again, we return to the home level. And this is the galactic level. Jeff Bezos jet skied on a blazar yesterday, my aunt told me, navel gazing. They'd turned the oxygen off on her neighbor the night before. HD18973B remains the cruelest of his colonies. Indirect detection experiments still search for evidence of self-annihilation or decay of dark matter in space. Speculation affects, archive predicts. Having cataloged every wave, particle from their vantage point to prescribe the atomic circuits of the future. Oil titans mine the quantum abundance of the multiverse to build the galaxy's largest monolith, another empty condo on Saturn. All right, and with that, I will pass it to the next person.
4: My name is Makaysha, and I'm currently on Chechenyo land, also in South Berkeley. And I'm going to share two things from the dictionary. And okay. So the first thing I'm going to share is this image, and it's an image of a zebra losing some of its stripes, and the supposed caption of the zebra is, "I think I'm having stress." And this was actually a t-shirt that I saw on a person recently, and we had been talking about this term, epidermalization, and I was in such a different environment, and somehow that was still what was on my mind. And so I think I'll read briefly what I wrote about that moment. At the pottery studio the other day, with my hands in soft gray clays, little pieces of earth, my mind is on Fanon and epidermalization, the inscription of race on the skin. I've been thinking more about what it means if part of the condition of blackness is to know what has been written, carved, burned into our bodies, how the condition of blackness sometimes lives in the stress of what is being done to us. How do you archive the black body? My hands still in clay. Someone I care about is wearing a black t-shirt with a graphic of a zebra losing its white stripes. How to describe the expression on the zebra's face? The caption reads, "I think I'm having stress." Can epidermalization be undone, and can we unrace our bodies? I wonder what we can subvert when we know we are being watched and continue watching those who watch us. And can we unrace without being erased? Will we survive the undoing? And what if in the undoing we are no longer intact? And before I say and share the second one, I wanted to also share that I chose to try to position myself under the grape leaves that are at my house and have been experiencing a lot, like all of this excitement around ecology and blackness and some of the relationships between those two things. And just in honor of Simone Brown and the way that she talks about just some of the black fugitivity around grape leaves and pranks, I thought it would be fun to like put myself as close to that as possible. And there are figs here too. So Michaela, that can be for you. Which is a great segue actually into my second one, which is on the left here and is broadly about biometrics and was a reflection that came out of a conversation with Michaela where we were invited, I think, just to be in conversation. And just to feel in this dialogue mutually around Jackie Wang's carceral capitalism. And so much came up in that conversation. And this is just an excerpt from what we built together. Biometrics. And actually, I believe the original title was An Expanded Empathy, but I also know that we were never really tied to a lot of, never really tied to language in that project or in any of these projects. Biometrics. Remembering the instrumentation of hating my mother, the black criminal, she knows what she did, and my friend said so too, told me how right I was to tell her she deserved to be in prison, if not nowhere at all. I wonder if never visiting was a resistance, doubt it. Remembering how all of our languages are so disrupted, empathy disbanded, disallowed, no longer made possible. I don't remember when, where, how I learned to accuse you, but I remember the way it felt, like crushing a dead thing between my thumb and another finger. How it felt like nothing but logic, cruelty as painful connection, the sociality of debt. What happens when the criminals become people again, become our mothers again? Are we equipped to take the grief apart? How does empathy extend itself? What is disarmament? Will there be enough of us to grieve white supremacy, decimated desire, what's after hope? And that's me. Thanks so much.
5: 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We'd like to thank our readers, Cameron Granger, Crystal Mon, Tash Nicole Smith, Teresa Snyder-Stein, Tristan Sawyer, Tyler Yin, Connor Trotter, Jessica Rashko, Seuss Leibowitz, Kevin Peter Hee, Lauren Monzon, and Makesha Tolbert.
6: 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And if you'd like to learn more about the class, please check out the School for Predictive Computation at the website www.sfpc.io. Thank you.

0: Hello and welcome. My name's Elle Hardwick, and today I'm with Angela Chan for this very special Monte Press radio show for 3HD Festival. So I thought we could start by sharing a little bit about ourselves first, and then outlining what today's discussion will be about. Do you want to introduce yourself?
1: Yes, hello, I'm Angela Chan, and I am a creative climate change communicator. I work across curatorial research, art practice, as well as science fiction, and I am mainly focused on decolonial climate justice issues, specifically looking at how power plays into knowledge systems, geography, and also contemporary speculative fiction. I collaborate widely with artists, activists, authors, and youth groups as well. I independently curate as Worm Art and Ecology, and as my arts practice, I am quite focused on communicating climate change issues in inclusive storytelling approaches, and work largely with video recordings, collective interviews, and a research-based practice. I also co-founded the London Chinese Science Fiction Group, and I am a co-director of the London Science Fiction Research Community. And how about you, Al?
0: So I'm a London-based multidisciplinary artist. I use they, them pronouns and identify as trans non-binary. My work largely explores relationships between bodies and our surrounding environments, where world-making practices and how we can heal on a damaged planet. I work predominantly in the mediums of photography, music making, writing, and curating occasional one-off projects. I am about to release my debut album alongside a 40-page book of poetry and photography. That's going to be the first time I've really tied together all of these different mediums under one project. It's out on the 20th of November on 3333, little plug. And yeah, it's kind of a cautionary tale about climate crisis and digital justice that's told through a science fiction lens. So yeah, I feel like there's very fertile ground between our practices for this discussion today. Really excited.
1: That's amazing. I'm so excited to chat.
0: Yeah, I thought I'd start off just touching upon the title of the discussion, which is Cache Histories. And yeah, the name kind of came up initially as a reference to Ursula K. Le Guin's Carrier Bag Theory of Fiction essay, which looks at this idea

0: the first tool created by humankind wasn't this sort of patriarchal weapon with this kind of linear association. It was actually what she refers to as a carrier bag or container or vessel that has the potential to carry something radically different. She writes in it, "Before the tool that forces energy outward, we made the tool that brings energy home." So yeah, within the essay, she speaks about how when the hunters would return home with the catch, the stories that they would tell would be just as valuable as the meat that they'd bring. And these are often kind of stories of heroism focused around this idea of the catch and the kill. And she contrasts this with this idea that actually, if the first tool invented by humans wasn't the linear patriarchal sword tool, but a container for carrying home the gathered and foraged plants, she suggests if the women carried the foraged food home in the containers, and the containers were the first invention, then what would the stories they bring be if they weren't these linear stories of heroism, if they're in fact these stories that are held within a container, telling something radically different? So yeah, jumping off from that, we wanted to use Cache Histories as a kind of internet age container, looking at how science fiction stores histories, particularly in relation to digital justice, and how by using SF storytelling as a space for dreaming and imagining, we can examine overlapping political crises and strategize for alternative to the frameworks and histories that have been recorded, stored, extracted, distributed, duplicated, and erased by dominant narratives. So it's kind of this reference to how cache histories, search histories, online activities are recorded, stored, and hidden. So yeah, that's kind of where the idea came from. So linking into that, today's discussion will broadly consider how our collective and individual online and offline histories are recorded, stored, hidden, sold, extracted, and distributed, and SF's potential to recontextualize and redistribute histories that can be learned from in order to imagine a different present or future. And also how the Earth's quote-unquote resources, if you want to refer to them as that, are also extracted, stored, hidden, sold, distributed. And what's the link between these resources and digital justice? So yeah, looking forward to beginning this conversation.
1: Yeah, me too. I think a really kind of interesting point to, I guess, begin with is referring to the carrier bag as a holding vessel is kind of like updated by our idea of the cache history, cache folder. And it's kind of talking, you know, from, you know, the first point is that it's talking about a different type of survival. We're no longer in a hunter-gatherer society. We're in one that is a capitalist, one that is based on an extraction that isn't sustainable, unlike the hunter-gatherer one where actually resources or different ecologies are tended to and not completely exhausted. In our kind of current day society, in order to survive, we're working kind of like so many hours online facing our laptops. And to start off with, it's a very different type of survival we're dealing with, and holding ourselves amongst all of these different, I guess, processes and systems that we're now interconnected to 24/7 in order to sustain our own livelihoods is something that I guess is really interesting to situate our discussions in.
0: Yeah, that's a really good point. If we kind of consider that this kind of extractive linear kind of behavior in line with the valuing of storytelling, it's sort of the balance has been tipped perhaps in just extracting too much.
1: Yeah, for sure. And I guess like in this kind of like 24/7, completely switched on, where everything's on standby, we're not actually turning our any of our devices off anymore. What does that mean for our perception of time and not being able to kind of completely turn off? Our time zones have all melded into one continuous one as we speak to our friends via the internet to see how they're doing in this really precarious time, and or even having to hold our meetings in for our work across time zones as well. It's kind of just flattened a lot of our perceptions of, like, I guess, like cyclical time, whether that's by a 24-hour day cycle or by the endless months that we're having to live out at the moment. Time is a very interesting way for us to kind of, I guess, take in what's happened already, and for that to shape, I guess, like our present feelings and situations, to really determine how we hold ourselves in our own body at this current moment, and then to, I guess, prepare ourselves for the future, whether that's just tomorrow or a couple of years down the line. So I guess I want to kind of, yeah, bring in the way that we narrativize time with our stories. How do you feel we could start this conversation?
0: Yeah, I feel like jumping off from this kind of idea of how we perceive time. Yeah, there's like lots of places we can start when you kind of mentioned this idea of like 24/7 being switched on. Yeah, I was thinking about this essay that I read by Jonathan Crary called 24/7 Late Capitalism and the Ends of Sleep, that kind of, yeah, talks about the construction of working more than sleeping. And yeah, I was reminded of that essay when you were talking about Folding Beijing. Yeah, would you like to expand?
1: So Folding Beijing is a story by a speculative author from China called Hao Jingfan, and she actually won a Hugo Award for it, and it was one of the first stories that the science fiction group that I co-run, the London Chinese Science Fiction Group, read as one of our early kind of monthly stories last year. And it talks about how a near future city of Beijing actually is segregated by three social classes, the high class, the middle class, and the lower working class. And the working class are predominantly waste workers, those who are processing the recycling and the waste products of the upper two classes. And so there's a whole industry that is dependent on the upper two classes and continuous consumption. And they actually, all of these people in the population of the near future Beijing, are sharing daylight and actually the surface of the earth between them all unequally. And by that, it means that the highest class, they have the most sunlight and the most time on the top of the Earth's surface. And then the tectonic plates shift so that the higher class are kind of made to sleep. They are forced to have their bedtime, basically. And then the middle class have their time on the Earth's surface and their daylight. And then, the working class have it, but it's nighttime. So this different segregation of like the working day over like a 48-hour period is one that speaks a lot to the way how we kind of don't really have fair cycles of when we're working and when we're resting. And that is also reflective of the class that we're in, the types of jobs that we are doing, and whether or not it allows paid leave throughout the year, or even time to clock off at 5 p.m. Not everyone has that. So it's a very interesting story that the author Hao Jingfan wrote as, I guess, like a social kind of commentary in what's already happening in the terms of the increasing disparity between the rich and the poor in China as it's continuing to develop. But it's also a narrative that sets as a very good template actually for any city or any country to be more self-reflective in who is compromised the most by this type of, I guess, like urban living and the industries, sectors, and class systems that are inherent to these places.
0: Yeah, I think this is something I was also thinking about over the weekend. I'm like doing this spiritual ecology short course run by Amrita Bohi for Emergence magazine at the moment, and a practice that we were asked to do over the weekend was to watch the sun slowly set over the horizon, and as our eyes adjust to the darkness, learn to sit in darkness. And you know, I went to this park nearby to my house, and I was just so aware that I live in the city and this practice just didn't really work. There's so much noise and light pollution, and yeah, it just led me to think like it's just another way that we're kind of disconnected from this very seasonal, cyclical type of time that is told by natural cycles. I was looking at the full blue moon and thinking like something that is so awe-inspiring about the moon is that it's like such an old way of telling time. And I think within my own personal practice, creating rituals around the moon feels like a way to tell time that feels more in sync with ecological time than time created by capitalism. I was recently reading The Word for World is Forest by Ursula K. Le Guin, that looks at this planet where the society on the planet, they're referred to as the Athshians, and they're colonized by the Terrans from Earth who come to basically extract the forest from the planet to be shipped back to Earth because there's no trees left on planet Earth. And there's this kind of disconnect between the approach to time that the Terrans and the Athshians take, where the Athshians enter this dream state that they call the dream time, and it's valued as much as the waking time, and the Terrans don't understand that. I was thinking a lot after reading that about how the imagination is this sacred space to imagine something outside of, the like harsh political crises that we live under in the quote unquote real time. And how, I think for me, when I was young, I felt like I had a lot of time to dream, and I feel like I felt a bit more hopeful. Maybe that came from a naivety, but I think now that I'm like an adult working under capitalism and time always feels like something that I don't have enough of, it leads you to become fatigued and apathetic and unable to resist this kind of dominant system. So yeah, I think a question I was thinking about bringing up was, how does a perception of time outside of the kind of linear progress narrative that Ursula Le Guin refers to as the kind of patriarchal narrative in the carrier bag theory of fiction, how does a perception of time outside of that allow us to remember our past as a way to transform the present and the future?
1: Yeah, I think that's a really important thing to think about, especially with the ways that we're storytelling in order to really understand the climate crisis and the social justice activisms that are necessary to today's, realities. Often when people hear that I work with science fiction in both my creative practice, but also like academic research or kind of like, running the London Chinese Science Fiction Group or co-directing the London Science Fiction Research Community, they're like, Angela, what's the future going to hold? What can you tell us about, tomorrow or 10 years time? you know, and because my research is specifically related to climate change and climate justice, and it's, you know, with the intersectional approaches of these climate issues, like, how's it going to look for this demographic with climate change in the future? And I'm like, I don't think it's the main thing to look at if we don't have the way that we look at history down yet. And what I mean by that is that we can only imagine futures in a fair way, one that doesn't compromise the already minoritized perspectives and lived realities for many people in this world, if we don't hold ourselves and hold the supremacies accountable to the histories that have gotten us here in the first place, gotten us to have to face the climate crisis and overlapping crises today with the global health pandemic and anti-Indigenous, anti-Black racism that exists. You know, all of these colonial histories need to be addressed with accountability in the stories that we're fantasizing, because the truth is that with fantasy, even speculative or science fictions, all of this is imagining with a lot of activism and with a lot of kind of lived experiences that need to have some sort of kind of, I guess, creative approach to get us out of this doom that we're in. And I guess we learn a lot from Adrienne Marie Brown, also from the kind of Octavia's Brood anthology that she co-edited. And yeah, I think that science and speculative fiction holds a lot for us to equip ourselves with the right tools and vocabularies, and also insights into different histories by minoritized peoples to actually take on a future that we see ourselves in. And I think that's actually very profound. That's more than storytelling, that's strategizing.
0: Yeah, something that I loved about Octavia's Brood was, yeah, the people who wrote the stories, like, weren't all necessarily SF writers per se, but you know, activists from social justice movements, mm-hmm. first and foremost. And yeah, something that I think came up when we were chatting before this podcast was, yeah, kind of, does SF have a responsibility to determine future? Yeah, I got asked in an interview recently as well, kind of like, is it art's responsibility to be activist? It's something I've been thinking about a lot lately, because I think so often people who are artists or storytellers kind of feel like, oh, I'm not doing enough. Like I'm just creating art that is about a topic, but I'm not on the front lines, like organizing, protesting. And yeah, something that I've seen like floating around on Instagram a lot in the last few months is this social change ecosystem map that Deepa Iyer made. And yeah, it's this really interesting kind of diagram that shows all the different kinds of roles and strands within a larger collective effort of activism. And it's kind of like this journaling prompt kind of activity where you work out where your skills within this social change ecosystem are, and you consider that those skills are within a larger collective effort rather than something more individual. And I think, yeah, it's actually really important to highlight that, like the carrier bag theory of fiction highlights, that storytelling isn't going to save the world on its own, but it is yeah, it is a vital part of kind of communicating issues to people. It doesn't necessarily have a responsibility to communicate issues. It could even be communicating something that is a refuge from political crisis that allows marginalized people to rest and escape which, you know, is equally actually as important as always working and fighting. We do need to rest, and rest is its own form of resistance. And I know that you've also spoken about the responsibility of artists to tell the story of climate change in a language that is maybe more accessible than academia. So I wondered what your thoughts were.
1: So I feel that actually our first response to, I guess, the social change ecosystem map that you brought up, because I think that it's everyone's responsibility to get together and work on collectivizing our knowledges and resources and strategies to, find communal ways of actually addressing local and global issues. It's everyone's responsibility, no matter what field you come from, but it's the distribution and expectancy of people that we have that is getting in the way of that, probably. And what I mean by that is that marginalized groups, by just existing, by just staying alive, is inherently political, is inherently a lot of work, much more than those who are much more privileged. And so the way that we need to look at it is to redistribute the expectation that we have on specific groups or individuals to have to drive the work. And that's where accountability comes in as well. You know, working more if you're more privileged. It's about an equitable way of working together and co-creating that is really important right now. And we've seen it a lot with the mutual aid that has come up, unfortunately, because of this health pandemic. And these mutual aid groups have always existed, but they're much more visible now because of the terrible reality that more are in need. So I guess in relation to kind of artists or creatives or even authors, feeling like they have a responsibility, that's also kind of in relation for me to how much of an outreach you have. I think the platform that you hold in the public sphere is really important to factor in to, I guess, like the types of work that you take on and the commissions that you say yes or no to, and also the types of themes that your work deals with. And so in a way, it's kind of like there is a greater responsibility if your position in a public sphere is higher. But that's not to say that that's determined by, I guess, like an industry or sector-wide hierarchy, because it could be that at a very local community level, someone holds a lot of influencing power to address certain issues that are really pressing for our times. So, yeah, I feel that what we expect of each other needs to really address a more equitable, factor. For me, I feel that art is inherently political. And what I, over the years, have been really worried about is, well, if climate change or environmental issues are, I guess, trendy to curate or to program, what's going to happen when that trend fizzles out and something else is more fashionable to talk about? Where does that leave the crisis? Where does that leave the climate refugees and, you know, the different people, species, sites of exploitation, and also the colonial histories that are still continuing into today through state and corporate activities around the world? This is something that doesn't go away if, you know, major galleries feel that, oh, it's not trendy enough to talk about anymore, or we've extracted enough of the resources from this climate crisis and we just want to move on to another hot topic. And so that's something that I think about a lot, and I think it's a responsibility that as public-facing artists, whether we're getting public funding to do our commissions or, you know, are indebted to the communities that we work with, we need to be accountable to these things. As soon as you start doing anything with your work that is about a global crisis like this, you need to always ask yourself, who am I working for? In terms of like, who are the people that would benefit from my voice or from my, you know, creative communication?
0: Yeah, I think that's a really good point as well about, you know, when we give these stories to, you know, quite corporate art institutions who, like you said, often look at political crisis kind of as this trend. To me, it feels like they are still thinking in this linear time of like, you know, this is a new thing, this is a new trend that we're going to discuss, and then people are going to get tired of it and we'll move on. And to me, that, like you said, it doesn't have this accountability to the past that perhaps a perception of a more circular, cyclical, non-linear sense of time has, that feels a lot more rooted in like, remembering the past in order to be accountable for the future.

0: something I wanted to discuss was perhaps how science fiction allows us to critique political systems in a different way to the documenting of politics through storytelling that feels more rooted in quote-unquote reality. And something we discussed before this was, whose reality is that actually documenting? You referred to it as who holds the clocks in these real stories.
1: Yeah, because I feel like it's often kind of really interesting to talk about time as a kind of system itself that then interconnects other types of systems such as the capitalist, neoliberal, patriarchal, racist, and so on and so on. I think it's really important to ask who holds the clock, because to me that actually can put back the agency into the storyteller's hands. And often for us in our everyday realities, we're not able to actually control our own pace. As we talked a lot about rest and being really kind of politically important for us, as well as in a much more physical, bodily way. I guess to kind of take our time to tell our stories means that we can remember and have these spontaneous tangents or flashbacks or memories and gain all of this insight that isn't just forward thinking or thinking what's next in a very panicked and rushed temperament. Asking who holds the clocks means that, well, clocks being in the plural, allowing many kind of different types of timelines to exist at the same time, taking in different perspectives, different characters existing on different timelines of their own histories, presents and futures, is really important. And so speculative fiction, when it's kind of considered with this, sense of real engagement with time, is really fun, actually. It's very liberating. And I think it works much more kind of, it allows us to explore a lot further than what you mentioned as a more documentary setting of a narrative.
0: And perhaps it feels like there is this almost like this binary in the sort of Western patriarchal kind of approach to storytelling, where you either have this kind of real, gritty, real in inverted commas kind of story that's supposedly documenting something, or if we look to the future, we only look forward to the future in this way that doesn't have that accountability. And for example, something I've been thinking about a lot lately is I've had this very strong desire to like see some cinema that like captures the trans experience in a way that isn't just quote unquote documenting how trans people are marginalized and how being trans is like a painful experience rather than a euphoric experience. And I have this real desire to see maybe some more speculative cinema that imagines a kind of more utopian narrative for trans people.
1: Yeah, definitely. And it's really kind of what you're saying is that these stories and lived experiences of joy is really important to hear from marginalized voices. One amazing example of this that I got to experience personally was going to virtually FireCon, which was put on by Fire Magazine. And so this magazine publishes Black science and speculative fiction authors. Together, they kind of arranged this amazing convention full of talks and panels and activities across different time zones, so that, you know, people, it wasn't just kind of North America or Europe centric, but also inclusive of like Southeast Asia, with a fringe as well. With the whole convention, it was incredibly exciting and super enthusiastic and very empowering, because it was put on by and for Black, Indigenous and people of colour, by, you know, people of the LGBTQIA plus community. And it was so inclusive without kind of enforced. It was so naturally done. It was incredibly without apology as well, through the types of conversations that were encouraged and kind of directly put on through the panels that covered kind of like, you know, subgenres within SF that are so culturally specific, talking about the themes, the languages, translation, you know, within this Anglo-centric market of global SF, but going beyond to really kind of highlight what we're so good at as Black, Indigenous and people of colour, authors, readers, publishers, editors, translators, that, yeah, usually gets negated by mainstream kind of like white dominant SF spaces. And one of the main things that stays with me from that FireCon is that during the closing ceremony, the co-organizers were kind of celebrating alongside all of the participants. There was like a chat forum that was constantly on for all of the activities, and including this closing ceremony on Discord. And there were so many happy, like, celebrating emojis at the ceremony, just celebrating the fact that this was all done with very little resources. Some of the organizers themselves hadn't even ever been to a con themselves, to realize that it was such a shift for us as minoritized, racialized people in the SF community, that, you know, the FIRE did it. They made a really empowering convention that centered our, you know, wishes and needs and, you know, our hopes as well, because they very explicitly put on this convention as a rejection to what happened to them and the racist experience that they had through Worldcon, which is quote unquote, you know, the most important calendar date of the SF year. It hosts the most prestigious, you know, SF award, the Hugo Award, you know, unquote, I guess. So for this year, they were actually nominated for a Hugo Award, but the host, George R. R. Martin, the author of Game of Thrones, mispronounced FIRE. And this is a shocking thing, but also kind of like the controversy shows the amount of systemic racism and anti-Blackness that exists in the SF community, that, you know, it's about time that white dominant spaces sort themselves out, because we have our own. And FIRE went to show that it can

0: stories and translation. It's part of what I'm interested in with the London Chinese Science Fiction Group is to not reiterate a canon that is kind of built upon the Western hegemony of science fiction and I guess like the action of like speculating from this point of view, and to be careful also not to reiterate the hegemony in the mainstream Chinese science fiction canon, but to kind of work with authors, translators, editors, to kind of maybe like share stories that are not quite in these mainstream pockets, but are so worthy of our attentions.
1: I think it was in the talk you recently did for Fiber. But yeah, you were talking about the kind of construction of the subgenre of solarpunk. I thought it was just kind of interesting, this idea that like as soon as a genre kind of is a name by Western speculative fiction circles, it sort of erases all of the stories that were already being done and created by marginalized people on these themes that don't quite fit into their neat box.
0: Yeah. So what I was mentioning about solarpunk very briefly actually in that talk was that along with, I guess, cli-fi, which is short for climate science fiction, solarpunk and cli-fi both talk about climate change in speculative fiction. And I'm critical of cli-fi because it's come from a Western European, North American discourse of environmentalism, which actually subscribes to a much more neoliberal approach to climate issues and negates the work that has been done and is still being done, not by choice, but out of survival, by Global South climate justice activists. And I find it very problematic once something like cli-fi has narratives that are not embedded in the histories that have brought us here in the first place. Whereas like solarpunk is much newer, well, cli-fi has come out in the past, I guess, like maximum 2 decades. Whereas solarpunk has more kind of like emerged out of the last few years. And like, I mean, it's kind of really being spearheaded by an Italian, an editor, Francesco Verso, who's a good egg, he's great. But I am still kind of skeptical maybe of the way that solarpunk doesn't necessarily have in its kind of, I don't know, I guess like a quote unquote manifesto, if there is one, that talks about indigenous, black and people of colours, I guess like compromises and disadvantages or lack of privilege in the climate justice conversations that are happening within culture, but also in politics, like in policy making. And all of these are very, very important if you're promoting any type of culture to comment or even kind of, I guess, communicate a certain political issue, to forget that it's actually political and say, oh, this is all, you know, solarpunk is like, it's being promoted as a more cheerful, optimistic, and I guess like a genre that actually talks about social justice, but I am still skeptical. There's only been like a couple of editors that I'm aware of, two of them who co-edited Sunvolt, which is an anthology. The editors of that have actually written, statements and pieces about why climate justice activism is very important to the way that they are thinking about climate change in stories. So yeah, I guess like to bring this all back into what we're kind of discussing in this talk about kind of like the ideas of cached histories, that I want to make a point that cache and cookies all need clearing out at some point. We can't hold on to the old things that, you know, do us no good anymore. They don't serve a purpose. You know, when you're out there, you know, running on the streets, campaigning and demoing, or, you know, out there talking to people in your local

0: community, you don't need this heavy baggage of the colonial supremacist histories to stop you from, you know, creatively imagining, creatively strategizing and co-creating futures with other people. And that's why clearing cash histories to make space for much more just ways of speculating is really important.
1: Yeah, that sort of links so importantly to what we were saying about does SF actually have a responsibility to determine the future by kind of proposing a kind of utopian solution to political crises? And then, yeah, whose utopia is often like even being told?
0: Yeah, I always think about, you know, is utopia helpful? Is dystopia helpful?
1: It's just another binary.
0: It is. But also, you know, one of the most famous stories about utopias, Utopia by Thomas More, is steeped in colonial histories and colonial, I guess, like templates and blueprints of how to make a society your vision that maybe doesn't actually kind of like, I guess, work in dialogue with the people who actually have to inhabit it. So there are things to be said on, I guess, like the discourse of utopia, dystopia. And I feel like science fiction, speculative fiction, again, like the responsibility is down to what is equitable in terms of communicating these stories and facts and histories and futures. And it's not dependent on one or a collection of writers and publishers and editors to hold that responsibility, but it should be shared.
1: Yeah, I think kind of like you were saying earlier, around the promotion of like my forthcoming album and book, for example, like I've done like a couple of interviews where, similar to what you were saying, people kind of are kind of like, what do you think is the solution? Like, how do you imagine,
0: yeah,
1: like a resolution in the future, as if science fiction writers are like soothsayers. Something that was really part of the reason that I made the album and the book was kind of that I felt like there were just like piles and piles of like political crises that, you know, you'd scroll through the news and you'd just be like,
0: yeah,
1: what next? Like, things are just continually getting worse. And for me, science fiction became this kind of way to link all of these crises together with different threads through storytelling. The story of the album is that it's this kind of undetermined future where the resources on planet Earth have been very nearly used up, and technocrats decide to use the final reserves of energy on Earth for people to migrate into cyberspace, but only those who are deemed algorithmically worthy get to go in, because the bandwidth is limited and everyone else has to stay on planet Earth upkeeping the servers. And if they do, you know, quote unquote, a good job, then they're allowed in. And so for me, kind of like this idea of a digital border as a metaphor to connect conversations around climate and digital justice, it felt like a way to like name the systems that create this kind of mindset and make sense of them, and not necessarily offer solutions, but yeah, I think as soon as you can kind of name the systems, which are like, you know, capitalism, colonialism, it feels easier to tear them down. And yeah, this digital border is a metaphor for real borders. It's kind of like highlighting that digital borders aren't actually invisible. They are something that exists.
0: Yeah, I think it's really interesting that you have this like stark depiction of how your self-worth on this planet and on another planet is determined by your productivity. And in this like ableist neoliberal system, at the end of the world, it's still the same. There is no, you know, space to even see any type of like humane behavioral change, even at the last moments. And that's the trajectory that these, you know, overlapping systems is going towards. So I think it's really important that you mentioned that in your own narrative building. And I completely agree. I mean, the interconnectedness between all of these global crises is something that is very significantly talked about amongst people who, I guess, I interact with in terms of my main activities as someone who works in the arts. So I do a project called Worm Art and Ecology, and I've been doing that for about 6 years now. And that's a mixture of like curation, workshopping, working with youth groups, but also, you know, occasionally teaching university classes and doing public talks. And I'm often asked, Angela, there's so many different things in the world to look at the moment. You know, how do we even start to think about climate change? And I had a group of young people that I've been working with for several months this year, and who asked me this at the start of our project. And I said, let's identify the who, what, where, how of the lived reality story that we're in. Who are the culprits of climate change? Where is this happening? Why is this happening? What's the historical contextualization of this? And so on. And using narrative tools to actually look back into kind of our, I guess, like everyday life now is a really strange activity to be doing. But with young people, it's a very exciting one as well, because we created a project where we felt more comfortable after seeing the different agents and different environments that they kind of operate in. And then we identify the ecosystems and processes between human and like non-human and like environmental aspects. And so essentially what we were doing throughout this project was plotting the story as it is now and trying to figure out, can we actually rewrite an ending that suits us, that we can see ourselves in? With the whole project was looking at intersectional approaches to climate change and how do we as people of color, you know, from different socioeconomic classes and different able-bodiedness, like see these kind of trajectories as not inclusive of our, you know, our own kind of lives and values. I guess with my creative projects in the arts, I still work with narrative and science fictional tools to kind of figure out climate change in the real world, which is, you know, might be a bit ironic. It's quite playful. And I think it also works, you know, bringing this back to the digital justice that you were talking about. A really great video artist that I've been looking at a lot recently is Tabitha Azer. One of her videos, Deep Down Tidal, actually, you know, follows the internet cables in the deep ocean and actually sees the parallels that they have in the transatlantic slave routes. And so with this kind of, replication of the colonial trade routes being in our kind of what's actually invisibilized as like the internet cables, but they're in physical form, they're right there, they're on the same paths, and that says a lot.
1: Yeah, I feel like this conversation around like the subterranean or submarine even wires, yeah, like the internet actually isn't wireless. And yeah, I was reading this other piece on Emergence magazine as well actually recently about counter mapping, and yeah, this kind of idea that creating different maps as like a kind of empowering exercise, and It looks at Jim Enote, who is a traditional Zuni farmer. He talks about this idea of mapping just as being just as destructive as the kind of very literal battles and bloodshed.
0: Yeah, in response to that, it's so important to self-archive, because you can't depend on those who have the tools to archive the histories that are happening now for you. And knowing that history has been, you know, historically erased, even when they have been documented, doesn't give you a lot of faith that they're going to be held in safe spaces for the future, for our future generations to learn of, you know, our political struggles and everyday experiences. So self-archiving is a very significant strategy that I also use in my own arts practice, and like in workshopping with young people as well, and saying that we can't leave it up to the supremacy to put us in these libraries. We have to make our own libraries. And this is something that I did recently with my last exhibition, Climate Knowledges, that looked at the power structures behind knowledge dissemination in relation to climate issues. And the Climate Visual Cultures Library that I started up with that project invited Black, Indigenous and people of colour climate justice activists based in the Netherlands to self-archive with their own direct action materials, and whether they're like song lyrics or like an IPCC like printed toilet roll or, you know, various items of protest and information essentially, to be archived in this way. That means it can be passed down, it can be learned from, and these techniques and tactics can be also shared and dispersed. And I think that's a really significant thing that we should start doing personally, and also in our collective communities.
1: I thought was really important that you highlighted the agency that marginalized people have over archiving these histories. I was reminded of the work of Danielle Brathwaite Shirley, who's working on the Black Trans Archive immersive kind of video game. And where, you know, it's this, you know, one of those multiple choice games where there are many different futures that can exist as you navigate through the game, which I think is such an amazing way to archive. Very empowering. So yeah, I think we should probably wrap up the conversation, but I thought maybe it might be nice to close on, I don't know, any recommendations of science fiction that have particularly resonated with you recently.
0: I think it's really good to read Grace Dillon's edited anthology called Walking in the Clouds. And it's a anthology of Indigenous science fiction from around the world. And also, it's interesting in the introduction how Grace Dillon talks about, you know, different vocabularies that mainstream science fiction has, adopted from Indigenous discourses or speculating futures, and, you know, points out that the slipstream, as we know in relation to cyberpunk, has been co-opted from Indigenous speculative discourses. There's things like that kind of crop up that we need to know when we're thinking about SF in this global inclusive capacity. I'd also recommend, this is quite a popular one in SF, The Broken Earth trilogy by N.K. Jemisin, and also which has a lot of climate related topics, and also Neon Yang's series of stories. The first one being The Black Tides of Heaven, and it's kind of like an LGBTQIA plus fantasy novella. And the author kind of also includes, you know, a narrative where it's talking about these children growing up without gender and into a world where technology or the machinist kind of like revolution is just beginning, and then talking about different access opportunities and ways to use technology come up in this story, which I find very interesting.
1: Yeah, that sounds like the queer SF narrative I've been pining for after watching all these realist queer stories lately.
0: We're also reading this particular story in the London Science Fiction Research Community reading group that we're doing all year, which is about activism and social justice. So it's on our reading list if you'd like to join.
1: Amazing. You know I'm going to be there, so. But it's been so nice to speak today. Thank you so much.
0: Thank you, and thank you for sharing more insights to, you know, the project that you've been working hard on over these years, and I'm super excited. Congratulations.
1: Thank you so much. Yeah, it's been a pleasure speaking with you, so thank you.
0: Amazing. Take care.
1: Take care.
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4: Hi, I'm Shanti Escalante de Matei.
3: And we are here for the program Stand Up, Fall Down, about the politics of irony and the irony of politics. I'm very excited to have Shanti talk to me today about my essay, which is called The Culture Has No Name for This Cursed Vibe. It's Everywhere. It's an essay that took me some years to write, but felt like it arrived, for me at least, right on time. And I have to say, it's the essay in my recent writing life that has generated the most reaction and the most interesting kind of response. And I've been thinking about doing a follow-up to it without quite being able to know what the moment to do that is. So I thought you, Shanti, might be an interesting person to talk to because you write about the internet, politics, technology, and culture. And this essay for me is about where all those things intersect in a contemporary way. Now, for those listening, we have not rehearsed this. I have asked Shanti to respond to my essay without telling me what she thinks about it or what she has to say. So this is going to be an unfiltered conversation about the cursed vibe that defines today. So, Shanti, take it away. What's your first thought on this?
4: Well, you know, I mean, I guess we met when I was still a staff writer at Art News, and I was covering NFTs full time. And doing that every single day really primed me to recognize a lot of what you were talking about in this essay, you know, kind of being haunted by the power of the absurd and wondering why it's so effective, politically, culturally. But yeah, do you want to maybe define the lightmare or the type of vague outlines of this cultural object?
3: Yeah, I think it's useful to give people a reference, a point. So I think at the top of this essay, I define what I'm talking about as the feeling of being terrified or terrorized by stupid shit. So, for me, that was an energy that was bubbling up through culture from a lot of different directions, starting a while ago, but kind of achieving hurricane force. And it's interesting you mentioned that moment of the NFT boom, because I actually do think that that's when it really snapped into focus for me. Something about that wave of digital art, and not just the actual dumb quality of the image, that some of this felt like gibberish, but the kind of the way the gibberish was forming a community that had this kind of desperate gambling addict quality to it. And then on top of that, just the conversation about the environmental cost of these things, about how you know, just, I don't know, how many megatons of carbon are being pumped into the air by Bitcoin or Ethereum. And just this horrible realization that, like, these extremely serious consequences are being borne by

0: society, but taking the form of these, yeah, sometimes just literal cartoon grin.
1: Yeah, well, I mean, let's get right into it, because I remember when we were initially talking about doing this, I brought up Hiroki Azuma's Otaku, Japan's mm-hmm. Database Animals.
0: Which is a philosophy book from what year?
1: Like 2000, something like that. And, you know, he was looking at otaku culture in the 1990s and trying to formulate, I think having a sudden kind of reaction to like, hey, like, this is culture now, but like, what the fuck is this? Mm-hmm. And he really formulated this idea of like what distinguishes postmodern cultural production. And he was basically saying, you know, we went from this grand tree narrative where you look at narratives as having a kind of superficial narrative layer and then almost like a subconscious. And the subconscious of the text is what scholars would look at. And they contain all of these big ideas about our society and whatever.
0: Yeah.
1: But that, you know, the kind of postmodern shift is a database model where all of these little characteristics give you an entrance into a world, which is actually built up of like affect triggers.
0: Yeah.
1: Right. So if you think of like a little anime girl mascot, it's like the big eyes and the ears and the little bell she's wearing. But it can also be narrative tropes like sad girl is incurably ill. Mm-hmm. Things that inspire like a lot of pathos. And at the time, you know, it really made a lot of sense to me because I'd go on my phone, I'd be on Instagram, and I'd just be getting like a little dopamine hit after dopamine hit of like a puppy video or whatever. But then like in this kind of, you know, with the NFT moment and afterwards, I was like, is this even like a dopamine hit for anybody?
0: Yeah.
1: Is this really like doing that kind of pleasure, emotional, almost masturbatory button pressing work? Because it feels like not pleasurable.
0: Yeah, I also recently read that book recently. Like, I just discovered it recently, even though it's been around for 25 years now. And I almost got a shiver reading it because it's like such a prophetic reference to me. Mm-hmm. I mean, he's sort of talking about from a Japanese perspective, I guess what we call postmodernism or something like that. And yeah, this somehow the way people were consuming this new kind of consumer, the otaku,
1: yeah,
0: who is obsessed with certain kind of popular culture. What I took away from it is, you know, that people aren't looking for a meaning about their life in it or allegorical reading of these things, that the meaning is like, it's a collecting meaning. Mm-hmm. That's why I think it relates organically to NFTs. Like, I mean, I think that's a really perceptive thing, is that people are sort of collecting cultural knowledge about these particular fantasy objects, and their value is in relationship to another. Like, this is the one with that characteristic that's a little like,
1: yeah,
0: a little different than this one. And that the meaning, such as there is one, is the kind of community you build up around sharing. Absolutely. That knowledge.
1: Well, right. And that's also what he was tracking, is like, this isn't just like author reader relationship. We're talking about a production field that includes fan art and fan fiction and merch and spin-offs. And it's so much more dispersed, and it felt like the NFT thing was like, okay, well, if everything that culture ends up being is like this limitless like IP derivative, mm-hmm, what if we create community around the idea of IP?
0: Yeah.
1: And but then it becomes something else, you know?
0: Well, is that something, how does that something in your head, I mean, I love the association, but how does it connect to the kind of horror part? Because for me, and some of the feedback I've got about this essay is like, where do you draw the line?
1: Right.
0: You know, there's all kinds of different ways people relate to dumb stuff. And for some people, dumb stuff is their happy place, and that's fine. Yeah. But there is something to me in culture right now that grows out of this kind of way of consuming, which is, it has to do with like living inside a culture, mm-hmm, the fact that you can have this kind of limitless grazing attitude towards it, but then does seem to take this melted quality or horrifying quality.
1: Yeah, well, it's like you phrased it this way in the essay, you know, entertainment appearing where it should not, or entertainment fusing with alienation into some kind of freak composite, right? It's like the mixing of things that should not be mixed. And I think that, you know, having literature and art with a capital A on one side, and then geek culture or fan culture kind of on the other, was a somewhat more comfortable division. And, you like know,
0: the old high culture, low culture thing.
1: Yeah, or even with our politicians, right? Like that they're supposed to represent something sort of serious and institutional. Right. But I feel like what the horror comes from is like this idea that everything is being mixed and corrupted, and that there is no difference between the high and the low. And, you know, I mean, this was the kind of NFT chant at the time. It's like, oh, there's no more gatekeepers.
0: Right.
1: But then I'm like, oh, fuck, like, I kind of want gatekeepers again. I don't know. And this whole thing of, like, who gets to choose what type of art or what types of politics are valuable, everything gets kind of...
0: Can I just say, it's just so funny that that was the mantra then, and, you know, still remains the mantra of a certain kind of digital culture, because in a certain case... all an NFT is a gate put up around digital culture. It is like literally the same images consumed in this new way where somebody owns them, someone has access to whatever community unlocks. And maybe that's part of the horror for me, is that there is this kind of like irrationality or inconsistency. Like people, their desires are being reshaped in all these chaotic ways.
1: Yeah. Well, something I wanted to ask you is like how you differentiate some of the... Delightmare stuff from Annie Armstrong's essay on red chip aesthetics. Mm. She's also at ArtNet News. Because I felt like a lot of these works that you guys are talking about are kind of in that similar vein.
0: Well, that's terrific. That's exactly way into the question I'm asking, is how this anime theory, the otaku theory, relates to the horror part. But actually, I should turn it back on you. Maybe how do you... For the listeners, how do you define red chip art?
1: I guess the way that Annie was framing it was, you know, red chip aesthetics, you know, come into a hard collision with the art world during the NFT moment, but that it also precedes it. It's Jeff Koons and Takashi Murakami and Mischief. And it's this kind of like artist that does a lot of, you know, kind of merchandise type work. And that part of what I think appeals to red chip aesthetic collectors is the supposedly fuck you of being like, hey, if anything can be art, like this toy can be art, and this collectible can be art, and this collectible that I'm going to make a profit off of can be art. And you can't say anything because what about Andy Warhol? You know? And I think that there's this kind of thread that really does connect contemporary art to the red chip aesthetic. Like the red chip aesthetic is possible, and it's possible to value it like contemporary art because of certain intellectual lineages. But I guess the Delightmare stuff goes beyond the art world, right? The kind of cultural production that's happening more broadly.
0: Yeah, for sure. I mean, I would say it's a kind of cultural symptom of something, and I think what that something is, this sense of horror at pop horror, where it comes from is what we're circling around. It's funny, with the red chip art, there used to be a genre of art that people talk so much about now called lowbrow, which came out of like Skater Graphics and is associated with Juxtapose magazine and so on. Red chip art, I think, is related to that. Juxtapose for a long time was the most popular art magazine by circulation.
1: Oh, really?
0: Very like popular in focus. And part of that is because I think in those spheres, it really is visibility determines prestige. Whereas that has not historically been the case in the art world. There's like other vectors of prestige, you know, whether it's just raw money, or whether it's some kind of intellectual prestige or capital accumulated by doing something that's a little harder to figure out, connects you to harder people, connects you to different people. What are you going to say?
1: Well, that's where it connects back to this idea of gatekeepers and the kind of paradox or the contradiction with the NFT moment, where it's like, no, we get to have gatekeepers for pop, you know, for internet aesthetics, like for deviant art, illustration, you know, type, concept, whatever. And I think maybe that was the delight of getting to set the terms of what is valuable within the kind of free-for-all of the internet.
0: My working theory about the horror and the free-for-all of the internet, because I think that this, a lot of this stuff comes out of digital culture, but it synthesizes with this other kinds of commercial culture you're talking about, has to do with people's sense of belonging or meaning as it relates to culture. Totally. And even though there are bad things about gate-kept culture, like it's keeping people out, it's sort of inseparable from certain kind of good things. You know, a lot of things are like this. You know, like organic food is associated with kind of like bougie people, but organic food itself is good because like wealth yeah. always captures good things. And that's how I think about a certain kind of like cultural meaning, like that you're connected to objects that connect you to certain people, that there's an investment of time and effort that creates a certain kind of prestige that gives certain people a sense of, that gives a lot, I think we all need that. We want to be connected to other people through yeah. culture and have like stuff, meaningful stuff to talk about. And my feeling is that one of the effects of digital culture has been that people can, everybody can kind of consume everything simultaneously everywhere, mm-hmm. and it disintegrates that sense of situated meaning, that like being a fan of one thing or another is particularly, connects you to any particular community, and makes people, and gives people a sense of flatness and lostness that then manifests as this kind of gremlin form,
1: yeah.
0: these cultural things that feel like you don't know like how to feel in relationship to any cultural object, because you know you're consuming atrocity exhibitions on the toilet.
1: Yeah, I mean, this actually brings me to something I wanted to ask about, you know, irony and sincerity and the kind of shifts that we've seen in internet culture. Because I was looking at Brad Trammell's website recently, because he's done a lot of video essays about AI slop and things like that recently. But, you know, before, if you look on his website, the types of, you know, merch that he offers have to do about his kind of lightly poking fun at Instagram graphic politics, right? And that there was a stage where a lot of, I guess, the kind of dominant value-making process and meaning-making process online was about this SJWV troll push and pull. And that...
0: probably most of the 2010s were defined by that.
1: Yeah, and that... I just wonder, like, to what extent all of the types of graphics and, like, neurodivergent furry art, OC, whatever, was similarly absurd and scary and weirdly influencing serious things and serious like our publishing industries or our politics. Sure. And I think you got this kind of you know, total pushback that was like, you know, if the SJW is kind of defined by this like sincerity that becomes almost intolerant in its sincerity, the troll's kind of response is like total irony, total meaninglessness, yeah. like a nihilism.
0: You know, that was one kind of interesting reaction to this essay, which starts with this cultural stuff that we were talking about and kind of ends partially about politics and and about Trump and and so on, because I think that's where a lot of this stuff goes, is trying to figure out the political cultural moment. And when you talk about things that are horrifying but stupid, I mean, a lot of people, their mind will immediately go to the current DHS, the Homeland Security social media feed, which is, you know, deadly serious, is, you know, literally about
1: like Ghibli graphics.
0: Exactly. Using Studio Ghibli graphics or posting a Thomas Kincaid painting. And that, I think there's something there. You know, there's like literally just this sense that somehow the building of the modern Gestapo takes the form of Studio Ghibli AI slop, is there's something really important there to be thought about. Now, some of the pushback that I got was people saying, and I think this is true, like, what about, you know, Kamala? You know, what about Brat? You know, how is it different than Kamala is Brat? How is it different than the pictures of people posting Kamala as Captain America? You know, how is it different? An example I had in the essay that I took out, because it was, you know, I started writing this during the election and finished it after, right before the disastrous debate between Biden and Trump, when things completely came apart.
1: Right.
0: The last post that Biden did wasn't like a political post about, you know, Project 2025. It wasn't about any of his accomplishments. The last post before he went on stage was this meme where he drank a bottle that was Dark Brandon's secret sauce, and they were selling merch of this on the White House website, and basically just trying to get a meme going that, like, the stuff about his cognitive decline was like a right wing hoax, and that does horrify me. However, in a different kind of way, it's more pathetic.
1: Yeah,
0: you know. So there is, and I think the lib version of this is a little bit of a different affect, but it's an interesting thing to pull them apart, because it's clearly also, like, comes out of this mentality where, you know, serious political discourse is now inseparably bound up with, like, stupid internet shit.
1: Yeah, well, I guess, like, you know, there are visual signifiers or ways of communicating that end up being the same. But, you know, the difference is that, like, you know, what did we get during that Biden year or all of the 2010s that in which SJWs were supposedly terrorizing people? I mean, no one was getting thrown into prison or disappeared or deported, right? Like, and this is what really sometimes frustrates me is, like, you know, sure, you, like, felt, like, bad and, like, someone, like, called you stupid or mean, and you can just, like, walk away from the computer at that point, you know? But yeah, there is, like, I was thinking on the way here about, like, the Hillary Clinton pandering, right? With the hot sauce moment.
0: Sure, yeah.
1: You know, and how, like, Trump was like, oh yeah, hot sauce. Like, I'm going to actually create, like, an entire movement culturally, politically. But yeah, there is this kind of, like, impotence. I mean, I think, again, Brad Trammell said, like, the left can't meme.
0: Mm-hmm.
1: But I think it's because of this shared meaning thing versus shared no meaning thing. Like, I feel like the libs are trying to create some kind of common moral code. But that in trolling or in irony or what Trump kind of has to offer, it's like, you know, you don't need a lot of shared meaning for that. All you need is, like, some idea about, like, survival, which feels very natural.
0: So I think about this in relationship to sort of cultural criticism, in relationship to some of the developments I've seen, less in art, actually, because I just think there's less popular interest in art, frankly. Mm. But in terms of films, you know, definitely, and video games, the moment of the political cultural moment, I mentioned this in the essay, you know, Gamergate was this huge thing where it was literally like, it was like, just how big are the boobs in the video games you like, and just like people, an entire political movement forming around that. And I think for the entire 2010s, there was kind of an understanding or a feeling that, like, the liberal critical intelligentsia had won that battle.
1: Mm.
0: You know, pushed back the trolls and could comfortably just say, like, you know, these were basement men who were mad about stupid stuff. But then it turned out that stupid stuff had this titanic, like, cultural charge.
1: Yeah.
0: And it was really, it was Trump that saw that as a force to be activated.
1: Mm-hmm.
0: And that's what I think about the liberal articulation of this and why it feels a little different. Because it's just much more like, it's much more 1 foot in and 1 foot out of the stupid stuff. Like the Kamala stuff feels disingenuous to me.
1: Yeah.
0: It feels like play acting at at trying to be stupid. Whereas, like, you know, I mentioned this essay, this other essay in my essay is Gideon Jacobs' piece for the LA Review of Book, Trump Loy, where his argument about the election is one of the things about Trump is that he more just was comfortable being embodying stupid memes, and there's not a call back to some kind of serious reality there. It's just like enjoy. Mm-hmm. Enjoy the dumbassery.
1: Well, and that's what's really annoying about all like the New York Times style reporting of like, you know, this person voted for Trump. They didn't know what he would do though.
0: Yeah.
1: And I guess to some extent, you know, the party in that campaign could rest on the fact that the details would kind of be taken care of and were not necessarily the focus of their constituents. I mean, sounds kind of patronizing, but there's a lot of people who don't necessarily understand, I think, his actual political platform. I mean, losing Medicaid. Like, what poor person is voting for somebody who's going to take away their insurance? Like, I don't think they do it on purpose. They do it because, like, they're not totally realizing that's the result.
0: Well, people don't vote. It's just, again, that's the trap of liberal thinking is that if you have the best facts, if you have the best arguments, even if you're just factually right, that you'll win. And that's not how politics works. People vote on vibes.
1: Yeah.
0: And for that, all these elections, the message has been basically things are just fine. They're better than you think.
1: Mm-hmm.
0: And people will just connect with the rage that's out there. Now, I think that the cultural examples, I mean, I view them. Can I tell you like a theory I've developed since this? This is how. So one way I think this, taking the cultural stuff, not the political stuff, which you know, there are two different threads here, which mm-hmm. is like the cultural expression of this vibe and then actual political examples.
1: And like how it gets leveraged in that arena.
0: And they're connected, as I say in the essay, but they actually are two different threads. But let me throw this at you. One of the things I've been thinking is that this helps me see in retrospect, having written this down and thought about this idea of being, of the actual horror of stupid culture, where you realize that this stupid thing is going to have very consequential effects on my life, is that I realize that that's the reverse sensibility of parody, essentially.
1: Mm-hmm.
0: I think the dominant liberal response to the rise of the right since the John Stewart era of the 2000s has been mockery.
1: Mm-hmm.
0: Has been like, let's point out how stupid this is. Let's point out how what a dumb idea, what an inconsistent idea is. Let's catch them out in a contradiction.
1: Yeah.
0: And over time, I think that started out as like feeling in the Bush 2 years as this liberating sensibility that like we're this class clown who can point out how dumb the people ruling us are. But over time, I think that became a kind of cultural prison where it confirmed certain people with a liberal sensibility in being better than not having to engage with mm-hmm. arguments, people that disagreed, because it was just stupid. And then this force arises in Donald J. Trump, who... it's very hard to mock him, you know? Like, what is there to productively mock there, to bring out the absurdity of this? It's absurd on its face.
1: Yeah.
0: I think there's something of a self-conscious strategy that whenever something really bad happens, like right now, as we record this, his base is really angry about him not releasing the Epstein files.
1: Mm-hmm.
0: And so then he immediately tweets something about how he's going to denaturalize Rosie O'Donnell. And then it really is like a very stupid thing, which sustains a lot of discourse. And it's hard, very hard. How do you parody that? So in some ways, I think that this is like this, the more important way to think about things is not to draw out the stupid side of something that's supposedly serious, but to look at how things that seem stupid to you and lowbrow and beneath critical analysis do like actual wrecking ball like damage have actual feel like actually existentially horrifying.
1: Yeah. Well, I mean, it's about power. I mean, you know, you can, how do you parody the absurd that is like can follow through with any absurd threat, you yeah. know? But again, that kind of brings me back to the kind of irony versus sincerity poll, and where it's like
0: politics of irony and the irony of politics.
1: But in the sense that, like, you know, creating a shared meaning requires agreement and some obedience. And I think a lot of people felt like they didn't want to be obedient anymore. And actually, like, they would rather be with the party of, like, nihilistic laughter, because it means everybody gets to pick what is meaningful or what isn't meaningful. And I also think back to that meme where it's, like, shows a millennial and, like, his head is in his hands and he's like, oh my God, like nothing matters. And it's like Gen Z and he's like, oh yeah, like nothing matters. You know, and I think that's such a cope. I mean, things are falling apart and people are really kind of anti being told what to value and what to do and being, you know, feeling that they're not with the times or whatever. And so they really like regress to like, I just want to be told that I can think whatever I want. And like, that's my political standard. And that's the type of thing that I'll absorb. But I wanted to ask, like, you know, is there any kind of cultural or artistic response to what feels like so difficult to respond to, which is nihilism or irony or power and absurdity? Like, because building meaning is like fucking cringe and like, you know, it can be knocked down so easily.
0: Yeah, the productive reaction to this. I mean, for me, this was a very useful essay to write. Like, as we were talking about a little bit before we went on the air, you know, oftentimes in writing something, you arrive at what it means, which is one reason why, like, AI writing doesn't appeal to me, because I don't get to do the cognitive work.
1: Yeah, of arriving. I also want to learn something.
0: I'm not teaching something or just putting a ready-made thought into it. Thing. Mm-hmm. You learn something. In this case, I really did arrive at what I think is a productive thought, which is that really dire stuff is not, in our present condition, gonna take the form of it's not, it might not appear as really, might have to get used to and comfortable with the idea that that for a variety of reasons, it's gonna seem like a little bit beneath our dignity to reply to things that we absolutely have to reply to.
1: Yeah.
0: And in a way that sort of like finds the right tone or is commensurate with them, because of course there are two traps, and one is ignoring this stuff and the other is like feeding it by taking it too seriously and, you know, feeding the trolls. And it's very difficult. I mean, I think that's a cultural strategy that, an extremist right-wing movement has hit upon, that's actually pretty difficult to find your way out of.
1: Yeah. Well, I mean, I actually wrote something myself about the Ghibli AI filter and the way that it was being used as propaganda by DHS, but also kind of like for OpenAI.
0: Mm-hmm.
1: And, you know, it's like, it's such a small thing at the end of the day compared to like all of the bodies that are on the line in these politics, to be talking about like what IP, like, you know, this is hardly a priority. But, and it does feel kind of vulnerable to be like, you know, all of those little stupid concessions that we make every day, like, also matter. That when we use these things, it's because they look harmless that they have so much power.
0: Yeah.
1: Like, Sam Altman and his PR team made sure that Ghibli and its innocent face was the face of a ChatGPT upgrade.
0: Yeah.
1: You know, because they don't want people to think of this stuff as scary or like just AI slop or pornographic or whatever the fuck. You know, they want it to seem as harmless and as innocuous as possible to make criticism difficult.
0: Yeah.
1: And to be like, you know, actually it matters, and actually this harmlessness is weaponized and is propaganda, and that Miyazaki's own films have a completely different orientation to life and to our responsibilities to other people. And like, the fact that that's being violated is also like a tragedy for all of us.
0: Sure, sure.
1: You know?
0: And I mean, I think, yeah, there's a little bit of, you know, the AI, I didn't actually mention it, in the essay. It almost maybe seemed too obvious to me as an example. But it's exactly that feeling of just a total, the when you look into the internet right now, there's a total breakdown of meaning. I mean, it is hard to find real truth. It is, and there are companies and a million small hustlepreneurs hawking courses trying to tell you how to do it.
1: Oh,
0: you
1: know? Yeah.
0: Like,
1: this is how I became an OF model, even though I'm a guy.
0: Exactly.
1: Like,
0: exactly.
1: Psych, I'm actually.
0: Exactly. Are you tired of the fact that only women can make,
1: can make
0: money off of nude women on the internet? Like, here's the AI that'll help you, help you do it. And it's upsetting. You feel like your mind is melting down, and you're watching the Death Star charge up for its final total victory. But I guess one of the things I was going to say is that another thing that I thought and think about politics of this stuff right now is that there's a reason that the tech folks have gone right.
1: Mm-hmm.
0: You know, it's actually very clear what the libidinal alignment is. And that's one of the particularly frightening things about, you know, Trump the sequel, is that alignment, however unstable it is. Again, I don't think that we have the exact, well, the Democrats definitely don't, but I don't think even, you know, those of us, you know, down here on the ground looking up do, which is that, you know, I think there's just an intuitive connection of these Twitter maniacs who are in love with AI and are just like, don't tell me how to use this thing. Like, if you can dream it, do it. Like, I want to see nude Taylor Swift. Why are you telling me not to? You know, I wanna raid Studio Ghibli's intellectual property to make like the most hideous thing you've ever seen. Like, who are you? Who are you too? You too, like cultural elite, to tell me how to enjoy things. Like, there's an organic libidinal connection there.
1: Yeah.
0: Whereas, like, I think particularly, you know, the corporate mainstream of liberalism, like, it literally has no coherent position to this. It's like, a little bit of regulation would be nice, but we still want to worship these people as gods. It's just a completely incoherent intellectual formation. And then, you know, I don't actually know how we manage some of these tensions out here.
1: But that's the thing. It's like, you know, they don't have to manage these tensions because ultimately they're responsible to nobody, right? Mm-hmm. And I was looking at this interview that Mark Zuckerberg was doing where he was trying to explain, you know, why he was building like AI companions. And he was like, you know, actually, like, people have 3 friends, but they actually, they need 15.
0: And that's a huge business opportunity is what he says.
1: Yeah, but, you know, this guy who was interviewing him kind of pushed back and he was like, I feel like we're just going to get reward hacked and I'm going to have, you know, reels on one side of my, you know, AR augmented reality glasses and my AI girlfriend on the other. And Zuckerberg's response was, and you know, and they literally used the word libertarian to describe this frame, where he was saying, actually, I trust that people are smart enough to know what adds value to their lives. Anything, any kind of criticism is actually a misunderstanding of what are ultimately rational human beings.
0: Yeah.
1: And once I figure out how to articulate why it's rational, why it's a value add, that stigma is going to go away. But in the meantime, if people are doing it, it's good for them. Just trust people. And so it's this thing where it's like, you know, the libertarian frame gives people permission to do whatever because we assume that people only do what is rational and good for them. And it's like, that's not true.
0: Oh, Shanti, I have thought this for a while, and it's a very particular thing about our cultural and critical moment where we're decades into the life of the internet, but metaphors change slowly. Mm-hmm. And I've just thought a lot that, like, a lot of our ideas about, like, cultural justice or what's right or how we talk about culture in a political framework rely on the metaphor of deprivation. Mm. That some people are deprived of...

0: feels to me like it's like you're overfed with empty calories and your brain is just full of this this junk.
1: Like lines up with that is like gooner culture. I mean, it literally this kind of masturbatory button pushing.
0: Yeah.
1: You know, where it's like, I just need more and more and more. I need to like maximize like the like amount of cums I'm having, you know, yeah. And like that's our kind of cultural frame or our political frame. I mean, it's actually, it's degenerate, right? In that sense.
0: Well, it's degenerate. And it's also one thing about addiction is of any kind, whether it's to the internet, actual gambling, pornography, drugs, is that it's an inflationary spiral. Like you need a little, something a little more extreme. There's an essay, I think John Mellick wrote, called The Narco Image, which I find a very useful reference for this. This idea of a regime of images that is, it always has to get a little more extreme because like you're literally, you just need a heavier dose of something in order to just to like get to the baseline of pleasure. And again, I see that in this sort of cultural thing, this sort of sense that, you know, basic things that might have given you joy at a different period are emptied out of that energy and now have taken on this sort of haunted quality.
1: Yeah. And again, like bringing it back to Azuma, yeah, just having this like, there's almost like entitlement to the pleasure only, right, in culture. And that gatekeeping means that people get excluded. But really the thing about literature or about criticism or whatever is only that it's laborious. Everybody has a brain. Not everybody has the time. But the fact that people don't have the time to use their brain is not the fault of art, right? Like there's a million other issues in our culture that prevent people from making and writing and whatever. And the fact that really disturbs me about all of this cultural backlash is that people feel resentment towards the art and towards the critics and towards the literature for making them feel dumb when they could just hate the people who like deprive them of housing or security in any fucking form. And this is the horror for me, right? That you depend instead on a culture that demands nothing of you.
0: Well, I wouldn't. So the thing is, I agree with all that. I mean, I think it is true that there is cultural elitism still in open and disguised forms. And I mean, plenty of people walk into an art gallery and feel alienated and like you have to have read a ton of books to be here. And the whole thing could do a better job in explaining itself to you and is resting on its laurels and hasn't updated itself to like connect with people. And the entire, or not the entire, but one of the tricks of contemporary criticism is just like navigating those two rails, you know, populism and elitism, and acknowledging that truth is going to be somewhere. You know, you're literally just trying to, you're playing Mario Kart. You're just you're trying to hit neither side as you go down the track, but I mean I of course agree with you that there is a real there is a cottage industry being built up around pandering to people's basest instincts culturally and worshiping it in a way that to me feels like a little bit like a reverse elitism, actually. Like you hogs own, like this is all your worth, this is all your worth, and I'm the guy who's going to tell you that anybody who asks a little bit more for you when you know, hopefully in your life you have your experience with a good teacher or something that pushes you to push yourself a little further, and that you get something rewarding out of that. And there's their entire industry is built up on you know, addiction regimes that are trying to like, and I think a lot of this, what I'm talking about as I think about it, comes down to like the psychic consequences of that, like people trying to resolve in culture, you know, what it

0: what the how these systems, the form they take effectively, emotionally, and so on. I have one thing to say about the possible happy alternative, but we're getting close to the end, so before I go to that, what else do you got? What else do you think?
1: Well, I mean, I guess it's so hard to do a kind of historicizing of internet culture because, like, what are the sources, right? It's like a billion timelines that will never be reconstructed.
0: Not me, so.
1: I mean, I have no method for that, honestly. But, you know, I guess the thing that does kind of create the bridge between, you know, if we think of the SJWV troll being this kind of first poll that eventually evolves into something else, it's not that the SJWs were like pro high art either. They were like, I have ADHD and I can't do anything. Yeah. You know, I'm this or I'm that. Like, actually, fan art is like safe and so is fan fiction. And there's been many different ways of framing the same type of like, fuck you. It's actually really good for me to do what is safe and comfortable. And that's actually my right. And the way that it can switch from being a supposedly leftist framing to a supposedly right wing framing. It's actually just all internet stuff.
0: Yeah, you know, I think the right is having a better time with it because they're more comfortable with the corporate substructure and the corporate substructure of power that underlines it all. And I've been thinking about this a lot because of a very particular media problem, which anybody who works in the media knows, which is that we depended on social media for traffic. We saw it as a way to promote the work that you were doing. And it was sold to us as that, as journalists and content creators of all kinds. And over time, it became very clear that it's also a rival. You know, that, that like they consider the attention given to reading an article time you could be spent sharing on these platforms. And so now they've downranked anything that in almost all social media platforms, they've downranked anything that links off platform. So you either do everything you need to do there, or they don't want they don't want to share their power with you at all. And I think about that in terms of what you're saying, because I think that as a cultural critic in general, and particularly a contemporary art critic, where like a lot of contemporary art is stupid, you know, I mean, or it's weird, you know, like Merritt Oppenheim's fur teacup, like what is that? Like, I mean, if you appreciate it all, you should appreciate it. It's like, what a weird gesture. It's like a meme, you know?
1: Yeah, they eat that shit up on Tumblr back in the day.
0: Yeah, yeah, there you go. And I think we should be, you know, I can be snobby about the men with their like, you know, sexual fixation on video games. I can be snobby about Tumblr fan fiction. But in the end, these are ways people find meaning for themselves. And I am actually much more interested in how people find meaning for themselves in these little groups and what weird languages people find. I think your first job should be like to like look for the authentic community that people are piecing together out of a really broken world. However, I think that the difference for me in a lot of these things is whether it points you off platform to some kind of like other thing, other way of connecting to people, or it really keeps you on platform in your gated community, where your the modes of communication are still constantly, you know, reincorporated into its rules and, you know, the way it wants you to think about things.
1: Well, that's the thing. It's like, it really feels like the internet is eating itself in right this now, process, for sure. You know, because it's like, look, I've been online my entire life, happily spent my entire adolescence there and further. And, you know, I was also part of all these like fucking fan communities, as embarrassing as it is to say, but, you know, Instagram, Twitter, Tumblr, when it was around, they had their grip on me. And it's like, I have never been more offline. Like, I go on and I want to enjoy it and I want to laugh at stuff and like see weird things. And this is a complaint that so many people have had, but they try to solve it by being like, oh, what we need is like more curation or like no more algorithms. And I'm like, actually at this point, the only thing you can do is log off.
0: Yeah.
1: Because it's impossible to get away from a lot of this, stuff, and it's even
0: the toxic part of it,
1: or even, even just the meaningless stuff, you know, or all like the AI videos where I'm like, why am I like, can I not get to like something that's going to make me laugh?
0: Yeah.
1: You know, like I do want to just zone out for an hour, but I can.
0: Yeah, for sure. And yet, you know, I don't see, I mean, I think part of the horror of it all is that in a way you're trapped, you know, you are, these are monsters that are following you to the end of the,
1: right,
0: end of the level, you know, and you haven't, you don't know how to beat them, you know? And I think there's a certain kind of helplessness. I think people feel trapped in all this. There's definitely like a sense that things have gone wrong, but there's also a sense that your entire identity has been shaped around these things. And how do you like unmake that? And then, you know, a lot of these things manifest as these like feedback loops of things getting grosser and grosser,
1: yeah,
0: as they get photocopied over and over.
1: Yeah. I guess like if I'm answering my own question about what a response could be, a kind of cultural equivalent, it's that like there is nothing... that in that field, in that ecosystem, is going to like
0: online culture.
1: Yeah, you know, going to undo all of this kind of movement, because there are so many things that reinforce it, whether it's AI or algorithms or the profit motive or whatever. Like, it's just going to be impossible to get away from that. But I'm thinking about like all of those student protests that were happening earlier this year in Serbia.
0: Mm.
1: You know, where it's like all of these students would march into towns and say, you know, we know that you're hearing online all of these different ideas about what it is, about who we are and what we believe in, and we want to tell you differently. And it's like,
0: physically manifesting that.
1: Yeah, you know, and I think that there is, and like a while ago I was writing this story for The Guardian about how right-wing think tanks were funding grassroots activism, I'm saying that with air quotes here, that encouraged people across the Eastern Seaboard to kind of push back against renewable energy on behalf of like protecting the whales or something.
0: Mm-hmm.
1: And I was calling up all these people along the coast who were involved, whether they knew it or not, with this thing that was funded by right-wing think tanks. And they didn't even know that they were interrelated, or that they were kind of getting support or the same talking points. And it's just, whatever, it's such a cliche to say, but we're connected, but we're not at all. Like, it's so easy to create these smoke screens using, you know, the monetary resources.
0: And that's only going to get easier in the age of AI. And, you know, I got a call on my phone the other day that was like, hi, is this Ben Davis? And I was like, who is this? I don't remember what they said they were calling from. I was like, are you AI? And it said in an aggrieved voice, sir, I'm a virtual agent.
1: Oh.
0: And I just thought it was so crazy that it's like, basically the answer is yes, but like making me feel bad about having asked the fake agent about this. I'm not a digital dualist, you know, to be clear, to use the term of art, which is that like, I'm not sure these days, you know, what is the line between digital stuff and real life. I mean, people meet their partner online all the time. What could be more real than that? But I do think that the corporate world of the internet, which I don't see any way to unmake, you know, I'm not a big optimist that we're going to like unbake the bread of the corporate internet, like for, you know, philosophical and just like practical reasons.
1: Oh, so is it time for Web 3?
0: the proverbial new internet from Silicon Valley. I think that we have to, what is worth seeing is that the negative effect of it is it has eroded the space of actual community. And I think that is empirical fact.
1: Mm-hmm.
0: That and that is one of the things I do talk about this essay, that over time, the number of people's reported close friends have eroded, the number of, you know, times people leave the house have eroded, the number of close friends people report having have eroded. So, and I do think that a lot of that has been substituted by parasocial relationships, mm-hmm. by just entertainment. And you can connect with people through these tools. It's just that there is an incentive baked into them that's sometimes hard to see to like erode those ties and substitute. And now more than ever, like you were saying, to substitute those things. So do you want to, we're almost at the end. Do you want me to hear my answer to you?
1: Yeah, yeah.
0: Well, I think there's, the safest bet is always the worst thing. So I can't, I can't be too optimistic, but, true. You know, what you said earlier is, I think so true. I honestly don't think there is a way to do any of this that's not cringe a little. Mm-hmm. And I mean, cringe is an internet term. I mean, it comes from the way emotions or principles convey in digital spaces, and is sometimes a way to dismiss. Sometimes a way to dismiss things that should be taken seriously. You know, small little positive example. I think. You might see in the Zohra Mamdani campaign here in New York. You can feel all kinds of way about that, see all kinds of limits in it, but see all kinds of opportunities in it. It was a, you know, 50,000 people. 50,000 people knocked on people's doors. I've been to the meetings. There's a real community that formed around this guy. And the dismissive thing people say about him from the right wing is that it's just a creation of social media, right? That he's just, he has great videos.
1: Right, like Trump isn't, you know.
0: Yeah, and like there's no substance to it. It's just, and that's, you know, to the extent that they're taking anything away from it, except to demonize him as anti-Semitic and you know, just whip up fear that he's going to create a new Holocaust because he wants to bring free buses to New York. They seem to be taking away, we need better social media videos. Now, if you watch his social media videos, you could call them cringe in a way, in some cases. They're very earnest. But I think that what they do is they use that medium. He has good, you know, web-savvy people working for him. And he has a real message, you know. It connects you off-platform to real things, real communities of people as activists, real people who believe a thing. Mm-hmm. You know, have a simple belief that a good thing could happen and there's a route to get it. And I think if you want to talk about, you know, the antidote to this kind of cursed vibe or delightmare sensibility that's everywhere, it would be something like that. That's the anti-venom.
1: Yeah, I totally agree. I mean, if we're going to compare him... what to the type of social media strategies that Hillary or Kamala were attempting. It's like the problem was that who could believe they cared about people, you know? And that's the thing with Zohran is that he didn't try to actually make anything. He didn't like actually jump on meme trends or whatever. He was like, and by the way, like I care about this city. And it's like, oh shit, really? An elected official who cares about the city?
0: Yeah.
1: Sounds good to me, you know?
0: Yeah, it's pretty simple, really. And again, points meaning. Back to just like the real horror is just
1: not caring about people.
0: Is the sense that society doesn't care and everything's meaningless, and that your cultural consumption can only reflect back that meaningless. When there's something to believe in underneath it all feels a little more manageable.
1: Yeah,
0: I think we should leave it there. Sounds good. Shanti.

Hi, my name is Travis Steele. I'm an art critic, and I've been thinking a lot about risk. What is risk exactly? Is risk-taking always a virtue? Who decides what's risky? And what does risk have to do with art? Around a year ago, I wrote an essay for Spike titled Art After Risk. It was prompted by my impression that the banner art exhibitions of the last few years, biennials, triennials, internationals, avoided risk. There was little formal innovation. A lot of the artworks and artists were well known. But most of all, institutions seemed to take great pains to explain what the art meant, as if they didn't want to risk being misunderstood. These were safe shows, but they opened in risky times. Underlying radical social shifts, there's this idea of high risk, high reward, with a strong connotation of money, riches, winnings, gains. But these potential gains are shrouded by uncertainty. Why risk it? I decided to reach out to a few people and to assemble what you could call a dissonant chorus. This is Risk the Musical.

0: Hello?
1: Hi.
2: Quinn Slobodian is something of an expert on the history of neoliberalism. I asked him to help describe what risk means in economic terms.
1: You know, I feel like in colloquial terms, risk has this sense of like Evel Knievel or something, you know, like someone who's like a daredevil. But in the world of finance, it's just kind of the workaday language of operations. It doesn't have that frisson to it, really.
0: You know, I'm coming from this from an art perspective. Like, could you maybe speak a little bit about what risk means in terms of economics or finance or what, you know, the real movers and shakers of the world, how they think about risk?
1: Sure. I mean, one of the classic little factoids that often comes up when people talk about risk is the origins of the term. It comes from Arabic. It was the term, as I understand it, in the early modern world when something was being taken across great distances, usually around the Mediterranean commercial network. It was the name for the extra amount of money that was added to the price of something to account for the difficulty of taking it from point A to point B. So if you're shipping something from, you know, Alexandria to Genoa or whatever, it would cost a certain amount of money. And then on top of that, there would be added a surcharge that in Arabic was called risk. I mean, it's effectively a form of profit that would also be seen as illegitimate in some interpretations of biblical law at the time. It might even be seen as like usury. The way that it comes down to us now in the world of financial capitalism is not so dissimilar. The traditional distinction is between risk and uncertainty. And Frank Knight is the person who framed it that way, the University of Chicago economist. And the idea being that uncertainty is vague and nebulous and is hard to pin down, but risk is basically priced uncertainty. So it's a speculative quantity, but it is something that is also reducible to a quantitative calculus.
0: How would you even go about that?
1: Well, I think the idea there is when you have a price of a stock, it already prices in like that future risk. So if something, you know, is lowering in price on the stock market, then that means that people have calculated that, you know, the future looking risk is too high, and so they fold that into the price that they're willing to pay for it. And there's all kinds of highly mathematical ways that people attempt to get a handle on that. Most famously, there's something called the Black-Scholes theorem, which is an actual very complicated mathematical formula that I can't even pretend to understand internally, but the people who invented it have become both extremely famous and fabulously rich for having done so, because it was supposedly a way to mathematicize risk. The Black-Scholes theorem apparently used to be something that you could actually print out. And as I remember it, traders in the commodities market in Chicago would actually have it like worn like a kind of a cuff or something.
0: Yeah,
1: like
0: right.
1: they would have it written there on the
0: Dakota
1: sleeve of their jackets. Yeah.
0: In like art, for example, there's a feeling that it's good to risk something. Like if you're not taking a risk aesthetically, then, and I wonder if that is, you know, how that applies in economics.
1: Yeah, it's a good question. I mean, I think it depends on where you're looking at it from. So if you're looking at it from the point of view of a bank or someone who's going to be making a loan to you, then the higher the risk, the higher the interest rate. So in other words, I'm going to make credit more expensive to you if I think that you're high risk, if there's a chance that you will not be able to pay back that loan. But in the, especially in Silicon Valley startup world, the attitude is obviously quite different, where there's an embracing of the idea of risk and failure as inevitable and positive, and one is expected to fail many, many times before being successful once, and it's almost worn as a badge of honor. So there, I think, in the world of more frontier economic sectors where there's more new products coming online all the time and new services, then there's probably more of an attitude like in the art world where there's a positive valuation of the idea of someone who's willing to put it all on the line.
2: Okay, so that's financial risk. Neither good nor bad, just something to be aware of. So why does risk tend to be a positive attribute when it comes to art?
3: Actually, maybe I should... Oops, sorry, slow that up. This actually picks it up.
2: Alex Greenberger is a critic and senior editor at Art News. Last December, he and his colleague Maximiliano Duran published a conversation about New York galleries and museums. They argued that museums made risky moves in 2024, while galleries played it safe. I spoke with Alex at Burp Castle in the East Village, a Trappist-themed beer bar where they make you whisper.
3: I feel like what I was referring to is maybe very specific to 2024, because I feel like, you know, we're still coming out of this, you know, post-pandemic moment where everyone was a little bit, like, afraid to do anything because it was an election year. You know, everyone didn't know what was going to happen. And what I was referring to was sort of, like, galleries. There's been all this talk about, you know, this uncertain financial moment, quote-unquote, whatever that means. And so everyone kind of just brought out the same boring figurative paintings. I mean, of course, I'm talking at the blue-chip level.
4: Right.
3: I'm not talking about, you know, like, micro spaces, you know, like stuff on the Lower East Side, Chinatown, you know, I'm not talking about that for the most part, more
4: right.
3: like within the context of New York, Tribeca, Chelsea, etc. And I think what I meant by museums was, like, I was referring specifically to art historical work that they're doing, you know, really pulling out deep cuts and, or, you know, doing big shows of artists like Joan Jonas, which is a very difficult artist to do a big retrospective for, and one I thought was actually quite good.
4: It was a very strange show.
3: So, I think it's like it's like a different kind of risk.
4: My question in general is like, what does risk mean in an art context? I mean, it's like a word with so many different valences.
3: I think that for me, risk would mean that it kind of makes people who are in power, so like the curators of museums, directors, you know, gallery dealers, collectors, maybe even critics like ourselves, feel, you know, uncomfortable in some way. I think that a lot of the work that we write about is, to be honest, not that. I mean, there's very really, really good works out there that, you know, we know and love and that are interesting and weird and whatever else, but like 95% of the work we see is pretty safe, for lack of a better word, in that way. I don't think that's always a bad thing, but I think that, like, truly risky work is something that is, it makes you feel strange or uncomfortable.
4: Another thing maybe we should say is that there's a difference between risk on the artist's part and risk on the kind of like institutionally, or, you know, and
3: because I feel like, like to speak to what you're saying, I mean, it's like, it's not risky per se for MoMA to mount a retrospective for Adrian Piper as they did, you know, a few years back,
4: right.
3: But she is one of the few artists I would say who actually takes risks and has really not played it safe and like hurt her career at times because of it. And even just like a couple years back, I think even you know, saying like such and such gallery in New York doesn't represent me anymore and issuing like a public statement about that is like most artists won't do that sort of thing.
4: Yeah. What constitutes a risk for you?
3: For me personally?
4: Yeah,
3: I mean,
4: like, as a critic, from what you put into the world.
3: I think it's something that runs counter to the general opinion. I mean, you know, I think giving a negative review to the Alex Katz retrospective at the Guggenheim actually, like, closed quite a few doors for me. I mean, I have no proof of that, but I'm just guessing based on, like, the decline in dinner invites I got for a while. And I don't really care about that. Right. I'm not here to, like, please people, you know? I think that's what critics should be doing, but I think that art critics are very, particularly freelance ones, but not only, you know, not, they don't always want to run counter to the common opinion because you don't know what's going to happen to your career. And I feel like our critics should take risks in that way. I mean, not to get too corny about it, but like good negative criticism can feel like dissent in a way. And there's just not that much of that in the art world because people are afraid of what will happen.
4: Risk is making power unhappy.

0: Alicia Mascarenhas is a poet living in Brooklyn. Her debut collection, A Catalog of Risk, was published this January by Windy Subway.
1: Well, I think I was brought into it on a kind of like pretty intimate register through this book, Éloge du Risque, In Praise of Risk, by Andrew Formantel, that had just kind of kept coming toward me like in different ways. She's a psychoanalyst and philosopher, and she was looking at how risk was showing up in different ways through different patients of hers, kind of on the scale of like if someone's working through something therapeutically, and she was sort of identifying what was at risk sort of emotionally, psychologically within that person's situation. So for example, one that I think about often is there was like a client who was in the midst of an affair. I think that they were partnered with someone who had betrayed them. And so she was sort of posing this question, okay, like in this situation of betrayal, what is at risk for my patient? It was a way of framing what each patient was going through. And a lot of it had to do with like, yeah, like when dealing with a situation that is introducing some unknown or something that can't yet be known, like how is this person facing that kind of gap or facing that void?
2: Yeah, I wanted to ask about like risk and intimacy.
1: I guess as I was writing these poems, risk sort of became a way of assessing how I was responding to fears as they arose. And that's always relational. And so in some ways, this would be like in relationship to situations or phenomena. And so being in intimate relationship, I find it's just like such a fascinating space of both having this experience of like wanting to know another, wanting to be close, and then constantly being faced with the sort of opacity of another person, having this like impulse to know what's not knowable.
2: I mean, I wonder if that's particular to different, different relationships, or if these are all things that come up sort of in all encounters.
1: Yeah, I think in my writing, I mean, if I kind of like reflect back on like which relationships showed up in these poems, it's the ones that are more activating, the ones where parts of myself are coming out that feel kind of beyond my control.
2: How did writing this collection of these poems change how you thought about risk in your own life?
1: I think it's stayed with me in my sort of like contemplative practice and contemplative space. There's still this kind of like room in my mind that I can go to, so that in my daily life or when I'm having like a thought pattern that starts to feel obsessive or really fearful, I think the question of risk can be like a little bit of a key where it's something that I just can turn to and ask myself. It's like a way of gauging, I guess, what's going on for me in that moment.
2: Which poem would you like to read?
1: I'd like to read this poem that's called My Fidelity is My Own Disaster. This title also comes, it's like a line in a book called Lisa Robertson's Magenta Soul Whip, which is a book that I was reading, have been reading for the last decade, and it's been like a companion to this book in a lot of ways. And it starts, as most of the poems do, with like an epigraph from Andrew Fontal, both in her French and in translation. So the epigraph starts with the French, ce qu'on appelle infidélité est une forme d'exil hors de soi. Ce qui est vraiment inguérissable, c'est la fidélité. Which is what is called infidelity is a form of exile outside of oneself. What is truly incurable is fidelity. And then the poem begins. This, my own disaster, a violent turn from any shared reality to the cold exile of this private shell. What appears as choice is undermined by a fearful hum, a whole colony of bees beneath the conscious surface. I live with the threat of their stings. Numbly, I go about the day's rational decisions, buttoning the cuffs of my wrists and the slit from neck to my knees. Nowhere am I more flawed, more fraught with contradiction than in love. Point to my inconsistencies, and I dissolve, become incomprehensible. The cool, hard surface of language creates a medium of both protection and transmission that acts between the energetic chaos and the variable, shifting nature of relation. Within this discrete body is an ocean of need. I live for the moments of grace when I can enter the waves, stepping out from the shore at night and the water is welcoming the violence of the waves crashes easily against my body. The black sky meets the water's surface at some invisible, distant horizon. I'm alone in the waves and disappearing in shame, laughing, suffering in the break. I resent every moment when my pain thinks itself in isolation, imagines itself singular, exceptional. I long not to escape it before some refuge, to be with you behind any closed door. I let my head bow to the holy moment of approach, subdued by your measured force. Reverent hands that touch with a knowledge of the depths of the quietest response, the subtlest murmur or sigh. As I grieve, I admire the light without adjusting, my body simply looking out. Sparrows flutter in and out of the frame.

no risk. We're afraid of losing what we've gained, and part of that is losing the idea that there might be a we in the first place. We're afraid of alienating friends, being cast out of community. These coalitions have been hard won, tempered into a fragmenting Venn diagram of us-based solidarities by the us-versus-them mentality of the culture wars. DivaCorp is the anonymous art critic or critics in Los Angeles. A few months ago, they ran a poll on Instagram asking if the LA art world supported artists that take risks. And in March, DivaCorp published an essay in Artillery asking similar questions. Our conversation took place over email, and their responses are read by a voice actor.

0: Let's start with the poll you ran on Instagram asking if the LA art community supports risk-taking artists. I'm curious what led you to identify risk or the lack thereof as a problem in contemporary art. What prompted that question and what were the results?
1: I think that was back in October, so like a month after all the fall shows opened, and those were supposed to be the most eye-catching of the whole year. And none of them really were. Everything was careful or really hedged, withheld, nowhere close to going off the rails. And so a bunch of us just wondered why. I guess we were curious about the climate, or really like the perception of the climate, you know? Do people think this is a place where they can take risks? That type of thing. Anyways, most people did not think that the community supported risk-taking work, like 70% or something.
0: It seems like from the essay you just published in Artillery, the answer is no. LA artists aren't taking many risks. Why do you think that is?
1: I think artists are just afraid of being misunderstood, which isn't new, but maybe more relevant now, especially because things are so professional and everyone's so serious all the time, especially writers, gallerists, schools, institutions, like so serious, which if you think about it, is a really high school thing to do, actually, to constantly tell people how important your work is without any proof. But art is great at that, and so when that's the reality, everything's so serious and so consequential, you get a lot of fear. People don't want to lose money or reputation or whatever, and then they take fewer risks, and all the art's pretty boring.
0: Is risk always a positive quality for an artwork?
1: For the artist, yes. Always.
0: Who decides what's risky? Artists, institutions, collectors?
1: I don't know. I don't know if anyone decides what's risky. That's a weird word.
0: I want to ask, too, about what you see as strategies for managing risk. I'm not sure this is the same thing as taking risks, but it seems to me that being an anonymous, collective, critical voice like DivaCorp is a way to muffle risk to individual careers and social standards.

0: ending. Is that fair to say? Or what led you to approach art criticism this way?
1: Diva Corp is really like that movie Annette, the one with Adam Driver. He's great in it.
0: In the Artillery essay, you end by proposing another strategy, which I very much relate to, essentially to keep making moves in lo-fi, nimble ways in order to spread out the risk of any single position or gesture, to make art less precious. There are parallels in finance and drone warfare and so on. Is this the future of risk?
1: I actually think it's more about speed. There's this weird obsession with making timeless art. Again, fear, you know, of being forgotten. And that sort of blocks people from responding in rhythm to everything around them. Responding in rhythm then becomes a risk, and really, it shouldn't be. I think off spaces, alternative spaces, can work much faster, which, yeah, would naturally spread the risk and make things less precious. And that opens up a more dynamic channel with more surprises. The best parallel, I think, is tennis, but another good one might be TikTok or something, which is all about high volume, consistency, and speed. And so finance and warfare are really the opposite. They're parallel to the current state of things, where risk is mitigated with precision and camouflage. Again, very boring, very fear-based.
0: Thanks again to Diva Corp, Alex Greenberger, Alicia Mascarenas, and Quinn Slobodian for their thoughts. A special thanks to Dakota Higgins for the original soundtrack. This has been Risk the Musical.

The acceleration of industrial intelligence is leaving an immaterial debris field in its wake. In digital form, we call it slop, but its material detritus is mostly nameless. It's felt in the bodies that live in the shadow of data centers. The constant hum of the server racks accumulate in the ears of neighbors. The machines are always on, buzzing and grinding at 70 dB, 24/7. Cash Machine is a durational performance by the debris of artificial intelligence. It brings the sonic wasteland of machinic materialism to Kaj as a somatic activation. The installation consists of an assemblage of curated components that generate, delete, overwrite, denoise, renoise, block, amplify, spatialize. A set of computational moves choreographed into a generative soundscape. Over the course of the installation, a program cycles through the sounds of writing while erasing its own memory. A recorder captures the internal processes of a GPU, rendering incomplete images. The work is a sensory scaffold, that is, an artistic intervention that takes latent forces beyond the human perceptual domain and renders them visceral, somatic, and residual. It is a direct encounter with the sonic detritus of the factory floor. The cache machine is metabolic. A cache is an ephemeral waypoint where local memory is stashed for temporary usage and fast access. Data is written and evicted rapidly. The installation probes at the flood of neural media, which is largely digital waste as soon as it is conceived. Its natural environment is the cache, to be cyclically written and rewritten under the banner of progress. Describing a humanity that proves itself by destruction, Walter Benjamin observed that narratives of progress often obscure the piling wreckage it generates. Cache Machine replicates the wreckage's radiant hum. In doing so, it provides access to experiencing the often restricted territories of the thinking machines, hurling sonic psyops, dissonance, and spiking electrical strain in its wake.

0: Ladies and gentlemen, coming to you live from Ridgewood, Queens.
1: Coming to you live.
0: The United States of America.
1: Yeah, we need this stuff. We need this stuff so it makes it good.
0: Ben's got a Maximus pea patch locked and loaded, but he doesn't want to point it at us out of pure consideration.
1: That's respectable. Okay.
0: A gentleman, really.
1: Okay, okay, you guys.
0: Simmer down, simmer down.
1: Okay. Hi, I'm Bree. I'm here with two friends and artists that I have seen work for the last few years in quite an interesting and exciting way. I've also spent the past few years working at Rhizome, which has made me really interested in interacting with any artist that is exploring technology in interesting and challenging ways.
2: Hi.
1: Hey.
0: What's up? What's up?
1: Would you guys say that you're at the intersection of art and technology?
2: We met at the intersection of art and technology.
1: Oh, that's hot.
2: Okay. Not what if. There's no what if.
0: Yeah, we met there and we've since ventured out of the clearing and into the woods. I have no idea where we are now. Maybe let's map that territory today.
1: We're coming to you live from the intersection of art and technology today. I'm trying to picture the room that we were in about a week ago, and I feel like there were so many different elements that were all happening simultaneously in the room. Would you care to describe a little bit of what was going on?
2: Yeah, sure. I can start with the sonic components here. The main piece is called the Cash Machine, and it consists of two car hatchbacks. With projections of generated images that are being controlled by a central system in the middle within a FOUP, which is a front opening unifying pod, a container that holds silicon wafers. And I have EMF or electromagnetic field microphones that are picking up the sounds of these images being generated. And you can actually hear these amplified sounds through various speakers that are positioned in the space.

And in the center of the space was a wave field synthesis array, which is essentially two 32-channel speaker arrays that together allow you to place localized audio in the space. And on these were generated fan recordings.

0: There is this aspect throughout the installation of sounds that are often not super present around our everyday life, being amplified into things that come front and center for our attention. Why did you guys think it was important to sort of amplify these types of sounds within this installation?
1: I think for me, it was important to bring the soundscape of the data center into the city. Data centers are often in rural areas, far away from the users that benefit from their computation. So there was something quietly radical about exposing the internal workings of these machines that are often silent, the fans that are often buzzing out of place, and bringing them into Kaj and Gowanus.
2: Yeah, and a lot of what's happening in this country now is displacement due to these data centers being built. And specifically, our focus in this installation was on the sounds that are emitting from the centers because of the loudness of the fans in the spaces used to cool down computers. And you can actually hear these fans for miles.
1: Like, for instance, we had an AC machine that was mic'd up to the sub. And so you're actually hearing the physical process of a cooling unit. And we wanted to get a real HVAC, but for health reasons, we couldn't. So we took a home appliance and mic'd it up. And so it was phasing in and out, creating this rumbling, tumbling kind of bass note that would cycle in and out of the composition.

0: cool. It's also interesting that you guys use a wave field synthesis array for this. I feel like that's quite an irregular speaker to set up for an installation. I guess not as weird for sound related installation, but still it's a bit of an extra like pizzazz to the setup. Is there anything that you guys were thinking in terms of spatializing or placing all of the sounds like around a person to create more of a 3D landscape?
1: Yeah, well, the way a wave field synthesis array works is it has many speakers close to each other that allow you to localize sound and actually position sounds in the space. But what we found out by hanging it on the ceiling to mimic sort of these fans on the ceiling is that even when you're not underneath the array, it fills out the space. So it creates this sort of like very complete feeling like you're actually inside of a room when in reality it's being played through these very small speakers.
2: And I think what's interesting is that the wave field array is obviously spatial, but the whole installation uses the spatial affordances of Kaj specifically by mounting speakers for each machine against its kind of like spatial locale. And so as you wander through the space, as you get closer to the hard drive that's emitting noise, it becomes more pronounced because you're closer to that speaker. So I think Ben really thoughtfully kind of spatially arranged each of the machines so that as you were walking around, you would kind of get closer to it. It would phase in and it would become more pronounced depending on where you're standing at Kaj.
1: Right. So it adds this kind of confusion element to it as well, because as something makes sounds, you walk towards it and then it slowly disappears.
2: I think the most surprising thing about all this is that we could spend hours and hours and hours in the gallery and never fatigue of these machine noises. Like, I did not expect that at all. Like, it sounded very pleasant, like almost like a sound spa.
1: There were times when I felt a little fatigued.
0: Yeah, I was going to say.
2: Okay, but as a machine,
0: like
2: as a machine.
0: Like, I love how gasoline smells.
2: No, I actually love how gasoline. I love how gasoline smells, and I love how machines sound. Like, give me a fucking machine soundtrack, and I'll just play that shit all day.
0: Like, of course you guys like drone sounds.
1: It was cool that other people liked these sounds, but also, like, the point wasn't really to love the sound, you know? And I think that's
2: I love the sound.
1: That's what's complicated, I think, about it, too, is that, like, you know, long exposure to these sounds, it makes you feel enveloped by this, like, drone, but in reality, like, it's not supposed to be this like pleasant drone sound, you know?
2: Yeah, Amazon is really famous for building

0: zone and relating it to a sort of like policing or control over their right to silence. But now I feel like we've sort of pushed like 10 steps like too far.
1: Yeah. No. I think it's really on point. Like, forensic architecture has done really interesting analyses of the way that sound can be weaponized, right? From sonic weaponry to the way that it's used architecturally to the role of sonic warfare in Palestine. Earshot, which is kind of like a global organization, is like specifically focused on sonic warfare and sonic psyops.
2: Yeah, I mean, there's this like history of the LRAD, like the long range acoustical device, which is like a conical speaker that outputs the loudest sound possible to disperse crowds, or like at Guantanamo Bay playing Eminem or like noise music, or someone told me there's this noise artist who is actually from New York, Pharmacon, but I don't know if this is true, but they would actually play, and I wonder what it would feel like if your music was played at like a prison facility or like ICE facility.
1: I think it would suggest that you're pretty hard. But like it would also be devastating to the artists. I mean, in Minneapolis, sonic weapons are being deployed against crowds like as we're speaking.
0: Yeah, I guess maybe a little less related to sonic weaponry, but more thinking about the right to silence and sort of neighborhoods that are seen as like higher wealth, with higher wealth concentrations. I feel like they're able to have a lot more control over the sound. So I don't know, like a few years ago, there was this guy around Maria Hernandez who would walk with this giant boombox blasting. I think it was Paramore, but I guess someone called the cops on him and got the speaker taken, which I think just like really sucks. But data centers are primarily in these neighborhoods that are like lower income. So there's this interesting sort of like balance, or I guess loss of the right to silence that people are like battling with.
1: I mean, frequencies under capitalism are constantly being negotiated, right? Like whether it comes to the way that like the telephone and the internet systems share like broadband frequencies and they bid on them, right? It's coming down into the human scale, which is kind of a return, right? Like the telephone lines used to be used by computers until they had their own dedicated networks. But now the kind of human sound band is also being colonized by machines. And I think the story that you were telling about the Maria Hernandez guy is really telling because he was acting as a kind of like institution, sharing sound to the kids and the neighbors and the abuelas, right? And that was the kind of community that we had. But now sound is being policed and it's being taken away from us.
2: Yeah, I mean, there's also an example of a data center in Chicago called Digital Reality Labs, which has been there for 15 years, maybe. And over that time period, they've received countless noise complaints, specifically by the city. And every time they receive a complaint or a fine, they just pay it off because they have essentially unlimited capital, and these sounds can be as loud as 70 decibels. It's like within like an apartment complex area. And I think what's interesting about that is that a lot of people think that the displacement due to this expansion of data centers is happening in more like rural areas and affecting those communities. But I think a big focus of this work is to show that it's actually encroaching on like our communities and these urban environments, and that it will affect us more and more. There's also an area in Virginia called Data Center Alley, which is in Northern Virginia, and it's displacing like a lot of people who live there.
1: I mean, as someone who enjoyed the sound of the installation, I might not be too sad about this. Like, I might actually enjoy the sound of data centers, but it would be like as a leisure activity, you know? And if you own property, or you can't move and you don't have the kind of mobility that we have as artists, it's not a leisure activity. It's dead serious. And I think about the whales that are suffering from sound pollution too in the ocean because of petroleum extraction and, geopolitical shipping lines and, like our subaquatic brothers and sisters are also suffering from immense sound pollution. It's not really being talked about that much.
2: Yeah, and I think the thing about

0: that kind of sound pollution is it's also really invisible to us as humans. It's happening because boats are moving by. Like if you think about the East River, like the Hudson River, and the boats that move through it, they're creating these massive vibrations in the water for the fish that live there, and it's disrupting these ecosystems. Or like, you know, especially with the ocean, if we want to get into that, which I don't know if we need to, but you know, we're extracting minerals from the bottom of the sea so that we can create batteries. And the big question is like, okay, we need these minerals, but at the same time, like we can't really see the repercussions of what the extraction and the adjustment of the-
1: It's not that we can't see the repercussions, it's that we can't hear the repercussions, right? And I think like in the culture, right, we often talk with visual metaphor. We talk about the visible and the invisible, but not the audible and inaudible. Or even, I just finished a paper about this, but the sensible and insensible, right? Like we live in a very visual culture where the visual sense is being prioritized over the audible sense or the olfactory sense or the tactile sense.
2: This is now your second installation that features sculpture, light, projection, sound, essentially creating an environment for others to create within and experience. It reminds me a bit of like stage design, and I was curious if you view your work as a sort of stage or environmental design, or is it really more of a traditional like installation?
0: I never really have the intention of this space being a stage at first. It's more I'm just working with these ideas that are disparate and trying to connect them together. But I've been working, just a little background, as a curator for a performance series I started 5 years ago called 29 Speedway. So a lot of that's gone into that is curating artists in new spaces. And that sort of evolved into this work of creating installation, where instead of asking artists to come perform in venues that are preset, it was sort of like, how can I build a space that fits their music or my own music or sounds in a very specific way?
1: Yeah, I mean, so our first installation we did together was called HD Reliquary, and it was at Intercom in Ridgewood, RIP. But it wasn't just Ben and I that did the work. We had an architect on board too, Virginia Zhang, who's a dear friend. And she's just incredibly clever when it comes to spatial arrangement and like how we could use space as a medium for engaging with this immersive soundscape and visuals. And I learned a lot from her. I think you did too, in terms of like, how can we start to think about space as a medium by which bodies can move and sit and rest and meditate, to, you know, engage with the sonic and visual nature of the installation.
0: Yeah, and I think for HD Reliquary, to give a brief description of that, I mean, it was more of a space for meditation or reflection, and this cash machine installation was less of that. Like, for HD Reliquary, we built benches that almost resembled pews, right? And for this show, we had nowhere to sit.
1: But I think like what's the kind of theme that brings them together is what we've been calling the secular sacred, right? Like this idea that you can have spiritual encounters with technology that is like purely kind of scientific and undogmatic in a way. And that's funny because like the secular sacred is its own kind of dogma, but it's like a different kind of dogma.
0: Yeah, for sure. I mean, I guess I didn't really think about that in terms of cash machine, but there is a certain like refusal to be too dogmatic or too didactic with the work unless like asked. It's mostly like you walk into the space and maybe, I mean, actually like there is a similarity because like the sound in cash machine is this drone, almost like meditative sound, but also on top of it you have these more like sporadic or like noisier or things that wake you up.
1: I mean, the OG drone is like the church organ, right? Like it's like literally a drone, and it's to bring people into kind of like meditative and like contemplative and spiritual state. And we were just using GPUs as our organs, basically.
0: Yeah, and I think like, I guess another difference is this drone or this sound brings you into the idea that we're trying to get across in this work versus in the last one, it was mostly like about your ideas.
1: Yeah, I mean, last year we applied to New Ink, kind of with a
3: rejected
1: New Ink, which is kind of funny. But I think like what was so interesting about our application is we laid out this vision for a series of projects in the register of the secular sacred, kind of creating like installations that were sonic and visual and sculptural, where people could kind of like in community, in person, have embodied durational experiences with technology that were like spiritual in nature, but not religious.
2: Can you talk a little bit more about the custom image generation software that you guys were using? I think one interesting aspect of that to me was that it interrupts the image before it's fully generated. Was there reasoning behind the sort of like interruption? Or was this just a happy accident?
0: Yeah, it wasn't a happy accident. We were doing a lot of research into, you know, how AI actually works. When images are decoded and encoded, and just sort of looking into the black box and doing research, like what's actually happening there and why. And through denoising these images, you get this sort of incomplete view of what the image. I actually think they're a much more beautiful than like the fully generated image. Like I would call like a fully generated image often is more slop. When you create a sort of denoising, it makes the image feel a bit more like, I don't personally like, feels more artistic and interesting.
1: Yeah, I mean, I don't know if you've noticed, but I've been pulling magic cards while you're talking, and I just pulled the swamp twice. And I think it's worth describing like what I see on the card. I see a skull with a kind of glossy silver backing, and then I see this like swamp filled with kind of like huts that are glowing magenta. And I think like what's so interesting about that in relation to slop is that we now live in a civilization where we have to create cozy little nests amidst the slop, kind of like these huts in the swamp. And so, like, we're trying to carve out a space for people to critically reflect in community with one another on what it means to be surrounded by noise and slop that's being pumped through the platforms where we're supposed to be sharing and exchanging with each other.
0: Yeah, and also just like to go back to the images, like they are being that was brilliant, but I wanted to say like that there's like a system that Joanna and I built which goes through four different phases, and we can talk about it, yeah, but essentially the reason why these images are being generated so quickly is we're sort of relating it to this factory floor or like assembly line, yeah, like Taylorism or like the second industrial revolution. That's why we chose these Ford hatchbacks to project the images on. So these images are being pumped out in the same way that maybe like they were efficiently like pumping out cars,
1: but now we're in the era of semiotic Taylorism, where the substance is not, you know, machines created by mechanical engineers, but semiotic detritus, contagious vectors of information that change how you think and experience the world. And that's crazy. You know, we're dosing ourselves with slop right now. Like in my upcoming book, it's all about how AI is a psychoactive medium.
2: Okay. You guys talk about creating an environment in which you think about technology and avoid the slop. But I feel like one kind of interesting aspect of creating art in 2026 is I think it's very linked to creating content, like people photograph and take videos of the installation and the performance and storing it. And a lot of the way that the installation is documented kind of falls back into the pool of endless information that we interact with online. Did you have any thoughts about that aspect of the work? Would you ever consider doing work where people aren't allowed to have phones or like record, or things like that.
1: Yeah, definitely not, because, you know, like an installation is temporary, but documentation is forever. And so that's as close as we're ever going to get to immortality are the pictures that we take. And I think that's why we do that.
0: Yeah, there is also an aspect of the piece where every time an image was generated, they would build up on the server, which was local. So it was on this Mac mini in the middle of the space. And as the Mac like generated more images and they built up, you could actually go on a website. Yeah, cachemachine.com, which allowed you to download these and claim them. Yeah, and when you claim them, it removed them from the server. And so we're thinking kind of about like, okay, these images exist and they disappear. Like the onslaught of images is present in our everyday lives. But what happens when you claim an image? How does it transform that image from something that would maybe just be like piling trash or like digital garbage that's stored on a server 100 miles away? You know, it becomes like now you have it. And I think the question it becomes also like, is it still slop? Is it art? What do you do with these images? Like, we had some friends who did this and they posted them online like 3 days later. Like, oh, this is my image. Like, I own it. Obviously, you could share it with anybody. It wasn't like an NFT where it's like on the blockchain.
1: No, right. Exactly. It was actually making, like, the reason I built that website was kind of to make fun of NFTs, right? Because, like, you know, like, why not make it a gift, right? Like, why not make, you know, we are producing these things at industrial volume, right? At the opening, we created over 9,000 images. And we could simply give them away while still maintaining scarcity because each one is unique. And I think like what was so exciting to people about that was like there'd only be about 12 on the site at a time before the cache clears. And so they'd be frantically like scrolling through and like claiming. And then by the time they saw the one they loved, and this happened to me a million times, it would vanish.
0: Yeah, do you want to describe the four different states really quick?
1: Yeah, so the viewers, like the cache machine itself, was organized using like a 1960s-ish computational, kind of like good old-fashioned AI system, which is a finite state automata. And the Wikipedia page on this is brilliant, so I won't actually explain it. Like, you can just, listeners can look that up. But state machines are used for critical infrastructure, where you need to have provable guarantees about with what probability you're transitioning between one state to another. It's non-deterministic, so you can't predict how it will behave, and that's what makes it an automata. So, but basically each viewer could go from one state to the next, and we'll have images posted so you can see what the diagram looks like. But you could transition from one state to the next with a certain probability, or transition back to itself with a certain probability. And I was inspired to do this from a course that I took with Will Hallett at Index Space. He's this like brilliant artist and computer scientist, and he had this like amazing course on natural machines. Like, he was really inspired by how computation mimics nature. And so I brought those ideas into the cache machine to kind of like build something that's autonomous, not because it's like going to take over the world, but rather because we have like provable guarantees on how it will behave.
0: Yeah, I think it's also important to note that it's an autonomous system until somebody interacts with it, and then that like changes the way that it works.
1: Yeah, I mean, that's the difference between first and second order cybernetics, right? Like, Norbert Wiener was first order cybernetics, and those were completely closed feedback loops. But then you had like Varela's, Margaret Mead, and anthropologists who observed that systems are never truly autonomous and self-contained. But even the observer, by observing the system, becomes part of the feedback loop. And so second order cybernetics' big contribution is that there is no way, right? That the observer is part of the system. And so we were basically building a second order cybernetic installation.
0: Yeah, and also every time an image was generated, it was sent over a network to a hard drive, which was another piece in the installation. And we wrote a script that would read these files. It would write them to the drive and then also delete them. And I had a microphone on this drive that would play back the sounds. So you would hear like this like reading sound of the moving head and the drive spinning, and the writing sound, which are both different. And then also it powering on and off. So essentially, like, this would keep going infinitely until the drive corrupted or it broke down.

0: Yeah, I mean, college like gave us the kind of privilege of treating our time there as a residency. And so we started off with it simply reading and writing like bits onto the hard drive. And then I think sometime between week one and week two, we were like, wait a second, this hard drive is actually a synth. Like, we should learn how to play it. And because it's a disc that's spinning and the revolutions kind of create the frequency of the sound, like we realized it was like one of the coolest sounds you can make is like spinning down, spinning up. Like when it spins down, it goes, and when it spins up, it goes, and yeah, so those would get periodically triggered because we had images flying over the local network from the kind of brain of the system to like it's like long-term memory.
1: Right. And it was also tricky to, I think, match up the keys of each sound in the space because we had six different objects making sound. But luckily, like, most of them were in tune. I had to build a Pure Data patch that we put on a few different devices in the room that would pitch the sounds but also adjust the volume. That essentially like created these generative waves of sound that were moving in and out.
2: Ben.
3: Pure data.
0: I just pulled a card that I don't really understand. I'm curious what your take on this is. It says planes. Like, what are you seeing here?
1: It looks kind of like the end of humanity.
0: Yeah, like the closer I look, I see something that looks like columns that are left behind in the desert. I see the sunken visage of a sculpture. It's giving Ozymandias. So I think, like, for me, like
1: Did you ever have to memorize that poem?
0: My dad loves that poem.
3: You guys should recite it right now.
0: We'll record it and recite
3: You
0: it
3: memorized
0: after.
3: it?
0: Do you know
3: Do
0: it?
3: it. Prove it.
0: Okay. Yeah, I think we should all memorize that poem.
3: Is there anything that you guys would like to leave the audience with?
1: Well, yeah, I want to thank everybody who worked on this project. Firstly, Duncan Davies, who did a lot of the installation. He was there for the 5 days prior to the show, setting everything up with us. Will Freudenheim, who worked on the video piece off to the side with me. John Bemis and Tanner Poff, who also helped install. We didn't really talk about this much, but there were four 3D printed lithium batteries on the side of the exhibition, and T took my 3D designs and printed them. And then lastly, Kate, Ben, and Elisaveta at Kaj for letting us just do whatever the hell we wanted to do.
0: I want to give a big up to my girlfriend Robin and to Dunkin' Donuts across the street, the power of this whole exhibition. That's it.
3: Dunkin' Donuts.
1: Yeah.
4: I'm gonna switch it over to Brandon. He's gonna talk about 60s and 70s gang business cards. I didn't know they had business cards. Let's bring in a track, Brandon.

Hello, everybody. That was Chicago Footwork producer DJ Nate's Turn Back Time. I'm Brandon Johnson, founder and publisher of Almighty and Insane Books. Tonight, I'm here to talk to you about our new publication, The Almighty and Insane, Chicago Gang Business Cards from the 1960s and 1970s, which is being released in a limited quantity here at LA Art Book Fair, with the full release happening in about a month or so in mid-May. Big thanks to Montez Press and Montez Radio for giving me the opportunity to talk about the book and the subject on the platform.

0: So this book is the second volume in the series, but really it's more of a prequel, focusing on a selection of cards from the 1960s, but mostly the 1970s and the era they were produced in, a dynamic period in Chicago history involving change generated by immigration, city-orchestrated displacement, the loss of industry, and racial antagonism, which all work together to create socioeconomic conditions for street gangs to form and expand in the streets, parks, and schools of Chicago. Development affecting the lives of many in the city during this time and beyond. Before going any further, I want to talk a little bit about my place in all this. First, I'll say that I am coming into this mostly as an outsider. I was never in a gang, and although I grew up in the Chicagoland area, my family's rooted in the city. I've lived in New York for the past 13 years. But with my background, my academic background in history, and over 12 years of professional experience in publishing, I felt confident that I had the tools to do justice to a subject matter that is very personal to many Chicagoans, which I personally consider to be very important due to its ability to reveal many powerful forces at work in the city, including the economy, city planning, and race relations that continue to have an effect in the city today. I've done work to inform myself of this history over the past 5 or so years since I first started collecting these cards, with the goal being to gain a view into the history of Chicago through this point of entry. This book has my name attached to it, but it is the product of many individuals who lived in a difficult time and place, some of whom have recounted the experiences to me, and whose perspectives are also documented in books and on websites of their own, and by other historians doing this work, which you should definitely look up and check out. So the mission of Almighty and Insane Books is to preserve and advocate for Chicago history and culture. I feel that this press can act as a bridge from Chicago to New York City and beyond. Moving forward, the mission for Almighty and Insane Books is to provide a platform for artists, historians, archivists, and others who are from Chicago, living in Chicago, and or part of the Chicago diaspora, to create print publications that engage with the city's history and culture. Our last book, Beyond Heaven, Chicago House Party Flyers from 1983 to 1989, cataloged 80s house DJ Mario Live It Up Luna's collection of flyers that he accumulated over the years, documenting the birth of house music and development over the course of the 80s. House music being one of Chicago's most important periods of music production and history. We have other titles in the works which will be announced soon. And with all that said, I will now speak to the subject at hand. So as I mentioned, this new volume of The Almighty and Insane focuses on the 1960s and 1970s. There's an essay in the book that is intended to provide a context in which to consider these compliment cards. I feel that due to their unique nature, it is very easy to aestheticize the cards and separate them from their history. But in my mind, that would be the wrong approach. To set the stage for the environment in which gangs were actively producing these cards, we have to look at what was happening in Chicago during this period of time. The selection of cards reflects a time in which new immigrants were arriving and attempting to establish themselves in the city of Chicago, an age-old American story. More specifically, this was a time when large numbers of Latinos from Puerto Rico and Mexico were coming to Chicago in search of opportunities for work in the manufacturing industry. While Mexican nationals, including my great-grandfather, had been coming to Chicago since the 1920s, Latino immigration began in earnest during and after World War II. The United States was facing wartime labor shortages, and at the urging of industry leaders, made agreements with the U.S. territory of Puerto Rico and government of Mexico to bring in workers for low-wage jobs in the agriculture and railroad industries. Having established a foothold, this population of Latinos looked to advance their standing by moving to northern cities to find higher-paying manufacturing jobs, joining a wave of Southern African Americans, Appalachian whites, Native Americans, and others who came to Chicago for the same reason. But unlike the previous waves of European immigrants who came at a time of economic growth, these new arrivals came at a time when the manufacturing industry was leaving Chicago, which lost 211,000 industrial jobs between 1960 and 1970 alone, making for a hard life for those who expected otherwise. Poverty and crime rates rose accordingly in the city. Like previous generations of immigrants before them, these Latinos settled in the near west and near north sides, two of the city's oldest and most dilapidated neighborhoods. During this time, Mayor Richard J. Daley's administration was engaged in a process of urban renewal, including what was deemed slum clearance that targeted these very neighborhoods for destruction and replacement. The Latinos who had settled in these areas were forced to find new neighborhoods. Many of Mexican descent went south and west to Pilsen and Little Village, while many of Puerto Rican descent went west to Humboldt Park and West Town, and north to Lincoln Park, Lakeview, then Wicker Park, Logan Square, and beyond. The established residents of these neighborhoods were blue-collar, middle-class people of European descent. The white flight to the suburbs, about 1.5 million people between 1940 and 1980, created vacancy to accommodate the displaced, who moved into the worst rentals and bought the most dilapidated houses in these areas. Some whites chose not to leave, while others were unable to leave for economic reasons, as the demographics in their neighborhoods changed. Not all were welcoming of this change. As Latinos began settling in new neighborhoods, nativism began manifesting in the streets, parks, and schools of the city as territoriality and violence between young men. Intimidation by established majority white stone greaser clubs caused newly arrived minorities to form gangs of their own, sparking an arms race in which new gangs and clubs, new sections of those already established, were born as a form of protection for whoever was, or eventually became, outnumbered in a neighborhood. Larger organizations also began absorbing smaller neighborhood crews into their fold, further increasing their memberships and expanding their territories. But this is not to imply that there were no gangs in Chicago prior to this, because there is a long history of gangs in the city, often associated with Al Capone and Prohibition-era gangsterism. But many gangs of the latter half of the 20th century find their roots in the 1940s and 1950s as community organizations, often beginning as social athletic clubs, neighborhood softball and basketball teams who would organize sports activities and other social events. But as their games began ending in fights, these groups began showing up to games prepared to fight, until it got to the point that fighting other clubs from other neighborhoods became the sole focus of their activity. Some of Chicago's biggest gangs of the 20th century, from Latin Counts to the Almighty Gaylords, started this way. As the economy contracted and conditions in Chicago deteriorated, gang membership was often about survival in a difficult environment where the American dream did not exist for most. The social upheaval of the 1960s from the civil rights movement and reaction to the Vietnam War began informing the streets with political and social consciousness, leading to new organizations such as the Young Lords, a Puerto Rican group engaged in demonstrations and actions. The Latin Kings even once worked with FALN, Fuerzas Armadas de Liberación Nacional, a Marxist-Leninist paramilitary group that advocated for complete independence for Puerto Rico. The Conservative Vice Lords, a large African-American street gang turned community organization, even began receiving grants from the Rockefeller Foundation for community centers and job programs in their neighborhood of Lawndale. On the other end were stone greaser clubs, with stone meaning something like extremely or absolutely, who could be characterized as working class youth who stylized themselves in the white t-shirts, leather jackets, slicked hair, crew cuts, and baggies of a bygone era. These clubs were predominantly white, saw themselves as neighborhood defenders who were suspicious of outsiders, wanted to preserve the area in which they lived, which meant resisting newcomers in a time of white flight. These clubs also included non-white members, including Puerto Rican, Mexican, Black, Native, Japanese, and others whose families were established in their neighborhoods a generation or two prior. Given the frequency in which race became part of a gang's identity during this era, this could be confusing to an outside perspective. But most often, the membership of gangs reflected the neighborhood in which they were born, whatever those demographics may be. And when times changed, so did gangs and or their composition to some extent. So in a certain way, the membership became more about locality and new versus old, rather purely about race. But overall, in the 1960s and 1970s in particular, there was a resistance to demographic change in neighborhoods, and the perceived threats that accompanied this, with many greaser clubs making that a key part of their agendas to keep the neighborhoods theirs, which time will show was ultimately a losing battle. And to give some perspective on the situation, here's a quote from a former member of Greaser Club Chai West, sourced from stonegreasers.com. What became apparent is that people became frightened, mostly for the sake of their kids, when someone different moves in, and they move to get away from a perceived threat, whether real or imaginary. It generally motivates others to do the same. And the next thing you know, there's a handful or more moving. When that happens, who moves into these empty units? Does the neighborhood get together to help the landlord rent the place to some family who isn't a threat to their peace of mind? Usually not. They're stuck renting it to whoever has the income to support the rent, etc. And it's usually more of the same different people, and so it starts. More families start to move in as the fighting and violence in the neighborhood worsen. Eventually, what's left, unless urban renewal or gentrification come to the hood, will most likely not be a safe place or easy place for anybody, white, black, or Hispanic, to raise a family. Also, when that happens, look out, because the taxes go through the roof and the blue-collar families can't afford to live there anymore. While it's clear that race plays a part in all this, there is also strong indications of class being a factor, perhaps even more so, with residents beholden to redlining, city property taxes, in general economic factors beyond the control of the working class people who are subject to these pressures. Point aside, in 1973, greaser gangs in the north and west sides called a truce among themselves in order to fight off Latino gangs as the United Five and later United Fighting Organization, or UFO for short, which included Gaylords, Chai West, PVPs, which were Playboys, Ventures, Pulaski Park Alliance, C-Notes, and Taylor Jousters, later adding Hell's Devils, Rice Boys, White Knights, and Freaks. Despite initial objectives, UFO's targets soon turned to rival greaser gangs, Simon City Royals and Almighty Popes, due to an ongoing feud between Popes and Gaylords over Kilbourne Park, which eventually led to the death of Pope's charismatic leader, Larkin, in 1975. Meanwhile, in response to the UFO and the ascendance of the Latin Kings on the north and west sides, two other larger Latino clubs, Spanish Cobras and Latin Disciples, created the Young Latin Organization, YLO, in 1976. As conflict increased, Spanish Cobras and Latin Disciples then allied with Imperial Gangsters and Latin Eagles, and less officially Albany Orchestra, a gang that originated as a salsa band, as a side note. And they became the United Latino Organization, or the ULO, in opposition to an alliance of Insane Unknowns, Chicago Players, and Latin Kings. But these are just a few examples evidenced by the cards in this book from a vast and complicated history. Gang relations in Chicago were intricate, changed frequently, and had many exceptions to the rules, including race of members, especially as nations expanded across the city. I tried to base any of these conclusions I came to by treating this group of cards as historical primary sources. But there is certainly more beyond this happening in the city at the time that is not covered here. And you could find more about in the various other books, websites, and other sources that provide information about the history of Chicago gangs. However, it is easy, I'll say it's easy to simply vilify and dismiss the history of gangs and gang members. Despite significant tragedy and loss that could accompany this way of life, their stories are diverse and have shaped the lives of many, especially poor and working class Chicagoans, over the decades. Shining a light on this history allows us to better understand the past and critically analyze the conditions of our current circumstances. Real estate and immigration continue to be fodder for politicians and other elites to gain wealth and power in our increasingly stratified society, leaving those outside the system to fend them for themselves with whatever resources they can secure. But further investigation shows that this is not a new development, and in fact part of a deep history of the city of Chicago and our country at large. If the power of history is in taking lessons from the past to avoid repeating the same mistakes, then difficult subjects must be brought to the forefront for consideration. I think a lot of parallels can be drawn between this era and what is happening today. Working class Americans continue to be dispossessed as manufacturing and other labor-oriented industries continue to decline in the United States due to offshoring and automation. In age-old tradition, politicians continue to pose the immigrant as boogeymen in order to leverage political power, while offering few solutions to the economic problems that are at the root of this issue, since they stand to benefit from the system as is. As I observed in New York over the years, uneven luxury real estate development continues to displace the heart and blood of the city, the people who make the city run, give it its culture, and make it a desirable place to live to begin with. As the urban renewal in the mid to late 20th century Chicago continues to expose its shortcomings, the question becomes how new development can be done in a sustainable and equitable way for the benefit of our entire society, not just to line the pockets of a few at the expense of the many. While offering solutions can be a difficult task, asking questions is the first step, and the examination of history is a place to begin this line of questioning. So I guess that's all I got for you right now. If you're interested in the book, come find me, LA Art Book Fair, table P14. And you can also pre-order the book on the website, www.almightyandinsanebooks.com. Yeah, that's all I got.
1: Thank you so much, Brandon. That was great, for giving us that little history of Chicago gangs in the visual standpoint of their business cards and how it connects to the cultural history there. So that's a very rare topic to be exploring, but it's great to have people like you to tell that story. So thank you so much.
0: Thanks, man. And thanks to Montez Press once again.
2: It needs, like, why do you hate black women so much? And how can we change that? And can you even recognize your hate for black women and other black people, black gay people, black queer people, black people who are disabled, black people who can't read? Like, there's so many, like, different, like, communities of people that are, like, completely overlooked just based on people's ableism or misogynoir, like, misunderstanding of class in America.
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Hello, everyone, and welcome to Blue Cheese with me, Ebony L. Haynes. This is a limited podcast series where I invite a friend slash artist to respond to this prompt. Name a song that you currently have on repeat or one of your regular playlist go-tos. That song is then a catalyst for a very fun and casual and unscripted conversation that leads to a lot of places. And joining me on this episode is Alima Lee, an artist who currently lives and works in LA. And Alima's episode is brought to you by Evil Nigger by Julius Eastman. In this episode, we talk about Julius, we talk about guerrilla minimalism, John Cage, misogynoir, cancel culture, and we talk about a lot of things in this episode. And this is the only episode in the series where I will be playing the song in its entirety. The song will play in the background of our conversation until it's done. And before we begin our conversation, I'm going to start with a little uninterrupted clip.

0: And please welcome, joining me for this episode is Alima Lee. Hi, Alima.
1: Hi, thanks for having me.
0: Thank you for joining. I'm so happy to speak with you. You know, I realized when I was discussing the podcast I was recording tonight with my partner that I think it's airing on the same day. I can't remember the schedule. For anyone listening, these are pre-recorded, but obviously, but you and E. Jane are airing on the same day, I believe, and you guys were in the last show I ever curated at Shoot the Lobster.
1: Wow.
0: Yeah, I know. I just realized it because my partner was asking if he knew who I was speaking to tonight, and I was like, oh yeah, you know, you saw the work, and I mentioned E's work, and then I was like, actually, you saw Alima's work too. It was in the same show. But anyways, that was a beautiful end to a career, and you guys closed out an era of Ebony L. Haynes curating, and now here you are speaking to me on my podcast, which is awesome.
1: Yeah, honestly, like, that's incredible to hear, because I feel like meeting you and working with Shoot the Lobster, like, kind of helped me kind of self-validate that, like, I am an artist and I can, like, make work that can live in a space, and that, and it's not just like a music video, it's not just like some like moving image that like won't be looked at as a piece of art, I guess, in a way. And so it kind of gave me space to explore like installation for the first time, like in a different kind of way that I'm like always grateful for. And also like you like letting me curate like my own show there with your help was like the best.
0: Man, that was such a good show. You did such a great show. So many people wrote me and talked to me about that show when I was in LA. I mean, yeah, you don't, I mean, I'm happy to provide a platform to just help you realize that vision, but it was such a strong show, man. Really.
1: Thank you. It was so fun.
0: Also, just an aside, you and E. Jane are aired on the same day, but also on this series is Nikita Gale and Maggie Lee, and they were also in that show.
1: Yeah.
0: I mean, that show was very specific to Bad Bitches Who Love Music, an ode to Delia exactly. Derbyshire. Everyone listening, do some Googling. But today we are meeting about something else with our prompt is, as everyone knows, I've given everybody a song to respond with, and Alima has offered Evil Nigger by Julius Eastman. And we're going to talk a little bit more about this probably than most, because the history of Julius is so fucking wild. And I think even just having his name included in this podcast will educate a lot of people. And not to claim that I am an expert at all, and maybe you'll school me and the listeners, but I mean, the reason I even know who Julius is was posthumously, as I think a lot of people, you know, it's like he became part of this movement of forgotten geniuses, and coupled with this like guerrilla music style, and the New Yorker writes about it, and that's how I hear about it, to be honest. But how did you stumble across Julius?
1: It was actually through my friend Kelsey Liu, who I used to live with when she was living in LA. She practiced and has studied classical work for a long time, and I grew up playing piano, but like obviously I fell off because I didn't really have any classical artists or like in that realm or orchestra to like look up to, and I didn't know there was like a world of like black queerness within it. And so like when she introduced me to Julius Eastman and the Nigger series vinyl, I like sat there with it and like replayed it for like days and weeks and months, and then I was like listening to it in the car, and like it kind of just took me on this really wild introspective ride, and like kind of exploring like how like black queer people can be introduced to spaces that are mostly occupied by white people, and how those people respond to like Black queerness taking up space and like especially like using the hard R and like
0: for real having, that's something like, I wanted to talk about. Yeah,
1: it just like blew me. I was like, this is an insane like orchestral album, and it's called the Nigger Series. And like I don't know, when I started like becoming accepting of like the hard R, especially engaging in Black Twitter and like all of the discourse that goes with it, and like kind of reclaiming it, like that is like white people, non-Black people, they all get away with saying nigga and like with the A, and like that's kind of like a more societally accepted version of like the like really crude word that like has been placed upon us historically, but it's always really frowned upon to like call someone a nigger. And so I was like, Black people kind of reclaiming that word is like, it kind of like gave agency back into our hands, where we're able to say this word that like they literally cannot say without like feeling some type of way. I don't know why they like wouldn't feel some type of way with just like saying nigga at all, but like for some reason like there's a pass. And but with this like hard R edition, like kind of taking it back, it has been like so insane to like see how people react. And like it kind of like adds this layer of just, even though it's like not, to me it's like not like super deep, like so many people are so I don't know. It's really offensive to like so many people and Black people. Like I'm sure if my dad heard me like say nigger, it would be a big deal.
0: He get a wide eye stare.
1: With my friends, it's like, you like that white person cannot say this, and like it's totally different coming out of my mouth, which is like so intriguing to me.
0: That's so interesting to. I mean, of course I. As a Black person, I recognize the hard R nigger instead of nigga, because I use the latter in my vocabulary often, and that happened late in life. I think some Black people become comfortable with using nigga and some just don't, and we all have our reasons for it, but I really embraced it later in life. I was really anti any version of the N-word coming out of any Black person's mouth when I was younger. But it was so self-righteous and came from a place of not being, I'm not going to say not being educated, because I think educated people can have the opinion to not use it, but the education I chose to give myself later about systems of language and the root of language allowed me to give the word, the soft R, nigga, a lot more power, and it became very fluid in the way I spoke, and I, you know, it became second nature. But the hard R nigger, just saying it, you know, I almost, before I just said it right there, I had to mentally prepare myself to push it out.
1: Yeah.
0: Because it feels violent. And Julius also has a song called, you know, I feel the need, see, even as I'm talking to you and we're prefacing and couching everything we say in the fact that these terms offend people and are hard to hear. I still feel the need to say, I don't mean to offend anyone, this is the name of a song, but Nigger Faggot was another one of his songs. And it's so, I mean, now in the place I am in my life, I really can appreciate a position of a Black man in that time in America and the power that he must have felt. I can only assume choosing to title beautiful compositions with these words that probably made it hard for people to listen to, or, you know, definitely couldn't say out loud and maybe had an aversion to it because of the title.
1: Mm-hmm. Yeah, exactly.
0: What's this term they used in, I revisited the article after you sent your song. It was like guerrilla minimalism. I don't know if you've ever read this article.
1: I haven't.
0: I came across it when it, I mean, I read it when it came out because it referenced, I'm pretty sure now people are going to, again, I don't do any pre-research for these talks or script any questions, but I'm almost positive. I remember this, that it referenced John Cage, and at the time I was, I mean, I still am very into and reference Pope L's artistic practice often. And he has this great performance piece called Cage Unrequited, which I've actually already talked about in this podcast, but so I won't pontificate too much, but it's a performance piece and it's a endurance piece, and it looks at Cage's, you know, this kind of conceptual score practice. And they put Eastman's Nigger series in conversation in this article with it. And just sort of another, I mean, is it just another sad moment of a Black creative mind that gets recognition posthumously? I mean, that's kind of a sad trend.
1: Yeah, and it seems like it's just, like, it's something that, like, I've seen so much before to where I wouldn't be surprised if that happened in my own life. Like, I'm already prepared for that to happen. Like, I don't think I've ever, like, done anything to, like, for the, like, just for the act of gaining recognition for it. I've just, like, always created work because it's what I feel like I need to do in this lifetime. And I think that's why, like, a lot of artists are just, like, creating all this, like, insane work with, like, without the platform that a lot of their counterparts have to, like, give them to the point where they can make money off of what they're doing or receive recognition or critically acclaimed. It's, like, all of my, like, counterparts who are white image makers are praised for capturing Black bodies, while, like, for me it's almost like an expectation, and then there's, like, a lot for people to tear apart and like kind of like going over my work, whereas it's like other people around me can, like, shoot a Black person and it's just a beautiful image, rather than, like, it being something that kind of has, like, a deeper meaning. And I think that's why I, like, really resonated with Julius, because he just, like, faced so much heartbreak. And like, growing up being, like, a child prodigy, which he was, and, like, learning so much so young, and, like, being exposed to so much so young, being growing up in, like, the 60s and, like, going through life in the 70s, knowing, like, you are this, like, very talented Black gay person in the time where that's not really okay. Yeah. You're just putting your life on the line. And I think, like, him, like, giving his songs and his, like, opus is such insane titles. It was, like, really radical for someone like him to do. And, like,

0: Yeah.
1: And I think that was, like, very brave of him to do. Like, honestly, like, there's times where I'm like, I want to just, like, call this without see it, but I don't want to offend. And, like, there's, like, been conversations I've had with, like, people who are in the art world or the film world who are like, you can't be so crass. Like, you won't make it. You won't, like, people won't recognize this as work that is, like, needs to be shared. And so, like, you're just gonna, like, stay where you are.
0: Yeah.
1: That's why I feel like he was so brave, and, like, the way that he carried himself, he was just so, like, open, and, like, so many people are scared of the openness that I admire when I see it.
0: Yeah, it's so recognizable, you know. It's like, I hope he wouldn't mind me using him as an example, but I do think of our loving, dear friend, Devin Troy Strother. Just in relation of, in a way of this, in a very clear and obvious connection way of titling work. And I've had this conversation with him often where I think he might be pushing his audience to come to terms with something before even appreciating the work. It's almost like it's the cover of the book before you actually hear the composition or look at the painting. And really sets the tone. I mean, Devin uses nigga in his titles, but he also is like me. I mean, that's just the way he talks. It's not actually shocking if you know him. But because of the world we live in, and similar to Julius, I mean, the people around him at that time, appreciating this young prodigy's, you know, brilliant opus of 14 plus minutes, and they decide to title it, you know, Evil Nigger. I mean, that, like you're saying, the same thing I feel with Devin or people who make those decisions, that's a super conscious decision, and to, like, appreciate that genius in that position. Also very sad that Julius died so young, you know?
1: Yeah.
0: And alone, seemingly. I mean, do you know if there are any documentary or really good biographies or in-depth looks at his life?
1: I honestly, like, haven't even researched that myself. I, like, whenever I even mention Julius Eastman, like, honestly, it falls upon deaf ears, like, in conversation about music or, like, how I'm feeling or when I'm referencing it. I haven't seen that much about him.
0: Mm-hmm.
1: I did get this, like, three record kind of thing, and it has, like, a lot of information. I'm not sure if there's any books on him. Like, I would like to, I feel like I should have done more research on him because I feel so impacted by him in his life and my work. But I feel like I just felt so much from his music that, like, I didn't, like, go on, like, the personal history deep dive, because, like, I feel like what he experienced in his life was, like, so traumatic, and he let it out in his work, and, like, the work is so raw, and it's so, like, completely himself, that I felt a lot from him, and I didn't feel the need to, like, even go deeper into that, because, like, I've done a lot of research on, like, contemporary Black artists, and, like, especially, like, avant-garde artists like Julius. Like, his work was so cutting edge, and it was, like, so ahead of his time, especially, like, in classical American music, where it's, like, very not him.
0: Mm-hmm.
1: He kind of, like, created this, like, whole new space for, like, things to live, for, like, people like Dev Hynes to live in, for people like,
0: totally,
1: just, like, literally any other Black artist who was queer and making work. People like Fupu, Fuck You Pay Us,
0: yeah,
1: punk music, like, that is just, like, so totally completely out there. And it's just telling you how it is.
0: Mm-hmm.
1: And he, like, really opened up that space for, it's like, you should give them their flowers where they're here. And I feel like people like Julius is, like, an excellent kind of lesson in that, where we shouldn't take for granted the people who are having the hard conversations, or the people who are kind of using language into

0: such a way that it's totally in your face, and like not to shy away from that or not to be scared of it, because it's so like deeply important to like our progression and to like recognizing like all the things that we internalize, and like also kind of facing the gaze and taking it back and kind of flipping it on itself and taking agency back through the language that is thrust upon us. And so I feel like Julius has done that in such a way that like it speaks completely through his music. It speaks through the language he uses. Like, I don't know, I feel like a white person like would feel uncomfortable obviously saying the titles of his music, and I think he wanted to instill that discomfort in like his community, to where like they can feel how uncomfortable he has felt through his life. And like that discomfort and kind of like disruption has really been like groundbreaking, and it comes in waves. Like, I feel like a community, like communities have been passive, and like now especially in this year we're getting into this space where we're like confronting things like this. We're like dissecting like the use of the word nigger again. We're like saying it in a way that it's like, so what, this is what I'm saying and I'm taking it back. We're like going in and like understanding the discourse that and the conversations that people need to be having. And I think that we're kind of giving a spotlight to that again, where it's like, these are hard conversations, and like people like me or people like Mandy or people like Faith, who they're having these conversations, and like they're starting, like they're basically telling it like it is. And like, even though it's hard to accept, even for like a lot of Black people too, there's just like a lot we have to face. There's a lot of misogynoir, but that people don't want to face, that I feel like is finally getting the conversations that it needs. Like, why do you hate Black women so much? And how can we change that? And can you even recognize your hate for Black women and other Black people, Black gay people, Black queer people, Black people who are disabled, Black people who can't read? Like, there's so many like different like communities of people that are like completely overlooked just based on people's ableism or misogynoir, like misunderstanding of class in America, and how that like permeates even on the same level as race, and like people refusing to acknowledge their privilege. I think there's a lot of conversations that need to be had, and a lot of people, myself included, that like have to have the hard conversations with themselves and like face themselves and call out themselves to where like you, like we shouldn't have to like call everyone out. Like, there should be like a call in of the self, and like, why have I acted like this way? Why have I treated that person this way? How can I grow from that? And how can we like heal communally?
1: Yeah. I mean, man, that is some deep, those are some deep questions. I'm sure you already know that. No, I mean, it's so funny. It's not funny, but before speaking with you, the last podcast I recorded was with EJane, and we were talking about misogynoir, but off the record. And it's almost like we felt a moment of, we appreciated connecting in how we've been affected by it very recently and currently, and trying to rationalize it and talk through it and recognize just exactly what you were saying, Alima, like recognize our own faults and calling ourselves out, but also recognizing the kind of hand we've been dealt as Black women and why we need to feel the need to endure it. And I'd phrased it in some way when we were on the record. I was saying, it's like, you know, Black women learn, the biggest thing you have to teach yourself is to learn how to not feel like you're eating shit, and to convince yourself that you're doing the work that is needed to absorb and dissect and then put back out into the world something that is acceptable and healthy. But in doing the translation of those different tones and attacks and fucked up ways of thinking and people talking to you in a certain way and figuring out how to make it palatable for a larger community, you lose a little bit of yourself, and the work is really figuring out how to not feel resentment about that work, you know?
0: Uh-huh.
1: It's also interesting, sorry, Ejane, if I'm calling our conversation out right now, but I wonder why, and it was probably me who felt the need to talk about our misogynoir instances off of the record.
0: Yeah.
1: I don't have an answer to this. I'm just thinking out loud, but
0: yeah, I think for me especially, it's like hard to think about, or it's hard to talk about, and especially like so many things I hear about are so like interpersonal.
1: Mm.
0: And like I like there's some like things that I don't want to like push out there because a lot of times it's not my story to tell.
1: Mm-hmm.
0: Like I can tell my story, and I think for me personally as like a video artist, I've been able to tell my story through the moving image, and like I don't talk about a lot of the topics that I really am passionate about, because like sometimes I can't find the words, or sometimes I'm like, is what I'm saying on the internet right now falling upon deaf ears? Like, will it just make me vulnerable and unable to make money if I talk about how you hate black women?
1: Yeah.
0: If I call out certain people, I know that makes me vulnerable, and it's a scary place to be. I think a lot of this year I've lived in fear of calling out like certain abusers or certain people that have made me feel less than, or people that I feel have targeted me, because I just like don't I think first of it was like I don't want to give it energy.
1: Mm-hmm.
0: But I also understand how communal knowledge is helpful, but also putting yourself out there to like kind of put something a topic or a specific event or something or someone like kind of like in the spotlight of maybe it's not like the best light, or like it's actually really negative and like I'm calling this person like it is. I think I'm just like scared, like this culture like breeds fear.
1: Yeah.
0: And I'm scared of being killed. I'm scared of being killed by the government. I'm scared of being killed by my peers, even in the sense of a social death.
1: Mm.
0: I'm scared of not being able to support myself by having these conversations, and that's why I'm like so in awe of people that can like hold these conversations in a public sphere and face a lot of the pushback that is often received. Like I don't have the energy for that. Like I haven't posted to my Instagram. Like I post maybe once every other month.
1: Mm-hmm.
0: and that's like part of my anxiety and fear of just like speaking my mind, because like I posted like one time and like when the riots were happening, and like I got so much hate and so much like so many like death threats for like speaking on something that I felt was just like very fair and very real to me and to many people like me. But it's like so hard for some people to even think about that. It scares them, and their reaction to like being scared or having fear about something is violence. And like that is what scares me when discussing things like misogynoir, discussing things like homophobia or xenophobia, or like I don't know, just like everything that this nation is kind of built on, of the foundation of the country. Like so many people are scared to accept simple truths.
1: Mm-hmm.
0: I feel like, and that's why I'm scared to speak my truth, and that's why I put it on a video and stick it in a gallery where a few people see it.
1: But you do that so well, though. It should be in a broader audience.
0: But I know, for real, I feel like you...
1: You do it very well.
0: This year, like with the streaming thing and like putting my work out there, but like even that, like I would share like the link a few times and like not even post on the page. Like I put in my story, like if you want to see this, like you can watch it, but not talk too much about the subject matter because I don't know, it just like invites a lot of crazy shit to your doorstep.
1: Yeah, I mean, also, to be fair, you're an artist in every sense, like the true sense of the word, and that makes you very vulnerable by default. You know, like you're putting all of yourself into your work, which is why y'all become artists. I say y'all because I don't consider myself one, but
0: Really?
1: you know, for a while I thought I was an artist in terms of curation, like I was trying to give myself the same title, but I really don't feel like I wouldn't compare myself to like you or Mandy or Candace or Devin or in certain ways that artists I truly love and have worked with and respect give themselves in a very different way that feels total or more than how much I give. I don't know, I can't really describe it in talking about words, but I don't consider myself having it like an artist practice. But
0: Yeah, I feel you.
1: I think that you're talking about like I've seen it, you know? I've seen Working on the Worst Witch. Like I've seen what it means for you to be in the space watching your shit come to life in a quote unquote white cube. Shoot the Lobster LA is not a white cube, but you know what I'm saying? You know, it's like it's this vulnerable moment that's anxiety inducing in a good and bad way, and that's that thing. That's why it's so good, though. This is coming out as like w weird. I'm not trying to boast you up or convince you that you're great, because I do think that, but I'm just saying that's the interesting thing for me as a curator is to see those moments happen where maybe there's something in the moments of artists, like you in general being vulnerable, that feels that it lets me in to be connected to the work, you know? Like if you didn't have any moments of vulnerability, then how can I enter the conversation? Maybe, you know, maybe it's too intimidating or too solid for me to speak to.
0: I'm also glad that you brought up Candace too, because like she is someone that I've looked to for guidance even, or like because she speaks so freely and like everything, even like the TikToks that she posts to her story is just like it really says it all. Even like in humor, it says so much. And it's like a lot of things are so dark, and she kind of like welcomes that darkness and picks it apart to and like explains it in such a way that like is so productive. And I've loved listening to her. I drop in on her classes at CalArts. My partner like was had his, their master's there, and I would always go to school with them whenever Candace was teaching, because like she just like has like the most insane outlook and is so like academic driven, and but like doesn't use that as like kind of like the only way to explain her work. Like I'm someone that like I have read a lot and like have studied a lot, but like definitely don't know near as much as she knows. And like just like the weight that I see her carry just from the knowledge of this world is so deep and so intense that I'm scared to know more. But I'm also is so intrigued because like the conversations that I have with her are insane, and to see the work that she makes, and like besides like all of her work with Cassandra and her work, her writing work and her teaching work, to see like her visual work kind of like as a funnel and a way to like get out everything visually that she speaks on, and has been it's such a crazy process, like to see her process and to like see how someone like her processes like what's happening versus historically what's happened, and like looking at Greek mythology and looking at I think when we were in her class, she wrote down on the board hauntology, like haunt and ontology, and even that just like those two words together just like blew me.
1: Yeah.
0: And I'm just like, the shit that must go through her mind and like how much she processes, I'm like, girl, like, can you go to sleep and like maybe rest up and like don't go on the internet for a few days, because I'm scared for people like her. Like, people like her are like who I feel like are targeted, and like I see people like her and how vocal she is, and I'm scared to kind of step into that realm, because like people like her are a target, but she's doing the work that needs to be done, and it's so virtuous to me.
1: Yeah, man.
0: And
1: I mean,
0: like, that's why I can compare her to someone like Julius Eastman.
1: Yeah, I mean, I wholeheartedly 100% agree with everything you've said, and not to make Candace, if you're listening, we love you. But I mean, Candace for me has been, felt like somebody who's been a true collaborator, and probably in the same ways she has been for you. And, you know, I've known her for many years and have curated her work in shows I've done similar to you, you know, when I have an opportunity, practices that I really respect, and but like, you know, just enjoy speaking with her about shit that we're thinking about and reading, and know that she's going to give it to me straight. And almost so straight that I find myself often being like, okay, girl, all I wanted to know was, what are you having for dinner? You know, and then by the time we're done talking, she's like, did you read this thing about this? And I was like, man, you're too, I don't know how she has the energy. I mean, I did this, Instagram kind of curation project with her during the pandemic, with, and she took over the gallery that I then worked for, Martos Gallery, the Instagram, because I felt like, just exactly what you, to echo what you just said, the TikToks that she was reposting at the time, and like the work someone like Julius puts in, you're so right in the way that they do this work that nobody recognizes in the right way at the time, but It was not just reposting. It was active curation and research and a form of archiving and collecting of information and figuring out the right time to, and timing of things and how to set the tone for people to be able, like, to make it palatable or to make sure that it comes across as humorous or satirical or dark or, you know, serious. And the TikToks were so fucking intense for me that I had her take over the gallery Instagram just for the opportunity to potentially, for just, even if it was a handful of people, which it actually ended up being quite a few more, if we could just recontextualize it for some people to see it as a art project for what it really was, you know, to take it out of, to take it off of her piece of paper and put it onto produced by. Because people engage with it differently then. If they're like, oh, this gallery has this project, then it becomes a real practice. Because it was fucking work. I she didn't even say this to me, but I know it must have been work getting all that shit together and getting it done.
0: Yeah, like, on top of everything she does, like, that TikTok curation, like, archival project was, like, it hit in a different way. That, like, it really, like, showed a lot of people what the fuck we're feeling at every point of the day and the night, and kind of put it on display in a way that it's palatable, because it's, like, funny, or it's a good way to receive information.
1: Mm-hmm.
0: It's like funny, but then it makes you think, and I think that like makes you think part while like kind of exploring what even made that funny, like how is that funny, but like the way that it was delivered like is a way that kind of can be it can be deciphered in any kind of way. Mm-hmm. But like the way that she was archiving those TikToks, and her and my partner Sterling, they were always sending TikToks, like their whole text conversation, even though like they had like a student teacher like relationship as well as being friends. Mm-hmm. Like their whole like text conversation was just TikToks back and forth, and like the most insane shit I've ever seen. Like TikTok as a platform is really wild, and I think she's like incorporating that into her like class curriculum.
1: Mm-hmm.
0: But
1: as
0: like
1: she
0: that,
1: should.
0: Yeah, exactly. But that project, it just like kind of like opened up a new realm for like receiving information in this age and how it's deciphered and organized.
1: I would argue, I mean, one of the things I remember speaking about with your work with somebody very early on, it was actually with Devin, was